0: capital, then the capital for the United States was New York City. And some people, when they read the Bible, they wonder, since the United States has grown into such a mega world power, is there anything in Bible prophecy that talks about the United States? And friends, if you've got that question, then we have a free offer you'll need to read, you'll really enjoy, that deals with that subject.
1: The study guide is called The USA in Bible Prophecy, and we'll be happy to send this to anybody who calls and asks. Our resource number is 800-835-6747. You can ask for the study guide called The United States in Bible Prophecy. We'll be happy to send that to anybody who calls and asks. 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And if you have a Bible question, our phone line here in the studio is 800-463-7297. Again, that's 800-463-7297 with your Bible question. Pastor Doug, we're ready to go to the phone lines. Our first caller this evening is Lauren, listening from Charlotte, North Carolina.
0: Hi, Lauren. Welcome to the program.
2: Hi, good evening.
0: Evening. Now, you know we're coming to Charlotte in, when is that, March 21?
1: March 21, yes.
2: No, I did not know that.
0: Yeah, we're going to be doing a meeting. I think you've got an auditorium there called the Ovens Auditorium. And we're going to be, what, March 21 to 27? We'll be doing a meeting that'll be broadcast on TV called The Last Day of Prophecy. And, yeah, I hope you come around. Well, you'll see more information at our website. Sorry, wait, your question tonight.
2: My question is in Exodus 33, verses 11 and 20, because verse 11 says that the Lord spoke to Moses face-to-face as a man speaks to his friend, but in verse 20 it says, the Lord said, you cannot see my face, for no man shall see me and live. So my question is, did Moses actually see God's face? What did he mean by that?
0: All right, well, keep in mind two things. One is that the Lord did speak to Moses like you and I are talking now. They use the expression face-to-face like we do, sort of as a metaphor. It means on a personal level. And so even though there may have been a cloud of glory veiling the face of God when he spoke to Moses on Mount Sinai, he did talk to him personally. But then there's another verse that says, no man has seen the Father at any time. Pastor Ross, what is that, John?
1: John chapter 6, verse 46.
0: Yeah, no man has seen the Father. So some have seen the Son, of course we know that, and spoken to him face to face, and that's God the Son. But so Moses may have spoken to God through the glory towards his face, but the unveiled glory of God in his divinity, he said, you know, no one can see that in our sinful condition and even survive. The wonderful thing is in Revelation, again, I forget the verse, but in Revelation it says, it may be chapter 21 or 22, we will see his face, speaking about once we're redeemed and we have our glorified bodies and we're all washed from sin, we'll be able to see God face to face and God himself will dwell with us there. So, but that is a good question, because it one place it says he spoke to his face. A few verses later it says, you can't see my face.
2: Okay, thank you.
0: Yeah, thank you. Appreciate your question.
1: All right, our next caller is Chantel, listening from Salem, Oregon. Chantel, welcome to the program.
3: Good evening.
0: Evening.
3: I really enjoyed your your sermon this past Sabbath on talents.
0: Oh, you must have been watching online, because we haven't even edited that yet.
3: Oh, yes.
0: Bless your heart.
3: It was really good.
0: Thank you.
3: Okay. My question is, could you please explain perfect love casts out fear?
0: Yeah, and that's in, is that 1 John? What's the verse?
3: Oh, I didn't write down the text.
0: Pastor Ross will find it. Perfect love casts out fear. You know, I think that that's, you could even use the word faith there. When we love the Lord and we want to please him, then there's nothing we're afraid to do. No sacrifice that's too great. And so we're not afraid of going forward with anything to serve God.
1: That's 1 John chapter 4 and verse 18.
0: Thank you. 1 John 4:18. Perfectly. You want to read the whole verse? There's more to it.
1: Yes. It says this. It says, there is no fear in love, for perfect love casts out fear, because fear involves torment.
0: That's the
1: problem. But he who fears has not been made perfect in love.
0: And, you know, you can even read, Chantel, in the New Jerusalem, and again, Pastor Ross will look this up for us. It may be Revelation 22. It says, the fearful are in the lake of fire. The fearful and the unbelieving. Now, some people out there are going to say, wait a second. The Bible says we're to fear God, and then the Bible says the fearful are in the lake of fire, so which is it? Are we supposed to fear or not?
1: That's Revelation chapter 21, verse 8.

0: So there is the fear of God, which means an awe and a reverence for God and trembling at his glory. But if we fear God, we will not fear anything else. If we don't fear God, we sort of fear everything else.
1: Yes. Okay.
0: And so I think it's talking about having a life of faith where you're a God-fearing person. You're not afraid of what man might do because you have so much reverence for God.
1: Yes.
0: And those that don't have faith and they don't believe they'll be saved, they're afraid of every little shadow.
1: Mm-hmm.
0: They can't have peace.
1: Yes.
0: But when you've got that peace that passes understanding, perfect love casts out fear.
1: Okay.
0: Does that make sense?
1: Yes.
0: We appreciate your call and your question tonight.
1: Thank you.
0: Uh-huh. Thank you, Chantel.
2: The next call is Kevin, listening in Alberta, Canada. Kevin, welcome to the program.
3: Oh, yes, hi. Thanks for taking my call.
0: Sure.
3: I just got a question regarding Revelation, the 1,260 days.
0: Okay.
3: I understand it is years, because a day is equal a year in prophecy, correct?
0: Correct.
3: So, from what I understand, it's already been fulfilled from the year 538 to 1798, correct?
0: Well, there's several time periods in Revelation that talk about 1,260 days. But anyway, okay. go ahead. The main prophecy is fulfilled. There's one.
2: Revelation 12 really talks about that. 1,260 days, 42 months, and 3.5 years.
0: Yeah, and then there's a literal 3.5 years that is also fulfilled, but it's talking about...
2: Yes, Revelation 11.
0: French Revolution.
3: Okay. So what my question was, I understand... In Revelation 13:3, it says the beast was healed, and from my understanding, it was in the year 1929. So, but then it says in Revelation 13:5, it says the beast continues for another 42 months. So, at 42 months converts into the 1260 days, which is the 1260 years. So, I'm just wondering if I'm reading that right. So, if it was healed in 1929, and then it continues for another 1,260 years, so...
0: No.
3: Are we not... Okay.
0: Yeah, go ahead, Pastor Ross.
2: Yeah, just a couple of things. What we find in Revelation 13, the first part that talks about the beast that came from the sea, it's not necessarily listing everything chronological, but it's giving you certain identifying marks to identify who this power is. One of the identifying marks is that it will continue for 42 months or 1,260 years. We know that to be 538 till 1798. Another identifying mark is it receives this deadly wound, but the deadly wound is healed, and we also know from history that time period from 1798 all the way through to about 1929, the healing began. Now, the power is not completely healed because it's not back to its persecuting self that it was during the Dark Ages. So don't necessarily look at Revelation 13 here, the first part, as being chronological. It's identifying marks of who this power is.
3: Okay.
0: You know, it's interesting, David, the key to understand Revelation is knowing your Old Testament, because someone said once, and I believe it's true, that out of the 404 verses in Revelation, 278 of them can be found almost verbatim in the Old Testament. In the Old Testament, there was a time when a wicked power, namely Ahab and Jezebel, persecuted the prophets, like Elijah, who went into the wilderness during a famine for 1,260 days. That's 3.5 years. Except now in Revelation, it's talking about a time when the church went underground. They had to go into the wilderness for 1,260 years during the Dark Ages. And it was a time of what they call the papal persecution. And that went from 538 to 1798. Now, I'm spelling this out because I know a lot of listeners are hearing your question. They're wondering what in the world we're talking about. So I just wanted to fill that in. But we do have a lesson that talks about that time period. And is that the one on the Antichrist, Pastor?
2: Yeah,
0: Ross?
2: It's called "Who is the Antichrist?" and actually gets into that in Revelation chapter 13 as well as Daniel chapter 7. And if you haven't read it, Kevin, it's a great resource. The number to call for that is 800-835-6747. And you can ask for the study guide called "Who is the Antichrist?" And we'll be happy to send that out to you, Kevin, or anybody who wants to learn more about this important prophecy. Our next call is David, and he's listening here in Sacramento, California on KFIA. David, welcome to the program.
0: Hi, David.
4: Hi.
0: And your question tonight.
4: Did Satan celebrate when Jesus died on the cross? Do you think he could have done that?
0: Well, that's a good question. You know, I believe that if anybody was going to celebrate, it would be the devil, because he thought that when Jesus went to the cross and when Christ cried out, "It is finished," and he died, that somehow he was going to be able to keep Jesus in the tomb And the devil thought that he would be able to somehow seize the position or power of Christ that he had had. So, the devil was the chief perpetrator of Christ's death. He probably was very happy to inflict as much punishment as possible on Jesus. The one thing the devil wasn't very happy about, he was hoping he could get Jesus to despair and sin or curse or do something wrong before he died. And the devil could not get Jesus to sin, but he was probably glad to have him dead either way. Interesting question. I don't really have a scripture on the devil celebrating, but tells us in what, Revelation 12, he's come down with great wrath.
2: So he has but a short time, yep.
0: Yeah, he was
2: cast down at the cross in a special way, at least to the earth.
0: Yeah.
2: I don't think Satan fully understood the ramifications of the death of Jesus. It seems as though he inspired. Yeah, he was inspiring those who were bringing death to Christ, and yet, in one sense, it was almost bringing an end to his dominion and his reign.
0: Mm-hmm. Hey, thank you, David. Appreciate your call.
2: Next caller that we have is Gary, listening from Texas. Gary, welcome to the program.
5: Hi. Happy New Year.
0: Happy New Year. Thanks for calling. And
5: yes,
0: your question.
5: I'm calling about the Mosaic Law, and I'm just wondering what's still binding. Like, we look in Leviticus 15, you can go the first verse, and it goes all the way down. If you compare that to, like, verse 13, it's talking about, you know, this man has an issue, and he's running, he's going to be unclean, and then anything he sits on is going to be unclean.
0: Right.
5: And then he'll have to bathe himself 7 days. So I'm just wondering, is that still binding? Because that doesn't seem like it has anything to do with the sacrificial system.
0: Well, there are several different laws that you find in the Old Testament laws. I mean, categories of laws. The golden law would be, of course, love. And, you know, when Jesus said, love your neighbor and love the Lord with all your heart, he was actually quoting Moses. So the two great commandments about loving the Lord and loving your neighbor is the pinnacle. The Ten Commandments divides that, and that, of course, is eternal in nature for all mankind. First four commandments deal with loving God, the last six with our loving our fellow man. And then you have the, you've got health laws, and some of them were sanitation laws, which may have been different than some of the dietary laws. You're looking there in Leviticus 15 at sanitation laws, which are mostly common sense. You know, the laws of Moses were so far ahead of their time, just thousands of years ahead of their time. There are even nations in the world today that don't understand simple things like burying human waste. But Moses said that. And Pastor Ross and I traveled a number of different countries, and you got to be very careful in some places because they don't understand some of these principles. But God said that to Moses. And then the idea of any human issue from the body, if you've got a sore that's weeping, that it can spread disease. The fact that he knew that you should wash with water, and these simple principles of sanitation, those are still good principles. So, of course, then you've got civil law in the Bible. You've got some of the ceremonial law that was nailed to the cross. It has to do with the sacrifices in the temple, and that when Jesus died and the veil in the temple was rent, we don't have to sacrifice lambs anymore. The ceremonial law, circumcision, that's all done away with. But the civil law of Moses, most American law is based on the principles of the civil law that gave the Hebrews. So things like, you know, there's a difference between first-degree murder, second-degree murder, and they recognize that in the Bible. Anyway, did I answer your question?
5: Kind of. I don't. So is it still like it just doesn't make sense? I mean, like you said, it'd be common sense if you're dirty, you would clean yourself. Or in the hospital setting, like I work, you would wear gloves to prevent the spread. But
0: do we know ways today to prevent the spread of disease without isolation from the camp? You know, we have antibacterial methods and things to sterilize, and they didn't necessarily have that. So the best thing they could do to prevent a pandemic from going through the camp is they said until you know, this running wound or whatever the problem is, or leprosy, until it's been healed or goes away and you wash with water, you shouldn't come back into the camp. And, that was just the very basic way they had to deal with it back then. And it prevented, you know, the children of Israel were a very hardy stock because it prevented a lot of disease. Yeah, I appreciate that. You know, we do have a book that talks about the law of God, and it can divide up some of these categories. And I think it's our lesson on written in stone.
2: That's right, and we'll be happy to send this to you. All you'll have to do, Gary, is give us a call on our resource number. The number is 800-835-6747. You can ask for the study guide called Written in Stone. You know, something else interesting, we also have a study guide called God's Free Health Plan. Also talks about health principles that you find in the Bible. And you can ask for that when you call as well. And if you have a Bible question, the phone number here to the studio again is 800-463-7297. 800-463-7297 with your Bible question. We have Brandy listening from Seattle, Washington. Brandy, welcome to the program.
0: Hi, how are you doing?
6: Good. I'm a teacher at a Christian school, and most of my students are from countries who have never heard the Bible stories or anything about the Bible. So I give worships every morning, and I'm going through the Old Testament. And I've been telling them that, you know, God won't force you to love him, that it's a freedom of choice.
0: Yes.
6: And then I got to the Ten Commandments, and I explained to them the Ten Commandments. And the children of Israel in Exodus 32:10, God's telling Moses, you know, that when they gave the golden, when they made the golden calf, that they wanted to, he wanted to destroy them.
0: Yeah.
6: And my student said, if they wanted to destroy them, if he wanted to destroy them, isn't he love? Doesn't he want to give us the freedom of choice?
0: Well, first of all, he did give them. That's a good question. He did give them the freedom of choice when he said, you know, do you want to follow my laws? They said, all that you said we will do. They made a covenant with him, and then they broke the covenant after he'd saved them from Egypt. And the very fact that God is talking to Moses and saying, you know, leave me alone and I'll let my wax burn against them and I'll punish them, God didn't even need to talk to Moses about it. God could blink his eyes or snap his fingers and he could have vaporized the whole nation. He wanted Moses to intervene. Moses is a type of Christ. So here Moses is, he's praying, he's interceding with God for them. And God wants to save them. He just wanted, he said, Moses, go ahead and ask me and I'll forgive them. And so the Lord was really inviting Moses to prevent him from judging them for what they had done.
6: Because, so it was because they made a covenant with him?
0: They had made a covenant with him in chapter 19. Then he writes it down and they agree to it in chapter 20. That's the Ten Commandments. One of them says, don't make a graven image. And then you read in 32, chapter 32 of Exodus, they made a golden calf. And it's not just the calf. They got involved in some very salacious worship. It says the people were naked. I mean, they had had a pretty riotous party and a lot of sinning going on. And so God said, look, you just made a covenant with me to be my people and be holy, and you've turned back to other gods in no time at all. I should judge you. And the penalty for sin is death because it's contagious. But Moses interceded, and God wanted him to, and God forgave them and gave them many more chances.
6: Okay. So should I be telling my students the stories of the New Testament to show them that God is love before telling them the Old Testament of all this?
0: Well, you've got a lot of stories of love. You know, both are good. I mean, but you have a lot of stories of love and mercy in the Old Testament as well as the New. I mean, you know, you can just see how patient God was with this nation and how merciful he was. And, you know, even in the New Testament, you've got plagues in Revelation, so you'll have love and mercy in both, and you'll have and judgment and plagues in both, too.
6: Okay.
0: That's a good question, though. I know it's when the kids especially ask great questions, don't they, Brandy?
6: Yeah.
0: Well, keep
6: Thank
0: up the good
6: so
0: work.
6: Much.
0: You're working with young minds that makes a difference for eternity, and so we'll pray for you.
6: Thank you.
0: All right, take care.
6: Have a good evening.
0: You too.
2: Our next caller is Deborah, listening from Detroit, Michigan. Deborah, welcome to the program.
7: Good evening.
0: Evening.
7: Thank you for answering the phone. And the question I have is a pastor that he's been a pastor for about 8-9 years at a church, and he has had control of the money, and he was stealing the money, and he's not telling the truth. So, you know, I want to know if you're at a church like that, and he asked for repentance and asked to be forgiven, but he's still not telling the truth. I mean, and he's the
0: was
7: shepherd
0: the pastor,
7: over the church.
0: Was the pastor caught stealing?
7: Yes, yes, he was.
0: And he's still the pastor?
7: Because we're part of the, well, we're, I'm one of the persons on the trustee board, so I know that he did this, and he admitted to doing it, but the leaders over him is saying, well, he can still be saved and be redeemed, but he's still not telling the truth.
0: Now, I believe he can still be forgiven and be redeemed, but if a pastor steals from a church, I would think that they would just right away say, look, that's a sacred trust you've betrayed. How can you preach to other people about holiness and trust?
7: Right.
0: And I would be very concerned about letting a pastor continue serving as a pastor after he violates a trust like that. He might be forgiven by God and by the members, but he can't keep his job. I don't know, Pastor Ross, what do you think?
7: Right, that's what I thought.
2: Absolutely, right. There needs to be something set in place that maybe a probationary time or some kind of oversight. But something would need to be done.
0: Yeah, if he forgets to turn in a gas receipt, we're not talking about that. We're talking about
2: something major.
0: A guy who's got his hand in the till and he's pocketing money.
7: Thousands and thousands of dollars.
0: Oh, he'd be packing his bags in my church.
7: Right. And I don't know why they didn't let him do it. And see, half of us know about it. The other half of the people in the church don't know about it, so they kind of fighting against us. Like we did something wrong. He's going back telling them things like it's something that we did, making them not giving him what he got, come like his money and different things like Good Shepherd Night. And
0: well, you said that at one point,
7: anniversary.
0: You said he was confronted and he admitted that he was caught stealing. Yeah.
7: Right.
0: Well, that ought to go to a church in a business meeting, and I would think that would be a very serious offense, and I'd be looking for another pastor, another church or something. Hey, I appreciate your call, Deborah. We're going to be taking a break just a moment. Friends, we do have a couple more lines open right after a break. We'll be taking more phone calls. And that one number one more time is, with your Bible questions, 800-GOD-SAYS, 800-463-7297. 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
0: And we are back with Bible Answers Live. 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I left off two digits. 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
2: My name is John Ross. And Pastor Doug, we're ready to go back to the phone lines. We've got Ben, who is listening from Fort Worth, Texas. Ben, welcome to the program.
10: Hi. Thank you for taking my call.
0: Absolutely.
10: I was listening. I just tuned in, actually, and I caught the tail end of a previous call you had, one before the lady, I believe.
0: Yeah.
10: About some prophecies in Revelation, and can you, what I'm trying to ask is what kind of proof are there that there's prophecies that have already been fulfilled?
0: In Revelation?
10: Yes. Didn't you say this?
0: There's a number of prophecies in Revelation that have been fulfilled. When John gets the vision of Revelation, he said the time is at hand right when he had the vision. So Revelation covers a lot of prophecy that begins with the first coming of Jesus and goes to the second coming of Jesus. Of course, everyone knows there are prophecies that talk about heaven, which is future. So a lot of Revelation still has future, but Revelation talks about a great persecution that would come to God's people during the Dark Ages. And that happened. And it gives even the time period. And from 538, this is where they call it the papal persecution, from 538, when the Pope was given an army to correct and to persecute people that didn't cooperate, till 1798, when Napoleon broke the papal power by arresting the Pope, and they kind of lost their military power over Europe, there was the Inquisition, there was just lots of persecution and darkness. Bibles were taken away from the people. And even the Catholic Church they publicly apologize for this age of darkness. Now, that it's interesting that was exactly 1,260 years, which, 42 months has 1,260 days in it. And this time period is given several times in Revelation. So there are other times of persecution still in the future. Jesus talks about a great time of trouble, the great tribulation that's still in the future. But there was Christ said, you'll be hated of all nations. He told the disciples what to expect, and some of that happened, immediately after the destruction of Jerusalem.
10: Okay. So, do you have any literature on what you just said?
0: I am so glad you asked that question. Have we got literature?
10: I bet you do.
0: Are frogs waterproof? Yes, we've got a study on. I tell you what, if you would like, we'll send you the entire prophecy Bible study series, and it's free. And it'll give you all the dates and histories. And this isn't something that, Pastor Ross and I dreamed up. This is what Protestant theologians have studied for hundreds of years. And everyone from Charles Spurgeon to John Wesley, this is the interpretation they had of Revelation we'll be sharing. So, if you call Amazing Facts, or you can go online, don't need to call, you can go to BibleUniverse.com, and you can sign up for the study, do it online, or we can send them to you through the mail if you go to amazingfacts.org. Bible Universe or Amazing Facts will send you the literature.
2: Or you can just call the number 800-835-6747 and just tell them that you'd like to get the Bible School series, and they'll be able to sign you up right there. We do have two of those study guides that I think specifically might address this topic. The one is called Who is the Antichrist? We mentioned that a little earlier. There's another one called Right on Time. That talks about some of these time prophecies. I think both of those you'd enjoy. But the whole series will be very valuable in your study.
10: Thank you very much.
0: Hey, thank you, Ben. Appreciate your calling. God bless.
2: We're going to go to Crystal in...
11: My question is in Revelation 11. It talks about the two witnesses and how if anyone tries to harm them, fire will come from their mouths and devour the enemies.
0: Yeah.
11: And it talks about their bodies will lie in the public square of the great city. My question is this a physical happening, or is there more of a spiritual symbolism going on?
0: Well, I'll tell you right now that the two witnesses are the law and the prophets. Sometimes they're figured by Moses and Elijah. Moses represents the law. Elijah represents the prophets. Moses and Elijah appear to Jesus on the Mount of Transfiguration, meaning the law and the prophets support that he was the Messiah. Moses... During his time, fire came down from heaven and burnt up some of his adversaries. Elijah prayed, and fire came down from heaven and burnt up some soldiers that had come to arrest him. The plagues and the fire, you find them in the New Testament and the Old Testament. And so it's talking about the power of the Word of God that witnesses that Jesus is the Messiah. And we have a book on the two witnesses. We'll be happy to send you, Crystal, if you'd like a copy. Because yes, it's hard for us to go, there's, you know, Revelation 11's got several verses, so it's hard for us to give you a complete answer, but best thing to do is send for the free book.
11: I always thought that it was like a future happening, of something that, you know, because it talks about how the whole world will see, and I just figured that it was going to be something that would physically happen.
0: Well, some of the chapter 11, a lot of it actually has happened in an attack that occurred on the Word of God with the birth of atheism. And if you send for that book on the two witnesses, you'll learn about that. I'm trying to think what other lesson we've got that talks about that, specifically the two witnesses, Pastor Ross.
2: You know, I don't know if that's specifically part of our study guide series, but the book really does deal with that. Who are the two witnesses?
0: Yeah. So if you, it's called The Two Witnesses. You can read it for free online right now, or you call the resource number. We'll send you a copy.
11: Okay, I would love to receive a copy.
2: Good. Thanks, Crystal.
11: Thank you.
0: Thanks so much. God bless.
2: The number to call for the book on the witnesses is 800-835-6747. Again, that's 800-835-6747. And just ask for the book. Talking about the two witnesses, we'll be able to send it to anybody who calls and asks. Our phone line here to the studio again is 800-463-7297 with your Bible question. Our next caller is Gary, listening from Texas. Gary, welcome to the program.
0: Gary and Abilene, are you still there?
12: Yes, sir. I'm still here.
0: Did you have another question, or I don't know if you called back?
12: No, I just stayed on the line listening.
2: Oh, okay.
0: Okay. Hey, we apologize. All right, we're going to keep going then.
2: We've got John listening from Georgetown, South Carolina. John, welcome to the program.
13: Good evening, Pat.
0: Evening.
13: Good evening. This past December, our temperatures out here have been running about 15 to 20 degrees above normal. And that brought to mind something that I had heard, and I cannot find it in the Bible, and I don't know if it's part of Sister White's writings or not, but it basically says that near the end of time, we wouldn't be able to tell the seasons, or the plants and the trees wouldn't be able to tell the seasons. Have you heard that, or are you familiar with that?
0: Well, there's actually a... one of the seven plagues, and you find this in Revelation 16, verse 9, it says, and men were scorched with great heat. I'm trying to remember, which plague? Is this the fourth plague? Yeah, I think so. The fourth angel poured out his bowl on the sun, and power was given to him to scorch men with great heat, with fire. And men were scorched with great heat, and they blasphemed the name of God who had power over these plagues. I was just laughing, because that would be what you call global warming, is when the fourth plague is poured out. You know, that would obviously affect the seasons. And so some have wondered if, you know, these record-breaking heat waves are a sign of that. I don't think so, because it is certainly, you know, it is getting hot. But at the same time, there are other parts of the country that are having record-breaking freezes. So it does seem like the planet's regular cycles are kind of wobbling. But I think when the fourth plague is poured out, people are going to really know. I think it's going to be like lethally hot.
2: You know, there is an interesting verse where the Bible speaks of the earth waxing old like a garment. Mm-hmm. So it seems as though just the typical seasons or the movements of the weather, it seems like near the end, it's as if the world's almost getting overwhelmed. It's getting old, as the Bible says.
0: Yeah. And, you know, it tells us in the beginning that the sun lights in the firmament. The sun and the moon would be for signs and for seasons, for days and for years. And it seems like now as we near the end, the seasons are changing. It does also say the sun will go dark and the moon will turn to blood before the great and dreadful day of the Lord. There's going to be changes in the heavens. Hey, I appreciate your call. Thank you so much, John.
2: And the phone line here to the studio with your Bible question is 800-463-7297. That's 800-GOD-SAYS, 463-7297. We have Tommy listening from Otter Banks, North Carolina. Tommy, welcome to the program.
14: Good evening, pastors. Thanks for taking my call.
0: Yeah.
14: I was curious, back in 70 AD when the Romans destroyed Israel, I was wondering if y'all think there's any parallel or correlation between that and the second Christ.
0: You know, I do think there is. Matter of fact, in Matthew 24, when the disciples are talking to Jesus about the end of the world, they ask about, you know, Christ makes a prediction. He said, there will not be left here once, and it's Matthew 24, verse 2. They show him the temple, and Jesus said, don't be amazed by this, because there's not going to be left here one stone upon another that will not be thrown down. And then they said, Lord, when is this going to be? What will be the sign of these things, the destruction of Jerusalem, and your coming in the end of the world? Jesus lumps his answer together because some of the same things that happened to the Jewish nation before the destruction of Jerusalem will happen on a global level before the second coming. And it's interesting that Christ said, this generation will not pay till all these things be fulfilled. Jesus

0: foretold that the destruction of the temple would happen before a generation passed. A generation biblically is 40 years. He made this prophecy in 30 AD. 40 years later, in 70 AD, the temple was destroyed, and not one stone was left upon another. The reason for that is because when the Roman soldiers burnt the temple, all the gold got so hot that, like lead, gold has a low melting temperature, it just melted and seeped into the cracks of the stone pavement. And in order for the soldiers to recover all of the melted gold, they basically had to topple every stone in the temple. Now, the persecution of Christians that happened before the destruction of Jerusalem, that will happen again. The same way that the Romans surrounded the Jewish nation and hedged them in, and there was a great time of trouble in Jerusalem during that siege, that's going to happen in the world. God's people will be hedged in with laws and persecution just before Jesus comes. So I believe there are parallels, Tommy. I don't know, Pastor Ross, if you want to add to that or...
1: Well, no, absolutely. The question the disciples asked was, on the one hand, related to Jerusalem, and the other was, and the sign of your coming. They equated the destruction of Jerusalem with the end of the world and the second coming of Christ. They didn't realize that there's almost 2,000 years in between the two events. And when Jesus answered the question, he addressed both with reference to the destruction of Jerusalem and the second coming, because they asked those two questions.
0: Mm-hmm. Hey, I appreciate your question, Tommy. We have a lesson that deals with the second coming and the signs of the second coming. And I believe that one is called, is it the Ultimate Deliverance?
1: Let's see. I'm actually thinking of the...
0: Go ahead.
1: I'm thinking of the other book, too. The one is called Ultimate Deliverance. That's the study guide. But we have one called Anything But Secret.
0: Right.
1: Talking about
0: true.
1: The second coming of Christ. This whole book just dedicated to that subject. We'll be happy to send that to you, Tommy, or the lesson dealing with the second coming called The Ultimate Deliverance. The number to call is 800-835-6747. That is our resource phone line, and you can ask for the book called Anything But Secret and the study guide, The Ultimate Deliverance, talking about the second coming of Christ. And if you have a Bible question, again, that number is 800-463-7297. 800-463-7297. Our next caller is Stephen, listening in Savannah, Georgia. Stephen, welcome to the program.
2: Thank you.
0: Evening.
2: Still with me?
0: Yeah.
2: Yeah, okay. Pastor, in regard to Genesis 1:29, where God made every herb-bearing seed as a food.
0: Yes.
2: And when somebody uses that in defense of medical marijuana, how do I refute that?
0: Well, having it made for food, he's talking about the ones that were obviously the fruit. People don't eat the fruit of marijuana. Matter of fact, in the beginning, vegetables weren't even added to the diet until after sin. After man sinned, God says, now you can eat the herb of the field. But the definition for the food in the beginning was fruits and grains and nuts. Marijuana, you know, people are not eating that for nourishment. They're doing it for medicinal reasons or for the, you know, the drug effect. I think that some of the arguments that are made, you know, every drug has... it'll alter the body some way, and it may show some benefit for a medical condition, but there's always going to be some opposing deficit to any drug. But not so with nutritional foods. There are no side effects to eating a banana or an apple. There's no withdrawal symptoms. Your IQ doesn't drop, and you don't have to study your tennis shoes for 15 minutes to figure out how to lace them again after eating an apple. So... Yeah, what's that?
2: Experience in the cave yourself?
0: Yeah, that's from firsthand experience, I'm sorry to say, but I finally gave up smoking pot because I just realized, this is years ago, but I gave it up because I realized all on my own that it didn't make me much smarter, and I needed all the help I could get. But most of my friends I know that are signing up for medical marijuana, it has nothing to do with medicine. Anyway... Just sign of the times. Hey, thank you, Stephen. Appreciate your call.
1: We have Kim, who's listening from Alabama. Kim, welcome to the program. Kim, you're on the air.
0: Kim from Alabama might have the mute on. Been waiting patiently. There you are. Hey.
3: Hi. A question about me. My daughter was talking, and she was saying about Jesus and God is not the same person.
0: Uh-huh. Well, God, tell your daughter that God is sort of like, think about the last name. In a family, you could have the mother and the father and the children. You got three people. They could all be the Smiths. God is a term that describes God the Father and God the Son, which is Jesus, and God the Holy Spirit. They all have the attributes of God, being all-powerful, all-knowing, omnipresent. And so Jesus is God the Son, who is a distinct, separate person from God the Father. Now, one thing you can show your daughter that will help her understand that is you can go to the verse in Matthew chapter 3, and I think it's verse 16, where Jesus is baptized. And it says he came out of the water, the Holy Spirit comes down. God's voice then says, "This is my beloved Son." And so you get a picture of God the Father, Son, and Spirit all in one short passage. Then, of course, when Jesus says, "Go baptize in the name of the Father, the Son, and the Holy Spirit." And God, in the beginning, when he created, you can tell your daughter, God says, "Let us," that's plural, "let us make man in our image, after our likeness." So God is saying, "Let us." There's more than one there. I think the word is Elohim, which is a plural. So I don't know if that helps a little, Kim. We do have a free book we can send you on the subject of the Trinity. It's very easy to understand. And I think your daughter would appreciate it, too.
3: Yes, I would like to go. How would I go about getting that?
1: Give us a call on our resource line, and we'll be happy to send it to you. The number is 800-835-6747. Again, that's 800-835-6747. You can ask for the book on the Trinity, and we'll be happy to send that to you.
0: Okay. Appreciate your call.
1: Thanks for your call. Our next caller this evening is Daniel, listening from Michigan. Daniel, welcome to the program.
4: Hello.
0: Evening.
4: Hello?
0: Yeah, you're on the air, Daniel.
4: Oh, okay. I want you to cite one verse from any prophet who used the word, who used the name G-O-D.
0: Well, God, of course, is an English word.
4: Right, right.
0: They used so when the Bible was written, it was written in Hebrew, Aramaic, and Greek, and so they would
4: Who first used the name?
0: They would be using the word, you know, everything from El Shaddai, Adonai, Elohim.
4: Right,
0: Jehovah.
4: I'm familiar with all that.
0: So what are you asking is who is the first one to use the word God?
4: Yeah, who created the name G-O-D?
0: Well, that's an English word connected with the word good.
4: Oh, okay, so that's not an authentic Hebrew name, am I correct? No prophet used the word G-O-D, am I right?
0: You're right. They didn't speak English.
4: Case closed.
0: So do you think there's something wrong with using the word God?
4: Yeah, because it's not authentic. No prophet used that name.
0: So, do you think that we need to speak in Hebrew when we read the Bible?
4: No. When prophets have the ability to receive communication from the Creator. Correct.
0: Yeah, but
4: so that name those
0: doesn't
4: names are
0: God expect
4: names,
0: people?
4: He's not authentic.
0: Who was it that changed people's languages at the Tower of Babel? Was it God or the devil?
4: I'm sorry.
0: When people's languages were confounded at the Tower of Babel, who was behind that? God or the devil? God said, "Let us go down and confound their languages." So God confused the languages, and everybody speaks different languages. God expects us to address him in our native tongue. If an angel would appear to me right now, he would not speak to me in Hebrew. If God was going to send me a message, I hope he'd send it to me in English. If it was Spanish, I'd get some of it. But if he spoke in Hebrew or Latin, I'd be in trouble. So when we translate the Bible, we use English words. So why would that bother you that we use the word God for God's name?
4: I think a translation is, I think, forgive me for saying this to you,
0: uh-huh.
4: but I think we may disagree about this, but I think that I know what you're saying, but I disagree. I think that Hebrew is authentic, and these translations are not. No, your turn.
0: Well, I think that when we read the Bible, and I don't know if you speak Hebrew, but when we read the Bible, we read a translation of the Bible into our native tongue. And there's certainly nothing wrong with whenever you get to the word God, if you wanted to use the Hebrew and call him Yahweh, and we're not even sure exactly how to pronounce that, or Elohim, but it's translated into English. You know, we get this question periodically, Daniel. I actually wrote a book. I'll send you a free copy. I think you'll enjoy it. And it's simply called The Name of God. And if you call the resource line, we'll send you a free copy of that. You can have the hardcover in your hands, or you can read it online.
1: The number to call is 800-835-6747. 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It's a great resource, and it's solidly biblical and has a lot of great information. So give us a call, 800-835-6747. That is the resource line, and you can just ask about that book, and we'll send it out to you. You know, Pastor Doug, you also mentioned a little earlier a website would be a great get, BibleUniverse.com.
0: That's right. Yeah, there's a lot of Bible study resources there. Matter of fact, people can study the Bible there in a number of different languages, everything from Norwegian to Farsi to, we even have an Arabic website. We have a Chinese website. That's actually amazing. In fact, second most popular website
1: Amazing
0: is our Chinese website, and it is growing, as they used to say, like gangbusters. So you can check that out. I don't know if we want to just try and cold turkey take one more call and before we run out of time.
1: Let's see if we... Well, you know, Pastor, I'm looking. We've got 2 minutes to go. That'll probably cut somebody off halfway through the program. You know, why don't we take the time just to talk a little bit about some upcoming events. Some of our listeners who might be in the area might find it of interest or help. We are planning to be in Charlotte, North Carolina. We mentioned this a little early in the program.
0: That's right.
1: In March 21. It's actually on Monday, and we'll be starting a 7-part series dealing with the last day of prophecy.
0: Yeah, this is going to be a new series unlike anything we've done before. We're going to be talking about some of the biblical cycles that you find, some of the patterns that are some of the keys to understanding a last day prophecy. We'll be talking about the war over worship, the mark of the beast, and the seal of God, and a number of other interesting studies. So if you go to the Amazing Facts website and stay tuned, this will also be broadcast on 3ABN. It'll be on Amazing Facts TV. It'll be on Hope Channel. It'll be broadcast all over the world, the last day of prophecy with Amazing Facts. And we pray that you'll tune in. You'll tell all of your friends and enemies. If you don't have any friends, tell them.
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0: Absolutely. 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
5: 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Hello, friends. We hope you've enjoyed this episode of Bible Answers Live. Amazing Facts believes strongly in the Great Commission given by Christ to share the wonderful news of salvation to the entire world. 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
10: Psalm 15, a Psalm of David.
11: Lord, who shall abide in thy tabernacle? Who shall dwell in thy holy hill? He that walketh uprightly, and worketh righteousness, and speaketh the truth in his heart. He that backbiteth not with his tongue, nor doeth evil to his neighbor, nor taketh up a reproach against his neighbor. In whose eyes a vile person is contemned, but he honoreth them that fear the Lord. He that sweareth to his own hurt, and changeth not. He that putteth not out his money to usury, nor taketh reward against the innocent. He that doeth these things shall never be moved.
10: Psalm 128.
12: Blessed is everyone that feareth the Lord, that walketh in his ways. For thou shalt eat the labor of thine hands. Happy shalt thou be, and it shall be well with thee. Thy wife shall be as a fruitful vine by the sides of thine house, thy children like olive plants round about thy table. Behold, that thus shall the man be blessed that feareth the Lord. The Lord shall bless thee out of Zion, and thou shalt see the good of Jerusalem all the days of thy life. Yea, thou shalt see thy children's children, and peace upon Israel.
13: But seek ye first the kingdom of God and his righteousness, and all these things shall be added unto you.
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15: Now a look at your evening weather on Bakersfield Christian Talk Radio. Sunny today with a high near 103 and lows around 73. Sunny tomorrow with a high of 103 and lows around 71. For your Sunday, sunny with a high near 102 and lows around 70. And for Monday, sunny with a high near 101 and lows around 70. That's your evening weather on Bakersfield Christian Talk Radio.
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17: This is the Christian Working Woman, and I'm Mary Lohman. I began this program years ago to encourage and equip Christians to live out their faith on their job. And this week I've been talking about the importance of avoiding certain mistakes that many make in getting along with their boss. I know it's not always easy, and I know that bosses are not perfect, but I also know that you will do yourself a great favor to avoid making some of the mistakes we're talking about this week. I mentioned yesterday that small things matter, and good manners is another small thing that can make a difference in how your boss sees you. The simple, everyday manners of helping others, letting others go first, thanking people, showing kindness, those little things create an impression. Failing to pay attention to them can cause self-inflicted harm to you. This verse sums it up perfectly from 2 Corinthians 8. For we are taking pains to do what is right, not only in the eyes of the Lord, but also in the eyes of man. So I've given you 7 mistakes to avoid, but since we all make mistakes, here's what to do when you've made a mistake. First, acknowledge it. And then take responsibility and offer to fix the problem if it's one you can fix. That may be something as simple as a sincere apology, but your willingness to take the responsibility will go down very well with your manager. And then move on and do the best possible work you can, avoiding that mistake in the future. Don't wallow in guilt, put it behind you, and just learn from the experience. And don't let the mistake shake your confidence so that you lose your ability to do your work. Remember, everybody makes mistakes sooner or later. Don't hide behind your mistakes, but don't hide under your desk either. Show your boss it was a fluke and that it will never happen again, and then make it a matter of prayer. If you are a Christ follower, you have power through prayer and God's Spirit to put mistakes behind you and move forward. That's the wonderful thing about being a disciple of Jesus Christ, that He helps us to move forward and put the past behind us. Have you discovered the gift of praying with other Christian working women? Through our Anchored ministry, women are building relationships and growing in their faith as they pray together. You can learn more and connect with your Anchored community on our website at christianworkingwoman.org. I'm so grateful for the time with you this week. I hope you have a wonderful weekend worshiping with your church family, and we'll see you here next week for more encouragement from the Christian Working Woman.
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18: Mother's Day. Happy Mother's Day, moms. I could be wrong, of course, but I've said many times that I don't know of any other influence in this world greater than that of a mother's prayers. In 1 Samuel, Hannah desperately wants to have a child. When the boy is born, she dedicates him to the service of God. In 1 Samuel 1:27, we read some of the most powerful words you'll ever read. For this child I prayed. Think about that. Every blessing Samuel experienced in his life could be traced back to the prayers of his faithful mother. There are thousands of books about raising children. Some of them are even good, but the best one is the Bible. Some of the best advice you'll find in the Bible is found in the example of Hannah. For this child I prayed. Moms and dads, pray for your kids. It's the greatest thing you could ever do for them. I'm John Bradshaw for It Is Written. Let's live today by every word.
19: It has stood the test of time. God's book, the Bible. Still relevant in today's complex world. It is written. Sharing hope around the globe.

0: some pretty incredible promises. Technology was going to make life a whole lot easier. We'd only be working 15 or 20 hours a week, and most of our household chores would disappear because robots and other machines would be doing the work for us. So here we are 30 or 40 years later, and honestly, I feel cheated. The work week isn't shorter, it's actually longer. According to the National Sleep Foundation, most people are working 46 hours a week, and more than a third of us are doing more than 50 hours a week. While it's nice to have microwaves and dishwashers, the promise of more free time seems like a cruel joke. Families are gulping down their meals and even eating in the car because kids have way too many extracurricular activities.
1: Okay, come on everybody, we gotta get to soccer. Put your bags in and your soccer ball. I have your food here.

They promised us virtual offices. We'd get to work at the beach or by the pool. But instead of liberating us, computers and cell phones have made slaves of us. They're virtual leashes. And now the office follows us everywhere. It's not at all like they promised. Kind of thought we'd be living like the Jetsons, but in reality, it looks a whole lot more like Survivor. Some economists have noticed that we might be the first generation in a long time that stands no chance of living better than our parents. The price of energy is shooting up. The cost of quality food is rising. Healthcare premiums are going through the roof. It takes two people working hard to pay down a mortgage, even after the collapse of the market. And we have far less time for basic human activities, like sitting down for a family meal or even getting a good night's sleep. Between 1960 and 1986, the average American family, if you can believe it, had 10 to 12 hours a week to spend with their kids. But not too many people have that kind of time anymore. Now that we're actually living in the future, many people are finding it kind of disappointing. I could probably live with the disappointment, except for the fact that the world we've built for ourselves is actually starting to kill people. Some people are literally dropping dead from unreasonable levels of stress, from a lack of sleep, or from a lousy diet. Our evening meal far too often gets handed to us through a little drive-up window complete with fries and a soda. We're getting lifestyle diseases at rates that were unheard of just 100 years ago, and a lot of them are clearly stress-related. It's becoming obvious to most of us that something's wrong. And it's not just the physical diseases that are destroying us. Some of us are dying inside. We're tired. We're way too busy. And our family lives are crumbling or non-existent. Too many people wonder why they even bother. The fun of life is gone. Now today, I'm going to show you why people feel that way. And I'm going to give you some simple, practical tools that you can use right now to take back your life and start enjoying it more. Modern life has become so busy, so demanding, that some people just assume that huge loads of stress are normal. But it's not the way we're meant to live. Take a look around you. A lot of us are getting moodier and less happy. We're not enjoying life. We sleep less, we play less, and some of us are even developing nagging problems that are a sign that your body is breaking down under stress. It's protesting against the modern lifestyle. Too much work, too much anxiety, too much coffee, and not enough sleep. But that's not the way life is supposed to be. The psalmist tells us that we are fearfully and wonderfully made in Psalm 139 and verse 14. Our bodies have been designed for a far more natural rhythm. For example, when it gets dark outside, your pineal gland starts producing a substance called melatonin. And that substance actually lowers your body temperature and makes you feel drowsy. It's nature's way of telling you to go to sleep. But what do most of us do at night? We turn on all the lights, we sit in front of a TV or a computer monitor, and all that light, especially the blue light, actually slows down the production of melatonin and prevents us from falling asleep. So, after living in a constant state of anxiety and high alert all day, we actually cheat our body.

bodies of sleep and keep ourselves from recovering. Now let me ask you a question. Does this ring a bell with you? Can you remember back to a time when you just enjoyed life more? A time when you had more energy, more enthusiasm? Well, I've got some great news for you. You can have it back. Really, you can. In just a moment, I'm going to show you how you can get started.

0: Time for today's Bible question, and thank you for sending your questions in. It seems like there are a lot more natural disasters going on now than I can ever remember in the past. Does this mean that Jesus is about to return? Well, it certainly may. Part of me wants to say an absolute yes. All the natural disasters do mean that Jesus is about to return. There's a strong case that could be made for that. It seems that could be the case. I believe, based on what the Bible says, that the natural disasters we see do indicate that. But we need to keep something in mind. First, let's remember what Jesus said in the Bible. He said that when certain things start to happen with greater frequency and intensity, we could know that His coming was near, even at the doors, He said. And among those signs He mentioned were wars and rumors of wars, famines, pestilences, and earthquakes and so forth. So Christians are inclined to believe, based on what Jesus said in Matthew chapter 24, that these things going on in the world, including natural disasters, indicate a nearing of Jesus' return. But here's what we have to remember. Actually, empirically, we don't really have evidence as such that the disasters do mean Jesus is coming back soon. Now, I know that might sound odd to you, but it's the truth. But when you combine those signs in the natural world with the signs we see in the economic world and the political world and the religious world, this gives us more reason to believe that Jesus' return is near. But you know what? Whether the things we see in the world indicate Jesus is coming back soon or not, that's not the point. Jesus said in Matthew 24:42, "Watch therefore, for you do not know what hour your Lord is coming." And then He went on to say in verse 44, "Therefore be ye also ready, for in such an hour as ye think not, the Son of Man cometh." In another place, Paul wrote, "But of the times and seasons, brethren, you have no need that I write unto you." I think there's a very strong case for saying that the signs we see in the world indicate Jesus is coming back soon. I believe that by faith in the Word of God. Can I prove that? Probably not to the satisfaction of a skeptic, but I believe it. However, the key point is that whenever Jesus is going to return, we need to be ready, to live ready whenever it's going to be. And we need to live ready by living connected to Christ, our lives surrendered to the will of God. If you have a Bible question that you'd like answered, please go to our website, itiswritten.com. Click on the Questions tab and submit your question. And in a future program, we might be able to answer your question. If you're like most human beings caught up in the hectic pace of the 21st century, you're probably feeling a little run down. And yet the drive to produce, the drive to be busy, to be successful, is almost irresistible. When you read through the first few chapters of the Bible, you find something interesting. Listen to this, Genesis chapter 2 and verse 15. "Then the Lord God took the man and put him in the Garden of Eden to tend and keep it." You might think that Adam and Eve spent their time lounging by the pool or playing a round of golf, relaxing in the easy life of paradise. But you'd be wrong. In the very beginning, God designed human beings to be productive and busy. Our job was to tend and keep the garden. Now, what I find really interesting about that is the way lots of people still spend their day off in the garden, tending and keeping in the best of biblical traditions. There's just something about working outside in the fresh air and sunlight with your hands in the dirt that makes the troubles of a stressful week just melt into the background. I love it. And to add to that, I think, now this might not be everybody's cup of tea, if you get your hands on one of them weed whackers or your hands on a chainsaw, now I know that may not be tending and keeping, but it's tending. To me, there's something just great about that. It makes stress melt away and it somehow reconnects a person with planet Earth and the things that are really important. And all that ought to tell us something. Maybe work was never meant to be stressful. Maybe we're just doing it wrong. And maybe if we pay attention to the details of this ancient biblical story, maybe we could find some way back to the joy of living, the quality of life that God originally intended. Now I know what someone's thinking. John, you've got to be kidding. In this day and age, you want me to read the book of Genesis to find answers for modern problems? I know, to a lot of people, the Bible seems like it's kind of out of date and sort of out of touch. But what if I told you that right now, millions of people who are taking this book quite seriously, better lives, they're also living longer ones. It's true. In fact, back in November of 2005, National Geographic featured three groups of people who outlive everybody else by a considerable distance. And one of those groups had their success by simply following the advice given in the Bible. And what have they discovered? Let me point out some really interesting things found in the story of creation that will get you started on a better life. First of all, take a look at what was on the menu for Adam and Eve. Genesis 1, verse 29. And God said, "See, I have given you every herb that yields seed which is on the face of all the earth, and every tree whose fruit yields seed. To you it shall be for food." According to the Bible, the original diet was a whole food diet. It wasn't loaded with preservatives or pre-cooked and sold in the freezer section of a grocery store. Now, here's something really interesting. Grab your laptop or your iPad and then Google the words healthy diet and see what you get. Even better, do an image search on Google. Use the words healthy diet and see what comes up. It's really pretty amazing. The pictures look a lot like the description we just read from the book of Genesis. But unfortunately, it doesn't look like food found in most Western refrigerators. Health experts are starting to catch on that the over-processed, over-refined foods we've been eating aren't very good for us. One of the key reasons we're not feeling good like we used to is because we're not eating like we used to and like we were designed to eat. If we could raise a historical figure from the dead and bring him back into a modern kitchen, let's say Abraham Lincoln, I'm guessing he wouldn't recognize half the stuff we put in our mouths, because back in his day, those foods simply didn't exist. And really, I wouldn't have to go back as far as Abraham Lincoln, because I'm guessing my own grandmother wouldn't be able to name half the stuff we eat down here in the 21st century. I heard someone say the other day that we're living in a world where lemonade is made from artificial flavors and furniture polish is made from real lemons. And you've got to wonder, when you hear about an obesity epidemic and rampant cancer and heart disease and rising numbers of people afflicted with type 2 diabetes, you've got to wonder if the way we're eating doesn't have something to do with it. According to some sources, processed food now makes up an amazing 90% of our diet. And as people get sicker, health experts are getting more and more concerned. They're warning us to eat more real food. They're telling us to fill our plate with fruits and nuts and grains and vegetables. And that's remarkable, because that was the original diet in the Garden of Eden. Now take a look at something else. Genesis 2 and verse 18. And the Lord said, "It is not good that man should be alone. I will make him a helper suitable to him." I want you to notice that human beings were made for companionship. The Bible says it's not good for us to be alone. And yet the modern working world has made most of us functional hermits. By the time we're done with an exhausting day, cruising by on not enough sleep, living in a cubicle under artificial light, and then fighting traffic all the way home, and then eating yet another meal out of a box, by the time we're done, we're too tired to spend any quality time with friends or family. And even if we had a little energy left, our friends and family aren't readily available because they're also way too busy.
1: Yay! Hey, Dad.

0: Hey, Dad, can you shoot hoops?
1: You know, buddy, it's been a long day. I'm really, really tired, and just it's been a very hard and long day. So can we do that another time?
0: Okay.
1: Hang on one second. Hang on. I've got to take this call. Just hang on. Hello? Yes. No, the reports were submitted on time. Yes, they were. No, we did submit that. Before I left the office, yes. Yes, they were. They were accurate. Yes, absolutely. They were. Let me go check email right now, and I'll get back to you. I'll call you back. Right. Goodbye.
2: You know, there might be 7 billion people living on this planet, but some of those are the loneliest people in the history of humanity. The center of our human activity used to be the family. But in recent decades, that's all started to change. I read the other day that back in the 1950s, only 1 out of 10 households had just one person living in it. And most of those single people were widows. But now, with all the changes we've seen, it's more like 1 in 3 households are single people living alone. Now, of course, there's nothing necessarily wrong with living alone. Some people like it that way. But it does point out a trend. We appear to be getting more isolated. We don't enjoy the same number of meaningful relationships we used to. There are more of us crowded into every square mile than any other time in history, but we don't actually seem to know each other. Our friendships are carried out in Facebook and Farmville. We run home to watch friends on TV instead of going out and getting some real ones. And it's ironic that as we get more connected on the internet, we seem to get more disconnected from real live people. All that loneliness is starting to take a toll. Think back to a time when you used to actually hang out with your friends. Think about how energized you felt when you all got together. And then compare that feeling to the way you might feel right now, busy, tired, and spent. Ask yourself if the Bible wasn't right. It isn't good for people to be alone. Part of taking back our lives is making people a priority, refusing to allow technological progress to rob us of meaningful relationships. At the end of your life, you're not going to be glad you spent more time working or surfing the web. What's going to make a real difference is the people in whom you invested your time. In just a moment, I'm going to show you one more critical key to getting back your balance. Don't go channel surfing, because I'll be right back. It Is Written is dedicated to sharing the gospel around the world. 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Today, we're talking about the way that modern life has taken its toll on millions of people. We're working longer these days and enjoying life less than ever before. And in the book of Genesis, we've discovered a number of important keys that will help you take back your life, find some balance. Here's another good key. Take a look at this often overlooked passage from Genesis chapter 2. The Bible says, "Then God blessed the seventh day and sanctified it, because in it he rested from all his work which God had created and made." It's remarkable. After creating the heavens and the earth, the Bible says that God stopped and took a day off. Now, we know that God doesn't get tired, so why'd he do that? Why'd he take a day off? Well, maybe he was trying to teach us something. Maybe as the manufacturer, he knew what the human body needed. Maybe he didn't design the human body to slave away 7 days a week to the point of absolute exhaustion. And maybe there's a rhythm to life we've forgotten about. The Bible says that on the seventh day, God rested from all his work. And you've got to think that if God can afford to take a day of rest, then maybe we can afford to do it too. In fact, God not only recommends a day of rest, he asks us to take a day of rest. You'll find it right in the heart of the Ten Commandments. Exodus chapter 20 and verse 8. The Bible says, "Remember the Sabbath day to keep it holy. 6 days you shall labor and do all your work, but the seventh day is the Sabbath of the Lord your God. In it you shall do no work." Take a look at the human race, the way it is right now. You start to get the sense that God knew what he was talking about. This isn't just about rules and regulations. People's jaws are clenched. Their shoulders are stooped and rounded, and their muscles are tight. Tempers are shorter, getting shorter by the day. Blood pressure's rising by the moment. So maybe that sacred time in the fourth commandment is worth a second look. Maybe God was doing us a favor. Think about it. What would happen if we actually started to live the way God designed us? What if life was full of satisfying work and meaningful relationships? What if we had some space to breathe, some time to actually live?
1: Hey, buddy, want to play some ball?
0: Really?
1: Yeah, I can. Come on, let's go. Come on.
2: What if we had a whole day every week for people and for God? What if, instead of the artificial rhythm set by alarm clocks and digital planners, we started to live by the rhythms designed for us by God? Ask yourself how much you're getting out of life. I think you'll agree that you were born for something more. The way we're living today just isn't working for many of us. But there is a better way to live, and it's well within your reach. It's the plan developed by God in the beginning. And I invite you today to consider reaching back and adopting the original lifestyle designed by the Creator. Why don't we pray that you and me both will find the balance, the harmony, and the peace of mind that God meant for us to have. Let's pray together right now. Father in heaven, there's no doubt we are living in a stress-filled world, and so many of us right now are stressed to the max. That wasn't your plan. I pray that you'll help us to reconnect, to live that healthy, restful lifestyle with you at the very center. Show us, Lord, the way to optimum health and optimum life. And thank you that we were made for the purpose of enjoying life in this world, for being blessed and being a blessing to others, and then enjoying life in the world to come where there will be no stress at all. Let that day come soon, I pray, and may we live today in your presence, your way, by your grace. In Jesus' name we pray, amen.

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1: Thanks for joining me today. I'm looking forward to seeing you again next time. And until then, remember, it is written, man shall not live by bread alone, but by every word that proceeds from the mouth of God.
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2: 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The Muslim woman she lived with also kicked her out of the house. But Momina remained steadfast in her faith, finding a new spiritual family who has helped her recover. The love I received has helped me forget my past sufferings, she said. 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

0: 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I'm your HeartWise host, Charles Mills. I hear it all the time. I can't afford to eat healthy. Whole foods are just too expensive. Or who has time to prepare a meal? I'm busy enough as it is. I wish I could say that eating healthy was free. Whole foods would magically appear in your pantry, and when you came home from work, there would be a nutritious meal waiting, steaming on your dining room table. Not gonna happen. But what I can do is introduce you to someone who might be able to address some of your issues in a very realistic and practical way. Ellen Jaffe Jones is an award-winning reporter and journalist, financial consultant, and teacher who holds cooking classes affiliated with the Physicians Committee for Responsible Medicine. She's also a certified personal trainer and running coach. When she has time to eat, much less prepare meals, I have no idea. But she's written a book for anyone who wonders how to eat healthy on the cheap. It's called Eat Vegan on $4 a Day, and that's $4 per person. And I'm proud to have her on our show. Ellen Jaffe Jones, welcome to HeartWise.
1: Thank you so much for having me. I appreciate it.
0: Now, Ellen, from a purely financial standpoint, you come from a financial background. From a purely financial standpoint, isn't eating healthy a relatively expensive option these days?
1: Well, that's one of the reasons I wrote the book. I've been eating this way for the better part of 32 years as I watched my mom, aunt, both sisters get breast cancer. And I was a TV consumer investigative reporter, so it was my job to track the consumer price index. And then I spent 5 years working at Smith Barney as a financial consultant, and I thought, this is nuts. I kept seeing all these stories that said you can't eat well on a budget. And I thought, I've been eating this way for so long, I need to crunch the numbers.
0: Yes.
1: So I got some great software called Living Cookbook, and you enter the price of oats at a nickel an ounce, and if you use 4 ounces in the recipe, it calculates the cost of the recipe. So my book is only one of two in print that actually dares to crunch the numbers based on ingredients you can find at any big box store or grocery store. And, you know, I don't necessarily recommend shopping at a big box store, but I know that one out of six people in the U.S. living below the poverty level are probably already shopping there and have no other choice. So I wanted to show you don't have to go to Whole Foods, that you really can do this with common ingredients.
0: We need to lay a foundation here, Ellen, because a lot of people, when they say, okay, I want the health benefits of the whole food plant-based diet, but I want it to taste like, look like, smell like. I don't want to know that I've made this switch because I want it to be very much like what we're eating right now on the standard American diet. Is that possible?
1: I have been a runner for the better part of the last 32 years, and I use a plant-based diet to enhance my performance, to increase my energy. So it tastes delicious. I mean, there's so many different colors in the plant kingdom where you see all these different fruits and vegetables that call out to you. So I think it makes so much sense because it saves you money not only at the store, and it really does, and I have lots of tips in my book on how to do that, but it also saves you money by avoiding disease. I was recently a guest chef at the Dr. John McDougall Advanced Study Weekend, and they did an interview with me there that he put in his newsletter, which talks about my quote, using the $1,000 hamburger. And what I mean by that is if you go into financial services and you dollar cost average the cost of a heart bypass surgery, which is about $100,000, give or take, over the course of your lifetime, and you average the cost of that into that $5 restaurant burger, it's really a $1,000 burger based on how many burgers you eat over the course of your lifetime and how many years you live. But my point is, we have to consider the real cost of eating poor food choices. And if we do, then I think people should really understand why we have to take health care into our own hands, that we can't depend on the government or insurance companies to pay for it, because it's just not sustainable.
0: You know, a lot of people say that and they say, well, okay, but my insurance company will take care of this and I will not have to have any out-of-pocket expense for my bypass. But my goodness, we're also talking about a lot of pain here, a lot of time away from work, a lot of suffering and possible death. That should be worth something right there, don't you think, Ellen?
1: You would really think so. You know, I was kind of laughing when Bill Clinton, several years ago when he went vegan, quoted me. He didn't know he was quoting me, but this is what I've said all my life, is that he wanted to be around for the grandkids. Mm. You know, my parents were so sick and diseased by the time I had kids, they couldn't lift them up, let alone babysit them. Mm. And entire generations are losing each other and don't even realize it. You know, in my running, I actually just this weekend placed in my 59th 5K race or longer. Mm. This past weekend, it was a half marathon. And there aren't many women older than me who are still out doing these kinds of races. Yes. And I didn't start racing because I'm competitive, really. I didn't. I just did it because it was fun, and I wanted to show you could do it just on plants. And I just feel like if people knew, they don't get this information from their doctors often because doctors haven't had a single nutrition class in medical school. But when they do and they start going to these immersion weekends or talking to people like me and they realize how incredible you can feel eating this way, not to mention, by the way, how much money you save.
0: Yes.
1: The insurance companies, they may seem like they are bottomless pits of money, but it's just not sustainable. It really isn't.
0: I know a lot of people are wondering right now, as I am, how old you are. And I'm not supposed to ask women how old they are. Can you give me sort of a ballpark figure so we'll know who we're talking about?
1: Oh, I love talking about my age. I just turned 61.
0: My.
1: So, yeah, 7th in the U.S. in the 1,500 meters for my age group. I just competed at the National Senior Games. I also placed 10th in the 400 meters, 16th in the 200 meters, and 19th in the 100 meters. And I think the reason I did so well in the 1,500 is because it was on day three. All the other races were on the previous days, and by the time day three came around, all my meat-eating competitors were scratching, as the phrase, they were dropping out. So, you know, I joke, sometimes it's just about showing up.
0: Oh, my goodness. Well, I'm looking at a picture of you in the back of your book, Eat Vegan on $4 a Day. 61 can't possibly be, but I'll take your word for it. That's pretty amazing.
1: The best-kept secret in America, this plant-based diet. I'm telling you, it works.
0: We break the food down when we want to talk about whole food plant-based. When a person walks into the produce section of their grocery store, it's like, wow, if they go into a whole food store, they would faint because there is such a huge variety of food there. But in your book, you break it down into basically four food groups, and we need to eat from these four food groups. Break that down for us so we have a little bit more a simple view of what we're supposed to be doing for our health.
1: Yes. On page 18 of my book, I talk about three or more servings of fruit a day. And if you're trying to lose weight, maybe you want to cut back on a serving of that. Vegetables, you know, knock yourself out on this one, four or more servings a day. If you're trying to lose weight, keep it raw as much as you can. Legumes or beans, two or more servings a day. And whole grains, five or more servings a day. So, again, if you're trying to cut back on calories, you know, maybe you dump a serving of the grains. But it's important to eat until you're full, because for so many of us, if we don't get satisfied, that's when we do the bad things and binge. And by the way, this is the model that Physicians Committee for Responsible Medicine follows, PCRM.org. They've been around forever, a group of doctors and registered dietitians who put this list together, and it's how I've eaten the better part of 30 years, keeping me strong and disease-free and really bucking up against my family genes.
0: Yes.
1: We were part of the original breast cancer gene studies, and many of these dots are so connected, as you know. So trying to run away from bad genes has been the investigative reporting job of my life. And I can't tell you how much money I have saved by avoiding diseases and doctors that I've seen my family experience. We used to joke that the family disease of the year paid for a certain hospital wing, and, you know, it's really not far from the truth.
0: My. We're talking with Ellen Jaffe Jones here about her book, Eat Vegan on $4 a Day. You have 10 money-saving tips that you put in your book here that's very, very important as we make the transition. Let's begin with the first one here, Ellen. We walk into the grocery store. You're saying that there's a time when we should do that and a time when we should not do that. What is your first tip for us?
1: Well, I know this is common sense, but don't shop when you're hungry. You know, that really cuts down the impulse to buy. Use your head and not your heart when you shop. You really have to try to keep a list of what you need and stick to it. Just don't get off track. Some people like to use shopping as therapy and buy expensive treats as a reward, but really those are the kinds of things that you have to avoid doing so that you can keep your emotions in check and just stick to your budget. you know, if you're starving, and sometimes you can't help, you know, you're shopping at the end of a work day.
0: Yeah.
1: So, you know, buy a banana. I've even eaten a banana in the store.
0: Well, that's a good idea.
1: Or a Lara bar, and I just give them the wrapper as I check out. And, you know, I've never been arrested for shoplifting yet. So.
0: Well, I have to remember that. If I walk into a grocery store and I am starving, I want to buy everything in sight. Just go get a banana, eat the banana, keep the banana peel, put it in your cart, and then go shopping after that. You'll probably save money. What a good idea that was. Okay. Now, you make a point here of checking the unit prices. Should we really get that detailed?
1: Yeah, and this is really how you begin to save money. And the unit price is that red square that's underneath almost every product, especially on a shelf at the grocery store. And that's where you can compare apples to apples, literally. It'll tell you the price per ounce or the price by whatever unit is being measured. If you keep a list, as I did, and that's how I came up with the prices that are listed for each recipe in the book, is that you check it against other products that are comparable. So if you see that one product is a few pennies per ounce cheaper, you'll know that the actual price of whatever the product is you're buying may be significantly cheaper.
0: Right.
1: And this is really where I start comparing beans to meat. For example, the price of beans most recently is about a nickel to 6 cents an ounce. So that is about a dime per serving.
0: Mm-hmm.
1: Compare that to an equal 4 ounce serving of meat, and the meat is way more expensive. Mm-hmm. Sometimes my math has been about 7 to 8 times more expensive than a serving of beans. And if you compare it to beef tenderloin, which is the most expensive cut of meat, it is more like 37 to 40 times more expensive than a serving of beans. And that's just an actual cost.
0: We're going to talk more with Ellen Jaffe Jones from her book Eat Vegan on $4 a Day after our break. When we come back, there is a way of buying good food that just absolutely brings it down to the lowest possible level. And we'll talk about that on our return, so stay right where you are.

0: Why are you sitting here all by yourself while everybody else is playing soccer?
1: I'm mad.
0: Yeah? Who is it this time?
1: God.
0: God? You're mad at God? Can you do that?
1: I don't see why not. He knows what I'm thinking, so he already knows I'm mad at him.
0: What did he do?
1: It's not what he did, it's what he didn't do.
0: You're mad at God for something he didn't do? There's a switch. What didn't he do?
1: He didn't save my cat.
0: Perky?
1: Yes, Perky died. He got sick, and I prayed and prayed for him to get better, and he didn't. He just got sicker and sicker, and then...
0: Oh, Dora, I'm so sorry.
1: So you can forget about all those things I said about prayer. Prayer doesn't work. God doesn't listen.
0: You don't mean that.
1: I do. What good is it to pray if what you want doesn't happen?
0: Remember what the pastor said in church last week? He said that sometimes in this bad world, bad things happen. Even when we pray for good things, that's when we're supposed to ask God to help us be happy again.
1: Well, I don't feel like praying.
0: Then I think you should just sit here and remember Perky. When you feel better, you can pray and thank God for the happy times you had with that silly cat. Remember when he jumped off the table and landed on your dad's foot?
1: Yeah, I remember. And when he used to sleep on my pillow at night, his purring kept me awake. And I remember when he... Hey, Carlos, thank you.
0: Don't thank me.
2: Jesus wants to be our friend. His interest has placed in our hearts a desire to share our deepest secrets and brightest hopes with him. This program was brought to you by the Children's Ministries Department of the General Conference of Seventh-day Adventists.

0: Welcome back to the program. I'm your host, Charles Mills. We're here with Ellen Jaffe Jones. We're talking about her book, Eat Vegan on $4 a Day. That's $4 per person. You can go through your meals and go through your weekly grocery bill and find out how much you're paying. And then you have to, according to our guest today, factor in how much you're paying for pharmaceuticals, doctor visits, and that bypass surgery, and factor that all in. And you might want to see that the real cost of what you're eating might be a whole lot more than what she's suggesting here on a whole food plant-based diet. You say, Ellen, that we need to buy in bulk. Now, we're used to buying things in 2 or 3 serving packages that comes in a nice wrapper and it's all ready for us and it's pre-cooked and ready to go. What is wrong with that and what is right with buying in bulk?
1: Well, people say, oh, I don't have time to cook. And I go, you don't have time for disease. Trust me, having to deal with chemo, insulin shots, heart disease, that is a real time derailer. So I have lots of money saving as well as time saving tips in the book. And one of them is just to cook your beans from scratch 1 or 2 times a week. You know, they'll store well in the fridge or the freezer. And there's just no reason why you can't cook up a big batch of beans. And a way to do that is to buy in bulk. And again, when you go to even just the big box stores, you'll be blown away by how cheap a 20-pound bag of beans can be. Yes. And so you'll get these hermetically sealed jars with the rubber or silicone gaskets around, store the beans in these jars. They will keep for decades. Not that you would want to, because you'll probably eat them all up by then, but it's just so practical to do it that way.
0: Now, we talk about beans a lot. In my mind, I mean, I used to eat meat many, many, many years ago. To me, beans have replaced meat. That's why we talk about beans a lot. Beans are the foundation food for a whole food plant-based diet. Am I right here?
1: Yeah, I mean, that's where you get your protein and especially the energy and, of course, the fiber. So, you know, you can avoid so many diseases of affluence by just ramping up the fiber. The average American diet is lucky if you have 15 to 20 grams of fiber a day.
0: Yes.
1: If you're eating a whole foods plant-based diet, 40 to 60 grams is the norm, and you have no problems with cleaning out the plumbing, which cleans out your arteries, and you are good to go.
0: And by the way, you make it very clear in your book that if you have a flatulence problem after eating beans when you first start out, that should go away. Am I right?
1: Correct. I have a number of tips. One of them is to cook with kombu, which is a form of seaweed used in Asian diets for millennia. You can just cook the beans longer or start with a smaller bean like lentils. I have 3 pages of resources in the back of the book about where to get things either online or just in your community to get things cheaply. And one of my favorite meat substitution tips is buying teeny tiny lentils. And when you cook those up, they have the texture, I think, of meat. So if you're having a meat craving, cook up some of those buddies, and you are good to go.
0: Now, you make it a point to say shop the circumference of the store, and I can understand that's where the produce section and all the other things are. But then you also say when you're standing there looking at a product, looking at the

0: shelves, look up and look down. Why do you say that?
1: Very simple. The manufacturers, the food manufacturers, are paying big bucks for product placement, and eye level is where they know you will look. So if you're aware of this, like the 20-pound bag of beans, it's on the bottom shelf. You'll get a good workout lifting that up, but it is well worth it in terms of saving money.
0: Very good. Just
1: be aware of that. They're out to get your dollars.
0: Yeah. Well, of course, they're a business. That's what they're there for, so I guess I can't fault them for that. You say buy store brands whenever possible. That is becoming more and more common, even in Little Food Lion that we have here in my small town of Berkeley Springs, West Virginia. There are store brands happening in little tiny grocery stores.
1: Yes, and that's because they can make so much more money. I mean, it would be worth it for them to do it, so that's why they are doing it. So just be aware that those store brands, not always, but almost all the time, are much cheaper or cheaper even than the major brands.
0: Also, when you come time to check out, if you whip out the old plastic there, you feel like a millionaire, but you're not. I know I'm not. So you're saying there may be a better way than plastic for paying for food, right?
1: Absolutely. And this is a tip about paying with cash. And it goes back to my consumer reporting days when I used to work with consumer credit counseling and dealing with people who would just come in and tear up their credit cards as a way of being able to get out of debt. And so if you have a certain amount of cash that you have allocated, whether it's your total income for the month or just for your food budget, you keep it in an envelope. And by the end of the month, if you run out of that cash, you're going to be knocking on your neighbor's door.
0: Okay. Let's address the problem that I stated at the beginning of the program about eating whole food plant-based. It takes too much time. Who has time to cook from scratch? What do you say to those people?
1: Well, there's so many devices that make it easy now. My favorite time-saving device is a crock pot cooker, and so many of these now have timers on them, so you can soak your beans overnight, which is another way to eliminate digestive problems if you have them. And then you drain the water before you run off for the day, whether it's work or whatever you're doing, and just set the timer and cook the beans, and you can, you know, there are tons of recipes that you could make a soup or a stew, and when you come home, your food is pretty much made for you. You can get a stainless steel wok that cooks up veggies very fast, or just throw together a salad. I always recommend, if you can, doing a ginormous salad, both at lunch and dinner. And then if you have your beans, you just toss your beans in the salad, and you've got a complete meal. So it doesn't have to take a lot of time. You don't have to be a gourmet chef. I tell people, I am not a gourmet chef, so therefore I don't expect you to be one. It just doesn't have to be rocket science.
0: And the fruits and vegetables are boring argument. I've heard people say that. Who wants to eat an apple every day? Well, why not, and why is it a good idea, and what are our options on this, Ellen Jaffe Jones?
1: Well, there's so many different fruits and vegetables. If you don't like one, there are so many dozens of varieties. Yeah. You just change it out for one that you do like. Try new ones. I was always amazed in my cooking classes about how many people like had issues with bitter vegetables. Like I would ask the question, how many of you love Brussels sprouts, for example? And some people would just passionately raise their hands. Others would go, ew. And what I would later learn is that that is actually a genetic tendency. Huh. And so you can neutralize that super taster gene by adding some balsamic vinegar and a little soy sauce over the greens. And hopefully that bitterness can actually diminish. So there are these little tricks of the trade that if you just don't like one, you can try another. And, you know, in the animal kingdom, it's pretty much brown, brown, and brown.
0: Yes, it is. Yes, it is. I want to throw this in the last minute we have on the interview here. What if you're the only person in your family that wants to eat this way? How do you make that happen?
1: Well, you know, sometimes people have these life-changing transformations, and when their weight, appearance, and just their whole attitude improves, the family members will not only become supportive, but they often want a piece of the action, too.
0: Sure.
1: So I would just say to people, carry on, and all you can do, expression goes, you can lead a horse to water, but you can't make it drink. Mm-hmm. And you just, you can prepare separate meals and make sure you take care of yourself. Offer to bring salads to the family get-togethers and festive occasions that people will be celebrating when the most gluttonous eating takes place and most of our weight gain takes place. So bring that salad, be the designated salad bringer, and just be joyful in it and expose people to all kinds of things maybe they never would have tasted. There's some great vegan dessert recipes out there. The chocolate mousse in my book is one that people go, really, it's vegan? You're kidding. So do those kinds of things.
0: All right, very good. And where can people learn a

0: bit more about you and about your wonderful book, Ellen.
1: Oh, you're so sweet. I'm on vegcoach.com. I like to say I'm the veg coach and the broccoli rep, because who else is? And also the Eat Vegan on $4 a Day Facebook page has, I don't know, we're getting close to 30,000 followers.
0: Yes.
1: I have a vegan running page all over Facebook and social media.
0: All right, that's Ellen Jaffe, J-A-F-F-E, Jones. Ellen Jaffe Jones, you can Google that, and you can find all kinds of good information that she has made available to us. Ellen, thank you so much for being with us today. Your book, Eat Vegan on $4 a Day, is on my shelf and will remain there when I'm not using it to make recipes. I appreciate that, Ellen.
1: Thank you so much, Charles, for having me. I really appreciate it.
0: And listener, until next time, this is Charles Mills, along with Ellen Jaffe Jones, inviting you to remain heartwise. Goodbye, everyone.

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2: 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Seek and ye shall find. Knock and it shall be opened unto you. For everyone that asketh receiveth, and he that seeketh findeth. And to him that knocketh it shall be opened.
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5: Now a look at your evening weather on Bakersfield Christian Talk Radio. Sunny today with a high near 103 and lows around 73. Sunny tomorrow with a high of 103 and lows around 71. For your Sunday, sunny with a high near 102 and lows around 70. And for Monday, sunny with a high near 101 and lows around 70. That's your evening weather on Bakersfield Christian Talk Radio.
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8: But here's the next question, friends. As we think about the sanctuary, where did Jesus come from in relation to the sanctuary? Well, friends, the Bible tells us that he came from the throne of God. He came from the bosom of the Father. And guess where that is? Notice in John 16 and verse 28. Jesus says, I came forth from the who? Father. And I am come into the world. Again, I leave the world and go to the Father. And friends, where is that in relation to the sanctuary? Where is the Father's throne? It's in the most holy place. And so do you see, friends, Jesus came from where the light was shining in all of its fullness. He is the Shekinah glory, friends. And so we see the path of the just that leads to the throne of God. We go forward, but Jesus went backward down the path. He came from the most holy place. And he would come all the way down to the outer court, which is a symbol of the world. And there we see Jesus at the laver of baptism in AD 27, as Jesus is baptized by John in the River Jordan to begin his public ministry. He came from the Father, and now he begins his ministry at the laver. And he begins to preach, and he preaches about the kingdom of God, the kingdom of light. But people still did not understand the mission of the Messiah. They're looking for a Messiah that would give them earthly light, earthly glory. They didn't realize that Jesus came to give spiritual light and spiritual glory. And so Jesus had to go beyond the laver, friends. Going to labor was good, but it wasn't good enough for us to really see through the darkness of the night. So we see Jesus coming a little bit closer to us. And in John, the 8th chapter, we see Jesus teaching in the temple. And by the way, he is teaching in the outer court of the earthly temple. When suddenly, you remember the story, a woman was brought to him. A woman that was caught in a dirty sin in the act of committing adultery. I can just imagine that this woman was being dragged by the scribes and Pharisees. I can imagine tear streaks running down her face. She's not properly dressed. She is dirty in every single way of her life. And she is thrown down at the feet of Jesus like a piece of trash. And they began to accuse her before the Lord, saying that the law says she should be stoned. What do you say, Jesus? The Pharisees wanted to kill two birds with one stone. They not only wanted to get rid of the woman, but they wanted to try to trap Jesus in his words. So they accused Jesus. And friends, we see this woman, she had made a mess of her life, looking for love in all the wrong places, giving herself away, treating her body, her mind, her everything cheaply. And friends, yes, she was dirty. Yes, she made a mess of her life. But friends, at the feet of Jesus, she found herself at the very best place she could ever be in the whole universe. Because at the feet of Jesus, it was as if she was at the very throne of grace. And when everyone else wanted to get rid of her, Jesus took her. And Jesus accepted her. When no one else wants you, Jesus will take you. Can you say amen? Amen. When everyone else turns their back on you and talks about you and lies and gossips about you, Jesus will take you. He takes the outcasts, those who've messed up their lives, those who've wasted their years. Jesus will take us just as we are. Dirty, filthy, rotten, no good. He are. Can you say amen? Because friends, let me tell you, when everyone else looked upon the woman, they saw a dirty harlot, a no good tramp. But when Jesus looked at her, he saw her not for who she was. What he saw was a beautiful daughter of God that, yes, made mistakes, but that he wanted to restore in his own likeness and his own beauty. Can you say amen? Amen? And so after Jesus dealt with her accusers, he then said to the woman, "Woman, has no one condemned you?" She said, "No, man, Lord." And by the way, away from her. But the only one that did not walk away from her was Jesus. Amen? And the reason why they all walked away, because Jesus said, "Whoever is without sin, go ahead and stone her." And all of them had to drop their rocks and walk away because they realized that they all had sin. But the only one that did not walk away was Jesus. You know why? Because he was the only one that was without sin. And because he was the only one without sin, he was the only one that could stone her and still be a just and fair God in doing so. And the only one that could stone her and still be a just and fair God in doing so. And the only one.

Friends, it's interesting that immediately after Jesus said, go and sin no more, guess what he said? He said in John 8, verse 12, he said, I am the light of the world. He that follows me shall not walk in darkness, but shall have the light of life. He was saying, don't you see, this is what it's like in the most holy place. Don't you want to follow me? Come with me back into that most holy place experience so that you could have the light of life. The Shekinah glory in the flesh, trying to show us what God is really like. But still, people did not understand the mission of the Messiah. The darkness was so dense. People were blinded. The light was shining, but they could not see it. Why? Well, friends, question, what was it that brought about the night of separation? What exactly was it that brought the darkness in the first place? What was it, friends? Tell me. It was sin. Sin is what brought the darkness, the misapprehension of God, the confusion of God's character, and the ignorance of his love. It was the darkness of sin. And so in order for us to truly see the light, the Lord Jesus has to remove the darkness of sin. And friends, in order to remove the darkness of sin, he had to go past the laver of baptism. In order to get rid of the darkness of sin, he had to go all the way to the altar with a lamb. Is slain, because it's only through his death that sin can be removed from our lives. And so we see Jesus, friends, far away from the Shekinah glory at the laver of baptism. Then he goes all the way to the altar. Remember, friends, where do we meet God? At the altar. The first thing the sinner sees when he enters into the gates is the altar. It represents the cross where the Lamb of God would take away the sin of the world. And friends, remember, the farther away you get from the most holy place, what happens? The darker it becomes. And so Christ went out into the darkness of our sins. We see the suffering lamb in the Garden of Gethsemane. And friends, it was a cold, dark night. And for the first time in eternity, the weight of the world's sin is being laid upon the sin bearer, Jesus Christ. Not only the sin, but the guilt and the shame and the condemnation that comes with sin is all being laid upon Jesus all at the same time. Now friends, one sin is heavy for us to carry, but can you imagine the sin of the entire human race? Past, present, and future sins all laid upon Christ. Can you imagine how heavy it was? The guilt he felt, the condemnation. It was so dark, friends. And it was so heavy that the capillaries in his pores began to burst open, just like a grape being crushed under someone's foot. The blood began to flow. It was as if the very life of God was being squeezed out of Christ, because the wages of sin is death. The Bible says the life is in the blood. And friends, Jesus has eternal life. Friends, as the blood flows from his pores, it's as if eternal life is leaving Jesus because of sin. The sin that I've chosen. The sin that you have committed. Oh, friends, he took our place. It was a cold, dark night, and he was on the ground wrestling by himself with the powers of darkness. One writer describes it in these words. Jesus felt that by sin, he was being separated from the Father, and the gulf was so broad, so black, and so deep that his spirit shuddered before it. Again, the Son of Man was seized with superhuman agony, and fainting and exhausted, he staggered back to the place of his former struggle. Again, he was prostrated to the earth. His suffering was even greater than before. The cypress and the palm trees were silent witnesses of his anguish, and from their leafy branches dropped heavy dew upon his stricken form, as if nature wept over its author, who was wrestling alone with the powers of darkness. Nature, it seems, was weeping for Christ while the disciples were sleeping on Christ. Friends, we look at the sleeping disciples in the midst of this crisis. It represents a sleeping church that is fast asleep in complacency, in lukewarmness, in a time of a terrible crisis when they should be watching and praying. The disciples are sleeping. Oh, friends, can you imagine how this broke the heart of God? At the very moment when Jesus needed us the most, in the very moment when he longed to know that we were praying for him, when he longed to hear a word of encouragement, when he longed to know that we appreciated something about his sacrifice, we were sleeping on him. Oh, friends, I'm so thankful that when we need him the most,

0: He never sleeps on us. Can you say amen? He was all alone by himself, friends, forsaken of God and forsaken of men, drinking the cup of the wrath of God for us. And friends, he was in the darkness at the altar. And after he submitted himself to the will of the Father, it's then that Judas came and betrayed Jesus with a kiss. And friends, do you remember what Jesus said to Judas? Notice in the book of Luke, chapter 22, verse 53, it says, "This is your hour and the power of..." Friends, where was Jesus? Far away from the Shekinah glory, all the way at the altar, dying in darkness. Friends, we see Jesus, the Lamb of God, the one that came from the bosom of the Father, that came from the Shekinah glory. He was forsaken so that we could be forgiven. He was rejected so that we might be accepted by God. His body was broken and crushed and bruised so that our hearts could be mended and made whole. We see Jesus wearing the crown of our thorns so that we can wear the crown of life. We see the blessed Christ, the Messiah, at the altar being cut off so that we could be reconciled back to God. And we see the Lamb now at the altar of the cross. He's dying. And friends, he hung upon the cross for 3 hours. And friends, for the exact time that Jesus was on the cross, guess what happened? Matthew 27, verse 45 says, "Now from the sixth hour, there was darkness over all the land unto the ninth hour." The very time Jesus was on the cross, it was completely dark. The sun refused to look upon the awful scene. A cloud of darkness surrounded the cross. Friends, what we're seeing here is amazing. We see Jesus taking our place. He is dying in our darkness. Why? So that we could live in his light. So that we can go back to the most holy place. So that we can be back in the Shekinah glory. Oh, friends, the cross was a dark period of this world's history. It was one of the darkest. Because, friends, when you look upon the cross, you see humanity at their worst, crucifying their Creator. How low can we go? Humanity at their worst, crucifying the one that loved them more than anything else. But friends, at the cross, not only do we see humanity at their worst, we also see divinity at its best. A God of love who would embrace a world that would reject him and spit in his face. Oh friends, it was dark, but the darker the night, the brighter the light shines. Because friends, what does the light represent? The knowledge of the glory of God. Friends, even though it was dark, it was so bright. You know why? Because at the cross, we see in clear, bright rays who God is, the heart of God for the human race. We see God demonstrating for the human race, this is how much I love you. This is how valuable you are to me. This is the great length I would go to save you. Oh, friends, do you see Jesus never once lived for himself? He only lived for others. He gave and gave and gave until there was nothing left to give. The Bible says that he emptied himself. He even gave his garment. He hung on the cross naked, friends, so that we could be covered with the garments of his righteousness. Oh, friends, who are you and who am I that we would live our lives for ourselves? How can we be so selfish when our Creator, the one that deserves all things, never once lived for himself? He only lived to give, friends. And friends, at the cross, we see the light of God shining upon us. Friends, never, ever, ever again doubt the love of God. You are the most valuable thing in the universe. And friends, I'm so grateful that Jesus did not stay dead. Can you say amen? We don't serve a dead God, but a living Christ. He resurrected from the tomb. And remember, where would he go after that? Remember Jesus said, "I come from the Father to the world. And then I leave the world and go back where?" So from the cross, where would he go? He would go back into the holy and then into the most holy place. Bible says in Hebrews 12 verse 2, he endured the cross, despising the shame, and is set down at the right hand of the what? The throne of God. In other words, he would now, from the altar, he would go back into, stopping at the laver, which also represents resurrection, because baptism is also a symbol of resurrection. And then from his resurrection to the labor, he would now go into the holy place to inaugurate his heavenly ministry. And friends, this is where God's throne was at first. And then the Bible tells us in Hebrews chapter 6, verse 19 and 20, which hope we have as an anchor of the soul, both sure and steadfast, in which enters into that within the veil, whither the forerunner is for us entered, even Jesus, made an high priest forever. And so Jesus would then go into the most holy place, beginning his special interceding and cleansing work. We understand that he did this in the year 1844, according to Bible prophecy. At first, the holy place, you can read that in Revelation chapters 4 and 5. That's the holy place ministry of Christ, the inauguration that happened after the resurrection. But then in 1844, he would step into the most holy place, beyond the veil, beginning his special cleansing work. And the Bible says that he is our forerunner, the one that goes before us and we follow. Don't you see, from the altar, he goes to the laver, then to the holy place, then to the most holy place. And now he calls us, come, follow me, whithersoever I lead you. And friends, we have the privilege of following Jesus by faith into the most holy place experience. Can you say amen? Because of our understanding of the sanctuary, we know exactly where Jesus is and what Jesus is doing. He's calling us to come into the secret place of the Most High so that we might abide under the shadow of the Almighty God. And that's the knowledge that we have, because it's in the most holy place that the light is shining in its clearness. And even though Jesus is in heaven for us, there is still another dark period that was to come after the cross. It's known in history as the Dark Ages. The what ages? And do you know why the Dark Ages was so dark? It's because the medieval church made it illegal to read or own the Bible. And friends, the Bible says in Psalms 119, thy word is a lamp unto my feet and a light unto my, what path? The path of the just. That's like a shining light. And so if you get rid of the light of God's word, what do you have as a result? You have the Dark Ages. And not only that, but the reason why the Dark Ages was so dark is because the medieval church did away with the light that was shining in the sanctuary. Every article of furniture and every truth therein was replaced with a counterfeit. You see, friends, during the Dark Ages, the medieval church got rid of the altar of sacrifice and they replaced it with penance and human works. Shedding your own blood and teaching you can save yourself by shedding your own blood and giving offerings to the church. They got rid of that altar of sacrifice, and thus the light began to become dim. Not only that, but they got rid of the laver, which represents baptism, as the church began to sprinkle infants. The truth of baptism was abolished and replaced with a counterfeit. Not only that, but during the Dark Ages, they got rid of the table of showbread representing the word of God, and they replaced God's word, the bread of life, with human teachings, opinions, and traditions. That part of the past was removed, and the light began to be dimmer. And they got rid of the candlestick of evangelism, and they replaced it with inquisitions and crusades, forcing people, evangelizing by force and by the stake. And so they removed the candlestick of evangelism, and a counterfeit was set up in its place. Not only that, but they got rid of the altar of incense representing prayer, as prayer to God was replaced by confessing your sins to a man, a priest, and confessionals. That part of the path was removed, and the light got even more dim. And they even got rid of the Ark of the Covenant, the law of God replaced with the traditions of the church, Sabbath replaced with Sunday worship, and the glory Shekinah of God replaced with the glory of man, of priests and popes. You see, the reason why the Dark Ages was so dark is because the sanctuary truth message was almost nearly extinguished. But praise God, will always prevail and overcome the darkness. Can you say amen? And so I want you to notice what God did in Isaiah 58 verse 12. God prophesied that he would have some reformers of the path. The Bible says, thou shalt raise up the foundations of many generations, and thou shalt be called the repairer of the breach and the restorer of paths to dwell in. What path? The path of the just, that is like a shining light that shines more and more into the perfect day. God is saying that he's going to have some people, some men and women of faith, that would restore the path, restore the breach, repair it. These are restorers or reformers. These are the true pathfinders that will restore the path that was almost destroyed in the Dark Ages. So what did God do? God rose up some pathfinders after his own heart, some reformers who would restore. God rose up Martin Luther and the Lutheran Church to restore the altar of sacrifice, as Luther began to teach and preach that we're saved not by our own works, but we're saved by faith in the grace of Jesus Christ. His emphasis was salvation by grace, by faith in God's grace. And so God used Martin Luther and the Lutheran church to restore the altar of sacrifice back into its proper place. That part of the path was restored, and the light now began to be a little bit brighter. And then God rose others, like Roger Williams and John Smith and the Anabaptist movement, to restore the labor of baptism. As they began to teach and preach that baptism is not by sprinkling infants, but by immersing adults. That part of the path was restored. God used the Baptist movement to do it. And so the light began to shine a little bit more, and we're brought even closer back to the Shekinah glory. And then God rose up the Waldensians and John Wycliffe and amongst others to restore the table of showbread representing Bible study, as they began to teach that the Bible and the Bible alone is the sole rule of authority. That part of the path was restored. The light began to shine even more, and now we're brought even closer to God. And then God rose up others, like John Calvin and the Presbyterian movement, who restored the altar of prayer as their special emphasis, their special message. John Calvin began to teach that we need to pray in order to have a personal relationship with God, in order to grow up in His likeness. Prayer is an essential element. And so God used the Presbyterian movement to restore that piece of furniture, and that part of the path was restored, and the light began to shine even more. And then God rose up John and Charles Wesley and the Methodist movement to restore the candlestick of evangelism, as they began to teach and preach that we ought to live holy lives. Theirs was a holiness message. And that's the way that we let our light shine as witnesses in the world. People ought to be able to see a difference in the way that we live our lives. And so God used the Methodist movement to restore that part of the path. The light began to shine even clearer, and we're brought even closer to the Shekinah glory. Oh, friends, don't you see that God was using every single movement to restore the path of the just, the true path of faith? He was using every movement. And friends, if I lived in during those times, if I lived in Martin Luther's time, I would be a Lutheran. If I lived during the time of the Anabaptist, I would be a Baptist. If I lived during the time of John and Charles Wesley, I would be a Methodist. You see, God was using every single movement in the past, but now we have one last piece of furniture that was yet to be restored. It's the Ark of the Covenant. It's the place where the light is the clearest and shining the brightest. And tell me, friends, did God raise up a movement to lead the world all the way back into His presence? A special movement that would restore not just part of the path, but the whole thing. Did God raise up a movement? Absolutely yes. And friends, what movement is that? We're going to find out tomorrow night. Can you say amen? But it's a movement that God is calling all of us to be a part of. It's a movement that restores all truth in the last days. You see, friends, when we understand the Most Holy Place message, when we know where Jesus is and what He's doing, we now have the clearest view and the brightest picture of who God is. And when we know it for ourselves, then we can call the world. Don't stop at the laver and the altar. Don't stop at the candlestick and the table of showbread. Don't stop at the altar of incense. Why don't we go all the way back and let the Spirit of God lead us into all the truth? Friends, what movement is this? They're described in Revelation chapter 14 and verse 12. Notice with me as we begin to bring out a few last points. The Bible says concerning God's end time people, it says, here is the patience of the saints. That word patience means endurance. In other words, these are the ones that endure to the end of the path. Are you with me? It says, here is the patience of the saints. Here are they that keep the what? Commandments of God and the faith of Jesus. I want you to notice, interesting, that the word here is mentioned twice in this verse. It says, here is the patience of the saints. Here are they, and the word here denotes a location. Isn't that right? Here denotes a location. Well, where exactly is the location of these saints? Where is here? Listen, friends, here is wherever the commandments of God and the faith of Jesus are. And friends, in the sanctuary, where's the commandments of God? In the most holy place. And where's the faith of Jesus? It's throughout the whole thing, but especially in the most holy place. Let me explain how. What was just above the Ten Commandments in the most holy place? The mercy seat. It was made of what? Pure gold. And friends, do you know what gold represents in the Bible? Faith. But notice, it's pure gold because it's a pure faith. And friends, who's the only one that has a pure faith? Jesus. The Bible tells us that God's end time people, they have the faith, not just in Jesus. They have the faith of Jesus. You know why? Because they sit with Jesus on the throne as an overcomer. They have a most holy place experience. Here is the patience of the saints. Friends, I want to be there. How about you? God's end time people, his remnant church, truly is going to be a lighthouse of truth in a world full of darkness. You know why? Because we're living in another dark age where Satan is spreading lies about the character of God, that people have misperceptions about who God is. But the darker the night, the brighter the light is going to shine. And so we go now to the book of Revelation chapter 18 as we find the final message in the last days. A message so powerful and so bright that it will bring in the perfect day, the coming of Jesus. Please turn there with me. Revelation 18, verses 1 through 4. The Bible tells us, and we're going to study this in detail tomorrow night. It says, "And after these things, I saw another angel, another messenger, come down from heaven, having great power. And the earth was what? Lightened with his..." Friends, this angel is simply God's end time messengers in the last days. And the Bible says that they will not only be heard audibly, but the world is going to be enlightened with their glory. In other words, people will see the glory of God in the lives of his end time people, those who have a most holy place experience. And then once they're seen, then notice verse 2, "And he cried mightily with a strong voice, saying, Babylon the great is fallen, and has become the habitations of devils and the hold of every foul spirit and the cage of every unclean and hateful bird." Now notice verse 4, "And I heard another voice from heaven saying, Come out of her, my people, that you be not partakers of her sins, and that you receive not of her plagues." Here we find a messenger with a message so bright that it brings the perfect day, the second coming of Christ. Friends, do you want to know who this messenger is? Who is this angel that lightens the world with the glory of God? Tomorrow night we're going to find out. But notice just a few more verses. In Daniel chapter 12 and verse 3, it says, "And they that be wise shall shine as the brightness of the firmament. And they that turn many to righteousness as the what? Stars forever and ever." Friends, in the Bible, stars represent angels. And angels are messengers. Bible is calling us to be shining stars, shining messengers, to lead people back to righteousness. And where is righteousness? "My tongue shall speak of thy word, for all thy commandments are..." So to turn people to righteousness is to turn people back to the Ten Commandments, is to turn people back into the most holy place where Jesus sits upon his throne. Oh, friends, I want to be a star. How about you? But not like those basketball stars and those music stars and those movie stars. Those stars are just falling stars. I want to be like the bright and morning star, Jesus Christ. Can you say amen? And friends, as we continue to shine, the light of the message of God in the last days will bring in the perfect day. And then we will see our God face to face. And friends, then notice what happens to the sanctuary. In Revelation 21, verse 22 and 23, my last verse, it says, "And I saw no temple therein, for the Lord God Almighty and the Lamb are the what? Temple of it. And the city had no need of the sun, neither of the moon to shine in it, for the glory of God did light in it, and the Lamb is the light thereof." You see, friends, in heaven, there's no need of a temple, no need of artificial light, because now we're back into the very presence of God in the Shekinah glory, the place that we once began. Now Jesus brings us back. Now we see our God face to face.
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2: Hi, I'm Johnny Erickson Tata, and my friend Jennifer was standing behind someone in a coffee shop who was ordering a very complicated drink. As the barista began to make it, the woman stopped him, indicating that the syrup being used would not work. At that point, Jennifer thought the lady in front of her was being awfully picky. But later on, she learned that this woman had a very serious dietary restriction. This lady knew like no one else which syrup she could have and which she couldn't. Isn't it interesting how we are so quick to think the worst of other people? Matthew chapter 7 says, "Do not judge others." And if we need to be reminded again, Oswald Chambers says, don't use a measuring rod for other people. There is always one fact in every man's case which we know nothing about. It was a lesson Jennifer learned, and perhaps we should as well.
3: 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Join our hosts, Gary Gibbs and John Bradshaw, speakers for the Amazing Facts Ministry, as they now open the Bible and discuss themes that affect your life today. Stay tuned, because the next 15 minutes will deepen your understanding of God's Word.
4: Hi, friend, and welcome again to Bible Talk, where we talk about the Bible and the Bible topics and subjects that affect you today right where you are. I'm John Bradshaw. With me is Gary Gibbs. Hey, Gary.
5: Hey, John. We have been talking about a big topic coming right out of the book of Revelation, and a topic none other than the mark of the beast.
4: We're going to try to wrap it up today. Not that you can ever really wrap up a subject like the mark of the beast, but we've looked at how the mark of the beast isn't 666. That's the number of the beast, something rather different. Don't worry if your phone number ends with three sixes, your license plate, your social security number, whatever it is. You've heard about people who go to the supermarket, right?
5: Oh, yes.
4: They go to the checkout. That'll be $6.66. Thank you. And so they grab a stick of gum or a magazine or something else. They just don't want to pay $6.66.
5: I was in the store the other day, and that happened to me. I said, yeah, just add a penny on to that because I don't want to pay $6.66.
4: Come on. You didn't, did you?
5: I told her that. I ended up just paying it.
4: All right. I'm glad about that. You know, it's not a bad luck thing. It's not an omen. It's the number of the beast and
5: not
4: the mark.
5: I do hope that people really are listening, because the Bible does not say that the mark is 666. It says the number of the beast's name is 666.
4: Let me pose you a question. So what? So, I mean, like, so if it says it's 666, or if it doesn't say that, but I think the mark is 666, let me ask you, I'll turn the tables a little bit. So what does it matter if I'm wrong?
5: Well, it matters a great deal, because the Bible says if you've got this wrong, and according to Revelation chapter 14, verses 9, 10, and 11, you're going to receive the plagues, you're going to burn in hellfire, you're going to be deceived by the beast's power. You got to get this right, because it is going to become the main issue in the last days.
4: It's clear that anybody who receives the mark of the beast will ultimately be separated from Christ and cannot be saved by Jesus. Receiving the mark of the beast would represent a fracturing, a breaking in the relationship between the individual and Christ. Nobody wants that.
5: Definitely not.
4: So if you're looking in the wrong direction, you're going to end up deceived and confused and off base, right?
5: And off base so much that you're going to end up in the fires of hell.
4: That is seriously
5: off base. And you know, the Bible, you know, you don't hear many people, John. In fact, I was preaching the other day and I said, you know, if you do go down this route of deception, we weren't talking about the beast, it was about something else. I said, you're going to burn in hell.
4: Right.
5: It got real quiet in church. and I almost put my hand over my mouth. I said, did I say that? You know, can you talk about hellfire anymore today? I hadn't heard a preacher in years say, if you sin against God and you're not converted, you're going to burn in hell.
4: But isn't that, even though it's hardly politically correct although for some people they really major in that, but generally speaking, the gospel message today tends to be very lovey-dovey and all of that. And I'm not knocking that. I mean, the love of Jesus is very important. But isn't the truth of the matter is that the wages of sin is death?
5: Right. But you know, in my church tradition, we don't say a whole lot about those things, and so it kind of shocked me even as I said it, but it really is true. When you come to this thing on the mark of the beast, you're either going to walk the streets of gold and sing God's praises in paradise, or you're going to be in the other place.
4: You're going to burn in the lake of fire.
5: And that makes me think, John, about the topic we really want to delve into today. We've spent several programs talking about what the mark of the beast isn't and what the mark of the beast is. But there is another mark that's mentioned in Revelation, isn't there?
4: True enough. God has a mark also. It's not called a mark, it's called a seal. While the beast is looking to mark his followers, God wants to do the same thing, mark his followers and have them receive the seal. It's called the seal of the living God.
5: So it's almost like a postmark, you know, where your destiny is. You know, are you postmarked for heaven or are you postmarked for the other place? Let's get into this, the mark of God, the seal of God. And let's talk about it. Is it a literal seal, literal mark in the head, or what? Where do we write this?
4: Firstly, where do we find it? We find it in Revelation chapter 7. After these things, I saw four angels standing on the four corners of the earth. Some symbolic language here. Mm-hmm. The earth isn't square. It doesn't have four corners, but you get the picture here. Holding the four winds of the earth. And in prophecy, winds represent strife, warfare, turmoil.
5: Okay.
4: That the wind shouldn't blow on the earth or the sea or any tree. And I saw another angel ascending from the east, having the seal of the living God. Now, don't forget that. It doesn't just say the seal of God. It says the seal of the living God.
5: Okay.
4: And he cried with a loud voice to the four angels to whom it was given to hurt the earth and the sea, saying, don't hurt the earth, the sea, or the trees until we have sealed the servants of our God in their foreheads. Very, very important. Now, we'll go back and we'll recapitulate a bit here.
5: Mm-hmm.
4: In the forehead, representing in the mind.
5: Okay.
4: No tattooing on the head.
5: So it's not on the forehead, it's in the forehead.
4: In the forehead, and representing in the mind. You could look in Deuteronomy chapter 6, around verse 6 there, and get the very same picture. Revelation 14, the seal is in the forehead. Revelation 22, and it actually says the name in the forehead.
5: Mm-hmm.
4: Revelation 22, the same thing. So God's seal, God's name, God's law, all going to be impressed in the forehead, in the mind of the person who loves and believes in Jesus Christ. So the seal is affixed in the forehead. It's the seal of the living God.
5: And what is that seal? You mentioned Revelation chapter 14, because there it talks about something that's in the forehead. And we need to kind of expand the context here. This is talking about the 144,000.
4: Sure enough.
5: Now, and in Revelation 14, it's talking about the 144,000.
4: That's right.
5: And there it says in verse 1 that what they have is the Father's name written in their foreheads. Now, who are the 144,000, and what is this seal that's in their forehead?
4: Well, it's pretty clear in the Bible that the 144,000 are a group of people who don't receive the mark of the beast.
5: Okay, we got that.
4: So they're living through its final crisis. And they're on the earth, and they're ready to meet Jesus when he comes back. So they're saved people living on the earth when Jesus comes.
5: But are they Jewish people, like what it says here? It says 144,000, 12,000 from each of the 12 tribes of Israel.
4: Well, you take a look now. It could be that they're Jewish people, but let's look at this carefully and biblically. In Revelation chapter 7, it mentions 12 tribes, but they're not the original 12 tribes.
5: How do you know that?
4: Well, you take a look at where those 12 tribes are listed back in the Old Testament. Compare it here to Revelation chapter 7. It's different tribes,
5: okay,
4: different order. So if it was the literal people, the literal children of Israel, you'd expect it to be the original 12 tribes.
5: Right, but you have some of the half-tribes in here, the sons of Joseph.
4: And then you get over to Revelation chapter 14. The Bible says of this group that they are virgins.
5: Mm-hmm.
4: Now, okay, so these are celibate. Is there ever a place in the Bible where you get awarded brownie points for celibacy?
5: There's a whole church that hopes so.
4: But does the Bible say that? Oh,
5: no,
4: not
5: it really
4: at all.
5: Doesn't.
4: No. Now, if you wish to remain celibate, that's okay. It's probably true that more people should remain celibate than do. No doubt about it.
5: No doubt about that one.
4: But according to what the Bible says, you don't find any blessing bestowed upon you simply for that discipline, you see,
5: okay.
4: Celibacy.
5: Okay.
4: So here we would expect that this is symbolically speaking as well. Father's name written in their foreheads. No one's going to have Yahweh tattooed across their skull or right across the top of their face right there.
5: Mm-hmm.
4: That's a symbol as well. You find all these symbols here. And it would appear that we're talking about a group of symbolic Jews. And I'm just going to do this very, very quickly. Are you ready for this?
5: Go ahead.
4: Quickly. In the Bible, you find in the New Testament, God says that those people who belong to Jesus Christ are the descendants of Abraham.
5: Mm-hmm.
4: You ready for that? We could take many weeks of Bible talk.
5: Well, why don't we do that in a future program?
4: We'll do that.
5: Really look at this.
4: We'll flesh this out. Let me mention it right now. You got it in Galatians chapter 3. You got it in Romans chapter 2, where God says that his true Jews, his spiritual Jews, are people who belong to Jesus.
5: Why don't I read that in Romans 2:28?
4: Okay.
5: It says, he is not a Jew which is one outwardly, neither is that circumcision which is outward in the flesh, But he is a Jew, which is one inwardly, and circumcision is that of the heart, in the spirit, not in the letter, whose praise is not of men, but of God.
4: And I want to read in Galatians 3:28. As many of you, verse 27, as have been baptized into Christ, have put on Christ.
5: Mm-hmm.
4: There is neither Jew nor Greek. Did you get that?
5: Yes.
4: There's neither bond nor free, male nor female. You're all one in Christ Jesus. If you be Christ's, then are you Abraham's seed and heirs according to the promise.
5: Okay, so back to the 144,000. What we're talking about is spiritual Israel.
4: Absolutely.
5: Those who've come to Christ.
4: Yes.
5: Just like you read there in Galatians and we read in Romans chapter 2.
4: Yes, sir.
5: So the 144,000 represents God's covenant people in the last days, whoever's accepted them, no matter what their ethnicity is, as long as they're in Christ.
4: 100% right. And they receive the seal of God, these ones who are victorious in the end.
5: You know, I find it interesting. It says in Revelation chapter 7, John, that John hears the number of them which were sealed. Revelation 7, verse 4.
4: That's right. That's significant.
5: And the number's 144,000. But then in verse 9, it says, after this I beheld, and lo, a great multitude which no man could number.
4: Absolutely.
5: Of all nations and kindreds and people and tongues. So he hears this, but he never sees 144,000. But when he looks, he sees a great multitude, which he points out no man could number, which again plays up the idea that this number is symbolic. Otherwise, you got to have 144,000 celibate Jewish men from all these different tribes, and those tribes don't even exist today.
4: 100% agreement. That's very biblical, very solid. No question about that.
5: So how can we be part of this group that is going to be postmarked or sealed with God's seal on the forehead for heaven so that we don't receive the mark of the beast?
4: Okay, very quickly now, because we're this time always goes by far too quickly. Number one, you're going to have a relationship with Jesus Christ. Know him as your Lord and Savior. Give him your heart. Forgive. Ask him to forgive you of your sins. Repent. Mm-hmm. We don't want to underscore in this prophetic subject. We cannot gloss over the importance of Jesus.
5: Mm-hmm.
4: He's central to all of these things.
5: Mm-hmm.
4: Revelation chapter 14, verse 12 talks about the saints. You got those who receive the mark and then the saints who would receive the seal.
5: Mm-hmm.
4: It says they keep the commandments of God.
5: Mm-hmm.
4: And the faith of Jesus.
5: Mm-hmm.
4: Now, that's very important.
5: And I think as it describes them there in Revelation 14 with the Father's name in the forehead, that's significant because names denote character. That means they have set their love on God. They've accepted His character, His form of government, and they've said, we believe in God. We're going to only follow the true God and not the false God, the beast God. And therefore, that's why we're going to obey Him. That's why we're going to have faith in Jesus. And they've got it settled in their hearts, settled in their lives. They're not doing anything other than following the true God.
4: You find in Ephesians 4 and verse 30 that people are sealed with the Holy Spirit. Now, that's different than saying the Holy Spirit is the seal of the living God.
5: Yes.
4: But when you come to Christ, He seals you with the Holy Spirit. So you come to Jesus, the Spirit gets control of your life, and then you follow the leading of the Holy Spirit. And the Holy Spirit, according to Jesus in John chapter 16, would guide a person into what?
5: All the truth.
4: All truth.
5: So we're in that time. We're living in the last days. We are either receiving the mark of the beast or the seal of God, aren't we?
4: The decisions we make today are setting us up. They're preparing us to be in one or the other of these two groups. Friend, today you can be making decisions for Jesus Christ. We hope you'll do that. And we hope that you'll join us again for more here next time. I'm John Bradshaw with Gary Gibbs. Thank you for joining us today. Look forward to seeing you next time here at Bible Talk.

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2: We're going to the Old Testament book of Isaiah today, and I want to start reading in chapter 46 and verse 9. Listen to this. Remember the former things of old, for I am God and there is no other. I am God and there is none like me, declaring the end from the beginning, and from ancient times things that are not yet counsel shall stand, and I will do all my pleasure. Unless you've been living in a cave, you've probably noticed that people have a lot less confidence about the future than they used to. The other day, as I was sifting through the news headlines for the day, I saw a Time magazine article called Nationalized Banks: Why They Might Work. The word that really stuck out was that one word, might. You know, when the world starts crumbling, all of a sudden there's a lot of mights and maybes in the headlines, because nobody knows for sure. Real estate specialists make predictions about when the market's going to hit bottom and when it's going to recover. But nobody knows for sure. We try to predict how many companies are going to go under and how many jobs are going to be lost. But we don't really know. Hundreds of billions of dollars are thrown at recovery projects and bailout plans by people who are desperately hoping they can stop the bleeding. But they don't really know. They have absolutely no assurance of any kind. The fact is that most of us are living by educated guesswork. It's a little bit scary, especially when you realize that the people we elect to govern us are also operating by educated guesswork. They might carefully review their plans and consult with all sorts of experts, but they don't really know what's going to come. And if human wisdom is all we've got, and the human race is on its own, we've got a pretty desperate situation. We're all just clinging, white-knuckled, to the guardrail of life, hoping the waves of a crisis don't wash us overboard. That's one of the reasons I find the prophetic portions of the Bible so reassuring. Not once in thousands of years have the prophecies of the Bible ever been proven wrong. The birth, the baptism, the ministry, and the death of Christ were all predicted with mind-numbing accuracy hundreds of years in advance. World history, the rise and fall of empires, the course of world events, all predicted without a single mistake over thousands of years. If we're looking for a little certainty in uncertain times, maybe it's time to pick up that old book your grandparents used to read and find out why they were so addicted to it. It claims to be inspired by a God who knows what's coming, a God who sees the end from the beginning, and who can tell you what hasn't happened yet. Those who are willing to listen find it's absolutely true. There is a future to our planet, and there is a God who knows exactly what the future is. And it seems to me, in these rather uncertain times, that really would be a better way to live.

0: 30 days to natural blood pressure control, the no pressure solution. In 2015, the Food and Drug Administration strengthened their warnings about the vascular risks of the NSAIDs. However, because of the heart protective effects of low-dose aspirin in some populations, they excluded aspirin from their condemnation. Specifically, the agency linked the non-aspirin NSAIDs to heart failure, heart attack, and stroke. Some of those increased risks occurred as early as the first weeks of NSAID use. The longer and heavier usage seemed to confer greater risk. Despite such messaging, the blood pressure effects of these drugs are not as widely appreciated. Nonetheless, warnings have been coming out in the medical literature for some time about the hypertension dangers associated with these drugs. In 2011, researchers at the University of New Mexico Hospital in Albuquerque published a telling review. They revealed that individuals without the high blood pressure label experienced on average only a small elevation in their blood pressure from NSAIDs. These same drugs, however, could raise systolic BP up to 14 points in those with hypertension. Consequently, the authors concluded, if possible, patients who have hypertension should avoid taking NSAIDs. I heartily agree. NSAIDs may not make the total avoidance list when it comes to temperance, but they surely come close.
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The execution of Hussein Jerome had caused a national uproar back in Bohemia. He was believed to have been a faithful teacher, and as is often the case, now that he was dead, his writings attracted an even greater interest. The Hussite Wars commenced about 4 years after the death of Hussein Jerome in the year 1419. As Pope and Emperor united to crush the Hussite movement, the Lord raised up a deliverer. Zhishka was one of the most able generals of his age and was the leader of the Bohemians. He had lost sight in one eye during a battle in 1410, and later in his life, he would lose sight in the other eye as well, but he would still lead his armies into battle after battle without losing. He is one of the few generals about whom it can be said, never lost a battle in war. He was a military genius and is credited with inventing an early form of the tank. They were called war wagons, and they were wooden boxes that were reinforced with steel on wagon wheels, and he would send these into battle with people inside and load them with cannons and crossbows and pistols. Despite having mainly peasants as soldiers, with the use of clever war tactics and with Providence on their side, the Hussite armies were able to repel the numerically larger and better trained papal armies. Zhishka would fight over 250 battles in his lifetime and would withstand two full papal crusades against him, but he was not to die on the battlefield. Instead, he would fall victim to the Black Plague. But before he would die, he gave his men some instructions, telling them he still wanted to go with them onto the battlefield. He told his men to make a drum out of his skin, which they did. And they took this drum made with Zhishka's skin and would beat it as they went into battle. His place was filled by Procopius, who was a skillful and brave leader, and in some aspects a more able general. The enemies of the Bohemians, knowing that the blind warrior was now dead, thought they would now be able to win. The Pope launched another crusade against the Bohemians in 1427, where he was defeated. He then launched another crusade, where he was defeated again. In 1431, under a new Pope, a fifth crusade was launched, but once again, the papal armies were soundly defeated by the Hussite forces. Realizing that they couldn't conquer by force, they resorted to diplomacy. A compromise was entered into that, while appearing to offer freedom of conscience, really betrayed them into the power of Rome. The Bohemians had specified 4 points as a condition of peace with Rome, and these were the free preaching of the Bible, the right of the whole church to both the bread and the wine in the communion, the use of the mother tongue in divine worship, the exclusion of the clergy from all secular offices and authority, and, in cases of crime, the jurisdiction of the civil courts over clergy and laity alike. At last, the papal authorities agreed to accept the 4 Hussite articles, but that the right of explaining them, that is, of determining their precise import, should rest with the council, that is, with the emperor and the pope. On this basis, a treaty was entered into, and Rome gained by dissimulation and fraud what she had failed to gain by conflict. For in placing her own interpretation articles as upon the Bible, she could pervert their meaning to suit her own ends. Oftentimes, when Satan is not able to defeat us through open confrontation, he tries the tactic of compromise. It's something he's done repeatedly throughout history and throughout the Bible. May we be careful, wise and discerning, and most of all resolute, and that we stand for God through whatever tactic Satan uses against us, whether it's confrontation or whether it's compromise, and that we may always stand for God.

0: Psalm 128.
1: Blessed is everyone that feareth the Lord, that walketh in his ways. For thou shalt eat the labor of thine hands. Happy shalt thou be, and it shall be well with thee. Thy wife shall be as a fruitful vine by the sides of thine house. Thy children like olive plants round about thy table. Behold, that thus shall the man be blessed that feareth the Lord. The Lord shall bless thee out of Zion, and thou shalt see the good of Jerusalem all the days of thy life. Yea, thou shalt see thy children's children, and peace upon Israel.
2: For we walk by faith, not by sight.
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3: I used to think, well, I believe in God's sovereignty, but boy, this was a mistake. I mean, I really felt that way early on. We had so many triggers that I wondered, how is this going to happen? How are we going to navigate this for the rest of our lives? And it wasn't until God started working on me personally, after I nagged and argued and yelled for a really long time and that didn't work, the Lord eventually started to say, Amber, you are Ms. All Wrong and he's Mr. Wrong, but that's because nobody is perfect. There is no perfect person except for Jesus Christ. And so that's what I had to come to. It was like, you know what? We made a vow. God did bring us together. He is wrong. I'm wrong. But that's because we're two people that are sinful. We need to yield to being perfected in Christ day by day. And that's what's going to make us right for each other.
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6: 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Sunny today with a high near 103 and lows around 73. Sunny tomorrow with a high of 103 and lows around 71. For your Sunday, sunny with a high near 102 and lows around 70. And for Monday, sunny with a high near 101 and lows around 70. That's your evening weather on Bakersfield Christian Talk Radio.
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9: Earth's Final Conflict. In this series, we're looking at the prophetic book of Revelation, unfolding the prophecies of Revelation, but specifically and distinctly, Revelation chapter 14. In Revelation chapter 14, God unfolds his last day message. He describes that message symbolically as being carried by three angels in mid-heaven. And it's that message that we are unpacking, that message that we're studying. Now, if you've been with us in previous presentations, you've noted that in our first presentation, we looked at the great controversy between good and evil. We studied the fact that down through the ages, when Christ has been in conflict with Satan, Jesus has never lost a battle. Jesus wins, Satan loses. And that's the great theme of the book of Revelation, that Christ is predominant, that he will be victorious over Satan in the last days of Earth's history. Because when you look at Revelation, it talks about a mark called the mark of the beast. It talks about a time when no man can buy or sell. It talks about persecution and a death decree. And if you allow those images to grip your mind and strangle you, you'll lose your hope. So the theme of the book of Revelation really is much more than the persecution that's coming. It's the triumph of Jesus Christ in the last days of Earth's history. In our last presentation, we looked at the idea of harvest in the book of Revelation, that there'll be two harvests, a harvest of golden grain and a harvest of gory grapes. Righteousness will be fully manifest, unrighteousness will be fully manifest. And we looked there at the book of Revelation very, very carefully, and we noted that in those two harvests, there will be two eternal choices, that every human being on a planet called Earth will make an eternal choice. In this presentation, we are going to probe more deeply into Revelation 14, verse 6, the first of those three cosmic or three angels' messages. My topic in this presentation is hope's grace-filled end-time message. Have you ever noticed how corporations have slogans? For example, MasterCard's slogan is, "There are some things money can't buy. For everything else, there's MasterCard." Have you noticed Nike's slogan, "Just do it"? The Nike symbol, Nike, of course, meaning victory. Then there is the slogan of Apple computers, "Think different." Somebody certainly had to be thinking differently when they developed the Apple computer. And then you go beyond that to the New York Times, all the news that's fit to print. When you read that slogan, if you know anything about news media in America, you immediately think of the New York Times. L'Oreal, the famous cosmetic group in Paris, "Because you're worth it." Throughout these various corporations, there are slogans. These slogans are catchphrases. Entrepreneur Magazine puts it this way: the slogan for these businesses is a catchphrase or a small group of words that are combined in a special way to identify a product or company. So you may not even see the product or know the company, but when you hear the slogan or the catchphrase, immediately you identify. When you see the little swoosh of Nike, immediately you identify with that product brand. When you read MasterCard and you see their slogan, those simple circles with red and yellow or orange, you immediately identify with that slogan. For some things money can't buy, but for everything else there's MasterCard. You know, you identify with those slogans. Israel had a statement of faith that identified Israel. It set it apart from all of the heathen nations. Their statement of faith was found in Deuteronomy 6, verse 4, written in Hebrew, but translated into English, "Hear, O Israel, the Lord our God is one Lord." Children, from the earliest ages in the Jewish nation, were taught by their mothers that expression, "Hear, O Israel, the Lord our God is one Lord." Mothers rocking their Jewish babies at 3 months old, 6 months old, as mama was rocking the baby, mama sang to her this, what they call the Shema, "Hear, O Israel, the Lord our God is one." Now, there was an interesting experience that occurred during the Second World War. Mothers continued during the war to teach their children Deuteronomy 6:4. They did not want these Jewish children to lose their sense of identity. And before the children were even learned to speak, they were taught this phrase. During the war, many Jewish parents, knowing that the Holocaust was present, knowing they would be transported

Many, of course, died. Over 6 million died in these prison camps, one of the greatest crimes against humanity in the history of the world. When many of them came back, they looked for their children, couldn't find them. On one occasion, two rabbis came to a Catholic orphanage, and they said to the priest who was at the orphanage, "We would like to look for Jewish children here." He said, "There are no Jewish children here at all. You're mistaken. There are no Jewish children here." The rabbis left. The priest wouldn't let them come into the orphanage to inquire and discover whether there were Jewish children. They came back in the evening, and they said, "Could you just at least let us walk through the orphanage one time? Can you just let us walk through the nursery, the sleeping room?" When the priest allowed them to do that, the rabbi began to sing the Shema. He began to sing, "The Lord our God is one Lord." And he began to sing it in Hebrew. Children woke up from their cribs. They began to say, "Mama, mama, mama." They recognized that Hebrew. They recognized that Shema. It identified them as a people. And the rabbi said to the priest, "That's one of mine. That's one of mine." There was nothing the priest could do. He had to give those Jewish children back to their rightful place in the Jewish community. The Shema identified them. Is there a Shema? Is there a point of identity for God's people today? There is. The book of Revelation, the three angels' messages are our Shema. They are our rallying point. They identify a community of believers that God has raised up in the divine drama of destiny to prepare a world for the second coming of Christ. In the book of Evangelism, page 119, I read this statement. "In a special sense, Seventh-day Adventists have been set in the world as watchmen and light bearers. To them has been entrusted the last warning for a perishing world. On them is shining wonderful light from the Word of God." Now, you may be a Seventh-day Adventist watching this broadcast, watching this DVD, and if you are, I want to undergird this reality that the message of the three angels is not simply something that is tacked on to Adventist faith, but it's the very foundation. If you are not a Seventh-day Adventist, I invite you to journey with us. I invite you to walk with me as we go through these messages. And there's only one body in the world that's preaching the three angels' messages, and that's the Seventh-day Adventist Church. God raised up the Adventist Church miraculously. Seventh-day Adventists believe that there's Christians in every denomination. Adventists believe that there's loving, God-fearing people in every religious communion. But we also believe that in the divine drama of destiny, in the providence of God, humbly, we believe that God has raised up a movement to prepare a world for His soon coming, and that the identification of that movement comes in this Revelation chapter 14, verse 6 to 12. These are some of the most significant verses in all the Bible, and they clearly identify God's last day people today. So let's walk through these verses together. Let's study them together and discover what they say. In this book of Evangelism, page 119, that statement goes on. "They," Adventists, "have been given a work of the most solemn import, the proclamation of the first, second, and third angels' messages," these three cosmic messages. "There is no other work of so great importance. They are not to allow anything else to absorb their attention. They are to allow nothing else to absorb their attention. In the blazing light of eternity, in this cosmic battle between good and evil, Jesus has sent a last day message to the world. Jesus has sent a message in this message of the three angels." Revelation is a grace-filled book. The book of Revelation is filled with the grace and love of Jesus Christ. It's filled with the grace of God. Revelation chapter 1, verse 1 says, "The revelation of Jesus Christ." Whose revelation is this? It's the revelation of Jesus Christ. Where did he get it? "Which God gave him to show his servants things which must shortly take place." You know, when you read Revelation 1, verse 1,

1, here is a divine chain of truth. It says this. It says revelation. It is the revelation of who? Jesus Christ. Where did he get it? God gave it to him. What did Jesus do when God gave it to him? He sent and signified it, according to Revelation 1, verse 1, by his angel. To whom? To his servant John. So God has a message for all mankind just at end time. He gives it to Jesus. Jesus gives it to the angel. The angel flies from heaven, impresses John, who's in exile in his 90s on the island of Patmos, and John writes it down, and you and I take that in our hands today. This precious message from the book of Revelation is not a human message. It doesn't come to us merely through human opinion. It comes to us directly from the heart of God, directly from the throne room of the universe. If there is a message that comes from the throne room of the universe, that message must be critically important. That's why we're spending time looking at this message from Revelation, particularly Revelation 14, verse 6 to 12. Now notice, when Revelation 1 sets forth the entire tone of the book, it sets forth who this Jesus actually is. And it says, he is the one that loved us and washed us from our sins in his own blood. So Revelation chapter 1 sets forth this magnificent Christ. It sets forth this grace-filled, hope-filled book in the context of God's love, in the context of a God that cares for us so deeply that he doesn't want one of us to be lost. Revelation, indeed, is a grace-filled book. There are some people that have said to me, as I've studied the Bible with them, I'm hesitant to study the book of Revelation because of the fact that I only want to study the Gospels about Jesus. They have forgotten that according to Revelation 1, verse 1, this is the revelation of Jesus Christ. Other people have said Revelation is a closed book, but the very name means unfolding. The very name means revealing. So the book of Revelation is an unfolding or revealing of God's love in the context of last day events at the end of time. Revelation 14, verse 6, we begin to study in this presentation this message of the three angels, this gospel of God's grace. Then I saw, John says, I saw it. What did you see, John? Another angel flying in the middle of heaven, having the everlasting gospel to preach to those who dwell on the earth, to every nation, tribe, tongue, and people. So John looked up in heaven, and in prophetic vision, he saw an angel messenger flying in the middle of heaven, having the everlasting gospel. Another word for everlasting is the eternal gospel. So John saw this eternal gospel. What is the gospel? The gospel is the very foundation stone of the three angels' messages. If we study the three angels' messages and miss the gospel, we've missed the very foundation of the three angels' messages. We've missed the very foundation stone that is the that enables us to stand solidly on everything that comes after that. The gospel is that very heart, it's the very pulse, it's the very foundation stone of the three angels' messages. Now we might ask, what is the gospel? The gospel has to do with the life, the death, the resurrection, the intercession. The gospel is a big word if we can translate it as good news. It's the good news of Jesus. You know, when the thief hung on the cross, he experienced the gospel. And you remember when Jesus was dying, there were three crosses on the hill that day. There was, Christ was in the center cross, and two thieves died on either side of Jesus. One thief mocked Christ. One thief said, if you're the Christ, come down from the cross. But the other thief looked at Jesus dying on that cross. The other thief heard Christ's words, Father, forgive them, for they know not what they do. That thief was impressed by the Holy Spirit. He accepted the fact of his own guilt, that he had gone astray. He accepted the fact of his sinfulness. He accepted that in Christ there was forgiveness, righteousness could atone for his sin. That thief, that day,

for salvation. He said, Lord, remember me when you come into your kingdom. And Jesus said, I say unto you today, you will be with me in paradise. I say to you this day that I'm dying on the cross, this day that it doesn't look like I can save anybody, this day with the nails through my hands, this day with the crown of thorns upon my head, this day with the blood running down my cheeks from the thorns in my brow, this day with the blood running down my wrists, this day I say to you, you will be with me in paradise. Jesus, while he was dying on the cross, gave the thief the assurance that one day he would live with him forever and ever in the kingdom of God. You see, what is grace? Grace has to do with the righteousness of God manifest in Christ. What is grace? It is the salvation that God freely offers in Christ. He defines it this way in 1 Corinthians chapter 15, verse 1 and 3. You know, you can look for a lot of human definitions where people write books on defining what they believe the gospel is. But the Apostle Paul makes it very simple, and God often makes simple things that are complex. And the Apostle Paul says this, Moreover, brethren, I declare to you the gospel, which I preached to you, which also you received, in which you stand. Now notice what the text says. Paul says, I declare to you the gospel. So he's going to explain it. He says he preached the gospel to them. They received the gospel. They stood in the gospel. Well, what was this gospel that he preached? What was this gospel that he received? For I delivered to you first that which I received, that Christ died for our sins according to the scriptures. So what is the gospel? It is Christ dying for our sins according to the scripture. He continues that he was buried, that he rose again the third day, and he was seen by Cephas or Peter, then by the 12. So what is the gospel? It is the perfect life of Christ, atoning for our imperfect lives. What is the gospel? It is the death of Christ, bearing the guilt and shame of sin on Calvary's cross in the place of our death. We deserve to die. He gives us life. We deserve to wear a crown of thorns. He gives us a crown of glory. We deserve to hang on the cross. He hangs on the cross and we sit upon a throne. We deserve to wear the robe of sinfulness and degradation. He wears that robe for us and gives us a robe of righteousness. Christ enters the domain of death, dies the second death in our behalf. He who knew no sin, 2 Corinthians 5, verse 21, becomes sin for us. Cursed is everyone that hangs upon the tree, Galatians 3, verse 13. So Jesus takes all the shame. He takes all the guilt. He takes all the condemnation of sin upon himself. He dies the death we should have died so that we can live the life that he should have lived. What is the gospel? It is more than Christ's death, because if Jesus died and never resurrected, he's just a martyr dying for good cause. But Christ goes into the grave, he comes out, and he's alive. And that's what Paul says. Paul says that Jesus died, but Jesus rose again. I stood there looking at the mausoleum of Lenin at Lenin's tomb in Red Square. And I've stood there thinking, the Russian scientists have preserved Lenin, and he's in this glass tomb, and people would come and reverence him. They'd stand in long lines during the heyday of communism. But Lenin was in his tomb. But thank God Jesus Christ is not in his tomb. The tomb of Christ is empty. Jesus is alive. That's the gospel. And Jesus lives for you and me. We can come to him. He gives us his strength and power to live a godly life. Jesus delivers us from sin's penalty, from the condemnation of sin. He delivers us from sin's power. And one day, finally, Jesus will deliver us from sin's presence. What is the gospel? It is Christ delivering us from the penalty of sin, its condemnation. Christ delivering us from the power of sin, the grip of sin, and Christ delivering us from the presence of sin. What is the gospel? It is the life, death, burial, resurrection of Christ, and the promise that the Christ that lived, the Christ that died, the Christ that resurrected, the Christ that's in heaven for us, this Christ will come again and save us. The crucified Christ redeems us from the condemnation

0: and guilt of our past. The resurrected Christ gives us power for the present, and the returning Christ gives us hope for the future. This is the big, huge picture of the gospel of Christ outlined in the book of Revelation. It is this Jesus who Paul speaks about, this Jesus that Paul leads us to give our entire lives to. This is the Christ of the book of Revelation. This is the cornerstone, the foundation of the entire message of the three angels. The Apostle Paul describes the gospel further this way, Romans 3, verse 24 to 26, being justified freely by his grace through the redemption that is in Christ Jesus, whom God has set forth to be a propitiation, that is a ransom. Now notice we're justified freely, not justified because of what we have done, but justified because of what he has done. Not justified because of our goodness, but justified because of his righteousness. Not justified because of the fact that we live a perfect life. Our lives are imperfect and sinful, but he's the one that lived the perfect life. We're justified because we accept his perfect life in the place of our imperfection. We accept his death in the place of our death. We accept his righteousness in the place of our guilt and our shame. We're justified, what's the next word? You got it. Freely, by his grace, through the redemption that is in Christ Jesus, whom God has set forth. He is that propitiation. He is the one that paid the ransom price through faith in his blood to declare whose righteousness? Is it ours? To declare his righteousness for the remission of sins that are past through the forbearance of God. To declare, I say at this time, his righteousness, that he might be just and the justifier of him which believes in Jesus. When I come to Jesus, I have absolutely nothing to give. When I come to Jesus, I come with my sinfulness. I come with my weakness. I come with my folly. But I come, and you can come today. You say, but I'm too much of a sinner. That's why you come. You say, but I've fallen in the past. That's why you come. You say that I'm not righteous. That's why you come. Jesus says, come unto me. Come unto me, all you who are burdened and heavy laden, and I will give you rest. This is the very heart of God's last day message for humanity. I saw another angel, John says, flying in the middle of heaven, having the everlasting gospel to preach to those that dwell on the earth, to every nation, kindred, tongue, and people, the gospel, the good news that you can come. Come to the cross. And let the drops of blood symbolically fall upon you. Let that blood cover your sin and cleanse you from sin, knowing that as you reach out to Christ, he's already reaching out to you. That desire you have to know Jesus, that desire you have to be forgiven by Christ, that desire you have to be free from guilt, that desire you have to live the new life, that desire has been implanted in your heart by Jesus. He is drawing you to himself. Jesus said in John 12, verse 32, "And I, if I be lifted up, will draw all men to me." The cross is drawing you. The love of God is indeed drawing you. We are justified freely by grace. Grace is a declaration of God's righteousness. We are not righteous. He is. We receive that. Through grace, God justifies those who believe in Jesus. What does it mean to be justified? Simply saying, it means I stand before God, clothed in the robe of righteousness, surrounded by God's grace, filled by God's love, just as if I had never sinned. God accepts me just as he accepts his own son.
1: Well, unfortunately, that is all the time we have for the first portion of this broadcast. Please join us again tomorrow when we complete this message here on Hope Lives 365. Are you fascinated by the prophecies of Revelation? Have you wished you could understand prophecy better? Do the symbols of the Bible's last book baffle you? God's Last Altar Call is just the book you need. Mark Finley clearly explains the events soon to unfold in this world. 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Welcome to the Mercy Minute with Dr. Michelle White, CEO of Mercy Ships.
2: When twin sisters began to walk, it was clear their journey wouldn't be easy. Both sisters had developed bowed legs, and in Madagascar, the medical care they needed was out of reach. Still, these bright young girls refused to be defined by their condition. They endured physical pain and faced bullying from their peers, but they rose above it all. Their mother worried greatly, but it was her daughters who comforted her, assuring her that they didn't care what others said. Their remarkable courage shone even brighter when they came on board a Mercy ship for free surgery. Their smiles and laughter lit up our wards as they healed. Today, the twin sisters stand tall, their pain gone and their future wide open. Their story reminds me of Joshua chapter 1, verse 9. Be strong and courageous. Do not be frightened and do not be dismayed, for the Lord your God is with you wherever you go.
1: Go to mercyships.org.
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4: Welcome, friends. We are so thankful that you are here with us today for this special series where we're presenting the secrets of amazing health and how you can have an abundant life and be healthier, both body, mind, and spirit. Well, we encourage you to go ahead and text your friends and say if they'd like to know how they can postpone their funeral. They want to tune in right now, because that is going to be the title of our message. Now, I'm going to be sharing a lot of information and details and some studies. We'll not have time to review all of the sources for the studies that are in the presentation, but those of you who are here, you'll receive one of these magazines as you leave if you don't already have one. It's talking about amazing health facts, 8 Bible secrets to a longer, stronger life. Now, my sermon title, you notice, is a little different. It's talking about 7 secrets to postpone your funeral. And I'd like to begin with a verse in the Bible. In the book of Deuteronomy, in chapter 34, this is at the end of the writings of Moses. It says that God told Moses, you've completed your work. You cannot cross over into the promised land because he had sinned. He would be saved, but he was able to see the promised land from the top of Mount Nebo. And it says, Moses was 120 years old when he died. His eyes were not dim, nor his natural vigor diminished. Now, this is what we want. We want to be 120 years old when we die, huh? We want to have a positive maximum life expectancy. Now, think about this for a minute. The main reasons that people die, I've got 7 of the leading causes of death here. Heart disease, cancer, accidents, stroke, chronic lower respiratory diseases, Alzheimer's disease, and diabetes. These are some of the leading causes that people die. But how can you avoid those things? You know, right now there is a health crisis in North America. Virtually all of the health problems that they're having in North America are connected with these things. Cardiovascular disease related deaths jumped from 874,000 in 2019 to 928,741 in 2020. It was the largest single year increase since 2015, and that's according to the American Heart Association's disease and stroke statistics. Obesity, the prevalence of obesity in the U.S. in adults in 2020 was estimated to be 42.4%, and that's obesity and being overweight. According to the CDC, in 2021, more than 7 in 10 U.S. adults aged 20 and older are either overweight or obese. That's staggering when you think about it. Being overweight or obese is linked with higher risk of getting 13 types of cancer. These cancers make up 40% of all cancers diagnosed in the United States each year. And then diabetes, World Health Organization, the number of people with diabetes in the U.S. Went from 108 million in 1980 to 422 million in 2014. In 2020, 10.5% of the U.S. population had diabetes. That's 34.2 million people. This costs the United States an estimated $400 billion annually. Now, I'm here to tell you that the health crisis could be ended in 1 year. That's right. The reason there's a health crisis is not because of the insurance companies, it's not because of the equipment, it's not because of inadequate access to the medical problems. The reason there's a health crisis is there's a lot of unhealthy people. That's why. If you could cut down the number of unhealthy people by 25%, the health crisis would be over. The lines at the pharmacy and the emergency room and the shortage of treatment and the shortage of medicine and all these things that have turned the medical industry into a crisis is because there's so many sick people. And so much of the major cause of death and illness is related to lifestyle. We do it to ourselves. Now, you know, eventually, if you live long enough, you're going to get old and die. You all know that. But the idea is we want to die like Moses. Moses was 120 years old and he climbed a mountain and his natural force was not abated and his eye had not dimmed. That's what we want. You want to have a life where you're productive and healthy as long as possible. It used to be people worked real hard, they got old, and they died. And you know, there'd be a few weeks of illness, but now people spend 25, 30 years dying and incapacitated. And the number of handicapped parking spots in the parking lot keeps going up. Isn't that right? I know, I don't mean to be unkind or insensitive, but it's true that a lot of people are killing themselves. And so I'd like to share with you some secrets on how you can postpone your funeral. So what would these tips be? First of all, this is in a church, and I want you to know the principles that we're sharing with you are medically sound, but they are Bible principles. Does the Bible teach that God cares about our physical health? He does. The Bible tells us, Matthew 4:23, one of my favorite verses, sort of encompasses the ministry of Jesus. And Jesus went about all of Galilee, teaching in their synagogues, preaching the gospel of the kingdom, and healing all kinds, how much? All kinds of sickness and all kinds of disease among the people. Jesus, yes, he taught, he preached, but he healed all kinds of disease and all kinds of sickness. Does Jesus care about people being well? He wants us to experience health. The reason God gave us life is because he wants us to live. And when God created Adam and Eve, he put them in a garden, he intended for them to live forever. But because of the rebellion of Lucifer, and Adam and Eve bought into that rebellion, sickness and death and disease have come into our world. This is not God's plan. God wants us to live. The devil is the one who brings death and sickness and disease. And if we follow the rules that God gives in his word, we can have a longer life. 3 John chapter 1, verse 2, beloved, I pray that you might prosper in all things and be in health just as your soul prospers. God cares about soul prosperity, but he cares about physical prosperity. Jesus proved that. He wants us to be healthy. Some people think that, well, you know, you go to the doctor when you want to find out about health and you go to church when you want to find out about spiritual things. That's not accurate. The church is also a place where we should be learning about health because the principles are in the Bible. God cares about both. God promised the children of Israel that if they would serve and obey him, he would remove all sickness from them. Did he keep his promise? When he led them out of Egypt, he said, if you obey me, I'll put none of these diseases upon you that I put upon the Egyptians. And in going through the wilderness and eating the diet that God gave and getting the sunshine and the exercise and the clean water from the rock, the Bible tells us this is a really amazing thing because there's about 2 million Israelites. When they cross over into the promised land, says he brought them out, and there was none feeble among his tribes. There's not. Can you imagine 2 million people? And the clinic there, the tent that's got the first aid clinic, it's always empty. They're bored with nothing to do. Nobody's sick. That many people. It's because they were all following the plan that God had given them. Here are, I'm not going to keep you in suspense. Now I'm going to unpack it a little better. Here are the seven ways to postpone your funeral. Seven secret tips to postpone your funeral. Best food, routine exercise, healthy relationships, total abstinence, I'll explain that, water yourself, regular rest, and a faithful attitude. Now let's go through these one by one, and I think you'll understand. All right, first of all, the best food. What was the original diet that God had outlined for people? The Bible tells us that in the very beginning, God had an ideal diet. You know, I bought a new Mazda a few years ago. And in the glove box of the Mazda is an owner's manual. And in order to find out how to take care of that car, I went and got the owner's manual from my Makita drill. And I used my Makita drill to figure out how to take care of my Mazda. Is that how it works? No, Mazda made it. I figure they know how to take care of it. They engineered it. They know every detail of that vehicle. Well, God made you. And in His Word, He gives the idea and the plans about how you can have optimum life and health. What was the original diet that God designed for all humans? You read in Genesis 1, verse 29, and God said, "See, I have given you every herb that yields seed, and every tree whose fruit yields seed, and to you it shall be for food." After Adam and Eve sinned, what supplemental food did God add to their diet? It says, when they could no longer eat from the tree of the knowledge of good and evil, I'm sorry, no longer eat from the tree of life, the other trees were gotten them in trouble. By the way, you notice that eating had something to do with the trouble we're in right now? Eating the wrong thing. What supplemental food did He add to their diet? He said, you will eat the herb of the field. So the original diet was fruits, grains, and nuts. This was the ideal diet. And by the way, you could do pretty well on that diet now. But something must have been missing that was in the tree of life. And so God, when He drove them from the garden, He said, you shall also eat the herb of the field. That would be vegetables. Now, do you know how to tell the difference between a fruit and a vegetable? Let me give you a little quiz. I haven't started yet. Let me give you the quiz. So, squash, fruit or vegetable? It's a fruit. I know they look like vegetables. Eggplant. It's an egg. No, it's no, it's a fruit. When you think about it, tomatoes, fruit. Bananas, fruit. Okay, potato. A vegetable. Brussels sprouts. Inedible. So the key is very simple, that if it comes from, if it is the product of the flower, it's the fruit. And, you know, peanuts technically are not a nut, they're a bean. A lot of people don't know that. So from now on, tell your kids, would you like a bean and jelly sandwich? And see how they respond to that. So, but God, you know, there's things, any part of the plant other than the product of the blossom is a vegetable. If it's the stalk like celery, or if it's the leaves like spinach, or if it's part of the root like a carrot or potato, that's all vegetables. And the combination of fruits, grains, and nuts and vegetables is the ideal diet. Now, I know we're going to talk a little bit about meat in just a moment, give you a personal testimony. I'm a vegan vegetarian. I try not to be radical, but I do promote that. Because when I finally, I was a vegetarian for years, but when I finally went the extra step over into being a vegan vegetarian, for the first time in my life, I was able to breathe freely without being congested. And I was over 50. I never knew that I didn't know what it was like to breathe. I would never go back. Now, once I gave up the dairy products, I just felt so much better. The jury is in, and you will do better on a vegan diet. Went to the doctor not too long ago. He did my blood work and my blood pressure, and doctor didn't know me. New doctor, he said, "Are you a vegan?" I said, "Yes, why do you ask?" And he said, "Well, your blood pressure is like a teenager." He said, your stats are very good. And I said, yeah, you know, I've been a vegetarian for years and I adopted veganism about 8 or 10 years ago. I didn't grow up that way. I grew up eating everything that moved. I mean, we used to go out and eat escargot, snails, frog's legs, turtle steak. I've eaten rattlesnake, of course, all the meats. I had a company for a little while. It's called Doug Batchelor's Wholesale Prime Beef Steaks. I'd buy sections of beef, I'd butcher them, and I'd sell them, wrap them up. And I learned things in that business for the short time I did it that really helped me become a vegetarian. And I have been now for 45 years, more than that. And I play racquetball with some guys. I see some of them out here, and they said, Doug, you run around like Wile E. Coyote. No, the Roadrunner. I said, you're jumping and diving for the ball? How do you do that? I said, well, I shouldn't do it anymore. And then one of the other guys answered. He said, he lives clean. Amen. And so it does make a difference in how you feel. A vegetarian diet is the ideal. The Bible says, I've come that they might have life and have it more abundantly. I don't know if you know that Venus Williams, she came down with an autoimmune disease several years ago. She was told that a vegan diet would help her. She felt so much better. Her sister Serena adopted the diet. They're both vegans. Mike Tyson, not that he's our role model, he is a vegan. And I could just go down the list of people are discovering how much better either being a vegetarian or being a vegan is going to the diet God designed for humans. Are the laws about clean and unclean animals part of Moses' ceremonial law that's only for Jews? Now, if you're going to eat meat, the Bible's pretty clear, you should eat the meats that are classified as the clean meats. And I'll tell you very quickly, there's three rules that you use to know if it's a meat, how do you know what's clean and what's unclean. For the animals, if it had a cloven hoof and it chewed the cud, it needed both criteria, it was considered clean. Like a cow, or a sheep, or a deer, they got the cloven hoof and they chew the cud. You know what I mean? You see them sit down when they're resting, they're under the tree with their eyes closed, and they got several stomachs to process this grain, and when they get bored, they bring something up from earlier, and they chew it a little more and swallow it again. And I don't recommend you try that. But so that's they chew the cud and they got a cloven hoof. That's if they have both those things, they're clean. Now, there are animals that chew the cud like a camel, but it doesn't have a cloven hoof, and they're unclean. That's why Jesus mocked the hypocrisy of the scribes and Pharisees. He said, you strain your water to get the gnats out, but then you eat camel. And that's become a famous proverb, straining a gnat and swallowing a camel. The other animal that has a cloven hoof, but it doesn't chew the cud, is a pig, but I'll get to him later. For the fish, it needed two criteria. It needed to have fins and scales. In the ocean and in the sea, it needed both those things, fins and scales. Not just fins, not just scales, needed both criteria for it to be clean. That would mean that sharks are unclean. Catfish that they live around the sewer, they do not have scales, they are unclean. And there are some fish that have scales and no fins, they're unclean. And the shellfish, crabs, lobsters, I heard somebody say backstage yesterday that they said, lobsters, they're like underwater cockroaches. It is sort of like a combination between a scorpion and a cockroach. They eat carrion underwater. They're scavengers. And so the shellfish, they are on the bottom. They are basically the garbage cans. You don't eat them. And then when it came to birds, it's a little more ambiguous, but the birds that are clean are what you would call the foraging birds. These are the birds that go around, they peck like the dove and the quail and the turkey and the chicken, and those were clean. The other birds were considered unclean. You're not supposed to eat buzzard. You're not supposed to eat hawks and the raptors and these birds. So, but if you're going to eat the meat, you need to eat the clean ones. Some are going to say, Pastor Doug, that's just a law for Jews. That's a ceremonial law. Let's find out if the Bible supports that. What did God say to Noah? Genesis 7, 1 and 2. Come into the ark, you and all of your household. You will take with you seven each of every clean animal, a male and his female. And so you notice he says the clean animals didn't go two by two. They went how? By sevens. And right after the flood, Noah offers sacrifice. What did he offer? Only offer a clean animal to God. If you wanted to offend the God of the Bible, you would offer a pig or an unclean animal. That's what the Greek king Antiochus Epiphanes did to outrage the Jews. Read on in Genesis 7, verse 2. Two of each of the animals that are unclean. Now, what does he mean, clean and unclean? Does that mean some of these animals bathe more than the others? It's about unclean for food. And so if you're going to eat meat, you want to stick to the clean meats. And I think everyone knows, the jury is in, don't eat a lot of meat, because animal products do carry disease. You can't catch a cold from a plant. Do you know that an animal at the zoo can catch a cold from you, and you can get sick from animals? Now look what happened after the flood. All the vegetation is destroyed, and eating animals became more common. And you could look at the lifespan of, like, Seth, 912 years. Methuselah, we all know, he lived 969. Noah lived 950 years. And look at how the ages of man just drops precipitously after the flood, when meat eating became more common. Furthermore, in the Bible, it says if you're going to eat meat, there was a certain way it should be eaten. It should be butchered in a kosher way, so there's no fat and no blood. Leviticus 3:17. By the way, this is not just Old Testament. You read it in Acts chapter 15 as well. So you shall not eat things that are strangled or with blood. This shall be a perpetual statute throughout your generations. Perpetual. You shall eat neither fat nor blood. Diseases and stuff can be stored in the fat, and disease can be transferred by blood. An interesting study someone did regarding the Maasai people that live in Africa. They take care of cattle, and they get a lot of exercise, a lot of fresh air, a lot of sunshine, but they do eat fat, a lot of meat, and they actually drink blood. And they have extensive heart disease. Even though they're extremely active, the average Maasai man, life expectancy of 42 years, the women 45 years. Sort of tragic. So these things do make a difference. God knows what he's talking about. All right, point number two. We're moving right along. What's another key to postpone your funeral? Routine exercise. Be in a good, regular exercise program. Kaiser Permanente did a study that shows that exercise is associated with lower rates of hospitalization and death after infection, regardless of your race or chronic conditions. Exercise will help postpone heart disease. It strengthens your bones. It helps prevent a number of different kinds of cancers. Of course, it prevents the breaking of bones. And it's a good idea to exercise where you get your heart going. It basically, you know, at the end of summer in the city, a lot of dust builds up on the road, and you get debris, and you say that every now and then you need what they call a gully washer. A storm comes through, it rains real hard, it cleans the streets, it cleans the airs, and it cleans out the gutters. Well, your body needs a daily gully washer. And what happens is you run around, you get your heart pumping, and it flushes any of the debris and the toxins and stuff that might be stored there. It helps flush all that out. And then God's design, where you've got kidneys and liver and pancreas and these filters in your body that then clean things out. But what gets the process going is you got to get your heart going. You've got to get your blood pumping. You got to get your lungs breathing. Increase your lung capacity. I think we all know, having just come through the pandemic, they said people who regularly exercised and had good lung capacity, much, much higher rate of survival. Routine exercise. Was activity part of God's original plan for humanity? What does the Bible say? In the beginning, God made man, even before sin. God didn't make you to be a couch potato. The Lord took man and put him in the Garden of Eden to tend and to keep it. We are made for activity. If we're not active, we suffer. For years, Karen and I had a little airplane, and we had a cabin up in the hills. We'd fly the airplane up to the hangar in Round Valley, where we kept a pickup truck. And the pickup truck would normally run fine, but sometimes we'd only get up there, you know, 4 or 5 times a year, and had all kinds of problems with that truck that were related to its sitting. We'd get there, and there'd be a mouse in the truck. And then you get in the ventilation system. And then the bearings, because they sit, they start rusting on one side. The tires actually get flat on one side when they don't roll. You get water through condensation. Water develops in the gas tank. And then you have problems, and all these things happen. And you know what? Those machines were made to run. And if you just park it and try to start it a year later, the battery's dead. You have all kinds of problems. God made your body for activity. And if you're just sitting all the time, you're going to end up having problems with your radiator and your oil system and all kinds of things. So you got to stay active. God wants us to exercise. Even after sin, did God want man to exercise? Yeah. Genesis 3:19, God said, "In the sweat of your face you will eat bread till you return to the ground." You notice he said you're going to keep working until you die. God, how many of you would like to keep working until you die? You know, this message really impressed me because when I became a Christian, and in case you don't know, I'm a Seventh-day Adventist Christian. I was living in a small town up in the hills, and I was probably one of the youngest people in the church. There were all these old people that moved up there to retire, and I was amazed that they were active till the end of their lives. They literally would fall over in the garden at, you know, like 100 years of age. And they were active, and their minds were clear, and they were busy, and they were working. I thought, well, yeah, there's really something to this that they've been teaching me and preaching to me about staying active and getting your exercise. A little amazing fact I'll share with you. Couple in Australia, Jeanette and Alan Murray, she had helped to overcome breast cancer by adopting a vegan diet. I'm not saying that you shouldn't use other methods as well, but this really helped her. And to promote that, she and her husband got an idea. They decided to run a marathon every day. This started in 2013. For 365 days, marathon, you know, like 26, 27 miles. And they ran completely around the continent of Australia. They entered the Guinness Book of World Records for the most consecutive marathons. And just for good measure, when they finished on January 1, they went to Tasmania. They ran one more marathon around Tasmania. She was 62 and he's 65. And all along the way, they ate a lot of bananas. A lot of, the whole time, vegan diet. And to have that kind of health. Not only do you need to exercise, I'm just throwing in for free. If you're going to exercise, try and get some of it outdoors. I go to a gym and I work out, but it's really nice if you can get outside. "For those of you who fear my name, shall the Son of Righteousness arise with healing in his wings." God wants us to get fresh air and sunshine. There's something about being outdoors. God made Adam and Eve, and he put them in a garden. He did not put them in a condominium. He put them outdoors where they could get the fresh air and the sunshine. And the Bible says, if you walk in the light as he is in the light, the blood of his Son, Jesus Christ, cleanses us from all sin. In the beginning, God said, let there be light. There's something healing about light. And so try to get some vitamin D and some exercise outside. People will come to a program like this and say, well, Pastor Doug, you shared a pretty tall order of some stuff and changes a person's going to make. How do we do that? I hope you won't walk away and forget. I hope you'll decide and say, you know, I'm going to try to incorporate some of these changes in my life. I want to have a longer, stronger life. I want to be more productive. I want to avoid disease and so much of the medicines and the drugs that people live on the last few years of their lives. Practicing good health is something we deal with day by day. And let's face it, we're all bombarded by media to do and eat and drink things that maybe aren't good for us. It takes self-control. How many of you would like to say, Lord, please give me self-control that I can do what I know is right and be a better witness for you and have that abundant life?
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1: Make a joyful noise unto the Lord, all ye lands. Serve the Lord with gladness. Come before his presence with singing. Know ye that the Lord, he is God. It is he that hath made us, and not we ourselves. We are his people, and the sheep of his pasture. Enter into his gates with thanksgiving, and into his courts with praise. Be thankful unto him, and bless his name. For the Lord is good, his mercy is everlasting, and his truth endureth to all generations.
0: Psalm 128.
2: Blessed is everyone that feareth the Lord, that walketh in his ways. For thou shalt eat the labor of thine hands. Happy shalt thou be, and it shall be well with thee. Thy wife shall be as a fruitful vine by the sides of thine house. Thy children like olive plants round about thy table. Behold, that thus shall the man be blessed that feareth the Lord. The Lord shall bless thee out of Zion, and thou shalt see the good of Jerusalem all the days of thy life. Yea, thou shalt see thy children's children, and peace upon Israel.
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6: Now a look at your evening weather on Bakersfield Christian Talk Radio. Sunny today with a high near 103 and lows around 73. Sunny tomorrow with a high of 103 and lows around 71. For your Sunday, sunny with a high near 102 and lows around 70. And for Monday, sunny with a high near 101 and lows around 70. That's your evening weather on Bakersfield Christian Talk Radio.
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0: Emperor of Rome. Caesar Augustus. He built a new Rome. And a new religion. He merged them into an empire that lasted for centuries. And changed the world forever. His power, authority, and influence shaped our world. This is his story. A story of romance, intrigue, power, and conquest. Constantine the Great. Game changer.
1: Constantine the Great. Caesar, Emperor of Rome. The illegitimate peasant boy who rises to become the most powerful man on earth. He rules the greatest empire the world has ever seen. An empire that stretches from the Atlantic Ocean to the Euphrates River, from Britain to Africa. But how can he hold this great, far-flung empire together? Well, he comes up with an ingenious plan. He unites his empire under one great system, one that combines church and state, that combines all religions, including Christianity and paganism. He creates a substitute, a counterfeit empire. And so now, in a sense, there are two empires, Caesar's and Christ's, Rome and Christianity, a counterfeit empire and the true empire. There's a clash of empires. And it seems as if the imposter, the counterfeit empire, with all its power, wealth and control, will triumph. But now, the empire, the true empire, strikes back. Not with swords, spears and shields, but with the word. The way, the truth and the life. Let's follow and watch as the battle unfolds, as the empire strikes back. Incredible as it may seem, much of the history of the world has been shaped inside the borders of the tiny country of Israel. This land has great significance to Jews, Christians, and Muslims, and is referred to by many as the Holy Land. It was here that Solomon built his temple. Jesus Christ was born, lived, and died, and Muhammad ascended to heaven. Judaism, Christianity and Islam, the three great monotheistic religions, share Jerusalem as a holy city. It's the most sacred city in the world and the most important one in Bible history. It has a special significance to Christians because it was here that Jesus was tried, crucified, buried and rose again. With such importance, it's not surprising that Jerusalem played a major role in the establishment of the counterfeit empire. Here's what happened. Constantine was born around 272 AD in Nisus, now the city of Niš in southern Serbia. Through a series of amazing coincidences and astonishing achievements, Constantine is crowned Augustus, ruler of the Western Empire, in York, Britain, on the death of his father. But he wants more. He has ambitions to rule the entire empire, and so marches on Rome itself. On the way, he sees a fiery cross of light superimposed on the sun, and attached to it in Greek were the words, "In this sign you will conquer." Now, Constantine, himself a pagan sun worshipper, converts and embraces Christianity. And his army, with his new symbol, the Cairo, emblazoned on their shields, is victorious at the famous battle of the Milvian Bridge. And now, the entire empire is his. Constantine, the illegitimate child of a peasant girl, is now the most powerful man on earth, the Emperor of Rome. He credited the Christian God with being responsible for his victory and rise to power. In return, Constantine pulled Christianity out of the shadows and made it the premier religion of the Roman Empire. But there's a lot of controversy over the relationship between Constantine and Christianity. Because you see, there's no historical evidence that Constantine was truly converted to Christianity. He never completely left his pagan roots and continued many pagan practices, including the veneration of the sun. So the evidence suggests rather that he was an opportunist who used Christianity for political gain. Constantine knew that he was going to have to find some way to keep the vast empire together, some way to achieve harmony. And that's where he needed Christianity. His strategy was clear and simple. Constantine would try to hold the empire together by uniting pagans and Christians in one great system of religion. He would create a substitute, a divergent empire, a counterfeit empire. Constantine believed that if he could merge the Christian church with Rome, then this would be the recipe to long-term political stability. So he became actively involved in church affairs and administration. The end result was the unification of church and state. Constantine organized and attended the great church councils and played a major role in the decisions of doctrine and teaching. Early Christians had always taught what the Bible taught, but now a change began to take place. The state and outside influences, rather than the Bible, began to interfere and determine what the church believed. The Bible was no longer the final authority in religious matters. The

Over the Council of Nicaea, Constantine embarked on an ambitious church building program that included building the first basilica dedicated to Peter in Rome. Then, a year after the council, he commissioned his mother Helena to travel to Jerusalem to rediscover the sites associated with notable events in Jesus' life, with the intention to build great churches at these sites as well. She would also search for relics, items belonging to Jesus or people associated with him. Constantine's initiative paved the way for the transformation of Jerusalem into the holy city of Christianity and changed the fate of Jerusalem forever. Although his mother, Helena, arrived in Jerusalem about 300 years after the time of Jesus, during which time the city was totally destroyed on at least two occasions, she claimed to locate the exact places associated with important events in Jesus' life. She allegedly found the very spot where Jesus was born, the field where the shepherd saw the angel, the place where Joseph's carpentry shop stood, the location where Jesus was baptized, the spot near Galilee where the miracle of fish and loaves occurred, the place where Jesus stood when he gave the Sermon on the Mount. She spotted the room where Jesus turned water into wine, the spot where Judas betrayed Jesus with a kiss, the actual path Jesus took on his way to the cross, the Via Dolorosa. She found where he was crucified, buried, and resurrected, and where he ascended to heaven. She claimed to find them all. But that's not all. She found more. She allegedly found the very items used by Jesus and associated with his crucifixion. She claimed to find the true cross, the title of the cross, the nails of the crucifixion, the crown of thorns, Jesus' tunic, the sponge, the spear, and the burial clothes. Other relics included the bones and possessions of the apostles and people associated with Jesus. These so-called discoveries here in Jerusalem and the Holy Land brought about a radical change in Christianity and the church. Until this time, no one had really concentrated on the sites of Jesus' homeland and where he had presumably walked and worked. But now, everything changed. Some of Christianity's greatest and most sacred churches were built on these sites, and they developed a pilgrimage trail for those who wished to visit all the gospel sites. Christian visitors started arriving in vast numbers. Jerusalem was no longer an outpost on the edge of Rome's territory. Now it was a vital, even central part of the new empire. And the relics, these objects supposedly associated with Jesus or those close to him, including the bones, teeth, hair and possessions of the apostles and saints, were taken back to Rome by Helena. And there they started a craze of the veneration of sacred objects. The people of Western Europe became obsessed with relics. And before long, it seemed that every church in Europe either had or wanted some sort of relic to attract visitors and grow their congregation. Relics were put on display or placed in the altar or housed in special tombs. People believed that relics could heal the sick, extinguish fires, protect villages, and defeat armies. All of this fueled the demand for relics, and a very lucrative market developed around relics. So, for religious, economic, and even political reasons, the number of relics gradually grew until there were literally thousands in existence. Relics became a massive profiteering scam, and there was a lot of fraud involved. For example, it's been said that you could build a large ship from all the pieces of wood claimed to be from Jesus' cross. And there are more than 1,000 nails said to have been used at his crucifixion. There are several heads said to belong to John the Baptist.
And there are at least

0: 28 tombs of the apostles, when Jesus only had 12 of them. So it's obvious that religious relics are often fraudulent. But the real problem went much deeper than that. You see, the first followers of Jesus and the early Christians based all their beliefs on the pure teachings of Jesus and His Word, the Bible. Salvation and holiness came through belief and faith in Jesus alone. But now, all that changed. Instead of putting their faith in Jesus, people started venerating relics. These relics became objects of devotion. People believed that by getting close to objects associated with some holy person or saint, that person's holiness was in some way shared with them or transferred to them. They believed that's how you got holy. That's how you obtained salvation. Relics, pilgrimages, and images became central to Christianity. Access to Jesus and salvation was no longer through faith and belief, but through images and objects of devotion. And so the concept of relics, of holy stuff, subtly undermined the central message of Christianity, the message of Jesus and the Bible. Sadly, the church had adopted the beliefs and practices of paganism. Christianity became popular, so much so that pagans were baptized into the church. Now, these pagans joined the church, but they also brought many of their pagan images, objects, beliefs and practices with them. The reverence of relics, veneration of saints, the use of temples and candles, holy water, holy days and seasons, all had their origins in paganism. And many were approved and accepted into the church during the 4th century, the time of Constantine. He radically changed the church and its beliefs. Aside from Christ and the Bible writers, no one has exerted more influence on the Christian church than Constantine. He was a game changer. In fact, his mark remains with us to this day, and it's deeply embedded in the structure and function of much of Christianity. Here's what one historian writes. Paganism survived in the form of ancient rites and customs, condoned or accepted and transformed by an often indulgent church. Paganism passed like maternal blood into the new religion. The church, the fortress of truth that Jesus and the apostles built, was weakened and changed by the insidious introduction and spread of relics, pagan objects, beliefs and practices. Christianity was corrupted. And by accommodating paganism and compromising with the state, what our Christian ancestors did was to launch what we might call a substitute, a counterfeit empire. It looked like Christianity. It sounded like Christianity. But it had some real problems. It was an imposter, a counterfeit empire. But now, the empire, the true empire, strikes back. Not with swords, spears, and shields, but with the Word, the way, the truth, and the life. You see, God was not caught unawares or unprepared. God launches the ultimate counterattack, based on Jesus Christ and His Word. Yes, God had a plan, a strategy. He would keep the flame of truth alive through faithful followers, His witnesses, who refused to accept the false teaching and pagan practices that had infiltrated the church. They remained faithful to the pure teachings of Jesus and His Word, the Bible. Groups such as the Waldenses, who lived high up in the Piedmont valleys of northern Italy, nestled below the spectacular Alps. They obtained a translation of the Bible and so possessed Bible truth in its pure form. They rejected the imposter, the counterfeit empire, and its corrupted form of Christianity. They remained faithful to the Bible and kept alive the pure teachings of Jesus and the apostles. They taught their young people the great truths of the Bible, and trained them for the service of God. These young people then went down into the villages and cities of Italy and beyond. They explained that God is a God of love and mercy, who accepts people on the basis of their faith, their belief in Him. And they shared this powerful message from the Word of God. For God so loved the world that He gave His one and only Son, that whoever believes in Him shall not perish, but have eternal life. That's how we're saved, only by believing in Jesus. So the empire, the true empire, strikes back. Through His followers, who are faithful to God and His Word, the empire, Christ's empire, responds. God in His mercy sends messengers to reform the church. Virtually all of these great reformers came from within the established church itself. Most of them were priests. They passionately desired that the church reform and correct the abuses and paganism that had crept in. One of the first and most influential of these men was John Wycliffe, often called the morning star of the Reformation. He was an English priest and the leading philosopher of the 14th century, who spent most of his career as a scholar and professor at Oxford University. He began to study the Bible in depth as he prepared for his classes and discovered that the church was teaching doctrines and practices that he just couldn't find anywhere in the Bible. This greatly troubled him. Wycliffe began to preach against the false teachings of the church and also against its corruption and abuses. This resulted in a clash of empires. It brought the wrath of the church against him. He was banished from his post at Oxford and sent as pastor to the church at Lutterworth. Here, he undertook the monumental task of translating all of the Bible into English for the common people, so that they could have access to God's Word. But the clash of empires raged. Wycliffe was condemned by the established church and died of a stroke in 1384. But that wasn't the end of his message and influence. Bohemian students who studied under Wycliffe at Oxford carried his writings and teachings back to Prague, where they influenced Jan Hus, a bright young priest and lecturer at the University of Prague. As Hus studied the Bible, he became convinced that John Wycliffe was correct and the church had indeed wandered from the pure teaching of Jesus and the Bible and desperately needed reforming. Jan Hus began speaking out boldly against the false teachings and corruption of the church. The teachings of Hus challenged the great medieval church and the counterfeit empire. He could only meet trouble for his beliefs. In 1415, he was summoned to the city of Constance on the Swiss-German border to defend his teachings. There, after a mockery of a trial, he was condemned to death and burned at the stake, and his ashes thrown into the Rhine River. He was a courageous reformer, but he wasn't alone in his desire to see the church reform and return to the pure teachings of Jesus as found in the Bible. Others began echoing Hus's call for the church to reform and return to the Bible. They understood the clash of empires that was taking place. They realized what was at stake. And for them, the principles of God's Word were not only something to live for, but something to die for. Sadly, the church rejected their calls for reform and either attacked or executed them. However, their efforts were not in vain, because their work, vision, and sacrifice laid the groundwork for the next great battle as the empire strikes back. Other reformers were beginning to question if it would ever be possible to reform the established church. And it was this realization that led the Augustinian monk Martin Luther to nail his 95 Theses to the Wittenberg Cathedral door and launch the Reformation. a significant event in this clash of empires. It began with Luther's desperate desire to find peace of mind and the assurance of salvation. He believed that the only way to do this was to become holy, to rid himself of sin and save his soul by his own good works. When the Augustinian monastery selected him to head a delegation to Rome in 1510, Luther was overjoyed. Here was his opportunity to use the traditional remedies provided by the church to find forgiveness and peace and become holy. But the trip was a disaster, even though he visited as many holy relics as he could. He felt no closer to God and returned to the monastery more troubled and disillusioned than ever. In desperation, he began studying his Bible as never before. To his surprise, as he studied God's Word, he found no teaching about venerating relics or making yourself holy, of earning God's acceptance or buying forgiveness. As he studied the Bible book of Romans, he made a discovery that would forever bring peace to his troubled heart. The just shall live by faith. Luther finally grasped the truth that salvation comes by faith, by believing in Jesus Christ. He understood that relics, sacred places and objects did nothing for his salvation. The Christian God is a God of love and mercy, who accepts people just as they are on the basis of their faith in Him. Luther vigorously and loudly proclaimed the Bible truth. Salvation is free. There's nothing you can do to earn it. Salvation is a gift. Luther could hardly believe this good news. Despite the mistakes he had made in his life, despite his guiltiness, he could be credited with holiness because Jesus, who really is holy, suffered his penalty on the cross. So now, people can be forgiven freely, forgiven in the Lord Jesus Christ. This Bible message, the gospel, struck a major blow for God's empire. It soon spread all over Europe, across to America, down to Australia and New Zealand, and on around the world. This good news, the gospel, changes people's lives and brings them inner peace and happiness and eternal life. It really makes a difference, and it's the major difference between the two empires. In fact, it's still the primary battleground between the two empires. You see, the battle is not over. The clash of empires continues. There are two competing empires in our world. God's empire, based on Jesus and His Word, and the counterfeit, based on tradition. Both are vying for our allegiance. The choice is yours. If you'd like to be a part of God's empire and honor His Word in your life by accepting Jesus and following Him, and if you'd like to dig deeper into these important questions, then I'd like to recommend the free gift we have for all our Incredible Journey viewers today. It's the enduring classic, The Great Controversy. This book is our gift to you and is absolutely free. There are no costs or obligations whatsoever. Thousands have been blessed and inspired by this book, The Great Controversy. Don't miss this wonderful opportunity to receive the gift we have for you today.
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0: Be sure to join us again next week. Until then, may God bless you and keep you faithful to Him. Let's pray. Dear Heavenly Father, thank you for your word, the Bible, our ultimate authority in life and a powerful weapon in the clash of empires. And thank you for Jesus, our Lord and Savior, who's coming back soon to establish your everlasting kingdom. We all want to be citizens in your kingdom. Help us to be faithful to you. In Jesus' name we pray. Amen.
2: Earth, hanging on nothing? This is Ken Ham, CEO of the ministry that built a full-size ark south of Cincinnati. Many ancient peoples believed that Earth must sit on something. Some thought it was the backs of elephants, others said it was pillars, and still others said Earth rests on fish or a great bull. But what does the Bible say? Well, in the book of Job, we read that God hangs the earth on nothing. This verse is written in a poetic way, but it suggests that Earth floats in space, which of course it does. Pictures of the Earth taken from space show it floating in space. It literally hangs upon nothing, just as the Bible suggests. This reminds us that the Bible isn't a human book. It was written by God.
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4: Welcome to Your Bible and You. It's a radio journey through God's Word. I'm Dwight Lainhoff.
5: And I'm Rick Grieve.
4: And we thank you for joining us today. Maybe you have your Bibles ready, especially if you're not driving the car. Well, let's begin our study with prayer. Pastor Rick?
5: Okay. Lord, thank you for the opportunity today to study Your Word and to open it, to see what You have recorded there for us. And we believe today that You will give us insight and that You will draw us closer into a relationship with You as we study. So we invite Your Holy Spirit to guide us as we discuss and as we read and as we reflect on what has been recorded here in this book of Philippians for us. And we thank You for meeting now with us in Jesus' name. Amen.
4: Folks, we are studying one of the so-called prison epistles. These were letters that we believe were written while St. Paul was imprisoned in Rome. Mm-hmm. And we're concluding Philippians today. We're in chapter 4, in which he gives some personal greetings, but there's some really good discipleship, how you should be living as Christians, insights in this conclusion of the book of Philippians. So we're in Philippians chapter 4, verse 1.
5: It says, "Therefore, my brothers, you whom I love and long for, my joy and crown, that is how you should stand firm in the Lord, dear friends."
4: He has a real personal affection for these believers. And we would say he had a heart for people. It wasn't just rules and regulations and corrections. Sometimes a church, maybe sometimes, especially a small church, sometimes there's difficulties. But that doesn't make any difference to Paul. He cares a lot about the folks.
5: I think he's trying to encourage them to rise above some of the disagreements and some of the minor issues that have come up that seems to have created separation among the members, and to remind them, hey, our citizenship is in heaven.
4: Yeah.
5: Let's focus on the goal and not get sidetracked. And so after that, Dwight, it's interesting. He kind of goes back, and it's almost as if he gets specific here with a couple of ladies that are apparently at odds with each other.
4: Okay.
5: In verse 2, he says, "I plead with Euodia, and I plead with Syntyche to agree with each other in the Lord. Yes, and I ask you, loyal yoke fellow, help these women who have contended at my side in the cause of the gospel, along with Clement and the rest of my fellow workers whose names are in the book of life."
4: Now, he commends all of these people, even though he realizes there are some problems betwixt them. But he is saying, yeah, but they were helpful in the work,
5: mm-hmm.
4: in their own ways.
5: Mm-hmm.
4: So it hurts him when they're not getting along with each other.
5: Yeah, apparently this disagreement between these two ladies was strong enough mm-hmm. that he mentioned it in the letter and is asking them to agree to disagree, perhaps, or to get along with each other. And not be overburdened by these disagreements. And it's interesting that verse 4, Dwight, is something that's familiar to us, rejoicing in the midst of conflict.
4: Yes.
5: He says, rejoice in the Lord always. I will say it again, rejoice. Let your gentleness be evident.
4: Isn't that interesting? He doesn't even say your commitment, your forcefulness in teaching the word. He's saying it's your gentleness that should be evident to everyone.
5: It's a real important fruit of the Spirit,
4: isn't it?
5: And what a difference it would make if we exhibited that day by day, that virtue of gentleness and kindness to those around us. Apparently, in the midst of these conflicts, he is trying to establish what is the most important aspect of this issue, and to be gentle, to be kind, and to pray, which is what he says in verse 6. He says, do not be anxious about anything, but in everything, by prayer and petition, with thanksgiving, present your requests to God.
4: He's saying, take all of your anxieties and turn them into prayers.
5: Yeah.
4: And it's good advice.
5: Yeah, it's interesting. Been studying recently in a Bible class about worry and anxiousness and fear and stress.
4: Mm-hmm.
5: And really, the best antidote for those kinds of emotional positions is to trust in the promises of God, to pray, and to realize that we are citizens of the heavenly kingdom.
4: Often in our desire to follow the ways of the Lord, we emphasize certain things. Christians should look this way. Christians should act this way. They should behave that way.
5: Well, absolutely.
4: But all of a sudden, he's using other terms and words here. Rejoicing, gentleness, freedom from anxiety, thanksgiving, and then in verse 7, he expands that.
5: Yes. This is beautiful, isn't it? And the peace of God, which transcends all understanding, will guard your hearts and your minds in Christ Jesus.
4: Now, he was living writing to a society which was boasting about their understandings, not just in the secular world or in the religious communities that were non-Christian, and this had crept into the Christian faith too. If you just have the understanding, if you just understand all the details and implications of what is happening, and he's saying, you know, there's a peace of God that actually transcends understanding.
5: Dwight, I like this this metaphor of guarding, and of course, Paul was in prison when he wrote this.
4: Mm-hmm.
5: What is going to captivate us in our lives? Is it going to be anxiety? Depression, worry, concern, fear. Paul turns that all around and he says, let those things be brought to God in prayer, and then your hearts and your minds will be freed. God will guard them from those things and will protect you from those things that can just overwhelm us at times and become bigger than life to us.
4: And all too often, just through some kind of a perseverance or screwing up our courage, we want to guard ourselves against sin or negative influences or incorrect doctrine. He's saying the Lord's going to do that for you if you let him.
5: I'm glad that he is a strong sentry in our lives, and his promises can just give us security. Finally, in verse 8, he says, finally, brothers, whatever is true, whatever is noble, whatever is right, whatever is pure, whatever is lovely, whatever is admirable, if anything is excellent or praiseworthy, think about such things.
4: Well, that's quite a few things.
5: That's quite a list.
4: Now, again, he's not saying, you know, focus on this teaching, this doctrine, all of which he has taught and wants them to know. But he is saying it is these true, noble, right, pure, and lovely things that really are something that should be flooding your mind and will make all the difference in your daily walk.
5: He's, in some ways, just reminding them or telling them that, you know, if you are wise, you will put these thoughts into your mind, mm-hmm. and eventually there won't be space for the others, the negativity, the doubt,
4: right.
5: the discouragement, the things that are not of good report.
4: Right.
5: Try to fill your mind with these wonderful qualities,
4: yeah.
5: and I think crowd those other things out.
4: And I think that when one looks at the teachings of Christ, the teachings of the Scripture, some of the mysteries of the Scripture, if they are done within the context of this, what's the purity in this? What's the loveliness in this teaching, in this doctrine? You'll get a different picture.
5: So you're talking about maybe a filter,
4: really,
5: if you will, toward studying the Scriptures, personal relationships, a filter for life.
4: Yeah. You know, folks, don't turn off the radio or run to your nearest pastor and say, these people on the radio are not interested in teachings and doctrines. Well, of course we are. The Bible teaches that. But how we look at it, let's not forget that the people who crucified Jesus were very, and
5: sure.
4: they were very strict.
5: Self-righteous.
4: But they missed all of these things, which Paul is talking about here.
5: Mm-hmm.
4: And he knows about that because he was one of them. But when he came to know Jesus, then the emphasis on things which were true and noble and right and pure and lovely and admirable and praiseworthy, they took a different role.
5: And Paul, in verse 9, Dwight doesn't denounce any of the things that he's taught them. In fact, here's what he says. He's, whatever you have learned or received or heard from me or seen in me, put it into practice. And the God of peace will be with you. So he comes back to that whole idea of peace.
4: If your faith and your practice of faith is not bringing peace into your life, maybe you've got to reevaluate how you're practicing your faith.
5: That's a very, very good point, Dwight. Well, in verse 10, he begins to just thank God for the many good things that he's received from the people there that care about him. He says, I rejoice greatly in the Lord that at last you have renewed your concern for me. Indeed, you have been concerned, but you had no opportunity to show it. I'm not saying this because I am in need, for I have learned to be content, whatever the circumstances.
4: Wow.
5: I know what it is to be in need, and I know what it is to have plenty. I have learned the secret of being content in any and every situation, whether well-fed or hungry, whether living in plenty or in want. I can do everything through him who gives me strength.
4: Well, what an emphasis there. And if anybody was in a variety of situations, it was Paul. He had freedom. He was a citizen of Rome. And then all of a sudden he experiences this prison situation, hunger, harsh discipline from the authorities, all of that sort of stuff. And he's saying, but I'm finding contentment in that. I'm working on a sermon, Rick, on Jonah. One of the most disagreeable characters in the Bible. And I'm going to tickle some of our listeners' thoughts a little bit on this, that in the end, everybody repented except Jonah.
5: Oh, my.
4: The king repented. The people repented. It even says that God repented. Jonah didn't repent. But anyways, something to think about. Paul was concerned about contentment, not being disagreeable, and finding out how God was going to lead them.
5: And the secret, I think, is really in what he has laid out in the previous verses about thinking about the things that are noble and honorable and lovely and rejoicing the Lord and taking things to God in prayer. It all really finds its essence in Christ. And that's why verse 13 is something that we often quote in difficult times. I can do everything or all things through Christ who gives me strength. In verse 14, it goes on. It says, yet it is good of you to share in my troubles. Moreover, as you Philippians know, in the early days of your acquaintance with the gospel, when I set out from Macedonia, not one church shared with me in the matter of giving and receiving.
4: So
5: except
4: he's really,
5: you only.
4: Yeah, he's really talking about even when they were new in the faith, they were helping to support him financially so he could survive, even when some of the other, maybe even better established churches weren't.
5: So he's commending them here for their generosity and for their partnership in the gospel. It really does make a difference, doesn't
4: it? It does.
5: And it's a blessing to be able to reflect God in giving for the cause. In verse 16, he says, "For even when I was in Thessalonica, you sent me aid again and again when I was in need. Not that I am looking for a gift, but I am looking for what may be credited to your account. I have received full payment and even more. I am amply supplied now that I have received from Epaphroditus the gifts you sent. They are a fragrant offering, an acceptable sacrifice pleasing to God. And my God will meet all your needs according to his riches in Christ Jesus. To our God and Father be glory forever and ever. Amen."
4: And what a wonderful ending to this letter that he's sending out to the believers. And it must have been very personal and very encouraging to them. Folks, if you've just tuned in, you're listening to Your Bible and You. I'm Dwight Lainhoff along with Rick Grieve. We've just finished the book, the Epistle of Philippians, and now are going to Colossians, which again was another prison letter from Paul to this church in Colossae, which was in Asia Minor, probably today what we would consider Turkey. And there were a group of believers there that he is wanting to communicate. It doesn't seem as if Paul had ever personally visited Colossae. It had been founded by another convert of Paul's. But the church he's writing to is concerned because there were some religious deviances coming in. Elements of paganism and secular philosophy were being mixed in with Christian doctrine, and he wants to confront these things and remind them the center of Christ. Now, this is really important for us because the same qualities are sometimes happening in the Christian church today.
5: Yeah, even though Paul writes to confront these false teachings, Paul gives them a compliment in the beginning here.
4: Right.
5: And really presents a vision of where he wants them to be. He says, "Paul, an apostle of Christ Jesus by the will of God, and Timothy, our brother." And then he compliments them. He says, "To the holy and faithful brothers in Christ at Colossae."
4: They weren't there yet, though.
5: No, they weren't there, and that's interesting that he paints this picture of where he wants to take them in this letter. He says, "Grace and peace to you from God our Father."
4: Now, as we go through Colossians, folks, I'd like you to take note of some of, as you pick up, and you'll pick up in the words here, and in his messages and concerns, the heresies that were happening. There were heresies that said, well, the spirit is good, matter, your body, is not so bad, it's evil, don't worry about it. They were caught up in this whole business that you have to follow certain ceremonies and rituals and restrictions in order to be saved, in order to be perfect. And they were pushing this in saying, if you were more aesthetic, if you were more strict with your body. Then there was this funny doctrine of which arises in Christianity over the centuries from time to time, called saying that angels must be worshipped. And one of their other problems was that they didn't believe that Christ could be both human and divine, and so they tried to find a way around that. And then the high point was something which is labeled as Gnosticism, which
5: or
4: meant
5: secret knowledge.
4: There was a secret knowledge that you had to have. And unfortunately, that creeps into studies today. If you knew what we knew, you'd join my church, or you'd understand my belief. And they try to find all kinds of mysteries and all kinds of hidden codes in the scripture so that you too can be in the know.
5: It could be through numerology or looking at different texts and kind of taking them out of where they were written. And so Paul, it seems like, had his hands full with this letter to the Colossian church, and what he would say and how he would address it is going to be interesting as we go through
4: this. Well, it is. And starting in verse 3, he continues with this theme of not starting right away saying you're wrong here and there and the other, but he's trying to build up to it.
5: He's trying to, in some ways, allow them to hear his heart for the gospel and his love for them, so that they would, in kind, take the advice and the instruction that he's giving. In verse 3, listen to what he says. He says, "We always thank God, the Father of our Lord Jesus Christ, when we pray for you, because we have heard of your faith in Christ Jesus and of the love you have for all the saints. The faith and love that spring from the hope that is stored up for you in heaven, and that you have already heard about in the word of truth, the gospel, that has come to you. All over the world, this gospel is bearing fruit and growing just as it has been doing among you since the day you heard it and understood God's grace in all its truth." Here's where it came from. In verse 7, he says, "You learned it from Epaphras, our dear fellow servant, who is a faithful minister of Christ on our behalf, and who also told us of your love in the Spirit."
4: He is really emphasizing here, Rick, that when he uses this phrase about their hope being stored up in heaven, he seems to be emphasizing the fact that as believers, they know what their future destination is, and their salvation is sure, and so they're free to live for Christ and live for others. I suppose the message for us is this: when we find ourselves doubting or wavering in our faith or love, we remember, but our destination is heaven.
5: So he says in verse 9, "For this reason, since the day we heard about you, we have not stopped praying for you and asking God to fill you with the knowledge of his will through all spiritual wisdom and understanding. And we pray this in order that you may live a life worthy of the Lord and may please him in every way, bearing fruit in every good work, growing in the knowledge of God, being strengthened with all power according to his glorious might, so that you may have great endurance and patience and joyfully giving thanks to the Father, who has qualified you to share in the inheritance of the saints in the kingdom of light. For he has rescued us from the dominion of darkness and brought us into the kingdom of the Son he loves, in whom we have redemption, the forgiveness of sins."
4: And his emphasis is really going to be here on Jesus, because there had been a downplaying of who Jesus was. And so right here in verses 15, and we're going to see it onward into verse 20, you know, he points out who God is. He is the creator of it all. And because God created these things, don't say that matter, the earth, everything is evil.
5: Right.
4: Because God made it.
5: It says in verse 15 about Christ, "He is the image of the invisible God, the firstborn over all creation. For by him all things were created, things in heaven and on earth, visible and invisible, whether thrones or powers or rulers or authorities. All things were created by him and for him. He is before all things, and in him all things hold together. And he is the head of the body, the church. He is the beginning and the firstborn from among the dead, so that in everything he might have the supremacy."
4: So that's the theme right there. And he's striking right at those who were downplaying who Jesus really was. And he's saying from the creation. And he, in fact, is supreme. And he uses all these terms, which are very familiar to the people of that time. This terminology, which elevated Christ as supreme over all creation, including the spirit world. So the deity of Christ, that Jesus is God, is very significant both then and now.
5: "For God," in verse 19, "was pleased to have all his fullness dwell in him, and through him to reconcile to himself all things, whether things on earth or things in heaven, by making peace through his blood shed on the cross. Once you were alienated from God and were enemies in your minds because of your evil behavior, but now he has reconciled you by Christ's physical body through death to present you holy in his sight without blemish and free from accusation. If you continue in your faith, established and firm, not moved from the hope held out in the gospel. This is the gospel that you heard and that has been proclaimed to every creature under heaven, and of which I, Paul, have become a servant.
4: He is saying here, Rick, that because we were alienated from God, we were strangers to God's way of thinking, and we were enemies in our minds. They were so proud of their minds and their logic and the way they thought. Mm-hmm. But he's saying, look, sin corrupted our way of thinking about God. I'm going to suggest, folks, that so many people, yes, even Christians, have really bizarre pictures of God. Mm-hmm. And Jesus came to correct all of that, but sometimes it slips away. Wrong thinking leads to sin, doesn't it? And which further perverts and destroys our thoughts about him, and it's a downward spiral. And so Paul is saying, if you're out of harmony with God, our natural condition we'll find that we'll be hostile to God's behavior, God's standards. Mm-hmm. And so he's very concerned about they were proud of their thinking. He said, your thinking's leading you in the wrong way.
5: Yeah, it's, as we reflect back earlier in today's program, Dwight, about Philippians and the whole concept of peace with God, mm-hmm. and that we have that the peace of God will guard your hearts and your minds.
4: Yeah,
5: in Christ Jesus. He's really saying something along those same lines to the church here at Colossians, the Colossian letter, isn't he? That, your hearts and minds have to be guarded by the gospel. Don't move away from the hope that you have received through my teaching. And so in verse 24, Paul continues to speak about the importance of ministry. He says, now I rejoice in what was suffered for you, and I fill up in my flesh what is still lacking in regard to Christ's afflictions for the sake of his body, which is the church. I have become its servant by the commission God gave me to present to you the word of God in its fullness, the mystery that has been kept hidden for ages and generations, but is now disclosed to the saints.
4: Now, wait a minute, Rick. This is really interesting because he is really answering this whole business about there were some part of the heresy was that Jesus didn't really die on the cross. You mm-hmm. see, so he emphasizes the actual physical death of Jesus.
5: They must have believed it was some sort of mythical or mystical.
4: That's correct. And since the body wasn't that important, why would it matter if the body died, you see? Mm-hmm. But he's trying to confront that. But he uses, again, these terms in verse 26 here, the mystery. Oh, they love that. There were mystery religions at that time.
5: Mm-hmm. In verse 27, he says, to them God has chosen to make known among the Gentiles the glorious riches of this mystery, which is Christ in you, the hope of glory. We proclaim him, admonishing and teaching everyone with all wisdom, so that we may present everyone perfect in Christ. To this end I labor, struggling with all his energy, which so powerfully works in me.
4: Well, he is really, he's going to come back to all of this, but it's clear what he's talking about, that he is trying to get past their spiritual pride, really, which they were concerned about their own right thinking, about having this mystery, mysterious knowledge that others didn't have, including other Christians. But he said, you're headed in the wrong way, and you're trying to find some kind of mental and physical perfection. That's not going to work, but you can be presented perfect in Christ, but you have to do it in the right way.
5: And that's the real hope of glory, is to have Christ in our hearts.
4: Friends, if you enjoyed studying the Scripture with us, we'd like to hear from you, your comments, your prayer requests. You can send them to Your Bible, Post Office Box 33082, Knoxville, Tennessee, 37930. 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But until we meet again at the same time, I'm Dwight Lainhoff, reminding you that we don't live by bread alone, but by every word that proceeds from the mouth of God. Psalm 123.
6: to thee lift I up mine eyes, O thou that dwellest in the heavens. 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Have mercy upon us, O Lord, have mercy upon us, for we are exceedingly filled with contempt. 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
7: And the Word was made flesh and dwelt among us, and we beheld his glory, the glory as of the only begotten of the Father, full of grace and truth.
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10: Now a look at your evening weather on Bakersfield Christian Talk Radio. Sunny today with a high near 103 and lows around 73. Sunny tomorrow with a high of 103 and lows around 71. For your Sunday, sunny with a high near 102 and lows around 70. And for Monday, sunny with a high near 101 and lows around 70. That's your evening weather on Bakersfield Christian Talk Radio.
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13: Tonight my topic is When Truth Triumphs, How to Discover Truth and Rejoice in the Certainty of Knowing God's Will. I might have entitled my presentation this evening a little bit differently. I might have entitled it, The Tale of Two Cities Reveals the Story of God's End Time Church. In the book of Revelation, God describes the history of the Christian church down through the centuries with the symbolism in seven churches. These seven churches in the book of Revelation, chapters 2 and 3, were literal churches that existed in the days of John. But each of these churches represent the Christian church in successive ages of church history. Tonight, I want to briefly introduce this Revelation message by looking at two of those churches. And I call it The Tale of Two Cities, The Tale of God's End Time Church. The first of those cities is the city of Philadelphia, not Philadelphia in the United States. It's that biblical church, the sixth of the seventh churches called Philadelphia. Now, Philadelphia, of course, means brotherly love. Philadelphia was only one of the seven churches, the only one of the seven churches, that was not condemned at all by God. In fact, in the church of Philadelphia, we find only praise. This was a Bible-believing church in the first century that was really committed to God and committed to God's will. It was a church in those early centuries that was faithful to Jesus Christ and committed to sharing his word. When you go to Philadelphia today, that ancient biblical site is in a city of Turkey called Akasya. And in that city, there's very little that remains of ancient Philadelphia or the city of brotherly love, because Akasya is a booming metropolis of a city today, and it's hard for archaeologists to do their spade work and do their digging when you have houses built over the archaeological site. And so there is a small part of the ruins that have been uncovered there in the center of the city. It was here in Philadelphia in AD 17 that an earthquake destroyed the city. The emperor Tiberius rebuilt it. Visiting this site, you visit the site of brotherly love. I really enjoy going to Philadelphia. The Muslim curator always greets me with a big bear hug every time I take a group there to visit. The reason for that is that we became friends many years ago. On my first visit to the ancient biblical site of Philadelphia, I was there taping some television programs. While we were taping the programs, it was raining and I was really, really cold. And I was huddled up against a wall in one of the old ruins of Philadelphia. It was raining. And this man came out with some apple tea. And he served us apple tea. We were so thankful for that. We were warmed and we developed a friendship from that moment on. The next time I came back, I didn't come with a small production team of five people. I came rather with 60 people on a tour group. He saw me and he said, "Pastor Mark, so glad you're here again. Let me serve you apple tea to all 60 of you." So we all sat down and his wife served us apple tea. The next time I came, I had 250 people. And he looked at me and his eyes got bigger and bigger. And he said, "Pastor Mark, my wife's gone today." There was a time that I went recently where I noticed his wife wasn't there. And he said, "Pastor Mark, my wife is in the hospital. She's very, very, very sick." And so I said to him, "I'd like to pray for her. He's a Muslim." And he kept pointing across the street to the satellite dishes on the roof. And through my translator, he said, "Pastor Mark, I'm watching you on television. Yes, I want you to pray for me." I had a Muslim guide that was guiding us, and I said to her, "I know you're a Muslim, and I know he's a Muslim, but I'd like to pray for him. Will you allow me to pray, and will you translate my prayer?" And so there, at the ancient site of Philadelphia, I prayed for this man's wife in the hospital. The next time I came back, he said, "Pastor Mark, she is here today. She's been healed. God has worked in her life miraculously." God is moving around the world today. Now, here is the counsel of the church to the church at Philadelphia in the Bible. Revelation 3:8. "I know your works. See, I've set before you an open door. No one can shut it. For you have a little strength and have kept my word and have not denied my name." God says, "I've set before you an open door." That message may apply to you tonight. Maybe you have a little strength. Maybe your faith is waning. But God says, "Hang on. I've set before you an open door." The church at Philadelphia was the church of the open door. They were faithful to God, faithful to Scripture, in spite of the pagan persecutions and the Roman persecutions. They held on. God opened a door for the church at Philadelphia. Philadelphia became a Christian outpost, this Christian church, to take the gospel to Asia. It was God's open door to a new continent. So when we think of the church at Philadelphia, what do we think about? The church at Philadelphia was faithful to God. Its members were solidly committed to following God's word. God blessed their faithfulness. He opened a door for them to share his love and grace throughout the Mediterranean region. Oh, today, that the Christian church would be faithful to the word of God. Oh, today, that the Christian church would be faithful to Jesus. That the Christian church would be filled like love, with love, like the church at Philadelphia. That the Christian church would go out armed with the Holy Spirit, with the power of the Spirit to reach the world for Christ. So when we think of the Church of Philadelphia, we're thinking of primitive, basic Christianity. We're thinking of faithfulness to God's Word. We're thinking of a church filled with the Spirit. We're thinking of a church that would not compromise. We're thinking of a church that went out armed with the Spirit to win. Philadelphia can be contrasted with another church, the Church at Laodicea. When I first went to Laodicea, it was not excavated at all. But now there's a university in Turkey called the University of Pamukkale, and that university is excavating Laodicea. As you walk down the streets, you see the bygone ruins of a magnificent city. Laodicea was a wealthy center of education, commerce, and healthcare. It was a place where there were universities, a place where there was a lot of trading, and a place where there was a medical university as well. Laodicea was not any backwater city. It was a home to nearly 150,000 people. It was a home of pleasure. It was a center of pleasure, center of entertainment, center of sports. And if you go there today, you even see some of the ancient aqueducts, and you can sense how lavish the city was. Laodicea was destroyed in 60 AD by an earthquake. But its citizens were so proud, they were so arrogant, that when the Romans, because Laodicea was very loyal to Rome, the Romans said to the Laodiceans, "We'll build your city." The Laodiceans said, "Forget it. We've got enough money on our own. We'll

it, but they're working to restore it to what it was once like. When you think of Laodicea, you're thinking of lukewarmness. Across the valley from Laodicea was Hierapolis. Hierapolis was that particular city that had hot water springs. The hot water springs were carried over these hills on channels. This hill is filled with mineral deposits. Over the years, the water came down here, and it looks kind of like candy cotton from a distance, white candy cotton hills, but this is mineral deposit. The hot water was carried via an elaborate system of channels and aqueducts and pipes from nearby Hierapolis. It was carried over what we call today travertines, and these are the travertines made by the Romans and those early citizens, and the water was carried from Hierapolis to Laodicea. By the time it got to Laodicea, it was lukewarm. So Laodicea depicts, symbolizes lukewarm Christianity that has compromised the word of the living God. When you think of Laodicea, what are you thinking about? Laodicea is described in Revelation as a church that's rich, increased in goods. It has need of nothing. It represents lukewarm Christianity. The name Laodicea means a people, a judged. So you have two cities representing two kinds of Christianity. Philadelphia, based in God's word. Philadelphia, filled with the Holy Spirit. Philadelphia, filled with Christian love. Philadelphia, loyal to the commandments of God. Philadelphia, taking the word of God to witness to the world. Laodicea, judged by God. Laodicea, lukewarm. Laodicea, complacent. Laodicea, compromised. Laodicea, the world encroaches in upon the church. Two systems. Down through the centuries, there always have been those two systems. But throughout the centuries, God has had men and women who've been faithful to him at any cost. Men and women that would not compromise their integrity. Men and women that would not turn their back on God's word. Down through the centuries, God has had men and women who've been loyal. Men and women who've been faithful. Men and women who've clung to the promises of God's word. Men and women that would not yield their conscientious convictions to simply melt in with the rest of society. Down through the ages, God has had that people. He's held them in his hands. Abraham was a man after God's own heart. Moses was a man after God's heart. Down through the Old Testament period, God has always had a people. In the New Testament, God has always had a people. And down in the last days of Earth's history, the book of Revelation describes the identifying characteristics of God's last day people. God will have men and women today like those Christians back in Philadelphia that were loyal and faithful to the word of God. God will have men and women today that will not compromise the integrity of biblical truth. The book of Revelation describes God's people. The book of Revelation reveals this battle in the last days. Revelation 12 and verse 17. And the dragon, who's the dragon? Satan, was wroth. What's wroth mean? Angry. With the woman. Who's the woman? The church. And went to make war with the what? With the what, everybody? Remnant of her seed, which keep the commandments of God and have the testimony of Jesus Christ. So the devil, in the last days of Earth's history, makes war with the woman, the church. And he makes war with the remnant. What is a remnant? Do I have any ladies here who sow? What's a remnant, ladies? The last part of a piece of cloth on the bolt of cloth that's exactly like the original. So God will have a remnant people. We get the word remain from that. He will have a people that remain faithful and true to the New Testament Bible teachings. He will have a people that remain faithful and true to the Lord Jesus Christ as outlined in Scripture. Now, does the Bible describe the remnant, and how can we identify God's faithful people? How can we identify God's remnant today? The Bible says they keep the commandments of God and have the testimony of Jesus. Can any church that does not lead you to obedience to the commandments of God, can that church be called the remnant? Certainly not. Because the Bible says the remnant keep God's commandments. They have the testimony of Jesus. Let's explore this a little more deeply this evening. The remnant keep God's commandments. They must be a Sabbath-keeping people, because

0: The Sabbath is at the heart of God's law. So if we're not looking for any church, if we're looking for the remnant, if we're looking for those that are faithful and loyal to God in the last days of Earth's history, that stand with the faithful men and women of God down through the ages, we will look for a church that upholds the commands of Christ, that keeps the Bible Sabbath. The Bible, in fact, describes God's last day people. And Jesus himself says in Hebrews 10, verse 16, read it with me, please, "I will put my laws into their hearts, and in their minds I will write them." Rather than saying that Jesus would do away with the law, he says, "I will put my laws into their what? Hearts and in their minds." What's the difference between the law in our heart and our mind? He puts it in our heart so we'll love it. He puts it in our mind so we know it. So the law is not some legalistic requirement that keeps us in bondage. When we come to Jesus, we love his law. We say, "Lord, how I love your law, how I want to obey you." It is in our heart. We don't keep it out of some kind of bondage. We are not in shackles or in prison. His law is a law, James 2:12, of liberty. We are free. His truth sets us free to obey, to live the life that he desires us to live. The Bible says that the remnant keep the commandments of God. It also says that they have something. What do they have? The testimony of Jesus. Another word for testimony is witness. They have the witness of Jesus. Down through the ages, God has given to his church the gifts of the Spirit. His last day church as well will have those gifts of the Spirit. The Bible says in Revelation 12, verse 17, that the remnant have the testimony of Jesus. What is the testimony of Jesus? Let's read Revelation 19, verse 10 together. The testimony of Jesus is the what? Spirit of prophecy. So just as God guided his church in the Old Testament with the gift of prophecy, just as God guided his church in the New Testament with the gift of prophecy, just as when the church was obedient to Christ and his commandments, he restored the gift of prophecy. When they disobeyed his commandments, he withdrew the gift of prophecy. In the last days, he would raise up a Bible-believing people that loved Jesus, that kept his commandments, and would have given to that people again a restoration of the gift of prophecy. Does the Bible teach that the gift of prophecy would be part of God's last day movement? Here in the Bible, 1 Corinthians chapter 1, verse 7, reading together. So that you come behind in no gift, or you come short in no gift, eagerly waiting for the revelation of our Lord Jesus Christ. So the church waiting for Jesus would come behind in what? In what? No gift. Is the gift of prophecy one of the gifts of the Spirit? It is. So we should expect then, in the last days, based on Revelation, God to raise up an end time movement, a remnant. A what, everybody? A what? Remnant. God would raise up a remnant based on the Bible, a remnant people that love Jesus, a remnant people keeping his commandments, a remnant people that came behind in no gift, a remnant people that would have the gift of prophecy in their very midst. Revelation chapter 12 describes the identifying characteristics of God's true movement. Revelation chapter 14 gives to us the message of Christ's true church. So we move from Revelation 12 into Revelation 14. Revelation 14 describes a special last day movement. A movement of God, a movement of the Spirit, a movement that would sweep the earth in the last days. A movement that is described in Revelation as a message carried by three angels, symbolically the midst of heaven. The Bible describes God's last day message in this three angels message. The first angel flies and gives his message. Second angel flies and gives his message. Third angel flies and gives his message. This message of the angels is as important in our day as Noah's message was in his day. This message of the three angels is vital for you and me to understand, to prepare for the coming of our Lord Jesus Christ. The Bible says in Revelation 14, verse 6 and 7, "Then I saw another angel flying in mid-heaven." Notice the angel does not float. The angel does what? Flies. Denoting swiftness, quickness, rapidity. The angel flies rapidly in the middle of heaven. He has the everlasting gospel. The everlasting gospel to preach to those that dwell on the earth. The true church will be a worldwide body. They'll be committed to Christ. They'll be obedient to his word. The Bible says this message of the gospel would go to the ends of the earth. What is the gospel? It's the good news that when Jesus Christ hung on Calvary's cross, our guilt can be gone. Filled with guilt, filled with shame, filled with condemnation because of the past sin. The gospel is the good news. You can come to Christ. You can have a new beginning. It's never too late to kneel at the foot of the cross and find forgiveness and mercy and peace and grace. We can come to the foot of that cross. God pictures his last day message as being carried by an angel in mid-heaven. It goes to the ends of the earth. It is the everlasting, the eternal gospel that Jesus Christ wants to offer you eternal life. You may have felt I've slipped too far from Jesus. You may be watching me on Hope Channel, watching on Three Angels Broadcasting or Blue Mountain Television. You may be watching in your home, and you may think I've slipped too far from Jesus. Jesus is reaching out to you. The gospel in the last days says your sins can be forgiven. The gospel in the last days says you can be a new man, a new woman in Jesus Christ. You may be here in Orlando thinking, I wonder, is there any hope for me? And Jesus reaches out to you. He reaches out tonight. What is the gospel? It's the good news that your sins can be forgiven. It's the good news that Christ can come into your life, that he can change you by his power, the Holy Spirit, that he can give you a new heart, that he can give you new motivation. He can replace your weakness with his strength. He can replace your frailty with his enduring might. This is the gospel. It's the good news of what Christ has done on the cross and the good news of what he will do in our lives. There will be a last day movement. Revelation 12, verse 17 says the remnant, a last day movement of God. This last day movement will emphasize the gospel of Jesus Christ. This last day movement will lead people to keep the commandments of God. This last day movement will be guided by the gift of prophecy. This last day movement, according to the book of Revelation, says that this message would be preached to those who dwell on the earth, to every nation, tribe, tongue, and people. This message would leap across geographical boundaries. This message would break linguistic barriers. Now follow me closely tonight. No independent, non-denominational church can be the remnant, because God's last day remnant is a message and a movement that goes to every nation, every tribe, every tongue, and every people. No matter how large or charismatic that single non-denominational church is, the book of Revelation says that the remnant is not a single church. It may have 3,000 members, 5,000, or 15,000. But God says he has a message that's going to span the globe, a message calling men and women back to the Bible, a message anchored in Jesus, a message leading men and women to obedience. It is a message, a movement of destiny. It is not simply another church, not simply another denomination, but it's a movement of peoples that God brings together in his final last day movement that is based on the very living word of God. God's church is a spirit-filled church, a spirit-filled movement. It is a denomination, but much more than a denomination. It is a movement of God that impacts the world. It is not a denomination in one country. It is not a denomination in another country. It is a worldwide movement of the Holy Spirit that God brings together based on the word, keeping God's commandments, preaching the everlasting gospel, guided by the gift of prophecy. The Bible says that this last day message would say with a loud voice, fear God. What's fear God mean? Obey God. Give glory to him, for the hour of his judgment has come. Fear God, obey him, and give him glory. How do we give God glory? What does it mean to give God glory? The Bible says to glorify God means to honor him in how we live, in our diet, in our lifestyle. 1 Corinthians chapter 10, verse 31 says, whatever you eat or drink, or whatever you do, do all to the glory of God. 1 Corinthians 6, 19 and 20. What? Know you not? Your body is the temple of the Holy Spirit, and you're bought with a price. Therefore, glorify God in your bodies. So the church, the movement of God, waiting for the second coming of Christ, will call men and women to physical, mental, spiritual wholeness. It will call men and women to give up any body or soul-destroying vice. that is destroying their body. It will call them from the physical practices that destroy their bodies. It'll call them from alcohol, tobacco, call them from unclean foods. It'll call them to a healthy lifestyle. We are seeing tonight in the book of Revelation the profiles of the remnant. The remnant are a movement of God at end time. The remnant are a movement of God that's based in the Word of God. The remnant are proclaiming the gospel of Jesus, that Jesus saves. The remnant are leading people to the commandments of God. The remnant are an international, worldwide movement of every nation, kindred, tongue, and people. The remnant are leading people to obey God. They're leading them to give their bodies to Christ as the temple of the Holy Spirit. Revelation describes this remnant. And it says, God's final message for mankind declares, the hour of his judgment. What's those next two words? What are they? The hour of God's judgment has come. The remnant people of God. Prepare a people for the coming of Jesus. The hour of God's judgment has come. Jesus is coming soon. The Bible says, Revelation 1:7, behold, he comes with clouds, and every eye will see him. Revelation chapter 22, the Bible says that Jesus is coming, and he's coming quickly. Throughout the Bible, God's word leads us not to business as usual, not to pleasures as usual, not to life as usual, but to make a deep commitment to the coming of Christ and to be prepared for the coming of Jesus. The only way to get ready for the coming of Jesus is to get ready tonight. The only way to be ready when he comes is to make that decision tonight. God's remnant people are an Adventist people. 1,500 times in the Bible, it talks about the second coming of Christ. For every prophecy in the Old Testament that talks about the first coming of Christ, there are 8 that talk about the second coming of Christ. Once in every 25 verses in the New Testament, it talks about the coming of Jesus. Once in every 25 verses, Jesus said, let not your heart be troubled. You believe in God, believe also in me. In my Father's house are many mansions. If it were not so, I would have told you. John 14, verse 1 to 3. But I'm coming again, and if I go away, I will return, he says, to receive you unto myself. Jesus says, I will come again. Christ's true church must be an Adventist church to get people ready for the coming of Jesus. The Bible says, Revelation 14, verse 6 and 7, and worship him that made heaven and earth, the sea and the springs of waters. Who's the one that made heaven, earth, the sea and the springs of waters? Who is that? What do we call him? The Jesus or what? If he made heaven, earth, the sea and the springs of waters, we call him what? The Creator. So here is a message calling us back to the Creator. Here is a message calling us back to the sign of his creation, the Bible, Sabbath. The Sabbath is part of God's last day message. The Sabbath is a central truth that the Creator established back there in Genesis. And the Sabbath is part of the final appeal in the book of Revelation to call us back to worship Jesus Christ in an age of evolution as Creator. The three angels fly, and as they fly, the first angel calls us to accept Christ totally, completely, fully as Savior and Lord, and worship him as Creator, and accept the gospel of Christ, and get ready for the second coming of Christ. The second angel flies, and the second angel is a call out of religious confusion. The second angel says, Babylon, religious confusion has fallen. Come out of churches where tradition has replaced Scripture. Come out of churches that do not preach the centrality of Christ. Come out of churches that are not powerfully preaching the second coming of Christ. Come out of churches that are not leading you to keep the commandments of God and where the Bible Sabbath is not central. So the second angel's message says, the religious bodies of this world are confused, but God has a last day remnant to which he's calling you. And then the Bible says that the third angel flies in heaven, and the third angel's message is the most urgent in all of the Bible. It's an appeal not to worship the beast or his image. The third angel's message regarding the mark of the beast calls men and women to stand by their commitment at end time to follow Jesus, to make Jesus central. This message is so important that in our next presentation, we will study the message, who is the beast? What is the mark of the beast? What is the seal of God?
1: 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For more information about today's broadcast, call us at 1-800-617-WORD. 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Thank you for tuning in.
2: 50 million Americans are dabbling in astrology, and millions more are involved in spiritualism. I'll return in a moment with the amazing facts about witches' brew in the computer age.

Hello, this is Joe Cruz on the Amazing Facts broadcast. Facts which affect you. You know, for the past generation, our country has been permeated with illicit drug use. Almost every year, some new mind-distorting drug of unprecedented potency is introduced to the street market. Thousands of young people die in our country every year from the effect of these drugs. The national picture would stagger the mind if we had the accurate statistics of drug deaths among the young and the very young. Rehabilitation clinics are opening up for children, even, who are addicted, some of them only 9 or 10 years of age. Along with this bizarre swing of urban teenagers toward drug use, there's been a corresponding upsurge of interest in the occult. In an effort to find some sort of psychic thrill, an incredible multitude of Americans are turning to astrology and witchcraft. Spiritualism and even devil worship are putting on all kinds of respectable fronts and faces to appeal to the computer generation in which we live. One weekly news magazine estimates that 10 million Americans are dedicated disciples of astrological forecasting, and another 40 million are dabbling in the subject. As the majority of Americans are losing their faith in organized religion, they apparently are seeking to find a substitute in the fast-rising creeds of occultism. A Gallup poll revealed that well over one half of Americans feel that religion is losing its influence on American life. Now, friends, we'd be foolish to think that Satan will not take advantage of this vacuum and make a fantastic bid to capture the minds of this majority who have already lost contact with the true God of heaven. Ever since he told his first granddaddy lie in the Garden of Eden, the devil has been trying to convince people that there is no death. The basic premise of spiritualism is that the soul lives on after death and can communicate with the living. Very simply, this is what attracts so many men and women to the supernatural. The reason that the psychic cults have appealed to so many thousands of people is that they claim to give opportunity to heartsick, lonely, bereaved men and women to communicate with those whom they've loved and lost. Now, friends, either this claim is true or it is untrue. If true, I think you'll agree that it's the grandest and sweetest truth that ever came to mourning humanity. But if it is untrue, it is a shameless fraud perpetrated in the name of life's tenderest memories. As we open the Word of God, I leave it with you to decide. The claim is true or it is untrue. You'll agree that it can't be both. So let's turn then to the one dependable source of information, the Bible, and I'm reading now from Isaiah 8, 19 and 20. And when they shall say unto you, Seek unto them that have familiar spirits, and unto wizards that peep and that mutter, should not a people seek unto their God, for the living to the dead, to the law and to the testimony? If they speak not according to this word, it is because there is no light in them. Now, friends, no man can afford to be without light. Let me read verse 19 now, as translated by Dr. Moffat. He says, when they tell you to consult mediums and ghosts that cheep and gibber in low murmurs, ask them if a nation should not rather consult its God. Say, why consult the dead on behalf of the living? Consult the message and the counsel of God. Well, now there it is. That's a straight, clear word from God, friends. When we're invited to consult one who is sensitive in the psychic arts, one who claims contact with those departed spirits, we ought to answer, why consult the dead on behalf of the living? Rather, consult the message and the counsel of God. Now, what does the message of God reveal about the dead, friends? Do the dead come back? Job 7, 9 and 10 says, As the cloud is consumed and vanisheth away, so he that goeth down to the grave shall come up no more. He shall return no more to his house, neither shall his place know him any more. Now, evidently, there's been a mistake. Yes, the great hope that the Scriptures hold out to the human heart is that on the resurrection morning, not at death, our loved ones will be united with us again. In fact, the entire structure of Christianity rests upon the resurrection of Jesus Christ from the dead and the final resurrection of his followers in the last days. Now let's see what Job says on this. Job 19, 25 and 26. For I know that my Redeemer liveth, and that he shall stand at the latter day upon the earth. And though after my skin worms destroy this body, yet in my flesh shall I see God. Put not your trust in princes, nor in the Son of Man, in whom there is no help. His breath goeth forth, he returneth to his earth. In that very day his thoughts perish. That's Psalms 146, 3 and 4. Now there need be no mistake here, friends.
And now another scripture, Ecclesiastes 9, 5 and 6. For the living know that they shall die, but the dead know not anything, neither have they any more a reward. For the memory of them is forgotten, also their love and their hatred and their envy is now perished, neither have they any more a portion forever in anything that is done under the sun. So there you have it. The dead know nothing. They cannot remember. They cannot love or hate or envy. Listen, this book cannot be part right and part wrong. Either what we're reading is true or the whole book is wrong. Either these Bible writers told the truth and they told it all the time, or they were imposters, one or the other. Now, I don't deny that incredible manifestations have taken place. Forms have appeared. The bodies of the dead have seemingly materialized. And what is the explanation for that? Now, since the Bible teaches that the dead do not return, there's only one other power who can produce those forms and voices. The scriptures clearly identify those powers that parade in the garb of our loved ones as the followers of Lucifer, the fallen angels. Not thin, vapory subjects off in the distance, not apparitions, not a hoax that somebody's dreamed up. No, powerful, intelligent angels that fell with Lucifer when he fell. Now, do you begin to see what is involved here? I fully realize how difficult it is to grasp the idea that evil angels can actually work miracles. The average individual thinks that all miracles come from God. But they don't. They don't. Forever settle one thing in your mind. The supernatural, the miraculous, does not necessarily come from God. When you grapple with that fact and settle it in your heart, you're saved from many a deception. Oh, it's true that God works through His Spirit in mighty power. There are miracles when miracles are called for, but not just to excite the fancy, not to tickle the senses. The Spirit of God comes in power to lead men into truth and to convict men of sin, not for idle demonstration. Yes, the fallen angels, the followers of Lucifer, the devils that the Bible talks about are superior intelligences. They're intelligent beings with thousands of years of experience in deception, and they can work miracles. Listen, in Revelation 16, 14, for they are the spirits of devils working miracles, which go forth unto the kings of the earth and of the whole world to gather them to the battle of that great day of God Almighty. Now notice, working miracles, not tricks. Working miracles and drawing the whole world into the vortex of destruction. No, they don't come out in the open, and they aren't red-skinned monsters with tail and horns. Rather, working miracles, singing hymns. 2 Corinthians 11, 13 and 14 says, for such are false apostles, deceitful workers, transforming themselves unto the apostles of Christ. And no marvel, for Satan himself is transformed into an angel of light. So do you see what we've just read? Transforming themselves into others. A devil transforming himself into John or Peter or Paul. Think of it. Here are the powers that are masquerading as our loved ones. Now, friends, keep your feet on the rock. We're simply bombarded, I say, with the psychic, telepathy, clairvoyance, hypnotism, extrasensory perception, parapsychology, a whole new vocabulary. They say that parapsychology only probes the powers of the human mind. It sounds safe enough, all done in a laboratory. Oh, it's true that the human mind may possess some powers of which we're unaware. There may be some remnants of the fantastic mentality with which God created man originally that we don't fully understand. But don't press it, friend. Don't press the psychic. For when you do, the enemy is there ready to take over. The enemy has just one target, and it's the will of man. That's why he wants you to surrender your mind to another. That's what's behind it all. That's why hypnotism is wrong. Never forget it. Once the human mind and will has been surrendered to the control of another mind, for however worthy a purpose, it's never the same again. It may be only for the canceling of pain, but once the mind is weakened, it is never so strong again. So, friend, the answer to death,

staying is not in the probing of the psychic world. It's not in supposed communication with the dead. It's not in the exploration of outer space, however fine a goal that may be. It's not in anything that a man can do. No, I have better news for you than that. We're not to meet our loved ones in some darkened room. No, no, friends. And then only to lose them again, because that's what would happen there. We are to meet them in the resurrection morning, never again depart. The resurrection, both promised and demonstrated by our Lord, that is our hope. For Jesus defeated death. Now let me take you back to one of the most significant battles in world history, that of the Duke of Wellington and Napoleon Bonaparte. The old vicar of Winchester Cathedral never tired of telling the story of the day when the news of that battle reached England. It came by sailing vessel to the south coast and was carried overland by semaphore to the top of Winchester Cathedral and then on to London. The population, of course, eagerly waited as the semaphore began to spell those words out. Now, you understand what a semaphore is, friends. It's these little wigwag flag signals. And so it began to spell out the words, Wellington defeated. And just then a dense fog settled down over the harbor as this incomplete message was waved on to London. A pall of gloom and discouragement settled over the land. Streets were barricaded. Women and the elderly prepared to defend their country in the streets and in the fields if necessary. But finally the fog lifted and the semaphore signals came through again. Wellington defeated the enemy. Now, can you imagine the wild delirium of joy that spread like a prayer fire, made all the more gladsome when contrasted with the earlier news so grossly misunderstood? Do I need to draw the parallel, friends? Does not this experience illustrate the meaning that the disciples read into Christ's crucifixion, while all the powers of the wicked one watched with hellish glee? The sun refused to shine on the scene. Darkness covered the earth. The resounding peals of thunder reduced the slender faith of the disciples to just two words. Jesus defeated. And as they laid his limp, lifeless body in a borrowed tomb, their depression deepened. Hear their reasoning now. We trusted that it had been he which should have redeemed Israel. They thought they had made a mistake. Surely Jesus must not be that long-awaited Savior after all. But then as the light broke on that resurrection morning, the message which should have been understood by his closest followers began to be clarified, and the world has ever since been able to read the life-giving, glorious message, Jesus defeated death. So I ask you, is there any better news? Tongue cannot tell it, pen cannot write it. The hope this completed message brings to the human breast. And do you know what is coming next? Listen, Satan himself transformed into an angel of light, and then false Christ and false prophets. But oh friends, our eyes tell us and our ears tell us that the truth lies right here in the Word of God, and we cannot believe those counterfeit forms that may appear before us. And now this is Joe Cruz saying goodbye for today.

0: Today's Staying Vertical segment comes from the devotional book, Color My World with Love. It's entitled Squeaky Clean and was written by Kristen Hudson. Kristen has two theme texts. The first comes from Psalm 51, verse 10, New King James Version. Create in me a clean heart, O God, and renew a steadfast spirit within me. And her second text, Psalm 51, verses 1 and 2, New Living Translation. Have mercy on me, O God, because of your unfailing love. Because of your great compassion, blot out the stain of my sins. Wash me clean from my guilt. Purify me from my sin. Kristen writes, have you ever noticed when it's time to do household chores that you always find more that needs to be cleaned? Often when we clean house, our home can never get clean enough. King David prayed that God would create in him a clean heart. When we ask God to clean us up on the inside, then the outside will show that the inside is clean. Many times when we first start the house cleaning process, we find it hard. How long will it take for me to get this whole area finished? But if we stay faithfully at our task, before we know it, the whole house is clean. As with house cleaning, it also takes God time to clean our hearts. Renewing a right spirit within us also takes time. In my heart, I pray that the Lord will do this for me regularly. I want to be clean inside and out, just as you do, I'm sure. I believe that if we pray asking God for His help, He will answer our prayers. Cleaning house also takes a great deal of effort to get things just right. We go from room to room, sweeping, dusting, mopping. We wipe down mirrors, do laundry, make up beds, clean the bathrooms. When all is finally done, we can sit back and congratulate ourselves on the excellent job we have accomplished. Jesus promises to do the same thing for us. He will refine our characters like gold tried in the fire. And when He has finally finished cleaning us up, He will have prepared us to be received into His kingdom. It is my prayer that Jesus will prepare all of us to be ready when He returns to this earth so we can finally go home with Him. That concludes Kristen Hudson's devotional entitled Squeaky Clean. And this is Carolyn Sutton for Staying Vertical.
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0: Now here's more Bible reading, picking up with Philippians 3:20. For our citizenship is in heaven, from which also we eagerly wait for a Savior, the Lord Jesus Christ, who will transform the body of our humble state into conformity with the body of His glory, by the exertion of the power that He has, even to subject all things to Himself. Philippians chapter 4. Therefore, my beloved brethren, whom I long to see, my joy and crown, in this way stand firm in the Lord, my beloved. I urge Euodia and I urge Syntyche to live in harmony in the Lord. Indeed, true companion, I ask you also to help those women who have shared my struggle in the cause of the gospel, together with Clement also, and the rest of my fellow workers, whose names are in the book of life. Rejoice in the Lord always. Again I will say, rejoice. Let your gentle spirit be known to all men. The Lord is near. Be anxious for nothing, but in everything, by prayer and supplication, with thanksgiving, let your requests be made known to God. And the peace of God, which surpasses all comprehension, will guard your hearts and your minds in Christ Jesus. Finally, brethren, whatever is true, whatever is honorable, whatever is right, whatever is pure, whatever is lovely, whatever is of good repute, if there is any excellence, and if anything worthy of praise, dwell on these things. The things you have learned and received and heard and seen in me, practice these things, and the God of peace will be with you. But I rejoiced in the Lord greatly, that now at last you have revived your concern for me. Indeed, you were concerned before, but you lacked opportunity. Not that I speak from want, for I have learned to be content in whatever circumstances I am. I know how to get along with humble means, and I also know how to live in prosperity. In any and every circumstance, I have learned the secret of being filled and going hungry, both of having abundance and suffering need. I can do all things through Him who strengthens me. Nevertheless, you have done well to share with me in my affliction. You yourselves also know, Philippians, that at the first preaching of the gospel, after I left Macedonia, no church shared with me in the matter of giving and receiving, but you alone. For even in Thessalonica you sent a gift more than once for my needs. Not that I seek the gift itself, but I seek for the profit which increases to your account. But I have received everything in full, and have an abundance. I am amply supplied, having received from Epaphroditus what you have sent, a fragrant aroma, an acceptable sacrifice, well-pleasing to God. And my God will supply all your needs according to His riches in glory in Christ Jesus. Now to our God and Father be the glory forever and ever. Amen. Greet every saint in Christ Jesus. The brethren who are with me greet you. All the saints greet you, especially those of Caesar's household. The grace of the Lord Jesus Christ be with your spirit. Find out more about this little ministry with a big message by visiting our website, theword.info. The word is hyphenated. Theword.info. 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
1: Kerry Casey, author of Championship Fathering, CEO of the National Center for Fathering and Father of Four, has a recommendation for dads next time they go to the moon on Today's Father.
2: Because there's no rain, wind, or life on the moon, any boot prints left by astronauts are still there, which also means the initials TDC are still scribbled in the moon dust about a mile from the landing site of the Apollo 17 lunar module. Let me explain. Before leaving on his 1972 trip to the moon, Commander Eugene Cernan promised his 9-year-old daughter he would bring her back a moon beam. Well, moon beams are hard to capture, so Captain Cernan did the next best thing. His last few minutes on the lunar surface, he bent down and traced his daughter's initials in the dust, giving Teresa Dawn Cernan a monument unlike any other girl on any other planet. Pretty cool, huh? Well, I recommend you do the exact same thing next time you're on the moon. But if that's not on your calendar, let's think about other ways to honor your daughter. Next time you pour a foundation for a patio or a sidewalk, draw a heart with her initials in the wet cement. On a fence post in the corner of your yard or a tree stump at the family cottage, carve her name. Engrave her initials on a coin or keychain you can carry in your pocket. Dedicate something to her that has artistic, architectural, educational, or literary value. Be creative. More than one housing developer has included a Rachel Avenue or Lindsay Boulevard in a new subdivision. Dave Thomas named his fast food restaurant chain after his daughter, Wendy. In 1949, baker Charlie Lubin named his cheesecake after his 8-year-old daughter, Sarah Lee. At the very least, keep a smiling photo of your daughter on your screensaver, bulletin board, or smartphone. Dad, I know you think of your daughter often, dozens of times per day. You pause, picture her beautiful face, and pray for her well-being. But she doesn't know that. The real reason to make a public statement that she means the sun, moon, and stars to you is not to remind you. It's to remind her. These ideas are all found in the new book, 52 Things Daughters Need from Their Dads by Jay Payleitner, who is quick to remind us that the first pages of the book include a dedication he wrote to his daughter, Rayanne, who is now studying and serving at West Point. And Jay challenges any dad to do something cooler than that. This is Kerry Casey for Today's Father.
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1: You've got questions? God has answers, and they're all found in the Bible. Welcome to God's Treasure Chest. I'm Charles Mills. Let's see what's hiding in God's Word today.
4: Why is it so hard to tell my friends about Jesus? How do I get them to listen? I told one friend, and she just laughed at me, called me crazy, and told me to get a life.
1: You're in good company. Listen to this. All who see me mock me. They hurl insults, shaking their heads, saying, "He trusts in the Lord." Psalm 22, 7 and 8 NIV. Looks like David understood exactly what you're going through. Jesus himself heard people laughing at him, too. It even happened when he was trying to help a hurting family. When they came to the home of the synagogue leader, Jesus saw a commotion, with people crying and wailing loudly. He went in and said to them, "Why all this commotion and wailing? The child is not dead, but asleep." But they laughed at him. Mark 5, 38 and 39 NIV. He healed the sick girl. The laughing changed to astonished praise. People laugh for a lot of reasons. Maybe they're embarrassed, feeling guilty, confused, even angry. But that never stopped Jesus from doing good, and it must not stop you. The next time someone giggles at your witness, just smile and change the subject. They heard what you said. Now it's time for the Holy Spirit to continue the work you've started in their hearts.
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8: After this manner, therefore, pray ye, Our Father, which art in heaven, hallowed be thy name. 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And lead us not into temptation, but deliver us from evil. 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Amen.
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10: I was at my friend's house this weekend for dinner. They now have a very cute 6-month-old puppy named Lucy, and they were showing off her tricks. My friend would say sit, and she sat. Lay, and she laid. My friend turned to me and said, we've been working on this one. He turned back to Lucy and said, roll over. But Lucy just gave him a blank stare. He shrugged and said, well, I guess she hasn't learned that one yet. My friend wasn't upset with her for not rolling over. He just accepted that there's still more to learn. And just like Lucy, we're constantly in the process of growing up in Christ. We don't know it all yet, and that's okay. Mistakes are likely, but we have a God of grace and love who will be patient with us. The next time you're going through a confusing and hard time, remember that you're a work in progress. Maybe God is in the middle of teaching you something you have yet to learn.
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12: 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Sunny today with a high near 103 and lows around 73. Sunny tomorrow with a high of 103 and lows around 71. For your Sunday, sunny with a high near 102 and lows around 70. And for Monday, sunny with a high near 101 and lows around 70. That's your evening weather on Bakersfield Christian Talk Radio.
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17: Let's go to Daniel chapter 2. Daniel chapter 2. And of course, we know the story well. One of the most important prophecies of the Bible, the foundational prophecy in which all other prophecies are based, is found right here in Daniel chapter 2. We remember the story. The king had a dream. He forgot the dream, didn't understand it, called in his wise men. They said, you tell us the dream, king, and we'll let you know the interpretation. King said, you guys are supposed to be better than this. No, if you don't tell me the dream, then I'll cut you into pieces and make your homes into dung heaps. And he meant what he said. This was a despot king, and he would do just that. They said, just give us a little time. And of course, realized they were buying time. They appealed to him again, and then he was frustrated and upset at them, and he sent out a death decree. And then as they're going around killing the wise men, they come to Daniel, and Daniel said, what on earth is going on? Why is the king so hasty and so hot? What's happened? And so they relate to Daniel and his friends what's taking place. And Daniel realizes at that moment this is his opportunity. This is why he's been called. This is why he's in that place where he is at that time. And he asks for just a little bit of time. And what does Daniel and his friends do? They gather around and they worry and they fret and they talk it through. Is that what they do? They gather around and they pray. They gather around and they pray. More on that in just a little bit. But they pray. God reveals the king's dream to Daniel in a night vision. And Daniel is ushered into the king's presence immediately, and he gives the king the dream and the interpretation. So let's go to Daniel 2, and we'll read verse 31 to 45. You, O king, were watching, and behold, a great image. And this great image, whose splendor was excellent and stood before you, and its form was awesome. The image's head was of fine gold, the chest and arms of silver, its belly and thighs of bronze, its legs of iron, its feet partly of iron, partly of clay. You watched while a stone was cut out without hands, which struck the image at its feet of iron and clay and broke them in pieces. And then the iron, the clay, and the bronze, the silver, the gold were crushed together and became like the chaff from the summer threshing floor. The wind carried them away so that no trace of them was found. And the stone that struck the image became a great mountain and it filled the whole earth. Verse 36, this is the dream. And you can imagine how Nebuchadnezzar was feeling at this time. That's right. That's exactly what I dreamed. So that's the dream. Now, we will tell you the interpretation. I thought Daniel was speaking. Hold on. We will tell you the interpretation. Verse 37, you, O king, are a king of kings, for the God of heaven has given you a kingdom, power, strength, and glory. And wherever the children of men dwell on the beasts of the field, are given them into your hand, and he has made you ruler over them. You are this head of gold. But after you shall arise another kingdom inferior to yours, then another, a third kingdom of bronze, which shall rule over all the earth. And the fourth kingdom shall be as strong as iron, as much as iron breaks in pieces and shatters everything, and like iron that crushes, that kingdom will break in pieces and crush all the others. And whereas you saw the feet, toes, partly of potter's clay and partly of iron, the kingdom shall be divided. Yet the strength of the iron shall be in it, just as you saw the iron mixed with ceramic clay. And as the toes of the feet were partly of iron and partly of clay, so the kingdom shall be partly strong and partly fragile. And as you saw iron mixed with ceramic clay, they will mingle with the seed of men, but they will not adhere to one another, just as the iron does not mix with clay. And in the days of these kings, the God of heaven will set up a kingdom, which shall never be destroyed, and the kingdom shall be left to the other people. It shall break in pieces and consume all these kingdoms, and it shall stand forever. Inasmuch as you saw that stone was cut out of the mountain without hands, and that it broke in pieces the iron, bronze, clay, silver, and gold, The great God has made known to the king that will come to pass after this. The dream is certain and its interpretation sure. So in these few verses, God delineates 2,500 years of Earth's history. It's beautiful. This is beautiful. When you read the book of Daniel and you come to understand that God in his foreknowledge can tell what's happening, and as we look back in history and even presently, how it has been so accurate, it is affirming to your faith. No other, you know, no, and I don't mean to be, be a bigot or be a bit of a show pony, but there's no other book like the Bible in the world. There just isn't. No other book, spiritual book, does what the Bible does. Prophecies that are hundreds of years told in advance. This prophecy was given 600 years before Jesus was born. And these things happened just as God said they would. And so what did the head of gold represent? It represented the kingdom of Babylon that ruled from 605 to 539. Next came the kingdom of the Medes and the Persians, and they ruled from 539 to 331. The third kingdom, what was that? Who overtook the Persians? That was the Macedonian Grecian Empire. That's right. They ruled from 331 to 168. And then what happened? Who dominated the Greeks? That's right. The Iron Monarchy of Rome from 168 BC to about 476 AD before it broke up. God predicted the rise and fall of four world kingdoms. And then he said Rome would not be conquered. Rome would be divided. And is that what happened to Rome? That's exactly what happened to Rome. Rather than being conquered by other nations, Rome was essentially overthrown by the repeated attacks of barbarian tribes. And it divided into about 10 kingdoms, and many of which became the nations of Europe we recognize today. And so, as I said, all of these prophecies were given 600 years before the birth of Jesus Christ, and it unfolded exactly as God said it would. I mean, can you trust the Bible? Can you trust God? Man, you certainly can. There's no doubt about it. Then God said that although people would try to unite Europe, what would happen? He says they would not be able to adhere one to another. And if people tried to bring Europe together to make it into one, again, one holy Roman Empire, sure, many have. Charlemagne, Charles V, there was Napoleon, there was Hitler. Even modern-day politicians are trying to weld that thing together, and it's not doing too good. I mean, England just Brexited. There's always problems going on over there. But God said it won't happen, and it hasn't happened, and it still won't happen because God just said it wouldn't, and because he knew it wouldn't, just would never come together. And then that was at the end of the prophecy. No, in the days of those kings, in the days of divided Europe, what would happen? Really, Jesus would come. Jesus would come and he'd eventually establish his kingdom right here on planet Earth. He'd come, take his people, be 1,000 years in heaven, then come back. The meek will inherit the earth, and here the saved will and redeemed will live forever. And so God is letting us know in this prophecy that Jesus returned, where we are in the stream of time, and that we're nearing the return of Jesus. Kind of like mile markers on the highway of life pointing in the direction toward home. So all these things God tells us, just a broad stroke of the brush, here's where we are in the stream of time and we're nearing the return of Jesus. So the question is how should someone be living who is living in the toes of Daniel's image? How should we be living? How should we be conducting our lives? And

0: might not perish with the rest of the wise men of Babylon. Then the secret was revealed to Daniel in a night vision. So Daniel blessed the God of heaven. Daniel answered and said, "Blessed be the name of God forever and ever, for wisdom and might are his. And he changes the times and the season. He removes kings, raises up kings. He gives wisdom to the wise, knowledge to those who have understanding. He reveals deep and secret things. He knows what is in the darkness, and light dwells with him. I thank you and praise you, O God, my father of my fathers. You have given me wisdom and might, and have now made known to me what we asked of you, for you have made known to us the king's demand." Jump down to verse 28. "But there is a God in heaven," and Daniel is standing here before the king, and this is what he says, "but there is a God in heaven who reveals secrets, and he has made known to King Nebuchadnezzar that what will be in the latter days, your dream and the vision of your head upon your bed were these." What can we learn from Daniel's attitude, that an attitude that we would want to adopt and practice living in these last days? What was his attitude here as we read this account? Essentially, Daniel and his friends recognized their dependence upon God. I mean, that's it in a nutshell. He didn't trust to his own smarts because he was smart. And the king said he was smarter than all the others. But they didn't trust to their own smarts. They didn't even trust their own spirituality. What did they do? They got on their knees and they prayed to the God of heaven. And then standing before the king, he could have said, "Well, I figured it out. I'm getting ready for a promotion now. King, just watch out. Here it is. Here is the dream that I've figured out." What did he do? "There is a God in heaven, King, who has revealed this dream to you, and he's been given it to you for a reason and a purpose." Daniel didn't take any glory, take any honor to himself. He gave the honor where the honor was due, and that was God. That's how he lived his life. Praise be to God. He honored God. He said, "God, it's all yours." He trusted God. And as someone said, he prayed and he let God worry about it. That's how we don't worry. We pray and then we let God worry about it, you see. That was actually Martin Luther who said that. Daniel walked humbly before God. He walked humbly before God. You think that's something we ought to practice, walking humbly before God? Yeah. Let's read Jeremiah 9, 23 and 24. Thanks, Mike.
1: "Thus says the Lord, let not the wise man glory in his wisdom, let not the mighty man glory in his might, nor let the rich man glory in his riches. But let him who glorifies glory in this, that he understands and knows me, that I am the Lord, exercising loving kindness, judgment, and righteousness in the earth. For in these I delight, says the Lord."
0: So what are we to boast in?
2: God.
0: And his ability to save, and his power, and his wisdom, right? That was how Daniel ordered his life. Humility. There are few words in the English language that are misunderstood as humility, and how to practice humility. Someone suggested we might well heed the words of Golda Meir, where she said, "Don't be so humble, you're not that great." In our attempts to be humble, we've accepted perhaps a false humility, where we end up telling lies about ourselves, saying things that we can't do, because we're humble. We can't do those things. I mean, why would maybe a corporate executive or someone who's a leader in their work field be unable to pray in public? When they stand before people and they give lectures and talks and inspire a team of workers, how can they not pray in public? Why would a well-educated nurse or a teacher, why can't they learn the scriptures and contribute to the members of the church? Why do they say that they're incapable of doing that? It's a false humility. Oh, I can't, can't do it. It's a false humility. But true humility, and I'm going to quote to you now, this is from Christ Object Lessons, page 363. True humility is widely different. To be clothed with humility does not mean that we are dwarfs in intellect, deficient in aspiration, can't aspire to anything, got to be humble. That's a false humility. To be clothed with humility means that we aren't dwarfs in intellect, deficient in aspiration, cowardly in our lives, shunning burdens lest we fail to carry them out successfully. Real humility, listen carefully, real humility fulfills God's purposes by depending upon his strength. That's genuine humility. So when God asks you to do something, you can't get away with, "Oh God, I'm too humble." You can't do that. Because he says true humility is trusting him and depending upon him to get something done that he wants you to do. Can you do it? Can you do it? With his strength?

Strength and with his help, right? Yeah, that's right. God wants us to walk humbly with him. Again, that doesn't mean to be dwarfs in intellect, lacking in aspirations and groveling around on our knees. That's not what true humility is. It's not what meekness is. It's depending upon God to fulfill his purposes in your life, the purpose he has planned for you. Let's go to Tuesday, the golden image. We're in Daniel 3. We're going through the book of Daniel, looking at all the stories in Daniel. We're doing it very quickly. There's so much to talk about. We know the story in Daniel 3. What's the story about? It's really about Daniel and Daniel's three friends, right? And this great image that Nebuchadnezzar set up in the plain of Dura. And this great image, 60 cubits high, 6 cubits across, 90 by 9, 90 feet high, 99 feet wide. It was made of what? Gold. And of course, just a few years earlier, Nebuchadnezzar had dreamed about an image and the head was of gold. But Nebuchadnezzar said, well, there's not going to be a kingdom after Babylon. I'm going to make this whole thing gold. And so that's what he did. Daniel 3, interestingly, the story, what happens here, parallels very closely with Revelation 13. I don't know if you knew that. Revelation 13 deals with the beast, image of the beast, and the mark of the beast, and it's enforced worship. Daniel 3 is about a king who enforces worship. And if you don't worship the way he wants you to do, guess what's going to happen? You're dead. It's the same thing that happens in Revelation 13. We've got a beast power, kingdom, the image to the beast, and they enforce the mark. And if you don't receive the mark of the beast, guess what? Lights out. That's it. That's how it's going to be. So we can learn a lot of power. We can understand, you know, if some of you here don't understand the mark of the beast issue, if you read Daniel 3, you'll learn a lot about the issue of the last days by just reading Daniel chapter 3, which we won't be able to do today because we're looking at how to live our lives in the last days. So let's go to Daniel 3 and let's jump down to verses 16 through 18. You remember what happened? The image was set up. The king called all the people from all the realm to come to the quote unquote dedication of this great statue. And when they got there, he said, well, really, what I want you to do is bow before it, and then if you don't, we're going to kill you. That's what he did. What? You'd be shocked, wouldn't you? I thought you said dedication. You didn't say worship. And then they came to worship. And what happened? When the music played, at the end of the music, everyone was to bow down. Everyone bowed down except who? Shadrach, Meshach, and Abednego, those three Hebrew boys. And someone reported on them, told on them. Hey, you know, those Jews, those strange Jews, there's three of them over there. They're not listening to you, king. They're not bowing down. King called them in. King said, listen, you guys better, and you can watch right here as we heat it up 7 times. Just in case you don't think I'm serious. Turn that heat up, boys, and it goes up. And of course, this is in Iraq where there's lots of oil. So you know that this thing's going to get hot, right? Lots of oil bubbling over. So it gets hot. And so what happens? Jump down to verse 16. Shadrach, Meshach, and Abednego answered and said to the king, King Nebuchadnezzar, we have no need to answer you in this matter. They weren't being rude. They were being respectful. They talk a little differently over there. If that is the case, our God, whom we serve, is able to deliver us from the burning fiery furnace, and he will deliver us from your hand, O king. But if not, let it be known to you, O king, that we do not serve your gods, nor will we worship the golden image which you have set up. Jump down to verse 22 to 25. Therefore, because the king's command was urgent and the furnace exceedingly hot, the flame of the fire, they killed the men who took Shadrach, Meshach, and Abednego. These three men fell down, bound in the midst of the burning fiery furnace. Then King Nebuchadnezzar was astonished. He rose in haste, spoke, saying to his counselors, did we not cast three men in there? They said to the king, yes, true, O king. Look, he said, I see four men loose, walking in the midst of the fire, and they are not hurt, and the form of the fourth is like the Son of God. Why did Shadrach, Meshach, and Abednego decide not to bow down? Why? Well, they understood that God's word forbade bowing down before images, right? That's the second commandment, Exodus chapter 20 and verse 4. So knowing they could die, they still didn't compromise their faith. We're learning something here. Courage, conviction, commitment, supreme love and allegiance to God in face of the threat of death. So what was the crime the boys had actually committed? What was the crime the boys had actually committed that the king's eyes made them worthy of death? What crime did they commit? We could say that the crime was not bowing down, but let's be a little bit clearer. The crime was that they obeyed God. They obeyed God. And for obeying God at this time of false worship, what happened to them? They were marginalized, they were pressured, and then they were threatened.
And you can be very sure that it's going to be exactly the same way down here

0: in the last days. And it's even happening now. In a small sense, it happens. You know, you tell your family members, I've given my life to Jesus. Well, here, have some of this. Have some of, I don't drink that anymore. I don't go those places anymore because I love Jesus. And what do they think of you? You're a crazy person. You don't get drunk. You're mad. That's the world we live in. That's the way some of my family is. You don't drink? What's the matter with you? I'm like, you drink? What's the matter with you? I mean, I don't have enough brain cells as it is. I'd like to preserve the ones I have. How about you? You know? And that's kind of how, that's the way we, but you get marginalized, you get pressured. And it's in a small thing. These things happen in small ways, but in a larger way, things begin to mount, and they are mounting, you see. How were these boys faithful under incredible pressure? That's the question. And I just gave the answer away, because they were faithful in what? Small matters. They're faithful in the small things, and God could trust them with greater responsibilities. And God asked Jeremiah, a very important question that highlights this principle. And Dean's going to read that for us, Jeremiah 12 and verse 5.
1: If you have run with the footmen, and they have wearied you, then how can you contend with horses? And if in the land of peace in which you trusted, they wearied you, then how will you do in the footplain of the Jordan?
0: So what is Jeremiah asking? He's saying to Jeremiah, look, if you can't hang in a time of peace and safety and things are already perplexing you and you're already overwhelmed, how will you fare when things get worse? What was God saying? It's essentially, God doesn't allow things to come to us that he hasn't prepared us for ahead of time that we are able to bear. And he's always preparing us for a greater responsibility, a greater witness, something in our lives. Something that a place he'll put us, maybe even where we are, give us an opportunity to testify to the goodness and grandeur of God. Even now he calls us to do that. Doesn't matter. You don't have to wait for a more excellent time. Now he's calling us to do that. But really, God expects us to be faithful in the small things. And if we're faithful in the small things, it makes it a whole lot easier to be faithful in the tough things. Some people are saying, you know what, when it comes to the Sabbath, Sunday issue, Mark of the Beast issue, it's all right. I'll just wait until that time and I'll really get my act together with God. Let me tell you something that may shock some of you. You will not be ready. You won't be. I mean, have you ever faced the threat of death before? Do you know what that's like? Most people cower. Most people fold when their lives are on the line. Don't think for a moment that you can get your act together with Jesus then, because you're just not sure whether it's actually going to happen. You're going to wait to see just a little bit. Let me tell you, if Daniel 2 has taken place just as God has said, Revelation 13 is going to take place just as God has said. No question about it. Don't wait. To make sure that your calling and election is sure with God. Make sure that you're born again. And you live with Jesus and you hold his hand and you walk, serve him and walk with him. And that's what happens in Daniel chapter 4. Do you remember the story in Daniel chapter 4? We're in Wednesday's lesson. What happens? King Nebuchadnezzar has a dream. It's really a warning that if he continues his prideful life, he's going to be cut down and he'll end up eating with the beasts of the field. And that's exactly what happens. King Nebuchadnezzar has an eye problem. He's all about him, the unholy trinity, me, myself, and I. And so he is cut down. And then at the end, though, of his, we're in Daniel chapter 4, I think verses 34 to 37. At the end of his experience, he comes to his senses and he recognizes that God is God. Now, in Daniel chapter 3, he acknowledges at the end of the fiery furnace experience, Nebuchadnezzar acknowledges that God is God, but it was a head knowledge. He acknowledged that God was powerful, but that was it. Does the devil know that God is powerful?
2: Yes.
0: James said even the devil believes and trembles. He's afraid. But does that change his heart?
2: No.
0: So having a knowledge that God is good and powerful doesn't mean you're converted. It just means you acknowledge a fact. It's a truth. But what's required in the last days is not head knowledge, it's heart conversion. And that was the experience Nebuchadnezzar had at the end of his 7 years. He came to his senses, oh man, God, you are God, have my heart. Nebuchadnezzar became a converted man. Well, we can't get to Daniel chapter 6, I'm afraid. We did try. Lots of things we've been talking about, but Daniel 6, it really talks about God's, Daniel's faithfulness in the face of death. And there are parallels in Daniel 6 also to Revelation chapter 13. There was a strange new law that was passed. It prevented anyone praying to any other god than the king for 30 days. But Daniel didn't change his practice. He didn't change his habit. He flung that window open, not in defiance, but as a daily practice to pray to the God of heaven. And as a result, he was cast into a den of lions. Did God protect him? Did God serve him to help him? Yes, he did. And you have to remember that God doesn't often deliver us away or out of trouble. He often will deliver us in the midst of trouble. And don't forget that in the time of trouble such as never was that is coming upon this world, Jesus is coming to deliver his people. He will come and deliver you at the time appointed. So hold on, hang on, walk humbly with God, be faithful in the small things, allow Jesus to have your heart be thoroughly converted each and every day, trust his word, don't fret, don't worry, look to Jesus, and you'll make it through as you're made faithful to Jesus and trust in him. What do you say?
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5: Are you a mom who needs a break? 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This is Moms on Break. Thanks for joining Moms on Break again today. We have Kristen Henley from Washington joining us for, I guess this is our third podcast together, Kristen. Thank you for being with us again today on our topic, how to emotionally connect with your children.
6: Thank you so much, Stacy. I'm excited about this topic.
5: Me too. And I feel like it's a very important one, especially in our world today where people are busy. They're plugged in to technology and all the distractions that come with this life and sometimes forget the simple times and connections with their children that they could be getting and that their kids so desperately need. So that's what we want to touch on today. And we just want to start by saying getting your kids to be open with you means you being open yourself with them. And I know for me, that can happen all throughout the day. And I'm thankful that I do have the blessing opportunity to be home with my kids. I know you too, Kristen. And that gives us many opportunities to connect as they're working alongside with us, doing meal preparations or talk nights that we'll get to in a minute and these kinds of things. But Kristen, tell me, how do you feel like you're finding it best to help your kids be open with their feelings and emotions?
6: You know, as a mom, I think it's really easy to feel overwhelmed. We can be very critical of ourselves in the hustle and bustle mm-hmm. of the day and mm-hmm. feeling, you know, either frustrated over our children's behavior or mm-hmm. frustrated with ourselves that mm-hmm. we're not getting as much as we would like to done. And I think role modeling is key. Mm. Any opportunity that you are facing in your day is an opportunity for connection with your kids. And connection could look as, you know, you mentioned being open with them. Mm-hmm. And I talk about it as just expressing the elephant in the room. Mm. So if your children are actually very intuitive with emotion. So they might not understand why mommy's feeling that way, but they will sense irritability. They will connect with the frustration, even though that they don't know why. But in those moments, you can just express, you know, mommy's feeling frustrated right now. I may need to cool down in this moment. Mm. Or can you guys just pause right now? Mommy would like to pray, showing them that we can go to Jesus in those moments. Mm. Really helps them normalize their unpleasant, intense emotions that they feel. And it's showing them firsthand ways that we can cope with them in a healthy way.
5: That's powerful, Kristen, especially because they, like you said, they pick up on these things more than we realize. And so if we can be the ones to say, I am sorry, I'm having a stressful moment or I don't know what's going on with me. I had a friend. I loved it. She had these come to Jesus meetings. She was actually a teacher, but I think she used it with her kids as well, where, you know, we need those moments throughout the day, whether struggling with getting along or whatever, you know, struggle we're having. Let's just stop and come to Jesus and pray about this together and show them that we're willing and vulnerable to say where we need help ourselves.
6: Yeah, some people might, I love that. Some people might even identify with music. Mm-hmm. There's been times where I am so frustrated that I just need to use song. Mm-hmm. And so I'll start singing, I need thee, oh, I need thee. Aww. And the kids start looking like, what? Okay, mommy needs to check in with Jesus.
5: Or,
6: you know, we're talking about unpleasant emotions, but the same can be true in connecting with our children, role modeling for them when a blessing happens.
5: Amen.
6: Can we stop? We can ask God to help us identify these moments. Say, Lord, help me so that I can reveal these instances to my children. And, you know, it could be showers of blessing, da da da. And, you know, you could break out in song, or others could say, let's stop and pray and thank Jesus about this moment.
5: I love that.
6: It's just one way to connect.
5: You know, another thing that you could do to find those things that are going well, to thank the Lord when, you know, he's given you blessings and you're recognizing them, is to have a blessings jar. And to fill it stuffed full with different blessings. And when things are going tough, I know we just started this. So we have this jar. It's called the blessings jar, and there's just so many different little pieces of paper in there folded up with a blessing that we're thankful for. And if we're just feeling like, oh, we're struggling right now, let's go look at all the blessings we have and pull those out of the jar. And Amen. And by the time we're done with that, we're like, oh, our life isn't so bad. Look at all the blessings he's given us.
6: That's so powerful. We talked about in the last episode or two about cognitive distortions, and gratitude is huge for rewiring the brain and to help get out of that
5: negative,
6: to get unstuck from that negative, tangled thinking that we have.
5: Very
6: good. You know, as you mentioned that, Stacey, that would go, that jar, that blessings jar would go really well in a calm down corner. Our family's still learning ways of how to utilize our corner, but we have a space in the house that encourages expression of emotion, and it's a safe place. So it's different from a timeout. And I know families use different strategies for disciplinary methods, but calm down corners are for when you notice. We want to train our children to pay attention to their feelings so that they can have healthy coping strategies to deal with them. And calm down corners are a place where they're not in trouble, but they notice their intense, unpleasant emotions are rising up and they need to do something with them. And so you could have that blessings jar, and the calm down corner doesn't have to be complicated. I have some videos on my website about it and a blog post about it. You can find resources.
5: Share your website again, just in case some listeners didn't get that.
6: That's at nurturingcharacters.com. And you can look under resources, and there's book recommendations. You can look under our blog post for more ideas for what could be in your calm down corner. It's just a small space. There's a free resource that you can download with a sheet of emotions, and kids can practice looking at this emotion sheet with these faces, practice identifying what they're feeling. and share that with you and say, I'm feeling frustrated in this moment. And then there's coping strategies. There's different ways that they can calm down. And that just helps them normalize their emotions as well.
5: I like that. I have never heard of that, and I'm thinking of ways I can apply that to our home as well. Thank you for sharing that, Kristen. And also, I want to touch on ways that we can listen to our kids. And I know we were chatting about this podcast, Kristen, you had mentioned something called check-ins. Can you tell us a little bit more about that and what that looks like in your home?
6: Yes. Well, this might be something similar to what you were mentioning to me with your night talks. Mm-hmm. But every night, especially when the kids were really little, I use a quick feelings hand puppet. So if you raise your right or left hand, you have five fingers. And you can go through and say, okay, what's one thing that made you feel happy today? Did anything make you feel scared? Did anything make you feel angry? Did anything make you feel sad or worried? Did anything make you feel funny? You know, and this is just an opportunity for kids to, again, have that quiet one-on-one time with you where they can normalize their feelings, express them to you in a safe way. And sometimes as parents, we get overwhelmed with their unpleasant emotions. We think we have to do something with it when really the kids just want to be listened to. Mm. And if it is a real problem, we can say, you know what, let's talk more about that tomorrow. I'm so glad you told me that. Mm. And then again, role modeling, I can remember a time when I felt that way too. And here's what happened. Or maybe if you feel really stuck as a parent, you could say, you know, mommy right now doesn't really know. We don't know how to solve that problem. Let's ask Jesus to help us solve Beautiful. That problem together.
5: Beautiful. I like that because often, Kristen, as parents, or at least I'll speak for myself, we want to have the answers to help them through these feelings or struggles they're having. And so we can tend to teach and tell what to do rather than just listen. So I like that.
6: Yes.
5: I think that's effective. And they recognize, you know, mom and dad are a safe place to come and share anything. And that's what we want is because, you know, let's face it. Jesus says that in the Bible, come, let us reason together. And so I think he wants us to come to him with all of our different thoughts, tangled though they may be. And he's there to listen and help us step by step work through that. So that's beautiful.
6: Right. And if you think about the example of Jesus, he often spent quiet moments with them, observing their behavior, watching them, and interacting in very simple ways. And often that's just a sitting with our children and listening to them. There's a quote, I'm going to misquote it, but it's, if we aren't listening to the small things, then the kids won't tell us the big things that's happening. So they're developing trust in us, in our ability to listen and accept them as well.
5: Oh, beautiful. Very important for us as parents to hear. Kristen, you also have a really powerful quote. Is this a good time to share it? I want to make sure we get it in.
6: I would love to share it with you. This is a quote from one of my favorite authors in a book called Adventist Home. And it says, after they have done the best they can do for the good of their children, they may bring them to Jesus. And as the mother's heart yearns for the help she knows she cannot give, the grace she cannot bestow, and she casts herself and children into the merciful arms of Christ, he will receive and bless them. Mm. He will give peace, hope, and happiness to mother and children. This is a precious privilege which Jesus has granted to all mothers.
5: Amen. Oh, and that is what we need as moms, because we're only human. And to be able to just place our kids in Jesus' arms and recognize they're with you, Lord. You know, they are your children. You've entrusted us. It's a big job, and we can't do it on our own. But we can Absolutely. Fall into your arms and rest in you for the strength and the wisdom to do this job with your help. That's beautiful. But
6: That's
5: I
6: so
5: hope
6: true.
5: What we want you to go away with after this session is just a renewed desire to spend time with your kids. I like that you said, spend the quiet moments with them. Listen to them. Check in with mm-hmm. them each night. With whether you have a talk night like our family does, or like Kristen mentioned, the check-ins, and they're letting them unpack their feelings in a safe place. Letting them, you know, work beside you and share that way. Having that calm down corner where they can learn how to process their different thoughts and how to change them into good thinking. These are all things that we want you to go away with. Yes, go ahead.
6: I love what you said. Sorry to cut you off, Stacey. I really loved what you said about your children working alongside you, because, you know, there are moments I feel quite overwhelmed. There doesn't seem to be enough time in the day mm-hmm. to have those quiet moments with your kids. And so there's times where I just say, oh, Lord, please help me figure out how I can emotionally connect with my child. Mm-hmm. And mm-hmm. I don't get it perfectly, but mm-hmm. there are times where I feel like he helps me tune in. On the fly, all it takes sometimes is our body language. We could be in the middle of stirring something, trying to frantically get lunch together, and your child's trying to chop, you know, cucumbers or whatever it is. And if you just stop and turn for a few seconds and hold their, gently put your hand on their back and look into their eyes and say, it means so much to me that you are helping me with this. Aww. I was very busy, but I really enjoy how you are helping mommy right now, or daddy, or, you know, that's all it takes sometimes.
5: Mm-hmm. They recognize that we're grateful for their presence and their help right beside us. And Kristen, although we're out of time here on this podcast, our listeners are not out of time with their kids. Take every opportunity Amen. To spend with your kids, and we're cheering you on. God bless.
6: Amen.
5: You can find Moms on Break on Facebook, Instagram, and your favorite podcast service. 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Moms on Break is a production of Pathway to Paradise Ministries.
3: From poisonous snakes to hungry wild animals, there are many natural dangers in the world around us. But some of the most deadly creatures live below the ocean surface and attack without warning. So what are they? Stay tuned.
7: They have this deadly venom in their spine, and they can puncture your foot, and that can be fatal.
3: This is Science, Scripture, and Salvation, a Creation Radio Journal. I'm Chris O'Brien with the Institute for Creation Research. When we use the term deadly ocean creatures, the first animal that may come to mind is the shark. However, there are so many other denizens of the deep that are just as harmful, even though they lack the sharp teeth and powerful bite of the shark. So what are these creatures, and why are they so dangerous? Why not dive in with us for the next 15 minutes as we explore the underwater world of deadly, venomous ocean dwellers. ICR biologist Dr. Gary Parker operates the Creation Adventures Museum in Florida. He cautions us that although most jellyfish are not extremely harmful to humans, there are exceptions.
7: It's been my privilege to get stung by jellyfish on numerous occasions. Jellyfish belong to a group called either Coelenterates or Cnidaria, either one will do, and these things have little stinging organelles in their cell, something called a nematocyst that's full of poison, and it can be turned inside out and ejected through the shell. A long hollow tube can actually inject poison into a little fish or a human being. And all jellyfish will have some kind of these stinging cells. Most of them are, you know, not that bad. A more powerful form of jellyfish is the colony called the Portuguese Man of War. It has a floating balloon and then dangling tentacles, which can be over 75 feet long, filled with batteries of stinging cells, and they can catch pretty large fish.
3: Retired ICR biologist Dr. Ken Cummings says this jellyfish can cause a lot of damage and even death to unsuspecting swimmers.
8: When a swimmer comes in contact with them, and there's a large number of these Portuguese man-of-war floating on the surface of the say, the marine environment or an estuary, then the tentacles in those conditions will release a lot of these arrows, and the arrows will penetrate the skin, and they contain toxin, which can affect a human quite badly. So it depends upon the dosage and the number of attacks as to what the effect could be on a human. It could be paralyzing, and it could cause serious danger to a human under those conditions.
9: But even worse than being stung by a Portuguese man of war is being attacked by a certain jellyfish that lives in the waters of Australia and Asia. Dr. Parker.
7: The most powerful of the jellyfish is the box jelly. It's called a box jelly because it's shaped like a small ice cube. It's a little cubo medusa. It's sometimes called just a little ice cube. And actually, it's transparent like an ice cube. The other name for those things is sea wasp. They don't look like a wasp, but they sting like a wasp, only worse. The jellyfish itself is quite small, has little teeny, almost microscopic tentacles with these stinging cells, so they're very hard to see. But if 5 feet of these tentacles come in contact with a human being, they can be dead within minutes.
9: Dr. Job Martin of the Incredible Creatures That Defy Evolution video series tells us that because a person can die so quickly after being stung by a sea wasp, these creatures are known as the most deadly animals on the planet.
10: The tentacles are covered with stinging cells. They call those nematocysts. And they're activated by pressure. And then when there's some pressure put on them, let's say a fish would swim up against it and put a little pressure on it, there's like a chemical trigger in there that shoots the prey with this nematocyst mechanism. A human can die within 4 minutes of the sting. Now, there is an antidote to the sting, but it's not usually available. I mean, if you're going to die in 4 minutes, you don't have time to have some antidote flown from Australia or something, but artificial respiration and things like that can help.
9: While the sea wasp or box jelly may be considered the most deadly animal on the planet, another deadly ocean creature called a stonefish has a certain distinction of its own. Dr. Parker explains.
7: Venom from the stonefish is considered the most powerful poison produced by any of the fish. And this animal lives in shallow waters, in other words, the same waters people can get into, around the Pacific, especially the Western Rim and the Indian Ocean, and they can kind of hide back in some corals and some rocks and shoals. And I have seen them. I'll give myself credit for seeing them because they are marvelously camouflaged. They're called stonefish because they look like a stone in color, but if you look really closely and you're planning on looking for them, you can occasionally see the eyes or the mouth, but they'll just sit there absolutely motionless like a rock until some little unsuspecting fish or something goes by, and then they, if you step on one, they have this deadly venom in their spines, and they can puncture your foot, and that can be fatal. In fact, can be easily fatal. It's a very powerful poison.
9: The next lethal ocean resident that Dr. Martin introduces us to is a beautiful little creature which lives in Pacific Ocean tide pools from Japan to Australia. It's known as the blue-ringed octopus.
10: First of all, it's one of these things that's a master at camouflage. It can hide itself down there. But then when you irritate it or step on it or something, it will turn bright yellow with blue rings all over its body. So it's yellow with these blue rings. And that's, by the way, why it's, I suppose, called the blue-ringed octopus. But anyway, it's about the size of a golf ball. So it's just a tiny little octopus, but the venom can kill a human being in minutes, and there's no known antidote yet. And the interesting part of that is the venom is not made by the octopus, but there's a certain bacteria that lives in the salivary glands of the octopus, and it is what produces the poison. But anyway, people die when that stings them. It almost immediately affects your breathing, and that leads to cardiac arrest. Once the heart can't get enough oxygen, it's going to die. And so if someone does get stung by one of these blue-ringed octopi, octopus, you have to start artificial respiration right away. And sometimes you have to continue it for 24 hours or more until the victim can start breathing on their own.
9: But animals aren't the only poisonous denizens of the deep. The next deadly sea dweller we'll talk about isn't an animal at all, but rather a microscopic plant called red tide. Dr. Cumming explains.
8: Red tide is one of the most interesting kinds of organisms that are found in the ocean. Well, they're found in freshwater also, but estuaries, open ocean, and freshwaters. And red tide is caused by a dinoflagellate, a microorganism plant, and it has pigment, so it can photosynthesize as well as ambulate or get around in the water column. These organisms are such that when they proliferate greatly, and maybe due to pollution in nutrient enrichment in the body of water, they then cause a discoloration of the body of water.
9: What's so dangerous about red tide?
8: These organisms, under these conditions, produce a toxin. And there's a variety of these kinds of toxins, which incidentally are not, we don't have an antidote for them. So when you get exposed to these toxins, you just have to sit it out. They're neurotoxins, so they can affect your respiration. And under these conditions, it's important that you get to see a doctor fast so that if you need respiratory aid by a breather or by some or oxygen, it's important to get that kind of assist until the crisis is over. And it's not a good thing to go swimming in a location or be in the water when these toxins are around. It can go across the mucous membranes, your skin and so forth, to be able to get into your tissues. But primarily, it would come as a result of eating, for instance, shellfish that were subject to this red tide.
9: We've heard about some incredible venomous ocean creatures that can be fatal to human beings. But what about the origins of such deadly ocean residents? Dr. Parker says the only reason these creatures are living today is because they were created and not a product of slow and gradual evolution.
7: It's interesting here that when we talk about poisons and things like this, and we wonder how does this point to creation rather than evolution, it points to creation rather than evolution due to the complexity of the relationships and how many parts have to be present at the same time in order to produce these stinging cells and in order to produce the poisons in such a way that it doesn't kill the animal that's producing poisons. And you might say, well, that, you know, you couldn't evolve that one step at a time without killing the animal that's trying to evolve the poison.
9: Dr. Cumming would agree and adds that these creatures were made with the ability to survive.
8: They're designed to have these cells which can shoot out an arrow for the purpose of capturing food. So it's a design issue. And if it happens, once again, to be incidental that a man is affected by them, irritated or whatever, by these cells, that's not the primary purpose of them. It's the primary purpose is normal feeding. In terms of evolution, it's hard to imagine a cell of this nature that's so compact and spring-loaded and has a backup poison such that it, on demand, the cell ruptures and shoots out its dart and captures its prey. That is a highly elaborate designed entity. It is not something that's going to evolve.
9: But if everything was created good in the beginning, why are these animals so dangerous to people? Dr. Parker.
7: Why would an all-powerful, all-loving God create animals that could cause pain and misery and maybe even kill? Originally, there wasn't any death in God's creation. You know, he created animals just to eat plants and so. So you might wonder, where did these come from? And so I think what we're looking at here is a system that was originally created for benefit. It wasn't created to harm, but to benefit. If you have some kind of mutation occurring, so now an animal that produced a little bit of poison might have been originally just a signal, don't step on me. When we talk about no pain before sin, we mean no pain in the sense of anguish and frustration and suffering, but there's a different kind of pain that's just a warning signal, like touching something warm or something sharp. We have receptors that have been designed by God, you know, to tell us don't go there.
9: And although nobody likes to get stung, Dr. Martin says we can learn a valuable spiritual lesson in knowing how a sting feels.
10: And 1 Corinthians 15, down there about verse, it's the resurrection chapter in the Bible, but down about verse 54 it says, when this corruptible, talking about people that have died, shall put on incorruption, that would be at the resurrection, and this mortal, people that are alive, shall put on immortality, and they become immortal. And I think that's when the Lord Jesus comes for his people. We're instantly changed. That's called the rapture, 1 Thessalonians chapter 4 and 1 Corinthians 15 here early on. He said, then shall be brought to pass the saying it is written, death is swallowed up in victory. Verse 55, O death, where is thy sting? Now, see, God, he's made things that sting us so that we will know the sting of death and the sting of the grave and the sting of sin. And God says, you know what a sting is? I'll tell you how to avoid that sting. Put your faith and trust in Jesus.
9: As our program comes to a close, we hope that you've been encouraged. It's our desire at ICR to show that the Bible can be trusted, both historically and scientifically, and to give facts that will build your faith. As Christians, we need to understand the scientific basis for our beliefs. We pray that this program will aid you in your discovery of science and the Bible. You know, most people aren't aware that today there are thousands of scientists that are convinced of the truth of biblical creation and not evolution. Our non-denominational ministry aims to restore and strengthen the Genesis foundations of the Christian faith. If you've enjoyed today's edition of Science, Scripture, and Salvation, a Creation Radio Journal, why not visit us on the web to find out more about the work of ICR? 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Science, Scripture, and Salvation, a Creation Radio Journal, is a production of ICR. For the Institute for Creation Research, I'm Chris O'Brien. Thanks for tuning in.

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1: The Lord reigneth. He is clothed with majesty. The Lord is clothed with strength, wherewith he hath girded himself. The world also established that it cannot be moved. Thy throne is established of old. Thou art from everlasting. The floods have lifted up, O Lord. The floods have lifted up their voice. The floods lift up their waves. The Lord on high is mightier than the noise of many waters, yea, than the mighty waves of the sea. Thy testimonies are very sure. Holiness becometh thine house, O Lord, forever.
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2: Make a joyful noise unto the Lord, all ye lands. Serve the Lord with gladness. Come before his presence with singing. Know ye that the Lord, he is God. It is he that hath made us, and not we ourselves. We are his people, and the sheep of his pasture. Enter into his gates with thanksgiving, and into his courts with praise. Be thankful unto him, and bless his name. For the Lord is good, his mercy is everlasting, and his truth endureth to all generations.
3: Bless them which persecute you, bless and curse not.
4: 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Hi, I'm Chuck Swindoll. 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The pastor sat down, and as he began to look over the change in his hand, he began to wrestle with himself. Finally, he walked up to the driver and said, here, you gave me too much change. You made a mistake. The driver looked at him out of the corner of his eye and said, no, it was no mistake. You see, I was in your church last night when you spoke on honesty, and I thought I would put you to the test. We never know who else may be watching, but we always know that God is.
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7: Now a look at your morning weather on Bakersfield Christian Talk Radio. Sunny today with a high near 101 and lows around 73. Sunny tomorrow with a high of 103 and lows around 71. For your Monday, sunny with a high near 102 and lows around 70. And for Tuesday, sunny with a high near 101 and lows around 70. That's your morning weather on Bakersfield Christian Talk Radio.
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11: You will surely be blessed by part two of our sermon series as Pastor Derek Morris presents the life and teachings of Jesus, taking you step by step through our Savior's ministry on earth.
12: Then Jesus said, "He who has ears to hear, let him hear." Now that's a story. But Jesus is not just talking about agriculture. A parable, a parabole, is a story with a what? Deeper what? Spiritual meaning. So this story of a sower and seed and different soil conditions and birds coming and thorns and rocks, it means something. Now I have a question for you. And this is a difficult question. Does Jesus want everyone who is listening to understand the parable? Well, that's a difficult question. Jesus could not speak openly at the beginning of his ministry. If he had just stood up and said, "I'm the Messiah," his enemies would have killed him. So let me ask you a question. How many people did Jesus want to understand his teaching? Everyone whose heart was open to receive truth. Would you agree with that? His enemies, they'd walk away going, "I don't know what he was saying." He was telling a story about seed and seeing but not perceiving, hearing but not understanding. You say to me, "Dr. Morris, how do you know that?" Well, Jesus goes on in the same chapter, and notice what he says in verse 11 of Mark 4. "The secret of the kingdom has been given to you. To those on the outside, everything is said in parables, so they may be ever seeing but never perceiving, ever hearing but never understanding. Otherwise, they might turn and be forgiven." Wow, that is an apparent contradiction too. Seems like he'd want everybody to turn. But apparently there are some who do not want to turn, and he does not want them to understand. But notice he does want some to understand, because he says, "Don't you understand the parable? How then will you understand any parable? The farmer sows what?" What does it say in your Bible in verse 14 of Mark 4? The farmer sows the word. Some people are like seed along the path where the word is sown. As soon as they hear it, Satan comes, represented by the birds, and takes away the word that was sown. Others are like seed sown on rocky places. They hear the word, at once receive it with joy, but since they have no root, they only last a short time. When trouble or persecution comes because of the word, they quickly fall away. Do you see that this is a story with a deeper spiritual meaning? What about the weeds? Read on in your text. What do these weeds represent that choke out the seed? The cares of this life. Jesus says that, the deceitfulness of wealth, the desire for other things. And then, of course, the seed that falls on the good soil is those who hear the word, accept it, and produce a bountiful crop. Jesus says there is a spiritual lesson to this story. How many does he want to understand? Everyone who has an open heart. Small children? Yes. People that don't have much education? Yes. Trained theologian? Yes. He wants everyone whose heart is open. But he does not want his enemies to take something and immediately use it against him. So he teaches in parables. That's what Mark 4, 10 to 12 tells us. Let's look at one other very well-known story. And we're going to try to imagine we were there and see what we could learn, okay? So go to the end of the Sermon on the Mount, Matthew chapter 7. Matthew chapter 7, one of the well-known parables of Jesus. And let's imagine.

on the sand, and the house on the sand fell flat. Great song, great story. Now let's just imagine, if you would, that there's a little boy or a little girl who's listening to the teaching of Jesus. She hears this story about a wise man is someone who builds on rock, and rain comes and streams rise, and she got big eyes while she's listening, and wind blows and house stands firm. Another man builds on sand. Rain comes, streams rise, wind blows, house falls down. What simple lesson could that little child learn from this parabole? What would be a simple lesson? Don't get too profound and theological with me. What's a simple lesson that a child could learn from this story? Okay, when you build your house, build it on a rock rather than on sand. Now, is that a good lesson? Yes, a very good lesson. Now, chances are, because, well, we'll come to this in just a minute, another reason that Jesus used parables, but chances are that someday that little girl grown into a young woman would be walking along and saying, you know, that story that Jesus told about building on the rock and the sand, I think there's more to it than that. You with me? But at least at that place in her young life, she said to herself, when I build my house, I'm going to build it on rock. And it looks a little easier on the sand because you don't have to level anything. But the reason you don't have to level anything is because when the storms come, the water levels everything, so it's not a good place to build. Okay, now imagine with me that Jesus has someone else in the group, maybe a fisherman, not a tremendous amount of formal theological training, but he's listening and his heart is open to truth, and he's hearing this story about the person who hears my words and puts them into practice is like a wise person who built on rock, and if you hear it and don't do it, you're like a foolish person who built on sand. And he knows that Jesus is talking about more than building a building. What deeper spiritual lesson might that fisherman get from listening to Jesus that day? He's got an open heart to receive truth. He might say, well, the house represents my life, okay? And I need to build my life on something solid. Is that an important lesson? You say, wow, that's an important lesson. If someone left hearing Jesus teach and said, you know what, I need to build my life on something solid, Jesus would say, bless you. You're not far from the kingdom of heaven. But imagine with me,

puts them into practice is like a wise man who built his life upon a rock. Nicodemus begins to do a word search. He begins to think of Old Testament scriptures where rock is used. Can you think of any? Oh, the Lord is my rock and my salvation. Like the shadow of a rock in a dry and thirsty land. The rock that Moses struck and the water came out. And all of a sudden Nicodemus says, oh my, oh my. He's talking about building your life on the Messiah. But if you listen even more carefully, the one who hears my words, the one who hears my words and does them is like a wise woman, a wise man who's building on rock. What is Jesus saying to those who have ears to hear? What is he saying? Exactly. He is saying, I am the Messiah and you need to build your life on me. Question. If Jesus had stood up and said, I am the Messiah and you need to build your life on me, what would his enemies have done? They'd have stoned him. They'd have dragged him off. But the enemies saw, but they did not perceive. They heard, but they didn't understand. I don't know, he's talking about building houses on rock and sand, and the little girl was walking away. The wise man built, well, that wasn't the song, but you know what I mean. The fisherman was walking away saying, wow, I got to build my life on something solid. And someone like Nicodemus was walking away going, oh, God of our fathers, I think he just told me that he's the Messiah. Wow. Jesus is teaching a varied audience. And how many people does he want to understand? Everyone whose heart is open to truth. Little, older, not much education, theologian. But his enemies, they walk away, seeing but not perceiving, hearing but not understanding. But I want to share with you a second reason why Jesus used parables. One, because he was teaching a varied audience. But secondly, as a memory device, or to put that in other language, so that people would remember his teaching. A story, you know, is more easily remembered than abstract teaching. Have you ever had someone, maybe you went to listen to a sermon and so, well, what did the preacher say? Well, hopefully it's like, I don't have a clue. I don't know what. I don't know. It's like President Coolidge said, he came home from church. His wife said, what did the preacher say? And he said, I think he talked about sin. His wife said, well, what did he say about it? And the president said, I think he was against it. Well, that's kind of general, you know. But how many times have you heard something and what you remember the most is a story? And if the story illustrates the truth, then it was well told. Otherwise, it was a distraction. But a story is more easily remembered, and the parable connects the truth to everyday life. So Jesus wanted people to remember his teaching, and so he told parables, teaching a varied audience, wanting people to remember what he was saying. I want to share with you a couple of principles now for interpreting parables, lest we get too allegorical and say, what did the blade of grass that was leaning to the right mean? And what did the large bird mean rather than the small bird? And start getting into strange interpretations. So let me share with you a couple of principles here for interpreting parables. Firstly, each parable illustrates one primary aspect of spiritual truth. Now, notice I said one primary, because when Jesus interpreted the sower parable, there was a lot of truth in there, but there was one primary truth. And that's what we want to look for and not try to come up with a million other little interpretations. The primary truth of the sower is that the condition of your heart will affect whether the word grows or not. That's it. So I want to look for the primary truth, just like we did in the parable of the builders, the wise and foolish builders. The primary truth there is that a wise person will build her life, will build his life on Jesus, the rock. That's the principal truth. Okay? Secondly, a second principle is that a parable illustrates the truth. It is not the truth itself. I didn't

say it's not true, but it's not the truth itself. The Word of God isn't a seed. That's to illustrate what the Word of God is like. Are you with me? So I've got to look beyond the story and say, what is the truth that is being conveyed? And thirdly, and very important, we're going to look at this even in the last part of our class today. The context for the speaking of the parable is important. Underline. Put very important. The context. What do I mean by context? I mean what Jesus said right before it and after. What's Jesus saying at this time? It may help us to understand the meaning of the story. Are you with me? So I'm looking for a key spiritual truth. I'm realizing that the story is not the truth. It's just illustrating it. And thirdly, I want to look at the context. Are you with me so far? Okay, fasten your seatbelts. We're going to look at a couple of difficult parables together. But take your Bible and open it to Luke chapter 18, beginning with verse 1. Luke chapter 18, beginning with verse 1. And we're going to look at two paraboles in the class today. And you may say, this one's hard. We'll look at some others later and you'll say, oh, that's easy. Here's the simple, deeper truth that that I'm wanting to find. But I want to illustrate with a couple of parables. This is the parable of the persistent widow. Then Jesus told his disciples a parable to show them that they should always pray and not give up. He said, in a certain town, there was a judge who neither feared God nor cared about men. And there was a widow in that town who kept coming to him with a plea, grant me justice against my adversary. For some time he refused. But finally he said to himself, even though I don't fear God or care about men, yet because this widow keeps bothering me, I will see that she gets justice so that she won't eventually wear me out with her coming. And the Lord said, listen to what the unjust judge says. And will not God bring about justice for his chosen ones who cry out to him day and night? Will he keep putting them off? I tell you, he will see that they get justice and quickly. However, when the Son of Man comes, will he find faith on the earth? I love it. It's so deep. And he's just told a story about a widow. Now, just from hearing the story, who do you think the widow represents? It's a story with a spiritual meaning, right? So who would the widow represent? Help me now. What does widow mean? It means that she's lost her. And in that culture, that's a problem. It's still a problem in our culture. But in that culture, that woman was basically destitute unless there was someone that would offer to care for her. So she represents a person who is in need. Okay? You with me? You might even say desperate need. Let's start at that point and say, well, obviously, this is a person in need. You with me so far? Now, we don't have to say this is John the Baptist or it's, you know, don't get too excited. A widow, a person in need. Now, it gets a little more tricky here. Who does the judge represent? Well, many places in Scripture, even in the teachings of Jesus, the judge represents God. Is that right? Oh, yes, there's many places. But I need to be careful because sometimes something will represent something in one story and not in another. An example would be hypocrisy. Leaven, sometimes leaven is used, or yeast, to represent hypocrisy. Sometimes it's used to represent the kingdom of God. So I have to read the context. The kingdom of God spreads like leaven through the whole loaf. Oh, but stay away from the leaven of the Pharisees, which is hypocrisy. Well, those are the same symbol used in two different ways. So here's my question for you. Who does the judge represent in this story of the widow who comes and says, please help me, please help me. And she says it enough times and then the judge says, okay. Does the judge in this parable represent God? There was a judge who neither feared God nor cared about people. Does that sound like God to you? You say, whoops, I think I missed that one. Please don't misunderstand. In some stories, the judge will represent God. But this judge doesn't care about God or about people. So this judge does not represent God. Rather, he represents a unbeliever judge. No compassion. He's certainly not God. And a needy person comes to him
and bugs him enough times and finally gets what she wants.

0: So what is the key lesson of the story? Ah, someone says, I think it's this. If you bug God enough, you'll get what you want. Do you know there are Christians that will say that? And nothing could be farther from the truth. That is not what this parable is saying at all. But you say, wait a minute. You told me that we need to look at the context. And doesn't it say in verse 1, doesn't Luke give us an interpretation and say we ought always to pray and not to give up? Ah, Dr. Morris, proved you wrong. We should bug God enough times and finally he'll give us what we want. Well, that's not what Luke said. Luke said, don't give up. But should we not give up because we are going to badger God until he finally gives us what we want? Or do we not give up because we know the character of God? Ah, Jesus says, and will not God, what does it say? Will he not bring justice for his chosen ones? Will he keep putting them off? I tell you, they will get justice and quickly. God is not like the judge. He is the exact opposite of the judge. If an unjust judge will give a widow what she needs, how much more will God give one of his children what they need? The question is not whether God will hear, but when he comes, will he find faith on the earth? Will we hold on to him because we know his character? He's a God of love. You say, wow, that's deep. Let's look at another parable. The parable of the unfaithful manager, Luke 16. Now, I know we're passing over these quickly. But in this parable, there was a rich man, verse 1 of Luke 16, there was a rich man whose manager was accused of wasting his possessions. So he called him in and asked him, what is this I hear about you? Give an account of your management because you cannot be my manager any longer. He's going to be fired. The manager said to himself, what shall I do now? My master is taking away my job. I'm not strong enough to dig and I'm ashamed to beg. I know what I'll do so that when I lose my job here, people will welcome me. So he called in the debtors and he asked the first, how much do you owe? 800 gallons of olive oil, the man replied. That's a lot of olive oil, by the way. The manager told him, take your bill, sit down quickly and make it 400, 50% discount. Then he asked the second person, how much do you owe? Oh, he said, 1,000 bushels of wheat. Take your bill. Make it 800. The master commended the dishonest manager because he had acted shrewdly. For the people of this world are more shrewd in dealing with their own kind than are the people of light. Wow. Question. Who does this rich man represent? Does he represent God? Oh, in some parables, yes. Commending someone for being dishonest? Could that be God? I don't think so. What about the manager? Who does he represent? Lying and saying, oh, take a discount off of this, cut that in half, cut this by 20%, do it quickly, and then you'll owe me something because I've got to prepare for the future. I'm going to lose my job. Does he represent a believer or an unbeliever? Unbeliever. So why would Jesus tell this story? Does he want us to act like that guy that's about to be fired? He says the children of this world are wiser in their generation than the children of light. You know what he's saying? He's saying even the unbelievers know that they've got to prepare for the future. How much more should the children of light prepare for eternity?
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0: 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Until next time, remember to keep Jesus, the true word of life, by your side.
1: When it comes to God's commandments, there's some good news and there's some bad news. Hello, I'm Chuck Swindoll. The good news is that the commandments of God are usually brief, simple, and clear. All you have to do is obey them. The bad news is that there are consequences when you disobey. When God shares His will for our behavior, He's pretty plain about it. 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He doesn't get complicated. And God doesn't hide His commands in a mystery. You don't even have to discuss commands. You don't have to rethink them. You don't have to go to seminary to learn how to understand them. You do one thing with His commands. You obey them.
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4: In the year 1831, biologist Charles Darwin began a fateful journey on the HMS Beagle. On that journey, Darwin formulated the controversial theory of evolution, which has impacted society down to this day.
5: Our goal is to punch holes in that theory, so I'd like to welcome you to
6: Sink the Beagle.
7: Fire one, Captain!
8: Nice shooting, John. Pretty good for an old guy.
9: Laser sights, hair trigger, hit the target, blub, blub, blub. I'm John Kurlinski.
8: I am Stan Hudson. We want to welcome you to another episode of
6: Sink the Beagle,
8: where we take a very lighthearted look at the very serious issues of where we came from, where we're going, creation, evolution, science, scripture. We're looking for answers to the big questions. And you know, John, it takes us all over the place into all kinds of subjects.
9: You know, sometimes, Stan, we look for answers, but the reality is that the more and more we look, sometimes the farther and farther answers seem to be. You know, and that's true for science a lot,
8: okay,
9: too, because the more and more scientists search and think they know something, and the farther along a certain particular discipline they study and pursue, all the things they once assumed they'd find are turned upside down and on their head. Like, oh, that wrecks everything. So now we've got to try to reconfigure all of our physics or all of our, you know, biology or all of our theorems, whatever.
8: Well, I would argue just a smidge with that, my good fellow, because it seems like they don't necessarily rethink everything. They seem to tweak existing models to make those models work. And we are not the first ones to observe that.
9: And the sad thing is that some of those models, even when they tweak them, really don't work. They just become kind of, well, we don't know what it is. Let's just move on to other stuff for now. Maybe we'll come back and answer that if we find more information.
8: Yes.
9: But for now, we're just sort of stumped and flummoxed.
8: That's
9: a nice word, flummoxed.
8: Flummoxed. Yeah, how can you, what is, okay,
9: the flummoxed. The flummoxed astronomers is what we want to look at today, Stan.
8: Today we're looking at old cars on bricks set up in, you know, the backyards.
9: Distant backyards of the universe.
8: Old galaxies.
9: Here's the theory.
8: Not Ford galaxies, incidentally.
9: Yeah, yes. I've ridden in Ford galaxies. Galaxy 500.
8: Ooh.
9: Backwards.
8: Was it an old one?
9: It was an old one.
8: Okay.
9: It got us. It rattle trap got us. We actually owned one as a family. Anyway, What happens, the theory is this in astronomy, is that when they have the Hubble telescope, it can search into the deep recesses of space between what you would normally see as dark, you know, it looks like dark from our human eyes.
8: Yes.
9: They can focus the Hubble telescope and for a long period of time and take a picture.
8: Gather light.
9: And they're trying to gather light from dark spots in our starry host so they can help try to see the very beginnings of what they assume were the Big Bang, approximately 12.3 to 12.8
8: well, 14.
9: Or 14 billion years ago.
8: Uh-huh.
9: Old light. They're looking for light, old light, or old origin.
8: And it was Edwin Hubble who first discovered the fact that light seemed to be the wavelength seemed to indicate that the universe was expanding. And even though he wasn't the first one to believe in an expanding universe, he eventually came on board and it got nicknamed the Big Bang because the Big Bang seemed to be the way to wind back the clock on an expanding universe. If it's expanding, that means at some point
9: it was closer together.
8: It was closer together until, well, what was the beginning of it? There must have been, I mean, really close together.
9: Mm-hmm.
8: And maybe being really close together was somehow contributing to it going really not so close together. And we call that the Big Bang or the explosion that created the matter we see in the universe, according to popular theory.
9: Now, what happens, Stan, is that when they start looking back into the dark recesses of space, they're hoping to get as far back as they can in time finding ancient light.
8: Well, now, why would looking to the distant, most distant objects in the universe reveal
9: because the light
8: beginning.
9: Took the longest to get here. Because they go by the speed of light.
8: Yes.
9: And they travel. And so what happened is they focused the sky and all of a sudden, oops, they discovered something. They discovered light all right.
8: Yes.
9: And they discovered a series. And actually what they discovered was they came to what they thought was the very beginning of the Big Bang.
8: Mm-hmm.
9: And you know, when you have the Big Bang, things explode. It takes time for things like for elements to develop and galaxies to develop and constellations.
8: Yes.
9: And what they found
8: that's a thought.
9: In the very old, what they thought was a very early part of the Big Bang, in a very old neighbor, very oldest parts of the universe,
8: right.
9: They found a bunch of galaxies.
8: Okay. Now, here's the thing. When you're looking back several billion light years, you are looking back in time. You're looking because it's taken that long for the light to get to you.
9: You expect to find pre-galactic type structures.
8: When you look at the edge of the expanding universe, if you're looking out there 12 billion light years, you're looking at supposedly some of the things that were flashing light at their very origin are not too long after the Big Bang. So what you would expect to find when you're looking at galaxies are young galaxies. The further out you look, you should be seeing galaxies that appear to be not
9: quite
8: so
9: new
8: rusty.
9: In their formation.
8: They got four tires. They got the white walls. They're going. They're looking hot. These are hot galaxies. No, no, we're not talking about Fords. We're talking about stars. Nice looking rings that are seemingly brand new and starting to get into the place.
9: But we're finding
8: mature galaxies.
9: Spiral galaxies that are well developed way beyond their years. You look very old, way beyond your years, was the statements they like to make about them. Well, how did that old bugger get in there? And they found lots of these. They found thousands and thousands and millions of these old galaxies in a place where they didn't expect to find them. They were in the wrong neighborhood.
8: There was an international team of astronomers led by Dr. James Dunlop of the University of Edinburgh in Scotland who observed this particular galaxy we're talking about, and it supposedly is appearing as though it were only 1.6 billion years after the Big Bang, and that should make it a really baby galaxy. But when they looked at it, they aged it. They guessed the age as something like 3.5 billion years, so almost 2 billion years older than it should be. And how it got so mature-looking is a paradox. They're saying that this is one of the best studied and best understood of these old galaxies at the beginning of the Big Bang, and it is particularly perplexing to them in their current model of the Big Bang.
9: It's kind of like going into the nursery of a hospital and finding a child full mustache and beard, you know, about six days old, you know. Gray hairs and facial hair in his beard. And this is supposed to be a new baby, and he's an old baby.
8: Yeah.
9: That's the irony here, Stan.
8: Yeah, and how can galaxies age? You know, what is the name of that disease? There's a disease that does strike people, real age, where its age actually seems to be faster.
9: I thought that was called life.
8: I remember what it
9: teenagers.
8: Is. Teenagers.
9: that's that disease
8: having
9: that
8: teenagers.
9: Ages you very fast.
8: I didn't have gray hair before I had teenagers.
9: I didn't have wrinkles
8: I got
9: before.
8: Them now.
9: Yep. That's right.
8: Okay.
9: There must have been teenagers around in that galaxy. No.
8: That's
9: so,
8: it.
9: So what it does is it really throws off the models. If you assume that the universe is like, you know, 12 or 14 billion years old, all of a sudden you got to push it back farther when you've had all kinds of good reasons to contract it much newer, you know, making it. So what the best thing they should say, Stan?
8: What should they say?
9: I don't know. Those three words that men find so hard to say.
8: Red, yes, green. Red, green. So Dr. Hogan, who was also asked about this sort of thing, said, this tells us that the only models that seem to work are those for low densities in which the universe is going to expand forever. Like many other theorists, Dr. Hogan also began 2 years ago reviving the idea of a cosmological constant. That was when cosmology was confronted with its first age paradox. Now, notice this. The Hubble Space Telescope indicates that the universe was younger than usually estimated, from 8 to 11 billion years old, and this too seemed impossible because they're finding stars that appear to be 13 to 17 billion years old. And again, all of these conflicting things seem to say, I don't know.
9: You know, that's a very good answer for lots of things. I think if evolutionists, or actually scientists and judges, evolutionists, scientists in general, just had the humility to say, you know what, I don't have a clue how I'm talking about, but you know, I know these properties, I do know that this seems to work this way, we could extrapolate beyond the data, but as soon as you start doing that, you get into that great I don't know land.
8: You know what would be nice to hear them say, I don't know, instead of what they usually say is, oh, creationist, you don't know.
9: Mm-hmm. Yeah, you don't know.
8: We know that you don't know.
9: Yeah. So it's you know, they find more and more of these galaxies. Yes. Hubble has went into deep space, and they found reddish-orange galaxies that appear unusually massive and mature for their place in a young universe. Mm-hmm. They actually named one the Arnold Schwarzenegger of all galaxies, about 8 times more mass in stars than are found in our own Milky Way. Ooh. And it led all these astronomers...
8: Steroids.
9: A galaxy on steroids.
8: Yep.
9: And all these massive galaxies that are too big or out of place or whatever, you know, they just bring the conundrum. And what they really should cause, I think, when you really start looking at the starry heavens, the people of the Bible seem to, when they contemplate the stars of heaven and all the things, and then they start saying, what are we that, you know, who are you, God? What is this all about? And they are filled with sort of a reverence and awe and a humility. In this case here, they're just filled with a little bit of perplexity, and they're just kind of flummoxed.
8: Well, I'd like to use a torpedo text, John, and it's from the book of Job. And in this book, actually, we have a dialogue between God and Job, and God is doing the speaking in these verses here when he says, speaking to Job, can you bind the cluster of the Pleiades? And incidentally, Pleiades, one of the most beautiful star clusters in the sky. You don't need a telescope or anything to see them. They're just right there. Or can you loose the belt of Orion? Can you bring out Maseroth in its season? Or can you guide the Great Bear with its cubs? These are all constellations.
9: Mm-hmm.
8: Do you know the ordinances of the heavens? Can you set their dominion over the earth? And the answer, of course, would be at this point, I don't think so.
9: God's going,
8: I got you. You think you can understand the universe? You think you can put it all together and operate it? Do you think you've got that kind of smarts? And, of course, at the end of that long dialogue with Job, of course, he does say, I was talking, and I should have been quiet.
9: I don't know. You know all too well. Okay, I'm throwing myself on your mercy. Please don't kill me.
8: No.
9: He doesn't get quite that way, but the point is that Job is struck with an awe and a humility.
8: Yes.
9: And just repents in dust and ashes of just being as human as he really is.
8: Yeah.
9: You know, it's interesting, the book of Isaiah, which is, these are some of the mind-boggling things of God. You know, when you look at the stars, they're mind-boggling because, you know, not only does they understand with Hubble, but the Bible says that God placed the stars in heaven. They're upheld by the power of his might, and he calls them all by name, and not one of them is missing.
8: Wow.
9: And I think of, you know, God's baby book, you know. We like to name our kids, you know. We talk about names and difficulties, you know. That's another, just, you know.
8: A whole lot of birthdays to remember.
9: or, you know, how you keep track of time, or what you spin into existence. But the way that God, the Bible portrays God as the star maker, so to speak.
8: Mm-hmm.
9: But the whole point of it is always in the idea that, and I know all about you.
8: Yes.
9: As distant and vast and huge and far away and mind-bending and mind-boggling as those are, I'm also very intimately acquainted with what seems to be the insignificant speck of existence. That's why David would say in Psalm 8, you know, what is man that you're mindful of us? I mean, you got lots of bigger things on your mind out there in this universe. Who in the world are we? Huh?
8: And yet Jesus goes on to say things like, you know, God notices the sparrows and even the hairs on your head are numbered.
9: Yeah.
8: How
9: can
8: God know so much about us in this great universe? How can he care so much about us? And that we get strictly from the Bible. We see the awesomeness of nature and revealed in the stars, the glories of the stars. And you can be just with that image of God, kind of small and feel scared and frightened. But through revelation, through Jesus coming and becoming flesh and dwelling among us, we see the loving and nurturing character of God. We realize God is someone you don't run away from, you run toward.
9: What you should do is be like, think like, remember God's story to Abraham. Next time you look in the heavens, don't try to figure out how old they are. God says, I want to make you like the stars of the heaven, your offspring.
8: Yes.
9: I want to save the whole lot of you if I can.
8: I like that.
9: So trust in me. We hope that you'll find that to be your experience when you tune in week to week to Sink the Beagle.
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10: The title of today's subject is simply The Ten Commandments. Dear Father, dear God, we ask in Jesus' name for your blessing upon this program and for the Holy Spirit to teach truth to all of our hearts. In Jesus' name we ask. Amen. Have you ever heard the expression, we can change this or that because it's not written in stone? Where did that phrase, written in stone, come from? It came from the Bible. It's found in Exodus chapter 31, verse 18, where the Bible talks about the Ten Commandments that were written on tables of stone, written with the finger of God. Do the Ten Commandments have anything to do with Bible prophecy? And is this subject part of the book of Revelation? If you've been tuning in to End Time Insights for the last few weeks, then you know that the answer is a big, resounding yes. And today I want to go back to the book of Revelation, like we've done in the past, and once again look at chapter 12, verse 17. The Bible says, "And the dragon," referring to the devil, "was wroth," or angry, "with the woman," referring to the church, "and he went to make war with the remnant of her seed, which keep the commandments of God and have the testimony of Jesus Christ." Now here is a prophecy in the heart of the book of Revelation about the devil making war on a remnant or a final group of people who are actually keeping the commandments of God and they have the testimony of Jesus Christ. Now it's not just in chapter 12, verse 17 that we find this people revealed. It's also in chapter 14, verse 12. The Bible says, quote, "Here is the patience of the saints. Here are they that keep the commandments of God and the faith of Jesus." Now this is talking about saints, and the word saint Paul used many times in reference to the church. In fact, in 1 Corinthians chapter 14, verse 33, he talked about the churches of the saints. So we know that these are Christians, these are saints, these are followers of Jesus. And the Bible says that they keep, K-E-E-P, the commandments of God and the faith of Jesus. So they follow the law of God and they also follow the faith of Jesus Christ. In other words, they have faith in Jesus, they're followers of Jesus, but because they love the Lord, they also choose to be obedient to the commandments of God. Now, it's time for us to actually take a look at each one of the Ten Commandments. We're going to open up our Bibles to Exodus chapter 20. We're going to go down through them, top to bottom. And I hope, by the grace of God, that your heart is open to what you are about to hear. Friends, these Ten Commandments are more important than you realize. They're more important than anyone realizes. Now, I understand that there are some people that wish that Christians wouldn't talk about the Ten Commandments. They think this is all just Old Testament, this is all just for the Jews. But the fact is that that is not true at all. The Bible was written by men, although it is inspired by God. But there is only one thing that God Himself wrote with His own finger on stone, and that is the Ten Commandments. And so it just seems to me that if there's any part of the Bible that we might disagree with, now I'm not suggesting that we do that, but if we do, it just seems to me that it would make perfect sense that we should not challenge in any way the only part that God Himself wrote with His own almighty finger. We're in Exodus, and actually before we read chapter 20, we're going to back up to chapter 19 and just get a little bit of the context. In chapter 19, verse 16, the Bible says, "And it came to pass on the third day in the morning that there were thunders and lightnings and a thick cloud upon the mount, and the voice of the trumpet sounded exceeding loud, so that all the people that were in the camp trembled. And Moses brought forth the people out of the camp to meet with God, and they stood at the southern part of the mount. And Mount Sinai was altogether on a smoke, because the Lord descended upon it in fire, and the smoke ascended as the smoke of a furnace, and the whole mountain quaked greatly." Try to imagine that you were an Israelite at the foot of Mount Sinai, approximately 3,400 years ago, and you looked on top of that mountain, and you saw the glory, you saw the majesty, you saw the power, you heard the thunder, you saw the lightning flash, you felt the earthquake underneath your feet, and you knew that God was about to do something big. Now, why all the fireworks? Why did God manifest Himself with such glory? In fact, if you look at biblical history, there's never been a time when God has ever revealed so many fireworks as He did on Mount Sinai. Why did He do it? The reason is simple. He was about to give the Ten Commandments. All right, now we're in Exodus chapter 20. This is the chapter that talks about the Big Ten. And it's important also to realize that on Mount Sinai, God did not write the Ten Suggestions. He wrote the Ten Commandments. All right, here we go. Exodus chapter 20, verse 1. The Bible says, "And God spoke all these words." Men speak a lot of words today, but we need to listen to what God has to say. "And God spoke all these words, saying, I am the Lord your God, which have brought you out of the land of Egypt, out of the house of bondage. You shall have no other gods before me." And basically what this means is that God is to be number one in our lives. Husbands are important, wives are important, children are important, and so are friends. But God is more important than them all. And the first commandment tells us that He is to be first above everything else. And what if we decide that we don't want to do that? What if we make God second or third, or hardly even think about Him? What does the Bible call that? We read this last week. 1 John chapter 3, verse 4, the Bible says in the New Testament that whoever commits a sin transgresses also the law, for sin is the transgression of the law. In other words, it is a sin to break the law of God. So when the first commandment says God is to be number one, no other before Him, if we put other people or things in front of Him, according to the Bible, that is a sin, S-I-N. And we also talked about last week that according to 1 Corinthians chapter 15, verse 3, the Scripture is very clear that Jesus Christ died for our sins. He died because we've broken the law of God. So think about this. If you decide to put something else above God, then basically you are doing something that has resulted in the death of Jesus Christ. So that's the first commandment. The second one is found in verses 4 through 6. God wrote with His own finger. You shall not make to yourself any graven image, or any likeness of anything that is in heaven above, or that is in the earth beneath, or that is in the water under the earth. You shall not bow down yourself to them, nor serve them. For I, the Lord your God, am a jealous God, visiting the sin of the fathers upon the children, to the third and fourth generation of them that hate me, and showing mercy to thousands of them that love me and keep my commandments. So the second commandment talks about idols, statues, images. And God says that we are not to bow down to them. Even if they're statues of the saints or Mary or whoever else, we are forbidden in the second commandment to bow down to statues. And the reason is simple. Statues were simply made by men. Statues are not God. They're only the elements of this world put together through the design of a human being. And God is a jealous God, and he does not want us bowing down to a statue. He wants us to honor him as the living God and not worship the works of man. And if we decide that we don't want to do that, that we want to bow down to statues, the Bible calls that a sin. And it's because of that sin that Jesus Christ suffered, agonized, bled, and died on the cross of Calvary 2,000 years ago. All right, let's go on. Number 3 is found in verse 7. God wrote with his own finger, "You shall not take the name of the Lord your God in vain, for the Lord will not hold him guiltless that takes his name in vain." Now, this is talking about the words that we use about God and about Jesus, and we are forbidden to just talk casually and lightly and flippantly about the Lord. A lot of people use the name of Jesus only as a swear word, and they use the name of God, but they're not thinking about God. And according to the Bible, that is a sin. We are to reverence the Maker of heaven and earth. We are to reverence our God above. And the scripture says, and the Lord says, that he will not hold anyone guiltless that takes his name in vain. In other words, if we use his name in the wrong way, we are guilty. And that proves that breaking God's law is sin, and he will hold us responsible. He will hold us guilty. And ultimately, the good news of the gospel is that what Jesus did was he took our guilt. In spite of our sin, he loves us, and he took that guilt into his own mind and into his own heart, and that's why he died 2,000 years ago. And the last part of the third commandment says that the Lord shows mercy to thousands. Now, it really means thousands of generations. That's the context from verse 5. And it hasn't been thousands of generations since this was written. And so this is another evidence that the Ten Commandments still apply to us today. And the Lord says he shows mercy to thousands of generations of them that love me and that keep my commandments. Now, amazingly, these words were quoted directly by Jesus Christ in John 14, verse 15. He said, "If you love me, keep my commandments." He was quoting from the third commandment, showing that his commandments are the same commandments as the Big Ten. And what God really wants us to see is that breaking his law is sin, and that Jesus Christ died for those sins. And in response to that revelation of his goodness, he wants us to love him with all of our hearts, and to keep his commandments out of loyalty to our God. Okay, the fourth commandment is found in verses 8 through 11. God wrote with his own finger, "Remember the Sabbath day to keep it holy. 6 days you shall labor and do all your work, but the seventh day is the Sabbath of the Lord your God. In it you shall not do any work, you nor your son, nor your daughter, your manservant, nor your maidservant, nor your cattle, nor your stranger that is within your gates. For in 6 days the Lord made heaven and earth, the sea and all that in them is, and rested the seventh day. Wherefore the Lord blessed the Sabbath day and hallowed it." You know, as I'm looking at this clock, I realize that I now have less than a minute in this program. So I think what I'll do is next week I'll come back to the fourth commandment. We'll talk more about this, and then we will finish the last six of the Big Ten. You are listening to Steve Wahlberg. This is End Time Insights. And I just want to tell you that I personally believe with all my heart that all of the Ten Commandments are still in full force for Christians and the whole world today, and that ultimately the good news called the gospel is that even though we have sinned, even though we've had other gods, we have bowed down to idols, we have put things ahead of the Lord, we have taken His name in vain and broken the Sabbath, in spite of it, Jesus loves us. He loves you, and He loves me, and there's hope for us all. And He died on a cruel cross 2,000 years ago for every one of our sins. And Bible prophecy predicts that in these final days, God will have a people who love Jesus so much that they are willing to keep all of the Ten Commandments as they wait for His second coming.
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13: The Lord reigneth. He is clothed with majesty. The Lord is clothed with strength, wherewith He hath girded Himself. The world also established that it cannot be moved. Thy throne is established of old. Thou art from everlasting. The floods have lifted up, O Lord. The floods have lifted up their voice. The floods lift up their waves. The Lord on high is mightier than the noise of many waters, yea, than the mighty waves of the sea. Thy testimonies are very sure. Holiness becometh thine house, O Lord, forever.
14: And behold, they brought to him a man sick of the palsy, lying on a bed. And Jesus, seeing their faith, said unto the sick of the palsy, Son, be of good cheer, thy sins be forgiven thee. And behold, certain of the scribes said within themselves, This man blasphemeth. And Jesus, knowing their thoughts, said, Wherefore think ye evil in your hearts? For whither is easier to say, Thy sins be forgiven thee? Or to say, Arise and walk? But that ye may know that the Son of Man hath power on earth to forgive sins, then saith he to the sick of the palsy, Arise, take up thy bed, and go unto thine house.
15: In thy presence is fullness of joy. At thy right hand there are pleasures for evermore.
16: This is John MacArthur with another edition of Portraits of Grace. Did you know that some believers claim that according to 1 John 2:27, Bible reading is all you need to do because the Holy Spirit will teach you all you need to know? Well, that passage doesn't imply that Bible study or teachers are unnecessary at all. In fact, John was exhorting his readers to hold fast to what they'd already learned and reject those teachers who would deny Christ and try to deceive them. You should also follow his exhortation. Don't worry about being deceived. The Holy Spirit is your lie detector. He'll help you discern what's true from what's false, but only if you know the Scripture. Should be your meditation all day long. This is John MacArthur, looking forward to bringing you more Portraits of Grace.
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18: Now a look at your morning weather on Bakersfield Christian Talk Radio. Sunny today with a high near 101 and lows around 73. Sunny tomorrow with a high of 103 and lows around 71. For your Monday, sunny with a high near 102 and lows around 70. And for Tuesday, sunny with a high near 101 and lows around 70. That's your morning weather on Bakersfield Christian Talk Radio.
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21: Our emphasis in prior evenings has largely been upon the prophecies of the Bible. And around He whom all of the prophets spoke and worship, and that's our Lord Jesus. But I felt that it's only fitting as we come down toward the conclusion of our meetings together that we focus upon the cross of Jesus. How could we better spend our time? Someone said we'd do well if we spent a thoughtful hour each day contemplating the life of Jesus, with special emphasis and focus upon the closing events. And so tonight we're going to look at the cross of our Lord. My favorite sermon, I think, of all time, the glory of the cross of Jesus. Would you open your Bibles, please, to Luke's Gospel, chapter 23. Luke chapter 23, we're going to notice the 33rd verse. And I want you to be there with me. It's important that you see it. Dr. Luke, the 23rd chapter, the 33rd verse. Luke 23, beginning with the 33rd verse. And it says, "And when they were came to the place called Calvary, there they crucified Jesus, and also the malefactors, one on his right hand, and the other upon the left." Now there, folks, we have it stated very, very plainly, very simply, very unemotionally. A simple statement of fact. There they crucified Jesus and the thieves, one on his right hand and the other on the left. No attempt to be sensational at all. A simple statement, and everyone that's lived in the last 2,000 years, I believe, knows that there was a man back there by the name of Jesus who upon a cross was crucified. He changed history, you know, from A.D. to B.C. The year of our Lord, at the time of the cross, and rather the time of his death, but his focus changed the world, certainly. One man who changed the world and changed it conclusively and totally. And while everyone, I think, pretty much understands, a thinking man certainly knows that there was a man back there by the name of Jesus who on a cross was crucified. Very few, even within the church, I believe, really understand or appreciate what happened on Calvary. I become convinced that our faith in Jesus is about as deeply rooted, as firmly grounded, as is our understanding of what happened on the cross of Calvary. And so I've decided tonight that we're going to take a scrutinizing look again at the cross of our Lord Jesus. I thought it'd be an interesting thing sometime at the rush hour to stand on a busy corner. Maybe where the folks are coming out of a great factory or a skyscraper that's filled with offices. And we could ask the educated man, as well as the average man of the street, Excuse me, sir. Would you answer just one or two questions for me? And the television cameras are rolling. And so we ask him, tell us, sir, what do you understand about Calvary? What do you see at the cross experience of Jesus? And the man would probably say something like this. Well, he was a good man, that Jesus. He was shabbily treated, and he didn't deserve any of this maltreatment at all. He didn't deserve it. Well, thank you, sir. And you, lady, what happened at Calvary as you see it and you understand it? Would you help us? Well, yes, I'd be glad to. He was a stubborn fellow, that Jesus, but I mean that in the very best context. He really believed in what he believed and was willing to die for his faith. That's what I like about him. That's what I see in his death and in Calvary. Well, thank you, ma'am. You, sir, would you help us? What happened at Calvary as you see it? I'll be glad to tell you. He was my hero, that Jesus. I mean that he was my moral hero. Here's a man, Jesus, who's taught every one of us, men, women, even children, how to look in the face of death and do so completely unafraid. He's given to each of us an example as to how to look in the face of death and to look at the last day and the last moment. Thank you, sir. Is that what you see? And you? Is that all Calvary is? Some ethical revelation? Some great moral drama? What do we see? I ask once more. And so I give the invitation at the outset tonight to come to Calvary and to come with an open mind, with an unclouded mind. And next I want you to turn with me, please, to Ephesians chapter 3. Ephesians 3, verses 9, 10, and 11. To make all men see, what is the fellowship of the mystery, which from the beginning of the world has been hid in God, who created all things by Jesus Christ. To the intent that now unto principalities and powers in heavenly places, there might be known by the church the manifold wisdom of God, according to the eternal purpose, which God purposed in Christ Jesus our Lord. Now you say, well, Lyle, how does that fit into tonight's lecture? Tell me, you lost me a turn or two back there. What is God saying to us in these verses? Well, God is saying this. That long before the creation of planet Earth, there was an agreement within the members of the God family. And that agreement said that if any of the worlds that the God family had created should fall to sin, that there in that world, there upon that planet, the second person of the Godhead, whom we now refer to as the Son, would go and give his life in payment for the sin, for the failure. He would offer his life. Now, this wasn't a knee-jerk reaction that God had when our parents failed the test in the garden. This wasn't a last-minute notion. Well, we've got to do something. What should we? Well, you could die. No, this was God's eternal plan. It was always in place. It was kept secret, the word says, until the time of need. Had God announced it prematurely, it might have precipitated the crime and the failure, you know, on a planet, perhaps another, besides our own world. Because as we've studied on previous evenings, there are peopled planets. He created worlds, plural, peopled worlds, as we've made note. And so the plan was kept hidden until the time of need, and then at the time of need, it was opened up and shown to the world. Now here is the first idea that I want you to nail down. You A students certainly will write it down in your notes, and all of you will make a mental ascent here at least. You've got to get this idea before we can step further. God did have a plan for His Son to come here, and here on this sin-cursed earth, offer Himself as a sacrifice, But God never planned a crucifixion. God planned a sacrifice. He never planned a crucifixion. You see, the crucifixion was the most unjust crime of all time. The crucifixion was a horrible act that was perpetrated against an innocent man. Now, I've had pastors come to me and say, well, Lyle, that sounds like heresy to me for this reason and this and this. And I always turn it back around and say to them, if you insist that God's eternal plan had in it a crucifixion, then God must need the help of unprincipled men, murderers, in order to carry out His plan of salvation. No, God's plan did not involve a crucifixion. It involved a sacrifice and not a crime. I could ask you tonight, do you think that a God of love and justice and righteousness would perpetrate a crime against an innocent man because our Lord was innocent? Would God do that? Would He plan that? Of course not. He would never have that in His plan. Some other questions that come from thinking folks. I remember a university professor who floated this idea. Well, I really wish that I could be a Christian. I'd like to go to church with the wife and the kids, but it just seems to me that your Christianity is too convoluted. And for instance, he said, in order for you to have a plan of salvation, you had to have the whole nation of Israel rejecting Jesus. You had to have them reject him in order that you could have a sacrifice and a Savior, it seems to me. You remember Jesus? As he comes to the city in his triumphal entry, the city of Jerusalem, where we visited on the screen tonight, stopping the procession. And from the back of that little animal, Jesus looked at the city and spoke these words, "Oh, Jerusalem, Jerusalem, how often I would have gathered you under my wings as a mother chick does, as a mother hen rather does her chickens. How often I would have gathered you under my wings as a mother hen does her chickens, but you wouldn't let me." And then the next, the shortest verse in all of the Bible, two words that say what? Jesus wept. Now listen to me. If God planned for the Jews to reject Jesus and the city of Jerusalem to turn against him, at this point, the tears of Jesus and the expression of Jesus become tears of mockery and an expression of mockery. No, God does not need the help of unprincipled men. And then there comes this further idea. A man said to me, "Well, Lyle, it seems to me that you Christians, in your worship, perhaps just before you put your heads to the pillow, ought to speak a little word of thanksgiving to God for Judas Iscariot. In order for there to be a plan of salvation, you had to have a betrayer. God had to have someone who would betray Jesus and point him out and say, 'He's the one, take him.' And so you ought to pray and thank God for Judas.

not need Judas Iscariot to point him out and betray him. And God did not need Pontius Pilate to carry out the death sentence. And I'll further say to you tonight, our salvation does not depend upon those men, nor does it depend upon the cross, the crucifixion. Our salvation is not dependent upon the crucifixion. Now, a man came to me after I made that statement. I'd said plainly, God had never planned a crucifixion. Oh, wait a minute, he said, and he gathered a group around him to come and confront me. And he read, opened his Bible and read to me from Psalm 22. About our third night together, we read most of that same chapter, where he predicted prophecy 1,000 years before the birth of Jesus. God, through David, speaking of the Messiah's final suffering, said, they pierced my hands and my feet. And this man said, that proves that it was God's plan. And I pointed out to the man and all who were interested, simply because God knows what's going to happen doesn't prove that that's his plan at all, does it? You know, God, through the Apostle Paul, said in 2 Timothy, in the last days, evil men and seducers shall get worse and worse and worse. Simply because he knows that's going to happen, you think that's also God's plan? Does he want men to get worse and worse and worse in the last days? Of course not. And so we must see as Christians and adults that there is a great deal of difference between the foreknowledge of God, that which he sees, that which he knows is going to happen, that which the future holds, a great deal of difference between the foreknowledge of God and the forewilling of God, that which he desires to happen, that which he wants to happen. And when you boil the thing down, you see again that God has his way about very, very little that happens in our world and in our society. And as our Lord Jesus said, there is someone else in charge, and that's the devil, and he referred to him as the prince or the ruler of this world. Now, we brought up some ideas that to some minds are a bit confusing, at least at the outset, and I think that the reason for the confusion is the result of an inability to distinguish between two events that are happening at the same time, at the same place, and to the same man, and yet these two events as far removed as the east from the west. And for the next little bit, I want for us to separate these events in our minds. We're going to pretend for a moment or two that they didn't happen at the same time, to the same place, and to the same man. We're going to separate in our minds the crucifixion, the nails in the hands and feet, the wounds upon the back and the forehead, the crime of men, the violence, the hatred. We're going to separate that from the supreme sacrifice of God, the sacrifice made upon a cross. And so again I say, we're going to pretend that they didn't happen at the same time, or even necessarily to the same man. And I'm going to use a very simple illustration. When I raise my right hand, immediately in your minds, you're going to think of the sacrifice that Jesus made upon a cross. And when I raise my left hand, in your minds, you're going to think of the crucifixion, the crime, the violence, the anger of men. All right, let's begin to separate these ideas, shall we? At the crucifixion, we see the hatred of men demonstrated toward God. While at the sacrifice on the cross, we see the love of God demonstrated for men. They're different, aren't they? They're entirely different. They're totally and completely separated. The crucifixion is man's action. It's man at his ever worst. But the sacrifice on the cross is God's action. It's God at his ever best. The crucifixion demonstrates the attitude of men toward God, while the sacrifice on the cross demonstrates the attitude of God toward men. And they're very different. Entirely and totally different. The crucifixion finds man at his ever lowest, while the sacrifice on the cross shows God at his very best and his highest. The crucifixion, said the apostle, was a fool's mistake. It was a demonstration of the folly of the world. But at the same time, the same apostle said, the sacrifice on the cross is a demonstration of the manifold wisdom of God. One a fool's mistake, the other a demonstration of the wisdom of God. They're different. The crucifixion was the most unjust crime of all time, while the sacrifice on the cross was the most sublime moral action the universe would ever see. And in summary, we could then say that the super crime of man, the crucifixion, and the supreme sacrifice of God both found one focal point at the same time, the same place, the same day, at one concentrated place called Calvary. But I say once more, we're not saved by what men did. We're not saved by the crucifixion. That was a horrible, violent crime. We're saved by what God did in spite of the crime. Now, there can be no doubt but that God took the crime and the violence, the nails and the anger, and thereby

And therewith magnified his love, you see, that he would offer us this gift, that he would give to us, make for us this sacrifice under these conditions. That's real love, isn't it? You remember in the Word it says, it's something quite unusual when a man will give his life for his friends. But Jesus died for his enemies. Incomprehensible, isn't it? Almost completely unbelievable. But the human race is not redeemed by what men did. We are not saved by the crime. There came a movie that is recirculating again even now that was entitled The Last Temptation of Christ. And in that movie is the suggestion that Jesus' final temptation as he hangs upon the cross was to have an affair with a beautiful woman that's standing at the foot of the cross. And the writer, I understand, I've not read the book and not seen the movie, and I'll not do either. But I understand from those who have read that the woman supposedly represents Mary from Magdala, who had some problems in this area, a very lovely lady. And I want to say to you and to everyone who's watching by way of television tonight that the last temptation of Jesus had nothing to do with lust. Now, I've thought about this at great length. I've allowed my mind to take this issue, this idea. What was the cross experience as it was related to Jesus? How did he see it? When it came to him, what did it mean to him? And after you boil the thing down, reduce it to the dregs, and push the remnant through the colander, I think you'll agree with me that the sacrifice of Christ, that the cross experience, the crucifixion, all of it together, was the last great temptive hurdle that our Lord Jesus had to clear before his salvation, his atonement, was complete. The Bible says about our Lord, he was tempted in some ways like Lyle was. And one or two ways like some of you may have been tempted. Is that what it says? He was tempted in how many ways like we are? Always, yet without sin. There's the great difference, isn't it? He was tempted in every way like Lyle has been tempted and like you've ever been tempted, and yet without sin. What then was the crucifixion? It was the last great temptation of the devil to break the will of Jesus, to break the back of our Lord, the spiritual back and the mind at the same time. You see, the devil, back then and still today, uses human mouthpieces, doesn't he? Did you ever just have the feeling that when someone confronted you, maybe the boss, or perhaps even someone in your own family, that the devil was just almost possessing them at that moment? You could almost see the devil in their anger, or in their violence, or in their intent to swindle you out of something. The devil uses human mouthpieces, and he was certainly doing that at the cross experience of our Lord Jesus. Matthew chapter 3 describes at the baptism of our Lord Jesus the Spirit being present to lead Jesus through some difficult days. It says that he was led by the Spirit into the wilderness, there to be tempted by whom? Sure, the devil, the old enemy. Let's look for the next little bit at the tempters of Calvary. And in order to do that, we're going to go back, first of all, to Mark chapter 15. Mark chapter 15. And Mark, of course, is the preaching material of Peter. And so really, when we're reading Mark, we're reading the gospel according to Peter. Mark 15, beginning at verse 29. Faces about the cross tonight, and mine is going to come into focus, and perhaps yours as well, because our sin put him upon the cross. He died for my sin and for yours. And so we're going to begin to focus in this rebel mob. By the way, history says that when there was an execution by crucifixion, people came en masse. They emptied the cities. They came from every gate. And people would come through the Pigeon's Gulf from over along the seashore, Caesarea and that area. And they would come from the Dead Sea area. They wanted to be there in time to see the nails driven. They wanted to see the man writhing against the executioners, every muscle to the stretch, and cursing against those men that held him in place. So we're going to begin to see this whole thing now as the last great temptation of our Lord Jesus. Verse 29 of Mark 15. It says to the crowds, and they that passed by railed upon Jesus, and they wagged their heads, and they said, "Ha!
you who destroys the temple and builds it again in 3 days. Verse 30. Do what? What do they tempt him to do? There it is. All right. Save yourself. Save yourself and get down from the cross. Now imagine this with me for just a little bit. In this crowd, as we begin to focus in, we see some folks that have listened to the preaching of Jesus. Surely some of them have been up north in the Galilee area and maybe even heard the Sermon on the Mount. And now they're howling at him. The devil is using these human voices to shout at Jesus, to discourage Jesus, to break his will. Hey, Mr. Jesus. Hey, Messiah. Yeah, I remember just a few weeks ago up north, you were preaching, come unto me and be ye saved. And destroy this temple, and in 3 days I'll rebuild. Look, if you want to convert me, if you want to convince me, if you want to make me a disciple, you don't have to build a temple. Just get down from the cross. Get on down. Get down. Get down from that cross. All right? And so the crowd, the rabble mob, with this emotional contagion is now screaming at him. Abort the mission. Get down. Get down from the cross. Jesus said, for this cause came I into the world. But they were attempting him to give it up. They're not worth dying for. Get on down from the cross. Now, we're going to begin to focus in and notice individuals within this group. And so we continue on now, down at verse 31. We've read about the rabble mob, they that pass by. If you're the Messiah, get down from the cross. Now, verse 31. Likewise also the, you'd help me. What does it say next? All right, the chief priests. In our context today, we would say the conference president. Not just the ordinary pastor, you see. The chief priests mockingly said among themselves, and with the scribes, the church attorneys, you know, the professors. They said, he saved others, but he can't save himself. You see it again now, that horrible temptation. Now the church leaders are shouting at him. Yeah, I heard you say, come unto me, ye ends of the earth, and be ye saved. Come unto me, I'll give you rest. Come, I'll give you salvation. Look, you, if you want me to believe you, you don't have to save me. You don't have to do anything for me. You want me to believe? Then get down from the... Save yourself! Begin with yourself, big shot! He saved everyone else, but he can't save himself. Ha ha! Little did they know they were preaching the gospel. He couldn't do both. He couldn't get down from the cross and save himself and at the same time save them and you and me. And so thank God he toughed it out. He hung in there, but they were tempting the devil through these human tempters. These pawns of his were tempting him terribly to abort the mission. Now, we're going to go to Luke chapter 23. And we're going to see how this temptation intensifies and becomes even more despicable, really. Luke chapter 23, and I'm going to read at verses 36 and 37. Luke 23, beginning at verse 36. We talked about the crowd and the rabble mob and now the church leaders. But it gets even more despicable. It says now, the whom? All right, there we have it, huh? Yeah. Verses 35 and 36. People stood around watching the rulers, and he saved himself. He saved everyone else, rather. Let him save himself if he's the Christ, the Messiah, the chosen of God. Then verse 36. And the soldiers began to mock him. They came to him and offered him vinegar, and they said, if you're the king of the Jews, then save yourself. Now, it's one thing when the rabble mob chants together. You can understand this emotional contagion. But then the church leaders, those who certainly do understand the issues, they begin to join in the chant, and it becomes almost unbearable. And then finally, these pagan soldiers who've driven the nails and forced the crown on his head and laughed as the blood runs, they begin to chant, you saved everyone else. Look, if you're the Messiah, if you're the king, then save yourself, save yourself, save yourself. Always the temptation was the same. Get on down from the cross. Save yourself, big guy. And then finally, and most despicable of all, at verse 39 of Luke chapter 23, one of the malefactors which was hanged railed upon him and said, if you're the Christ, save not only yourself,
but us also. If anyone deserved the nails in hands and feet, it was this guy. He was not only a seditionist, but likely was a rapist and a murderer as well. Yeah, I've heard you too, Mr. Jesus. I've heard you give that line, come unto me and be saved, sure. Just destroy this temple and I'll rebuild it within 3 days and I'll save the world if you let me. Look, why don't you save yourself? Begin by saving yourself. I'd like to watch that. Oh, and while you're at it, save me too, huh? Ha ha! And so again and again and again, through the mouths of these pawns of the devil, comes this temptation. Write them off. They're not worth dying for. Why would you come here and do this for these despicable people? This is the devil's last diabolical scheme to break the will of the Son of God. He's saying, no one understands you. No one cares. You think they appreciate you? Not a chance. Why would you die for them? Get down from the cross. Go on back to heaven. There's a party there waiting for you. Forget these miserable people. Could Jesus have gotten down from that cross? Could he have gotten down? Had I the nails and hands and feet, it would have been not a temptation at all. I could have done nothing about it. But Jesus himself said, don't you know, I could call legions of angels. And we sing, he could have called 10,000 angels. The disciples didn't understand. You would have thought they'd have been there to give him some support, but they were in hiding. And they said a bit later, we hoped he was the one to redeem Israel. And I guess he wasn't the Messiah at all. They didn't understand. There was, however, at Calvary, one man who understood. While the rabble mob was taking this idea of kingship and kingdom and tormenting him with it, tempting him with it, and while the church leaders were doing the same, and the Roman soldiers also joining in, and now a thief who deserved this punishment, there was one man who understood. There was one man who sensed he dare not abort this mission, and this was the thief on the right-hand side. Here was a man who could see that there was a great valley between the time of the suffering Messiah and the kingly Messiah. There would be a great span of time between the time of the making of the sacrifice and the time of leading the people into the eternal kingdom. And while the others were taking this idea of kingship and kingdom and Savior and Messiah and tormenting him, torturing him, tempting him with it, this man turned to Jesus, the thief on the right-hand side, and said, Lord, remember me when you come as King. There it is, you see. Don't let them talk you out of it, dear Jesus. I understand. I believe. I'm not much, but I'm one. I heard you say, if there was just one lost sheep, you'd leave the 99 and you'd go out into the wilderness. You'd go over the edge of the cliff. For that just one, you would even give your life. I'm not much, but I'm one. Oh, I heard you, Lord, say that if there's a little coin that's lost, and there's a whole bank account that's safe, you would search and search until you found that little coin. I'm not much, but I'm one. Don't give it up, Lord. Please remember me. Stay on the cross for my sake. A while ago, we said, we don't owe anything to the Jews who rejected Jesus. We owe not one thing to Judas Iscariot who betrayed him. And we certainly owe nothing to Pontius Pilate who executed him. We offer no thanks in our prayers for what those men did. They were pawns of the devil. But I think when we pray at night, it wouldn't be a bad idea if we offered to God a little prayer of thanksgiving for the thief on the right-hand side, because I believe that it may well have been his faith, his prayer, that enabled Jesus to tough it out. It gave him the courage to hang in there. Here was one who understood. And now, and for the next few moments, we're going to take a very careful look at the death of our Lord Jesus. And when I come to this juncture in this message, I always have the feeling that I ought to take off my spiritual shoes because I'm standing upon holy ground. And I worry, sincerely I worry, that by some ill-chosen phrase or group of words or sentence or flippant gesture, I belittle what happened upon the cross of Jesus. Let's look now at the death of our Lord. Open your Bibles to John's Gospel, chapter 10, if you will, please. John chapter 10. Now, John was what we would call in the courtroom a prophet.
primary witness, an eyewitness. He was there. This is not hearsay. This is eyewitness testimony. John chapter 10, I begin to read at verse 11. Jesus is speaking, I am the good shepherd. And the good shepherd's life is taken so the sheep can be saved. Is that what it says? What then? I'm the good shepherd, and the good shepherd gives his life for his sheep. There is the vital word. There is the pivot in this whole theology. Jesus says, I am the good shepherd, and the good shepherd gives his life for his sheep. You drop down with me, if you will, please, to about verse 17, and you find Jesus continuing with this very same theme. Therefore does my Father love me, because I lay my life down, that I might take it again. No man takes it from me. I lay it down by myself. I have the power to lay it down. I have also the power to take it up again. This is a commandment. Excuse me. This is a commandment that I have received from my Father. Some have the mistaken notion that the men who drove the nails and put upon his head the crown of thorns killed Jesus. They did not. His life was not a life that was taken in violence or in hatred, but rather was a life that was given completely and totally in a supreme act of self-surrender. Now the Bible teaches that our Lord Jesus Christ was all God. He was eternal. God is eternal. Jehovah God, Jesus is. And there are some who take issue with that. I meet one or two of them nearly every week, certainly every time I'm home for 3 or 4 days. They come knocking. And I ask them always when we get into a discussion about the Bible and about salvation, soteriology, is Jesus eternal God? Oh, no, no, no. Well, what is he then? Well, he's sort of a little God, kind of a inferior God, kind of a created God. If someone here desperately needed $20, if you needed $20, my friend, what would I have to have before I could help you? $20. It's very simple, isn't it? Before Jesus can give to me eternal life, what must he have to give? Eternal life. If he does not have eternal life inherent within himself, then I do not have a Savior. He must have eternal life before he can give it to me, to you, to anybody. And so after I visit with these dear folks, and I appreciate their dedication so very much, but after I've made this little gospel presentation to them, I say to them, listen, my dear, you're not Jehovah's Witness, I am. And I witness to you today that Jesus Christ is eternal God. And if he's not, we're all lost. We're of all men most miserable. But Jesus is indeed eternal Jehovah God. And when he came down here and took upon himself manhood and humanity, he was at once all God and simultaneously all man. And I know that's redundant, but I want you folks to get the idea. When Jesus was here upon the earth, and I say it again, and he continues to be since his humanity, Jesus is all God. And at the same time, all man. I suppose it'll take us half of eternity to really get our minds around that idea. But it's true nonetheless. Someone said about our Lord Jesus, while he was here in his earthly sojourn, his divinity lay dormant. It was as if he placed it upon the shelf as far as his own benefit was concerned. He used it for others, certainly. Opened blinded eyes, raised the dead. But he never used his divinity for his own benefit. In other words, he never took advantage of a situation. He never used a power that's not available to you and to me. Jesus, then, this God-man, could lay down his life by action of his own sovereign will. Now, I can't next Friday evening about 6 o'clock lay down on the couch or elsewhere and die. I can't do that. I'm rather sure you folks can't do it either. And I certainly can't on Sunday morning about sunrise come back to life. I cannot do that. You can't do it. But Jesus could, because he was all God. And at the same time, he was all man. I can't understand that, but I can really relate to the necessity of it, for the need for it.
He had to be at once all man and all God, so that with his divine hand, he could reach down and take hold of Lyle's weak, erring, sinful hand. And at the same time, with a human hand, you see, and then with another hand, divine and human, he could reach up and take hold of the Father hand of God, and across his own body, he would breach the gulf that sin had brought. You see, our Savior had to be all God and all man. And so he said, my life is not a life that is taken. I lay my life down that I might take it again. And this is a commandment that I have been given from my Father. Now, we're going to look, you and I, for the next little bit at the death of our Lord Jesus. And perhaps in review and coming up to this, we ought to just make this brief statement. Three things stand out about the life and ministry of our Lord. Three very unique things. Number one, his birth was different from any other birth ever born here. He was born of a virgin. Number two, his life was different from any other life ever lived here. He lived without sin. In sin, but above sin and without sin. And number three, his death was different from any other death that's ever been died here on planet Earth. Now, did he lay down his life by action of his own sovereign will? Well, let's turn to Matthew chapter 27. And we'll read what happened in the last few moments upon the cross of Jesus. Matthew chapter 27, I'm going to read at verse 46. I'll begin at verse 45. Now from the sixth hour, there came a darkness over the land until about the ninth hour. And then about the ninth hour, Jesus cried out with a little whisper. Is that what it says? No, with what kind of a voice? With a loud voice. At about the ninth hour, Jesus out. My God, why hast thou forsaken me? Now, I said that loudly in order to give the emphasis that I believe the Holy Spirit wants us to notice here. As Matthew is ready to record the final moments of Jesus, the supreme sacrifice of God, the Holy Spirit says, Matthew, before you write, be sure to put in there so the folks there in the great Columbia Basin can know that just before Jesus died, just seconds before he died, he shouted out with a great loud voice. You drop down just a few verses and you find Jesus shouting out again with a loud voice. You might ask, well, what's the point? Well, now, wait a minute. It takes strength, it takes vigor, doesn't it, to shout with a loud voice. How oft times I've been called to the bedside of one who is dying as a result of old age or disease or an accident or a combination. And I move into the intensive care unit or into the emergency room. And the folks perhaps are lucid and they recognize Lyle, their friend, their pastor. And I see the pallid lips begin to move. And I go over to the cot, the gurney, the bedside, and I put my ear down hard to their ears, to their lips rather, so I can hear their last word. It might be something that the family would want to hear at a funeral service. Catch that last whisper. They're not speaking. Barely are they audible. Not speaking with a voice that can be heard from even a foot or two away because they're dying of physical causes. But here God is very careful to show that in the last moments before his death, Jesus possessed full bodily power. He shouted out twice with a loud voice. I'm the good shepherd, he said. The good shepherd gives his life for his sheep. And then you go to the record of John, who was there to see and to watch. John says, just immediately after he shouted with a loud voice, he lowered his head upon his chest, and he died. And you say, well, get on with it. What's the point? Oh, but didn't you notice, my dears, it's backward. I've seen it more times than I care to remember. And you folk, if you've not seen it in reality, I know you medical workers certainly have, but if you've not been there in reality, you've seen it played over and again on the silver screen, the television, the death scene. The person dies, the muscles relax, and the head then falls. Peggy and I were working
down in Dothan, Alabama. One of our automobiles was in a shop up in Birmingham. The man phoned, said, "You're

0: car is finished, come and get it. And so we drove together to Birmingham, paid the bill, and I got in the car that had been repaired, and Peggy got in the car that we'd driven up in. We started back for Dothan on the freeway south of Birmingham, headed for Montgomery and then Dothan. I lead the way, and Peggy says, if anybody's going to get a ticket, it's going to be the guy that deserves it. So when we're driving two vehicles, traditionally I lead the way and she follows. We were in the slow lane on the freeway south of Birmingham. And just ahead of us, there was a full-size Ford, LTD I believe it was, or Crown Victoria, doesn't matter, does it? But just behind that was a four-wheel drive Toyota pickup. These two vehicles were traveling only about 55, 58 miles an hour, and I believe at the time the speed limit was 70. And so I signaled and pulled out into the fast lane and passed, and I was watching in my mirror, and Peggy did the same. But I continued to glance up into the mirror as I drove, and I saw that little blue pickup attempt to do the same thing, but as he pulled out, his front bumper hooked the rear bumper of that big Ford, and instantly that little pickup began to cartwheel down the freeway. And from my vantage point looking into the mirror, it looked as if he was going to come right down on top of Peggy. And I watched that little truck cartwheel end over end three times, and on the second flip, the man came through the windshield onto the pavement on his head. And I pulled over to the side of the road, and Peggy pulled in behind me. She had not seen what had happened. And I then backed up. I said, stay right there. And I gunned the old car and backed up. And I parked and got out into the middle of the road. And I watched the man die. I watched his last breath. Then I watched his head fall. Oh, and by the way, folk, it's not part of the message, but as we conclude every night, you hear Lyle say, be sure to wear your what? You know, when the accident was all over, that little pickup made three end-over-end flips and landed finally upon its wheels. And when the final measurements were taken and the final questions were answered, an officer reached down with his hands and pulled that front fender, the left front fender, back away from the tire, and they drove the little pickup away. Probably not more than $400 or $500 damage done to it. Had the man been wearing his seatbelt, I'm sure he would have lived. And I could tell you other similar stories. I know that it doesn't always work that way, but in the majority of the instances, you're far better off wearing that miserable thing. So be sure to wear it. Be sure to wear it. And so John watched Jesus die. He'd shouted out with a loud voice, and then purposefully, he lowered his head upon his chest, and he died. His life was not a life that was taken in an act of violence, but rather was a life that was given in the context of crime and violence. Again, I say, God magnified his love. To think that Jesus would give this gift, that he would offer this sacrifice in the midst of this kind of violence, that he would go through with the thing, that's a love greater than here we're ever going to know or understand. But Jesus gave the gift in spite of the violence. As we conclude tonight, I want you to focus with me once more upon the cross. Just before Jesus died, just before he lowered his head on his chest, he looked up into the heavens and cried out, "Oh my God, God, why have you forsaken me?" Why this plaint? Why this plaintive cry? Why? Jesus was tempted and tormented from the very beginning of his life. During the silent years, the little neighbor kids, you can be sure, pointed their fingers in his face and said to him, "Look, little Jesus boy, we know who our daddies are, but who's yours? Ha, ha, ha! You have no idea, you little." And then they used that dirty word. And Jesus never complained. And then he begins his ministry, and he comes through this gate of the city before he exits through that one. He's opened every blinded eye and comforted every hurting heart, healed every wound. And yet outside that gate, folks are waiting with stones in their hands to take his life. And he never complains. Never. He stands in the courtroom. He's beaten horribly, terribly. He's abused. And they tell lies against him. And he never complains. Not one word of complaint ever comes from the lips of Jesus until this final moment upon the cross. And then he shouts out, "My God, why have you forsaken me?" What has happened? The Father God, who's been ministering to this son, this Jesus, this precious, sinless son, all through his life, even during the silent years, he sent angels down to ascend, to descend, and to support and succor and to lift up and to comfort. But now when the Holy Father looks down and sees his son as the sin bearer, he says, "I hate sin so much that if my son is involved, even only vicariously, I'll have nothing to do with it." And God turned his back and walked away. And the sun turned out its light, and nature grieved the death of its creator. And Jesus cried out, "Oh my God, why are you leaving me? You too? You're going to leave me alone?" Folks, you cannot understand the horror of the cross of Jesus until you see him as God saw him finally when he died. God, as he looked down from the throne, didn't see the sweet, loving, perfect Jesus, but rather he saw every violent criminal that would ever one day confess and repent. That's what God saw. In the world news tonight, there's the story of those two men there in New York City who went into a fast food place and took seven people into the cooler, made them kneel, and shot them in the back of the head, execution style. Two miraculously have lived, at least so far, and they believe they have in custody now the perpetrators. See? I may have mentioned on another evening, having followed the life and the experience of Ted Bundy from over in Seattle. And the reason I was interested in him at the outset was he was doing his vile thing over in the University of Seattle when I was at Walla Walla College as a student. And then he went down to Portland and continued his serial murdering. And then he moved on toward the east and he went through Idaho and he murdered there. And then in Utah he murdered, in Colorado, and then ended the horror spree down in Florida. I was lecturing, as I'm doing here in Gainesville, Florida, when Ted Bundy was executed finally. And a few days before his death, I'd gone out to the death house. I had visited with the warden about his case. And I remember on that last night, on that vigil, the television cameras, the local news was there represented from Gainesville, and they were sending back live pictures, and the folks were partying. Especially those who lived in the area where he'd murdered that innocent, sweet little 12-year-old girl and then put her remains in the hog shed. And they were having a party. And when finally the white hearse carrying Ted Bundy's remains to the mortuary passed by, they shouted horrible things at the hearse and at his body. And had we been there and lived through it, we might have been better able to understand some of those feelings. But my point tonight is this one. When the Holy Father looked down and saw Jesus on the cross, he saw Ted Bundy. Now, God is his judge, certainly. The man who spent the last hours with him, the preacher said he made a full confession. I don't know. I have no idea. But I know this, that if he did confess his sins and in all seriousness repent, he is forgiven. He's going to be in God's kingdom. And when Jesus hung on the cross, he was Ted Bundy. And that's the horror the Father saw when he turned his back and walked away. If my son is involved, even symbolically, vicariously, I'll have nothing to do with it. I hate sin so very much, I'll have nothing to do. And Jesus walked, God the Father walked away, and Jesus cried, "Why do you leave me as well?" And now look once again and finally at the cross. We see nails in hands and feet and thorns upon his head, wounds upon his back, and we see again that howling mob. The average man, church leaders, Roman soldiers, the thief. Give it up. Get down from the cross if you're the Savior. Write them off. They're no good. Others in the crowd now are picking up stones and stoning him as he hangs defenseless, unable even to swat a fly that comes to feed upon his wound. Others now are clearing their throats and spitting upon him, and he never retaliates. He offers not to them one word of complaint. Why? God, in the person of his Son, is saying, look, this is how much I love you. You can drive nails in my hands and feet and put a crown of thorns on my head, and you can beat me, you can stone me, you can spit upon me, but you can never make me hate you. I love you. I'll always only love you. I love you so much. And so at the cross of Jesus, we see a total hatred, a demonstration of absolute hatred, hatred for sin. Even when it involves the vicarious Son. And at the same time, at the same place, and in the same man, we see a total demonstration of love. Love for sinners. Hatred of sin, unending, undying love for sinners. Oh, what a Jesus. What a Lord. Do you love Him? Do you hate sin? We need to do both. We've got to see our hands upon the hammer. We've got to see the nail in our hand as it's driven through his hands and feet. We were there symbolically. Our sins put him upon the cross. Someone said you wouldn't take the pistol that was used to shoot your mother and put it in a walnut frame and hang it above the mantle, but rather you would loathe the thing, you'd hate it and despise it. I've been fascinated by the life and the death of Ernest Hemingway, perhaps America's greatest literalist. He died where I was born, and he died at the time our baby, our first, was born, our Tammy. When Ernest Hemingway was just a teenage boy, his father at the dinner table, his father, a medical doctor just outside Chicago, would say to the family, one thing I'd never do is commit suicide. I'd never do it. It just piles guilt upon every family member and the neighbors and the friends, and everyone is guilty. One thing I'd never do is commit suicide. And one evening after supper, his father went up into the study, opened a drawer, took out a .38 caliber pistol, and shot himself in the head. And after the burial and the services, Ernie's mother, Grace, took him aside and said, son, please, take Daddy's gun. Get it out of my sight. I never want to see it again. And Ernest Hemingway packed that pistol to one of Idaho's highest peaks and threw it from the top into the bottom of a lake. When we realize that our sin put Jesus on the cross, we're not going to want anything further to do with it. And like the old poet Cowper and the hymnist, we'll say and sing, return, return, O holy dove, sweet messenger of rest. I hate the sins that made you mourn and drove you from my breast. Do you hate sin tonight? Are you sorry for your part in the crucifixion of Jesus? At the same time, would you like to look up in the face of Jesus and say, I love you too, Lord? I love you too. And Jesus said, if you love me, do what? Keep my commandments. Don't tell him you love him when you're planning to go and break his commandments by working tomorrow or being involved in some other activity that's despicable to him. Don't do that. But if tonight you want to stand at the foot of the cross with me and look up into the face of Jesus and say, Lord, I hate sin too. I'm sorry for my part. I never want to hold the hammer again. And then at the same time you want to say, Lord Jesus, I love you too. I love you so much I'll keep your commandments. If that's the way you feel, stand with me tonight. Stand at the foot of the cross. At the cross, at the cross. Where we first saw the light, the burden of our heart rolled away. Oh, dear Lord Jesus, thank you so much for your atonement, for your sacrifice. Sacrifice freely given, though given in the context of hatred and violence. Please do forgive us. Again, we ask for every part that we've ever had in the crucifixion, in your death. We want to say to you again tonight, as able as we know how, as best we know, we love you too, dear Jesus. We do love you. If we know our own hearts, we love you totally and supremely and forever. And always we'll worship and pray in Jesus' name. Amen.
1: 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Thank you for tuning in.
2: Acts 6. And in those days, when the number of the disciples was multiplied, there arose a murmuring of the Grecians against the Hebrews, because their widows were neglected in the daily ministration. Then the 12 called the multitude of the disciples unto them and said,
3: It is not reason that we should leave the word of God and serve tables.
4: Wherefore, brethren, look ye out among you 7 men of honest report, full of the Holy Ghost and wisdom, whom we may appoint over this business. But we will give ourselves continually to prayer and to the ministry of the word.
2: And the saying pleased the whole multitude, and they chose Stephen, a man full of faith and of the Holy Ghost, and Philip, and Prochorus, and Nicanor, and Timon, and Parmenas, and Nicholas, a proselyte of Antioch, whom they set before the apostles, and when they had prayed, they laid their hands on them. And the word of God increased, and the number of the disciples multiplied in Jerusalem greatly, and a great company of the priests were obedient to the faith. And Stephen, full of faith and power, did great wonders and miracles among the people. Then there arose certain of the synagogue, which is called the synagogue of the Libertines, and Cyrenians and Alexandrians, and of them of Cilicia and of Asia, disputing with Stephen. And they were not able to resist the wisdom and the spirit by which he spake. Then they suborned men, which said,
5: We have heard him speak blasphemous words against Moses and against God.
2: And they stirred up the people and the elders and the scribes, and came upon him and caught him and brought him to the council, and set up false witnesses, which said,
5: This man ceaseth not to speak blasphemous words against this holy place and the law. For we have heard him say that this Jesus of Nazareth shall destroy this place and shall change the customs which Moses delivered us.
2: And all that sat in the council, looking steadfastly on him, saw his face as it had been the face of an angel.
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7: Many a time have they afflicted me from my youth. May Israel now say, Many a time have they afflicted me from my youth. Yet they have not prevailed against me. The plowers plowed upon my back. They made long their furrows. The Lord is righteous. He hath cut asunder the cords of the wicked. Let them all be confounded and turn back that hate Zion. Let them be as the grass upon the housetops, which withereth afore it groweth up, wherewith the mower filleth not his hand, nor he that bindeth sheaves his bosom. Neither do they which go by say, The blessing of the Lord be upon you. We bless you in the name of the Lord.
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13: Hello, friends. This is Doug Batchelor. How about an amazing fact? In 1995, Mary Ann Franco was in a serious car accident that injured her spine and consequently caused her to go blind in both eyes. Mary Ann spent the next 21 years in Okeechobee, Florida, walking with a cane and struggling to live in a world of darkness. That was until Franco fell in her home, hitting her head and injuring her neck. The doctor said she'd need to have an operation performed on her spine to relieve the pain. Now, neck injuries usually aren't part of a success story, but when Marianne awoke in the hospital recovery room, she tried to get the nurse's attention.

0: and saying, "Lady, you with all that purple on, give me something for pain." Her amazed niece sitting nearby asked, "What did you say, Mary?" The statement was especially surprising because prior to her 1995 accident, Franca was also colorblind. The operation seems to have restored not only her vision, but now for the first time in her life, she also has the ability to see color. Her amazed doctor, neurosurgeon John Afshar, is calling the recovery of her sight a miracle. 70-year-old Mary Franco has no question it's a gift from God. "I really believe," she said, "with all my heart, he gave me back my sight." Now that she has her vision back, she's very excited to see her friends, pets, and especially 7 grandchildren she's never looked at. Her chores have become easier, and she deeply appreciates the simple things we all take for granted. With her eyes welling with tears, Mary Ann says, "The sun is coming through the trees. Oh God, it is so wonderful to see." You know, the Bible tells us that healing the blind was one of Jesus' favorite miracles. Stay with us, friends. We're going to learn more as Amazing Facts brings you this edition of Bible Answers Live.
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2: My name is John Ross. Good evening, friends, and Pastor Doug, let's begin the program with prayer. Dear Father in heaven, we thank you that we have this opportunity once again to study your word, and we always want to ask the Holy Spirit to come and guide our hearts and our minds as we open up the pages of the Bible. We ask a blessing on those who are listening, Lord, and just lead us all into a clear and a full understanding of your word. For we ask this in Jesus' name, amen.
0: Amen.
2: Well, Pastor Doug, you opened the program by talking about a fairly remarkable occurrence, a miracle that happened to this lady who was blind, banged her head, which, you know, in itself would be most situations a bad thing, not a good thing, but it turned out to really be the catalyst to restore her sight. And what an experience that must be. When you think of the senses, you think of smell and taste and touch and sight and hearing. If somebody were to give one up, probably the last one that you would want to give up is your sight. It just means so much to us. And here to have your sight taken away and then miraculously restored, what an experience that must be. Yeah,
0: especially after almost 21 years. Mm. And, you know, the one theory the doctor says, I believe it was a miracle, because whenever God does something like that, if the blood was cut off to a certain part of the brain or the eyes, you know, that would atrophy after 20 years and it would be permanent. And that's why the doctors are dumbfounded. He said, perhaps the next surgery increased flow to a blood flow to a part of the brain, or, you know, they're mystified. But she looks upon it as just a wonderful miracle. And then there is no explanation why, for the first time in her life, because she had the accident when she was 50, she had been colorblind her entire life. Mm. And now she can see colors. And it's an amazing news clip. You know, people can go online and see it. But it makes me think about people question when Jesus worked these miracles of opening people's eyes in restoring their sight. And there's several cases. There was blind Bartimaeus. There was the case of the blind man in the Gospel of John, chapter 9. And matter of fact, you can read Matthew 21:14. Then the blind and the lame came to him in the temple, and he healed them. So it was multiple times Jesus opened the eyes of the blind. In Luke 4:18, he said, "He has sent me to heal the brokenhearted, to proclaim liberty to the captives, and recovering of sight to the blind." Now, sometimes blindness in the Bible, and Jesus healing the blind, was synonymous with his opening the spiritual sight of people who were spiritually blind. course, Christ, talking about the religious leaders, said, "You blind guides that are leading the blind." And we've heard the expression, "If the blind lead the blind, they'll fall in the ditch." And there, Jesus is talking about spiritual blindness. And he makes an interesting statement in John 9:39. Christ said, "For judgment I have come into the world, that those who do not see may see, and those who see may be made blind." And what Jesus meant by that is, his teaching helped some of the poor and the uneducated, like the apostles, to have great spiritual insight, and the religious leaders, their hearts were hardened in spiritual blindness. And there are a lot of people out in the world right now that are blind spiritually, and the only way to have our eyes opened and really have vision, knowing what the purpose of life is through Christ and his Spirit. He still works miracles and opens the eyes of the blind physically as well as spiritually. And we've got a book that talks about people that are plugging their ears and their eyes are blinded deliberately, and they're blind to the things of God. And we want to make sure we don't fall in that category.
2: 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Again, the book is called Hidden Eyes and Closed Ears. We'll be happy to send this to anybody who calls and asks. 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And ask for the book called Hidden Eyes and Closed Ears. And if you have a Bible question, our phone line here to the studio is 800-463-7297. 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If you have a Bible question, it's a good time, friends, to pick up your phone, give us a call. We have a number of lines that are still open. So give us a call, and we'd love to hear from you this evening. Well, we're going to go to our first caller. We have Ed listening from Greenville, North New York. Ed, welcome to the program.
3: You. Hi, are we there?
0: Yeah, you're on.
3: Very good. Doug, I just want to appreciate your prophecy study Bible. It's really been an eye-opener. Using the center column references for Samuel 16:14, 1 Samuel, a question I have is, a distressing spirit from the Lord troubled Saul. It says first that the spirit of the Lord departed from Saul, and a distressing spirit from the Lord troubled him. Can you explain that?
0: Well, it doesn't mean that God has evil spirits that he sends, but in the same way that the devil sort of needed permission to tempt Job, when God withdrew the good spirit. Now, if someone has the light of the Lord in their life, if the light is rejected, automatically darkness comes in.
3: Right.
0: Saul, when he was first anointed king, he was filled with the Spirit. He had angels and the Spirit of God guiding him. But through persistent rebellion and pride, he eventually drove away the light of the Lord, and the evil spirits came in.
3: Okay.
0: And, you know, David, later it talks about David would come and sing and play music, and, you know, David's psalms were full of spiritual meaning, and it says he would be refreshed and the darkness would go away.
3: So there's no vacuum, really, then?
0: Yeah, all of us, you know. Jesus said, if you're not with me, you're against me. It's one or the other. The Bible's pretty clear.
3: I kind of had an idea that was it, but I appreciate the clarification.
0: Yeah, well, you know, the way it's worded, a distressing spirit from the Lord, you think, why would God send an evil spirit? But it's really that God, just in withdrawing his spirit, the evil spirits came in.
2: 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Edward, welcome to the program.
4: Hi, how are you?
0: Doing well. Thanks for calling in.
4: Okay, I've got a quick question. You ready?
0: Okay.
4: You know, John 3:16 is a very popular Bible verse, and a lot of people know it by heart. I was looking at my Bible the other day, and it says the wording's a little bit different than what most people go by.
0: Yeah, well, what's yours say?
4: Mine says, "For God so loved the world that he gave his only Son, so that everyone who believes in him might not perish, but might have eternal life." Most of the time I hear it, it says, "He shall not perish," or "shall have eternal life." This seems like it's not so certain.
0: What version are you reading?
4: It's the New American Bible.
0: New American Bible. Does it say New American Standard?
4: Nope, New American Bible, NAB.
0: Okay. you know,

0: the King James, you know, for God so loved the world, he gave his only begotten son, that whosoever believeth in him shall not perish, but have everlasting life. Sounds more definitive, doesn't it?
1: It does, but what makes that such a better Bible?
0: Well, the King James Bible is a masterpiece. There is no language in the world, or no book in the world, has had more influence on the English language than the King James Version. It was like the textbook of English for several hundred years. And
1: is that the book that you look at when you answer people's questions? Because, I mean, weren't there Bibles before the King James Bible?
0: Well, you know, the King James Bible actually is drawn a lot from one of the first English translations, which would be, you know, Wycliffe and then Tyndale. Some of the early English reformers translated the Bible, and the King James is the masterpiece because they had so many scholars working on it that I've got great respect for it. Now, the New King James Version is very much like the King James. They've just modernized some of the words that we use. You know, we don't say thee and thou. And so, it's a tremendous translation. We actually have a book. We can send you a free copy that talks about the Word of God and some of the differences. Would you like a copy of that, Edward?
1: Well, it just seems, I mean, if you're going to talk about Bible verses, I mean, you probably should be using a good Bible. And I like that what you're saying about the King James Bible. It just seems to me that it was written so much after the original text that maybe the King James Bible lost some of the meaning. What do you think?
0: I don't think so. I think that, matter of fact, I think the New American Bible you're using has been written more recently. Let me give you something to think about. Some of the translators of the King James Bible actually had access to manuscripts that we don't have today. During World War I and II, and even some of the wars in Europe, great libraries were burned. They didn't have things on microfilm. They didn't have things digitized. And a lot of scholarly information that was used by some of the great reformers has been lost. But they had more probably manuscripts of the New Testament than we have today. So, you know, we've got copies of copies today.
1: Okay, so you don't, I mean, I would think that like the Catholic Church or the Vatican would have really good copies when the Catholic Church put the Bible together.
0: Well, the Catholic Church does have a main Bible called the Vaticanus. You know, there's three primary manuscripts for the New Testament. Now, the Old Testament, the Jews have got many, many records of that. Nobody ever argues the Old Testament because Jewish people have a black belt. They sort of have a copyright on that. But the three manuscripts are the Sinaiticus. It was a manuscript found in St. Catherine's Monastery on Mount Sinai. The Vaticanus, a manuscript found in the Vatican Library. And then Textus Receptus. But you were going to say something?
2: Yeah, I was just going to, with reference to the Old Testament, go back to the Dead Sea Scrolls, which were actually dated, actually buried there in a cave prior to the time of Christ. And it has all of the Old Testament books, except, I think, all portions of it, except for the book of Esther or Ruth. I forget which one.
0: There's parts of every book except Esther.
2: Esther. And so you can go back and you can verify the Old Testament and say, yep, absolutely, what we have in our Bibles is indeed accurate. And then the New Testament, there's a number of Greek manuscripts that has been scattered all over the place, and people have gathered these manuscripts together and put them together in a New Testament Greek, and there's several. Textus Receptus is probably one of the most well-known of these collection of Greek manuscripts.
1: Well, but on the Old Testament, you said nobody argues about it, but, I mean, doesn't the Catholic Bible have a few more books than the King James Bible for the Old Testament? Did they take some books out or something?
0: Well, yeah, you have the Catholics include some Old Testament books like in the Apocrypha, the Maccabees. That when I said I don't think they argue about it, they're pretty agreed on the translation of it. When you're talking about, you know, Genesis, Exodus through Malachi, that's a different question. On there are some books that the Catholic Church felt were inspired that most Protestants thought were maybe historical books, but they didn't fall within the canon of inspiration.
1: What Old Testament did Jesus use?
0: Well, he probably used the Torah very much like us. Just to answer your question, Jesus quoted 10% of everything Jesus said. He quotes from the Old Testament. Jesus never quotes from the Maccabees. Jesus quotes from Deuteronomy all three times he was tempted in the wilderness. Jesus quotes from Jeremiah. Jesus quotes from Ezekiel. Jesus quotes from Daniel. He quotes extensively from Moses.

0: Moses, because he refers to Moses' writings many times. And I'll give you an example. If you look in Luke 24, it says, after the resurrection, beginning at Moses and all the prophets, he expounded unto them in all the scriptures the things concerning himself. So Jesus was very well familiar. He gave long Bible studies going through the Old Testament. He went through the law. He went there. Jesus quoted the Psalms many times. 10% of everything Jesus said was a quote from the Old Testament. Hey, you know what, Edward? We'll be happy to send you a book. It's called The Ultimate Resource that deals with this subject. And that will, it's a free gift. Just call the number Pastor Ross is giving you. And that will...
1: We'll get that to you. Yeah. Yep. The number to call is 800-835-6747. You can ask for the book called The Ultimate Resource. It's all about the Bible. I'll tell you a little bit about the various translations and the manuscripts. I think you'll find that helpful. Again, the number is 800-835-6747. That is the resource line. And if you have a Bible question, the number to call is 800-463-7297. Again, 800-463-7297 with your Bible question. We have Brian, who is listening from New York. Brian, welcome to the program.
2: Thank you for having me.
0: Thanks. Get real close to your phone.
2: Are you hearing me now?
0: A little better. Thanks. And
2: yes,
0: your question.
2: My question is, I've been doing some independent research regarding the whole system of salvation, and one of the main doctrine that has been taught in other denominations is that there is a regulatory system in place in respect to the law. However, in other mainstream teaching, it is taught that the law was abolished because grace is now the, what would person say, the in thing, so to speak. So my question is, if that system was abolished, what is in place?
0: Well, when it talks about the law, that's very important to understand the word the law in the Bible. It's used many different ways. Sometimes when it says the law, it's speaking of the Old Testament scriptures, the Torah, and it's including all the writings in the Old Testament. Sometimes the law might be referred to the ceremonial laws and the ordinances, and sometimes the law is referring to the moral code or the Ten Commandments. And you, of course, you have to read the context. So when the Bible says we're not under the law but under grace, and Pastor Ross, there's a few places that that appears, that doesn't mean we're not under an obligation to obey the law, because the Bible's pretty clear. Not everyone that says, Lord, Lord, will enter the kingdom, but they that do the will of my Father. And the law of God is called the will of God. And so if a person is, you know, committing adultery, and they say, I'm not under the law, I'm under grace, well, they're kidding themselves. They still need to keep that law.
1: You know, the verse you're referring to is Romans chapter 6, verse 14 and 15. Paul writes, for sin shall not have dominion over you, for you're not under the law, but under grace. And then he says, what then? Shall we sin because we are not under the law, but under grace? Certainly not. That's Romans chapter 6, 14 and 15.
0: Yeah, so Paul is telling us, Brian, that when we come to Jesus, we're no longer under the penalty of the law. It doesn't mean that we're not under an obligation to obey, because over and over it says, if you love me, keep my commandments. Blessed are those who do his commandments, and it, I've kept my Father's commandments. Paul even says, I think it's Romans 2:13, not the hearers of the law will be just before God, but the doers of the law will be justified. So when Paul talks about being under grace, he means we're not under the penalty of the law when we accept Christ and we surrender and follow him. It doesn't mean we're free to break the moral law. We don't have to keep the laws regarding the ceremonial system. They are nailed to the cross. It's not necessary for us to sacrifice lambs. Paul's pretty clear, circumcision means nothing. Matter of fact, Paul says circumcision is nothing, uncircumcision is nothing. Keeping the commandments is what is important. So that was actually a modern translation. So we have a lesson that talks specifically about the relationship between law and grace. Would you like that book, Brian?
2: Certainly.
0: Yeah. Go ahead.
1: I'm not sure which one you're thinking of, but there's a book I'm looking at. It says, does God's grace blot out the law?
0: That's what I was thinking.
1: My
0: mind.
1: Very good.
0: You're a prophet.
1: I think that'll explain the subject in greater detail. Just give us a call on our resource line, Brian. The number again is 800-835-6747. You can ask for the book, Does God's Grace Blot Out the Law? And anyone, friend, if you'd like to learn more about the subject, give us a call, and we'll be happy to send this book to you. Our next call is Justin, listening in California. Justin, welcome to the program.
3: Hello. I was just wondering if there's any sin that God cannot forgive.
0: Hey, good question. You know, the Bible does talk about the blasphemy against the Holy Spirit. Jesus said, He says this in Matthew, I think also in Mark, and Pastor Ross might find a couple of those references. All manner of sin and blasphemy will be forgiven the sons of men, but blasphemy against the Holy Spirit will not be forgiven in this life or in the life to come. And people, when they try and figure out what is the unpardonable sin, they imagine to themselves all the worst things they can think of. They think, well, does it mean killing your parents? Does it mean killing a child? All those things would be horrific sins, but there are people in the Bible that did those things, and they were forgiven. And so blasphemy against the Holy Spirit is really an ongoing rejection of the work of the Holy Spirit in your life, so that you're saying, Holy Spirit is not going to be God over me, but I'm going to be God in my life. And it's blaspheming the Spirit. It's the sin God cannot forgive, because it's the sin for which a person will not repent.
1: You know, the verses you're referring to, it's actually found in three of the Gospels. You got it in Matthew chapter 12, 31, Mark 4, verse 12, and then also Luke chapter 6, 37, where it says, all sin will be forgiven except blasphemy against the Holy Spirit. Now, when you think of the word blasphemy, blasphemy is putting yourself in the place of God. That's one of the definitions for that. So the work of the Holy Spirit is to convict a person of sin. But when we choose to resist the Holy Spirit and refuse to follow the leading of the Spirit through the Word, we're hardening our hearts against the Holy Spirit.
0: Mm-hmm.
1: That's a dangerous thing.
0: Yeah, and we have actually a book that talks about that called Beyond Mercy, What is the Unpardonable Sin? And we'll send you a free copy of that if you'd like, Justin. You can just call the resource.
1: All you need to do is call 800-835-6747. And you can ask for the book called Beyond Mercy. And for you, Justin, or anybody wanting to learn more about the subject, just give us a call and we'll be happy to send that to you. Again, the number is 800-835-6747. That is the resource line. And the phone line here to the studio with your Bible question this evening is 800-463-7297. 800-463-7297. We'll be happy to take your call in the air. Well, thank you for your call, Justin. Our next caller is Ed, and he is listening from Chicago, Illinois. Ed, welcome to the program.
4: Hello, friends. Love your show. Love you guys.
0: Well, thank you. Appreciate your calling.
4: Thank you. I was talking to a friend of mine yesterday who is a Christian. She's always been a Christian, same religion as we are. And she was very frustrated. She had several questions, but one of them was, what is the purpose of life? And, of course, I had my little Christian answer, like to give glory to God, et cetera, but that didn't fly very well. And then she asked me, if God is love, what is he waiting to come? Because as time goes by, more people are born, more people are going to be lost. Had he come, say, in 1970, I would not be here and say that I'm going to go to hell, then I wouldn't have gone to hell. So I don't have an intelligent answer to give. I've been asked the same thing several times. I'm wondering if you have any answer for me, and I'm going to take my answer offline. Thank you very much.
0: All right, Ed. Thank you very much. That's a very good question. If God is love, you might start out by saying, why did he allow evil? Why did he make a devil? And if Jesus came to redeem us 2,000 years ago, why is it taking him so long to come back? Why does he tarry? Well, one reason, the Bible tells us in 2 Peter chapter 3, God is not willing that any should perish, but that all should come to repentance. So the longer the Lord waits, it's true, more people will be born, but some who are living would not be ready. And there's other things that are going on. When you're waiting to pick a fruit, timing is everything. If you pick it too soon, it's unedible. If you pick it too late, it's rotten. There's a time when it's exactly ripe. And the whole battle between good and evil that is revealed here in this world, and the love of God revealed in Jesus coming to die for our sins, it's going to reach a point where things are perfectly ripe. Now, exactly when that is, we don't know. I think that the coming of the Lord is very soon, because, it's just interesting that if you add up the ages in the Bible, it's somewhere around 4,000 B.C., we don't know the exact date, is a creation. You just add up the ages. And about 4,000 years after that, Christ was born. And then here we are now, 2,000 years. That's 6,000 years roughly from creation. And then we spend 1,000 years living and reigning with the Lord during the millennium. It's like a 1,000-year Sabbath. I think we're at the point right now between those two epochs where the Lord is going to come.
1: You know, Pastor Doug, it's interesting you mentioned that in 2 Peter chapter 3, verse 8, Peter writes these words. He says, "But, beloved, do not forget this one thing, that one day with the Lord is as 1,000 years, and 1,000 years as one day." And then verse 9, he says, "The Lord is not slack concerning his promise, as some men count slackness, but he's long-suffering towards us, not willing that any should perish, but that all should come to repentance." It's talking about the second coming. And then it says, "But the day of the Lord will come as a thief in the night." So there's the promise. Jesus will come, although it might seem that there's this time of tarrying prior to the coming.
0: Yeah, absolutely. And, you know, we do have a DVD that I think you can watch it online for free called Cosmic Conflict. And it explains this battle between good and evil, where the devil came from, why the Lord is waiting until things are ripe before he comes back. And that's what it says in Revelation. He's coming to harvest the earth when it is fully ripe. And we think it's reaching that point very rapidly. So you want to be ready, friends. Cosmic Conflict is the name of the video. We can send you one from Amazing Facts, or you can watch it on YouTube. Don't go anywhere. There are more Bible questions coming in just a moment.
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0: We're back, listening friends, and yes, we are live. 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Still have some phones open. 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I'm Doug Batchelor.
1: My name is John Ross. You know, Pastor Doug, we like to let folks know about some additional resources available online. Amazing Facts has a number of websites. We call them truth websites on different subjects, all the way from truth about death to the truth about Mary, called Mary Truth. But there is another website that we have that is just sort of the landing place for in-depth Bible prophecy study called Bible Prophecy Truth.
0: Yeah, it's one of, matter of fact, if you just Google Bible prophecy, it'll be there on the first page or two because it gets so many hits. Bible Prophecy Truth has studies there on angels, Armageddon, Second Coming, Mark of the Beast, Antichrist, Tribulation. All of the hot topics connected with the Second Coming and Bible prophecy are in there, BibleProphecyTruth.com. And I think in just a moment here, we're going to go back to the phones. Looks like some calls have come in, but
1: I want to let folks know about our free offer again for this evening. Those of you who just joined us, we do have a book. We'd be happy to send it to anybody who gives us a call and asks. Our resource number is 800-835-6747, and the free offer this evening is called Hidden Eyes and Closed Ears. It's an intriguing title, but it's talking about how we can see literally or physically and yet be blind spiritually. And what does the Bible have to say about how we can have our eyes anointed, as Revelation chapter 3 says, with the Holy Spirit in order to understand the Word, to understand truth? We'll be happy to send this to anybody who calls and asks. It's called Hidden Eyes and Closed Ears, and our resource phone number is 800-835-6747.
0: It's free.
1: Absolutely. Our next call is Lucy, listening from New York, Jamestown. Lucy, welcome to the program.
6: My question was, should we Christians celebrate or give an offering for like the Passover, and there's two other ones that some of the churches say that we should do? And I wondered, because it was that Jewish law that we shouldn't be keeping, or was it because the Last Supper was on the Passover.
0: Well, the Last Supper, I'm sorry, go ahead, I'll let you finish your question.
6: That's the question.
0: The Last Supper really is, replaces the Passover, you know, because Christ, you're right, when he had the Last Supper, it was during the Passover, but then he said, you know, this is what you do, the bread represents my body, the grape juice represents my blood, and if you read in 1 Corinthians 5:7, Paul is extremely clear. He says, for indeed Christ is our Passover, who was sacrificed for us. So we don't need to sacrifice physical lambs and eat a physical lamb for the Passover. When we partake of that bread and drink that grape juice, that's a symbol for the pure, it's unleavened bread, the body, sinless life of Christ, and that unfermented wine or grape juice represents his blood that gives us life. The life is in the blood. And that would be true with the other Jewish feasts. You know, they were all, they had a spiritual significance that we should still apply to our lives, but it's not necessary for us to travel to Jerusalem and go to the temple and offer sacrifice, which was part of the old law. Obviously, we can't do that now. The temple's not even there, and they don't
6: right.
0: offer sacrifice.
6: Well, I didn't mean to actually, you know, do the whole thing. I wondered if we should be giving an offering or whether we should be taking communion on that day or...
0: You know, it's a good idea. In our church, we think that, you know, a good time to do a communion service is during the time of spring, Passover for the Jews, and roughly the time of Easter for the Christians. But because it is the time of year that Jesus was sacrificed, that doesn't mean you only need to do communion once a year. Many churches do it quarterly. Few churches do communion weekly, but I think that's too frequent, and it gets to where it sort of loses its significance. But... yeah, nothing wrong with doing an offering in keeping with those feasts. It obviously doesn't need to be a, you know, a lamb or a goat.
6: Right, but, well, I wouldn't do that. I wouldn't have the heart to kill anything.
0: That's good. Hey, you know, we have a book that talks a little bit about this. Lucy will send you a free copy, or anyone that wants to know more. It's called Feast Days and Sabbaths. Feast Days and Sabbaths, and we'll be happy to send you a free copy, or you can read it online.
1: The number to call is 800-835-6747. 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Our next call is Wallace, listening from the Dells in Oregon. Wallace, welcome to the program.
7: Yeah, hi.
0: Evening.
7: I'd like to get right to my question, hoping to make it brief. I've listened to several videos where you talk about the Second Coming. And usually near the start of those, you'll mention the false Messiah. But in the course of the teaching later on, you don't seem to get back to that or elaborate on that. And I feel like it makes me nervous when I hear the church preaching that there's going to be this great world leader who's going to do this and that, and he could be waiting in the wings at the present time. I don't really know how that doctrine is justified or not justified, but I don't feel it's consistent with the nature of Satan to share the spotlight with anyone. And so I feel that once the stage is set, and maybe the world and the church has believed that there has been somebody or is somebody on the scene who they're calling the Antichrist, then out of the clouds is going to appear the Messiah, and everybody's going to think it's the Messiah, and it's going to be Satan pretending to be the Messiah, and that's why it's going to be such a powerful deceit and delusion. And I just wondered what you would agree with me about that and disagree with me about that.
0: Well, first, we agree with Jesus, I believe, that there is going to be a masterpiece of deception. When the disciples ask about Christ's return and the second coming, the first thing Jesus said is, and this is Matthew chapter 24:4, take heed that no one deceives you, for many will come in my name, saying, I am the Christ, and deceive many. There have been many false Christs. Now, what I mean by that is people who claim to be Jesus, and everyone from, you know, Jim Jones and David Koresh, and there have been several others that have claimed to be Christ through history, and there's probably mental asylums still filled with people that say they're Jesus. I met somebody once on the street that was absolutely serious, and they said that they were the incarnation of Christ. You know, I think they may have had a mental disorder, but that's not the final deception, because Jesus said, if you go to verse 11, many false prophets will arise and deceive many. And I think that Satan himself is going to do a masterpiece of deception in, just like you said, appearing to be Christ. Whether he's going to come in the clouds, I'm not so sure, because Jesus said, if someone says, behold, he's in the desert or in secret chambers, go not forth. I don't think Satan's going to be able to replicate Jesus coming in the clouds of angels. But he, no doubt he'll use supernatural power. And Paul tells us, I think it's 2 Corinthians 11, I believe, where he said Satan himself is transformed into an angel of light. And so the devil's going to come, you know, appearing to be Christ and deceive. Now, so where would we disagree? I don't know that we do if, in what I've said.
7: The part where I'm saying that the church is getting ready to receive someone that they're going to call the Antichrist because he's this wonderful world leader who's solving all these problems. And I feel like because Satan is also a great counterfeiter, that this person that everybody's pointing to could very well be sort of Satan's John the Baptist, and just as John the Baptist.
0: I see what you're saying. That's well put. I understand what you're saying.
7: Oh.
0: Yeah, that's good. Satan's John the Baptist. I know what you mean. So someone who's kind of like pointing the way. I think there's probably going to be many that will point to Satan and say, oh, this is him. And I don't think there's any one world leader, as some churches say, that is going to be like half human, half devil. You know, this old Rosemary's Baby concept that somehow the devil is going to have relations with a human, and there's going to be this half devil, half person that's going to rule the world and the tribulation. I don't believe that. I think Satan has got many people that are deceived. It talks in Revelation about three unclean spirits that go forth to the rulers of the earth, to the beast, the dragon, and the false prophet. So the kings of the earth commit fornication with the woman in Babel in Revelation 17. So I think there's several of these things that are happening at one time. Now, I'm wondering what we could send to Wallace that would go along with...
1: Well, we do have a study guide called Who is the Antichrist? And
0: that
1: kind of ties in, I think, with the question.
0: Yeah.
1: The number to call is 800-835-6747. And Wallace, you can ask for that study guide called Who is the Antichrist? And for anyone listening, just give us a call, ask for that resource. We'll be happy to send it to you. You can also read it online at the Amazing Facts website, just amazingfacts.org. Our next call is Shauna, and she's listening in Weimar, California. Shauna, welcome to the program.
8: Hello.
0: Hi.
8: My question is will God's true people have healing miracles? And if so, how can we tell the difference?
0: All right, good question. I do believe in miracles. I believe that there are miracles of healing even today. Pastor Ross and I prayed for people before that, you know, were declared by the doctors to have, you know, some kind of terminal illness or cancer. And And they just, you know, were healed so that there's no evidence of it anymore. And they're doing fine to this day. We started the program tonight talking about a lady that had kind of a miraculous healing from her blindness. But I think before the Lord comes, you're going to see more and more miraculous healing. How do you know a true healing from a false healing? Well, you know, one way I'd say is the way that it's done. Some of the roadshow antics that evangelists use for healing, where they say, you know, they kind of cover their eyes and say, reach towards your television set. Somebody out there, you got pain in your lower back. God wants to heal you. I don't ever see Jesus doing anything like that, or any of the apostles. So there's some really strange carnival kind of healings. And Jesus said, you'll know them by their fruits. If someone says that they're healing with the power of God, but then their lives are out of harmony with the power of God or the law of God, there's something dubious, because the devil can make a person sick and then just remove the sickness and make it look like a healing. And they've not really been healed. He's just taken away his affliction. So the devil has a counterfeit for every truth of God, including healings. But I do believe there'll be real healings in the last days as well.
8: Okay. Do you have any study guides on it? Or the only thing I've noticed is I kind of try to study, the only thing I've noticed is that with the Lord, when Jesus healed, or then the disciples, is that they did a full healing. It was, like, complete. And
0: yeah.
8: I was just wondering, though, if you guys had any study guides.
0: Well, we do have a study guide that talks about, I think it's called, Does God Inspire Astrology?
1: Psychics and Pro- yeah.
0: Talks about true and false
1: astrologers and psychics. Yeah, it's called Does God Inspire psychics and astrologers, and we'll be happy to send anybody
0: talks
1: a
0: about
1: copy
0: and,
1: of that.
0: Yeah, true and false prophets in there, and what are the criteria? Same thing for those who do healing.
1: Again, the number to call is 800-835-6747. That is the resource line, and just give us a call there and ask for that study guide called Does God Inspire Psychics and Astrologers? And we'll be happy to send it to anybody who calls and asks. Thank you for your call, Shauna. Our next caller is Eva, listening from Ontario, Canada. Eva, welcome to the program.
9: Yes, hello.
0: Evening.
9: Hi. Yes, good evening. I love your voice. I love you guys. I love you, what you're doing. You are blessing us abundantly. I really appreciate that.
0: Oh, thank
9: you. I listen to you every week, and I just love it. My question is, I have a situation in my family. I'm a single mom. I'm raising twin girls. They're blessing to me. And I have a son. My son is the oldest. He's 40 years old, and he has a son, 15. His name is James. James is going through chemo now. For me, God is number one in my life. Always was and always will be. I don't understand why is this happened to me, to us.
0: You say that James is going through some kind of health...
9: Chemo. He have a cancer.
0: Oh, yeah, chemotherapy.
9: Yes. It's destroying this little body. It's the first time. Yes, we do everything. We pray. I am very faithful to God. I don't understand why it's happened to us this.
0: Well, you know, sickness.
9: What else I can do?
0: Yeah, sickness is and you know, when Job got sick, and his wife said, you know, curse God and die. Look what's happened to you. And he said, you know, everybody in the world, there is good and bad that comes. We're in a world where the devil has brought sickness, and it's not just bad people or sinners that get sick. Everybody, even believers, get sick. And you know, we're looking forward to the day when there is no more pain or sickness.
1: You know, we do have these questions. I mean, Job had the same questions, and there's been many believing in God and wondering why do bad things happen to good people. You know, that's where our faith needs to just hold on to the promises of God. I think it's absolutely appropriate for us to ask for healing. As a matter of fact, God tells us to do so. But then we also trust in Him. I think of the experience of Elisha, who was this great prophet of God, and he had a double portion of the Holy Spirit. And yet we read about the last few months or years of his life, he had this lingering illness that apparently brought about his death. And you wonder, why would this great man of God, filled with the Spirit, have to suffer that way? And some of these questions, we just don't know this side of heaven, but we'll see it clearly after Jesus comes.
0: Yeah, and the Lord does heal, and he works miracles. You know, Evo, if it's okay with you, we'll just have a quick prayer for, is this your grandson then?
9: My grandson, James.
0: James. Well, let's just pray together for him right now. Father in heaven, we just want to join together and pray with Eva for her grandson, James, who's struggling with cancer right now and getting chemotherapy, and that you'll just give the doctors and others wisdom as they make decisions, and most of all, that you'll just bring healing into this situation, Lord, and just please bless and grant your grace. And I know there's many others living that are listening out there that are struggling with similar challenges, and we pray you bring your healing into their lives as well. Help them know that you are a living God, and please bless and do miracles. And if you don't heal, I pray you give us grace to trust nevertheless. And we thank you. Pray this in Jesus' name. Amen. All right. Well, thank you, Eva, and we'll be remembering James.
1: Our next call is Steve, and he's listening from Washington. Steve, welcome
0: to the
1: program.
0: I wanted to hear you say Squim, Washington.
1: You know, the little mouse was right over the word there. I couldn't quite read it, but you must know where
0: correct.
1: That is.
0: I know where Squim, Washington is. How you doing, Steve?
10: It is Squim. That's correct, yes. I was hoping that you could give me some clarity on the 144,000 issue.
0: All right. Well, I'll share with you and for our friends listening. The 144,000 is a special group mentioned principally twice in Revelation. Revelation 7, of course, you double the number 7, you get 14. It's in Revelation 7 and Revelation 14. It says that they receive a seal of God. They are 12,000 from the 12 tribes of Israel. And some have wondered, are these literally 12,000 men from the 12 tribes of Israel? And one verse, it actually says, for they are virgins, and it's a feminine term, and it gets very, so what does that mean? Is it 12,000 women from the 12 tribes? What does this mean? It's a spiritual term talking about a special group. See, Jesus had 12 apostles that went to the world during his first coming to spread the gospel. Before the second coming, God is going to pour out the Spirit in Pentecostal power again. It's called the latter rain of his spirit. He's going to have 12 times 12,000. Some will be literal Jews, some may be spiritual Jews, but they are not necessarily just from the tribes that are mentioned. He mentions those tribes because the names of those tribes mean something. The name Judah means I will praise the Lord. And so they are basically like last day apostles that do a special work. The reason it says they are virgins is because in Revelation it talks about women being a symbol for the bride of Christ, and it means they have pure truth. And so I have a book I can send you, Steve, that talks about the 144,000. And I don't know, am I giving you enough information or you want a little more?
10: Well, that helps. Yeah, but I think I would like to...
0: I don't think the 144,000 are the only ones saved in the last days any more than the apostles were the only ones that received the Holy Spirit at Pentecost. In the upper room, there wasn't just the 12 apostles, there was 120. And a great multitude was converted from the ministry of the 12 apostles and the disciples. Before Jesus comes, there's going to be the 144,000 and others that'll do a great ministry, and a great multitude is converted from their ministry. And you find that, I believe, in Revelation 7. That's right. And they got their father's name in their forehead, it says.
1: You can also read about them. The first, I think, five verses of Revelation 14 also gives you certain characteristics of... 144,000.
0: We have a book on it. We'll send you a free book, and if you don't want to wait to get the book, you can read it online, but we'll be happy to send it if you call the number.
1: The number to call is 800-835-6747. You can ask for the book, Who is the 144,000? Again, 800-835-6747. Our next caller is William, listening right here in Sacramento, California. William, welcome to the program.
11: Hello?
0: Hi, William. You're on the air.
11: Yes. My question is... in light of Romans chapter 9, 1 through 25, 1 Peter verses 1 and 2, and then there are others, for example, like in the Old Testament where God hardens Pharaoh's heart so that he wouldn't believe, he just hardened his heart so he wouldn't believe. And also in the book, and I don't have that one close to me, but also in the book of Revelation where it speaks of their names are written in the Lamb's Book of Life from before the foundations of the world.
0: Right.
11: But especially Romans 9, 1 through 25, how can the doctrine or the teaching of free will, that we choose God, that he doesn't choose us, and even Jesus told his disciples that I have chosen you, you haven't chosen me, and then of course he said one of you will be a devil. That's my question. How can, in light of those passages, and there are others that I don't have right now right here, how can the free will be taught as a teaching of Scripture?
0: Well, do you believe that people have a choice in whether or not they'll be saved?
11: No, you don't. I don't believe that. I believe that if God doesn't draw me, which he has...
0: So if people... Do you think that it helps for us to go do mission work?
11: Well, yes, but what does that have to do with free will or
0: Well, if God's already decided who's saved, then why try to work to encourage people and persuade people to accept Christ if they don't have a choice?
11: Well, the way I see that is that if you have, and maybe I can use my brother as an example. He's an atheist. He doesn't believe in God. He has nothing to do. He doesn't even, as far as he's concerned, God doesn't exist. It doesn't bother him.
0: Do you pray for him?
11: Pardon me?
0: Do you pray for your brother?
11: I pray for him, but...
0: Now, if God's already decided if he's saved or lost, no matter how you pray, then your will and his will really has no, doesn't enter into it.
11: Well, yes, but the way I look at that is that God just gave us the task of witnessing to people, not saving people. We can't do that.
0: Well, when the Bible ends in Revelation and it says, the Spirit and the Bride say, come, whosoever will, let him take the water of life freely. Doesn't that imply that we get to choose?
11: Okay.
0: But and then when Joshua says, choose you this day who you will serve, but as for me and my house, we're going to serve the Lord, doesn't that seem to imply that we have a choice?
11: Yes, that what you just read there, but doesn't that contradict all chapter...
0: I just wanted to set that up. Now, in the minute I've got left, and I don't want to rush, you're asking a question about predestination, which is one of the big subjects of Christian theologians. I'm of the opinion, as is Pastor Ross, that while God knows everything that's going to happen, and he knows who's going to be saved, because he knows the future, doesn't mean he's making it happen. Because in order to love him, we must choose. You can't force love. You can't pre-program people to love you. And so God has, we believe, made us with a free will to choose to love him. And that's why we're to go and persuade people through preaching of the gospel. Paul is talking about that, you know, God has elect that he has called, and some respond to that invitation. But many are called, few respond. Few are chosen means few choose to respond. Oh, it's a big question. You know, we do have a book that talks about that. Can a saved man choose to be lost? William, we'll send you a free copy. Listening friends, we want to thank you for calling in. If we didn't get your call tonight, please give us another chance. 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
12: 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Hello, friends. We hope you've enjoyed this episode of Bible Answers Live. Amazing Facts believes strongly in the Great Commission given by Christ to share the wonderful news of salvation to the entire world. 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
13: Life's a curious thing. I mean, just when things seem under control, wham, you're hit with something new. 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And then it's gone. And so's your life savings. You feel healthy. Then your doctor gives the bad news. What's coming next? You could look to the stars, but they don't have the answers. But this does. The Prophecy Study Bible by Amazing Facts. This Bible's special. 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
17: God be merciful unto us and bless us, and cause His face to shine upon us. Selah. That thy way may be known upon earth, thy saving health among all nations. Let the people praise thee, O God. Let all the people praise thee. Oh, let the nations be glad and sing for joy. For thou shalt judge the people righteously and govern the nations upon earth. Selah. Let the people praise thee, O God. Let all the people praise thee. Then shall the earth yield her increase, and God, even our own God, shall bless us. God shall bless us, and all the ends of the earth shall fear Him.
18: With men this is impossible, but with God all things are possible. Then answered Peter and said unto him, Behold, we have forsaken all and followed thee. What shall we have therefore? And Jesus said unto them, Verily I say unto you, that ye which have followed me in the regeneration when the Son of Man shall sit in the throne of His glory, ye also shall sit upon 12 thrones, judging the 12 tribes of Israel. And every one that hath forsaken houses, or brethren, or sisters, or father, or mother, or wife, or children, or lands, for my name's sake, shall receive 100-fold, and shall inherit everlasting life. But many that are first shall be last, and the last shall be first.
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20: Now a look at your morning weather on Bakersfield Christian Talk Radio. Sunny today with a high near 101 and lows around 73. Sunny tomorrow with a high of 103 and lows around 71. For your Monday, sunny with a high near 102 and lows around 70. And for Tuesday, sunny with a high near 101 and lows around 70. That's your morning weather on Bakersfield Christian Talk Radio.
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23: 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So, today, In program number 174 here on The More Abundant Life, you will hear the title, Who Sinned? 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
2: The book of John, chapter 9. Thank God for His holy word. Amen. What would we do without God's word? And the scriptures tell us, now as Jesus passed by, He saw a man who was blind from birth. And His disciples asked Him, saying, Rabbi, who sinned? This man or his parents, that he was born blind? Jesus answered, neither this man nor his parents sinned, but that the works of God should be revealed in him. Thank God for His word. Amen. It was about the middle of the week during the Feast of Tabernacles when Jesus appeared with power and glory in the temple, preaching, teaching. He proclaimed to all who would listen that He was the light of the world. His detractors in the temple, the authorities, the religious authorities, were already against Him. They had declared Him a heretic, a rabble-rouser. They placed a bounty on His head. And they took little pains to hide the fact that they wanted Him dead. Religious people. They said to Jesus, if you continue this unorthodox, heretical teaching, it will be your own fault if something happens to you.
3: Lord have mercy.
2: The last person who spoke out against our ecclesiastical authority, somehow he ended up dead. So Jesus, you don't want that to happen to you. The Bible tells us that when they tried to stone Him, Jesus went out of the temple going through in the midst of them and so passed by. And as He passed by, He saw a man which was blind from his birth. This blind man was known to everyone who frequented the temple. You see, in the times that Jesus lived, there was no Disabilities Act. When you were crippled or blind, you sat at the temple awaiting the largesse of other people. You see, the blind and the crippled in Jesus' time would station themselves at the gate of the temple to require of the benevolent alms. Alms for the poor. Alms for the poor. Jesus paused, looked at this man in his affliction. And for some reason, the disciples took that opportunity to ask Jesus a question about this man's suffering and his difficult condition. Master, they said to Jesus, was this man born blind because of his sins or the sins of his parents? Jesus said he was born blind not because of his sins nor the sins of his parents, but that the works of God should be revealed in him.
3: Amen.
2: Bring the man to me, said Jesus. And when the man came, Jesus squatted down, spat on the ground, and used some of his holy saliva to mix up a little bit of mud. And then he stood up, put the clay on the eyes of the blind man. And the Bible says, Jesus said to him, now go to the nearby pool of Siloam, wash the clay off your eyes. The blind man did as he was told. And when he opened his eyes, the Bible says he could see. For the first time in his life, he could see. The blind man was filled with joy and gratitude. He ran home praising God for his healing. This time, he could see where he was going. For the first time in his life, he saw the wonderful scenes of nature. His heart thrilled with delight as he saw for the first time the beauty of earth and sky.
4: Yeah, yeah.
2: His friends and neighbors said, "Isn't this the man who was blind? Isn't he the one who always sat and begged at the temple?" Some said, "Yeah, yeah, that's him." Others said, "No, no, it couldn't be him. Because no blind man born blind has ever been able to see." "It's not him," said others. "It just looks like him." Finally, the blind man spoke up. "It's me. It's really me." "What happened to you?" they asked. "How come all of a sudden you can see?" He said, "This man called Jesus came up to me, put some spittle on my eyes and told me to wash it off. And I did. And I was able to see." "Who is this man? Where is he?" "I don't know," said the man. So they took him to the Pharisees. And the Pharisees asked him, "Okay, who healed you? Who broke the law and healed you on the Sabbath day? Whoever he is, he can't be from God because he broke God's law. He made you wash your face on the Sabbath." The Pharisees began asking him, "Tell us about the man who healed you." That man said, that I call him the once blind man.
4: Have mercy.
2: Said, I believe he's a prophet. "Where are your parents?" When the man's parents came, the Pharisees asked them, "Is this your son?" "Yes, he is." "Was he born blind?" "Yes, he was." "How come he can suddenly see?" "We don't know. But he's old enough to speak for himself. Ask him." The Pharisees, "Okay, young man, tell us again what happened. But this time, when you tell us what happened, give God the glory. Don't tell us about Jesus. We know the man who healed you. He's a sinner. He's a lawbreaker. Tell us what happened this time. Give God all the glory." The man said, "Well, whether this man's a sinner or not, I can't say. I like this brother. And I don't really know much, but this one thing I know. Whereas I was blind, now I can see. Once I was without hope in the world, now I feel alive again." The Pharisees said, "All right, enough with the testimony already. Tell us exactly what happened. What caused you to see? What did he do to you? How did he open your eyes?" The man answered, "Listen, sirs," and you can read it. Go in your Bible to John 9, verse 27. The man answered, now, "Sirs, I told you already, but obviously you weren't really listening to me. I told you I love this brother. And why are you asking anyway? Do you want to become his disciples too? Is that why you want to hear my testimony again?" They tried, the Pharisees, to confuse that blind man so that he might think himself deluded. They wanted him to think, by asking him all these questions, that he was losing his mind. Satan and his evil angels were on the side of the Pharisees and united their energies and their subtlety with man's reasoning in order to counteract the influence of Christ. But angels of God were also on the ground. You know what that means? They were right there when this thing was going down. The angels of God were there to strengthen the man who had his sight restored. Those Pharisees didn't know that angels from heaven were inspiring that man with just the right words to say. That blind man refused to be put down or intimidated. With honesty and conviction, he delivered one comeback after another. Oh, he stood toe-to-toe with those Pharisees. The Pharisees said, "You are his disciple, but we are Moses' disciple. We know that God worked through Moses. But this man, this fellow, we don't know where he came from. We don't even know if he's got a father." Now they were playing the dozens now. Church, you're going to have to excuse my bonics here for a minute. Look at verse 30. The blind man said, "Now ain't that a trip?"
4: Let me go to the Old English. John 9:29. He said, "We know that God spake unto Moses. As for this fellow, we know not from whence he is." And then verse 9:30. The man answered and said unto them, "Why, hearing is a marvelous thing." Ain't that a trip? You don't know where he came from, and yet you know he opened my eyes that were blind from birth. Explain this to me.

0: once blind man. He couldn't have healed me. That shouldn't be hard for you to understand. Listen to Desire of Ages, page 474. It says, the Lord Jesus knew the ordeal through which this man was passing, and he gave him grace and utterance so that he became a witness for Christ.
1: Amen.
0: He answered the Pharisees in words that were a cutting rebuke to his questioners. The man had met his inquisitors on their own ground. Listen to this. His reasoning was unanswerable.
1: My Lord.
0: They couldn't deal with him. The Pharisees were astonished. They held their peace. They were spellbound by his pointed, determined words. And for a few moments, there was nothing but silence. And then the frowning priests and rabbis gathered their robes as though they feared, you know how they do, feared contamination from contact with him. They shook the dust off their feet, turned on him and said, you were born in sin and you're trying to teach us?
1: Lord, have mercy. Have mercy.
0: I can see the headlines in the Jerusalem Post the next morning. Former blind man accuses Pharisees of blindness. Hallelujah. Pharisees retaliate with excommunication. When Jesus heard that what had happened to the man who stood up for him, Jesus went looking for the man. And when he found him, he said, would you like to meet the Son of God and be his disciple? The man said, sure, where is he? I want to meet him. Jesus said, you're looking at him. You're talking to him. And the Bible says, he said, Lord, I believe. And he worshiped him. Brothers and sisters, when I think of this man born blind, I'm reminded that there is a lot of suffering in this world. Now, I want you to stay close to me this morning. Much of this suffering is borne by children. Did you see Mozambique? The flood waters. Innocent people. Baby born in a tree. Did you see Zimbabwe? AIDS ravishing that nation. So much suffering carried and borne by innocent people. Much of it undeserved. Why do little innocent children suffer? Why are those with an active, vibrant life sometimes cut short by some crippling disease or accident? Church, this world we live in is filled with all kinds of sorrow. Are you listening? Suffering, physical, mental, emotional suffering. On my way to Australia some years ago, I received a call on my answering machine. I had stopped in Hawaii, checked my messages back home. And on that answering machine was the voice of the wife of a friend and Christian brother. And the message simply said that he needed me to call him right away.
1: Mercy.
0: When I retrieved the message, it was about 2 o'clock in the morning, Eastern Standard Time. But I felt impressed to call him back right away. And when his wife called him to the phone, it sounded like he was wide awake and he had been praying. Pastor Phipps, he said, oh, I'm so glad that you called me. He said, you see, they told me a few days ago I've got cancer. And I want you to pray for me. And we counseled together and we prayed. And I was out of the country for 3 weeks. And when I returned, I was told that my friend was buried the day before I returned. It wasn't 3-4 weeks from the day he was diagnosed to the day he died. He had seemed so healthy. You should have seen him. He seemed full of life. In such a short time from the day he was diagnosed to the day he died. He told a relative of mine how after he had discovered he had the illness, that one day he was praying with his daughter and it touched him so, because his daughter prayed, dear Jesus, when you see your daddy, please ask your daddy to help my daddy. And on that same trip, while in Australia, I met a little 10-year-old boy who the doctors had told him that he would never walk again. Oh, no, said that little boy, that's not true. I'll be able to walk when I get to heaven.
1: That's all right.
0: So often when suffering comes to those who tried their best to live for God, the inclination is to ask, what have I done to deserve this? There are times when you wonder if God is

0: in charge of my life, if God is in charge of my destiny, if he orders my steps, why am I living with this pain? Why am I living with this suffering? Is it because I didn't pray hard enough? Is it because my faith was not strong enough? If my destiny is shaped by my choices, how come I've been a vegetarian all my life and now they tell me I've got cancer? Is pain and suffering my punishment for sins committed in secret? Anyone who is a parent knows how difficult it is to explain tragedy and suffering to a child. If God plans my life, and he does, why is pain and sorrow part of my life here on earth? If my choices shape my destiny, why, when I make godly choices, is pain and sorrow still part of my life, part of my destiny? How about those born to pain and sorrow who had no say in the matter? Master said to the disciples, look at this poor man's condition. Master, who sinned here? This man or his parents? You know, it seemed that the disciples saw suffering as God's punishment for sin.
1: Well, that's right.
0: They believed that God meted out suffering in proportion to the severity of the sin. So where there was great suffering, that's because someone had really sinned. Sin greatly. So this man's condition, being born blind, was a sign to the disciples that some great sin had been committed. They saw this man suffering, and their only question to Jesus was, okay, who sinned here? If this is his lot, his destiny in life, who sinned? Whose sin caused this man's blindness? His own? His parents? Whose fault is it? The disciples did not know that the very logic that was in their question was faulty. Because if they asked who sinned, this man or his parents, that he was born blind. Now that's illogical. The only way his sin could be responsible for his being born blind would be if he sinned in the womb. Or sinned in a previous life. There are some scholars who believe that Jesus was ridding his disciples of a piece of bad theology known as the Pythagorean notion of the preexistence of souls. This was the erroneous teaching that the disembodied souls of humans actually transmigrated from one body to another, like reincarnation. It's very likely that the disciples and those around them believed that this man's soul was condemned to the dungeon of a blind body as punishment for some great sin committed in another body, in another life. This was bad theology. Jesus was dealing with it. If it was not important, Jesus would not have addressed it. Master, who sinned here? The answer of Jesus to their inquiry was, neither hath this man sinned, nor his parents. Brothers and sisters, it is true that suffering in any form in this wicked world is the result of sin. It is true that sometimes God allows tragedy to strike. He doesn't inflict it, he allows it. True, this tragedy will often cause you to examine your own life to see if there's some area of your life that is not in harmony with the will of God. So there is a purpose to it. It is also true that sometimes a particular suffering can be traced to a particular sin. God never said that the wages of sin is suffering. He said the wages of sin is eternal death. Are you with me today? Some sins leave permanent scars. Some sins will cause you to come up dead. Promiscuity. Immorality. I tell people, if you wanted to choose a decade in which to be promiscuous, you chose the wrong decade. This is not the one. Because all suffering in some way is in it the result of sin. The disciples took it one step further and assumed that all suffering is punishment for sin. So the question they raised with Jesus that day is, who is responsible? the man or his parents. Brothers and sisters, this was the same argument that Job's friends brought to him. You remember? Surely, Job, there is some sin you are hiding, that you are going through what you're going through. Some iniquity unconfessed. Come clean, Job. Just come clean. And God will remove the curse from you. Job, they said, no one, listen to this, no one has ever perished who was innocent.
1: Yeah.
0: Woo! Master, who sinned here? Jesus said, no one sinned. Suffering is a consequence of sin, not always the punishment for sin.
2: Well, that's all the time we have for today's message, a message entitled, Who Sinned? And we heard part one. This is program number 174 in our series, and I do hope that you will tune in again to another program where we will conclude this message. You'll hear part two of the title, Who Sinned? If you'd like to obtain a copy of today's message, please call the Seabrook Church office at 301-577-6342. You will want to ask today again for program number 174 in our series. The phone number again is 301-577-6342.
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5: Hi, friend, and welcome again to Bible Talk. I'm John Bradshaw. With me is Gary Gibbs. Hey, Gary.
6: John, it's good to be here with you today, and we are looking forward to studying in depth into some very interesting topics, aren't we?
5: We are, and I tell you what has kind of prompted my thinking recently is this exchange I had with a gentleman not long ago. We were talking about his need for being baptized, and he recognized that he had accepted Jesus Christ as his Lord and Savior, wanted to give his life to him, and so he thought, yes, I need to be baptized. And then he asked me a very interesting question, and upon the answer to this question, his whole baptism stood or fell. Are you ready for this?
6: Go ahead.
5: Had to be a big question, because if I didn't answer it correctly, he may choose that baptism wasn't the right thing for him to do, which is remarkable because we know that the Lord has said that believers ought to be baptized. Am I right?
6: That's right. In fact, he ties it into salvation. That baptism ties right in there in Mark 16.
5: He absolutely does. And so this friend said to me, he said, I've got a question for you. I'm all ears, I said to him. And he said, I want to know how you baptize. And we had already talked about the biblical method of baptism, which is baptism mm-hmm. by immersion.
6: Mm-hmm.
5: And he said, what I want to know is whether you baptize in the name of the Father and the Son and the Holy Spirit, or whether you baptize in the name of Jesus only. Have you ever heard such a thing?
6: You know, I have, John, because I've met people, and I want to kind of present here their point of view and challenge you, and this might even take you back to that conversation that you had with this individual person. So let me take you to a Bible text.
5: All right.
6: Right here. And let's kind of just walk through that, and you can kind of tell us maybe a little bit of what you told this person. But if you go to Acts chapter 8, it sounds like right here that baptism, true baptism, that is, you know, bona fide baptism, according to the Bible, is in the name of Jesus Christ only. So look here at Acts chapter 8, it says in verse 16, For as yet he, the Holy Ghost, was fallen upon none of them, only they were baptized in the name of the Lord Jesus.
5: Well, no, stop right there. You see, he didn't want to get baptized in the name of the Father and the Son and the Holy Spirit, nor did he want to be baptized in the name of, as you just read, the Lord Jesus. To him, he had to be baptized in the name of Jesus Christ. It could be no other way. And if the officiating minister did not say those words in that formula at the time of his baptism, if he didn't say, I baptize you now in the name of Jesus Christ, then according to this man's perspective, he wasn't baptized and it wasn't even worth doing.
6: Well, then what we're looking at then is Acts chapter 2, verse 38. It says, Peter said unto them, repent and be baptized, every one of you, in the name of Jesus Christ.
5: Well, there it is.
6: So there you have what a lot of people look at, and they say, if you're not baptized in the name of Jesus Christ, you've not been baptized.
5: Well, I'm wondering why in the world someone would come off with this line of thinking. I guess because this is Pentecost, and Peter is speaking under the inspiration of the Holy Spirit. This is very definitely the New Testament Christian church.
6: Mm-hmm.
5: But my friend now has a dilemma. Is he to be baptized in the name of Jesus Christ, or is he to be baptized in the name of the Lord Jesus, as it is over there in the book of Acts chapter 8?
6: Well, he doesn't realize his dilemma, because, John, here's really what's happening. I've met preachers that do this, and they talk to people, and they're really what they're after. Let's face it. A lot of pastors, they are evaluated not only on how good a sermon they preach on Sunday or whichever day they have their church services on, and not only on if their church is growing, but really how many people are coming to Christ. And that is, signified by baptism.
5: Sure.
6: So they want to count baptisms. And some churches, what they do is they go after people who may have already been baptized by immersion, but these people are told, your baptism wasn't really Bible baptism.
5: Because
6: you were baptized in the name of the Father, Son, and the Holy Spirit.
5: And I want to read that passage to you now, because here you've got Jesus in Matthew chapter 28 saying one thing, Peter in Acts chapter 2 saying another, the writer of Acts saying something else in the book of Acts chapter 8.
6: Mm-hmm.
5: In Matthew 28, and this was part of my answer to this friend, hey, if you're in a dilemma, follow what Jesus said, follow what Jesus did, follow the words of Jesus, and you cannot possibly go wrong.
6: But I can tell you what he said to you after you read this text. Go ahead and read it.
5: All right, then, and while I'm doing that, you gaze into the future for me. Matthew chapter 28, go ye therefore and teach all nations. And that means make disciples of all nations,
6: mm-hmm.
5: the teach part.
6: Mm-hmm.
5: Baptizing them. But he didn't leave it there. He said, baptizing them in the name of the Father and of the Son and of the Holy Ghost.
6: But what do you think that text is saying?
5: Well, listen, I'll tell you very, very clearly what I think this text is saying and what Peter's getting at over there in Acts chapter 2.
6: Well, let's not go that far. What's this text saying?
5: All right, first things first. Jesus said, go out, make disciples, bring people to me, bring them to Christ, bring them to faith in the God of heaven, and then baptize them. And as you do, baptize them in the name of, that is, under the authority of,
6: mm-hmm.
5: that is, accepting the lordship of in your life, accepting the governance, submitting to the God of heaven, who is Father, Son, and Holy Spirit. You could call this the Trinity, the Godhead, put whatever label on it you like.
6: That's where you get in trouble with the name of the Jesus only baptism doctrine, because here's what they'll say. They'll say, but it says the name, singular, doesn't say the names of the Father, Son, and Holy Ghost. It's the name. And that there's only Jesus only. He is the Father. He is the Son. He is the Holy Spirit.
5: Now, how can you read the Bible? And I respectfully suggest this, because this is a Christian program, and I'm going to do my very best to maintain a Christian demeanor. But how in the world?
6: That's your best take at being a Christian, is it?
5: Well, I mean, Christians can ask these questions. The question being, how in the world can you read the Bible and come up with the idea that Jesus is the Father and Jesus is the Holy Spirit, as well as Jesus being Jesus? You've got a picture there in Matthew chapter 3 where Jesus himself is being baptized, and you've got Christ Jesus in the water. The Father thunders his voice down from heaven above. The Holy Spirit descends upon him in the form of a dove. You have three individual persons in mm-hmm. that picture. You can't suggest that Jesus is somehow dividing himself up, is ventriloquism that he's practicing and throwing his voice down from heaven. I mean,
6: but
5: how
6: John,
5: do you get around that?
6: John, you're forgetting Isaiah 9, verse 6. For unto us a child is born, unto us a son is given. The government shall be upon his shoulder. Now, who's that talking about?
5: That's talking about Christ.
6: Okay, now listen. The rest of the verse says his name shall be called Wonderful Counselor, the Mighty God, the Everlasting Father, the Prince of Peace.
5: That's very interesting.
6: So Jesus is called the Father, and he's also called the Counselor. He's the Mighty God.
5: All right.
6: So he is the Father, the Son, the Holy Spirit.
5: Well, you know, Jesus is called a lot of things in the Bible. There's no question about that. What you've got here, and this is something that people need to recognize, is you have a unity in the Godhead. You have the Father, the Son, the Spirit, three persons, but not moving independently of each other. Not independent atoms that just get together on weekends or anniversaries. These are three that are of one mind, of one thought, of one purpose. There is no question. So anything that Jesus does is all done with deference to and in reference to the mind of the Father, the mind of the Spirit.
6: Okay, but so Jesus is not the Father?
5: No, Jesus isn't the Father.
6: So there's a separate person. So you have three gods.
5: Well, you have one God and three individuals who comprise this God. We started off talking about baptism, and now we're talking about the nature of the Godhead, but that's Bible talk for you.
6: That's right.
5: And friend, if you've got questions about this, make sure you catch our number, get our address, get our email, whatever you like, and contact us
6: at
5: after
6: the end
5: this
6: of the program. That's right.
5: And get further information on this. Now, you've proposed this conundrum, and so in doing so...
6: And let me tell you why, John. Let me interrupt you.
5: You must have a good way out of this.
6: Let me tell you why. Because this Jesus-only thing goes back to that, because we're talking about preachers. I brought it up. Who tell people who've already been baptized in the biblical method by immersion,
5: yes,
6: that they need to be rebaptized because they were not truly baptized if they were not baptized in the name of Jesus Christ only.
5: So somehow
6: so now you come back to Matthew 28:19. The words take on magical meaning.
5: That's right.
6: And they'll say, you know, if you were baptized in the name of the Father, Son, and Holy Ghost, you were baptized in a misinterpretation of this text because it says the name is singular. And the name of the Father, Son, Holy Ghost is Jesus. And now this whole argument transitions into how do you view the Godhead?
5: Mm-hmm.
6: Why don't you do two things for us, John? First, why don't you show us that the texts that talk about baptizing in the name of Jesus Christ in the book of Acts...
5: I'd love to do that.
6: ...are not consistent. And then why don't you also, if we have time in this program, we may not, but why don't you recap again the Godhead and how that plays into this?
5: Well, you've got Acts chapter 2, repent ye therefore and be baptized in the name of Jesus Christ.
6: Mm-hmm.
5: Over there in Acts chapter 8, and I'm turning to it in my Bible right now, I had the page open, what do you know? It says, they were baptized in the name of the Lord Jesus. Okay. So you had someone... in the name of Jesus Christ, someone else in the name of the Lord Jesus.
6: Mm-hmm.
5: And then in Acts chapter 19, and I'm thinking we're right around verse 5 there, Acts 19 verse 5, when they heard this, they were baptized in the name of the Lord Jesus. So it's not the same exact words. And let me suggest this to you before I forget where you were directing me a moment ago. We do not have a single instance in all of sacred scripture where the words uttered at a baptism are recorded.
6: Hmm.
5: You don't have John the Baptist saying, I now baptize you in the name of anybody. You don't hear it.
6: You sure?
5: You don't have Peter saying anywhere, I now baptize you in the name of.
6: Boy, I've heard it so many times, I thought it was right there in the Bible.
5: You'd think it'd be written on the cover of the Bible, the way some people go. But it just isn't there. We can't afford as Christians to get hung up on a formula. Have faith in Christ, follow the Bible, be baptized. It's not like there's a magic phrase or a magic formula that makes you more baptized than others. Now, me? If Jesus said be baptized in the name of the Father, Son, and the Holy Spirit, accepting them, you know, I may come to you in the name of the President of the United States. I'm mm-hmm. here in the name of the President. You know what it means. Mm-hmm. We don't have to analyze that thing to death.
6: Okay, in Acts 10:48 says, be baptized in the name of the Lord. So your point is well taken. There is not a set, consistent formula of words. So what were the disciples after then when they said, they were baptizing in the name of the Lord Jesus, or in the name of the Lord, or in Jesus Christ. Why didn't they say the name of the Father, Son, and Holy Spirit?
5: Okay, let me do this in 60 seconds or so. Acts chapter 2, Feast of what? Pentecost.
6: Feast of Pentecost, yes.
5: And there are believers, Jewish believers,
6: mm-hmm.
5: Jews.
6: From every nation, they said, under heaven.
5: From all around. Peter was preaching about who?
6: Jesus Christ.
5: The fact that he had been put to death and that he'd been raised from the dead. The people were pricked in their hearts. He was presenting to them Jesus as the Messiah. Mm-hmm. Mm-hmm. And they said, men and brethren, what shall we do? And he said, repent and be baptized, every one of you, mm-hmm. in the name of Jesus Christ. In other words, be baptized, accepting Jesus Christ as the Messiah. You get that in Acts chapter 19 as well.
6: Verses 5 and 4.
5: You've got it right there. So in being baptized in the name of Jesus was being baptized, accepting Jesus Christ as the Messiah.
6: And a lot of people need to recognize that Christ is not Jesus' last name. What Christ means is Messiah. It's the Greek version of the Hebrew Messiah. So it's saying, I recognize Jesus is the promised Messiah.
5: Do we need to get hung up about exactly what the preacher says when a person is standing in the water?
6: Probably not, but we need to take this up in our next program.
5: And that's what we'll do, friend. Thanks for being here. We'll look for you again. Join us for more next time on Bible Talk.

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1: Decisive battles of the past have taken place by the walls of ancient cities, but the strongest wall of history was breached without a struggle. I'll return in a moment with the amazing facts about bribing the gatekeeper.

Hello, this is Joe Cruz on the Amazing Facts broadcast, facts which affect you. Many years ago, a Chinese emperor built a gigantic wall to defend the country against the barbarians to the north. The wall stretched for miles along the border, and it was wide enough for chariots to pass on its top. It remains one of the wonders of the world. But as a defense effort, the wall was a complete failure. The enemy breached it by merely bribing a gatekeeper. The fiercest, toughest, most decisive battle ever fought is the battle for the mind. You see, friends, it's the mind that decides, that chooses. It's the mind that worships. It's the mind that's tempted. The mind is the fortress of the soul, and the Creator has built its defenses strong, but He has made you the gatekeeper. A friend of mine, George Vandeman, has described the weapons in this battle. They're words. Billions of words arranged into advertising, crowded into newspapers, bound into books. Words in the air, words on the screen, words on the lips of friends or enemies. Subtle changers of the mind that scar and mold and enslave. Words endlessly reported, cutting grooves under the consciousness of willing or unwilling listeners. The sweeping hysteria of suggestion is invading the home every day by way of television, radio, and the printed page. We're subjected to a barrage of suggestions, a bombardment of ideas that's slowly conditioning us for subtle deception in areas of life that affect our destiny. And I'm not referring to simple advertising, friends. What we're witnessing is the battle for the mind. More than that, it's the battle for the will of man, and it's a battle for the home. In every encounter with the forces of evil, the battle is fought first and foremost in the mind. If ever a man is disloyal to God or his country or to his wife, he is disloyal first in the mind. If, as the gatekeeper, he allows temptation free access to the corridors of the mind, there will be no way of escape from the brainwashing forces that will beat against his imagination. And in the conflict between the will and the imagination, too often the imagination wins. Infidelity is the almost inevitable result. Now, you might ask, am I helpless against temptation? And, of course, no, you're not. You are the gatekeeper. But if you accept the enemy's bribe, if you choose to open your mind to the repetitious rantings of temptation, broken hearts and broken homes are the inevitable result. To tamper with the mind is to tamper with the conscience and with the power to decide, with the will. To control the mind is to control the conscience. The mind must be kept strong. It is the unguarded mind that's open to temptation. Now the will, as I mentioned, is the enemy's target. For the will is the soul's deciding factor. It's your decision. It's your choice. Inclination may be strong. Human nature may be weak. But the will decides. And it's free. It was never God's plan that it should be otherwise. It was never God's plan that any outside influence should control man's will. God will not control it without invitation. Satan cannot control it without permission. It is man who decides. God never enters those sacred precincts of the conscience uninvited. Now, Satan would like to enter. Family or friends would sometimes like to enter too, but God says to the watching universe, "See that man? He's about to make a decision. By that decision, he may live or die, but he alone must make it. Stand back. The soul must be free." Now, God paid a terrific price to keep the soul free, and that price was the death of His Son. It cost the life of Jesus to preserve for you and me the right to choose. So God will never force the will. He'll only accept it. He wants only willing allegiance. The enemy, on the other hand, will use any subterfuge, any hellish device to force the will of man. And so the battle continues. The enemy wants the will of man to enslave it. God wants the will in order to set it free. Now, what are some of the forces that try to bribe their entry into the mind? Take hypnotism, for instance. Hypnotism, once regarded as only a harmless parlor game, now comes to us in cap and gown. It professes to free man from undesirable habits. It poses as a great benefactor. But what about the mind, friends? What about the will? When the will is surrendered to another, placed under the control of another, is it not to some extent enslaved and weakened? Is it ever so strong again?
Now, you trust your friend. You trust your counselor. You trust your dentist. But is it ever safe to surrender the will to somebody else? Suppose that in some hypnotic session, another intelligence than that of the one you trust should take over. It has happened, of course. That's the possibility. That's the danger. Hypnotism is a perilous passkey to the mind. Could it be that hypnotism is delivering on a silver platter what psychic forces have been seeking through the ages, and that is the control of the will? Is it any wonder that Solomon said, "Keep thy heart, or mind, with all diligence, for out of it are the issues of life." Proverbs 4:23. And what of the pills that our contemporaries swallow by the billions? Are they strengthening the mind, making it more secure against temptation? Or are they subtle bribers at the gate? Would you say we're sharpening the sensitivities of the conscience, friends, and making it stronger, or weakening it? Pill by pill as we swallow them. But all this is nothing compared to the psychedelic whirlpool into which this generation is being drawn. The mind-changing drugs, the consciousness-expanding drugs, they're sweeping the country, friends. All of these cocaine, LSD, methadone, all the rest of them, these psychedelic bribers at the gate are tampering with the mind, tampering with the seat of decision, tampering with the conscience and with man's eternal destiny. Is it any wonder that some observers are now speaking of the total annihilation of the will of man? You see, the power of moral choice is the one thing that makes a man different from a beast. In fact, Dr. Mervyn Harding has suggested that there are four faculties of the human personality that are not so highly developed in animals, and these are discrimination, judgment, self-control, and willpower. Now, discrimination, when you reach your hand into your pocket or your purse, it's the faculty of discrimination that enables you to distinguish between a dime and a quarter. It's the power that tells you the difference. But judgment is the faculty that tells you that an orange is better for you health-wise than a candy bar would be. And self-control is the power to be the master of your emotions. But then there's willpower, the power to decide, the power to choose. You may have determination and wisdom and self-control. You may have information and knowledge and even wisdom, but it's the will that decides what to do with these things. And the important thing is this. Every time you decide right, you're strengthening your will. Every time you decide wrong, you weaken your will. It's as simple as that. It may be a little thing, a small decision, as seemingly insignificant as a second piece of pie. But you're either weakening or strengthening your will by that decision. Both good or bad habits are strengthened by exercise. So beware of anything that lessens your powers of discrimination and judgment and self-control. For any dulling of these powers will also weaken your will. Thousands of alcoholics cry, "You're talking about me. My discrimination and judgment are all right. I have emotional control, but I have absolutely no willpower." A legion of smokers could echo the same thing. No willpower. It's a plaintive cry of millions of Weight Watchers who put off their weight watching until tomorrow. And the uncounted victims of temper and lust join in. No willpower. It's a cry of defeat that makes the heart of God weep, I'm sure. You can see how intensely practical this is, friends. It's not sufficient to talk to an alcoholic about exercising his will or strengthening his will. For he says, hopelessly, "I have none." Friends, if we must tie our hopes to our own weakness, or to man-made solutions, or the manipulation suggestive of popular psychology, however helpful their insights, there is reason for us to despair. But no, in the Bible there's hope for the most hopeless. Listen, sin shall not have dominion over you, Romans 6:14. A man doesn't have to be enslaved by habit. He doesn't have to see his home disintegrating because of his weakness. God can break the chains. That's what Jesus Christ came to accomplish. The Spirit of the Lord is upon me because he hath anointed me to preach deliverance to the captives and recovering of sight to the blind, to set at liberty them that are bruised. Luke 4:18. You see, Jesus came to break the chains and set the captive free. And he says in John 8:32, "Ye shall know the truth, and the truth shall make you free." Not one person who hears me today needs to remain a slave to crippling habit.
Every one of you can go free. And I say this on the authority of the Word of the living God. You can't control your thoughts and your feelings and your emotions as you might desire. But there is one thing you can do. You can control your will. You can choose who your master will be. Joshua said, "Choose you this day whom you will serve." And this is an act of the will. We choose our master. It will be one or it will be the other. Every man is under the control of one power or the other by deliberate choice. Now, friends, do you see the constant peril a man is in until he understands the true force of the will? The will is not something to be pushed about by circumstances or smothered under feelings or intimidated by habit or impulse. It need not be subject to the emotions. The life of victory is not to be lived in the emotions, but in the will. This desire may pull in one direction. This emotion may pull in another. This habit, this temper, this lust may clamor for attention. But the will decides. God does not negotiate with the feelings. He negotiates with the will. In the final destiny of man, the feelings are not the deciding factor. It is the will that decides. Let the emotions rebel as they may. They'll gradually come into line with the decision of the will. It's yours to decide. And when you do, the power of God, like the lift of the tide, will make all the difference. I think of the building of a giant bridge across a portion of New York Harbor. Engineers were searching for a base upon which to rest one of the mighty buttresses. Deep in the mud and practically buried, they discovered an old barge full of bricks and stones that had long ago sunk to that spot. It had to be moved. Yet in spite of every device, it remained firmly held in its muddy bed. At last, one of the engineers conceived an idea. He gathered other barges about and secured them by long chains to the sunken wreck while the tide was low. And then they waited. The tide was coming in. Higher and higher rose the water, and with it, the floating barges. Then, creaking and straining on the chains, that old boat was lifted from its vice-like grip, raised by the lift of the Atlantic Ocean. And if your mind is like an old barge full of bricks and stones and gripped by memories that you want to forget and held by age-long leanings which you would like to give up, my friends, was ever a human device stronger than a spirit-empowered will? God will give you that victory if you just choose it today. And now, this is Joe Cruz saying goodbye for today.

0: This is Healthy Living, featuring Dr. Ken Cooper, founder of the Cooper Aerobics Center in Dallas, Texas. Millions of Americans enjoy barbecuing their food, but there are some precautions that you need to be aware of.
1: When you talk about dietary ways to prevent cancer, one thing you want to avoid is excessive grilling of your foods. Those grilled meats may actually tend to be carcinogenic, that is, may tend to cause cancer. What can you do to prevent that? One thing is select good meat. Another is to fully thaw frozen meat using either the refrigerator or the microwave. Next, for fresh meat, discard pieces with a slimy coating, which indicates a bacterial contamination. Next, shake 1 teaspoon of lemon juice and 1 teaspoon of baking soda onto steaks. Rub and rinse with water before cooking to remove bacteria. Next, by all means, marinate. Yes, marinate. By marinating, it reduces the amount of carcinogens produced during grilling. Next, keep marinated meats and vegetables refrigerated until grill time, and very important, is to vary your cooking strategy. The longer meat is grilled at a high temperature, like 500 degrees or higher, the more carcinogens are formed, so when cooking meat medium rare to medium, use higher temperatures for a shorter cooking time. For well done, decrease the temperature and increase the cooking time. If you do this, you can dramatically decrease the likelihood that grilling your meat is going to cause cancer.
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0: Jordan Taylor is not your typical homeschool graduate. He earns a living making YouTube videos, and his channel, Blimey Cow, has hundreds of thousands of followers. Hear how Jordan got started on this week's Homeschool Heartbeat with your host, Mike Smith.
1: Our guest this week is Jordan Taylor. He's a homeschool graduate and one of the creators of the popular YouTube channel, Blimey Cow. 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
2: Hey, thank you so much for having me.
1: Jordan, tell us about Blimey Cow. What is it exactly?
2: Blimey Cow is a YouTube channel that me and my brother started 10 years ago now. So that's what we do, YouTube videos, funny, with a hint of truth.
1: So you tell us how you got started, but why did you actually start it?
2: Well, you know, we were homeschooled, my family, my brother and I, and my sister, and we just wanted to make home videos with our friends, and that was a great way for us to all connect and, you know, get to hang out with each other.
1: How long does it take you to do a program?
2: Nowadays, it might take us 2 hours to film, and just within the week, it probably takes 3 days out of the week.
1: And how do you decide what you're actually going to do?
2: My brother mainly comes up with the ideas, and then he writes out the script, and then me and him go over it together and, you know, tweak it, fix some things here. You know, I tell him, oh, yeah, this looks really good, or everything looks really great. And then when we go to film, you know, we do some improv stuff while we're filming for some of the scenes and things like that.
1: Well, thanks, Jordan. Next time we'll talk about the creative process for making videos and podcasts. And until then, I'm Mike Smith.
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3: And behold, they brought to him a man sick of the palsy, lying on a bed. And Jesus, seeing their faith, said unto the sick of the palsy, Son, be of good cheer, thy sins be forgiven thee. And behold, certain of the scribes said within themselves, This man blasphemeth. And Jesus, knowing their thoughts, said, Wherefore think ye evil in your hearts? For whither is easier to say, Thy sins be forgiven thee? Or to say, Arise and walk? But that ye may know that the Son of Man hath power on earth to forgive sins, then saith he to the sick of the palsy, Arise, take up thy bed, and go into thine house.
4: For the love of Christ constraineth us, because we thus judge that if one died for all, then we're all dead.
5: There's a term called incrementalism. It's defined as belief in or advocacy of change by degrees, gradualism. Change for most people can be very difficult. Changing family values, religious beliefs, political beliefs, social beliefs, even personal beliefs, well, it's hard, from known to the unknown. If a person who desires change is transparent and open about the desired goal, and allowing others time and freedom to think and decide, change can be good, especially if it comes a bit slowly or, as we're saying, incrementally. But if the ones desiring change are not open and transparent, one-sided and secretive because they want to push something through, knowing there would be pushback from a quick, immediate change, well, then they sneak it in incrementally, perhaps even over a couple of generations in some cases, so people get used to the idea just a little at a time. God's kingdom is open and transparent, and it will be a good change for us. This is Rod with Seed Time and Harvest.
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0: Now a look at your morning weather on Bakersfield Christian Talk Radio. Sunny today with a high near 101 and lows around 73. Sunny tomorrow with a high of 103 and lows around 71. For your Monday, sunny with a high near 102 and lows around 70. And for Tuesday, sunny with a high near 101 and lows around 70. That's your morning weather on Bakersfield Christian Talk Radio.
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2: Welcome to the Fatherhood Challenge, a movement to awaken and inspire fathers everywhere to take great pride in their role and to challenge society to understand how important fathers are to the stability and culture of their family's environment. 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
1: Greetings, everyone. Thank you so much for joining me in this episode called She's My Daughter. My guest is Daryl Dudley, the founder of She's My Daughter. She's My Daughter is an organization that enlists men as advocates and protectors, empowering women and girls and supporting victims. Daryl, thank you so much for being on the Fatherhood Challenge.
3: Jonathan, thanks so much for having me.
1: Here's my favorite first question. What is your favorite dad joke?
3: My favorite dad joke is, what do you call a deer with one eye?
1: A deer with one eye. I don't know.
3: I have no idea. I apologize, man.
1: I'm surprised I got that one right away. Well, Daryl, tell me the story behind how and why you founded She's My Daughter.
3: Jonathan, about 17 years ago, I was a youth pastor and also a youth advocate in my community. And I would go around doing these seminars in the community called If You Didn't Know, Now You Know. And what we were trying to do is schooling parents and guardians and grandparents on some of the dangers in the media and what to look out for as they made wise media choices for their family. In doing our research, we found how much violence and dishonor there was throughout media, TV, music, and otherwise. And I just knew that I could make a difference as a man if I stood up and spoke out for women's issues, especially as it pertains to human trafficking, domestic violence, and sexual assault. So we've been on this mission really to galvanize men, Jonathan, so that they understand the dangers that it has in terms of objectifying women, in terms of how we speak to them, in terms of how we view them, how we hold them up or don't hold them up in society, and what effects that has on their current day, but also on their future as well.
1: Let's cut to the chase. Why are so many men responsible for women being devalued?
3: A lot of it comes from things that we've been taught and the way we were trained as men to be just completely dominant without considering someone else's feelings. I do believe we were all made in the image of God. He wants all of us to treat one another with kindness, dignity, and respect. And women came out of man, but somehow we think that we can do whatever we want to in terms of women. But God has a different way and a different plan for them, because women, just as we men were made in the image of God, and they deserve honor and dignity and respect. God wants women to be treated with honor and dignity and respect. And even if you believe in headship, you still treat those who are alongside the journey with you with honor and value. I think about, you know, just flipping over into the New Testament, when the lady who was caught in the act of adultery, and all the religious leaders wanted to stone her, right? She should have just, you know, done what she was supposed to have done, right? Without any question, honored at the highest level of her husband. But they wanted Jesus to come out on their side of the issue. But Jesus answered the issue the way he wanted to answer the issue. He saw her as value. He saw her as honorable. He saw her as deserving of respect. And ultimately, what did he do? He protected her. Now, you're talking a lot of things that happen in the church. there's so much sexual impropriety that goes on in the house of God and under those auspices when men don't take their rightful position as working alongside with women, giving them the honor and dignity that they deserve. And we want to really change that, right? If I'm walking alongside my wife or I have other women who are alongside with me, I want to value them. I want to treat them as the same way that Jesus would treat them. And if I do that, the response will be amazing. Absolutely amazing.
1: Yes, yes, exactly. In church, for example, we have a lot of youth in our church. And I've discovered that for our leadership, there has to be a mindset shift, especially when we are dealing with girls. And it starts with a question. What happens when you treat the girls in your church, in your youth program, as if they were your own daughters?
3: That's an amazing question right there. I think about myself, Jonathan. I've got one daughter. She's 30 years old, precious to me. I've got three granddaughters as well, absolutely precious to me. And there is nothing in the world that I wouldn't do for them. There's nothing in the world that I would not protect them from. I don't have to think twice about it. If an issue of danger were to come their way, I would attack it immediately. If I were to take, and if fathers were to take that same attitude that they have for their own daughter, how they want them dignified and protected, if we took that for every other daughter, all these heinous atrocities against women would evaporate immediately.
1: Exactly, exactly. When we come back to the headship idea and topic, this is what I believe is the biblical intention of that. This isn't a lording over. If it's an adult, it's viewing that woman as a sister, and you become very, very protective of her. And so there are boundaries that are put in place, and those boundaries are enforced as if she were your own sister. She is. She is your sister. And if it is a girl in the church, a young girl or juvenile, it's protecting her as if she were your own daughter. So in our church, that means things like going, you know, doing regular routine patrols through the church, making sure that girls are not alone with anyone else in the church. If they are with an adult or anybody else in the church, that doors are open, that they are in rooms where there are windows. And there is a policy in our church where anyone and everyone has permission to walk in on anything and everything. There is no closed locked doors. That's not a thing in our church. And the men are in our church are enforcing this. But let's dive a little bit deeper into some of the men where there are struggles with relating to women. And we're going to go into some uncomfortable territory where men are learning to treat women. And that comes right back to a fatherhood issue.
3: Absolutely. You know, one of the greatest things that we can do as fathers and as men is to really hold up and encourage in terms of positivity and positive thoughts, positive words, positive actions into our girls. Very often how they see their father or their relationship with their fathers, very often how they will see their relationship with God. And that's what we have to be so careful in our interactions, making sure they're encouraging, make sure they're positive, make sure they point them in the right direction.
1: Ah, I love what you said there. How we treat girls is how they will relate to their heavenly father. The flip side of that can also get really uncomfortable in a hurry on some discussions is marriage. Daughters are watching how their fathers treat their mothers and start formulating ideas based on that for who they should look for in a husband.
3: Absolutely. You know, one thing, Jonathan, I'm thinking as you're speaking is that Jesus is the perfect example of how we interact with women. And he always, you know, protected them. He always honored them and always valued them. And if we take his lead, we could really change the trajectory of our relationships. When you talk about your wife and your relationship with her, right, we've got to understand that if she is in Christ, she's your sister in Christ as well, right? And so we have to treat her even when we don't feel like it, right? We've got to treat her well because the daughter is looking at how we treat her. And if we treat her in a way that's violent and negative, putting her down, then she might be more willing to accept that from a possible suitor. And so I would encourage men today, you have more influence than you might think. Very often, men put at the top priority providership in terms of their job and their career, right? Certainly Jesus was a fisherman, but we know more about his relationships than we do about him casting a net, right? He really prioritized relationships, and we need to see that sometimes putting that at a place where it needs to go, as opposed to always prioritizing, hey, I need to get some more money. I need to get this deal. I need to do this. Let's shift that, make our daughters the priority. She'll see that. She'll expect the highest level from a man who would want to date her.
1: We're going to go a little bit deeper. What do healthy relationships and interactions with women actually look like? And why would a man want to choose that over using a woman, especially if that's what he's used to doing?
3: Healthy relationships look like great communication, consistent communication. Healthy relationships look like, I see the best in you. I see what God has imparted in you. I see your value. I see your future. And maybe that causes me to not delve so much into the current problems and issues that are facing us right now, but I need to see past that to who you absolutely are. And that's in our relationship with our wife and also with our daughters as well. Now, society, right? Society makes it so easy for us to objectify and to just use women. So we've got to be so careful how we interact with media, how we interact with other people sometimes who don't have the same value that we know we need to have for our families. Jesus said this one time. He said, if your right eye offends you, right? He said, cut it out. There are several times Jesus got real mafia gangster style, you know, but he said, cut it out. So one of the things I want to say to all those who might be listening, if there are anything that make it easier for you to objectify and to put women down, to speak negatively, to treat them negatively, it's time to cut that out. Time to cut that out.
1: I'll be very, very blunt about a big one that definitely nobody wants to talk about, especially men. It's the big one. You guessed it. It's porn. This is where men are learning to object.

0: how we relate to women, how pastors relate to women and set the culture in their churches, and how men in leadership in church, or men who aren't in leadership in church, decide and set the culture, starting with their own families.
1: Absolutely. You know, several things I want to say in terms of we're talking about witchcraft and also into pornography. At the very end of the day, I know there are a lot of people listening who may or may not be believers. But at the end of the day, it all comes back to not relying on the Holy Spirit, right? And relying on who he is for our information. The Bible says he's a comforter, right? What happens when we get uncomfortable, we reach for comfort any way we can get it, right? So if...
0: Yes, yes.
1: If witchcraft, right, all these different things, these new age things that are coming about, they give some sense of comfort, not eternal comfort, not even comfort that will last a long time. So that's what people are reaching for. As far as pornography, we want a quick hit, right? It's a drug, right?
0: Yep.
1: So we get that quick hit. But this is what I always say about brothers who get caught in pornography. I want you to imagine you turn on that pornographic channel and you saw your daughter on there.
0: Yep.
1: You would be at a loss for words. It would mess you completely up. Think about the millions of fathers who are crying every single night, desperate for their daughters to choose a different lifestyle. That man is our brother. He's made in the image of God. How do we resist that urgent hit that we need for him, for his daughter to her suppliers to eradicate that? So she'll live a different life, a life of freedom. We've got to take that into account. Jonathan, there are only two types of people in the world. And if we really internalize this concept, we can make a huge change. There's only people who don't know God, but need to get to know him. And there are people who know God, but need to get to know him better. Every single one of us are in the category. Every single one of us are in that one of those categories. If we think about that, our interactions would be completely different, especially as it pertains to women. As you mentioned about human trafficking, which has to be one of the most heinous atrocities known to man. Young girls, 6, 7 years old, giving themselves up or forcing to be giving themselves up to men 6 or 7 times a night, every single night. Over and over and over again. And this is an outgrowth, I believe, of pornography. Because if I can get this girl to play a little bit for her and she does what I need her to do for a little bit of money, I'm good to go. Okay. But also from the supply side, think about this, my brother. A trafficker can get up to $100,000 a year off one girl, does not have to replenish her. She just does it every single night. If I have that in my arsenal, I will not give that up unless there's some hard fight. Okay? I'll kill you before I give up $100,000 a year. It is going to be, and you probably know this already, it's going to be the largest drug enterprise in about 5 years, I think they said. It's going to be larger than drugs, larger than gun running.
0: It's interesting. I had another guest on who does the same thing that Troy does, but he does this in Eastern Africa. He rescues girls from sexual slavery. And the witch doctors in some of those cultures are really, witch doctor is just the term for a dealer or a broker. So they capture these girls from villages and then they sell them and they make a lot of money off of this. And there was a witch doctor who had just left that lifestyle, had just accepted Jesus and was a new Christian. And he was interviewed and he was asked, you know, what keeps you going? And his reply was, were it not for the grace of God, I would have gone right back to what I was doing because I had it so good there. That is the power of the Holy Spirit.
1: Absolutely. And that's why we've got to rely on the power of the Holy Spirit, right? To help us in these situations that we would so easily go back into, right? We've got to do that. But we not only have to listen to the Holy Spirit in those big situations, but even in the small situations, I say small in quotes, stuff like should I be

0: watching this TV program right now? Should I be listening to this music? Us as fathers, should we allow these things in our own household? We've got to be careful about everything that comes into our household, because I believe God's going to hold us responsible for it. Even things like Jonathan Disney is not what Disney used to be.
1: It's not. You're right.
0: Completely different. You know, I remember, I'm a few minutes older than you, but I remember the Mickey Mouse days back in the 80s, right? Some of the, it was just a fun show to watch. But now you have to pre-watch. If you are going to allow Disney in your house, as a parent, you got to pre-watch that stuff, man. You got to know what's going on, because these messages can become, they can infiltrate your household. And before you know it, over time, activities are now in place that your children display because of what they internalize in the media.
1: You've seen both sides of this fence. You've seen women who have fathers behind them or father figures behind them supporting them. How do they turn out versus women who don't have that in their life?
0: The studies are clear. And these not even sort of spiritual or church studies. They're just studies from the government. They're more likely to do well in school when dad is involved. They're more likely not to be promiscuous when dad is involved, which leads to, you know, all kinds of things. Okay. They're more likely to have good relationships with other people if dad is involved. They're more likely to have greater levels of self-esteem if dad is involved. And that's such an important issue, Jonathan, because we know now that the greater self-esteem a young girl has, the less likely they are to fall prey to predators off and online. So how important is it for us fathers to be active and engaged in our daughters' lives? When they go out into school, when they go out to the marketplace, most of the comments they might receive are those that objectify them, that talk about their bodies, right? But a father can be the one that raises her intellect, right? That speaks to her in spiritual ways, that encourages her, that lifts her up when she gets knocked down. And when he puts that in her, all her life in the present tense and also in the future is going to be much better just because dad was active in her life.
1: So basically, she has this confidence in her because she has a knowledge of who she is. So she knows her identity, she knows her purpose, and she knows her value. And she knows she has a dad behind her, or a male father figure, or male father figures behind her in her life. And then she realizes at a certain point here, she's unstoppable. And then you plug the spiritual component in it. She has a heavenly father who is the root of her identity, who is the root of everything that gives her value. He's behind her. She becomes unstoppable at that point.
0: Absolutely. You know, you talked about these positive things, right? Who would not want that woman who was sort of raised in that way, right? With that level of confidence and even confident humility, I like to say. The reverse of that is when a woman has been violated, when they've been damaged, when their self-esteem is low, what does she look like in school? How does she show up in the workplace? But also, how does she show up as a mother? Her whole life is changed just because of an incident that happened. Now, we know that God is a restorer and he's a healer. But oftentimes, many times, just like with the apostles, he still left scars or remnants of what they went through in their lives. And I believe it gave them a greater testimony to relate to the people when they were giving out the gospel. But they still were left with these scars, and that affects how they show up in the world. So if a mom has been violated in heavy ways, right, or in large ways, she's a different mom. Those kids are different kids. And this goes on and on and on. That's why I believe that Jesus was so strong when he talked about how we ought to deal with kids. He says, suffer the little children to come unto me and forbid them not, for such is the kingdom of God. But even further, it was the one of two times I believe that Jesus went mafia style. He said, if you do anything, you leave these away, it's better that a millstone be hung around your neck and you be cast into the sea. Jesus went gangster, Jonathan.
1: He did.
0: He knew how important it was.
1: I'm gonna go one up on this one too. Yeah. He also said that every one of these children, I'm paraphrasing this, so you should definitely check scripture for yourself to read how it's actually worded, but you'll get the idea. He also said that every single one of these children has an angel, a guardian angel, that routinely transits between the side of this child and to the presence of their heavenly father, providing accounts and reports. That is not something to be messed with.
0: Not at all. You're choosing your own death if you do that.
1: Yeah.
0: You're choosing your own current destruction and maybe future destruction for that. And that he knew that their lives were so important. And that's why he put those things into place. There weren't many other times he got like really angry about something.
1: Well, Daryl, I've saved the best for last. Tell me how She's My Daughter is making an impact, protecting women and helping them understand their value. And please share any stories that you have.
0: Absolutely. So She's My Daughter. We are based right here in Washington, D.C., our nation's capital. What we've done for many years is been a practical application of kindness for women who are survivors of these atrocities. So several times during the year, we'll collect toiletries and gifts and other things to go into the shelters, to go into the safe houses. Now, the women appreciate the toiletries and the gifts and the clothes that we come and give them, but they're even more excited to see men who come in there to present the gifts, because there's something about seeing a man come in when men have been the ones who have tore her down, but now they see men who want to restore, men who want to be a part of the healing process. So that's a big thing we do. We have some constituents, some chapters all around the globe doing the exact same thing. The other thing that we do is we work with programs that help enliven the self-esteem of young girls, as we spoke about before, how important that is for how women show up in the world. So we work with these programs to help, you know, getting them resourced so that young girls get the encouragement, the self-esteem they need to show up in the best way they can, the way that God created them to show up. We're in the process right now of finishing our first book. It's called Your Voice, Her Future. Again, Your Voice, Her Future. And this is about the value that a father's words have on the life of his daughter, not only for her current place in life, but also for her future as well. So we encourage you, you can certainly reach out to us if She's My Daughter, but I would also encourage you to reach out to organizations in your own town that are doing the work as well. We've got a lot of work to do as it pertains to how we interact with women, but I believe with the help of God, with the voice of the Holy Spirit, we can change the lives of women, one girl, one woman at a time.
1: Thank you so much for that, Daryl. Just to make things easier, if you go to thefatherhoodchallenge.com, that's thefatherhoodchallenge.com. If you go to this episode and you're looking for the episode called She's My Daughter, She's My Daughter. If you go to this episode, look right below the episode description. I will have all of the links that Daryl just referred to posted right there for your convenience. Daryl, as we close, what is your final challenge to dads listening now?
0: My challenge to dads listening now, if you are engaged with your daughter, do everything you can to get even better at that. Continue to study her, right? Continue to be involved in who she is, her activities, the things that she loves, but also have her be involved with the things that you love as well. I promise you that'll make a significant difference in her present and also in her future. And I want to encourage every father, Jonathan, every father that's listening to this broadcast, if you have been separated from your daughter, the Lord wants you to do whatever you have to do to make a positive reconnection. It's not going to change completely overnight, but through small steps, you can go back into a relationship with your daughter. God is a God who has in his very nature restoration. He loves when things come back together that he intended to be together. So do whatever you have to do. If we can be a resource to help you in terms of reconnecting, we are here and available for you.
1: Daryl, thank you so much for coming on the Fatherhood Challenge, for sharing all of the resources that you have, for telling us about She's My Daughter, and for giving experience for women in our communities to integrate them as equals into our world. Thank you so much, Daryl.
0: Thank you, Jonathan.
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2: Since Jesus Christ, the founder of Christianity, suffered torture and death on a cross, his followers have continually faced opposition, discrimination, torment, intimidation, imprisonment, and death. Even today, Christians continue to be mistreated for their faith. According to one organization that seeks to assist suffering believers, there are at least 54 countries in the world right now where Christians are abused because of their faith. When you also consider the prophetic reality that soon, even in lands where Christians now have freedom of religion, there will be a deterioration of conditions and a loss of freedom to worship. In light of these realities, there is much to be gained by seeking the Scriptures to see what are God's promises to those who suffer persecution. Welcome to Scripture Pursuit. I'm your host, Glenn Russell. We're continuing our series of programs exploring the books of 1 and 2 Thessalonians. Today's program is based on 2 Thessalonians chapter 1. It's entitled, Promise to the Persecuted. We're so glad you joined us for our discussion. Now let's meet our guests. I'm very glad to welcome, first of all, Nathaniel Gibbs. Pastor Gibbs, you have completed your studies at Andrews University. You've been a theology major. Tell us what led you to give your life in service and ministry.
3: Well, I wasn't always a Christian. Actually, a period of my time in high school, I was an atheist, and it was through a series of meetings where I learned about the Bible, where I gave my heart to God, and then I just felt, since that was done to me, I wanted to return doing that for others, and God has led me to go and travel around the country and to give Bible studies in people's homes. But then I would always be moved and around, and I wanted to stay and work with people in the church long-term basis, and so God led me to come back to school and finish my studies so that I could go into the ministry and be with the church for a more long-term basis where I could train the members, as well as continue to give Bible studies in a more long-term basis in the community.
2: Wonderful. We need people like you who have that personal experience and walk with God. He's impacted your life, and also a love for sharing that with others and training others, as you said, not just doing it all yourself, but training others. So welcome. We're glad to have you here with us, Nathaniel.
3: Thank you.
2: And this gentleman who sits across from you, we're also glad to welcome Dr. Erhard Gallus. He's been your teacher, your boss. He's my friend and colleague and boss in some ways, I suppose, when it comes to the book of Hebrews, at least. Erhard, we're glad to have you with us. You come from the country of Germany.
4: Thank you.
2: Your doctoral dissertation was on the book of Hebrews. Is that right?
4: That's right. Yes.
2: When you think about committing years to studying Scripture in your PhD and the continued process, what is it that drives you? What is it that compels you to keep going back to the Bible?
4: We have to go to the book of Hebrews. Verse 12 in chapter 4, indeed the Word of God is living and active and sharper than a two-edged sword. The Word of God is living and is active. Now, we can study all kinds of things, and we can gain from all kind of things, studying all kind of things. But the Word of God being living, because God is living, and being active, because God is active, it is sharper than a two-edged sword. It pierces thoughts. It cuts into our conscience. It judges us. If we read the newspaper, we might be impressed. We might be surprised by what we read, but it never judges our conscience. It just judges our thoughts. Whereas the Word of God, being living, it judges.
2: Okay. So you're saying we should study the Bible so we have a sword to attack others with. And is that the point of the sword?
4: First of all, we have to be attacked by the Word ourselves.
2: Okay, so the conviction has to come to us first.
4: Yes.
2: All right. A little bit about your family, Erhard.
4: Married. Two daughters, teenage daughters, just turned 15.
2: And your hair is not gray yet, so you're doing a good job as a father, and it's thanks to your good wife also.
4: My girls tell me that I should color my hair brown because it gets white, but I don't know much about that.
2: Well, we're glad to have you here. You're a professor of New Testament theology at Andrews University in the undergrad religion department, and a good friend. We're glad to have you with us, Earhart. As we continue on, Nathaniel, would you lead us in prayer? As you said, we can't study Scripture with just our own opinions. We need the Holy Spirit's guidance.
3: All right. Well, Heavenly Father, I just thank you so much for your Spirit that you can give us to help us study your Word. I just thankful that it's like a sword, that it can convict us, it can guide us, it can change us, and it also can encourage us. So I just ask that it would do that today. I pray this in Jesus' name. Amen.
4: Amen.
2: Dr. Gallus, as we consider this book of 2 Thessalonians, for somebody who isn't quite remembering all the background, one of the earliest documents we have in the New Testament, okay? Remind us a little bit. Thessalonica, it's a city. When did the church get started there? Why do we have a second letter, and what was in the first?
4: So we know from the very beginning that Paul is the missionary who went on his first missionary journey in the south of Asia Minor. He establishes churches. He comes back. There are some issues. There is in Acts 15 a council of the church where they discuss what can they do. And then Paul is journeying a second time. He says, look, we have established churches in southern Asia. We have to go back, visit the churches, encourage the people, strengthen where there is strengthening, rebuke where there is rebuke, so that we make sure that the churches grow healthy. So this time he does not any longer take on Barnabas, because there's a little bit of a discrepancy between Paul and Barnabas. He takes Silas, as he is called in 1st and 2nd Thessalonians, Silvanus, the Latin term. So he goes to and visits these churches in southern Asia Minor. He wants to go further into the north, but obviously the Spirit blocks him towards the Black Sea, towards that area. And then he has a vision that an angel, a person from Macedonia, from Europe, from southern former Yugoslavia, calls him over. So he goes over into Europe, he goes into Macedonia, goes first of all into Philippi, he gets into some problems there, he has to go further away, passes through to other cities, but stops in Thessalonica. That's where he goes, as usual, to the Jewish synagogues. In the Jewish synagogues, he has people who accept him and people who don't accept him. So there is once again a stir, and pretty quickly, he preaches three Sabbaths in a row. He preaches for 21 days, but then overnight he has to leave. So he leaves, and obviously what he preached there in Thessalonica, because there are people who think the Lord's coming is not near enough. Our friends have died. What happens with them? What happens? How are they going to not to be there when we are there? Are they coming after? How is that going to go? So Paul realizes, because he goes from Thessalonica into Berea, into Athens, and then into Corinth. But as he leaves, he realizes he needs to send somebody back into Thessalonica, because in three weeks, you cannot really establish a church and just leave it on their own.
2: So it's a pastor's heart that's driving this.
4: Absolutely. He's a pastor, and he sends Timothy back, and Timothy comes back with news. Now, in the second letter, we obviously get what maybe Timothy told him, what the impression of Timothy was, what the issues in Thessalonica were, and now Paul addresses those issues.
2: So he's written the first letter, sent it, and this is a few weeks, maybe at most a few months afterwards. Probably. He's gotten a bit of report, and now he's writing back to them.
4: And so, probably in the early 50s.
2: All right, so let's pick it up, and Earhart, if you would read for us. We're here with Earhart Gallus and Nathaniel Gibbs. If you'd read for us 2 Thessalonians chapter 1, verses 1 through 4, for us to get at least the introduction of this letter.
4: I'm reading from the New Revised Standard Version. Paul, Silvanus, and Timothy, to the church of the Thessalonians, in God our Father and the Lord Jesus Christ. Grace to you and peace from God our Father and the Lord Jesus Christ. We must always give thanks to God for you, brothers and sisters, as is right, because your faith is growing abundantly, and the love of every one of you for one another is increasing. Therefore, we ourselves boast of you among the churches of God for your steadfastness and faith during all your persecutions and the afflictions that you are enduring.
2: All right. Now, in English, we see a long kind of run-on sentence. This is the kind of sentence that an English teacher would say, wait, Paul, put some periods in there, break it up a little bit. But there's a flow of thought. There's a direction here. Nathaniel, you've worked with people, having Bible studies with them and so forth. You don't forget them when you leave.
3: No.
2: You want to know, and the one thing you want more than anything is the same thing it says here, you know, to be able to rejoice that their faith is growing. It's growing exceedingly, and that their love abounds. So what is it you want out of those you've ministered to? For their faith to grow, and their love in Christ, their love for Christ, and their love for each other to extend and continue.
3: And it's not even the fact that it's just their faith and their love is growing. It's their faith and love is growing while they're suffering persecution.
2: Yes.
3: There's so many times you work with somebody, and I've moved to the next location, and something bad happens to them, or some persecution happens, or some trouble comes, and they're out of the church, and they're forgetting God. But here they are suffering this, and Paul's saying, hey, you're becoming more faithful, and you're becoming more loving. So that's even probably more touching to Paul.
2: Yeah,
3: not to say they don't have problems, but that beginning part would be very special.
2: Very good point, because many people are sunshine or rice Christians, whatever term you want to use. Well, everything's going well, hallelujah, praise God. But if things go a little bad, then whoops, you know, we stumble. Is it the nature of persecution that it tests us and we kind of get stronger, hotter, colder, stronger, weaker, because of those events?
4: I think so, because only under pressure we sight. When everything goes, we really camouflage and adjust and go with the flow. And it's interesting that Paul says, your faith is growing abundantly. Today we think faith is a genetic endowment, a commodity. I lost my faith. It's nothing that grows. It is something stable. I have it or I don't have it. Paul says, no. Your faith is growing, and your love for everyone is also increasing. He says, look, there are degrees of faith. Jesus says, oh, ye of little faith. And when the centurion says, look, I'm a man of order, of command. I give my soldiers an order, they go and execute. Just say, well, I know who you are. Just say a word, and my son is going to be. He says, I have not seen in all of Israel this kind of faith. So obviously there are degrees of faith. And faith is not something, I have it or I lost it. It's something that starts. If faith is a trusting relationship. When I came into the department, I said, okay, Pastor Russell is a good guy. I'll trust. I have a little bit of faith in him.
2: That was the first mistake.
4: But as time went by and our relationship cemented more and more, I have trusted more and more, and a trust relationship that is growing. It's not any longer, oh, I don't know.
2: It's like a marriage. It's like a family. You know, there's a spectrum, but as the relationship grows, there's a deepening love, there's a deepening trust. Now, you brought up this point about persecution. In verse 4 there, when it talks about, you know, boasting, and we're not supposed to boast. What does that mean? Earhart, what does it mean? You know, they're boasting.
4: It is interesting that giving thanks to God in verse 3 and then in verse 4, therefore we ourselves boast. We do not seem the boasting and the giving thanks to be compatible. Giving thanks and boasting exclude each other.
2: Because usually our boasting is about ourselves.
4: Interestingly enough, what do we do today when Nathaniel does a good job? What do I say? I say, oh, great job. I'm proud of you. And what do we do by saying, I'm proud of you? We are basically flattering. If it is rehearsed very often, we even compromise the person because the person, hey, I'm so good. Nobody's as great as I am. I'm so proud. Everybody is proud of me. And we are robbing God of honor. Look what Paul says. We must always give. He doesn't say, hey, great job. I'm so proud of you, Thessalonians. You're doing so well. He says, I must give God thanks, and because I give God thanks, my boasting is not in me, it's in you, and I give God the honor. So giving thanks and boasting for Paul are compatible because he doesn't address it to a person nor to himself. He is boastful of somebody else, and this way he encourages without corrupting, and he doesn't flatter just for the sake of flattering.
3: I was going to say, it's also interesting even though he mentions it here, the boasting wasn't to them. Mm-hmm. He didn't go to them and say, you're being really faithful and really loving. He's letting him know, who did he boast to? Mm-hmm. Other churches. So I don't think it's wrong to lift others up to other people, especially. Mm-hmm. Like, I was in an interview for a job, and they said they interviewed two of my classmates. Well, I said, oh, they're really good. And it was an interview for me to get a job in which they were competing for the same job. I said very good qualities about both of them. That's not like flattering or building them up, because they weren't even there.
4: Right.
3: I was saying, if you hire these two people, they're very quality people. And so I think he's just letting him know they're encouraged, but he's not giving as much detail probably as he did to the other churches.
2: And it's interesting, building on your point there, that he's doing this to the other churches to encourage them. Mm-hmm. It's for the sake of building their faith by saying, look, look at Thessalonia. The people there, they're suffering persecution. They're going through a hard time. Learn from that. And we have that same kind of experience today. I don't know how many times I've heard of the story of somebody in certain parts of the world where they're facing extreme persecution or suffering. And want to hear what they've gone through? Mm. What do you say? Well, I want to recommit myself. Mm. You know, it gives a perspective that's very, very important. Mm. Let's read now verses 5 and following. Nathaniel, if you take us verses 5 through 10, 2 Thessalonians chapter 1, verses 5 through 10. He's done this greeting and thanksgiving. Let's go a little further in the discussion.
3: Okay, this is in the New King James Version. Which is manifest evidence of the righteous judgment of God, that you may be counted worthy of the kingdom of God, for which you also suffer. Since it is a righteous thing with God to repay with tribulation those who trouble you, and to give you, who are troubled, rest. With us, when the Lord Jesus is revealed from heaven with his mighty angels, in flaming fire, taking vengeance on those who do not know God and on those who do not obey the gospel of our Lord Jesus Christ. These shall be punished with everlasting destruction from the presence of the Lord and from the glory of his power, when he comes in that day to be glorified in his saints and to be admired among all those who believe, because our testimony among you was believed.
2: Gentlemen, there was a famous American preacher. He preached many wonderful sermons. Unfortunately, he's usually known for one: Sinners in the Hands of an Angry God. And he scared people to heaven, was his goal, by talking about them dangling over the pits of hell. Mm. And that at any moment they might fall into these fires that the devil is stoking. And so the doctrine of an everlasting burning hell was used to scare people into heaven. Mm. Is that what Paul's doing here? And if not, then what is he doing? Because a lot of folks don't want to talk about the judgment. It's a pretty scary thing, and we don't want to talk about it. It sounds, in our society, people confuse the judgment with being judgmental and judging people and so forth. But God has a unique position in the universe, doesn't he? He alone can be the judge.
3: It's interesting because someone who, you know, was very skeptical and very, you know, wary of Christianity and everything, one of the biggest problems is that idea of theodicy, of God so good, why is the world so bad? Mm. And one of the main issues in that is the justice of God. Because, you know, in Brothers, what is that, the Brothers Karamazov, I don't ever say the word right. You know, Ivan's big issue is justice, because he's going through and he's talking about stuff, and that was, you know, working out stuff that was going on in that time, those doubts. And so Paul's actually more addressing, listen, the persecution, there is a justice. So if we kind of we go to the other extreme and make it like this vengeful God, that's not really just. You know.
2: Now help us, because he does use some words here that could be pretty strong, Earhart. I mean, he says, you know, that, you know, God is going to be coming with flaming fire in verse 8 and to take vengeance on those who don't obey. These will be punished with everlasting destruction. What is Paul talking about here?
4: I think that here, this passage that Nathaniel just read gives at least one answer to the theodicy question, to the justice of God, because Paul says, in verse 5, this is evidence of the righteous judgment of God and is intended to make you worthy of the kingdom of God, for which you are also suffering. For it is indeed just of God to repay. He says, look, there is an imbalance created right now. And we have today the same discussion when we go into capital punishment. Somebody has assassinated somebody, and there's an imbalance, and then the cry is, he deserves justice. Yeah. Or justice has to be done.
2: Yeah. Whenever there's an injustice, what do people cry out for?
3: Justice.
2: And we look to our national leaders, but the Christian believer looks beyond that.
4: Right.
2: God.
4: Because he knows that he doesn't get from the national leader a response. Yeah. And Paul says, for God indeed is just to repay. Now, you are right now persecuted, but the tables will one day be changed. Mm-hmm. And you get rest, and the others will get the repay. Now, of course, the repay is, okay, how does God do it? And, of course, when you are coming into verse 8, in flaming fire, he comes with his mighty angels in flaming fire. Okay, this is an apocalyptic scenery. He comes with his fire, inflicting vengeance. Now, this, Hebrews talks about vengeance is mine, God will repay. Mm. God is a consuming fire, chapter 10, 30, 31.
3: Go ahead. Well, I was just going to say, sometimes what we want is this to happen now.
2: Exactly.
3: We want, like, we're suffering injustice, so we want God, almost like the Greek god Zeus with his lightning bolt, to come zap those who are doing wrong to each other. But if we really think about it, how many times do we do wrong to other people, and how do we want the lightning bolt pointed at us? Yeah. So, you know, there was people, I'm sure, that persecuted the Thessalonians, who they themselves, in the process of persecuting, got convicted and got converted. Mm. And I'm sure Paul is thankful that he didn't get a lightning bolt, because he was doing that. And so he's, of all people, he probably said, I deserve this punishment. But it doesn't negate that it doesn't happen, but it's going to happen at the appropriate time, at the end, when everybody has made their decision.
4: Mm-hmm. And the word vengeance is a little bit, indeed, it rings vindictive, it rings like revenge. God has looked enough, and now he gives it to you. The Greek word ekdikesis means just punishment. So he will come in flaming fire, inflicting just punishment. We all know, and Paul tells it, what you give, what goes around comes around. What you sow, that's what you harvest. So sow enough persecution, you get it. So it's just the reverse of table, and you don't get a vindictive God who comes over you. He just gives you the just punishment for what you have done.
2: He's actually making things right, which is what we keep praying for. You know, I remember reading the biography of a Jewish gentleman who went through the Holocaust, and what he was saying, okay, God, any time now, it'd be a really good time to send a Messiah, it'd be a really good time to intervene. Look, millions of us are being killed, and because God didn't act then, he gave up his faith. He wanted it now, just as you're saying.
4: Yes.
2: And Paul is reminding these believers, you're suffering now, and you may think you're abandoned. Don't feel that way. There's going to come a day when God is going to turn the tables and correct things. He's going to balance the injustice that's taking place.
3: It's kind of interesting that you said it was a just punishment. And so sometimes people read this eternal, you know, this eternal punishment, and they think, oh, you know, like, for example, you are a thief. And then you just never repent, and you grow hardened against God, and you just steal like you're a pickpocket. Like, in the big scheme of things, you're not really stealing that much money, but you are hardened against God, and then you will get punished for eternity just because you're a pickpocket.
2: And
3: is that what it's
2: saying? Punishing goes on and
3: on
2: and on.
3: Is that going on forever? Do you think that's do you think that's a just punishment?
2: It wouldn't be just if in my 70 years here, I live against God, but I'm now going to suffer for an infinity. That's not justice. Does Scripture help us with that at all, Nathaniel? Does it point to this aspect that, okay, there'll be a punishing, but it's not a punishing that goes on forever?
3: Well, I believe just within that, you can't take that and see, you know, eternal punishment and for sure mean that it's going on for the ceaseless ages of eternity.
2: Yeah.
3: But it's interesting if we look at, you know, just one real quick Scripture in Jude 7, that kind of highlights this idea of eternal punishment. In Jude 7, it says, Sodom and Gomorrah and the cities around them in similar manner to these, having given themselves over to sexual morality, gone after strange flesh, are set forth as an example, suffering the vengeance of eternal fire.
2: Mm. And so are they still burning?
3: No, they're not still burning. And that says it's eternal fire. And so lots of times people read eternal fire and think that must mean that it burns until the ceaseless ages of eternity. But Sodom and Gomorrah are not doing that.
2: Okay, in our last 3 minutes, I want us to shift now and say, why is the promise of, because this is a promise here of the judgment, good news for people facing persecution. Maybe it doesn't seem like it's so important to us today because we're living a comfortable life. But when you're suffering, when you're suffering, how does it come across to learn that there will be an end to the suffering?
4: You want to know that God is just. And you know that God is just. And you know that God can see that and can say, oh, well, you get it because you just were faithful and you have to get it. You know that God is just and you want justice to be done. As every time when something happens, the cry for justice is, regardless if you are a Christian or a non-Christian, is always loud. Justice, and very often with the cry for justice, there is also a cry of vengeance. Yes. But the Christian is not, and the vengeance is, luckily enough, not done by us, but it's done by God, and it's a just punishment.
2: Because he can do it unselfishly. Mm. He has no impure motives or anything like that. Now, let's just go to the end. And because of time, I'd just like to have you read, Nathaniel. Would you read verses 11 and 12? I think that would be an excellent conclusion for us, because unfortunately we've run out of time. Mm.
3: Therefore, we also pray always for you that our God would count you worthy of this calling and fulfill all the good pleasure of his goodness and the work of faith and power, that the name of our Lord Jesus Christ may be glorified in you, and you in him, according to the grace of our God and the Lord Jesus Christ.
2: Each of you, in a sentence or so, how would you summarize this first chapter? What's Paul telling them? What's he telling us today?
4: Paul is, number one, telling them, I give thanks. I have to give thanks because you are faithful. Mm-hmm. Hold on. The day will come. The tables will be changed. And by that, make sure that by your lifestyle, God is going to be glorified in his saints. On the Mount of Transfiguration, the disciples got the glory. In our life, we will reflect the glory, we'll be glorified, or he will be glorified in our lives.
3: It's obvious when you studied the whole book of 2 Thessalonians, he's writing this because there's a problem, but he spends a long time telling them what they're doing right. I think we can, I mean, I know that's not specifically what he's saying, but we can learn a lot when we're dealing with people. Spend a lot of time telling them what they've done right and don't just focus on what they're doing wrong. And it's very good to see him encouraging them and wanting them to, you know, be glorified.
2: Well, gentlemen, I hate to stop the conversation, but I hope the thoughts will continue. Thank you so much to our guests, Pastor Nathaniel Gibbs and Dr. Erhard Gallas from Andrews University. How encouraging, as Erhard and Nathaniel have both said, how essential it is for us to remember that God never abandons his people. We can have that assurance from 2 Thessalonians chapter 1. Throughout the scriptures, God is intervening on behalf of his believers, not always when we want him to, but always and ultimately he will. We can learn so much by looking at how God has given counsel to those who suffered persecution before us. It reminds us of that old gospel hymn that says, you know, his eye is on the sparrow, so I know that he watches over me. What assurance we can have. God is in control. He will care for us. Next time in Scripture Pursuit, we'll continue our discussions of 2 Thessalonians, so join us again next time. But until then, today and every day, let's continue to pursue the God of the Scriptures.
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5: Psalm 127. Except the Lord build the house, they labor in vain that build it. Except the Lord keep the city, the watchman waketh but in vain. It is vain for you to rise up early, to sit up late, to eat the bread of sorrows, for so he giveth his beloved sleep. Lo, children are an heritage of the Lord, and the fruit of the womb is his reward. As arrows are in the hand of a mighty man, so are children of the youth. Happy happy is the man that hath his quiver full of them. They shall not be ashamed, but they shall speak with the enemies in the gate.
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7: Unto thee lift I up mine eyes, O thou that dwellest in the heavens. Behold, as the eyes of servants look unto the hand of their masters, and as the eyes of a maiden unto the hand of her mistress, so our eyes wait upon the Lord our God, until that he have mercy upon us. Have mercy upon us, O Lord, have mercy upon us, for we are exceedingly filled with contempt. Our soul is exceedingly filled with the scorning of those that are at ease, and with the contempt of the proud.
8: 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From him cometh my salvation. He only is my rock and my salvation. He is my defense. I shall not be greatly moved.
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16: Jesus is our power in weakness. Jesus is our strength in trial. Jesus is our light in darkness. Jesus is our victory in temptation. Jesus is our hope in despair. Jesus is our wisdom in confusion. And Jesus is our healer in sickness. And Jesus is our mighty conqueror.
17: 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At Hope Lives 365, we believe God answers prayer. 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That's 888-244-HOPE. 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
16: Father, this is Sabbath, and we've come to open your book. Speak to us through the Word. May its pages, written so many years ago, that carry the life-giving word, speak to us in the 21st century. May the message of old, the ancient words that are ever true, come and touch our hearts this day in Christ's name. Amen. There are some passages in the Bible that are strange. You read those passages and you say, is that really in the Bible? And then you read them again and you say, God, I wonder why you put that passage in the Bible. Have you ever read a passage like that in the Bible that you sat back and you read that passage and you said, that passage is strange. It's for another time, another place, another culture, but it may not apply to this time, this place, and this culture. But then you read it again and you read it again. And you read it again, and pretty soon you begin to say, that passage has a lot more in it than I originally thought. That passage is speaking to my heart. That passage is touching my soul. And you take that passage like a diamond, and you begin turning it in your hand, and it sparkles with divine truth. Let me read you a strange passage in the Bible. And this morning we're going to study a passage that to Western eyes and Western ears may seem strange as we begin. But as we study this passage this morning, it speaks not only to a culture 2,000 years ago, but it speaks to you and it speaks to me today with relevance, with meaning. Take your Bible, please, and turn to Acts, the 19th chapter. Acts chapter 19. A passage that seems strange at first, but the more you study it, the more its relevance, the more its truth leaps off the pages, the more it speaks to your heart. Acts the 19th chapter, we start with the 11th verse. Now God worked unusual miracles by the hands of Paul. Now that's a strange text anyway, because every miracle is unusual. A miracle, by definition, is a divine supernatural happening that's not usual. So why would Luke, in writing Acts, say he worked unusual miracles? There must be something significant here. Then it says, so that even handkerchiefs or aprons were brought from his body to the sick, and diseases left them, and evil spirits went out of them. Now that's strange in itself. I mean, is there any mystical value in handkerchiefs? Any mystical value in aprons? And you read that passage and you say, why does God use handkerchiefs? Why does he use aprons? What's this all about? And then you continue through the passage and you see these sons of Sceva who want to have the Holy Spirit, and they go out in the name of Jesus, and yet they can't cast the demons out, and the demons attack them, strip them naked, and leave them there bruised. And you go further, and you see these people bringing all these books, and they burn them up, and then the word of God goes forth mightily. How do we explain this? And what message is there in this passage for you and me here today? Well, you're not going to understand this passage until you understand the background of the passage. And once you understand the background, you begin to understand the passage. Paul is in Ephesus. What do we know about Ephesus? Ephesus is a city of between 150 and 200,000. It's a huge city. There are ships that anchor in the harbor at Ephesus, bringing in goods from throughout the Mediterranean world. Everything to delight the eye, everything that to tempt the taste could be found in the marketplaces of Ephesus. You could find in the marketplace of Ephesus carpets hand-woven from the Orient. You could find in the marketplace of Ephesus spices from China. You could find in the marketplace silks that could be bought. So it's a shopping bazaar. In addition to that, Ephesus was a scholarly center. There were three leading libraries in the world. One was in Alexandria in Egypt. One was in Pergamum in Turkey. And the other was the Celsus Library with 12,000 books in Ephesus. So it was known for scholarship. Educators came there. Ephesus was a city that was known for the theater and arts. It had a theater that seated 24,000 people. And 1,000 people would stand. They had amazing music concerts and performances there. But the key thing about Ephesus was this. It was the center of the goddess Diana, or Artemis in the Greek. That temple of Artemis was one of the seven wonders of the world. It had 1,000 immoral prostitutes that worked out of that center. But the most significant thing about it, it was a center of spiritualism. It was a center of witchcraft. It was a center of demonology. And there, in that center, in that temple, there was a large idol to Diana. And that large idol to Diana had a writing on it. And they believed that that idol from Diana in Ephesus temple had come from heaven. And the writing on it was magic formulas. So this is what the Ephesians did. They wrote books on spiritualism. They wrote books on witchcraft that people would read. And they would be absorbed by those books. You remember Demetrius, the Bible calls him the silversmith who made the little goddesses shrines to Diana. So they would come and worship those. So they were practicing the occult arts. They believed that physical, tangible symbols had mystical or satanic power. Now, with that background, come to Acts chapter 19. Acts the 19th chapter. And you're looking there now at verse 11. Now God worked unusual miracles by the hands of Paul. Stop there. Ephesus is a place where the Christian church is going to gain a foothold. Ephesus is going to become a capital for the Christian church. And there's unusual power from beneath working through the temple of Artemis and the temple of Diana. The devil is working all powerfully. When you have unusual power from beneath, you have unusual power from above. Because the mighty power of God is greater than the feeble power of Satan. And so why does it say unusual miracles? Because there was unusual power from beneath. And anytime Satan is working in your family, anytime Satan is working on your health, anytime Satan is working in the community, anytime that we see the devil at work, we can know that God is going to work with unusual power because he is the mighty conqueror. In the days of Ephesus, people's minds were held in bondage to the power of Satan through spiritualistic books, through demonic charms, through images of Diana, the goddess of nature. Shackled by superstition, the Ephesians lived in constant fear of offending the city's patron goddess. They believed that the images and charms and books could bring magical power into their lives. We look now at the next verse. Verse 12. So that handkerchiefs were brought from Paul's body to the sick, and diseases left them, and the evil spirits went out of them. You see the word for handkerchiefs there? In the Greek language, that's not a hanky that you blow your nose with. It's a sweatband that you wear around your head. Have you ever seen athletes today, like a tennis player with a sweatband around their head? That's precisely what this is. You see where it says apron? That's not some apron that a lady wears when she's making homemade bread because she's been to Mrs. Finley's cooking class. No, it typically is a half leather apron that's worn by a laborer. So I want you to picture the Apostle Paul who labors with his hands. He has a sweatband around his head. He has an apron here. The devil is deceiving people in Ephesus through physical symbols of the goddess of Diana, through magical charms. Do you remember the story of the woman with the issue of blood that touches the hem of Christ's garment? Was there anything magical about the hem of Christ's garment? What was that representative of? The hem of Christ's garment was symbolic of the Holy Spirit being poured out through Jesus to heal that woman. It wasn't the garment that healed her, right? So what does God do in Ephesians here? Paul takes off his sweatband. He takes off his apron. And he gives it to these people as a symbol of the life of the Holy Spirit that's poured out through him. And as the result of that, see, God meets people where they are. They were all enamored with these charms. And God works through the Apostle Paul with symbols like he does with the woman with the issue of blood. There's no mystical power in either of these two items. They were symbolic of Paul's life of godly consecration, his total commitment to Christ. At a time when the Ephesians believed in mystical charms, God uses two physical symbols to demonstrate his power. Now, there are four lessons in our passage today. Here's the first lesson. Unusual power from below calls forth from unusual power from above. The marvelous working of Satan calls for the mighty power of God. Where the devil works with all of his power to destroy, God works mightily with all of his power to save. Yes. Ephesians chapter 6, verse 10 to 12. Ephesians 6, verse 10 to 12. Our God is mighty. Oh, what a mighty God we serve. The powers of hell may rage, but the powers of Jesus are stronger. Ephesians chapter 6, verse 10 to 12. Finally, my brethren, be strong in the Lord. Can you read this with me? Ephesians 6, verse 10. You've got it in your Bible? Let's read it together. Ephesians 6, verse 10. Finally, my brethren, be strong in the Lord and in the power of his might. Notice, we're not strong in ourselves. Finally, brethren, be strong in who, everybody? In the Lord. And what? In the power of his might. For the whole armor of God, that you may be able to stand against the wiles of the devil. For we do not wrestle against flesh and blood, but against principalities, against powers, against the rulers of the darkness of this age, against the spiritual hosts of wickedness in heavenly places. We are in a battle. There's a battle for your soul. There's a battle for the souls of your children. There's a battle for the community. This is a great controversy that is real. And all the powers of hell are working to destroy you. But be confident that we can stand in the strength of Christ. We can stand in the might of Jesus. Jesus is our power in weakness. Jesus is our strength in trial. Jesus is our light in darkness. Jesus is our victory in temptation. Jesus is our hope in despair. Jesus is our wisdom in confusion. And Jesus is our healer in sickness. And Jesus is our might.

to be delivered, come forward to be longing to have the shackles broken. And at times, they would fall over, and fall over so hard you'd think they'd crack their head, and then they'd writhe and scream and cry out. Our African elders know Christ. And they would take them out and pray over them and would see miraculous deliverances. Let me tell you two specific stories. Witches often use charms to place a curse on people. Now, let me assure you that no witch can place a curse on a child of God. I want to assure every child here today, every teenager and every adult, that if you are in Christ, Jesus says this, I give them eternal life and they shall never perish, neither shall anyone snatch them out of my hand. Here's the incredible good news. If you are in Christ, no witch, no satanic worker can place any curse upon you because Christ is holding you in his hand and the angels of God are surrounding you. But if you don't know Christ, you don't have that assurance. So what these witches do at times is they will put a curse on charms. And they'll take these charms and they'll put them on a trail or someplace. So one of the witches placed a curse on her charms. And she put them on a trail. And this was the curse. Whoever steps on these charms is going to be crippled. They're going to feel pain in their legs, pain in their feet. And a lady was walking down the trail and she stepped on the charms. And immediately pain came into her feet. Immediately pain came into her legs and immediately she became crippled. She searched for 10 years for deliverance, no deliverance. She went to more powerful witches that were more powerful than this witch, no deliverance. On one occasion, the witches took her to a cemetery and they poured her into that cemetery, stripped her, and said, let the demons of power come into your body to deliver you. Nothing. She then said, I have to try Christianity. She went from church to church to church. No deliverance. She met Seventh-day Adventists. And they said to her, Pastor Finley is in the stadium, many kilometers from here. He's preaching the Word of God. The power of God is coming down in that stadium. Here is a bus fare. Travel the many kilometers to that stadium. We believe God's going to heal you. This woman came to the stadium possessed with demonic forces, crippled up, pain in her legs for 10 years. We said, let's get her to the prayer tent. So we brought her to the prayer tent. We had prayer warriors going all day. We had 990 prayer warriors. They took shifts during the day. And if you go to that prayer tent, they are not mumbling prayers. My wife and I were in the prayer tent. We saw people possessed with demons in the prayer tent being delivered. They brought this lady to the prayer tent, began praying over and said, God, she is your child. God, we're lifting her up to you. God come down miraculously. The Spirit came down and that woman was healed. She walked out of there with no pain. No pain whatsoever. Now some of the stories that I tell you are very difficult for the Western mind to understand. Very difficult. This next one was even difficult for me to understand. Pastor Jeffrey Mbwana is one of the vice presidents of the General Conference. He's a Tanzanian. He was with us during the meetings and working with us. And Jeffrey came to us every night. We met after the meeting and we shared miracles that were taking place. Miracle after miracle after miracle. And one night, Pastor Mbwana came and he said, there's a story that's the worst I've ever seen. He said, I've been brought up in Africa, but I've never seen this in my life. He said, I just met with a woman that was all cut up with machete. Some of the wounds were fresh on her arms, her stomach. He said, it was absolutely horrible. And he said, demonic forces have been cutting her. Now, I don't understand that. I don't have to understand it. All I'm telling you is the story. And he said, once this happened, she became a mute. She could not talk. She can't talk. And her mother said,

0: to her, you have to go to those meetings. The power of God is coming down. Jesus can heal you. They brought her to the meetings. The woman could not talk. The woman was all cut up. Brought her into the prayer tent. Prayed in the great controversy between good and evil that Jesus would heal her. Jesus came down, and that woman was delivered, and she could speak, and she couldn't speak. There was no way she could speak. In the battle between good and evil, when Satan works with all his power, God is more powerful. The power of God is greater than the power of the evil one. There's no power on earth or hell that Jesus has not already overcome. And if God can do that in Africa, he can do something in your life. When you feel under oppression, when you feel tempted, when you feel attacked, we serve a mighty Savior. Be strong in the power of the Lord and the strength of his might. Now there's a second lesson here. Take your Bible, please, and turn to 2 Corinthians 10, verse 4. Then we'll go back to Acts 19. 2 Corinthians 10, verse 4. See, this is what the Apostle Paul faced. We may not be facing things like this in America now that are so overt, but they will be coming in the future. Trusting in Jesus. Sensing his power. No superficial Christian experience is going to suffice for this time. God is leading us to something deeper, to know him and to know his power. 2 Corinthians 10, verse 4. For the weapons of our warfare are not carnal. We do not use carnal methods. We don't use political methods. We don't use pride. We don't use arrogance. We don't use power struggles in the church. 2 Corinthians 10, verse 4, the weapons of our warfare are not carnal, but they are mighty in God for the pulling down of strongholds. Our methods are mighty in God. We're on our knees praying. We're seeking God, mighty for the pulling down of strongholds. Whatever temptations you face, whatever attacks the devil throws at you, whatever challenges you're confronted with, whatever difficulties you experience, face Satan in the name of Jesus, because he's never, never, never lost a battle with Satan yet. He's the mighty conqueror pulling down the strongholds of hell. He triumphs over the powers of evil. He defeats the enemy in our behalf. There's power in prayer. There's power in the Word of God. There's power in the gospel of Christ. And there's power in the truth about Jesus to defeat the devil anytime. Lesson number one in Acts 19. Unlimited power from beneath calls for unlimited power from above. Second lesson, Acts 19, back to the passage. Acts 19, verse 13 and onward. Then some of the itinerant Jewish exorcists took it upon themselves to call the name of the Lord Jesus over those who had evil spirits, saying, "We adjure you by Jesus whom Paul preaches." Also, there were seven sons of Sceva, a Jewish chief priest, who did so. And the evil spirit answered them, said, "Jesus I know, and Paul I know, but who are you?" Then the man in whom the evil spirit was leaped upon them and overpowered them and prevailed against them, so that they fled out of that house naked and wounded. This passage may be one of the most powerful passages in all the Bible that speaks to us. What are the lessons of the passage? Number one, if you have a superficial Christian experience, you cannot do battle with Satan. That's it. If your experience with Jesus is surface, if you don't pray very much, you don't study the Bible very much, you cannot do battle with Satan. He's going to beat you every time. But if you know Christ and his power is living in your life, you'll be victorious. So that's the first lesson you learn from that. Now notice this. It's very fascinating when you look at verse 13. Then some of the itinerant Jewish exorcists. So what was these people's backgrounds, everybody? Were they Gentile or Jew? What were they? They were Jew. Did the Jews keep the Sabbath? Were the Jews faithful in time? Now, were they not only Jews, but notice what it says further in the passage. It says, they called on the name of the Lord. So they were Jewish converts to Christianity. Now, they don't want to miss this. They were Jewish converts to Christianity.
1: 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God's message in Revelation is one of warning and encouragement, and it's a personal appeal to all of mankind. It is His final message before sweeping changes occur across the globe. 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You see, God doesn't want His church to be surprised by the events that will take place. He wants His church ready for His return. We have a new book for you entitled God's Last Altar Call. 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That's 24/7, 888-244-HOPE, 888-244-HOPE.
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4: This is It Is Written. I'm John Bradshaw. Thanks for joining me. In Poland, it's a fascinating country with a vibrant and a turbulent history.
5: It has gone to war with Prussia and with Russia more than once.
4: Poland was invaded in the 13th century by the Mongols and by the Swedes in the 17th century.
5: Even Austria controlled part of Poland at one time. 1 million Poles died in World War I. World War II was especially hard on Poland. World War II began in 1939 following the invasion of Poland by Nazi Germany. 6 million Poles died during World War II. And Poland was a communist country from 1945 to 1989. Today, Poland is a beautiful country and culturally rich. Warsaw's International Airport is named after the Polish pianist and composer Frédéric Chopin. The first woman to win a Nobel Prize, the only woman to win two, and the only person to win a Nobel Prize in two different sciences, in her case, in physics and chemistry, was Poland's Maria Skłodowska, better known as Marie Curie. Nicholas Copernicus, the mathematician and astronomer who set a cat among the scientific pigeons when he claimed the sun and not the earth was the center of the universe, was Polish. He advanced the idea that the earth rotated around the sun and not the sun around the earth.
4: But perhaps Poland's favorite and most famous son is Karol Wojtyła, who was born here in 1920 in the town of Wadowice in the south of Poland, about an hour from the border with the Czech Republic. His father served in the Polish army. His mother died before he was 9 years old. He had a sister who died before he was born. His older brother went on to become a physician. Karol became a priest in 1946, a bishop in 1958, an archbishop in 1964, and a cardinal in 1967.
5: He was the Archbishop of Krakow from 1964 until 1978. In 1978, the white smoke billowing from the chimney on top of the Sistine Chapel indicated the College of Cardinals had elected him Pope. He succeeded Pope John Paul I, who spent only 33 days in office. British author David Yalop's book, In God's Name, sold 6 million copies and was subtitled An Investigation into the Murder of Pope John Paul I.
4: There was enough mystery about the death of John Paul I that claims like that don't come as a surprise. But Yalop's journalism has been strongly opposed. And that's not a surprise either.
5: John Paul II led the Roman Catholic Church for 27 years until 2005. They love him here in Poland. Tourists flock here to the home where the Pope grew up.
4: He was raised in this home right behind me. And years later, it's easy to underestimate just how popular he was. The first non-Italian pope in more than 450 years visited 129 countries during his reign. 5 million people attended an open-air church service he conducted in Manila in the Philippines in 1995. As a teenager, I made my own pilgrimage to see and hear Pope John Paul II.
5: 5 days before his 61st birthday, while he was greeting a crowd in St. Peter's Square in the Vatican City, he was shot 4 times by a 23-year-old Turkish man. Just 2 years later, the Pope met with that same would-be assassin in prison, calling him my brother, whom I have sincerely forgiven. The gunman served 20 years of a life sentence in Italy before being released and deported to Turkey, where he served more prison time on other charges. In 2014, he returned to the Vatican and visited John Paul II's tomb.
4: As not only a church leader, but also a head of state, John Paul II had a major political impact on the world. He was responsible for regime change in several different countries and has been credited with bringing about the demise of European communism in the early 1990s.
5: His support for Poland's Solidarity Movement, led by Lech Wałęsa, weakened communism in Poland and throughout Europe. When President George W. Bush presented John Paul II with the Presidential Medal of Freedom, he said that John Paul's principled stand for peace and freedom has inspired millions and helped to topple communism and tyranny. He met with Soviet leader Mikhail Gorbachev in 1989, shortly before the fall of communism. Gorbachev said later, "The collapse of the Iron Curtain would have been impossible without John Paul II.
4: As Pope, Poland's favorite son was considered to be the successor of St. Peter. And while he was loved and respected by many people all around the world during his reign, 500 or so years ago, he might have been viewed rather differently. I'll tell you why in just a moment. 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
5: 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Thanks for joining me on It Is Written. I'm John Bradshaw. Before he became Pope John Paul II, Karol Wojtyła was the Archbishop here in Krakow, Poland, for 14 years. Krakow was the capital of the Kingdom of Poland for 500 years. The place is beautiful. It's overflowing with history. The historic center of the city is now a UNESCO World Heritage Site. The parks surrounding the old town follow the paths of the city walls that surrounded old Krakow in medieval times. Wawel Castle was built in the 14th century, the 1300s. For hundreds of years, it was the residence of Polish kings. Beside Wawel Castle stands Wawel Cathedral. About three dozen Polish kings and queens have been crowned here, and a number of Polish monarchs are buried here. The first cathedral constructed on this site was built in the 11th century. The one there now has been standing for about 700 years. Wawel Cathedral is the seat of the Archdiocese of Krakow. It's where John Paul II served as Archbishop for 14 years. Before World War II began in 1939, between 60 and 80,000 Jews lived in Krakow. When the Krakow Ghetto was formed, 15,000 people were pressed into an area designed to accommodate 3,000. There are still some small sections of the wall built around the Krakow Ghetto standing today. A grim reminder of a tragic past. The plaque on the old ghetto wall reads, "Here they lived, suffered, and perished at the hands of Hitler's executioners." The vast majority of Krakow's Jews perished in the Holocaust. Auschwitz is only an hour west of here. Just across the Vistula River from Krakow's old town are two museums housed in what used to be an enamelware factory operated by a man named Oskar Schindler. Steven Spielberg's Academy Award-winning movie Schindler's List was filmed here in Krakow. The 1,100 Jews saved by Schindler worked in this very building. Karol Wojtyła became the Archbishop of Krakow 32 years after World War II ended. He died in 2005. His funeral at St. Peter's in the Vatican City was an enormous affair. It was attended by kings and queens, by more than 70 heads of state, including the President of the United States and two former presidents. The people of Krakow are immensely proud of him, especially that now he's known as Saint Pope John Paul II. He was canonized in 2014. Now, the Catholic Church doesn't canonize someone without what they call a verifiable miracle having occurred attributable to the person canonized. In 2011, a Costa Rican woman with a brain aneurysm was reading a magazine with Pope John Paul II's photo on the front cover when he appeared to her in a vision. She says she was healed. Doctors seem to agree. The church says there's no medical rationale for the lady's healing or for the healing of the French nun who was healed of Parkinson's in 2005 after praying for John Paul's intercession. 52 of the first 55 popes have been declared saints by Rome. When the Reformation began 500 years ago, Martin Luther began speaking out against the papacy and its teachings. Now, even though there have been some unsavory popes down through the years, some who bought their way into power, some who sold indulgences, allowing people to buy their way into heaven, some criticized for not doing more to speak out against the Holocaust, others who were famously immoral, Martin Luther's beef wasn't really with individual popes. Martin Luther and other reformers
4: had an issue with the papacy as an institution. Well, what would Luther say about the papacy today, especially with popular popes winning hearts and making friends all around the world? Well, Martin Luther did not believe that the papacy was instituted by Jesus. The Roman Church teaches that Peter was the first pope, that the current pope is the successor of Peter, and that all popes after Peter have the same authority that Peter had. This is something called apostolic succession.
5: Luther knew that there's nothing in the Bible that suggests Peter was ever a pope. There's nothing that suggests Peter's authority was passed along to each subsequent bishop of Rome. Luther knew Jesus didn't ever appoint Peter as the leader of the church. In the Jerusalem Council that you read about in Acts 15, the authority figure was James, not Peter. If Peter was the bishop of Rome, it's unlikely he'd have referred to Rome as Babylon in 1 Peter 5:13. The church that is at Babylon, elected together with you, saluteth you, and so doth Marcus, my son. In Old Testament times, Babylon was the persecuting, idolatrous city-state. In the New Testament book of Revelation, written by John, a contemporary of Peter, Babylon represents Rome, and on her forehead a name was written: Mystery, Babylon the Great, the mother of harlots and of the abominations of the earth. Revelation 17, verse 5. Keep in mind, John is referencing Rome here in an uncomplimentary way. When John said Babylon, his reader said, "Yes, we know who you mean. You're talking about Rome." So when Peter was writing about Babylon, he definitely was not bragging. He wasn't saying that he was the head of the Roman church. Besides, Peter was married. Popes today don't marry. Matthew 8 and verse 14 refers to Peter's mother-in-law. Now, the counter to that is when people say, well, Peter's wife had died, so when he was involved in ministry, he was no longer married. But the Bible doesn't mention that. That's conjecture of the worst kind. There's nothing in the Bible to indicate that a priest or a pastor or a minister or a pope or a bishop or an archbishop or a cardinal or anybody else should not marry and should be celibate. Now, of course, if that's the lifestyle that somebody chooses, that's between them and God. But there's nothing at all about mandated celibacy in the Bible. 500 years after the beginning of the Reformation in 1517, we have a church declaring people to be saints, dispensing God's grace through sacraments, claiming the authority to forgive sin, selling forgiveness for money, and claiming church tradition is as authoritative in matters of faith as is the Bible. Now, these were things that Martin Luther opposed. They sparked the Reformation. But 500 years later, the same conditions still exist. What would Martin Luther say today? What should anyone say? Now, didn't Jesus build his church upon Peter? Well, Martin Luther didn't think so. I'll tell you why in just a moment.
6: 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You'll be glad you did. Here's a sample.
4: I about fell off my chair. I was watching a nature documentary when a man being interviewed said these exact words. He said, "It says in the Bible, and other writers have said it too, the paradise is so close that you can't see it." Now that's an interesting thought, except that you're right, it's not in the Bible at all. It's like that pop song, "We Are the World," that contains a line that says, "As God has shown us by turning stones to bread," except that that's not in the Bible either. Deuteronomy 4:2 says, "You shall not add to the word which I command you, nor take from it, that you may keep the commandments of the Lord your God, which I command you. John says something very similar in the book of Revelation. It's a good thing to quote the Bible, but you want to be sure it's really the Bible that you're quoting. I'm John Bradshaw for It Is Written. Let's live today by every word.

0: thanks for joining me today on It Is Written. Krakow, Poland, is home to one of the most renowned Christmas markets in all of Europe. The market is set up every year in the old town square, the largest medieval square of any city in Europe. There's plenty to eat, plenty to drink, plenty to look at. Karol Wojtyła was the Archbishop of Krakow for 14 years before becoming Pope John Paul II. He was the leader of the world's one or so Catholics for 27 years. But did Jesus really establish the papacy? Was the church founded upon Peter? And was Peter really the first pope? In Matthew 16, the disciples say to Jesus, "Some say you're John the Baptist, some say you're Elijah, some say Jeremiah or one of the prophets." Jesus says, "Who do you say that I am?" And Peter says, "You are the Christ, the Son of the living God." That's verse 16. So Jesus says to Peter, "Blessed are you, Simon Bar-Jonah, for flesh and blood has not revealed this to you, but my Father who is in heaven." And Jesus then says in verse 18, "And I also say to you that you are Peter, and on this rock I will build my church, and the gates of Hades shall not prevail against it." Now this is straightforward. Jesus said, "You are Peter." In the Greek in which this passage was originally written, Jesus says, "You are Petros, a stone." And then referring to himself, Jesus said, "Upon this rock, Petra, a large stone, maybe a boulder even, I will build my church, and the gates of hell shall not prevail against it." Jesus didn't build his church upon Peter or upon any man. He built the church upon himself. Besides, the gates of hell did prevail against Peter. Peter denied Jesus three times. Jesus was referring to himself when he referred to a rock. 1 Corinthians 10 verse 4 says, "The rock that followed them in the wilderness was Christ." Psalm 18 verse 2 says, "The Lord is my rock." Psalm 89 verse 26 calls God the rock of my salvation. Jesus called himself the chief cornerstone in Matthew 21 and verse 42. The church was built upon Jesus, not Peter. And that's no disrespect to Peter. He was a fine man. He was a great man. God worked miracles through him. He preached at Pentecost. He wrote two books of the Bible. He was a great guy. But he wasn't a pope, and he wasn't the rock upon which Christ built the church. Jesus was that rock. The church was built upon Jesus himself. A pope is said to be infallible when he speaks ex cathedra, something that only happens very occasionally. Yet in Galatians 2 verse 11, Paul writes, "Now when Peter had come to Antioch, I withstood him to his face because he was to be blamed." Now the passage would make you think that Peter had no more or less authority than any of the other apostles. There's nothing to suggest that Peter ever possessed anything like infallibility, ever. The Reformation began 500 years ago, and even though since that time, men like Pope John Paul II of Poland have done a lot to make the papacy very popular around the world, you'd have to imagine that Martin Luther would feel much the same about the papacy today as he did half a millennium ago. Luther had major problems with statements made by Rome, statements such as this one made by Pope Boniface in 1302. Boniface wrote, "Furthermore, we declare, we proclaim, we define that it is absolutely necessary for salvation that every human creature be subject to the Roman pontiff." One thing that troubled Luther in his day was that the church exerted an enormous amount of influence on the government, taking a lot of positions that are not found in the Bible. 500 years later, you still have the same thing. Back then, it was reason to start a reformation. So let me ask you who you are building on. Who does your faith rest upon? In the parable, Jesus spoke about a wise man who built his house upon a rock. When the rains came and the floods came up and the wind blew, the house on the rock stood firm. He also talked about another house built on the sand. And when the same thing happened, that house fell. It wasn't built upon the rock. In San Francisco, there's a luxury apartment building called the Millennium Tower. It's said to be one of the 10 best residential buildings in the world. It's 58 stories high. But in the last few years, the building has sunk 16 inches, which isn't altogether alarming. Buildings do settle. But not only has it begun to sink, it's also begun to tilt. It's not the Leaning Tower of Pisa by any means, but it has a little lean that's noticeable if you're living in the building. So why is it sinking? Well, there are varying theories. Some say it's because of a tunnel built nearby for a transit center. But what we know is the foundations of the building go down 80 feet into sand. The rock is 200 feet or so down. The building isn't built upon the rock. What's your faith built upon? Jesus is the rock of Scripture. He's the Savior of the world. He died on a cross for the sins of the world. And He did that for you. Are you building upon this rock, Jesus? Are you basing your life on His Word? Are you taking time to allow God's Word to mold you, to shape you, to change you? Are you allowing God to transform you? Jesus is coming back soon. In that day, we'll see how important it is to build upon Jesus, to build upon His Word, and to lean your life totally on Him. 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Our Father in heaven, we are thankful today for Jesus, the rock of Scripture, the rock of our salvation. We thank you for your word, which shines light on our pathway to lead us away from darkness and fully into your marvelous light. Father in heaven, I want to pray today that we would open our hearts to you, that your Spirit would take over our lives, that we would seek to follow and honor and worship and obey Jesus, that Jesus would be everything to us. Friend, how is Jesus to you? What are you building your life on? It might be a tradition. It might be a teaching that's not in the Bible. It might be the say-so of somebody else. It might be pleasure and self-seeking. Perhaps you're neglecting this Jesus, the rock. Perhaps you're not taking the Bible seriously. Are you reading God's Word? Are you allowing it to be your strength, your source of wisdom and guidance? Friend, if it's time now for you to surrender fully to Jesus, do so, would you? Lift up your heart to Jesus. Raise your hand to Jesus. Open up your life to Jesus. Father in heaven, take our hearts, make them yours. Give us grace to allow your Spirit to guide us and keep us and join us inextricably to yourself. We thank you and we pray in Jesus' name, amen.
1: Thanks for joining me today. I'll look forward to seeing you again next time. Until then, remember, it is written, man shall not live by bread alone, but by every word that proceeds from the mouth of God.

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1: With Timely Truth, I'm Stuart Briscoe. One summer day, Louisa Stead, her husband, and 4-year-old son went to Long Island for a picnic. Their tranquility was interrupted by screams of a boy in the surf, struggling for safety. Louisa's husband instinctively rushed to his rescue. Because of the strong tide, however, both were tragically drowned. Louisa had no human means of support. She prayed earnestly. By the time she answered a gentle knock at the door, she found a sack of groceries with cash at the bottom. Louisa was moved to write, "'Tis so sweet to trust in Jesus, just to take him at his word, just to rest upon his promise, just to know, thus saith the Lord." Wherever you are on life's circle, remember God will care for you right to the very end.
2: And a certain ruler asked him, saying,
3: "Good master, what shall I do to inherit eternal life?"
2: And Jesus said unto him,
4: "Why callest thou me good? None is good save one, that is God. Thou knowest the commandments. Do not commit adultery, do not kill, do not steal, do not bear false witness. Honor thy father and thy mother."
2: And he said,
3: "All these have I kept from my youth up."
2: Now when Jesus heard these things, he said unto him,
4: "Yet lackest thou one thing. Sell all that thou hast, and distribute unto the poor, and thou shalt have treasure in heaven, and come follow me."
2: And when he heard this, he was very sorrowful, for he was very rich. And when Jesus saw that he was very sorrowful, he said,
4: "How hardly shall they that have riches enter into the kingdom of God?"
5: Blessed are the poor in spirit, for theirs is the kingdom of heaven. Blessed are they that mourn, for they shall be comforted. Blessed are the meek, for they shall inherit the earth. Blessed are they which do hunger and thirst after righteousness, for they shall be filled. Blessed are the merciful, for they shall obtain mercy. Blessed are the pure in heart, for they shall see God. Blessed are the peacemakers, for they shall be called the children of God. Blessed are they which are persecuted for righteousness' sake, for theirs is the kingdom of heaven. Blessed are ye when men shall revile you and persecute you, and shall say all manner of evil against you falsely for my sake. Rejoice and be exceeding glad, for great is your reward in heaven.
6: Thou shalt love thy neighbor as thyself.
7: Do you feel unease or uncomfortable about what your child is learning at school? 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
16: Hello, listening friends. Would you like to hear an amazing fact? Back in January 1970, 30-year-old David Kunst was inspired by the moon landing in the summer, and so he got the idea of walking around the world, wanted to do something adventurous. So he, with his brother John, began walking from Wasega, Minnesota, with a pack mule they called Willie Make It, to New York City. They walked all the way, touched the Atlantic Ocean. Then they flew across the Atlantic to Lisbon, Portugal, and continued walking from the Atlantic coast there all the way across Europe into the Middle East. But that's when tragedy struck on October 21st, 1972, when they were attacked by bandits in Afghanistan. In fact, John Kuntz was shot and killed. David was wounded. But he decided not to give up. Determined to complete the mission, after recovering from his own wounds, David continued walking, now joined by a third brother, Pete. On they plodded, step by step, across Asia to Calcutta, India, where they stuck their foot in the Indian Ocean, and then Dave alone got on a plane and flew across the Indian Ocean to Perth in Western Australia. By this time, he was on his third mule called Willie Make It, and when that one died out in the outback of Australia, a schoolteacher named Jenny Samuel volunteered to tow his little wagon with her car. Consequently, she and Dave fell in love and were married after the walk ended. But he continued walking, 2,400 miles across Australia to Sydney. He touched the Pacific Ocean, then flew across the Pacific to Los Angeles, California. Dave then walked from Newport Beach, California, back to Wasega, Minnesota, where he had started, becoming the first person to walk around the Earth. The walk took 4 years, 3 months, and 16 days. Dave walked 1,450 miles, crossing 4 continents and 13 countries, wearing out 21 pairs of shoes, 3 donkeys, and walking more than 20 million steps. This feat earned him a place in the Guinness Book of World Records as the first person verified to have walked the landmass of the Earth on foot. You know, it takes a lot of courage to be able to make that many steps, and it takes a lot of courage to live the Christian life. Stay with us, friends. We're going to learn more about that as Amazing Facts brings you this edition of Bible Answers Live.
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16: Hello, listening friends. 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And if you have a Bible question, and that's what this program is all about, you can pick up your phone now and give us a call. 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And I am Doug Batchelor. Our regular co-host, Pastor Jean Ross, is on vacation today, spending some time with his sons. And I'm very pleased that we have a guest who's been here before, Dr. David DeRose, who is both a practicing physician and an ordained pastor and an author and a radio host of another program. And we're really glad that you're here with us tonight, David.
17: Great to be with you, Doug.
16: So we're going to start the program with a word of prayer. and then we're going to dive in to our devotional and some Bible questions. Once again, still have a couple of lines open. That number, 800-GOD-SAYS, 800-463-7297, will bring your call into the studio. And we also have another number for resources we'll give out, so have a pencil handy. But let's pray. Father in heaven, we're just thankful for this privilege, opportunity to make new friends and to study your word together and to seek what is truth. We pray that your spirit will take charge of every aspect of this program and bless it for your name's sake. Amen.
17: Amen.
16: Well, you know, I was thinking, David, you'd need to have a lot of resolve and tenacity to walk day by day for years and say, I'm going to walk around the world.
17: Huge commitment. And his commitment was tested, wasn't it?
16: That's right. Yeah, tested both by tragedy when he lost his brother and his health. And you read the book about the man who walked around the world. He wrote a book, and it'd be quite interesting. But then he fell in love along the way, and he said, "Yeah, I'm going to finish my commitment before I get married."
17: Wow!
16: And so he followed through with it. Matter of fact, I think they had him bear the Olympic torch. That was it, 1996, I believe, for the people in Minnesota. But maybe you'd like to know more, friends, what the Bible says about having that kind of courage. And we have a free offer we'd like to make available to you. All you have to do is call and ask for it. It's a book we've not offered here on the broadcast before. It's called Compromise, Conformity, and Courage. How can you walk the Christian walk in a world where we're surrounded by conformity and compromise, and you can still live a life of courage? Would you like to know how to do that so you can go against the flow and live for Christ? We'll send you this free book. Just call and ask for Compromise, Conformity, and Courage. And the number is 800-835-6747. That's the resource number for the free book tonight, 800-835-6747. With that, okay, David, are you ready? We're going to try to go to the phones and see how many calls we can get into, maybe break a record into our broadcast tonight. All right, we'll start out talking with Mike, who's calling from Miami, Florida. Mike, you're on the air with Bible Answers Live.
18: Hi, Pastor Doug. Hello, Pastor David.
17: Greetings.
18: I wanted to ask about Matthew 25, I think it's from verse 14 through 30. That's the parable of the talents.
16: Okay.
18: And I'm pretty sure we're all familiar with that. So I just wanted to ask specifically, in a practical sense, do the talents represent? And also in verse 27, where the ruler of those servants said that ought to therefore to put my money to the exchangers, and that at my coming I could have received mine own with usury. Or interest, I believe, in other translations. But
16: right.
18: I just wanted to know, what do the talents and the interest represent in a practical sense?
16: Yeah, well, of course, it is a parable, and so it's filled with allegories, and allegories won't always translate perfectly. But the talents here would represent the things that God has given us that we can grow. Your mind, making use of, education to be as useful as you can be with your experience and your knowledge. Your body, using your strength and your health in the service of God. Different people quite literally have different talents, and I think there might even be a connection where the English word talent comes from, as it's used here in this parable. People have different abilities that can be improved. We have time. All of us have a limited amount of time, but we can invest our time in God's kingdom so that it grows in souls that are saved. And, for every person you reach, that person might go out and reach two more people. So it's like it has an exponential growth. And then when it talks about the interest of the end, this unfaithful servant, he just buried the talent off in a drawer somewhere. And he said, look, you could have at least, given it to the bankers. And I don't know, the analogy there might be just live the life, even if you're not going to share your faith, live the life, and some will be influenced by that. But he just took anything he got from the master and just hid it.
17: The amazing thing about the parable to me, Doug, is that everyone is given something. Mm-hmm. And it's interesting, the one who does the poorest is the one who's given the least. So we're not excused because we say, well, I don't have Doug Batchelor's talent, so I can just, just sit back and put my, feet up and wait for Jesus to come. We're to be actively using that which God has given us.
16: There's a similar parable in the book of Luke that sounds as though, it uses a little different analogy, but it sounds as though if we multiply our talents, he gives us more.
17: Mm-hmm.
16: Matter of fact, in the judgment of that parable, it's telling us that he that is faithful in that which is least is faithful in much. And so take away the talent from him who did not invest it and give it to him who did. But hey, I hope that helps a little, Mike. And We don't have specifically a study guide on talents. We do have one on Christian finances, and that would be called In God We Trust. We'll be happy to send you a free copy if you'd like that. 800-835-6747 for the resource line. Also, if you need prayer, we do have chaplains there. That, again, is 800-835-6747. And if you have a Bible question, 800-GOD-SAYS. Appreciate that, Mike. And we're going to go next to talk to Caddy, who's calling from Glendale, California. Caddy, you're on the air with Bible Answers Live.
19: Hi, Pastor Doug.
16: Hi.
19: I want to know about your opinion about attending a class reunion on a Sabbath. It's in one of the classmates' home, and everybody is Adventist. I don't know. I felt bad. What do you think?
16: Well, if it's being planned by Christians, then the thing is that, you know, hopefully during the day of the reunion, they will have spiritual activities. And so I would find out what's on the agenda. If they've got activities that are appropriate for the day of worship, then getting together with other classmates in an attitude of worship, it might be a weekend, a Sabbath weekend, that I think would be fine. But if they've got activities that they're planning and that, you know, maybe people may have grown up in the church and they've drifted and it's not going to have a spiritual overtone, well, I don't know. Then I'd be maybe uncomfortable. I don't know what you think.
17: Yeah, I mean, one of the texts that comes to mind is in Isaiah 58, verse 13. If you turn away your foot from the Sabbath, from doing your pleasure on my holy day, call the Sabbath a delight, the holy day of the Lord honorable, shall honor him not doing your own ways, nor finding your own pleasure, nor speaking your own words. And then the Lord goes on and gives that promise. But Doug, exactly what you're saying, if it's something that you sense God can bless, I mean, there's no prohibition there. But if it starts straying into things that you would feel are not glorifying God, drawing you away from him, then that's what becomes questionable.
16: I know Karen went to like 12 years of Christian school, and they have occasional reunions, and she'd look and see that they're going to meet in the reunion, have Sabbath services, and I thought, well, you know, you can go to that and
17: pretty safe,
16: yeah. But then sometimes they get together in other reunions, they sort of just whoop it up, and it stops becoming something that would be appropriate. So I hope that helps a little bit, Caddy, and we do have a book on how do you keep the Sabbath holy. We can send you a free copy if you call the number 800-GOD-SAYS. How do you keep the Sabbath holy? 800-GOD-SAYS, that's 800-463-72. No, I gave you the wrong number. 800-835-6747 for the resource. 835-6747. Talking next to Ezra in Orlando, Florida. Ezra, you're on the air with Bible Answers Live.
20: Good night, pastors. Thank you for taking my call.
16: Absolutely.
20: My question tonight has to do with polygamy. I understand it's God's ideal for one man and one woman in marriage, but I was looking for a text or some kind of clarity on how come God never punished any of the patriarchs for living a polygamous life.
16: Well, in a sense, he did. I mean, look at what happened with Abraham and Sarah. Abraham ultimately had to put Sarah away at God's instruction.
17: You mean Hagar?
16: No, I'm sorry, Sarah encouraged Abraham, and then Abraham had to put Hagar away. Thank you very much for catching that. And then you look at the problems Jacob had with when he didn't want four wives, he just wanted Rachel. He ended up with Rachel, Leah, and then in turn their handmaids, and there was so much fighting in the family, and even a little bit of incest happening between his firstborn and one of his Reuben's stepmother. It caused all kinds of problems. Whereas Isaac, who had one wife, Rebekah, he lived longer than Jacob or Abraham. And it says he loved her, and they seemed to have a much happier home in that respect. So, and, you know, obviously God made one wife for Adam. God winked at the ignorance. Mm-hmm. You know, someone asked Benjamin Franklin one time, can you show me one scripture that says a man cannot have more than one wife? He said, that's easy. It says no man can serve two masters. So, but, you know, of course, throughout the New Testament, one of the criteria for being an elder, it says husbands of one wife. And some of

0: have another woman in their life. Can you imagine having one in the house full time? The affections aren't shared naturally in that way. And God winked at their ignorance because it happened a lot in polygamy, but it wasn't part of his original plan. Hey, you know, Ezra, we do have a book we'll be happy to share with you. And it's dealing with the subject of marriage, divorce, and remarriage. And it says a little bit there about polygamy. And we'll be happy to give you a free copy of that. Thank you for your call. And we're going to be talking with, let me see, Gene. He's calling on line 6 from Pontiac, Michigan. Gene, you're on the air with Bible Answers Live.
1: Hi there.
0: Hi. How are you?
1: I'm all right. How about you?
0: Good. How can we help you tonight?
1: Well, I always have discussions with various Sunday keepers about the Sabbath, of course. They always want to argue with me. And one of the main arguments is that all the other 10 commandments, the other 9, are repeated in the New Testament, but not the Sabbath. I said, that's ridiculous. It's mentioned over 100 times. And they say, well, it's, they did this on the first day and it did that on the first day, so that means it's changed. I said, no, it doesn't. And we go back and forth. And I've always felt that my answers were inadequate. I never seemed to give them an adequate answer, at least satisfactory to them. I mean, it's obvious to me, you know, but it's
0: so you're wondering, is the Sabbath command repeated in the New Testament?
1: Yeah, they want it spelled out for them. I don't know why.
0: Oh, well, I've heard that before, Gene, and I appreciate that. The first thing is the question is based on a myth. They say all of the other commandments are repeated in the New Testament, but I would say, where in the New Testament do you find the commandment, thou shalt not take the name of the Lord in vain? That's not in the New Testament. It's not repeated. The Lord's Prayer says, hallowed be thy name. In other words, there's inferences and to that, but you don't find that commandment repeated in the New Testament. So if they're gonna go by that argument, they need to say that it's okay now to take God's name in vain, which of course is absurd. But I think, and you may think of another one, Dr. DeRose, but I think that Hebrews 4, it says, there remains therefore the keeping of a Sabbath for the people of God. And
2: well, another great example is Jesus himself. I mean, resting in the tomb. I mean, we might say that's indirect, but Jesus, at the end of his completed, finished work on this earth, he rests in the Sabbath, just like, and you could say, again, that's an inference, but still, it validates that essential truth about the Sabbath commandment.
0: Yeah, and then, of course, it talks about the pattern of Jesus. It tells us, as his custom was, he entered into the synagogue on the Sabbath and read the Scriptures. So you got the example of Christ, and a Christian is a follower of Christ. And whenever you're in doubt, if you're keeping the Ten Commandments, you're probably safe, friends. Don't do it to be saved. Do it because you love the Lord. And it says, if we love him, keep his commandments. I think, and the Ten Commandments would be just the foundation of that. Gene, you'd also enjoy the new book that we just did. Matter of fact, we have a new magazine called The Day of the Lord that is completely dedicated to the Sabbath, and it's filled with answering questions on that subject called The Day of the Lord. If you want a free copy, call 800-835-6747. We'll be happy to share that with you, and we appreciate your call. By the way, that does free up another line. I'm looking, and we've got 2 or 3 lines open, friends. If you have a Bible question, we still have about 42 minutes to go. 800-GOD-SAYS brings your question into the studio at Bible Answers Live, 800-463-7297. And let me see here. We're going to talk next to Jamie, who's calling from West Frank, Illinois. Jamie, you're on the air with Bible. Hey, how are you doing?
3: I'm doing good. How about you guys?
0: Great.
2: We're good.
3: Good deal. So, okay, I'm looking for a verse, and then I come across a couple other things, and I'm like, man, I would really like to ask a question about that instead. So basically, the question I originally had, though, it was something that I read, like I always do. I thought that I marked it, and apparently I didn't because I cannot find it. I know it was.
0: What's the essence
3: Jesus
0: of it?
3: Speaking. And he was basically speaking to the Pharisees, and they were challenging him, and it was, I believe, about death. And kind of somewhere along the lines of, you know, he made the remark that you are sorely mistaken.
0: You do err not knowing the Scriptures or the power of God. For those that are worthy to obtain the resurrection, neither marry nor are they given in marriage. That's when he was arguing with the Pharisees, and he said they don't know the Scriptures. That's where Jesus said that.

0: Okay. So it's something that I was thinking about, was something along the lines of death, that they thought they knew what happened.
1: Oh, but he's the God of the living? He's the God of Abraham, Isaac, and Jacob. Is that where the scribes and, I mean, the Pharisees and the Sadducees were arguing the Sadducees didn't believe in the resurrection? Is that the context? So what's the question about it?
0: So where did you find that then? Because
1: I think that's actually fairly late in Matthew. I'm trying to put my finger on it real quick for you.
2: Yeah, it's in the 20s when he has the debate with the scribes and the Pharisees. And,
0: all right.
2: Yeah,
1: 22, I think.
2: Yeah. Matthew 22.
0: That's what I was looking for.
2: Well, okay. Sylvia, does that answer your question then?
0: Yeah, and then...
2: you got another second question you want to ask quickly?
0: Yeah, the 12 tribes. I believe it was in Luke. He was saying that, you know, when Peter and all them, when they get to heaven, they will be judging on the throne, and they will be judging the 12 tribes of Israel. So is that basically meaning, because to me, I take that as judging strictly Jews, or does that basically cover all humanity that believes in him?
2: Well, there, first of all, the 12 apostles are not going to be passing judgment as in condemning people. The ancient judges of Israel were leaders that were respected. And so Jesus is telling the apostles, you'll be sitting on thrones like the ancient judges of Israel, leading God's people. So when he says 12 tribes of Israel, that's, I think, a metaphor for God's people, spiritual Israel, as well as Jews. And so it's an all-encompassing statement.
1: And in 1 Corinthians 6, it speaks about the saints judging the world. So again, I think this is speaking of, like you mentioned, they're not passing sentence, so to speak, but they're validating God's righteous judgment during what we would say is the millennium.
2: Yep. Well, we do have a lesson that we can send you that talks, Jamie, about the judgment, and it's called Facing the Judge. It goes into more detail about that, and we'll send you a free copy if you call 800-835-6747, and I hope you'll enjoy that. All right, that takes us next to... is a Jacqueline calling on line 9 from Bismarck, North Dakota. Jacqueline, you're on the air with Bible Answers Live.
3: This is Juslaine.
2: Oh, I'm sorry. I've got okay. A spelling impediment. But anyway, so your question.
3: Okay. Yes, the first question is about anointment with oil for the sick. I'm sick, and my elders want to have a prayer meeting for me to anoint me with oil. So I know it's biblical, but I wanted to have like a clear understanding about it.
2: Well, you find that, I think it's James chapter 5, where it tells us, that if there's any sick, let them call for the elders to come and to pray over them. And it says if their sins are forgiven, their sins will be forgiven. When you enter into it, now, do you have are they praying for your physical healing?
3: Physical healing, yes.
2: Yes, okay. Then, you prepare your heart before they come and say, all right, Lord, I want to just be available. So if you want to perform a miracle of healing for me, and I've seen it many times, I've quite literally seen people that were diagnosed with incurable cancer, and we had anointing services, and they were healed. And we've got one lady in our church right now that they said she had liver cancer, and we had an anointing service, and she is fine, and if whatever they saw before is gone, and she feels fine. So I do believe in it, but you want to humble yourself before God, confess any known sin, and say, Lord, I'm willing to do your will, and prepare your heart.
1: There's a great little book called Ministry of Healing, and it has a whole chapter on prayer for the sick that's really, really excellent on that topic.
2: Yeah, probably could read that online for free now. I think it's public domain, Ministry of Healing, and read the chapter called Prayer for the Sick. And but it's biblical. You know, they don't baptize you in oil. The oil is a symbol for the Holy Spirit. They usually take a little olive oil and just kind of touch your forehead, and it's a symbol of being anointed and for healing. So, hey, thank you very much for your call, Jaslyn. And I'm going to talk next with William, and he's calling from New York, New York. William, we've got about 3 minutes till the break. You got a quick question?
4: Yes, I have a question. I'm reading throughout the Old Testament, and I noticed Jeremiah chapter 29, verse 2, that sized it with males, and two kings that sized it with females. My question real quick is, should hermaphrodites or the intersexed marry people who are born this way, not transgender, should they marry, and who should they marry? Also, concerning surgery at birth, should that, is that moral to you? I know if one is going blind or deaf, surgery to correct that is a good thing to do, but should it be done?
2: All right, that's a good question. Well, I'll tell you what, you called on the right night because we've got a medical doctor in the studio. And Dr. DeRose, first of all, when a person is born that has some of the characteristics of male and or female, is it my understanding, am I correct, that every person born has the genetic makeup of either boy or girl? Or is a chromosome makeup of either boy or girl?
1: Well, strictly speaking, you know, there's either XY or XX, but there are some people that have unusual genetics, and there's others that have the genetics. There's an unusual condition called testicular feminization, where someone can actually have the genetics of a man and can develop as a female. Mm-hmm. So there are...
2: How common is that?
1: It's very unusual. So the issue is, though, Doug... you know, we're speaking about hermaphrodites. These are people that would have actually characteristics of male and female. This is very, very unusual. Biologically, we're programmed to develop as females unless there's the male hormones. So if someone is genetically a man and doesn't, those hormones, the testosterone doesn't fully have its effect, it can be confusing.
2: All right. Hey, we appreciate that. But it might be, what, like one in a million? So, yeah, I take your doctor's advice on that situation. The Bible doesn't really address that, so I hope that helps a little bit, William. Hey, friends, we're going to get ready to take a break here in just a minute. We do have some lines open. If you have a Bible question, we're getting all kinds of interesting questions tonight. You can add to that. Just call in 800-GOD-SAYS, 800-463-7297 with your Bible questions. And we're going to be back after these announcements with more questions.

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5: We are back. Welcome, listening friends. If you've joined along the way, this is Bible Answers Live, and you can call in with your Bible questions. I still see two phone lines open. And that number is 800-GOD-SAYS, 800-463-7297. I am Doug Batchelor, and my co-host tonight is Dr. David DeRose. He's been here before with us in the program, both a medical physician, an ordained pastor, an evangelist, and an author. And I'm holding a new book, David, that you wrote. It's, I guess I'm holding it, the final proof copy just coming off the press pretty soon, huh?
6: Yeah, it's actually available on Amazon. 30 days
5: already?
6: To natural blood pressure control. Yeah.
5: Yeah, that, well, I'll tell you. And I suspect that the 30 days to natural blood pressure control, a lot of people out there are struggling with that. And some of the keys in here would probably also help with a number of health ailments.
6: Oh, no question. And we've got a strong biblical section in it, too, at the end of the book. The most extensive chapter is on spiritual principles that help with blood pressure.
5: Wow, that would be tremendous. Well, I tell you what, friends, you got to get a hold of this because I've been working with Dr. DeRose for years. He's much sought after and has great information and is very inspiring as well as medically documented. And so you may want to look that up on Amazon. But we're going to be taking Bible questions tonight, and we do still have a line open. If you want to call, 800-GOD-SAYS. With that, we're going to go to our next Bible question. Talk to E. Frank, who's calling from Astoria, New York. Welcome, E. Frank. You're on the air.
7: Yes, Pastor Doug. You know, my question is for you and the doctor. This is a question I've been wanting to ask for a very long time. I usually read the Bible at night, and I read related scriptural books that relate to Scripture. You know, they're reading books that contain many prayers that relate to many of the important Scriptures in the New Testament. But my question for you, Pastor Doug, is this. Is it healthy, moral, or ethical nature to believe in other things besides Holy Scripture? Because I was offered at one time, I used to belong to an organization that contained certain principles that stated that if you follow them, you will be closer to God and you will understand Christianity and other of God's spiritual principles much more deeper, and you'll be closer to God and closer to your fellow brethren if you follow the hierarchical understandings of the organization. Well, I left the organization. I no longer belong to the organization. But they did offer me an option.
5: All right. Well, I don't want to go forever with the question here. So you're wondering, is it okay, and correct me if I'm wrong, you're wondering, is it okay to read supplemental material or other material that does support the Bible?
7: Yes, and if it helps you reach to a better knowledge of Christ.
5: Okay. You know, in principle, the Bible is the foundation for what is truth, and everything must be measured by the Bible. But there's nothing in the Bible that says you're not allowed to read anything other than the Bible if it's in harmony with truth. Now, you know, you person might have to read a book to pass the driver's test. So there's all kinds of reading people do. But I know we're talking about spiritual reading here. And so there is obviously stuff that it tells us in the Bible that you try the spirits and hold fast to that which is good. But you try them by Scripture.
6: Yeah, and I'm looking at 1 Thessalonians chapter 5. Couple of very short verses there, verses 19 and 20. Quench not the spirit, despise not prophesyings, prove all things, hold fast that which is good. Doug, my biggest concern is a lot of these things, and even in the disciples' day, they said that some, you know, Peter was speaking of Paul's writings, that some actually twisted them to their own destruction. Mm-hmm. A lot of people today are twisting the scriptures, but at the same time, the Holy Spirit shines new light on the word, sometimes through a good pastor, I mean, through a ministry, you know, like Amazing Facts. God has blessed me through this ministry, and I know many others. So we got to test those spirits, and the test is the word of God.
5: Yeah, that's right. So you need to measure things. And to add to what Dr. DeRose was just saying, there are some great reform writers, like, you know, everyone from Martin Luther to John Wesley, that wrote some tremendous inspirational material. There are some great Christian writers. They may not have known everything. They never claimed to know everything. And so you need to recognize when you're reading their writings, they were men. They knew they weren't the Word of God, and their writings were not to be compared to the Word of God. And you sometimes have to eat all the melon and spit out the seeds. And so that would be true with other writings. Hey, thank you, E. Frank. We appreciate hearing back from you. And as always, we're going to talk now to Robert, calling from Long Island, New York. Robert, you're on the air with Bible Answers Live.
4: Hi, Pastor Doug. Hi, Pastor David.
5: Yes.
6: Greetings.
4: My question, am I wrong as a Christian to choose a candidate based on that candidate's religious belief?
5: That's a great, I'm glad you asked that question. You know, that is actually a very good question. Do we look at a candidate's religious beliefs when we're considering who to vote for? Well, of course, a person's religion and their theology does affect their worldview. Mm-hmm. And it's, you know, if a person says, well, I don't bring my religion into my work, well, your religion's probably not very good if it doesn't impact who you are and your values and morals. But that said, you know, if you've got a couple of candidates that are running, if they don't happen to be part of your particular church or don't claim any church, when it comes to, like, president, you're not looking for pastor of the United States. You're not expecting that person to impose their religion on the United States, but you're hoping that they've got values and morals. And so, you know, I think that you really need to look at what they demonstrate as a pattern. And usually, I think it's Solomon who says, what has been is what will be. You can usually look back and say, what has a person's pattern been? Have they been a good leader? Have they been an ethical leader? And, yeah, because people claim all kinds of religious things. You know, in prison, there's a lot of people who are genuinely converted, and then there's some people in prison who will claim conversion to try to impress a parole board. And so politicians do the same thing. And so you just have to use judgment. I wouldn't elect somebody based on their profession of religion. I'd look at the pattern. And then keep in mind, you know, you're not electing someone to be pastor of the United States when it's the presidential race.
6: I mean, I think it's a deeply spiritual decision. I mean, the whole voting process. And James promises us in James 1 that if we lack wisdom, we can ask God, and he'll basically, you know, to paraphrase, make it clear. Mm-hmm. So as you're praying about the candidates, ask God for guidance, and I believe he'll give you the clear insight into it.
5: Hey, thank you, Robert, for asking a timely question. With that, now we're going to be talking with Sherry, who's calling from Cincinnati, Ohio. Thank you, Sherry, for your call. You're on the air.
8: Hi, how are you tonight?
5: Better than we deserve.
8: Yeah. Well, my question is, recently my husband and I have heard some things about the Ten Commandments, the original ones before they were broken, being written on sapphire taken from God's throne. And I just wanted to get maybe some clarity or your thoughts on that.
5: I've heard that before. You know, it does talk about a pavement of sapphire under God's throne. I was just getting ready to look up the verse and didn't get it done
8: yet. I think it's Exodus 24, verse 10.
5: And some have speculated that the Ten Commandments were written on a like blue sapphire stone. Is that what you're talking about?
8: Yes.
5: There's no scripture that I know of that says that. It may be. And, you know, I'm tempted to think that the second set of stones, you realize there's two different sets.
8: Yes.
5: The first set of stones that God cut out of the mountain and gave to Moses, who knows what God did to it by touching it. I mean, he could have made it anything. But when Moses broke it, God said, cut or hew another set of stones and bring them to me, and I'll write on them the words of the first.
8: Yes.
5: So we don't know. I don't know that Moses comments or the scripture says what kind of stone it was.
6: Yeah, I've heard the same inference, Doug and Sherry. But again, as far as the scriptures, it seems to me that they're silent on the topic, at least from anything I've seen.
5: Yeah, I'm looking. I just looked up in the word sapphire, and there's not that many references to it.
6: Exodus 24:10, like
5: yeah.
6: She mentioned, though. You know, he had that
5: yeah.
6: one.
5: So could be. Now, you know, I've heard some say when you get to the stone foundations in the New Jerusalem, you've got Greek names, but one of those stones in the foundation would have been the same as the sapphire pavement or under the throne of God, because the Greek and the Hebrew names for stones are very ancient names, and there's still some question about what those stones were.
6: You know, the other interesting aspect to it, I know we want to infuse things with great meaning and precious stones, but in God's work, he often takes very simple things.
5: Mm-hmm.
6: He takes things that are common and gives them especially great significance. And you think about the New Jerusalem, it's got the names of the 12, you know, children of Jacob, you know, 12 tribes of Israel, and also the 12 apostles, and they were anything but exemplary through much of their lives.
5: That's right. As a matter of fact, one of the great lessons of the whole sanctuary is here you've got this beautiful golden sanctuary. In the middle of it, you've got an inner sanctum, the Holy of Holies. And in that, you've got a golden box is the only thing there. And in the box, you've got these stones,
6: mm-hmm.
5: the simplest of things.
6: Mm-hmm.
5: But they have the Word of God.
6: That's right.
5: And that's the important thing. The Word of God is on those stones. And so, you know, it could have been sapphire. We actually had a member of our church that has a business that he cuts stone with a diamond and lasers. And he made a set of Ten Commandments for us, and I think he put them on like a blue quartz because he had heard the same thing. Interesting questions. Hey, thank you very much, Sherry. Appreciate that. We do have a lesson we'll send you for free called Written in Stone about the Ten Commandments. I don't know if it says anything about sapphire in there, but we'll send it to you. Hey, thank you. We're going to talk next with Sandra, who's calling from Calgary, Alberta. Sandra, you're on the air with Bible Answers Live.
9: Wonderful. Good evening.
5: Evening.
9: Yes. The question I had was in regards to Galatians 4:10.
5: Okay.
9: I'm wondering if it has to do with the feast days.
5: Well, let me read this here Yeah, go ahead.
9: You observe days and months and seasons and years?
5: Yes. I think that's what he's talking about. You'll notice that Paul, there in Galatians and in Romans 14 and other places, Paul was often dealing with Jewish Christians that were insisting that the Gentile converts to Christianity needed also to keep the Jewish feast days and Sabbaths. And we're not talking about the Sabbath of the Ten Commandments. We're talking about the, you know, annual holy days and the new moons and some of these ceremonial holidays. And Paul was arguing that, you know, Christ really was the fulfillment of that.
6: No question. Yeah. It's wonderful. We don't have to be under a burdensome list of rules and regulations. I mean, Jesus has, you know, freed us from the curse of the law, which is the penalty of the law. But we don't have to follow the ceremonial laws of the Old Testament. Jesus is the fulfillment.
5: Yes. You know.
9: Yeah, I'm trying to convince my husband of that.
5: Oh, well, you know, he's struggling with that.
9: No. Well, I came out of a church that celebrates the feasts and whatnot, and my husband is still there.
5: yeah,
9: so
5: that would
9: be a bit of a controversy. But I came across this scripture, and I asked him about it, and he had a totally different, like, I don't know if he just chose not to see it, but he had a different thought on what it meant. So I just wanted to get your idea on it.
5: Yeah, there's that verse in 1 Corinthians 5:7. It says, purge out therefore the old leaven, that you might be a new lump. as you are unleavened, for Christ is our Passover sacrifice for us. So obviously with that Passover Jesus kept with the disciples, he completely changed what the meaning of it was, and he showed that he was the fulfillment of it. And so I think that it's a mistake for Christians to feel they need to keep the ceremonial Sabbaths that obviously came after sin, whereas the Sabbath of the Ten Commandments was part of God's perfect plan before sin.
6: That's right.
5: All right, and we do have a book. We'll send you a free copy, Sandra. It's called Feast Days and Sabbaths. 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And if you call 800-835-67, we will send you a free copy of that. Appreciate your call. All right, going to be talking next with R.C., who's driving his truck, listening on satellite radio. My guess, R.C., you're on the air with Bible Answers Live.
10: That is correct. It is satellite. I had a discussion this past weekend about James, and I'm under the belief that James is the half-brother of Jesus. Your thoughts on that, and is there anything to back that up?
6: There is a reference in Matthew 13. We know that Jesus did have a brother named James. I'm reading there from Matthew 13, beginning with verse 55. Speaking of Jesus, is this not the carpenter's son? Is not his mother called Mary, and his brethren James and Joses and Simon and Judas? So there was a brother of Jesus, and most think it was a half-brother because, of course, Mary was a virgin. So there's some suggestion that Joseph had been married previously. And this James appears to be the one who was the author of the book of James, since the apostle James was beheaded very early on. The book of James being written after that.
5: Yeah, so I believe the author of the book of James. We just did a lengthy study on the book of James, and I believe the author was a half-brother of, or step-brother of Jesus.
10: I appreciate that so much.
5: Yeah, and it's interesting that he was converted. You know, the brothers of Jesus at first were a little bit apprehensive about Christ's claims to being the Son of God, but even though they grew up with him, they came to be believers. And that's quite a testimony, because, you know, you live at home with somebody for 30 years, and if they've got bad behavior, you're going to know. And James ended up referring to his younger brother as the Lord. So
10: I'm going to lose you. I'm driving into the mountain.
5: All right.
10: Thank you very much.
5: Thanks for waiting. Appreciate, RC, appreciate your call. All right, that does free up another line. We still have a few minutes left. 800-GOD-SAYS. That's 463-7297. 800-463-7297 brings your call to the studio. Talking to Charles, calling from Monroe, Michigan. Charles, you're on the air.
11: Hey, how are you guys doing tonight?
5: Doing well. Thank you.
11: Yeah, I had two quick questions I needed an answer on real fast. The first one was on Hebrews 10:26, I believe it is,
5: okay,
11: on willful sin. I was wondering if that was referring to us, or was he speaking to the Jews who have come into Christianity and then reverted back to it because the old law didn't have forgiveness for willful sin?
5: Well, actually, the Lord is sending this message to everybody. He says, for if we willfully sin after we've received the knowledge of the truth, there remains no more sacrifice for sin. That would not be exclusive to Jew or Gentile, but to believers. Now, that okay. When it says sin willfully, people get scared by that, and they think, wow, who out there listening right now has not sinned willfully, where you knew what you were going to do was wrong, and you premeditated, and you sinned?
11: Right.
5: If we're condemned because we committed a willful sin, we are all doomed. But the phrase there, if we sin, is talking, it's a verb that means ongoing. If we continue to sin willfully after we know the truth. If a person persists in high-handed rebellion after they know what God's will is, what more can God do? All they have
11: right.
5: to look forward to is fearful judgment. It doesn't mean if
11: right.
5: you break down and you sin once willfully and then you repent of that, that because you sinned willfully, it's hopeless.
6: Yeah, I love Matthew 12:31, where Jesus said, all manner of sin and blasphemy shall be forgiven unto men. And then he goes on to say, but the sin against the Holy Spirit won't. And that's this rebellious heart where we refuse to listen to the Holy Spirit's promptings. But the good news, all manner of sin and blasphemy are forgiven when we come to Jesus.
5: Yep, that's right.
11: Okay. And then my second one, real quick, is on Melchizedek, on who he is particularly, because I've seen some people argue that it's God in human form, because Abraham gave 10% to him of all the tithes and everything that he had. And then I see some people just say that he's just an average, another man.
5: Yeah, you'll find Melchizedek in the book of Genesis, where Abraham's coming back from this battle with these kings in the north, and he gives a tithe of all his bounty from the war to Melchizedek. Now, if that was God, you know, what's God going to do with all those sheep and skins of grape juice and gold? And Melchizedek was a real king of a real place. It tells us where it was, Salem, later known as Jerusalem. And it says he brought forth bread and wine. He is a type of Christ in that the name Melchizedek means king of righteousness. And the fact that he was a king of Salem means king of peace. Christ is our king of righteousness, our king of peace. In the new covenant, he brought forth bread and wine, and he is our high priest. And so you have an analogy, a person who is a type of Christ, but they were a real person. Now, I can't prove this, but one theory I've read about is Noah had a son named Shem that actually lived into this time period. And some have wondered if after Abraham settled in the Promised Land, if Shem and his clan did not also move and settle in the area of Salem, and Abraham paid tithe to him because he was greater than Abraham. And the man would have been, I don't think he lived nearly 600 years. He would have been high mileage. So one of the few people who had lived before the time of the flood was still alive when this happened with Abraham. So don't know if that's the case, but it's an interesting theory. But Melchizedek, I believe, was a real person. Hey, thank you for your question on that, Charles. We're going to see if we can sneak in another call before we have another break. And we're going to talk with Marjorie, calling from College Place, Washington. Marjorie, you're on the air with Bible Answers Live.
12: Thank you. Please explain Matthew 10:28 about the body and the soul.
5: All right, let me read this for my friends out there. Matthew 10:28. Yes. And Jesus said, "Fear not them that kill the body, but are not able to kill the soul, but rather fear him who is able to destroy both soul and body in hell." Well, first of all, this is an important verse because it makes it pretty clear that some people think, well, the body's destroyed in hell, but the soul lives on and on. Well, Jesus doesn't say that. Jesus says soul and body in hell. Now, you can have a body without a soul. When God made Adam, before he breathed his breath of life in him, he was just a body. After God breathed the breath of life in him, it says he became a living soul. That's the combined body, soul, spirit, consciousness. When a person is destroyed in the fires of hell, it's just that. They perish. Soul and body is destroyed. Jesus said, don't be afraid of somebody who might persecute you physically, but they can't take your soul. It's good to know that, you know, heaven forbid, if we should ever be tortured for our faith, the devil and his minions and evil people can torture your body. But by God's grace, they can't touch your soul. But the one you should fear is the one who has control over soul or body. And in the last days, you know, I'm always reminded that everybody's going to have somebody mad at them.
6: Hmm.
5: You're either going to have God disappointed with you, and the world's going to love you, or the world's going to love you, and God's going to be disappointed. But, you know, you can't serve two masters. And he that's a friend of the world is an enemy of God, the Bible says. So you just got to make up your mind. Do I want to be friends with the one who can give me everlasting life? Or do I not want to be friends with the world for temporary acceptance but eternal loss?
6: Mm-hmm.
5: Any thoughts on that?
6: Well, I mean, the Bible's very clear. The only one that has immortality is God himself, and it's not something that we possess. And you're right. It's a gift from him, and he's the one we want to align ourselves with.
5: Absolutely. Hey, listening friends, I tell you what. We do have a book that talks about the subject of death. Marjorie, we will send you a free copy of that. It's called Are the Dead Really Dead? If you call that toll-free number, 800-835-6747, we'll send you a copy of the book, Are the Dead Really Dead, for free. Anyone out there, if you're struggling to better understand what happens when you die, there's a lot of confusion in the Christian world on that subject. We all know that there's a resurrection of the just. You'll enjoy that study, Are the Dead Really Dead? Hey, friends, don't go away. We got some announcements.

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2: Have you ever heard the expression before, they eat like a bird, talking about somebody that has a minuscule appetite? Well, you might want to think twice next time you use that expression. For example, take the hummingbird. In order for it to maintain its incredible metabolism, it has to eat about 50% of its body weight every day. To put that in perspective, if a 100-pound woman was to eat like a hummingbird, she would have to eat 50 pounds of sugar a day just to maintain her body weight. Imagine that. Maybe you don't want to imagine that. Or perhaps we want to consider this another way. The hummingbird typically consumes between 4 to 7 calories a day. On the other hand, a human, about 3,500 calories a day. But if you were to eat like a bird, a hummingbird, you'd have to eat over 150,000 calories a day. But that's like a man, 170 pounds, that would be eating 3,000 Oreo cookies. Under normal conditions, a hummingbird needs to eat every 5 or 10 minutes. But there's actually one time during the year the hummingbird will eat its entire body weight every day. You see, once a year, they make this migration of 500 miles across the Gulf of Mexico from Texas to the Yucatan Peninsula. In order to do that, the hummingbird feasts on nectar and gorges themselves on this nectar for about a week, doubling their body weight. That's the only way they can store enough calories to help them with their 70 wing beats per second, or roughly 4 million wing beats on that journey. You know, in the same way, friends, as we near the end of time, we need to be feasting and gorging ourselves on the nectar of God's Word. We've got to be able to have that strength to get us through the times of trouble that are ahead. So when it comes to the Bible and your personal devotions, if you're going to eat like a bird, eat like a hummingbird. For over 50 years, Amazing Facts has shared the wonderful news of salvation and provided millions of Bible resources to people all over the world. We've built churches in India, proclaimed God's Word in China, and have sent free Bible studies around the globe. 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
3: Jonah chapter 2. Then Jonah prayed unto the Lord his God out of the fish's belly and said,
4: I cried by reason of mine affliction unto the Lord, and he heard me. Out of the belly of hell cried I, and thou heardest my voice. For thou hast cast me into the deep, in the midst of the seas, and the floods compassed me about. All thy billows and thy waves passed over me. Then I said, I'm cast out of thy sight, yet I will look again toward thy holy temple. The waters compassed me about, even to the soul. The depth closed me round about. The weeds were wrapped about my head. I went down to the bottoms of the mountains. The earth with her bars was about me forever. Yet hast thou brought up my life from corruption, O Lord, my God. When my soul fainted within me, I remembered the Lord, and my prayer came in unto thee, into thy holy temple. They that observe lying vanities forsake their own mercy, but I will sacrifice unto thee with the voice of thanksgiving. I will pay that I have vowed. Salvation is of the Lord.
3: And the Lord spake unto the fish, and it vomited out Jonah upon the dry land.
5: And when he was entered into a ship, his disciples followed him. And behold, there arose a great tempest in the sea, insomuch that the ship was covered with the waves. But he was asleep. And his disciples came to him, and awoke him, saying, Lord, save us, we perish. And he saith unto them, Why are ye fearful, O ye of little faith? Then he arose and rebuked the winds and the sea, and there was a great calm. But the men marveled, saying, What manner of man is this, that even the winds and the sea obey him?
6: Thou shalt love thy neighbor as thyself.
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8: Now a look at your morning weather on Bakersfield Christian Talk Radio. Sunny today with a high near 101 and lows around 73. Sunny tomorrow with a high of 103 and lows around 71. For your Monday, sunny with a high near 102 and lows around 70. And for Tuesday, sunny with a high near 101 and lows around 70. That's your morning weather on Bakersfield Christian Talk Radio.
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0: radio.org. Welcome to today's Radio Church Service, brought to you by the Bakersfield Hillcrest SDA Church. We're so glad that you've tuned in to join us as we dive into God's Word together. Whether you're seeking encouragement, wisdom, or a new perspective, we believe that God has something powerful for you today. And now, today's message.
1: Church family, happy Sabbath. We are so excited that you're going to be joining us today for this special worship service. And today we want to celebrate the littlest members of our church, of our congregation, as well as our youth. Thank you, guys. And the children are so excited to honor God with their talents today, and they want to share them with you. So a little bit about Children's Sabbath. It's a day set aside by churches, and it's worldwide. It's not just Hillcrest. And so we want to highlight the gifts that God has given our children. And so we often hear children are the future of our church. And it's true, they are. But we also want to focus on how much they can contribute today, now. And so Children's Sabbath, it gives children the opportunity to use their talents for God. So with that being said, before we begin, I want to take this moment to thank you all for being here today. And I want to especially thank the parents for bringing the children. Without them, this program wouldn't be possible. So I do want to say thank you. And also, I want to thank our pastors, Pastor Becerra, for always being willing. He's always willing and supporting the children's ministry. Dr. Owens and Mrs. Owens, they're always helping so much. We're thankful for everything that you guys do for us, for the children, and also for the teachers, for their dedication, and for our volunteers that are always volunteering on Sabbath. We want to thank you. So thank you, church family, for supporting the children's ministry. So as we begin our service today, I want us to remember how Jesus blessed the little children. And the Bible tells us in Matthew 18, verses 3-5, it says, Jesus said, "Truly I tell you, unless you change and become like little children, you will never enter the kingdom of heaven. Therefore, whoever takes the lowly position of this child is the greatest in the kingdom of heaven. And whoever welcomes one such child in my name welcomes me." So children are an example of what it means to approach the throne of God with joy. So it is with this in mind that we invite you to enter into this worship service with the wide-eyed wonder of a child. So if I could please have one of my little friends, Camila, if you could please come up. Now I need everyone to participate, please. I'm asking you all to help. This is my friend Camila. Now, we had a key word up on the screen, and it's agape. Agape is God's special kind of love. It's unshakable, unmovable, unconditional, and unchanging. Jesus is the fulfillment of the kind of love, of this kind of love. In knowing him, we get to experience God's love in so many different ways. What a joy it is to fully understand that Jesus's love is always with us. So the key word is agape. And now God's love is always with us. So we're going to greet one another. If I can have you guys please help me. Camille, do you want to show everyone how to make a heart with your hands? Show them. Yes, that's how you can. Everyone make a heart. I need you guys to. Thank you. So I'm going to say, I'm going to say, Jesus loves me always. So whenever Camila puts her heart up, I want you guys to put your heart up and repeat with me. Jesus loves me always. Jesus loves me always. Okay, can we try that one more time? Put your hearts up. Jesus loves me always. Okay, great. Thank you, guys. Now we're going to try something different. Now, Camila, can you show everybody what a half a heart is? There we go. Now, God's love's not meant for only us. It's meant to spread to others. So we want to spread some love. So show them what a half a heart is. Okay, and I have my half a heart. Can we make a heart together? Okay, now we want to find a partner and put your half a heart and my half a heart and tell them, Jesus loves you always. Awesome. One more time. Can we try that again? Jesus loves you always. Awesome. Thank you guys for helping me with that. Okay, we're going to move on to our children's story.
2: Can all the children please come up?

0: Hello, boys and girls. Happy Sabbath. How is everyone today? All right. Well, today I'm going to tell you the story of two very brave firefighters. Does anyone here know what a firefighter does?
1: Blows fire out.
0: Yep. Does anyone else know?
2: Save cats.
0: Yep, they do. Well, the story begins like this. The disaster could not have happened at a worse time. Father was away from home, and mother was still on crutches as a result from a serious accident she had had a few weeks earlier. David, who was 9, and Andrew, who was 6, were just recovering from the measles. And their older sister, well, she had just left for college that same afternoon. Suddenly, when David looked out the kitchen window, he saw smoke coming from behind the shed. "Look," he shouted to Andrew. "Do you see that smoke? What could be burning there?" Then he remembered the last thing their older sister had done before leaving was to take the hot ashes from the chimney and throw them over the pile of trash. In a hurry, she must have dropped some of the ashes onto the dry grass. "Fire! Fire!" he shouted. "What's burning?" asked Mom as she came out of the next room limping. "Look, Mom," David shouted. "The grass is burning near the shed, and the flames are spreading very quickly. Look at the smoke. Oh, what can we do?" The poor mom had never felt so helpless in her life. Everything they owned was in danger, and yet, with her injured foot, she couldn't do anything. "David, run to get water, dear. Quick, quick." "Yes, Mom," David shouted, grabbing 2 buckets and running to the stream, which was at least 45 meters away. Andrew took another bucket and like lightning followed his brother. They hurriedly filled up the buckets and came back very quickly and threw the water onto the burning grass near the shed. Then they went back to get more water and then back to the fire, over and over again, but it seemed like a losing battle. After all, how could 2 children and 3 small buckets put out such a big fire? "Keep it away from the gasoline tank," their mom shouted. "Look, it's heading in that direction." And it was so. More and more it was sliding towards the gasoline tank that their father used for the tractor. If that caught fire, the shed and everything could be burnt. Now the boys were starting to get tired. The water was so far away, and it seemed farther each time. However, they ran as fast as they could, and with each step, they kept praying to Jesus to help them put out the fire. Back they came with water just to save the gasoline tank, and they saved it just in time. Of course, they couldn't prevent the fire from burning the field because they only had 3 small buckets, but they tried to stop it from spreading to the shed and the house. And they won. The farm was saved. When things were at their worst and the boys were so tired it felt that they could only take 1 more bucket, the wind changed directions. The fire was diverted towards the stream, and once it reached the shore, it went out completely. How proud their mom was of them, and their dad too, when they found out how brave they were and what they had done.
3: Here's 2:22:6. Train up a child in the way he should go, and when he is old, he will not depart from it.
4: All right. Well, you know, one of the basic principles of Christian stewardship is that we need to learn to depend on God every single day. Amen? And that's so that God can remove the selfishness that controls our heart. Now, the practice of Christian stewardship is an educational process that God has given us that extends through our life and impacts each and every area of our life. Now, the eradication of the selfishness, this formation of a God-like character, as we know, is not just the work of a day. It is a work and education of a lifetime. Is that correct? And so, because selfishness is such embedded in our hearts, in every human being, you know, our children and our adolescents must be instructed, and they need to be helped. And so you ask me, brother, when and how did this process of teaching our children Christian stewardship begin? Well, let's look at some counsel. The Adventist Home, page 182, says, "The Lord has declared that the family shall be the greatest of all educational agencies. It is in the home that the education of a child is to begin. Here is his first school. Here is with his parents. As instructors, he is to learn the lessons that are to guide him throughout life." So, my friends, the home needs to be the main center of Christian education, specifically with teaching them the principles of God's Word. Amen? Now, each age, you know, has its own different demands. And, you know, we need to take the principles of fidelity according to, you know, each appropriate age group. So, The stewardship department has given us some counsel and a couple points that we could learn that Jocelyn was going to share with us about how we can teach our children a little bit about Christian stewardship.
3: From ages to 3 and 5 years old, children can only grasp simple concepts. Teach them to identify each coin, each bill, and how much they are worth with simple words. Explain what it means to save. From the ages of 6 and 11, a monthly allowance helps a child develop a simple budget for managing resources. It's time for them to learn separate and tithes and decide the percentage of offering as well as other percentage. From the ages of 12 and 15, increase your child's allowance. Give her responsibilities to prepare the independence. Help her create a more detailed budget. 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Open your budget to show how you plan and manage your systematic faithfulness, saving, spending, and giving. Today's offering is for the local church budget. Can the deacons please stand? Dear Heavenly Father, thank you for your church and the good things we do

0: heart that pumps blood through our bodies and helps us give us life. We need our hearts to live. This can remind us how Jesus' love gives us life and how he sacrificed himself with his blood to give us the gift of grace and forgiveness. Orange. Orange is the color of the sunrise at the start of each day. This can remind us how every day with God's love is a new day and how we can start each day reassured that God loves us. Yellow. Yellow is the color of the sun, which warms us with its brightness. This can remind us that God's love gives us hope and warms our hearts. Just like light chases away darkness, Jesus' love can be light which guides us. Green. Green is the color of grass and the leaves on the trees. This can remind us that God's love helps us grow. When we get to know Jesus, we begin to want to follow his teachings, and we want to grow to be more like him. Blue. Blue is the color of the oceans and the streams and the water within them, which cleanses and purifies. It helps us remember how God's love makes us clean and how we, when we ask, God is always faithful in forgiving us. Indigo and violet are the colors of royalty. And Jesus' love also loves us so much that he promised to come again someday to take us to heaven. And in heaven, we will be given a robe and a crown. But most exciting, we will be able to be together with King Jesus.
1: Good morning, everybody. Happy Sabbath. Today's scripture reading is found in Isaiah 46, verse 9 through 10. Remember the former things of old, for I am God and there is none else. I am God and there is none like me, declaring the end of the beginning, and from ancient times the things that are not yet done, saying, my counsel shall stand and I will do all my pleasure. May the Lord bless the reading of his word.

Grandpa being kind. Love is like when your parents love you and like someone that you think is pretty or beautiful or handsome. Love is when you're hugging your parents and you love them, and when you kiss them in the cheek. Love is like when you love someone very kindly, like a friend. Loving your parents, loving your friends, even your best friends, loving everybody. So love is whenever Jesus cares about you and be nice to you, and whenever people be kind. Pray for each other.

0: Good morning, and can you guys hear me? Okay. Good morning, and happy Sabbath, church family. I just want to thank all of you who were able to come here in person, all of you in the pews, to come here in person and worship with us. I also want to thank everyone who wasn't able to be here in person, but is listening on KFHL or is watching us on YouTube. This morning, my sermon is titled, Trust and Obey. Okay. Have you ever felt overwhelmed by the chaos and the trials and the tribulations of this world? Have you thought to yourself, why am I going through this? And maybe you've even cried out to God in prayer saying, why are you putting me through this? Why are you allowing this to happen to me? I'm pretty sure most of us, if not all of us, including myself, have gone through this and thought these similar thoughts. It's so easy to let the trials and tribulations of this world separate us or pull us away from our communion with God. But there is a peace that only God can provide. And He is waiting to give it to those who trust in Him and abide in Him. Philippians 4:6-7 says, be careful for nothing, but in everything, by prayer and supplication, with thanksgiving, let your requests be made known unto God. And the peace of God, which passes all understanding, shall keep your hearts and minds through Christ Jesus. Let's pray. Dear Heavenly Father, as I open up this sermon, I ask you to be with my words and let them not be mine, but let them be yours. And I ask that whatever I say here touch the hearts of the people in the pews and whoever is listening in any other way. And I ask you to just guide the way I present this word and help me to deliver it clearly in the way that you want me to. Amen. In Jesus' name I pray. Amen. Amen. If you have your Bibles with you, or if you have your Bibles on your phone, whatever is fine, I'd like you to turn with me to Daniel chapter 6. And I'd like you to say amen whenever you're there so I know when we're ready to begin the reading. We're going to start in verse 1. This is one of the... many of you, once you see take a look at the chapter, you'll know what story this is. It's one of the most famous testaments of faith in God.
1: Amen.
0: Okay. It sounds like many of you guys are ready, so we'll begin.
2: It
0: pleased Darius to set over the kingdom 120 princes, which should be over the whole kingdom. And over these three presidents, of whom Daniel was first, that the princes might give accounts unto them, and the king should have no damage. Then this Daniel was preferred above the presidents and princes, because an excellent spirit was in him. And the king thought to set him over the whole realm. When the presidents and princes sought to find occasion against Daniel concerning the kingdom, but they found none occasion nor fault. For as much as he was faithful, neither was there any error or fault found in him. I want to stop right here, pause briefly, just to take a look at this last verse here, where it says that Daniel had enemies. And we all know how that feels. We have people in our lives that aren't very fond of us, but hopefully not, but that happens in life. And I want to take a deep look into how Daniel had these enemies, and when they tried to find something wrong with him, they couldn't. And that just made me think, what if God, through this verse, is trying to subtly tell us that we should look at our own lives, our own personal Christian walk, and ask ourselves, are we reflecting the character of God? Are we reflecting the character of Christ well, so well in our lives that even those who are against us cannot find any error or fault in us. And this just encourages me and should encourage us all to daily strive to be more, better reflecting God's character in us. We're going to continue to from verse 5, and we're going to go to verse 11. Then said these men, "We shall not find any occasion against this Daniel, except we find it against him concerning the law of his God." Then these presidents and princes assembled together to the king and said thus unto him, "King Darius, live forever. All the presidents and of the kingdom, the governors, the princes, the counselors, and the captains have consulted together to establish a royal statute and to make a firm decree that whosoever shall ask a petition of any man, of any god or man for 30 days, save of thee, O king, he shall be cast into the den of lions. Now, O king, establish the decree and sign the writing that it be not changed according to the law of the Medes and Persians, which altereth not." Wherefore, King Darius signed the writing and the decree. Now, when Daniel knew that the writing was signed, he went into his house with his windows open in his chamber toward Jerusalem. He kneeled upon his knees 3 times a day and prayed and gave thanks before his God as he did aforetime. Then these men assembled and found Daniel praying and making supplication before his God. We see here that despite the decree that was made that forbade Daniel from worshiping his God, or worshiping any entity besides the king for this 30-day period, he continued to practice his faith in God, even in the face of death. When he was in a situation where it would have been completely normal to freak out or panic, and we all would have done so, probably, he instead trusted that God was in control and that he had a plan. And Daniel continued to follow and worship. He continued to follow and worship God. His strength was strong enough to keep him going through. In Christian experience and teachings, Ellen White says, "Could our eyes be opened, we should see forms of angels around us, trying to invent some new way to annoy and destroy us. And we should also see angels of God guarding us from their power. For God's watchful eye is ever over Israel for good, and he will protect and save his people if they put their trust in him. When the enemy shall come in like a flood, the Spirit of the Lord will lift up a standard against him." Oftentimes, we tend to forget that we have a loving Father in heaven who is all-powerful and all-knowing. He knows everything that is happening and everything that is going to happen until the end of time, and better yet, he's in control of it all. And now I want to read our scripture reading. It's not on the slides, but you guys heard it already. It says, this is from Isaiah 46, 9 through 10. "Remember the former things of old, for I am God and there is none else. I am God and there is none like me. Declaring the end from the beginning, and from the ancient times, the things that are not yet done, saying, my counsel shall stand, and I will do all my pleasure." In this passage, God is not only telling us that he knows everything, but that he's not just sitting back and watching it all play out like dominoes. He's actively working out his perfect will in each of our lives, constantly. So whenever we feel discouraged or scared, we can know that we have a loving God in heaven that cares about us and has a plan for our lives. We just need to trust that he knows what he's doing. Now I want to read off a shortened version of a children's story that I heard in Sabbath school a couple weeks ago, I think. But it's titled Sophie's First Flight. This isn't the full story, just parts that I think are necessary for this. And I think it relates a lot to this topic. Sophie was excited but nervous. Today was her first time flying on an airplane. Her family was going to visit her grandparents, and she couldn't wait to see them. But the thought of flying high in the sky made her stomach do flip-flops. After a while, Sophie looked out the window and saw fluffy white clouds below. This isn't so bad, she thought, starting to relax. But then the plane hit a bump, and the seatbelt sign dinged on. The plane shook a little, and dark clouds appeared outside. Sophie's eyes grew wide as the wind howled and the plane rocked gently. Shortly after, the pilot's voice came over the speaker saying, "Ladies and gentlemen, this is your captain speaking. We're hitting some rough weather, but don't worry. I've seen the storm ahead and we're adjusting our path. We'll stay safe and smooth things out shortly." Sophie took a deep breath and smiled. The pilot knew about the storm before they even felt it. He was steering them away from the danger. She decided to trust the pilot. She knew the pilot was watching out for her, even when she couldn't see what was coming next. By the time the plane had landed, Sophie had almost forgotten about the storm. Just like in the story, how Sophie decided to trust the pilot, we should trust God, because He alone knows everything from the beginning to the end. When we look at challenges in our lives and stress about how we are going to make it through, or start to rely on our own strength and understanding and struggle to realize how we are going to do this, we are showing God that we don't trust, that He has seen it all. He knows the future, and He has a plan. Brothers and sisters, should we live our lives trusting that God will do His part and cease to do our own part? Oftentimes we come to church on Sabbath, and we hear a sermon, and in the moment we feel so touched by it, and afterwards we go to our church friends and our family and tell them how powerful the sermon was. And then throughout the rest of the week, we just forget about what God was telling us that Sabbath. Is it good for us to read and hear the truth just to make us feel good in the moment and say, "Amen, that was powerful," and then go on with the rest of our lives without forgetting about that and acting like nothing ever happened? Certainly not. It is essential to our Christian walk for us to live our lives in obedience to God. James 1:22 says, "But be ye doers of the word, and not hearers only, deceiving your own selves." Through James, God was telling us that it is deception to learn of God's power, authority, and love, and not absorb it and take it in and allow it to shape our life, our daily life. Ellen White has more to say about the great importance of obeying God and putting faith into practice. In Darkness Before Dawn, 38:3, she says, "It is the first and highest duty of every rational being to learn from the scriptures what is truth, and then to walk in the light and encourage others to follow his example, in that I may know him. In him there is a joy that is not uncertain and unsatisfying. If the light that flows from Jesus has come to you, and you are reflecting it upon others, you show that you have joy that is pure, elevating, and ennobling. Why should not the religion of Christ be represented as it is, as of full attractiveness and power? Why should we not represent before the world the loveliness of Christ? Why do we not show that we have a living Savior, one who can walk with us in the darkness as well as in the light, and that we can trust in Him?" I want to quickly go back to Daniel 6:11, if you're still there. Daniel 6:10 and 11. And I want to look at it from a different perspective now. We see that despite the decree that forbade Daniel from worshiping God, the one true God, Daniel did not turn away from the Lord out of fear and anxiety and whatever might have come to him in that time. He continued to live his life the way God intended. Daniel trusted that whatever happened next, God would be in control. He believed that nothing whatsoever was worth disobedience or separation from the Lord. And now I want to continue the story we were reading, but I'm going to skip a few. We're going to skip a few parts just for time's sake, and also, But I want to start from Daniel 6:16. It says, "Then the king commanded, and they brought Daniel and cast him into the den of lions. Now the king spake and said unto Daniel, Thy God, whom thou servest continually, he will deliver thee." Now Daniel is in the lion's den. Now in verse 22, let's hear what Daniel says to the king when the king comes to visit him while Daniel is in the lion's den. "My God hath sent his angel and hath shut the lions' mouths, that they have not hurt me, for as much as before him innocency was found in me, and also before thee, O king, have I done no hurt." Then was the king exceedingly glad for him, and commanded that they should take Daniel up out of the den. And so Daniel was taken up out of the den, and no manner of hurt was found upon him, because he believed in his God. It is so great that our Heavenly Father rewards the faith and obedience of his children, like we see in the story of Daniel and the lion's den. So when we feel surrounded by the worries and doubts of this world, and we feel like we're drowning in them, let us not forget that God is in control of all things and all times, and he has called all people to trust him, trust that he has a plan, and to live their lives in harmony with the truth that he clearly provides to us. There is no other way to be happy in Jesus than to trust and obey. Let's pray. Dear Heavenly Father, I want to thank you for this opportunity to come here this Sabbath and preach to you. Thank you for giving me the courage and the knowledge to come up here and present this truth that you have given us. I also ask that you just lead and guide this truth into the hearts of all the people in this pew, and let it resonate. Let it not just sit here for a little bit. Let them carry it out through their lives. Let them learn to trust you more, even when things are tough and things just feel like there's no way out, Lord. Help them to realize that you are always there and that you have a plan for us. And help us to align our will with your perfect will, that is to save us. I ask you to be with us for the rest of this Sabbath, Lord, and just keep us safe and help us to remember you in every decision we make. In Jesus' name we pray. Amen.
1: Thank you for joining us for today's program. 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If you would like more information about the Bakersfield Hillcrest SDA.com, that's hillcrest.adventistfaith.com. 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That's 661-871-5000. Thank you for tuning in, and we hope that you have a blessed day. Exodus chapter 16. And they took their journey from Elim, and all the congregation of the children of Israel came unto the wilderness of Sin, which is between Elim and Sinai, on the 15th day of the second month after their departing out of the land of Egypt. And the whole congregation of the children of Israel murmured against Moses and Aaron in the wilderness. And the children of Israel said unto them,
3: Would to God we had died by the hand of the Lord in the land of Egypt, when we sat by the flesh pots, and when we did eat bread to the full. For ye have brought us forth into this wilderness to kill this whole assembly with hunger.
1: Then said the Lord unto Moses,
4: Behold, I will rain bread from heaven for you, and the people shall go out and gather a certain rate every day, that I may prove them, whether they will walk in my law or no. And it shall come to pass that on the sixth day they shall prepare that which they bring in, and it shall be twice as much as they gather daily.
1: And Moses and Aaron said unto all the children of Israel,
5: At even, then ye shall know that

0: the Lord hath brought you out from the land of Egypt. And in the morning, then ye shall see the glory of the Lord, for that he heareth your murmurings against the Lord. And what are we that ye murmur against us?
1: And Moses said, This shall be when the Lord shall give you in the evening flesh to eat, and in the morning bread to the full. For that the Lord heareth your murmurings which ye murmur against him. And what are we? Your murmurings are not against, but against the Lord.
2: And Moses spake unto Aaron,
1: Say unto all the congregation of the children of Israel, Come near before the Lord, for he hath heard your murmurings.
2: And it came to pass, as Aaron spake unto the whole congregation of the children of Israel, that they looked toward the wilderness, and behold, the glory of the Lord appeared in the cloud. And the Lord spake unto Moses, saying,
3: I have heard the murmurings of the children of Israel. Speak unto them, saying, At even ye shall eat flesh, and in the morning ye shall be filled with bread, and ye shall know that I am the Lord your God.
2: And it came to pass that at even the quails came up and covered the camp, and in the morning the dew lay round about the host. And when the dew that lay was gone up, behold, upon the face of the wilderness there lay a small round thing, as small as the hoarfrost on the ground. And when the children of Israel saw it, they said one to another,
4: It is manna!
2: For they wist not what it was. And Moses said unto them,
1: This is the bread which the Lord hath given you to eat. This is the thing which the Lord hath commanded. Gather of it every man according to his eating, an omer for every man according to the number of your persons. Take ye every man for them which are in his tents.
2: And the children of Israel did so, and gathered, some more, some less. And when they did meet it with an omer, he that gathered much had nothing over, and he that gathered little had no lack. They gathered every man according to his eating. And Moses said,
1: Let no man leave of it till the morning.
2: Notwithstanding, they hearkened not unto Moses, but some of them left of it until the morning, and it bred worms and stank, and Moses was wroth with them. And they gathered it every morning, every man according to his eating, and when the sun waxed hot, it melted. And it came to pass that on the sixth day they gathered twice as much bread, two omers for one man. And all the rulers of the congregation came and told Moses. And he said unto them,
1: This is that which the Lord hath said, Tomorrow is the rest of the holy Sabbath unto the Lord. Bake that which ye will bake today, and seethe that ye will seethe. And that which remaineth over, lay up for you to be kept until the morning.
2: And they laid it up till the morning as Moses bade, and it did not stink, neither was there any worm therein. And Moses said,
1: Eat that today, for today is a Sabbath unto the Lord. Today ye shall not find it in the field. 6 days ye shall gather it, but on the seventh day, which is the Sabbath, in it there shall be none.
2: And it came to pass that there went out some of the people on the seventh day for to gather, and they found none. And the Lord said unto Moses,
3: How long refuse ye to keep my commandments and my laws? See, for that the Lord hath given you the Sabbath, therefore he giveth you on the sixth day the bread of 2 days. Abide ye every man in his place. Let no man go out of his place on the seventh day.
2: So the people rested on the seventh day. And the house of Israel called the name thereof manna. And it was like coriander seed white, and the taste of it was like wafers made with honey. And Moses said,
1: This is the thing which the Lord commandeth. Fill an omer of it to be kept for your generations, that they may see the bread wherewith I have fed you in the wilderness, when I brought you forth from the land of Egypt.
2: And Moses said unto Aaron,
1: Take a pot, and put an omer full of manna therein, and lay it up before the Lord to be kept for your generations.
2: As the Lord commanded Moses, so Aaron laid it up before the testimony to be kept. And the children of Israel did eat manna 40 years until they came to a land inhabited. They did eat manna until they came unto the borders of the land of Canaan. Now an omer is the 10th part of an ephah. Genesis chapter 31. And he heard the words of Laban's son, saying,
4: Jacob hath taken away all that was our father's, and of that which was our father's hath he gotten all this glory.
2: And Jacob beheld the countenance of Laban, and behold, it was not toward him as before. And the Lord said unto Jacob,
3: Return unto the land of thy fathers and to thy kindred, and I will be with thee.
2: And Jacob sent and called Rachel and Leah to the field unto his flock, and said unto them,
5: I see your father's countenance, that it is not toward me as before, but the God of my father hath been with me. And ye know that with all my power I have served your father. And your father hath deceived me, and changed my wages 10 times. But God suffered him not to hurt me. If he said thus, The speckled shall be thy wages, then all the cattle bear speckled. And if he said thus, The ringstraked shall be thy hire, then bear all the cattle ringstraked. Thus God hath taken away the cattle of your father, and given them to me. And it came to pass at that time that the cattle conceived, that I lifted up mine eyes, and saw in a dream, and behold, the rams which leaped upon the cattle were ringstraked, speckled, and grizzled. And the angel of God spake unto me in a dream, saying, Jacob. And I said, Here am I. And he said, Lift up now thine eyes, and see, all the rams which leap upon the cattle are ringstraked, speckled, and grizzled. For I have seen all that Laban doeth unto thee. I am the God of Bethel, where thou anointest a pillar, and where thou vowedest a vow unto me. Now arise, get thee out from this land, and return unto the land of thy kindred.
2: And Rachel and Leah answered and said unto him,
6: Is there yet any portion or inheritance for us in our father's house? Are we not counted of him strangers? For he hath sold us, and hath quite devoured also our money.
7: For all the riches which God hath taken from our father, that is ours and our children's. Now then, whatsoever God hath said unto thee, do.
2: Then Jacob rose up, and set his sons and his wives upon camels. And he carried away all his cattle, and all his goods which he had gotten, the cattle of his getting, which he had gotten in Padan Aram, for to go to Isaac his father in the land of Canaan. And Laban went to shear his sheep, and Rachel had stolen the images that were her father's. And Jacob stole away unawares to Laban the Syrian, in that he told him not that he fled. So he fled with all that he had, and he rose up and passed over the river, and set his face toward the Mount Gilead. And it was told Laban on the 3rd day that Jacob was fled. And he took his brethren with him, and pursued after him 7 days' journey, and they overtook him in the Mount Gilead. And God came to Laban the Syrian in a dream by night, and said unto him,
3: Take heed that thou speak not to Jacob either good or bad.
2: Then Laban overtook Jacob. Now Jacob had pitched his tent in the mount, and Laban with his brethren pitched in the mount of Gilead. And Laban said to Jacob,
8: What hast thou done, that thou hast stolen away unawares to me, and carried away my daughters as captives taken with a sword? Wherefore didst thou flee away secretly, and steal away from me, and didst not tell me, that I might have sent thee away with mirth, and with songs, with tabret, and with harp? And hast not suffered me to kiss my sons and my daughters? Thou hast now done foolishly in so doing. It is in the power of my hand to do you hurt. But the God of your father spake unto me yesternight, saying, Take thou heed that thou speak not to Jacob either good or bad. And now, though thou wouldst needs be gone, because thou sore longest after house, yet wherefore hast thou stolen my gods?
2: And Jacob answered and said to Laban,
5: Because I was afraid, for I said, Peradventure thou wouldest take by force thy daughters from me. With whomsoever thou findest thy gods, let him not live. Before our brethren, discern thou what is thine with me, and take it to thee.
2: For Jacob knew not that Rachel had stolen them. And Laban went into Jacob's tent, and into Leah's tent, and into the two maidservants' tents. But he found them not. Then went he out of Leah's tent, and entered into Rachel's tent. Now Rachel had taken the images, and put them in the camel's furniture, and sat upon them. And Laban searched all the tent, but found them not. And she said to her father,
7: Let it not displease my lord, that I cannot rise up before thee, for the custom of women is upon me.
2: And he searched, but found not the images. And Jacob was wroth, and chode with Laban. And Jacob answered and said to Laban,
5: What is my trespass? What is my sin that thou hast so hotly pursued after me? Whereas thou hast searched all my stuff, what hast thou found of all thy household stuff? Set it here before my brethren and thy brethren, that they may judge betwixt us both. This 20 years have I been with thee. Thy ewes and thy she-goats have not cast their young, and the rams of thy flock have I not eaten. That which was torn of beasts I brought not unto thee. I bear the loss of it. Of my hand didst thou require it, whether stolen by day or stolen by night. Thus I was, in the day the drought consumed me, and the frost by night, and my sleep departed from mine eyes. Thus have I been 20 years in thy house. I served thee 14 years for thy 2 daughters, and 6 years for thy cattle, and thou hast changed my wages 10 times. Except the God of my father, the God of Abraham, and the fear of Isaac had been with me, surely thou hadst sent me away now empty. God hath seen mine affliction and the labor of my hands, and rebuked thee yesternight.
2: And Laban answered and said unto Jacob,
9: These daughters are my daughters, and these children are my children, and these cattle are my cattle, and all that thou seest is mine. And what can I do this day unto these my daughters, or unto their children which they have borne? Now therefore come thou, let us make a covenant, I and thou, and let it be for a witness between me and thee.
2: And Jacob took a stone and set it up for a pillar. And Jacob said unto his brethren,
5: Gather stones.
2: And they took stones and made an heap, and they did eat there upon the heap. And Laban called it Jeger Sehadutha, but Jacob called it Galeed. And Laban said,
9: This heap is a witness between me and thee this day.
2: Therefore was the name of it called Galeed. And Mizpah, for he said,
9: The Lord watch between me and thee, when we are absent one from another. If thou shalt afflict my daughters, or if thou shalt take other wives beside my daughters, no man is with us. See, God is witness betwixt me and thee.
2: And Laban said to Jacob,
9: Behold this heap, and behold this pillar, which I have cast betwixt me and thee. This heap be witness, and this pillar be witness, that I will not pass over this heap to thee, and thou shalt not pass over this heap and this pillar unto me for harm. The God of Abraham and the God of Nahor, the God of their father, judge betwixt us.
2: And Jacob sware by the fear of his father Isaac. Then Jacob offered sacrifice upon the mount, and called his brethren to eat bread. And they did eat bread, and tarried all night in the mount. And early in the morning Laban rose up, and kissed his sons and daughters, and blessed them. And Laban departed, and returned unto his place. Genesis chapter 40. And it came to pass after these things that the butler of the king of Egypt and his baker had offended their lord the king of Egypt. And Pharaoh was wroth against two of his officers, against the chief of the butlers and against the chief of the bakers. And he put them in ward in the house of the captain of the guard into the prison, the place where Joseph was bound. And the captain of the guard charged Joseph with them, and he served them, and they continued a season in ward. And they dreamed a dream, both of them, each man his dream in one night, each man according to the interpretation of his dream, the butler and the baker of the king of Egypt, which were bound in the prison. And Joseph came in unto them in the morning, and looked upon them, and behold, they were sad. And he asked Pharaoh's officers that were with him in the ward of his lord's house, saying,
10: Wherefore look ye so sadly today?
2: And they said unto him,
11: We have dreamed a dream, and there is no interpreter of it.
2: And Joseph said unto them,
10: Do not interpretations belong to God? Tell me them, I pray you.
2: And the chief butler told his dream to Joseph, and said to him,
12: In my dream, behold, a vine was before me, and in the vine were three branches, and it was as though it budded, and her blossoms shot forth, and the clusters thereof brought forth ripe grapes. And Pharaoh's cup was in my hand, and I took the grapes, and pressed them into Pharaoh's cup, and I gave the cup into Pharaoh's hand.
2: And Joseph said unto him,
10: This is the interpretation of it. The three branches are 3 days. Yet within 3 days shall Pharaoh lift up thine head and restore thee unto thy place. And thou shalt deliver Pharaoh's cup into his hand after the former manner when thou wast his butler. But think on me when it shall be well with thee, and show kindness, I pray thee, unto me, and make mention of me unto Pharaoh, and bring me out of this house. For indeed I was stolen away out of the land of the Hebrews, and here also have I done nothing that they should put me into the dungeon.
2: When the chief baker saw that the interpretation was good, he said unto Joseph,
11: I also was in my dream, and behold, I had 3 white baskets on my head, and in the uppermost basket there was of all manner of baked meats for Pharaoh. And the birds did eat them out of the basket upon my head.
2: And Joseph answered and said,
10: This is the interpretation thereof. The 3 baskets are 3 days. Yet within 3 days shall Pharaoh lift up thy head from off thee, and shall hang thee on a tree, and the birds shall eat thy flesh from off thee.
2: And it came to pass the 3rd day, which was Pharaoh's birthday, that he made a feast unto all his servants, and he lifted up the head of the chief butler and of the chief baker among his servants. And he restored the chief butler unto his butlership again, and he gave the cup into Pharaoh's hand. But he hanged the chief baker, as Joseph had interpreted to them. Yet did not the chief butler remember Joseph, but forgot him.
13: Psalm 114.
14: When Israel went out of Egypt, the house of Jacob from a people of strange language, Judah was his sanctuary and Israel his dominion. The sea saw it and fled. Jordan was driven back. The mountains skipped like rams and the little hills like lambs. What ailed thee, O thou sea, that thou fleddest? Thou Jordan, that thou wast driven back? Ye mountains, that ye skipped like rams, and ye little hills like lambs. Tremble, thou earth, at the presence of the Lord, at the presence of the God of Jacob, which turned the rock into a standing water, the flint into a fountain of waters.
15: And behold, there came a leper and worshipped him, saying, Lord, if thou wilt, thou canst make me clean. And Jesus put forth his hand and touched him, saying, I will, be thou clean. And immediately his leprosy was cleansed. And Jesus saith unto him, See thou tell no man, but go thy way, show thyself to the priest, and offer the gift that Moses commanded for a testimony unto them.
16: Wash me thoroughly from mine iniquity, and cleanse me from my sin.
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20: 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Our topic, Is There Anything Left You Can Trust? In these rapidly changing and challenging times,
13: when promises of stability and safety rarely come through, when trusted spiritual leaders prove false, when lying in politics seems to be the norm, when those you depend on the most often hurt you the deepest, is there anything left you can trust? Yes, you can fully trust the Bible. Let's take a look at the evidence.

0: Let's begin with our first question.
1: All right. Can you tell me what the Bible claims about itself?
0: That's a good question. Let's see what the Bible says.
2: 2 Timothy chapter 3, verse 16. All Scripture is given by inspiration of God. 2 Peter chapter 1, verse 21. Prophecy never came by the will of man, but holy men of God spoke as they were moved by the Holy Spirit.
3: John chapter 10, verse 35. The Scripture cannot be broken.
0: So you see, the Bible claims to be inspired, written by people who were guided by the Holy Spirit.
1: Okay. Well, did Jesus demonstrate his confidence and belief in Scripture? And how so?
0: Yes, he did. Here's what Jesus said.
3: Matthew chapter 4, verses 4, 7, and 10. It is written, "Man shall not live by bread alone." It is written again, "You shall not tempt the Lord your God." For it is written, "You shall worship the Lord your God, and him only you shall serve."
0: Jesus quoted from Scripture when he was tempted by Satan. He quoted Scripture as the authority for everything he was teaching.
1: I see. So do Bible prophecies confirm its divine inspiration?
0: To answer that question, let's head over to the book of Isaiah.
2: Isaiah chapter 42, verses 8 and 9. I am the Lord. New things I declare. Before they spring forth, I tell you of them. Isaiah chapter 46, verses 9 and 10. I am God, declaring the end from the beginning, and from ancient times, things that are not yet done.
0: Bible predictions of future events that have come to pass dramatically confirm the divine inspiration of Scripture. I'll list just a few examples of fulfilled Bible prophecies. First, in the book of Daniel, chapters 2, 7, and 8, the Bible predicted that four world empires would arise: Babylon, Medo-Persia, Greece, and Rome. History books attest that it happened exactly this way. Second, did you know that leaders throughout history, including Iraq's Saddam Hussein, have attempted to rebuild and populate Babylon, but all have failed? The Bible predicted that after Babylon's destruction, it would never be inhabited again.
2: Isaiah chapter 13, verses 19 and 20. Babylon, the glory of kingdoms, the beauty of the Chaldeans' pride, will be as when God overthrew Sodom and Gomorrah. It will never be inhabited, nor will it be settled from generation to generation, nor will the Arabian pitch tents there, nor will the shepherds make their sheepfolds there.
0: Third, the Bible predicted that there would be earth-shaking calamities and extreme fear toward the end of time.
3: Luke chapter 21, verses 25 and 26. There will be signs in the sun, in the moon, and in the stars, and on the earth distress of nations, with perplexity, the sea and the waves roaring, men's hearts failing them from fear and the expectation of those things which are coming on the earth. For the powers of the heavens will be shaken.
0: Fourth, the Bible said in advance that Egypt would never again hold a commanding position among the nations.
2: Ezekiel chapter 29, verses 14 and 15. I will bring back the captives of Egypt and cause them to return to the land of Pathros, to the land of their origin. And there they shall be a lowly kingdom. It shall be the lowliest of the kingdoms. It shall never again exalt itself above the nations. For I will diminish them so that they will not rule over the nations anymore.
0: Well, I could go on and on, but let me mention just one more. The Bible said in advance that moral degeneracy and false spirituality would increase in the last days.
2: 2 Timothy chapter 3, verses 1 through 5. In the last days, perilous times will come, for men will be lovers of themselves, lovers of money, boasters, proud, blasphemers, disobedient to parents, unthankful, unholy, unloving, unforgiving, slanderers, without self-control, brutal, despisers of good, traitors, headstrong, haughty, lovers of pleasure rather than lovers of God, having a form of godliness, but denying its power. And from such people turn away.
1: Wow, that's fascinating. But tell me this, are the Bible's statements about the natural world confirmed by science?
4: Absolutely. Let's see what the Bible says.
2: Psalm chapter 119, verse 160. The entirety of your word is truth.
4: The Holy Spirit, who guided each Bible writer, always speaks the truth. Here are just a few Bible statements confirmed by science.
2: Job 26, verse 7. He hangs the earth on nothing.
4: This scientific fact is mentioned in the oldest book of the Bible.
2: Isaiah chapter 40, verse 22. He sits above the circle of the earth.
4: Here the Bible says the earth is round centuries before it was confirmed by scientists.
2: Job chapter 28, verse 25. To establish a weight for the wind.
4: Long before science verified it, the Bible reported that air has weight. Again, I could go on and on, but let's get to your next question.
1: Well, what about history then? Are the Bible's historical statements accurate?
4: Yes, here's what the Bible says.
2: Isaiah chapter 45, verse 19. I, the Lord, speak righteousness. I declare things that are right.
4: Sometimes, temporarily, evidence might not be found to prove certain historical claims found in Scripture. But in time, the evidence has always surfaced. For starters, skeptics have said for years that the Bible was unreliable because it mentions the Hittite nation and cities like Nineveh and Sodom, all of which they denied ever existed. But now, modern archaeology has confirmed that all three did exist. Second, skeptics said that the Bible record of Moses wasn't reliable because it mentions writing and wheeled vehicles, which they say didn't exist in his time. Today, we know they did. Third, critics also said that the kings Belshazzar and Sargon mentioned in the books of Daniel and Isaiah never existed. Again, their existence has since been confirmed. And finally, at one time, the 39 kings of ancient Israel and Judah were known only from the Bible. Thus, critics doubted their existence. But when archaeologists found independent ancient records that mentioned many of these kings, the Bible record was proved accurate once again. Critics of the Bible have been proved wrong repeatedly as new discoveries have confirmed biblical people, places, and events. Ancient artifacts unearthed have consistently confirmed the truth and accuracy of the Bible.
1: Interesting. Are there other facts about the Bible that show its divine inspiration?
4: Yes. Notice what the Bible says about this.
2: 2 Timothy chapter 3, verse 16. All Scripture is given by inspiration of God.
4: One of the greatest miracles of the Bible is its unity. Ponder these facts. The 66 books of the Bible were written on three continents, in three languages, by about 40 different people from all walks of life, including kings, shepherds, scientists, attorneys, an army general, fishermen, priests, and a physician. The Bible was also written over a period of about 1,500 years on the most controversial subjects by people who, in most cases, had never met. Yet, though it seems inconceivable, the 66 books maintain harmony with one another. Even when new concepts on a subject are expressed, these concepts don't undermine what other Bible writers said on the same subject. This is almost too amazing to believe. Ask people who have viewed the same event to give a report of what happened, and their stories will often differ widely and will contradict each other in some way. Yet the Bible, penned by about 40 writers over a 1,500-year period, reads as if it were written by one mind. Because it was.
2: 2 Peter chapter 1, verse 21. Holy men of God spoke as they were moved by the Holy Spirit.
4: The Holy Spirit moved them all. He is the real Bible author. While the four Gospels do sometimes differ in the way they report the same event, they complement rather than contradict each other.
1: That makes sense. But what evidence of Bible inspiration is found in the lives of people?
4: Well, consider this Bible passage.
2: 2 Corinthians chapter 5, verse 17. If anyone is in Christ, he is a new creation. Old things have passed away. Behold, all things have become new.
4: The changed lives of those who follow Jesus and obey Scripture provide some of the most convincing proofs of the Bible's divine inspiration. The drunk becomes sober. The immoral becomes pure. The addicted becomes free. The profane becomes reverent. The fearful becomes courageous, and the rude becomes kind. Obeying Scripture and abiding in Christ change a powerless and discouraged person into a powerful and joyous person. Christians have an inner joy and peace that others simply do not possess. Now, let's get to your next question.
1: Can you tell me what evidence for Bible inspiration emerges when we compare Old Testament prophecies of the coming Messiah with New Testament events in the life of Jesus?
4: That's a big question. There are over 100 prophecies we could cover, but let's begin with these two Bible verses.
2: Luke chapter 24, verse 27. Beginning at Moses and all the prophets, he, Jesus, expounded to them in all the scriptures the things concerning himself. Acts chapter 18, verse 28. He, Apollos, vigorously refuted the Jews publicly, showing from the scriptures that Jesus is the Christ.
4: The Old Testament predictions of the Messiah were so specific and so clearly fulfilled by Jesus of Nazareth that both Jesus and Apollos used these prophecies to prove that Jesus was indeed the Messiah. There are more than 125 of these prophecies. Let's review just three of them. Number one, it was prophesied that the Messiah would be born in Bethlehem.
2: Micah chapter 5, verse 2. You, Bethlehem, Ephrathah, though you are little among the thousands of Judah, yet out of you shall come forth to me the one to be ruler in Israel, whose goings forth are from of old, from everlasting.
4: The fulfillment of this prophecy is found in Matthew.
2: Matthew chapter 2, verse 1. After Jesus was born in Bethlehem of Judea in the days of Herod the king, behold, wise men from the east came to Jerusalem.
4: Number 2. It was prophesied that there would be an attempt to murder the Messiah.
2: Jeremiah 31, verse 15. A voice was heard in Ramah, lamentation and bitter weeping, Rachel weeping for her children, refusing to be comforted for her children, because they are no more.
4: Once more, we find the fulfillment of this prediction in Matthew.
2: Matthew chapter 2, verses 16 and 17. Herod, when he saw that he was deceived by the wise men, was exceedingly angry, and he sent forth and put to death all the male children who were in Bethlehem and in all its districts from 2 years old and under. Then was fulfilled what was spoken by Jeremiah the prophet.
4: Number 3. It was prophesied that the Messiah would be crucified.
2: Zechariah chapter 12, verse 10. I will pour on the house of David and on the inhabitants of Jerusalem the spirit of grace and supplication. Then they will look on me whom they pierced. Yes, they will mourn for him as one mourns for his only son, and grieve for him as one grieves for a firstborn.
4: This prophecy was fulfilled by Jesus as seen in the Gospel of John.
2: John chapter

0: This could have fulfilled just 8 messianic prophecies by mere chance. Dr. Peter Stoner, former chairman of the Departments of Mathematics, Astronomy, and Engineering at Pasadena College in California, applied the principle of probability to this question. He calculated the odds of just 8 being fulfilled by one man as 1 in a decillion. That's a 1 with 33 zeros behind it. What would be the odds for all 125 prophecies of the Messiah being fulfilled by chance alone? It just couldn't happen by chance.
1: No, I guess not. Okay, so what advantage does a person have who accepts the Bible as God's inspired word?
0: The Bible addresses this. Ponder these 3 verses.
2: Psalm 119, verse 100. I understand more than the ancients, because I keep your precepts. Verse 98. You make me wiser than my enemies. Isaiah 55, verse 9. As the heavens are higher than the earth, so are my thoughts higher than your thoughts.
0: A person who accepts the Word of God will discover answers to many mysteries that confound those seeking answers from the world. For instance, there is no known way that life could spring up from non-life. The Bible says that it took a supernatural agent, God, to start life. Science also now knows that all human life today came from one woman. This is exactly what the Bible teaches in Genesis. You can also know that God created the world in 6 literal 24-hour days. That a worldwide flood destroyed every living thing except sea life and what was inside the ark. And that world languages originated at the Tower of Babel. God, who has always existed and knows everything, shares these truths with us in the Bible, recognizing that we could never figure them out on our own. God's knowledge is past finding out, according to Romans chapter 11 and verse 33. Believe in the Bible, and you will always be ahead of the wisdom of mere humans. Do you have another question?
1: Yes. What recent events have brought the power and appeal of the Bible into sharp focus?
0: Wow, I barely know where to start. Let's begin with the increasing number of natural disasters and the rise of world terrorism as signs predicted by the Bible. Here is what Luke says will happen at the end of time.
3: Luke chapter 21, verse 25. On the earth, distress of nations, with perplexity, the sea and the waves roaring.
0: On January 12, 2010, a 7.0 magnitude earthquake struck the island nation of Haiti, killing approximately 100,000 people. On March 11, 2011, a 9.0 magnitude quake shook northeastern Japan and created a deadly tsunami, with 30-foot waves causing $235 billion in damage and killing almost 16,000 people. Some people question the Bible because it speaks of the world being created instead of evolving. Notice what Jesus once asked.
3: Luke chapter 18, verse 8. When the Son of Man comes, will he really find faith on the earth?
0: The theory of evolution, however, is now being widely discredited. For instance, molecular biology demonstrates that the single cell is irreducibly complex, making the accidental origin of life in a single cell not just improbable, but impossible. Perhaps that's why a number of former atheists now believe that the world was created, including Fred Hoyle and once notorious atheist Anthony Flew, who said, "The most impressive argument for God's existence are those that are supported by recent scientific discoveries." The theory of evolution teaches that humans and apes come from a common ancestor, denying that people were created in the image of God, and that you have a real purpose, to live eternally with God. The scientific collapse of evolution, along with the fulfillment of Bible prophecy, can help establish your faith in the Word of God.
1: So, would you say then that the Bible is the best source for obtaining true peace and happiness?
0: Let's allow the Bible to speak for itself.
2: Psalm 119, verse 105. Your word word is

0: a light to my path. John 15, verse 11. These things I have spoken to you, that your joy may be full. Genesis chapter 1, verse 27. In the image of God, he created them. John chapter 14, verse 3. I will come again and receive you to myself, that where I am, there you may be also.
1: Plainly, the Bible answers life's most perplexing questions. For instance, it answers, where did I come from? God created us in His image. We're not mere accidents without a purpose. We're all children of God.
0: Galatians chapter 3, verse 26. You are all sons of God through faith in Jesus Christ.
1: Even better, as His children, we are precious to Him, and He desires that we be with Him. The Bible also answers the question, why am I here? The Bible says our aims for life today should be to discover God's wonderful answers to life's problems, to accept Jesus' offer of salvation from sin, and to be remade into His image. Finally, the Bible answers the question, what does the future hold for me? You don't need to guess. Not only will you experience more peace and joy today, the Bible says Jesus will come very soon to take His people to the wonderful home that He is preparing for them in heaven. Aren't you thankful to God for lovingly answering today's most puzzling questions?
2: Yes, but I still have a few lingering questions. For starters, why does the Bible give such awful, graphic descriptions of people's sin?
1: Sin is horrifying to God, and He wants us to be as revolted by it as He is. The inclusion of such stories and biographies, both the good and the bad, also gives credibility to the Bible. Telling it like it is gives people confidence that the Bible can be trusted. It doesn't cover up anything. Satan's strategy is to convince people that they are such terrible sinners that God cannot or will not save them. But don't believe him, because that's simply not true.
2: So is the entire Bible inspired, or just parts of it?
1: That's a good question. Here's a Bible verse that speaks about this.
0: 2 Timothy chapter 3, verse 16. All Scripture is given by inspiration of God and is profitable for doctrine, for reproof, for correction, for instruction in righteousness.
1: The Bible does not merely contain the words of God. It is the Word of God. The Bible is the information and operations manual for a human life. Ignore it and you will experience unnecessary difficulties.
2: Isn't it unsafe to rely on an ancient book so far removed from our day?
1: No. The Bible's age is one of the evidences of its inspiration.
0: 1 Peter chapter 1, verse 25. The word of the Lord endures forever.
1: The Bible stands as a rock. It cannot be destroyed. Men and even entire nations have burned, banned, and tried to discredit the Bible, but they destroyed themselves instead. Long after they were gone, the Bible remained, and still remains, a bestseller in constant demand. Its message is God-given and up-to-date. Before you study it, pray that God opens your heart as you read.
2: But many brilliant people in the world believe that no one can understand the Bible. If it is truly God's book, shouldn't everyone be able to understand it?
1: Bright people who can understand virtually anything else are often quickly perplexed when they read the Bible. The reason is that, according to 1 Corinthians chapter 2 and verse 14, spiritual things are spiritually discerned. The deep things of the Word will never be understood by a worldly mind, no matter how brilliant. Unless one honestly seeks an experience with God, he or she cannot understand the things of God. The Holy Spirit, who explains the Bible, is not understood by the secular mind. On the other hand, the humble, even uneducated seeker who studies the Bible receives amazing understanding from the Holy Spirit.
2: Still, I've heard that the Bible is full of errors. So how can anyone believe that it's inspired?
1: The vast majority of so-called errors in the Bible have been demonstrated to be mere errors of judgment or lack of understanding on the part of those who make the complaint. They are not errors at all, but simply truth misunderstood. The Bible will always tell you the truth, will never mislead you, can be fully trusted, and is reliable and authoritative in spiritual, historical, and scientific matters. It's true that in some cases, copyists might have miscopied a small word or number here and there, but no such supposed error has affected the absolute truth of God's Word. Doctrine is built not upon one Bible passage, but upon the total of divinely inspired comments on a subject. Indeed, it seems the harder people work to undermine the Bible, the brighter its light shines. Well, that concludes our study for now, but let's study together again soon. Our next lesson is entitled, Did God Create the Devil? 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
1: Scripture taken from the New King James Version. 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

On June the 13th, 1987, President Ronald Reagan gave a radio address from the Oval Office to the States on the subject of international trade. Pretty standard stuff, maybe even ho-hum in the context of a presidency. He talked about the economy, job creation, removing foreign barriers to trade. But the day before, remember, this was 1987. The Soviet Union was still intact, and Berlin was divided by the Berlin Wall, with people of East Berlin living under communist rule, while just yards away, their once fellow countrymen and women lived in freedom. President Reagan stood before the imposing and iconic Brandenburg Gate in Berlin, and during his 26-minute speech, he addressed the Soviet premier directly, saying, "Mr. Gorbachev, tear down this wall." Given that the Cold War was still on, this was huge. Reagan's chief of staff advised him to not include the line in the speech, saying it sounded unpresidential. But history remembers that speech and that line as hugely significant. Words spoken at the right time can impact history. The Bible is the word of God. And when God speaks, well, he spoke to the darkness and light appeared. He spoke and the atmosphere came into being. He spoke and the world was formed. There's power in God's word. Hebrews 1:3 says that God is by the word of his power. All things includes you. There's power in God's word today to uphold you. Power in God's word today to strengthen you and keep you. So hide God's word in your heart. Let it strengthen your mind. And God's word will sustain, guide, and keep you. John Bradshaw, It Is Written.

He loves it in some shape or form. It's no secret that chocolate is one of the most well-known foods in the world and is considered the world's most popular sweet food. For many, when visiting friends or family, it's what to bring when you're told not to bring a thing. People all around the world love chocolate, and that's certainly true of Australians and New Zealanders. In fact, we're up there in the top 10 biggest per capita chocolate consumers in the world. On average, we consume 32 kilos of chocolate per person per year. And what's our favourite brand of chocolate? Well, it's Cadbury. And the most popular Cadbury chocolate is? Yes, you've guessed it. The box of Cadbury favourites. Who can resist choosing their favourite from the 11 delicious different varieties in the box? Everybody gets their favourite. Way back in 1849, a man named John Cadbury first created a chocolate bar at his chocolate factory in Birmingham, England. Today, 350 million bars of Cadbury's Dairy Milk chocolate are sold every year. That's 1,200 bars a minute and about a million bars a day. And that's only one variety of Cadbury chocolate. But the Cadbury family hasn't only shared chocolate with the world. They've also shared something far more important. And that's justice, love, mercy and humility. And they never go out of date. Join us on a journey through the world of chocolate as we follow the footsteps of John Cadbury. His incredible story will surprise you and inspire you.

People have been enjoying chocolate from as far back as 600 years Christ. But apparently, it was the Maya Indians, an ancient people whose descendants still live in Central America, who first discovered the delights of the cocoa drink around 1200 years later in 600 AD. The Mayan people lived on the Yucatan Peninsula, a tropical area in what is now southern Mexico, where the wild cocoa trees grew. They discovered that the beans inside the cocoa pods could be harvested and made into a liquid that became a treasured Mayan treat. The use of the cocoa beans to make this chocolate drink spread quickly through the ancient Mesoamericas, Central and South America. By the 1400s, the Aztec Empire had conquered a sizable part of Mesoamerica. Because the Aztecs wanted the cocoa pods to make the treasured drink, and they didn't grow the cocoa trees themselves, they were forced to find a way to get them. So they ordered that all the areas that grew cocoa beans were to pay them as a tax, or as the Aztecs called it, a tribute. Soon the cocoa bean became a form of currency in the region. To make the drink, the cocoa beans were fermented, roasted, and then ground into a paste that was then mixed with water, vanilla, honey, chili peppers and other spices to make a frothy chocolate drink. This drink was even included in the daily rations for the Aztec soldiers. So, how did the chocolate drink from Mesoamerica get to Europe? Well, the famous Italian explorer who sailed for the Spanish court, Christopher Columbus, discovered the Americas. And while there, he tasted this new drink and is believed to have brought the first cocoa beans back to Europe from his trip to the New World between 1502 and 1504. But it was the Spanish conquistador Don Hernan Cortes who first realized their commercial value. He brought cocoa beans back to Spain in 1528. At first, the Spaniards used it as medicine to treat illnesses such as abdominal pain because they thought the bitterness had medicinal value. Very gradually, the custom of drinking chocolate spread across Europe, reaching England in the 1650s. But once it was sweetened by the addition of sugar or honey to counteract the natural bitterness, it was transformed. It quickly became a court favourite with the royals and nobles, and then popular throughout society, first among the upper classes, and then for everyone. But the Mayan chocolate and the early European chocolate are very different to the chocolate we know today. The creation of the first modern chocolate bar is credited to Joseph Fry in Bristol, England. In 1847, Fry pressed a paste made of cocoa powder and sugar into a bar shape. This first chocolate bar became very popular. Around this time, about 160 kilometres northeast of Bristol, in Birmingham, a young man, John Cadbury, opened a grocer's shop at 93 Bull Street next to his father's drapery and silk shop in the then fashionable part of Birmingham. He sold tea, coffee, cocoa and drinking chocolate that he prepared himself using a pestle and mortar. Being a devout Christian, he believed that alcohol was harmful and kept many people in poverty. So he wanted to provide these chocolate drinks as an alternative to alcohol. Like his father, John had a strong sense of social justice. In particular, he campaigned against child exploitation as chimney sweeps and against animal cruelty. But in order for his business to tempt the masses away from alcohol, his chocolate needed to be mass-produced. So in 1831, Cadbury decided to start mass production on a commercial scale and bought a four-story warehouse in nearby Crooked Lane. The Cadbury manufacturing business was born. By 1842, he was selling 16 different varieties of drinking chocolate and 11 varieties of cocoas. Business was booming. And in 1847,
Cadbury moved to larger premises on a canal in Bridge Street in central Birmingham. The canal provided links to all the major ports in Britain. Then in 1849, John Cadbury introduced his own brand of the chocolate bar. By 1854, Cadbury had a royal warrant to manufacture chocolate for Queen Victoria and first used the colour purple on its chocolate to honour Queen Victoria. In 1861, John Cadbury retired and left the chocolate business to his sons, Richard and George. John Cadbury devoted the rest of his life to civil and social work in Birmingham until his death in 1889. The Cadbury brothers continued to build and grow the family business. By 1868, they were marketing boxes of chocolate candies in England, and by the 1870s, they'd become the most popular brand of chocolate in Britain. Some of their other major achievements included the creation of the first chocolate Easter egg in 1875. And some years later on, the creation of the world-famous block of Cadbury Dairy Milk chocolate. This was the first time that a British company had been able to mass-produce milk chocolate, and it came in its distinctive purple wrapping. In 1878, the brothers decided to relocate the chocolate factory 6 kilometres outside of Birmingham at the Bourne. Factories in Victorian England were usually dark, oppressive and unhealthy places to work. The Cadbury brothers, who revolutionised the production of chocolate, were also at the forefront of improving the working conditions of their employees. The Cadbury family continued to be devout followers of Jesus and his teachings. They were continually conscious of Jesus' golden rule, "Do unto others as you would like them to do to you." And so they decided to put this guideline into practice. They wanted the very best for their staff, including a friendly working environment, even if it meant taking costly and innovative measures. A move out of the city and into the country was unprecedented in business at this time. But George Cadbury wanted to build a place full of green spaces where industrial workers could thrive away from city pollution. So he chose a new site that had a canal, train and road links, and a good water supply. He called the new factory site Bourneville. Working conditions in factories during the Industrial Revolution were very poor. Factory workers usually lived within walking distance to the factory. These new working places were able to underprice the cottage industries. Soon, cottage workers migrated into the towns in search of employment and contributed to the rise in urban living. Until the late 19th century, it was common to work 12-hour days, 6 days a week. This included women and even children as young as 6 years old. Wages were low, and families often struggled to make enough money to keep bread on the table. The workers lived in far better conditions than they had experienced in the crowded slums of the city. The Cadbury brothers built a radically innovative workplace on 130 hectares. There were 314 houses with warm rooms to dry clothes and kitchens to cook food. The village had sporting fields and lily ponds and enough land for each house to have a vegetable garden. They even offered a retirement plan for the factory workers. As the Cadburys were Quakers, conservative Bible-believing Christians, there were no pubs or alcohol on the estate. Even today, the district around the original Cadbury factory outside of Birmingham has been dry for over a century. None of the local pubs, bars or shops serve alcohol. The pear tree from the original cottage garden still stands outside the Cadbury reception at the Bourneville factory. If you're making a chocolate cake, chances are you'll buy some Bourneville cocoa, named after the place where the factory is. Or you may even find some dark chocolate bars with the Bourneville brand at your closest supermarket.
After the First World War, and in the same year the well-known Cadbury Flake was first produced, there was a period of global expansion, and the Cadbury brothers began looking to build a factory outside of England. In 1920, they chose a place nearly 17,500 kilometres away on the other side of the world in Tasmania, Australia. The new factory was called the Cadbury Estate and was located on the banks of the Derwent River in Claremont, about 13 kilometres north of Hobart. The 100-hectare property had an idyllic garden setting with a cool climate, access to international and interstate shipping, and an eager workforce. Production commenced in January 1922 and is still one of the largest private employers in Tasmania. It has been able to maintain a workforce of undoubted skill, experience and loyalty, and is a state-of-the-art manufacturing operation. Back in England, not far from the Bourneville Chocolate Factory, was a prestigious boarding school for boys in Repton, South Derbyshire. It was a place with a strict environment, as was usual at most English boarding schools of the time. According to one of its most famous students, the golden years of chocolate were from 1930 to 1937. Roald Dahl was 14 years old when he began as a student at Repton in 1930, and chocolate became Dahl's passion. You see, every so often, Cadbury would send each schoolboy a sampler box of new chocolates to taste and grade. They were using the students, the greatest chocolate bar experts in the world, to test their new creations. The boxes contained 12 chocolate bars wrapped in foil, one control bar, and 11 new flavours. Dahl just loved the chocolate, and as a young school student, he fantasized about working in a chocolate inventing room with pots of chocolate and fudge and all sorts of other delicious things bubbling away on the stove. The elaborate, often gigantic machines fascinated Dahl, and these ideas came back to him when he began writing his famous books that have sold over 250 million copies. During Dahl's childhood, the British firms Cadbury and Roundtree became such vicious competitors that stories about their secrecy and spying became the stuff of legend. It became the inspiration for Roald Dahl's second book, the world-famous Charlie and the Chocolate Factory. The chocolate spies who tried to steal Willy Wonka's inventions for rival candy makers were not entirely a product of Dahl's imagination. Competition among chocolatiers was so fierce that companies sent spies posing as employees to steal each other's innovations. Trade secrets were guarded and employees were monitored for suspicious activities. It was while writing this book that Dahl experienced two of the biggest tragedies of his life. The first occurred in 1960 when a taxi hit his son Theo, who was riding in a baby carriage. The child developed hydrocephalitis, a build-up of fluid in his brain cavities that led to high fevers and temporary blindness. Young Theo endured many operations, and Dahl became an active participant in Theo's recovery. With the help of toy maker Stanley Wade and Theo's neurosurgeon Kenneth Till, the trio developed a cerebral shunt that helped to alleviate the condition. It became known as the Wade-Dahl-Till valve and assisted many other children. Just as Theo was recovering, Dahl's daughter Olivia came down with measles, which soon developed into measles encephalitis. She passed away not long after. Dahl was devastated and is said to have all but lost his mind with grief. And so, one of the world's best storytellers for children, Roald Dahl, dedicated one of his books, Charlie and the Chocolate Factory, to his son Theo, and two of his books,
James and the Giant Peach, and the BFG to his daughter Olivia. One of Dahl's daughters, Ophelia, said her father ate chocolates and sweets pretty much every mealtime. After dinner, Dahl would pass around a little red box full of Mars bars, Milky Ways, Maltesers, Kit Kats, and other chocolates. He knew the history of all the chocolates and could tell you when they were invented. 1937 was a big year for Dahl. It was when his favourite chocolate, Kit Kat, along with Rolo and Smarties, were invented. Dahl wrote a history of chocolate and lectured school children, encouraging them to commit such dates to memory. He was known to say jokingly, "Don't bother with the kings and queens of England. All of you should learn these chocolate dates instead." We may not know the dates when the different chocolate bars were invented like Dahl did, but most of us know that giving chocolate has become a symbol of friendship, love and commitment. And the Cadbury name is known all over the world as a symbol of these qualities. But the Cadbury brothers were known for more than chocolate. They were also pioneers in industrial relations and employee welfare as well. As the company prospered, new work practice ideas were implemented and additional facilities were provided for the workforce. Cadbury was the first firm to reduce working hours and introduce the 5.5-day working week. He also campaigned against the exploitation of children in the workforce. Young employees were encouraged to attend night school and were also allowed to leave work early twice a week to gain an education. When the new factory was built at Bourneville, it had many facilities which were unknown in Victorian times. Heated dressing rooms, kitchens for heating food, gardens, extensive sports fields, and men's and women's swimming pools. The sports facilities included football, hockey and cricket pitches, tennis and squash courts, and a bowling green. Country outings and summer camps were organised. Special workers' fairs were negotiated with the railway company, and 16 houses were built for senior employees. But he realised that it was necessary to care for people's spiritual needs as well as their physical needs. And so, to preserve a family atmosphere and encourage people to establish a relationship with Jesus Christ, Cadbury started morning prayers and daily Bible readings in 1866. This practice continued for 50 years. Why did John Cadbury and his sons seek to improve the job opportunities and working conditions of their employees? Why were they interested in their workers' physical, mental, and spiritual development and well-being? Well, one of the reasons is that they were prominent members of the Society of Friends, or Quakers, a Bible-believing group of Christians. Their strong Christian beliefs inspired them to assist factory workers and the poor in society. Many Quaker-run businesses at the time were part of the social and industrial reforms in Victorian Britain. John Cadbury himself had a lifelong involvement with the Temperance Society. This was a group that advocated the abstinence from alcohol. He believed that it was one of the causes of poverty and deprivation among the working people. And this view influenced the direction of his business enterprise, providing cocoa and chocolate as an alternative to alcohol. One of the things John Cadbury did when he retired was to begin a campaign against animal cruelty, forming the Animals' Friend Society, a forebear of the Royal Society for the Prevention of Cruelty to Animals that provides animal care and protection. The RSPCA, as we know it now, is still protecting animals today. The Cadbury family were people who believed that actions speak louder than words. They followed the simple yet profound Bible principles found in Micah chapter 6 and verse 8.
What does the Lord require of you? To act justly, and to love mercy, and to walk humbly with your God. Yes, these qualities are the very things the Cadbury family has shared with the world, and they're still important today. The high ideals and Christian legacy of the Cadbury family are still

iniquities cometh of evil. Ye have heard that it hath been said, an eye for an eye, and a tooth for a tooth. But I say unto you, that ye resist not evil, but whosoever shall smite thee on thy right cheek, turn to him the other also. And if any man will sue thee at the law, and take away thy coat, let him have thy cloak also. And whosoever shall compel thee to go a mile, go with him twain. Give to him that asketh thee, and from him that would borrow of thee, turn not thou away. Ye have heard that it hath been said, Thou shalt love thy neighbor, and hate thine enemy. But I say unto you, Love your enemies, bless them that curse you, do good to them that hate you, and pray for them which despitefully use you and persecute you, that ye may be the children of your Father which is in heaven. For he maketh his sun to rise on the evil and on the good, and sendeth rain on the just and on the unjust. For if ye love them which love you, what reward have ye? Do not even the publicans the same? And if ye salute your brethren only, what do ye more than others? Do not even the publicans so? Be ye therefore perfect, even as your Father which is in heaven is perfect. Matthew 6. Take heed that ye do not your alms before men to be seen of them. Otherwise ye have no reward of your Father which is in heaven. Therefore, when thou doest thine alms, do not sound a trumpet before thee, as the hypocrites do in the synagogues and in the streets, that they may have glory of men. Verily I say unto you, they have their reward. But when thou doest alms, let not thy left hand know what thy right hand doeth. That thine alms may be in secret, and thy Father which seeth in secret himself shall reward thee openly. And when thou prayest, thou shalt not be as the hypocrites are, for they love to pray standing in the synagogues and in the corners of the streets, that they may be seen of men. Verily I say unto you, they have their reward. But thou, when thou prayest, enter into thy closet, and when thou hast shut thy

0: thy door, pray to thy Father which is in secret, and thy Father which seeth in secret shall reward thee openly. But when ye pray, use not vain repetitions as the heathen do, for they think that they shall be heard for their much speaking. Be not ye therefore like unto them, for your Father knoweth what things ye have need of before ye ask him. After this manner therefore pray ye, Our Father which art in heaven, hallowed be thy name. Thy kingdom come, thy will be done in earth as it is in heaven. Give us this day our daily bread, and forgive us our debts as we forgive our debtors. And lead us not into temptation, but deliver us from evil. For thine is the kingdom, and the power, and the glory forever. Amen. For if ye forgive men their trespasses, your heavenly Father will also forgive you. But if ye forgive not men their trespasses, neither will your Father forgive your trespasses. Moreover, when ye fast, be not as the hypocrites of a sad countenance, for they disfigure their faces, that they may appear unto men to fast. Verily I say unto you, they have their reward. But thou, when thou fastest, anoint thine head and wash thy face, that thou appear not unto men to fast, but unto thy Father which is in secret. And thy Father, which seeth in secret, shall reward thee openly. Lay not up for yourself treasures upon earth, where moth and rust doth corrupt, and where thieves break through and steal. But lay up for yourselves treasures in heaven, where neither moth nor rust doth corrupt, and where thieves do not break through nor steal. For where your treasure is, there will your heart be also. The light of the body is the eye. If therefore thine eye be single, thy whole body shall be full of light. But if thine eye be evil, thy whole body shall be full of darkness. If therefore the light that is in thee be darkness, how great is that darkness? No man can serve two masters, for either he will hate the one and love the other, or else he will hold to the one and despise the other. Ye cannot serve God and mammon. Therefore I say unto you, take no thought for your life, what ye shall eat, or what ye shall drink, nor yet for your body, what ye shall put on. Is not the life more than meat, and the body than raiment? Behold the fowls of the air, for they sow not, neither do they reap, nor gather into barns. Yet your heavenly Father feedeth them. Are ye not much better than they? Which of you by taking thought can add one cubit unto his stature? And why take ye thought for raiment? Consider the lilies of the field, how they grow. They toil not, neither do they spin. And yet I say unto you, that even Solomon in all his glory was not arrayed like one of these. Wherefore, if God so clothe the grass of the field, which today is and tomorrow is cast into the oven, shall he not much more clothe you, O ye of little faith? Therefore, take no thought, saying, What shall we eat, or what shall we drink, or wherewithal shall we be clothed? For after all these things do the Gentiles seek. For your heavenly Father knoweth that ye have need of all these things. But seek ye first the kingdom of God and his righteousness, and all these things shall be added unto you. Take therefore no thought for the morrow shall take thought for the things of itself. Sufficient unto the day is the evil thereof.
1: Matthew 7.
0: Judge not, that ye be not judged. For with what judgment ye judge, ye shall be judged. And with what measure ye meet, it shall be measured to you again. And why beholdest thou the mote that is in thy brother's eye, but considerest not the beam that is in thine own eye? Or how wilt thou say to thy brother, Let me pull out the mote out of thine eye, and behold, a beam is in thine own eye? Thou hypocrite, first cast out the beam out of thine own eye, and then shalt thou see clearly to cast out the mote out of thy brother's eye. Give not that which is holy unto the dogs, neither cast ye your pearls before swine, lest they trample them under their feet, and turn again and rend you. Ask, and it shall be given you. Seek, and ye shall find. Knock, and it shall be opened unto you. to you. For every one that asketh, receiveth, and he that seeketh, findeth, and to him that knocketh, it shall be opened. Or what man is there of you, whom if his son ask bread, will he give him a stone? Or if he ask a fish, will he give him a serpent? If ye then, being evil, know how to give good gifts unto your children, how much more shall your Father which is in heaven give good things to them that ask him? Therefore all things whatsoever ye would that men should do to you, do ye even so to them, for this is the law and the prophets. Enter ye in at the strait gate, for wide is the gate, and broad is the way that leadeth to destruction, and many there be which go in thereat. Because strait is the gate, and narrow is the way which leadeth unto life, and few there be that find it. Beware of false prophets, which come to you in sheep's clothing, but inwardly they are ravening wolves. Ye shall know them by their fruits. Do men gather grapes of thorns, or figs of thistles? Even so, every good tree bringeth forth good fruit, but a corrupt tree bringeth forth evil fruit. A good tree cannot bring forth evil fruit, neither can a corrupt tree bring forth good fruit. Every tree that bringeth not forth good fruit is hewn down and cast into the fire. Wherefore by their fruits ye shall know them. Every one that saith unto me, Lord, Lord, shall enter into the kingdom of heaven, but he that doeth the will of my Father which is in heaven. Many will say to me in that day, Lord, Lord, have we not prophesied in thy name, and in thy name have cast out devils, and in thy name done many wonderful works? And then will I profess unto them, I never knew you. Depart from me, ye that work iniquity. Therefore, whosoever heareth these sayings of mine, and doeth them, I will liken him unto a wise man, which built his house upon a rock. And the rain descended, and the floods came, and the winds blew and beat upon that house. And it fell not, for it was founded upon a rock. And every one that heareth these sayings of mine, and doeth them not, shall be likened unto a foolish man, which built his house upon the sand. And the rain descended, and the floods came, and the winds blew and beat upon that house. And it fell, and great was the fall of it.
1: And it came to pass, when Jesus had ended these sayings, the people were astonished at his doctrine, for he taught them as one having authority, and not as the scribes. Matthew 8. When he was come down from the mountain, great multitudes followed him. And behold, there came a leper, and worshipped him, saying,
2: Lord, if thou wilt, thou canst make me clean.
1: And Jesus put forth his hand, and touched him, saying,
0: I will. Be thou clean.
1: And immediately his leprosy was cleansed. And Jesus saith unto him,
0: See thou tell no man, but go thy way, show thyself to the priest, and offer the gift that Moses commanded, for a testimony unto them.
1: And when Jesus was entered into Capernaum, there came unto him a centurion, beseeching him, and saying,
3: Lord, my servant lieth at home sick of the palsy, grievously tormented.
1: And Jesus saith unto him,
0: I will come and heal him.
1: The centurion answered and said,
3: Lord, I am not worthy that thou shouldest come under my roof, but speak the word only, and my servant shall be healed. For I am a man under authority, having soldiers under me, and I say to this man, Go, and he goeth, and to another, Come, and he cometh, and to my servant, Do this, and he doeth it.
1: When Jesus heard it, he marveled, and said to them that followed,
0: Verily I say unto you, I have not found so great faith, no, not in Israel. And I say unto you, that many shall come from the east and west, and shall sit down with Abraham and Isaac and Jacob in the kingdom of heaven. But the children of the kingdom shall be cast out into outer darkness. There shall be weeping and gnashing of teeth.
1: And Jesus said unto the centurion,
0: Go thy way, and as thou hast believed, so be it done unto thee.
1: And his servant was healed in the selfsame hour. And when Jesus was come into Peter's house, he saw his wife's mother laid and sick of a fever. And he touched her hand, and the fever left her, and she arose and ministered unto them. When the even was come, they brought unto him many that were possessed with devils, and he cast out the spirits with his word, and healed all that were sick, that it might be fulfilled which was spoken by Isaiah the prophet, saying,
4: Himself took our infirmities and bare our sicknesses.
1: Now when Jesus saw great multitudes about him, he gave commandment to depart unto the other side. And a certain scribe said unto him,
5: Master, I will follow thee whithersoever thou goest.
1: And Jesus saith unto him,
6: The foxes have holes, and the birds of the air have nests, but the Son of Man hath not where to lay his head.
1: And another of his disciples said unto him,
7: Lord, suffer me first to go and bury my father.
1: But Jesus said unto him,
6: Follow me, and let the dead bury their dead.
1: And when he was entered into a ship, his disciples followed him. And behold, there arose a great tempest in the sea, insomuch that the ship was covered with the waves, but he was asleep. And his disciples came to him and awoke him, saying,
8: Lord, save us, we perish.
1: And he saith unto them,
6: Why are ye fearful, O ye of little faith?
1: Then he arose and rebuked the winds and the sea, and there was great calm. But the men marveled, saying,
9: What manner of man is this, that even the winds and the sea obey him?
1: And when he was come to the other side, into the country of the Gergesenes, there met him two possessed with devils, coming out of the tombs, exceeding fierce, so that no man might pass by that way. And behold, they cried out, saying,
10: What have we to do with thee, Jesus, thou Son of God? Art thou come hither to torment us before the time?
1: And there was a good way off from them, an herd of many swine feeding. So the devils besought him, saying,
10: If thou cast us out, suffer us to go away into the herd of swine.
1: And he said unto them,
6: Go.
1: And when they were come out, they went into the herd of swine, and behold, the whole herd of swine ran violently down a steep place into the sea, and perished in the waters. And they that kept them fled, and went their ways into the city, and told everything, and what was befallen to the possessed of the devils. And behold, the whole city came out to meet Jesus, and when they saw him, they besought him that he would depart out of their coasts. Matthew 9. And he entered into a ship, and passed over, and came into his own city. And behold, they brought to him a man sick of the palsy, lying on a bed. And Jesus, seeing their faith, said unto the sick of the palsy,
6: Son, be of good cheer, thy sins be forgiven thee.
1: And behold, certain of the scribes said within themselves,
2: This man blasphemeth.
1: And Jesus, knowing their thoughts, said,
6: Wherefore think ye evil in your hearts? For whether is easier to say, Thy sins be forgiven thee, or to say, Arise and walk. But that ye may know that the Son of Man hath power on earth to forgive sins.
1: Then saith he to the sick palsy,
6: Arise, take up thy bed, and go unto thine house.
1: And he arose and departed to his house. But when the multitude

0: eateth your master with publicans and sinners.
1: But when Jesus heard that, he said unto them,
2: They that be whole need not a physician, but they that are sick. But go ye and learn what that meaneth. I will have mercy and not sacrifice. For I am not come to call the righteous, but sinners to repentance.
1: Then came to him the disciples of John, saying,
3: Why do we and the Pharisees fast oft, but thy disciples fast not?
1: And Jesus said unto them,
2: Can the children of the bride chamber mourn as long as the bridegroom is with them? But the days will come, when the bridegroom shall be taken from them, and then shall they fast. No man putteth a piece of new cloth unto an old garment, for that which is put in to fill it up taketh from the garment, and the rent is made worse. Neither do men put new wine into old bottles, else the bottles break, and the wine runneth out, and the bottles perish. But they put new wine into new bottles, and both are preserved.
1: While he spake these things unto them, behold, there came a certain ruler, and worshipped him, saying,
4: My daughter is even now dead, but come and lay thy hand upon her, and she shall live.
1: And Jesus arose and followed him, and so did his disciples. And behold, a woman which was diseased with an issue of blood 12 years came behind him and touched the hem of his garment. For she said within herself,
5: If I may but touch his garment, I shall be whole.
1: But Jesus turned him about, and when he saw her, he said,
2: Daughter, be of good comfort. Thy faith hath made thee whole.
1: And the woman was made whole from that hour. And when Jesus came into the ruler's house and saw the minstrels and the people making a noise, he said unto them,
2: Give place, for the maid is not dead, but sleepeth.
1: And they laughed him to scorn. But when the people were put forth, he went in and took her by the hand, and the maid arose. And the fame hereof went abroad into all that land. And when Jesus departed thence, 2 blind men followed him, crying and saying,
6: Thou son of David, have mercy on us.
1: And when he was come into the house, the blind men came to him, and Jesus saith unto them,
2: Believe ye that I am able to do this?
1: They said unto him,
7: Yea, Lord.
1: Then touched he their eyes, saying,
2: According to your faith be it unto you.
1: And their eyes were opened. And Jesus straitly charged them, saying,
2: See that no man know it.
1: But they, when they were departed, spread abroad his fame in all that country. As they went out, behold, they brought to him a dumb man possessed with a devil. And when the devil was cast out, the dumb spake, and the multitudes marveled, saying,
8: It was never so seen in Israel.
1: But the Pharisees said,
9: He casteth out devils through the prince of the devils.
1: And Jesus went about all the cities and villages, teaching in their synagogues, and preaching the gospel of the kingdom, and healing every sickness and every disease among the people. But when he saw the multitudes, he was moved with compassion on them, because they fainted and were scattered abroad, as sheep having no shepherd. Then saith he unto his disciples,
2: The harvest truly is plenteous, but the laborers are few. Pray ye therefore the Lord of the harvest, that he will send forth laborers into his harvest.
1: Matthew 10. And when he had called unto him his 12 disciples, he gave them power against unclean spirits to cast them out, and to heal all manner of sickness and all manner of disease. Now the names of the 12 apostles are these: the first Simon, who was called Peter, and Andrew his brother, James the son of Zebedee, and John his brother, Philip and Bartholomew, Thomas and Matthew the publican, James the son of Alphaeus, and Lebbaeus, whose surname was Thaddeus, Simon the Canaanite, and Judas Iscariot, who also betrayed him. These 12 Jesus sent forth and commanded them, saying,
2: Go not into the way of the Gentiles, and into any city of the Samaritans enter ye not, but go rather to the lost sheep of the house of Israel. And as ye go, preach, saying, The kingdom of heaven is at hand. Heal the sick, cleanse the lepers, raise the dead, cast out devils. Freely ye have received, freely give. Provide neither gold nor silver nor brass in your purses, nor scrip for your journey, neither 2 coats, neither shoes, nor yet staves, for the workman is worthy of his meat. And into whatsoever city or town ye shall enter, inquire who

0: in it is worthy, and there abide till ye go thence. And when ye come into a house, salute it. And if the house be worthy, let your peace come upon it. But if it be not worthy, let your peace return to you. And whosoever shall not receive you, nor hear your words, when ye depart out of that house or city, shake off the dust of your feet. Verily I say unto you, it shall be more tolerable for the land of Sodom and Gomorrah in the day of judgment than for that city. Behold, I send you forth as sheep in the midst of wolves. Be ye therefore wise as serpents, and harmless as doves. But beware of men, for they will deliver you up to the councils, and they will scourge you in their synagogues. And ye shall be brought before governors and kings for my sake, for a testimony against them and the Gentiles. But when they deliver you up, take no thought how or what ye shall speak, for it shall be given you in that same hour what ye shall speak. For it is not ye that speak, but the Spirit of your Father which speaketh in you. And the brother shall deliver up the brother to death, and the father the child, and the children shall rise up against their parents, and cause them to be put to death. And ye shall be hated of all men for my name's sake, but he that endureth to the end shall be saved. But when they persecute you in this city, flee ye into another. For verily I say unto you, ye shall not have gone over the cities of Israel till the Son of Man be come. The disciple is not above his master, nor the servant above his Lord. It is enough for the disciple that he be as his master, and the servant as his Lord. If they have called the master of the house Beelzebub, how much more shall they call them of his household? Fear them not, therefore, for there is nothing covered that shall not be revealed, and hid that shall not be known. What I tell you in darkness, that speak ye in light. And what ye hear in the ear, that preach ye upon the housetops. And fear not them which kill the body, but are not able to kill the soul, but rather fear him which is able to destroy both soul and body in hell. Are not two sparrows sold for a farthing? And one of them shall not fall on the ground without your Father. But the very hairs of your head are all numbered. Fear ye not, therefore. Ye are of more value than many sparrows. Whosoever therefore shall confess me before men, him will I confess also before my Father which is in heaven. But whosoever shall deny me before men, him will I also deny before my Father which is in heaven. Think not that I am come to send peace on earth. I came not to send peace, but a sword. For I am come to set a man at variance against his father, and the daughter against her mother, and the daughter-in-law against her mother-in-law. And a man's foes shall be they of his own household. He that loveth father or mother more than me is not worthy of me. And he that loveth son or daughter more than me is not worthy of me. And he that taketh not his cross and followeth after me is not worthy of me. He that findeth his life shall lose it, and he that loseth his life for my sake shall find it. He that receiveth you receiveth me, and he that receiveth me receiveth him that sent me. He that receiveth a prophet in the name of a prophet shall receive a prophet's reward. And he that receiveth a righteous man in the name of a righteous man shall receive a righteous man's reward. And whosoever shall give to drink unto one of these little ones a cup of cold water, only in the name of a disciple, verily I say unto you, he shall in no wise lose his reward.
1: Matthew 11. And it came to pass, when Jesus had made an end of commanding his 12 disciples, he departed thence to teach and to preach in their cities. Now when John had heard in the prison the works of Christ, he sent two of his disciples, and said unto him,
2: Art thou he that should come, or do we look for another?
1: Jesus answered, and said unto them,
0: Go, and show John again those things which ye do hear and see. The blind receive their sight, and the lame walk, the lepers are cleansed, and the deaf hear, the dead are raised up, and the poor have the gospel preached to them. and blessed is he whosoever shall not be offended in me.
1: And as they departed, Jesus began to say unto the multitudes concerning John,
3: What went ye out into the wilderness to see? A reed shaken with the wind? But what went ye out for to see? A man clothed in soft raiment? Behold, they that wear soft clothing are in kings' houses. But what went ye out for to see? A prophet? Yea, I say unto you, and more than a prophet, for this is he of whom it is written, Behold, I send my messenger before thy face, which shall prepare thy way before thee. Verily I say unto you, among them that are born of women there hath not risen a greater than John the Baptist. Notwithstanding he that is least in the kingdom of heaven is greater than he. And from the days of John the Baptist until now, the kingdom of heaven suffereth violence, and the violent take it by force. For all the prophets and the law prophesied until John. And if ye will receive it, this is Elias, which was for to come. He that hath ears to hear, let him hear. But whereunto shall I liken this generation? It is like unto children sitting in the markets, and calling unto their fellows, and saying, We have piped unto you, and ye have not danced. We have mourned unto you, and ye have not lamented. For John came neither eating nor drinking, and they say, He hath a devil. The Son of Man came eating and drinking, and they say, Behold, a man gluttonous and a wine-bibber, a friend of publicans and sinners. But wisdom is justified of her children.
1: Then began he to upbraid the cities wherein most of his mighty works were done, because they repented not.
3: Woe unto thee, Chorazin! Woe unto thee, Bethsaida! For if the mighty works which were done in you had been done in Tyre and Sidon, they would have repented long ago in sackcloth and ashes. But I say unto you, it shall be more tolerable for Tyre and Sidon at the day of judgment than for you. And thou, Capernaum, which art exalted unto heaven, shalt be brought down to hell. For if the mighty works which have been done in thee have been done in Sodom, it would have remained until this day. But I say unto you, that it shall be more tolerable for the land of Sodom in the day of judgment than for thee.
1: At that time, Jesus answered and said,
3: I thank thee, O Father, Lord of heaven and earth, because thou hast hid these things from the wise and prudent, and hast revealed them unto babes. Even so, Father, for so it seemed good in thy sight. All things are delivered unto me of my Father, and no man knoweth the Son but the Father, neither knoweth any man the Father save the Son, and he to whomsoever the Son will reveal him. Come unto me, all ye that labor and are heavy laden, and I will give you rest. Take my yoke upon you, and learn of me, for I am meek and lowly in heart, and ye shall find rest unto your souls. For my yoke is easy, and my burden is light.
1: Matthew 12. At that time, Jesus went on the Sabbath day through the corn, and his disciples were anhungered, and began to pluck the ears of corn and to eat. But when the Pharisees saw it, they said unto him,
4: Behold, thy disciples do that which is not lawful to do upon the Sabbath day.
1: But he said unto them,
3: Have ye not read what David did when he was anhungered, and they that were with him? How he entered into the house of God, and did eat the showbread, which was not lawful for him to eat, neither for them which were with him, but only for the priests? Or have ye not read in the law, how that on the Sabbath days the priests in the temple profane the Sabbath, and are blameless? But I say unto you, that in this place is one greater than the temple. But if ye had known what this meaneth, I will have mercy and not sacrifice, ye would not have condemned the guiltless. For the Son of Man is Lord even of the Sabbath day.
1: And when he was departed thence, he went into their synagogue. And behold, there was a man which had his hand withered. And they asked him, saying,
5: Is it lawful to heal on the Sabbath days?
1: That they might accuse him. And he said unto them,
3: What man shall there be among you that shall have one sheep? And if it fall into a pit on the Sabbath day, will he not lay hold on it and lift it out? How much then is a man better than a sheep? Wherefore it is lawful to do well on the Sabbath days.
1: Then saith he to the man, Stretch forth thine hand. And he stretched it forth, and it was restored whole like as the other. Then the Pharisees went out and held a council against him, how they might destroy him. But when Jesus knew it, he withdrew himself from thence, and great multitudes followed him, and he healed them all, and charged them that they should not make him known, that it might be fulfilled which was spoken by Isaiah the prophet, saying,
6: Behold my servant, whom I have chosen, my beloved, in whom my soul is well pleased. I will put my spirit upon him, and he shall show judgment to the Gentiles. He shall not strive nor cry, neither shall any man hear his voice in the streets. A bruised reed shall he not break, and smoking flax shall he not quench, till he send forth judgment unto victory. And in his name shall the Gentiles trust.
1: Then was brought unto him one possessed with a devil, blind and dumb, and he healed him, insomuch that the blind and dumb both spake and saw. And all the people were amazed, and said,
7: Is not this the son of David?
1: But when the Pharisees heard it, they said,
4: This fellow doth not cast out devils, but by Beelzebub, the prince of the devils.
1: And Jesus knew their thoughts, and said unto them,
3: Every kingdom divided against itself is brought to desolation, and every city or house divided against itself shall not stand. And if Satan cast out Satan, he is divided against himself. How shall then his kingdom stand? And if I, by Beelzebub, cast out devils, by whom do your children cast them out? Therefore, they shall be your judges. But if I cast out devils by the Spirit of God, then the kingdom of God is come unto you. Or else, how can one enter into a strong man's house and spoil his goods, except he first bind the strong man? And then he will spoil his house. He that is not with me is against me, and he that gathereth not with me scattereth abroad. Wherefore I say unto you, all manner of sin and blasphemy shall be forgiven unto men, but the blasphemy against the Holy Ghost shall not be forgiven unto men. And whosoever speaketh a word against the Son of Man, it shall be forgiven him. But whosoever speaketh against the Holy Ghost, it shall not be forgiven him, neither in this world, neither in the world to come. Either make the tree good and his fruit good, or else make the tree corrupt and his fruit corrupt. For the tree is known by his fruit. O generation of vipers, how can ye, being evil, speak good things? For out of the abundance of the heart the mouth speaketh. A good man out of the good treasure of the heart bringeth forth good things. And an evil man out of the evil treasure bringeth forth evil things. But I say unto you, that every idle word that men shall speak, they shall give account thereof in the day of judgment. For by thy words thou shalt be justified, and by thy words thou shalt be condemned.
1: Then certain of the scribes and of the Pharisees answered, saying,
8: Master, we would see a sign from thee.
1: But he answered and said unto them,
3: An evil and adulterous generation seeketh after a sign. And there shall no sign be given to it but the sign of the prophet Jonas. For as Jonas was 3 days and 3 nights in the whale's belly, so shall the Son of Man be 3 days and 3 nights in the heart of the earth. The men of Nineveh shall rise in judgment with this generation, and shall condemn it, because they repented at the preaching of Jonas, and behold, a greater than Jonas is here. The queen of the south shall rise up in the judgment with this generation and shall condemn it. For she came from the uttermost parts of the earth to hear the wisdom of Solomon. And behold, a greater than Solomon is here. When the unclean spirit is gone out of a man, he walketh through dry places seeking rest and findeth none. Then he saith, I will return into my house from whence I came out. And when he is come, he findeth it empty, swept, and garnished. Then goeth he and taketh with himself seven other spirits more wicked than himself. And they enter in and dwell there. And the last state of that man is worse than the first. Even so shall it be also unto this wicked generation.
1: While he yet talked to the people, behold, his mother and his brethren stood without, desiring to speak with him. Then one said unto him,
9: Behold, thy mother and thy brethren stand without, desiring to speak with thee.
1: But he answered and said unto him that told him,
3: Who is my mother, and who are my brethren?
1: And he stretched forth his hand toward his disciples, and said,
3: Behold my mother and my brethren, for whosoever shall do the will of my Father which is in heaven, the same is my brother and sister and mother.
1: Matthew 13. The same day went Jesus out of the house, and sat by the seaside. And great multitudes were gathered together unto him, so that he went into a ship, and sat, and the whole multitude stood on the shore. And he spake many things unto them in parables, saying,
3: Behold, a sower went forth to sow. And when he sowed, some seeds fell by the wayside, and the fowls came and devoured them up. Some fell upon stony places, where they had not much earth, and forthwith they sprung up, because they had no deepness of earth. And when the sun was up, they were scorched, and because they had no root, they withered away. And some fell among thorns, and the thorns sprung up and choked them. But other fell into good ground, and brought forth fruit, some an hundredfold, some sixtyfold, some thirtyfold. Who hath ears to hear, let him hear.
1: And the disciples came and said unto him,
2: Why speakest thou unto them in parables?
1: He answered and said unto them,
3: Because it is given unto you to know the mysteries of the kingdom of heaven, but to them it is not given. For whosoever hath, to him shall be given, and he shall have more abundance. But whosoever hath not, from him shall be taken away even that he hath. Therefore speak I to them in parables, because they seeing, see not, and hearing, and. And in them is fulfilled the prophecy, and ye shall hear, and shall not understand. And seeing ye shall see, and is waxed gross. And their ears are dull of hearing, and their eyes they have closed, lest at any time they shall see with their eyes, and hear with their ears, and should understand with their heart, and should be converted, and I should heal them. But blessed are your eyes, for they see, and your ears, for they hear. For verily I say unto you, that many prophets and righteous men have desired to see those things which ye see, and have not seen them, and to hear those things which ye hear, and have not heard them. Hear ye therefore the parable of the sower. When any one heareth the word of the kingdom, and understandeth it not, then cometh the wicked one, and catcheth away that which was sown in his heart. This is he which received seed by the wayside. But he that received the seed into stony places, the same is he that heareth the word, and anon with joy receiveth it. Yet hath he not root in himself, but dureth for a while. For when tribulation or persecution ariseth because of the word, by and by he is offended. He also that received seed among the thorns is he that heareth the word. And the care of this world and the deceitfulness of riches choke the word, and he becometh unfruitful. But he that received seed into the good ground is he that heareth the word and understandeth it, which also beareth fruit, and bringeth forth some an hundredfold, some 60, some 30.
1: Another parable put he forth unto them, saying,
3: The kingdom of heaven is likened unto a man which sowed good seed in his field. But while men slept, his enemy came and sowed tares among the wheat, and went his way. But when the blade was sprung up and brought forth fruit, then appeared the tares also. So the servants of the householder came and said unto him, Sir, didst not thou sow good seed in thy field? From whence then hath it tares? He said unto them, An enemy hath done this. The servants said unto him, Wilt thou then that we go and gather them up? But he said, Nay, lest while ye gather up the tares, ye root up also the wheat with them. Let both grow together until

0: the harvest. And in the time of harvest I will say to the reapers, gather ye together first the tares, and bind them in bundles to burn them, but gather the wheat into my barn.
1: Another parable put he forth unto them, saying,
0: The kingdom of heaven is like a grain of mustard seed, which a man took and sowed in his field, which indeed is the least of all seeds. But when it is grown, it is the greatest among herbs, and becometh a tree, so that the birds of the air come and lodge in the branches thereof.
1: Another parable spake he unto them.
0: The kingdom of heaven is like unto leaven, which a woman took and hid in 3 measures of meal, till the whole was leavened.
1: All these things spake Jesus unto the multitude in parables, and without a parable spake he not unto them, that it might be fulfilled which was spoken by the prophet, saying,
2: I will open my mouth in parables, I will utter things which have been kept secret from the foundation of the world.
1: Then Jesus sent the multitude away, and went into the house, and his disciples came unto him, saying,
3: Declare unto us the parable of the tares of the field.
1: He answered, and said unto them,
0: He that soweth the good seed is the Son of Man. The field is the world. The good seed are the children of the kingdom, but the tares are the children of the wicked one. The enemy that sowed them is the devil. The harvest is the end of the world, and the reapers are the angels. As therefore the tares are gathered and burned in the fire, so shall it be in the end of this world. The Son of Man shall send forth his angels, and they shall gather out of his kingdom all things that offend, and them which do iniquity, and shall cast them into a furnace of fire. There shall be wailing and gnashing of teeth. Then shall the righteous shine forth as the sun in the kingdom of their Father. Who hath ears to hear, let him hear. Again, the kingdom of heaven is like unto treasure hid in a field, the which when a man hath found, he hideth, and for joy thereof goeth and selleth all that he hath, and buyeth that field. Again, the kingdom of heaven is like unto a merchantman seeking goodly pearls, who, when he had found one pearl of great price, went and sold all that he had and bought it. Again, the kingdom of heaven is like unto a net that was cast into the sea and gathered of every kind, which when it was full, they drew to shore and set down, and gathered the good into vessels, but cast the bad away. So shall it be at the end of the world. The angels shall come forth and sever the wicked from among the just, and shall cast them into the furnace of fire. There shall be wailing and gnashing of teeth.
1: Jesus saith unto them,
0: Have ye understood all these things?
1: They say unto him,
4: Yea, Lord.
1: Then said he unto them,
0: Therefore every scribe which is instructed unto the kingdom of heaven is like unto a man that is an householder, which bringeth forth out of his treasure things new and old.
1: And it came to pass that when Jesus had finished these parables, he departed thence. And when he was come into his own country, he taught them in their synagogue, insomuch that they were astonished, and said,
5: Whence hath this man this wisdom and these mighty works? Is not this the carpenter's son? Is not his mother called Mary, and his brethren James and Joseph and Simon and Judas?
6: And his sisters, are they not all with us? Whence then hath this man all these things?
1: And they were offended in him. But Jesus said unto them,
0: A prophet is not without honor save in his own country and in his own house.
1: And he did not many mighty works there because of their unbelief. Matthew 14. At that time, Herod the Tetrarch heard of the fame of Jesus, and said unto his servants,
7: This is John the Baptist. He's risen from the dead, and therefore mighty works do show forth themselves in him.
1: For Herod had laid hold on John, and bound him, and put him in prison for Herodias' sake, his brother Philip's wife. For John said unto him,
8: It is not lawful for thee to have her.
1: And when he would have put him to death, he feared the multitude, because they counted him as a prophet. But when Herod's birthday was kept, the daughter of Herodias danced before them and pleased Herod, whereupon he promised with an oath to give her whatsoever she would ask. And she, being before instructed of her mother, said,
4: Give me here John Baptist's head in a charger.
1: And the king was sorry, nevertheless, for the oath's sake. And them which sat with him at meat, he commanded it to be given her. And he sent and beheaded John in the prison. And his head was brought in a charger, and given to the damsel, and she brought it to her mother. And his disciples came and took up the body and buried it, and went and told Jesus. When Jesus heard of it, he departed thence by ship into a desert place apart. And when the people had heard thereof, they followed him on foot out of the cities. And Jesus went forth and saw a great multitude, and was moved with compassion toward them, and he healed their sick. And when it was evening, his disciples came to him, saying,
5: This is a desert place, and the time is now past. Send the multitude away, that they may go into the villages and buy themselves victuals.
1: But Jesus said unto them,
9: They need not depart. Give ye them to eat.
1: And they say unto him,
10: We have here but 5 loaves and 2 fishes.
1: He said,
9: Bring them hither to me.
1: And he commanded the multitude to sit down on the grass, and took the 5 loaves and the 2 fishes, and looking up to heaven, he blessed and brake, and gave the loaves to his disciples, and the disciples to the multitude. And they did all eat, and were filled. And they took up of the fragments that remained 12 baskets full. And they that had eaten were about 5,000 men, beside women and children. And straightway Jesus constrained his disciples to get into a ship and to go before him unto the other side, while he sent the multitudes away. And when he had sent the multitudes away, he went up into a mountain apart to pray. And when the evening was come, he was there alone. But the ship was now in the midst of the sea, tossed with waves, for the wind was contrary. And in the 4th watch of the night, Jesus went unto them, walking on the sea. And when the disciples saw him walking on the sea, they were troubled, saying,
5: Ah, it is a spirit!
1: And they cried out for fear. But straightway Jesus spake unto them, saying,
11: Be of good cheer, it is I.
9: Be not afraid.
1: And Peter answered him and said,
5: Lord, if it be thou, bid me come unto thee on the water.
1: And he said,
11: Come.
1: And when Peter was come down out of the ship, he walked on the water to go to Jesus. But when he saw the wind boisterous, he was afraid, and beginning to sink, he cried, saying,
5: Lord, save me!
1: And immediately Jesus stretched forth his hand and caught him and said unto him,
11: O thou of little faith, wherefore didst thou doubt?
1: And when they were come into the ship, the wind ceased. Then they that were in the ship came and worshipped him, saying,
10: Of a truth, thou art the Son of God.
1: And when they were gone over, they came into the land of Gennesaret. And when the men of that place had knowledge of him, they sent out into all that country round about, and brought unto him all that were diseased, and besought him that they might only touch the hem of his garment, and as many as touched were made perfectly whole. Matthew 15. Then came to Jesus scribes and Pharisees, which were of Jerusalem, saying,
12: Why do thy disciples transgress the tradition of the elders? For they wash not their hands when they eat bread.
1: But he answered and said unto them,
13: Why do ye also transgress the commandment of God by your tradition? For God commanded, saying, Honor thy father and mother, and he that curseth father or mother, let him die the death. But ye say, Whosoever shall say to his father or his mother, It is a gift, by whatsoever thou mightest be profited by me, and honor not his father or his mother, he shall be free. Thus have ye made the commandment of God of none effect by your tradition. Ye hypocrites, well did Isaiah prophesy of you, saying, This people draweth nigh unto me with their mouth, and honoreth me with their lips, but their heart is far from me. But in vain they do worship me, teaching for doctrines the commandments of men.
1: And he called the multitude, and said unto them,
13: Hear and understand. Not that which goeth into the mouth defileth a man, but that which cometh out of the mouth, this defileth a man.
1: Then came his disciples, and said unto him,
5: Knowest thou that the Pharisees were offended after they heard this saying?
1: But he answered and said,
14: Every plant which my heavenly Father hath not planted shall be rooted up. Let them alone. They be blind leaders of the blind. And if the blind lead the blind, both shall fall into the ditch.
1: Then answered Peter and said unto him,
15: Declare unto us this parable.
1: And Jesus said,
14: Are ye also yet without understanding? Do not ye yet understand that whatsoever entereth in at the mouth goeth into the belly, and is cast out into the draught? But those things which proceed out of the mouth come forth from the heart, and they defile the man. For out of the heart proceed evil thoughts, murders, adulteries, fornications, thefts, false witness, blasphemies. These are the things which defile a man, but to eat with unwashen hands defileth not a man.
1: Then Jesus went thence, and departed into the coasts of Tyre and Sidon. And behold, a woman of Canaan came out of the same coasts, and cried unto him, saying,
16: Have mercy on me, O Lord, thou son of David. My daughter is grievously vexed with a devil.
1: But he answered her not a word, and his disciples came and besought him, saying,
17: Send her away, for she crieth after us.
1: But he answered and said,
14: I am not sent but unto the lost sheep of the house of Israel.
1: Then came she and worshipped him, saying,
16: Lord, help me.
1: But he answered and said,
14: It is not meet to take the children's bread and to cast it to dogs.
1: And she said,
16: Truth, Lord, yet the dogs eat of the crumbs which fall from their master's table.
1: Then Jesus answered and said unto her,
14: O woman, great is thy faith. Be it unto thee even as thou wilt.
1: And her daughter was made whole from that very hour. And Jesus departed from thence, and came nigh unto the Sea of Galilee, and went up into a mountain, and sat down there. And great multitudes came unto him, having with them those that were lame, blind, dumb, maimed, and many others, and cast them down at Jesus' feet, and he healed them. Insomuch that the multitude wondered when they saw the dumb to speak, the maimed to behold, the lame to walk, and the blind to see, and they glorified the God of Israel. Then Jesus called his disciples unto him and said,
14: I have compassion on the multitude because they continue with me now 3 days and have nothing to eat. And I will not send them away fasting lest they faint in the way.
1: And his disciples say unto him,
17: Whence should we have so much bread in the wilderness as to fill so great a multitude?
1: And Jesus saith unto them,
14: How many loaves have ye?
1: And they said,
18: 7 and a few little fishes.
1: And he commanded the multitude to sit down on the ground. And he took the 7 loaves and the fishes, and gave thanks, and brake them, and gave to his disciples, and the disciples to the multitude. And they did all eat, and were filled. And they took up of the broken meat that was left 7 baskets full. And they that did eat were 4,000 men, beside women and children. And he sent away the multitude, and took ship, and came into the coasts of Magdala. Matthew 16. The Pharisees also with the Sadducees came, and tempting, desired him that he would show them a sign from heaven. He answered, and said unto them,
14: When it is evening, ye say, it will be fair weather, for the sky is red, and in the morning it will be foul weather today, for the sky is red and lowering. O ye hypocrites, ye can discern the face of the sky, but can ye not discern the signs of the times? A wicked and adulterous generation seeketh after a sign, and there shall no sign be given unto it but the sign of the prophet Jonas.
1: And he left them and departed. And when his disciples were come to the other side, they had forgotten to take bread. Then Jesus said unto them,
14: Take heed and beware of the leaven of the Pharisees and of the Sadducees.
1: And they reasoned among themselves, saying,
17: It is because we have taken no bread.
1: Which when Jesus perceived, he said unto them,
14: O ye of little faith, why reason ye among yourselves because ye have brought no bread? Do ye not yet understand, neither remember the 5 loaves of the 5,000 and how many baskets ye took up? Neither the 7 loaves of the 4,000 and how many baskets ye took up? How is it that ye do not understand that I spake it not to you concerning bread?
11: that ye should beware of the leaven of the Pharisees and of the Sadducees.
1: Then understood they how that he bade them not beware of the leaven of bread, but of the doctrine of the Pharisees and of the Sadducees. When Jesus came into the coasts of Caesarea Philippi, he asked his disciples, saying,
11: Whom do men say that I, the Son of Man, am?
1: And they said,
5: Some say that thou art John the Baptist, some Elias,
10: and others Jeremias, or one of the prophets.
1: He saith unto them,
11: But whom say ye that I am?
1: And Simon Peter answered and said,
19: Thou art the Christ, the Son of the living God.
1: And Jesus answered and said unto him,
11: Blessed art thou, Simon Barjona, for flesh and blood hath not revealed it unto thee, but my Father which is in heaven. And I say also unto thee, that thou art Peter, and upon this rock I will build my church, and the gates of hell shall not prevail against it. And I will give unto thee the keys of the kingdom of heaven, and whatsoever thou shalt bind on earth shall be bound in heaven. And whatsoever thou shalt loose on earth shall be loosed in heaven.
1: Then charged he his disciples that they should tell no man that he was Jesus the Christ. From that time forth began Jesus to show unto his disciples how that he must go unto Jerusalem and suffer many things of the elders and chief priests and scribes, and be killed, and be raised again the third day. Then Peter took him and began to rebuke him, saying,
20: Be it far from thee, Lord, this shall not be unto thee.
1: But he turned and said unto Peter,
11: Get thee behind me, Satan, thou art an offense unto me, for thou savorest not the things that be of God, but those that be of men.
1: Then said Jesus unto his disciples,
11: If any man will come after me, let him deny himself and take up his cross and follow me. For whosoever will save his life shall lose it, and whosoever will lose his life for my sake shall find it. For what is a man profited if he shall gain the whole world and lose his own soul? Or what shall a man give in exchange for his soul? For the Son of Man shall come in the glory of his Father with his angels, and then he shall reward every man according to his works. Verily I say unto you, there be some standing here which shall not taste of death till they see the Son of Man coming in his kingdom.
1: Matthew 17. And after 6 days, Jesus taketh Peter, James, and John his brother, and bringeth them up into an high mountain apart, and was transfigured before them. And his face did shine as the sun, and his raiment was white as the light. And behold, there appeared...
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22: Tabernacles, one for thee, and one for Moses, and one for Elias.
1: While he yet spake, behold, a bright cloud overshadowed them, and behold, a voice out of the cloud which said,
23: This is my beloved Son, in whom I am well pleased. Hear ye him.
1: And when the disciples heard it, they fell on their face and were sore afraid. And Jesus came and touched them and said,
11: Arise and be not afraid.
1: And when they had lifted up their eyes, they saw no man save Jesus only. And as they came down from the mountain, Jesus charged them, saying,
11: Tell the vision to no man, until the Son of Man be risen again from the dead.
1: And his disciples asked him, saying,
10: Why then say the scribes that Elias must first come?
1: And Jesus answered and said unto them,
11: Elias truly shall first come and restore all things. But I say unto you, that Elias is come already, and they knew him not, but have done unto him whatsoever they listed. Likewise shall also the Son of Man suffer of them.
1: Then the disciples understood that he spake unto them of John the Baptist. And when they were come to the multitude, there came to him a certain man kneeling down to him and saying,
24: Lord, have mercy on my son, for he is lunatic and sore vexed. For oft times he falleth into the fire, and oft into the water. And I brought him to thy disciples, and they could not cure him.
1: Then Jesus answered and said,
14: O faithless and perverse generation, how long shall I be with you? How long shall I suffer you? Bring him hither to me.
1: And Jesus rebuked the devil, and he departed out of him, and the child was cured from that very hour. Then came the disciples to Jesus apart and said,
17: Why could not we cast him out?
1: And Jesus said unto them,
14: Because of your unbelief. For verily I say unto you, if ye have faith as a grain of mustard seed, ye shall say unto this mountain, Remove hence to yonder place, and it shall remove, and nothing shall be impossible unto you. Howbeit this kind goeth not out but by prayer and fasting.
1: And while they abode in Galilee, Jesus said unto them,
14: The Son of Man shall be betrayed into the hands of men, and they shall kill him, and the third day he shall be raised again.
1: And they were exceeding sorry. And when they were come to Capernaum, they that received tribute money came to Peter and said,
0: Doth not your master pay tribute?
1: He saith,
14: Yes.
1: And when he was come into the house, Jesus prevented him, saying,
14: What thinkest thou, Simon? Of whom do the kings of the earth take custom or tribute? Of their own children, or of strangers?
1: Peter saith unto him,
14: Of strangers.
1: Jesus saith unto him,
14: Then are the children free. Notwithstanding, lest we should offend them, go thou to the sea and cast an hook, and take up the fish that first cometh up. And when thou hast opened his mouth, thou shalt find a piece of money. That take, and give unto them for me and thee.
1: Matthew 18. At the same time came the disciples unto Jesus, saying,
18: Who is the greatest in the kingdom of heaven?
1: And Jesus called a little child unto him, and set him in the midst of them, and said,
14: Verily I say unto you, except ye be converted and become as little children, ye shall not enter into the kingdom of heaven. Whosoever therefore shall humble himself as this little child, the same is greatest in the kingdom of heaven. And whoso shall receive one such little child in my name receiveth me. But whoso shall offend one of these little ones which believe in me, it were better for him that a millstone were hanged about his neck, and that he were drowned in the depth of the sea. Woe unto the world because of offenses! For it must needs be that offenses come, but woe to that man by whom the offense cometh. Wherefore, if thy hand or foot offend thee, cut them off, and cast them from thee. It is better for thee to enter into life halt or maimed, rather than having two hands or two feet to be cast into everlasting fire. And if thine eye offend thee, pluck it out and cast it from thee. It is better for thee to enter into life with one eye, rather than having two eyes to be cast into hell fire. Take heed that ye despise not one of these little ones, for I say unto you that in heaven their angels do always behold the face of my Father which is in heaven. For the Son of Man is come to save that which was lost. How think ye? If a man have 100 sheep, and one of them be gone astray, doth he not leave the 99, and goeth into the mountains, and seeketh that which is gone astray? And if so be that he find it, verily I say unto you, he rejoiceth more of that sheep than of the 99 which went not astray. Even so, it is not the will of your Father which is in heaven that one of these little ones should perish. Moreover, if thy brother shall trespass against thee, go and tell him his fault between thee and him alone. If he shall hear thee, thou hast gained thy brother. But if he will not hear thee, then take with thee one or two more, that in the mouth of two or three witnesses every word may be established. And if he shall neglect to hear them, tell it unto the church. But if he neglect to hear the church, let him be unto thee as an heathen man and a publican. Verily I say unto you, whatsoever ye shall bind on earth shall be bound in heaven, and whatsoever ye shall loose on earth shall be loosed in heaven. Again I say unto you, that if two of you shall agree on earth as touching anything that they shall ask, it shall be done for them of my Father which is in heaven. For where two or three are gathered together in my name, there am I in the midst of them.
1: Then came Peter to him and said,
19: Lord, how oft shall my brother sin against me, and I forgive him? Till seven times?
1: Jesus saith unto him,
14: I say not unto thee until seven times, but until 70 times 7. Therefore is the kingdom of heaven likened unto a certain king, which would take account of his servants. And when he had begun to reckon, one was brought unto him which owed him 10,000 talents. But forasmuch as he had not to pay, his Lord commanded him to be sold, and his wife and children, and all that he had, and payment to be made. The servant therefore fell down and worshipped him, saying, Lord, have patience with me, and I will pay thee all. Then the Lord of that servant was moved with compassion, and loosed him, and forgave him the debt. But the same servant went out, and found one of his fellow servants, which owed him 100 pence. And he laid hands on him, and took him by the throat, saying, Pay me that thou owest. And his fellow servant fell down at his feet, and besought him, saying, Have patience with me, and I will pay thee all. And he would not, but went and cast him into prison, till he should pay the debt. So when his fellow servants saw what was done, they were very sorry, and came and told unto their lord all that was done. Then his lord, after that he had called him, said unto him, O thou wicked servant, I forgave thee all that debt, because thou desiredst me. Shouldest not thou also have had compassion on thy fellow servant, even as I had pity on thee? And his lord was wroth, and delivered him to the tormentors, till he should pay all that was due unto him. So likewise shall my heavenly Father do also unto you, if ye from your hearts forgive not every one his brother their trespasses.
1: Matthew 19. And it came to pass, that when Jesus had finished these sayings, he departed from Galilee, and came into the coasts of Judea beyond Jordan. And great multitudes followed him, and he healed them there. The Pharisees also came unto him, tempting him, and saying unto him,
2: Is it lawful for a man to put away his wife for every cause?
1: And he answered, and said unto them,
14: Have ye not read, that he which made them at the beginning made them male and female, and said, For this cause shall a man leave father and mother, and shall cleave to his wife, and they twain shall be one flesh? Wherefore they are no more twain, but one flesh. What therefore?
1: They say unto him,
2: Why did Moses then command to give a writing of divorcement, and to put her away?
1: He saith unto them,
14: Moses, because of the hardness of your heart, suffered you to put away your wives, but from the beginning it was not so. And I say unto you, whosoever shall put away his wife, except it be for fornication, and shall marry another, committeth adultery. And whoso marrieth her which is put away, doth commit adultery.
1: His disciples say unto him,
3: If the case of the man be so with his wife, it is not good to marry.
1: But he said unto them,
14: All men cannot receive this saying, save they to whom it is given. For there are some eunuchs which were so born from their mother's womb, and there are some eunuchs which were made eunuchs of men, and there be eunuchs which have made themselves eunuchs for the kingdom of heaven's sake. He that is able to receive it, let him receive it.
1: Then there were brought unto him little children, that he should put his hands on them and pray, and the disciples rebuked them. But Jesus said,
14: Suffer little children, and forbid them not to come unto me. For of such is the kingdom of heaven.
1: And he laid his hands on them, and departed thence. And behold, one came and said unto him,
6: Good master, what good things shall I do that I may have eternal life?
1: And he said unto him,
14: Why callest thou me good? There is none good but one, that is God. But if thou wilt enter into life, keep the commandments.
1: He saith unto him,
6: Which?
1: Jesus said,
14: Thou shalt do no murder, thou shalt not commit adultery, thou shalt not steal, thou shalt not bear false witness. Honor thy father and thy mother. And
1: Thou shalt love thy neighbor as thyself. The young man saith unto him,
6: All these things have I kept from my youth up. What lack I yet?
1: Jesus said unto him, If thou wilt be perfect, go and sell that thou hast, and give to the poor, and thou shalt have treasure in heaven. And come and follow me. But when the young man heard that saying, he went away sorrowful, for he had great possessions. Then said Jesus unto his disciples,
2: Verily I say unto you that a rich man shall hardly enter into the kingdom of heaven. And again I say unto you, it is easier for a camel to go through the eye of a needle than for a rich man to enter into the kingdom of God.
1: When his disciples heard it, they were exceedingly amazed, saying,
10: Who then can be saved?
1: But Jesus beheld them and said unto them,
2: With men this is impossible, but with God all things are possible.
1: Then answered Peter and said unto him,
20: Behold, we have forsaken all and followed thee. What shall we have therefore?
1: And Jesus said unto them,
2: Verily I say unto you, that ye which have followed me in the regeneration when the Son of Man shall sit in the throne of his glory, ye also shall sit upon 12 thrones, judging the 12 tribes of Israel. And every one that hath forsaken houses, or brethren, or sisters, or father, or mother, or wife, or children, or lands, for my name's sake, shall receive 100-fold, and shall inherit everlasting life. But many that are first shall be last, and the last shall be first.
1: Matthew 20.
2: For the kingdom of heaven is like unto a man that is an householder, which went out early in the morning to hire laborers into his vineyard. And when he had agreed with the laborers for a penny a day, he sent them into his vineyard. And he went out about the 3rd hour, and saw others standing idle in the marketplace, and said unto them, Go ye also into the vineyard, and whatsoever is right I will give you. And they went their way. Again he went out about the 6th and 9th hour, and did likewise. And about the 11th hour he went out, and found others standing idle, and saith unto them, Why stand ye here all the day idle? They say unto him, Because no man hath hired us. He saith unto them, Go ye also into the vineyard, and whatsoever is right, that shall ye receive. So when even was come, the lord of the vineyard saith unto his steward, Call the laborers, and give them their hire, beginning from the last unto the first. And when they came that were hired about the 11th hour, they received every man a penny. But when the first came, they supposed that they should have received more, and they likewise received every man a penny. And when they had received it, they murmured against the good man of the house, saying, These last have wrought but 1 hour, and thou hast made them equal unto us, which have borne the burden and heat of the day. But he answered one of them and said, Friend, I do thee no wrong. Didst not thou agree with me for a penny? Take that thine is, and go thy way. I will give unto this last even as unto thee. Is it not lawful for me to do what I will with mine own? Is thine eye evil because I am good? So the last shall be first, and the first last, for many be called, but few chosen.
1: And Jesus, going up to Jerusalem, took the 12 disciples apart in the way, and said unto them,
2: Behold, we go up to Jerusalem, and the Son of Man shall be betrayed unto the chief priests, and unto the scribes, and they shall condemn him to death, and shall deliver him to the Gentiles to mock, and to scourge, and to crucify him, and the 3rd day he shall rise again.
1: Then came to him the mother of Zebedee's children with her sons, worshipping him, and desiring a certain thing of him. And he said unto her,
2: What wilt thou?
1: She saith unto him,
4: Grant that these my 2 sons may sit, the one on thy right hand, and the other on the left in thy kingdom.
1: But Jesus answered and said,
2: Ye know not what ye ask. Are ye able to drink of the cup that I shall drink of, and to be baptized with the baptism that I am baptized with?
1: They say unto him,
10: We are able.
1: And he saith unto them,
2: Ye shall drink indeed of my cup, and be baptized with the baptism that I am baptized with.
14: But to sit on my right hand and on my left is not mine to give, but it shall be given to them for whom it is prepared of my Father.

0: behold, two blind men sitting by the wayside, when they heard that Jesus passed by, cried out, saying,
1: Have mercy on us, O Lord, thou Son of David.
0: And the multitude rebuked them, because they should hold their peace. But they cried the more, saying,
1: Have mercy on us, O Lord, thou Son of David.
0: And Jesus stood still, and called them, and said,
2: What will you that I shall do unto you?
0: They say unto him,
1: Lord, that our eyes may be opened.
0: So Jesus had compassion on them, and touched their eyes. And immediately their eyes received sight, and they followed him. Matthew 21. And when they drew nigh unto Jerusalem, and were come to Bethphage unto the Mount of Olives, then sent Jesus two disciples, saying unto them,
2: Go into the village over against you, and straightway ye shall find an ass tied, and a colt with her. Loose them, and bring them unto me. And if any man say aught unto you, ye shall say, The Lord hath need of them, and straightway he will send them.
0: All this was done, that it might be fulfilled which was spoken by the prophet, saying,
3: Tell ye the daughter of Sion, Behold, thy king cometh unto thee, meek and sitting upon an ass, and a colt the foal of an ass.
0: And the disciples went and did as Jesus commanded them, and brought the ass and the colt, and put on them their clothes, and they set him thereon. And a very great multitude spread their garments in the way. Others cut down branches from the trees and strawed them in the way. And the multitudes that went before and that followed cried, saying,
4: Hosanna to the Son of David! Blessed is he that cometh in the name of the Lord! Hosanna in the highest!
0: And when he was come into Jerusalem, all the city was moved, saying,
5: Who is this?
0: And the multitude said,
6: This is Jesus, the prophet of Nazareth of Galilee.
0: And Jesus went into the temple of God and cast out all them that sold and bought in the temple and overthrew the tables of the money changers and the seats of them that sold doves and said unto them,
7: It is written, My house shall be called the house of prayer, but ye have made it a den of thieves.
0: And the blind and the lame came to him in the temple, and he healed them. And when the chief priests and scribes saw the wonderful things that he did, and the children crying in the temple and saying,
8: Hosanna to the Son of David!
0: They were sore displeased and said unto him,
9: Hearest thou what these say?
0: And Jesus saith unto them,
7: Yea, have ye never read, Out of the mouth of babes and sucklings thou hast perfected praise?
0: And he left them, and went out of the city into Bethany, and he lodged there. Now in the morning, as he returned into the city, he hungered. And when he saw a fig tree in the way, he came to it, and found nothing thereon but leaves only, and said unto it,
7: Let no fruit grow on thee henceforward forever.
0: And presently the fig tree withered away. And when the disciples saw it, they marveled, saying,
10: How soon is the fig tree withered away?
0: Jesus answered and said unto them,
2: Verily I say unto you, if ye have faith and doubt not, ye shall not only do this which is done to the fig tree, but also if ye shall say unto this mountain, Be thou removed, and be thou cast into the sea, it shall be done. And all things whatsoever ye shall ask in prayer, believing, ye shall receive.
0: And when he was come into the temple, the chief priests and the elders of the people came unto him as he was teaching, and said,
11: By what authority dost thou these things? And who gave thee this authority?
0: And Jesus answered, and said unto them,
2: I also will ask you one thing, which if ye tell me, I in like wise will tell you by what authority I do these things. The baptism of John, whence was it? From heaven, or of men?
0: And they reasoned with themselves, saying,
11: If we shall say, From heaven, he will say unto us, Why did ye not then believe him? But if we shall say, Of men, we fear the people, for all hold John as a prophet.
0: And they answered Jesus, and said,
11: We cannot tell.
0: And he said unto them,
2: Neither tell I you by what authority I do these things. But what think ye? A certain man had two sons, and he came to the first, and said, Son, go work today in my vineyard. He answered and said, I will not. But afterward he repented and went. And he came to the second and said likewise, and he answered and said, I go, sir, and went.

0: not. Whether of them twain did the will of his father? They say unto him,
1: the first.
0: Jesus saith unto them, verily I say unto you that the publicans and the harlots go into the kingdom of God before you. For John came unto you in the way of righteousness, and ye believed him not. But the publicans and the harlots believed him, and ye, when ye had seen it, repented not afterward, that ye might believe him. Hear another parable. There was a certain householder which planted a vineyard, and hedged it round about, and digged a winepress in it, and built a tower, and let it out to husbandmen, and went into a far country. And when the time of the fruit drew near, he sent his servants to the husbandmen, that they might receive the fruits of it. And the husbandman took his servants, and beat one, and killed another, and stoned another. Again he sent other servants more than the first, and they did unto them likewise. But last of all, he sent unto them his son, saying, they will reverence my son. But when the husbandmen saw the son, they said among themselves, this is the heir, come, let us kill him, and let us seize on his inheritance. And they caught him, and cast him out of the vineyard, and slew him. When the Lord therefore of the vineyard cometh, what will he do unto those husbandmen?
2: They say unto him, he will miserably destroy those wicked men, and will let out his vineyard unto other husbandmen, which shall render him the fruits in their seasons.
0: Jesus saith unto them, did ye never read in the Scriptures? The stone which the builders rejected, the same is become the head of the corner. This is the Lord's doing, and it is marvelous in our eyes. Therefore say I unto you, the kingdom of God shall be taken from you and given to a nation bringing forth the fruits thereof. And whosoever shall fall on this stone shall be broken, but on whomsoever it shall fall, it will grind him to powder.
3: And when the chief priests and Pharisees had heard his parables, they perceived that he spake of them. But when they sought to lay hands on him, they feared the multitude, because they took him for a prophet. Matthew 22. And Jesus answered, and spake unto them again by parables, and said,
0: the kingdom of heaven is like unto a certain king, which made a marriage for his son, and sent forth his servants to call them that were bidden to the wedding, and they would not come. Again he sent forth other servants, saying, tell them which are bidden, behold, I have prepared my dinner. My oxen and my fatlings are killed, and all things are ready. Come unto the marriage. But they made light of it, and went their ways, one to his farm, another to his merchandise. And the remnant took his servants, and entreated them spitefully, and slew them. But when the king heard thereof, he was wroth. And he sent forth his armies, and destroyed those murderers, and burned up their city. Then saith he to his servants, the wedding is ready, but they which were bidden were not worthy. Go ye therefore into the highways, and as many as ye shall find, bid to the marriage. So those servants went out into the highways, and gathered together all as many as they found, both bad and good. And the wedding was furnished with guests. And when the king came in to see the guests, he saw there a man which had not on a wedding garment. And he saith unto him, friend, how camest thou in hither, not having a wedding garment? And he was speechless. Then said the king to the servants, bind him hand and foot, and take him away, and cast him into outer darkness. There shall be weeping and gnashing of teeth. For many are called, but few are chosen.
3: Then went the Pharisees, and took counsel how they might entangle him in his talk. And they sent out unto him their disciples with the Herodians, saying,
4: Master, we know that thou art true, and teachest the way of God in truth. Neither carest thou for any man, for thou regardest not the person of men. Tell us, therefore, what thinkest thou? Is it lawful to give tribute unto Caesar, or not?
3: But Jesus perceived their wickedness, and said,
0: why tempt ye me, ye hypocrites? Show me the tribute money.
3: And they brought unto him a penny. And he saith unto them,
0: whose is this image and superscription?
3: They say unto him,
4: Caesar's.
3: Then saith he unto them,
0: Render therefore unto Caesar the things which are Caesar's, and unto God the things that are God's.
3: When they had heard these words, they marveled and left him and went their way. The same day came to him the Sadducees, which say that there is no resurrection, and asked him, saying,
5: Master, Moses said, If a man die, having no children, his brother shall marry his wife and raise up seed unto his brother. Now there were with us seven brethren, and the first, when he had married a wife, deceased, and having no issue, left his wife unto his brother. Likewise the second also, and the third unto the seventh. And last of all, the woman died also. Therefore, in the resurrection, whose wife shall she be of the seven? For they all had her.
3: Jesus answered and said unto them,
0: Ye do err, not knowing the Scriptures, nor the power of God. For in the resurrection they neither marry nor are given in marriage, but are as the angels of God in heaven. But as touching the resurrection of the dead, have ye not read that which was spoken unto you by God, saying, I am the God of Abraham, and the God of Isaac, and the God of Jacob? God is not the God of the dead, but of the living.
3: And when the multitude heard this, they were astonished at his doctrine. But when the Pharisees had heard that he had put the Sadducees to silence, they were gathered together. Then one of them, which was a lawyer, asked him a question, tempting him, and saying,
6: Master, which is the great commandment in the law?
3: Jesus said unto him,
0: Thou shalt love the Lord thy God with all thy heart, and with all thy soul, and with all thy mind. This is the first and great commandment, and the second is like unto it. Thou shalt love thy neighbor as thyself. On these two commandments hang all the law and the prophets.
3: While the Pharisees were gathered together, Jesus asked them, saying,
0: What think ye of Christ? Whose son is he?
3: They say unto him,
7: The son of David.
3: He saith unto them,
0: How then doth David in spirit call him Lord? Saying, The Lord said unto my Lord, Sit thou on my right hand till I make thine enemies thy footstool. If David then call him Lord, how is he his son?
3: And no man was able to answer him a word, neither durst any man from that day forth ask him any more questions. Matthew 23. Then spake Jesus to the multitude and to his disciples, saying,
0: The scribes and the Pharisees sit in Moses' seat. All therefore whatsoever they bid you observe, that observe and do, but do not ye after their works, for they say and do not. For they bind heavy burdens and grievous to be borne, and lay them on men's shoulders, but they themselves will not move them with one of their fingers. But all their works they do for to be seen of men. They make broad their phylacteries, and enlarge the borders of their garments, and love the uppermost rooms at feasts, and the chief seats in the synagogues, and greetings in the markets, and to be called of men, Rabbi, Rabbi. But be not ye called Rabbi, for one is your Master, even Christ, and all ye are brethren. And call no man your father upon the earth, for one is your Father, which is in heaven. Neither be ye called masters, for one is your Master, even Christ. But he that is greatest among you shall be your servant. And whosoever shall exalt himself shall be abased, and he that shall humble himself shall be exalted. But woe unto you, scribes and Pharisees, hypocrites! For ye shut up the kingdom of heaven against men, for ye neither go in yourselves, neither suffer ye them that are entering to go in. Woe unto you, scribes and Pharisees, hypocrites! For ye devour widows' houses, and for a pretense make long prayer. Therefore ye shall receive the greater damnation. Woe unto you, scribes and Pharisees, hypocrites! For ye compass sea and land to make one proselyte. And when he is made, ye make him twofold more the child of hell than yourselves. Woe unto you, ye blind guides, which say, Whosoever shall swear by the temple,
8: it is nothing. But whosoever shall swear by the gold of the temple, he is a debtor. Ye fools and blind, for whether is greater, the gold, or the temple that sanctifieth the gold? And whosoever shall swear by the altar, it is nothing. But whosoever sweareth by the gift that is upon it, he is guilty. Ye fools and blind, for whether is greater, the gift, or the altar that sanctifieth the gift? Whoso therefore shall swear by the altar, sweareth by it and by all things thereon. And whoso shall swear by the temple, sweareth by it, and by him that dwelleth therein. And he that shall swear by heaven, sweareth by the throne of God, and by him that sitteth thereon. Woe unto you, scribes and Pharisees, hypocrites! For ye pay tithe of mint and anise and cumin, and have omitted the weightier matters of the law, judgment, mercy, and faith. These ought ye to have done, and not to leave the other undone. Ye blind guides, which strain at a gnat and swallow a camel. Woe unto you, scribes and Pharisees, hypocrites! For ye make clean the outside of the cup and of the platter, but within they are full of extortion and excess. Thou blind Pharisee, cleanse first that which is within the cup and platter, that the outside of them may be clean also. Woe unto you, scribes and Pharisees, hypocrites! For ye are like unto whited sepulchres, which indeed appear beautiful outward, but are within full of dead men's bones and of all uncleanness. Even so ye also outwardly appear righteous unto men, but within ye are full of hypocrisy and iniquity. Woe unto you, scribes and Pharisees, hypocrites, because ye build the tombs of the prophets and garnish the sepulchres of the righteous, and say, if we had been in the days of our fathers, we would not have been partakers with them in the blood of the prophets. Wherefore ye be witnesses unto yourselves, that ye are the children of them which killed the prophets. Fill ye up then the measure of your fathers. Ye serpents, ye generation of vipers, how can ye escape the damnation of hell? Wherefore, behold, I send unto you prophets and wise men and scribes, and some of them ye shall kill and crucify, and some of them shall ye scourge in your synagogues and persecute them from city to city, that upon you may come all the righteous blood shed upon the earth, from the blood of righteous Abel unto the blood of Zacharias, son of Berechias, whom ye slew between the temple and the altar. Verily I say unto you, all these things shall come upon this generation. O Jerusalem, Jerusalem, thou that killest the prophets and stonest them which are sent unto thee, how often would I have gathered thy children together, even as a hen gathereth her chickens under her wings, and ye would not. Behold, your house is left unto you desolate. For I say unto you, ye shall not see me henceforth till ye shall say, Blessed is he that cometh in the name of the Lord.
3: Matthew 24. And Jesus went out and departed from the temple, and his disciples came to him for to show him the buildings of the temple. And Jesus said unto them,
8: See ye not all these things? Verily I say unto you, there shall not be left here one stone upon another that shall not be thrown down.
3: And as he sat upon the Mount of Olives, the disciples came unto him privately, saying,
9: Tell us, when shall these things be? And what shall be the sign of thy coming, and of the end of the world?
3: And Jesus answered, and said unto them,
8: Take heed that no man deceive you. For many shall come in my name, saying, I am Christ, and shall deceive many. And ye shall hear of wars and rumors of wars. See that ye be not troubled, for all these things must come to pass, but the end is not yet. For nation shall rise against nation, and kingdom against kingdom. And there shall be famines and pestilences and earthquakes in divers places. All these are the beginning of sorrows. Then shall they deliver you up to be afflicted, and shall kill you, and ye shall be hated of all nations for my name's sake. And then shall many be offended, and shall betray one another, and shall hate one another. And many false prophets shall rise and shall deceive many.
10: And because iniquity shall abound, the love of many shall wax cold. But he that shall endure unto the end, the same shall be saved. And this gospel of the kingdom shall be preached in all the world for a witness unto all nations. And then shall the end come. When ye therefore shall see the abomination of desolation spoken of by Daniel the prophet, stand in the holy place.
3: Whoso heareth, let him understand.
10: Then let them which be in Judea flee into the mountains. Let him which is on the housetop not come down to take anything out of his house. Neither let him which is in the field return back to take his clothes. And woe unto them that are with child, and to them that give suck in those days. But pray ye that your flight be not in the winter, neither on the Sabbath day. For then shall be great tribulation, such as was not since the beginning of the world to this time, no, nor ever shall be. And except those days should be shortened, there should be no flesh be saved. But for the elect's sake those days shall be shortened. Then if any man shall say unto you, Lo, here is Christ, or there, believe it not. For there shall arise false Christs and false prophets, and shall show great signs and wonders. Where possible, they shall deceive the very elect. Behold, I have told you before. Wherefore, if they shall say unto you, Behold, he is in the desert, go not forth. Behold, he is in the secret chambers. Believe it not. For as the lightning cometh out of the east, and shineth even unto the west, so shall also the coming of the Son of Man be. For wheresoever the carcass is, there will the eagles be gathered together. Immediately after the tribulation of those days shall the sun be darkened, and the moon shall not give her light, and the stars shall fall from heaven, and the powers of the heavens shall be shaken. And then shall appear the sign of the Son of Man in heaven, and then shall all the tribes of the earth mourn. And they shall see the Son of Man coming in the clouds of heaven with power and great glory. And he shall send his angels with a great sound of a trumpet, and they shall gather together his elect from the four winds, from one end of heaven to the other. Now learn a parable of the fig tree. When his branch is yet tender and putteth forth leaves, ye know that summer is nigh. So likewise ye, when ye shall see all these things, know that it is near, even at the doors. Verily I say unto you, this generation shall not pass till all these things be fulfilled. Heaven and earth shall pass away, but my words shall not pass away. But of that day and hour knoweth no man, no, not the angels of heaven, but my Father only. But as the days of Noe were, so shall also the coming of the Son of Man be. For as in the days that were before the flood, they were eating and drinking, marrying and giving in marriage, until the day that Noe entered into the ark, and knew not until the flood came and took them all away, so shall also the coming of the Son of Man be. Then shall two be in the field, the one shall be taken and the other left. Two women shall be grinding at the mill, the one shall be taken and the other left. Watch therefore, for ye know not what hour your Lord doth come. But know this, that if the good man of the house had known in what watch the thief would come, he would have watched, and would not have suffered his house to be broken up. Therefore be ye also ready, for in such an hour as ye think not, the Son of Man cometh. Who then is a faithful and wise servant, whom his Lord hath made ruler over his household, to give them meat in due season? Blessed is that servant, whom his Lord, when he cometh, shall find so doing. Verily I say unto you, that he shall make him ruler over all his goods. But, and if that evil servant shall say in his heart, My Lord delayeth his coming, and shall begin to smite his fellow servants, and to eat and drink with the drunken, the Lord of that servant shall come in a day when he looketh not for him, and in an hour that he is not aware of, and shall cut him asunder, and appoint him his portion with the hypocrites. There shall be weeping and gnashing of teeth.
3: Matthew 25.
10: Then shall the kingdom of heaven be likened unto 10 virgins which took their lamps, and went forth to meet the bridegroom. And 5 of them were wise, and 5 were foolish. They that were foolish took their lamps, and took no oil with them, but the wise took oil in their vessels with their lamps. While the bridegroom tarried, they all slumbered and slept. And at midnight there was a cry made, Behold, the bridegroom cometh, go ye out to meet him. Then all those virgins arose and trimmed their lamps, and the foolish said unto the wise, Give us of your oil, for our lamps are gone out. But the wise answered, saying, Not so, lest be there not enough for us and you, but go ye rather to them that sell, and buy for yourselves. And while they went to buy, the bridegroom came, and they that were ready went in with him to the marriage, and the door was shut. Afterward came also the other virgins, saying, Lord, Lord, open to us. But he answered and said, Verily I say unto you, I know you not. Watch therefore, for ye know neither the day nor the hour wherein the Son of Man cometh. For the kingdom of heaven is as a man traveling into a far country, who called his own servants and delivered unto them his goods. And unto one he gave 5 talents, to another 2, and to another 1, to every man according to his several ability, and straightway took his journey. Then he that had received the 5 talents went and traded with the same, and made them other 5 talents. And likewise he that had received 2, he also gained other 2. But he that had received 1 went and digged in the earth and hid his Lord's money. After a long time, the Lord of those servants cometh and reckoneth with them. And so he that had received 5 talents came and brought other 5 talents, saying, Lord, thou deliveredst unto me 5 talents. Behold, I have gained beside them 5 talents more. His Lord said unto him, Well done, thou good and faithful servant. Thou hast been faithful over a few things, I will make thee ruler over many things. Enter thou into the joy of thy Lord. He also that had received 2 talents came and said, Lord, thou deliveredst unto me 2 talents. Behold, I have gained 2 other talents beside them. His Lord said unto him, Well done, good and faithful servant. Thou hast been faithful over a few things. I will make thee ruler over many things. Enter thou into the joy of thy Lord. Then he which had received the 1 talent came and said, Lord, I knew thee that thou art an hard man, reaping where thou hast not sown, and gathering where thou hast not strawed. And I was afraid, and went and hid thy talent in the earth. Lo, there thou hast that is thine. His Lord answered and said unto him, Thou wicked and slothful servant, thou knewest that I reap where I sowed not, and gather where I have not strawed? Thou oughtest therefore to have put my money to the exchangers, and then at my coming I should have received mine own with usury. Take therefore the talent from him, and give it unto him which hath 10 talents. For unto every one that hath shall be given, and he shall have abundance. But from him that hath not shall be taken away even that which he hath. And cast ye the unprofitable servant into outer darkness. There shall be weeping and gnashing of teeth. When the Son of Man shall come in his glory, and all the holy angels with him, then shall he sit upon the throne of his glory. And before him shall be gathered all nations, and he shall separate them one from another, as a shepherd divideth his sheep from the goats. And he shall set the sheep on his right hand, but the goats on the left. Then shall the king say unto them on his right hand, Come, ye blessed of my Father, inherit the kingdom prepared for you from the foundation of the world. For I was an hungered, and ye gave me meat. I was thirsty, and ye gave me drink. I was a stranger, and ye took me in. Naked, and ye clothed me. I was sick, and ye visited me. I was in prison, and ye came unto me. Then shall the righteous answer him, saying, Lord, when saw we thee an hungered and fed thee, or thirsty, and gave thee drink? When saw we thee a stranger and took thee in, or naked and clothed thee? Or when saw we thee sick or in prison and came unto thee? And the king shall answer and say unto them, Verily I say unto you, inasmuch as ye have done it unto one of the least of these my brethren, ye have done it unto me. Then shall he say also unto them on the left hand, Depart from me, ye cursed, into everlasting fire, prepared for the devil and his angels. For I was an hungered, and ye gave me no meat. I was thirsty, and ye gave me no drink. I was a stranger, and ye took me not in. Naked, and ye clothed me not. Sick, and in prison, and ye visited me not. Then shall they also answer him, saying, Lord, when saw we thee an hungered, or athirst, or a stranger, or naked, or sick, or in prison, and did not minister unto thee? Then shall he answer them, saying, Verily I say unto you, inasmuch as ye did it not to one of the least of these, ye did it not to me. And these shall go away into everlasting punishment, but the righteous into life eternal.
3: Matthew 26. And it came to pass, when Jesus had finished all these sayings, he said unto his disciples,
10: Ye know that after 2 days is the feast of the Passover, and the Son of Man is betrayed to be crucified.
3: Then assembled together the chief priests and the scribes and the elders of the people under the palace of the high priest, who was called Caiaphas, and consulted that they might take Jesus by subtlety and kill him. But they said,
11: Not on the feast day, lest there be an uproar among the people.
3: Now when Jesus was in Bethany, in the house of Simon the leper, there came unto him a woman having an alabaster box, a very precious ointment, and poured it on his head as he sat at meat. But when his disciples saw it, they had indignation, saying,
12: To what purpose is this waste? For this ointment might have been sold for much, and given to the poor.
3: When Jesus understood it, he said unto them,
10: Why trouble ye the woman? For she hath wrought a good work upon me. For ye have the poor always with you, but me ye have not always. For in that she had poured this ointment on my body, she did it for my burial. Verily I say unto you, wheresoever this gospel world, there shall also this, that this woman hath done, be told for a memorial of her.
3: Then one of the 12, called Judas Iscariot, went unto the chief priests, and said unto them,
12: What will ye give me, and I will deliver him unto you?
3: And they covenanted with him for 30 pieces of silver. And from that time he sought opportunity to betray him. Now the first day of the feast of unleavened bread, the disciples came to Jesus, saying unto him,
9: Where wilt thou that we prepare for thee to eat the Passover?
3: And he said,
10: Go into the city to such a man, and say unto him, The master saith, My time is at hand. I will keep the Passover at thy house with my disciples.
3: And the disciples did as Jesus had appointed them, and they made ready the Passover. Now when the even was come, he sat down with the 12, and as they did eat, he said,
10: Verily I say unto you that one of you shall betray me.
3: And they were exceeding sorrowful, and began every one of them to say unto him,
13: Lord, is it I?
3: And he answered and said,
10: He that dippeth his hand with me in the dish, the same shall betray me. The Son of Man goeth as it is written of him. But woe unto the man by whom the Son of Man is betrayed. It had been good for that man if he had not been born.
3: Then Judas, which betrayed him, answered and said,
12: Master, is it I?
3: He said unto him,
10: Thou hast said.
3: And as they were eating, Jesus took bread, and blessed it, and brake it, and gave it to the disciples, and said,
10: Take, eat, this is my body.
3: And he took the cup, and gave thanks, and gave it to them, saying,
10: Drink ye all of it, for this is my blood of the New Testament, which is shed for many for the remission of sins. But I say unto you, I will not drink henceforth of this fruit of the vine until that day when I drink it new with you in my Father's kingdom.
3: And when they had sung an hymn, they went out into the Mount of Olives. Then saith

0: Jesus unto them, All ye shall be offended because of me this night. For it is written, I will smite the shepherd, and the sheep of the flock shall be scattered abroad. But after I am risen again, I will go before you into Galilee.
1: Peter answered and said unto him, Though all men shall be offended because of thee, yet will I never be offended.
0: Jesus said unto him, Verily I say unto thee, that this night before the cock crow, thou shalt deny me thrice.
1: Peter said unto him, Though I should die with thee, yet not deny thee. Likewise also said all the disciples. Then cometh Jesus with them unto a place called Gethsemane, and saith unto the disciples,
0: Sit ye here, while I go and pray yonder.
1: And he took with him Peter and the two sons of Zebedee, and began to be sorrowful and very heavy. Then saith he unto them,
0: My soul is exceeding sorrowful, even unto death. Tarry ye here, and watch with me.
1: And he went a little farther, and fell on his face, and prayed, saying,
0: O my Father, if it be possible, let this cup pass from me. Nevertheless, not as I will, but as thou wilt.
1: And he cometh unto the disciples, and findeth them asleep, and saith unto Peter,
0: What? Could ye not watch with me 1 hour? Watch and pray that ye enter not into temptation. The spirit indeed is willing, but the flesh is weak.
1: He went away again the second time and prayed, saying,
0: O my Father, if this cup may not pass away from me, except I drink it, thy will be done.
1: And he came and found them asleep again, for their eyes were heavy. And he left them and went away again and prayed the third time, saying the same words. Then cometh he to his disciples and saith unto them,
0: Sleep on now, and take your rest. Behold, the hour is at hand, and the Son of Man is betrayed into the hands of sinners. Rise, let us be going. Behold, he is at hand that doth betray me.
1: And while he yet spake, lo, Judas, one of the 12, came, and with him a great multitude with swords and staves from the chief priests and elders of the people. Now he that betrayed him gave them a sign, saying,
2: Whomsoever I shall kiss, that same is he. Hold him fast.
1: And forthwith he came to Jesus and said,
2: Hail, Master.
1: And kissed him. And Jesus said unto him,
0: Friend, wherefore art thou come?
1: Then came they and laid hands on Jesus and took him. And behold, one of them which were with Jesus stretched out his hand and drew his sword and struck a servant of the high priest and smote off his ear. Then Jesus said unto him,
0: Put up again thy sword into his place, for all they that take the sword shall perish with the sword. Thinkest thou that I cannot now pray to my Father, and he shall presently give me more than 12 legions of angels? But how then shall the scriptures be fulfilled? That thus it must be.
1: In that same hour said Jesus to the multitudes,
0: Are ye come out as against a thief with swords and staves for to take me? I sat daily with you teaching in the temple, and ye laid no hold on me. But all this was done, that the scriptures of the prophets might be fulfilled.
1: Then all the disciples forsook him, and fled. And they that had laid hold on Jesus led him away to Caiaphas the high priest, where the scribes and the elders were assembled. But Peter followed him afar off, unto the high priest's palace, and went in and sat with the servants to see the end. Now the chief priests and elders and all the council sought false witness against Jesus to put him to death, but found none. Yea, though many false witnesses came, yet found they none. At the last came two false witnesses, and said,
3: This fellow said, I am able to destroy the temple of God, and to build it in 3 days.
1: And the high priest arose and said unto him,
4: Answerest thou nothing? What is it which these witness against thee?
1: But Jesus held his peace, and the high priest answered and said unto him,
4: I adjure thee by the living God, that thou tell us whether thou be the Christ, the Son of God.
1: Jesus saith unto him,
0: Thou hast said. Nevertheless, I say unto you, Hereafter shall ye see the Son of Man sitting on the right hand of power and coming in the clouds of heaven.
1: Then the high priest rent his clothes, saying,
4: He has spoken blasphemy. What further need have we of witnesses? Behold, now ye have heard his blasphemy. What think ye?
1: They answered and said,
3: He is guilty of death.
1: Then did they spit in his face and buffeted him, and others smote him with the palms of their hands, saying,
2: Prophesy unto us, thou Christ. Who is he that smote thee?
1: Now Peter sat without in the palace, and a damsel came unto him, saying,
5: Thou also wast with Jesus of Galilee.
1: But he denied before them all, saying,
6: I know not what thou sayest.
1: And when he was gone out into the porch, another maid saw him, and said unto them that were there,
7: This fellow was also with Jesus of Nazareth.
1: And again he denied with an oath,
6: I do not know the man.
1: And after a while came unto him they that stood by, and said to Peter,
8: Surely thou also art one of them, for thy speech bewrayeth thee.
1: Then began he to curse and to swear, saying,
6: I know not the man.
1: And immediately the cock crew. And Peter remembered the word of Jesus, which said unto him,
9: Before the cock crow, thou shalt deny me thrice.
1: And he went out and wept bitterly. Matthew 27. When the morning was come, all the chief priests and elders of the people took counsel against Jesus to put him to death. And when they had bound him, they led him away and delivered him to Pontius Pilate, the governor. Then Judas, which had betrayed him, when he saw that he was condemned, repented himself, and brought again the 30 pieces of silver to the chief priests and elders, saying,
10: I have sinned in that I have betrayed the innocent blood.
1: And they said,
11: What is that to us? See thou to that.
1: And he cast down the pieces of silver in the temple, and departed, and went and hanged himself. And the chief priests took the silver pieces, and said,
11: It is not lawful for to put them into the treasury, because it is the price of blood.
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13: And they took the 30 pieces of silver, the price of him that was valued, whom they of the children of Israel did value, and gave them for the potter's field, as the Lord appointed me.
1: And Jesus stood before the governor, and the governor asked him, saying,
14: Art thou the king of the Jews?
1: And Jesus said unto him,
9: Thou sayest.
1: And when he was accused of the chief priests and elders, he answered nothing. Then said Pilate unto him,
14: Hearest thou not how many things they witness against thee?
1: And he answered him to never a word, insomuch that the governor marveled greatly. Now at that feast, the governor was wont to release unto the people a prisoner whom they would. And they had then a notable prisoner called Barabbas. Therefore, when they were gathered together, Pilate said unto them,
14: Whom will ye that I release unto you, Barabbas or Jesus, which is called Christ?
1: For he knew that for envy they had delivered him. When he was set down on the judgment seat, his wife sent unto him, saying,
15: Hath thou nothing to do with that just man? For I have suffered many things this day in a dream because of him.
1: But the chief priests and elders persuaded the multitude that they should ask Barabbas and destroy Jesus. The governor answered and said unto them,
14: Whether of the twain will ye that I release unto you?
1: They said,
2: Barabbas!
1: Pilate saith unto them,
14: What shall I do then with Jesus, which is called Christ?
1: They all say unto him,
2: Let him be crucified!
1: And the governor said,
14: Why, what evil hath he done?
1: But they cried out the more, saying,
2: Let him be crucified!
1: When Pilate saw that he could prevail nothing, but that rather a tumult was made, he took water and washed his hands before the multitude, saying,
14: I am innocent of the blood of this just person. See you to it.
1: Then answered all the people and said,
16: His blood be on us and on our children!
1: Then released he Barabbas unto them. And when he had scourged Jesus, he delivered him to be crucified. Then the soldiers of the governor took Jesus into the common hall and gathered unto him the whole band of soldiers. And they stripped him and put on him a scarlet robe. And when they had plaited a crown of thorns, they put it upon his head and a reed in his right hand. And they bowed the knee before him and mocked him, saying,
17: "Ha, ha, ha, hail, King of the Jews!"
1: And they spit upon him and took the reed and smote him on the head. And after that they had mocked him, they took the robe off from him and put his own raiment on him and led him away to crucify him. And as they came out, they found a man of Cyrene, Simon by name. Him they compelled to bear his cross. And when they were come unto a place called Golgotha, that is to say, a place of a skull, they gave him vinegar to drink mingled with gall. And when he had tasted thereof, he would not drink. And they crucified him, and parted his garments, casting lots, that it might be fulfilled which was spoken by the prophet.
13: They parted my garments among them, and upon my vesture did they cast lots.
1: And sitting down, they watched him there, and set up over his head his accusation written, "This is Jesus, the King of the Jews." Then were there two thieves crucified with him, one on the right hand, and another on the left. And they that passed by reviled him, wagging their heads and saying,
4: "Thou that destroyest the temple and buildest it in 3 days, save thyself. If thou be the Son of God, come down from the cross."
1: Likewise, also the chief priests mocking him with the scribes and elders said,
4: "He saved others, himself he cannot save. If he be the King of Israel, let him now come down from the cross, and we will believe him. He trusted in God, let him deliver him now, if he will have him. For he said, 'I am the Son of God.'"
1: The thieves also, which were crucified with him, cast the same in his teeth. Now from the sixth hour there was darkness over all the land, unto the ninth hour. And about the ninth hour Jesus cried with a loud voice, saying,
18: "Eli, Eli, lama sabachthani?"
1: That is to say,
18: "My God, my God, why hast thou forsaken me?"
1: Some of them that stood there, when they heard that, said,
10: "This man calleth for Elias."
1: And straightway one of them ran and took a sponge and filled it with vinegar and put it on a reed and gave him to drink. The rest said,
8: "Let be, let us see whether Elias will come to save him."
1: Jesus, when he had cried again with a loud voice, yielded up the ghost. And behold, the veil of the temple was rent in twain from the top to the bottom, and the earth did quake, and the rocks rent, and the graves were opened, and many bodies of the saints which slept arose and came out of the graves after his resurrection, and went into the holy city, and appeared unto many. Now when the centurion and they that were with him watching Jesus saw the earthquake and those things that were done, they feared greatly, saying,
19: "Truly, this was the Son of God."
1: And many women were there beholding afar off, which followed Jesus from Galilee, ministering unto him, among which was Mary Magdalene, and Mary the mother of James and Joses, and the mother of Zebedee's children. When the even was come, there came a rich man of Arimathea named Joseph, who also himself was Jesus' disciple. He went to Pilate and begged the body of Jesus. Then Pilate commanded the body to be delivered. And when Joseph had taken the body, he wrapped it in a clean linen cloth, and laid it in his own new tomb, which he had hewn out in the rock. And he rolled a great stone to the door of the sepulchre, and departed. And there was Mary Magdalene and the other Mary sitting over against the sepulchre. Now the next day that followed the day of the preparation, the chief priests and Pharisees came together unto Pilate, saying,
20: "Sir, we remember that that deceiver said, 'While he was yet alive, after 3 days I will rise again.' Command, therefore, that the sepulchre be made sure until the third day, lest his disciples come by night and steal him away, and say unto the people, 'He is risen from the dead.' So the last error shall be worse than the first."
1: Pilate said unto them,
14: "You have a watch. Go your way, make it as sure as you can."
1: So they went and made the sepulchre sure, sealing the stone and setting a watch. Matthew 28. In the end of the Sabbath, as it began to dawn toward the first day of the week, came Mary Magdalene and the other Mary to see the sepulchre. And behold, there was a great earthquake, for the angel of the Lord descended from heaven and came and rolled back the stone from the door and sat upon it. His countenance was like lightning, and his raiment white as snow. And for fear of him the keepers did shake, and became as dead men. And the angel answered, and said unto the women,
0: Fear not ye, for I know that ye seek Jesus which was crucified. He is not here, for he is risen as he said. Come, see the place where the Lord lay. And go quickly and tell his disciples that he is risen from the dead. And behold, he goeth before you into Galilee. There shall ye see him. Lo, I have told you.
1: And they departed quickly from the sepulchre with fear and great joy, and did run to bring his disciples word. And as they went to tell his disciples, behold, Jesus met them, saying,
21: All hail.
1: And they came and held him by the feet and worshipped him. Then said Jesus unto them,
21: Be not afraid. Go tell my brethren that they go into Galilee, and there shall they see me.
1: Now when they were going, behold, some of the watch came into the city, and showed unto the chief priests all the things that were done. And when they were assembled with the elders and had taken counsel, they gave large money unto the soldiers, saying,
22: Say ye, his disciples came by night and stole him away while we slept. And if this come to the governor's ears, we will persuade him and secure you.
1: So they took the money and did as they were taught. And this saying is commonly the 11 disciples went away into Galilee, into a mountain where Jesus had appointed them. And when they saw him, they worshipped him, but some doubted. And Jesus came and spake unto them, saying,
21: All power is given unto me in heaven and in earth. Go ye therefore, all nations, baptizing them in the name of the Father, and of the Son, and of the Holy Ghost, teaching them to observe all things whatsoever I have commanded you. And lo, I am with you alway, even unto the end of the world.
1: Amen.
8: The Gospel according to Mark. Mark 1. The beginning of the Gospel of Jesus Christ, the Son of God. As it is written in the prophets,
13: Behold, I send my messenger before thy face, which shall prepare thy way before thee. The voice of one crying in the wilderness, Prepare ye the way of the Lord, make his path straight.
8: John did baptize in the wilderness, and preached the baptism of repentance for the remission of sins. And there went out unto him all the land of Judea, and they of Jerusalem, and were all baptized of him in the river of Jordan, confessing their sins. And John was clothed with camel's hair, and with a girdle of a skin about his loins, and he did eat locusts and wild honey, and preached, saying,
23: There cometh one mightier than I after me, the latchet of whose shoes I am not worthy to stoop down and unloose. I indeed have baptized you with water, but he shall baptize you with the Holy Ghost.
8: And it came to pass in those days that Jesus came from Nazareth of Galilee, and was baptized of John in Jordan. And straightway coming up out of the water, he saw the heavens opened, and the Spirit like a dove descending upon him. And there came a voice from heaven, saying,
24: Thou art my beloved Son, in whom I am well pleased.
8: And immediately the Spirit driveth him into the wilderness. And he was there in the wilderness 40 days, tempted of Satan, and was with the wild beasts, and the angels ministered unto him. Now after that John was put in prison, Jesus came into Galilee, preaching the gospel of the kingdom of God, and saying,
25: The time is fulfilled, and the kingdom of God is at hand. Repent ye, and believe the gospel.
8: Now as he walked by the sea of Galilee, he saw Simon and Andrew his brother, casting a net into the sea, for they were fishers. And Jesus said unto them,
26: Come ye after me, and I will make you to become fishers of men.
8: And straightway they forsook their nets and followed him.
3: And when he had gone a little farther thence, he saw James, the son of Zebedee, and John, his brother, who also were in the ship mending their nets. And straightway he called them, and they left their father Zebedee in the ship with the hired servants, and went after him. And they went into Capernaum, and straightway on the Sabbath day he entered into the synagogue and taught. And they were astonished at his doctrine, for he taught them as one that had authority, and not as the scribes. And there was in their synagogue a man with an unclean spirit, and he cried out, saying,
5: Let us alone! What have we to do with thee, thou Jesus of Nazareth? Art thou come to destroy us? I know thee who thou art, the Holy One of God.
3: And Jesus rebuked him, saying,
25: Hold thy peace and come out of him.
3: And when the unclean spirit had torn him and cried with a loud voice, he came out of him. And they were all amazed, insomuch that they questioned among themselves, saying,
6: What thing is this? What new doctrine is this? For with authority commandeth he even the unclean spirits, and they do obey him.
3: And immediately his fame spread abroad throughout all the region round about Galilee. And forthwith, when they were come out of the synagogue, they entered into the house of Simon and Andrew with James and John. But Simon's wife's mother lay sick of a fever, and anon they tell him of her. And he came and took her by the hand and lifted her up, and immediately the fever left her, and she ministered unto them. And at even, when the sun did set, they brought unto him all that were diseased, and them that were possessed with devils. And all the city was gathered together at the door. And he healed many that were sick of divers diseases, and cast out many devils, and suffered not the devils to speak, because they knew him. And in the morning, rising up a great while before day, he went out, and departed into a solitary place, and there prayed. And Simon and they that were with him followed after him. And when they had found him, they said unto him,
7: All men seek for thee.
3: And he said unto them,
26: Let us go into the next towns, that I may preach there also, for therefore came I forth.
3: And he preached in their synagogues throughout all Galilee, and cast out devils. And there came a leper to him, beseeching him, and kneeling down to him, and saying unto him,
18: If thou wilt, thou canst make me clean.
3: And Jesus, moved with compassion, put forth his hand and touched him, and saith unto him,
26: I will, be thou clean.
3: And as soon as he had spoken, immediately the leprosy departed from him, and he was cleansed. And he straightly charged him, and forthwith sent him away, and saith unto him,
26: See thou say nothing to any man, but go thy way, show thyself to the priest, and offer for thy cleansing those things which Moses commanded, for a testimony unto them.
3: But he went out and began to publish it much, and to blaze abroad the matter, insomuch that Jesus could no more openly enter into the city, but was without in desert places, and they came to him from every quarter. Mark 2. And again he entered into Capernaum after some days, and it was noised that he was in the house. And straightway many were gathered together, insomuch that there was no room to receive them, no, not so much as about the door. And he preached the word unto them. And they come unto him, bringing one sick of the palsy, which was born of four. And when they could not come nigh unto him for the press, they uncovered the roof where he was. And when they had broken it up, they let down the bed wherein the sick of the palsy lay. When Jesus saw their faith, he said unto the sick of the palsy,
26: Son, thy sins be forgiven thee.
3: But there were certain of the scribes sitting there, and reasoning in their hearts,
25: Why doth this man thus speak blasphemies? Who can forgive sins but God only?
3: And immediately when Jesus perceived in his spirit that they so reasoned within themselves, he said unto them,
26: Why reason ye these things in your hearts? Whether is it easier to say to the sick of the palsy, Thy sins be forgiven thee, or to say, Arise and take up thy bed and walk? But that ye may know that the Son of Man hath power on earth to forgive sins,
3: He saith to the sick of the palsy,
26: I say unto thee, Arise, and take up thy bed, and go thy way into thine house.
3: And immediately he arose, took up the bed, and went forth before them all, insomuch that they were all amazed and glorified God, saying,
2: We never saw it on this fashion.
3: And he went forth again by the seaside, and all the multitude resorted.

0: eateth and drinketh with publicans and sinners.
1: When Jesus heard it, he saith unto them,
2: They that are whole have no need of the physician, but they that are sick. I came not to call the righteous, but sinners to repentance.
1: And the disciples of John and of the Pharisees used to fast, and they come and say unto him,
3: Why do the disciples of John and of the Pharisees fast, but thy disciples fast not?
1: And Jesus said unto them,
2: Can the children of the bride chamber fast while the bridegroom is with them? As long as they have the bridegroom with them, they cannot fast. But the days will come when the bridegroom shall be taken away from them, and then shall they fast in those days. No man also seweth a piece of new cloth on an old garment. Else the new piece that filled it up taketh away from the old, and the rent is made worse. And no man putteth new wine into old bottles, else the new wine doth burst the bottles, and the wine is spilled, and the bottles will be marred. But new wine must be put into new bottles.
1: And it came to pass that he went through the cornfields on the Sabbath day, and his disciples began, as they went, to pluck the ears of corn. And the Pharisees said unto him,
4: Behold, why do they on the Sabbath day that which is not lawful?
1: And he said unto them,
2: Have ye never read what David did, when he had need and was an hungered, he and they that were with him? How he went into the house of God in the days of Abiathar the high priest, and did eat the showbread, which is not lawful to eat but for the priests, and gave also to them which were with him?
1: And he said unto them,
2: The Sabbath was made for man, and not man for the Sabbath. Therefore the Son of Man is Lord also of the Sabbath.
1: Mark 3. And he entered again into the synagogue, and there was a man there which had a withered hand. And they watched him, whether he would heal him on the Sabbath day, that they might accuse him. And he saith unto the man which had the withered hand,
2: Stand forth.
1: And he saith unto them,
2: Is it lawful to do good on the Sabbath days, or to do evil, to save life, or to kill?
1: But they held their peace. And when he had looked round about on them with anger, being grieved for the hardness of their hearts, he saith unto the man,
2: Stretch forth thine hand.
1: And he stretched it out, and his hand was restored whole as the other. And the Pharisees went forth, and straightway took counsel with the Herodians against him, how they might destroy him. But Jesus withdrew himself with his disciples to the sea, and a great multitude from Galilee followed him, and from Judea, and from Jerusalem, and from Idumea, and from beyond Jordan. And they about Tyre and Sidon, a great multitude, when they had heard what great things he did, came unto him. And he spake to his disciples that a small ship should wait on him because of the multitude, lest they should throng him. For he had healed many, insomuch that they pressed upon him for to touch him, as many as had plagues. And unclean spirits, when they saw him, fell down before him and cried, saying,
5: Thou art the Son of God!
1: And he straitly charged them that they should not make him known. And he goeth up into a mountain, and calleth unto him whom he would, and they came unto him. And he ordained 12, that they should be with him, and that he might send them forth to preach, and to have power to heal sicknesses, and to cast out devils. And Simon he surnamed Peter, and James the son of Zebedee, and John the brother of James, and he surnamed them Boanerges, which is the sons of thunder. And Andrew and Philip, and Bartholomew and Matthew, and Thomas and James, the son of Alphaeus, and Thaddeus, and Simon the Canaanite, and Judas Iscariot, which also betrayed him. And they went into an house. And the multitude cometh together again, so that they could not so much as eat bread. And when his friends heard of it, they went out to lay hold on him, for they said,
6: He is beside himself.
1: And the scribes which came down from Jerusalem said,
0: He hath Beelzebub, and by the prince of the devils casteth he out devils.
1: And he called them unto him, and said unto them in parables,
2: How can Satan cast out Satan? And if a kingdom be divided against itself, that

0: kingdom cannot stand. And if a house be divided against itself, that house cannot stand. And if Satan rise up against himself and be divided, he cannot stand, but hath an end. No man can enter into a strong man's house and spoil his goods, except he will first bind the strong man, and then he will spoil his house. Verily I say unto you, all sins shall be forgiven unto the sons of men, and blasphemies wherewith soever they shall blaspheme. But he that shall blaspheme against the Holy Ghost hath never forgiveness, but is in danger of eternal damnation.
1: Because, they said,
2: he hath an unclean spirit.
1: There came then his brethren and his mother, and standing without sent unto him, calling him. And the multitude sat about him. And they said unto him,
3: behold, thy mother and thy brethren without seek for thee.
1: And he answered them, saying,
0: who is my mother or my brethren?
1: And he looked round about on them which sat about him, and said,
0: behold my mother and my brethren. For whosoever shall do the will of God, the same is my brother and my sister and mother.
1: Mark 4. And he began again to teach by the seaside. And there was gathered unto him a great multitude, so that he entered into a ship, and sat in the sea, and the whole multitude was by the sea on the land. And he taught them many things by parables, and said unto them in his doctrine,
0: hearken! Behold, there went out a sower to sow. And it came to pass, as he sowed, some fell by the wayside, and the fowls of the air came and devoured it up. And some fell on stony ground, where it had not much earth, and immediately it sprang up, because it had no depth of earth. But when the sun was up, it was scorched, and it withered away. And some fell among thorns, and the thorns grew up and choked it, and it yielded no fruit. And other fell on good ground, and did yield fruit that sprang up and increased and brought forth, some 30, and some 60, and some 100.
1: And he said unto them,
0: he that hath ears to hear, let him hear.
1: And when he was alone, they that were about him with the 12 asked of him the parable. And he said unto them,
0: unto you it is given to know the mystery of the kingdom of God, but unto them that are without, all these things are done in parables, that seeing they may see and not perceive, and hearing they may hear and not understand, lest at any time they should be converted, and their sins should be forgiven them.
1: And he said unto them,
0: know ye not this parable? And how then will ye know all parables? The sower soweth the word. And these are they by the wayside where the word is sown. But when they have heard, Satan cometh immediately and taketh away the word that was sown in their hearts. And these are they likewise which are sown on stony ground, who, when they have heard the word, immediately receive it with gladness, and have no root in themselves, and so endure but for a time. Afterward, when affliction or persecution ariseth for the word's sake, immediately they are offended. And these are they which are sown among thorns, such as hear the word. And the cares of this world, and the deceitfulness of riches, and the lusts of other things entering in, choke the word, and it becometh unfruitful. And these are they which are sown on good ground, such as hear the word, and receive it, and bring forth fruit, some 30-fold, some 60, and some 100.
1: And he said unto them,
0: is a candle brought to be put under a bushel or under a bed, and not to set on a candlestick? For there is nothing hid which shall not be manifested, neither was anything kept secret, but that it should come abroad. If any man have ears to hear, let him hear.
1: And he said unto them,
0: take heed what ye hear. With what measure ye meet, it shall be measured to you, and unto you that hear shall more be given. For he that hath, to him shall be given, and he that hath not, from him shall be taken, even that which he hath.
1: And he said,
0: so is the kingdom of God, as if a man should cast seed into the ground, and should sleep and rise night and day, and the seed should spring and grow up, he knoweth not how. For the earth bringeth forth fruit of herself, first the blade, then the ear, after that the full corn in the ear. But when the fruit is brought forth, immediately he putteth in the sickle, because the harvest is come.
1: And he said,
0: Whereunto shall we liken the kingdom of God? Or with what comparison shall we compare it? It is like a grain of mustard seed, which when it is sown in the earth is less than all the seeds that be in the earth. But when it is sown, it groweth up and becometh greater than all herbs and shooteth out great branches, so that the fowls of the air may lodge under the shadow of it.
1: And with many such parables spake he the word unto them, as they were able to hear it. But without a parable spake he not unto them, and when they were alone, he expounded all things to his disciples. And the same day, when the even was come, he saith unto them,
0: Let us pass over unto the other side.
1: And when they had sent away the multitude, they took him, even as he was, in the ship. And there were also with him other little ships. And there arose a great storm of wind, and the waves beat into the ship, so that it was now full. And he was in the hinder part of the ship, asleep on a pillow. And they awake him, and say unto him,
4: Master, carest thou not that we perish?
1: And he arose and rebuked the wind, and said unto the sea,
5: Peace, be still.
1: And the wind ceased, and there was a great calm. And he said unto them,
0: Why are ye so fearful? How is it that ye have no faith?
1: And they feared exceedingly, and said one to another,
6: What manner of man is this, that even the wind and the sea obey him?
1: Mark 5. And they came over unto the other side of the sea, into the country of the Gadarenes. And when he was come out of the ship, immediately there met him out of the tombs a man with an unclean spirit, who had his dwelling among the tombs, and no man could bind him, no, not with chains. Because that he had been often bound with fetters and chains, and the chains had been plucked asunder by him, and the fetters broken in pieces, neither could any man tame him. And always, night and day, he was in the mountains and in the tombs, crying and cutting himself with stones. But when he saw Jesus afar off, he ran and worshipped him, and cried with a loud voice, and said,
7: What have I to do with thee, Jesus, thou Son of the Most High God? I adjure thee, my God, that thou torment me not.
1: For he said unto him,
0: Come out of the man, thou unclean spirit.
1: And he asked him,
0: What is thy name?
1: And he answered, saying,
7: My name is Legion, for we are many.
1: And he besought him much that he would not send them away out of the country. Now there was there nigh unto the mountains a great herd of swine feeding. And all the devils besought him, saying,
7: Send us into the swine, that we may enter into them.
1: And forthwith Jesus gave them leave. And the unclean spirits went out and entered into the swine, and the herd ran violently down a steep place into the sea. They were about 2,000, and were choked in the sea. And they that fed the swine fled, and told it in the city and in the country, and they went out to see what it was that was done. And they come to Jesus, and see him that was possessed with the devil, and had the legion, sitting and clothed and in his right mind, and they were afraid. And they that saw it told them how it befell to him that was possessed with the devil, and also concerning the swine. And they began to pray him to depart out of their coasts. And when he was come into the ship, he that had been possessed with the devil prayed him that he might be with him. Howbeit, Jesus suffered him not, but saith unto him,
0: Go home to thy friends, and tell them how great things the Lord hath done for thee, and hath had compassion on thee.
1: And he departed, and began to publish in Decapolis how great things Jesus had done for him, and all men did marvel. And when Jesus was passed over again by ship unto the other side, much people gathered unto him, and he was nigh unto the sea. And behold, there cometh one of the rulers of the synagogue, Jairus by name, and when he saw him, he fell at his feet, and besought him greatly, saying,
4: my little daughter lieth at the point of death. I pray thee, come and lay thy hands on her that she may be healed, and she shall live.
1: And Jesus went with him, and much people followed him and thronged him. And a certain woman which had an issue of blood 12 years, and had suffered many things of many physicians, and had spent all that she had, and was nothing bettered, but rather grew worse, when she had heard of Jesus, came in the press behind, and touched his garment, for she said,
8: "If I may touch but his clothes, I shall be whole."
1: And straightway the fountain of her blood was dried up, and she felt in her body that she was healed of that plague. And Jesus, immediately knowing in himself that virtue had gone out of him, turned him about in the press, and said,
9: "Who touched my clothes?"
1: And his disciples said unto him,
9: "Thou seest the multitude thronging thee, and sayest thou, Who touched me?"
1: And he looked round about to see her that had done this thing. But the woman, fearing and trembling, knowing what was done in her, came and fell down before him, and told him all the truth. And he said unto her,
10: "Daughter, thy faith hath made thee whole. Go in peace, and be whole of thy plague."
1: While he yet spake, there came from the ruler of the synagogue's house certain which said,
11: "Thy daughter is dead. Why troublest thou the master any further?"
1: As soon as Jesus heard the word that was spoken, he saith unto the ruler of the synagogue,
10: "Be not afraid, only believe."
1: And he suffered no man to follow him, save Peter and James and John the brother of James. And he cometh to the house of the ruler of the synagogue, and seeth the tumult, and them that wept and wailed greatly. And when he was come in, he saith unto them,
12: "Why make ye this ado and weep? The damsel is not dead, but sleepeth."
1: And they laughed him to scorn. But when he had put them all out, he taketh the father and the mother of the damsel, and them that were with him, and entereth in where the damsel was lying. And he took the damsel by the hand, and said unto her,
10: "Talitha cumi,"
1: which is, being interpreted,
10: "Damsel, I say unto thee, arise."
1: And straightway the damsel arose and walked. For she was of the age of 12 years. And they were astonished with a great astonishment. And he charged them straightly that no man should know it, and commanded that something should be given her to eat. Mark 6. And he went out from thence, and came into his own country, and his disciples followed him. And when the Sabbath day was come, he began to teach in the synagogue, and many hearing him were astonished, saying,
13: "From whence hath this man these things? And what wisdom is this which is given unto him, that even such mighty works are wrought by his hands?
14: Is not this the carpenter, the son of Mary, the brother of James and Joseph, and of Judah and Simon? And are not his sisters here with us?"
1: And they were offended at him. But Jesus said unto them,
10: "A prophet is not without honor, but in his own country, and among his own kin, and in his own house."
1: And he could there do no mighty work, save that he laid his hands upon a few sick folk, and healed them. And he marveled because of their unbelief, and he went round about the villages teaching. And he called unto him the 12, and began to send them forth by 2 and 2, and gave them power over unclean spirits, and commanded them that they should take nothing for their journey, save a staff only, no scrip, no bread, no money in their purse, but be shod with sandals, and not put on 2 coats. And he said unto them,
10: "In what place soever ye enter into an house, there abide till ye depart from that place. And whosoever shall not receive you, nor hear you, when ye depart thence, shake off the dust under your feet for a testimony against them. Verily I say unto you, it shall be more tolerable for Sodom and Gomorrah in the day of judgment than for that city."
1: And they went out and preached that men should repent. And they cast out many devils, and anointed with oil many that were sick, and healed them. And King Herod heard of him, for his name was spread abroad, and he said that,
7: John the Baptist was risen from the dead, and therefore mighty works do show forth themselves in him.
1: Others said that
13: it is Elias.
1: And others said that
15: it is a prophet, or as one of the prophets.
1: But when Herod heard thereof, he said,
7: It is John whom I beheaded. He is risen from the dead.
1: For Herod himself had sent forth, and laid hold upon John, and bound him in prison for Herodias' sake, his brother Philip's wife, for he had married her. For John had said unto Herod,
16: It is not lawful for thee to have thy brother's wife.
1: Therefore Herodias had a quarrel against him, and would have killed him, but she could not. For Herod feared John, knowing that he was a just man and an holy, and observed him. And when he heard him, he did many things, and heard him gladly. And when a convenient day was come, that Herod on his birthday made a supper to his lords, high captains, and chief estates of Galilee. And when the daughter of the said Herodias came in, and danced, and pleased Herod and them that sat with him, the king said unto the damsel,
7: Ask of me whatsoever thou wilt, and I will give it thee.
1: And he sware unto her,
7: Whatsoever thou shalt ask of me, I will give it thee, unto the half of my kingdom.
1: And she went forth and said unto her mother,
8: What shall I ask?
1: And she said, And she came in straightway with haste unto the king and asked, saying,
8: I will that thou give me by and by in a charger the head of John the Baptist.
1: And the king was exceeding sorry, yet for his oath's sake, and for their sakes which sat with him, he would not reject her. And immediately the king sent an executioner, and commanded his head to be brought. And he went and beheaded him in the prison. And he brought his head in a charger, and gave it to the damsel, and the damsel gave it to her mother. And when his disciples heard of it, they came and took up his corpse, and laid it in a tomb. And the apostles gathered themselves together unto Jesus, and told him all things, both what they had done, and what they had taught. And he said unto them,
10: Come ye yourselves apart into a desert place, and rest a while.
1: For there were many coming and going, and they had no leisure so much as to eat. And they departed into a desert place by ship, privately. And the people saw them departing, and many knew him, and ran afoot thither out of all cities. And out went them, and came together unto him. And Jesus, when he came out, saw much people, and was moved with compassion toward them, because they were as sheep not having a shepherd. And he began to teach them many things. And when the day was now far spent, his disciples came unto him and said,
17: This is a desert place, and now the time is far past. Send them away, that they may go into the country round about and into the villages and buy themselves bread, for they have nothing to eat.
1: He answered and said unto them,
10: Give ye them to eat.
1: And they say unto him,
13: Shall we go and buy 200 pennyworth of bread and give them to eat?
1: He saith unto them,
10: How many loaves have ye? Go and see.
1: And when they knew, they say,
13: 5 and 2 fishes.
1: And he commanded them to make all sit down by companies upon the green grass. And they sat down in ranks by hundreds and by fifties. And when he had taken the 5 loaves and the 2 fishes, he looked up to heaven and blessed, and brake the loaves, and gave them to his disciples to set before them. And the 2 fishes divided he among them all. And they did all eat and were filled. And they took up 12 baskets full of the fragments and of the fishes. And they that did eat of the loaves were about 5,000 men. And straightway he constrained his disciples to get into the ship, and to go to the other side before unto Bethsaida, while he sent away the people. And when he had sent them away, he departed into a mountain to pray. And when even was come, the ship was in the midst of the sea, and he alone on the land. And he saw them toiling in rowing, for the wind was contrary unto them. And about the 4th watch of the night he cometh unto them, walking upon the sea, and would have passed by them. But when they saw him walking upon the sea, they supposed it had been a spirit and cried out. For they all saw him and were troubled. And immediately he talked with them and saith unto them,
10: Be of good cheer, it is I, be not afraid.
1: And he went up unto them into the ship, and the wind ceased. And they were sore amazed in themselves beyond measure, and wondered. For they considered not the miracle of the loaves, for their heart was hardened. And when they had passed over, they came into the land of Gennesaret, and drew to the shore. And when they were come out of the ship, straightway they knew him, and ran through that whole region round about, and began to carry about in beds those that were sick, where they heard he was. And whithersoever he entered, into villages or cities or country, they laid the sick in the streets, and besought him that they might touch if it were but the border of his garment. And as many as touched him were made whole. Mark 7. Then came together unto him the Pharisees, and certain of the scribes, which came from Jerusalem. And when they saw some of his disciples eat bread with defiled, that is to say, with unwashen hands, they found fault. For the Pharisees and all the Jews, except they wash their hands oft, eat not, holding the tradition of the elders. And when they come from the market, except they wash, they eat not. And many other things there be, which they have received to hold, as the washing of cups and pots, brazen vessels, and of tables. Then the Pharisees and scribes asked him,
10: Why walk not thy disciples according to the tradition of the elders, but eat bread with unwashen hands?
1: He answered and said unto them,
10: Well hath Esaias prophesied of you hypocrites. As it is written, This people honoreth me with their lips, but their heart is far from me. Howbeit in vain do they worship me, teaching for doctrines the commandments of men. For laying aside the commandment of God, ye hold the tradition of men, as the washing of pots and cups and many other such like things ye do.
1: And he said unto them,
10: Full well ye reject the commandment of God, that ye may keep your own tradition. For Moses said, Honor thy father and thy mother, and whoso curseth father or mother, let him die the death. But ye say, If a man shall say to his father or mother, It is korban, that is to say, a gift, by whatsoever thou mightest be profited by me, he shall be free. And ye suffer him no more to do aught for his father or his mother, making the word of God of none effect through your tradition, which ye have delivered, and many such like things do ye.
1: And when he had called all the people unto him, he said unto them,
10: Hearken unto me, every one of you, and understand. There is nothing from without a man that entering into him can defile him, but the things which come out of him, those are they that defile the man. If any man have ears to hear, let him hear.
1: And when he was entered into the house from the people, his disciples asked him concerning the parable. And he saith unto them,
10: Are ye so without understanding also? Do ye not perceive that whatsoever thing from without entereth into the man, it cannot defile him? Because it entereth not into his heart, but into the belly, and goeth out into the draught, purging all meats.
1: And he said,
10: That which cometh out of the man, that defileth the man. For from within, out of the heart of men, proceed evil thoughts, adulteries, fornications, murders, thefts, covetousness, wickedness, deceit, lasciviousness, an evil eye, blasphemy, pride, foolishness. All these evil things come from within and defile the man.
1: And from thence he arose and went into the borders of Tyre and Sidon, and entered into an house, and would have no man know it, but he could not be hid. For a certain woman, whose young daughter had an unclean spirit, heard of him, and came and fell at his feet. The woman was a Greek, a Syrophoenician by nation, and she besought him that he would cast forth the devil out of her daughter. But Jesus said unto her,
10: Let the children first be filled, for it is not meet to take the children's bread and to cast it unto the dogs.
1: And she answered and said unto him,
8: Yes, Lord, yet the dogs under the table eat of the children's crumbs.
1: And he said unto her,
10: For this saying, go thy way, The devil is gone out of thy daughter.
1: And when she was come to her house, she found the devil gone out, and her daughter laid upon the bed. And again, departing from the coasts of Tyre and Sidon, he came unto the Sea of Galilee, through the midst of the coasts of Decapolis. And they bring unto him one that was deaf, and had an impediment in his speech, and they beseech him to put his hand upon him. And he took him aside from the multitude, and put his fingers into his ears, and he spit and touched his tongue. And looking up to heaven, he sighed, and saith unto him,
10: Ephatha,
1: that is,
10: be opened.
1: And straightway his ears were opened, and the string of his tongue was loosed, and he spake plain. And he charged them that they should tell no man. But the more he charged them, so much the more a great deal they published it, and were beyond measure astonished, saying,
18: He hath done all things well. He maketh both the deaf to hear and the dumb to speak.
1: Mark 8. In those days, the multitude being very great, and having nothing to eat, Jesus called his disciples unto him, and saith unto them,
10: I have compassion on the multitude, because they have now been with me 3 days, and have nothing to eat. And if I send them away fasting to their own houses, they will faint by the way. For divers of them came from far.
1: And his disciples answered him,
19: From whence can a man satisfy these men with bread here in the wilderness?
1: And he asked them,
10: How many loaves have ye?
1: And they said,
19: 7.
1: And he commanded the people to sit down on the ground. And he took the 7 loaves, and gave thanks, and brake, and gave to his disciples to set before them. And they did set them before the people. And they had a few small fishes, and he blessed and commanded to set them also before them. So they did eat, and were filled. And they took up of the broken meat that was left 7 baskets. And they that had eaten were about 4,000, and he sent them away. And straightway he entered into a ship with his disciples, and came into the parts of Dalmanutha. And the Pharisees came forth and began to question with him, seeking of him a sign from heaven, tempting him. And he sighed deeply in his spirit, and saith,
10: Why doth this generation seek after a sign? Verily I say unto you, there shall no sign be given unto this generation.
1: And he left them, and entering into the ship again, departed to the other side. Now the disciples had forgotten to take bread, neither had they in the ship with them more than 1 loaf. And he charged them, saying,
10: Take heed, beware of the leaven of the Pharisees and of the leaven of Herod.
1: And they reasoned among themselves, saying,
19: It is because we have no bread.
1: And when Jesus knew it, he saith unto them,
10: Why reason ye because ye have no bread? Perceive ye not yet, neither understand? Have ye your heart yet hardened? Having eyes, see ye not? And having ears, hear ye not? And do ye not remember? When I break the 5 loaves among 5,000, how many baskets full of fragments took ye up?
1: They say unto him, 12.
10: And when the 7 among 4,000, how many baskets full of fragments took ye up?
1: And they said, 7. And he said unto them,
10: How is it that ye do not understand?
1: And he cometh to Bethsaida, and they bring a blind man unto him, and besought him to touch him. And he took the blind man by the hand, and led him out of the town. And when he had spit on his eyes, and put his hands upon him, he asked him if he saw aught. And he looked up and said,
20: I see men as trees, walking.
1: After that, he put his hands again upon his eyes, and made him look up. And he was restored, and saw every man clearly. And he sent him away to his house, saying,
10: Neither go into the town, nor tell it to any in the town.
1: And Jesus went out, and his disciples, into the towns of Caesarea Philippi. And by the way he asked his disciples, saying unto them,
10: Whom do men say that I am?
1: And they answered,
21: John the Baptist, but some say Elias, and others one of the prophets.
1: And he saith unto them,
10: But whom say ye that I am?
1: And Peter answereth and saith unto him,
22: Thou art the Christ.
1: And he charged them that they should tell no man of him. And he began to teach them that the Son of Man must suffer many things, and be rejected of the elders, and of the chief priests and scribes, and be killed, and after 3 days rise again. And he spake that saying openly. And Peter took him and began to rebuke him. But when he had turned about and looked on his disciples, he rebuked Peter, saying,
12: Get thee behind me, Satan, for thou savorest not the things that be of God, but the things that be of men.
1: And when he had called the people unto him, with his disciples also, he said unto them,
10: Whosoever will come after me, let him deny himself, and take up his cross, and follow me. For whosoever will save his life shall lose it. But whosoever shall lose his life for my sake and the gospel's, the same shall save it. For what shall it profit a man if he shall gain the whole world and lose his own soul? Or what shall a man give in exchange for his soul? Whosoever therefore shall be ashamed of me and of my words in this adulterous and sinful generation, of him also shall the Son of Man be ashamed, when he cometh in the glory of his Father with the holy angels.
1: Mark 9. And he said unto them,
10: Verily I say unto you, that there be some of them that stand here, which shall not taste of death, till they have seen the kingdom of God come with power.
1: And after 6 days Jesus taketh with him Peter and James and John, and leadeth them up into an high mountain apart by themselves, and he was transfigured before them. And his raiment became shining, exceeding white as snow, so as no fuller on earth can white them. And there appeared unto them Elias with Moses, and they were talking with Jesus. And Peter answered and said to Jesus,
2: Master, it is good for us to be here. And let us make 3 tabernacles, one for thee, and one for Moses, and one for Elias.
1: For not what to say, for they were sore afraid. And there was a cloud that overshadowed them, and a voice came out of the cloud, saying,
3: This is my beloved Son. Hear him.
1: And suddenly, when they had looked round about, they saw no man any more, save Jesus only with themselves. And as they came down from the mountain, he charged them that they should tell no man what things they had seen, till the Son of Man were risen from the dead. And they kept that saying with themselves, questioning one with another what the rising from the dead should mean. And they asked him, saying,
21: Why say the scribes that Elias must first come?
1: And he answered and told them,
10: Elias verily cometh first, and restoreth all things, and how it is written of the Son of Man, that he must suffer many things, and be set at naught. But I say unto you that Elias is indeed come, and they have done unto him whatsoever they listed, as it is written of him.
1: And when he came to his disciples, a great multitude about them, and the scribes questioning with them. And straightway all the people, when they beheld him, were greatly amazed, and running to him, saluted him. And he asked the scribes,
10: What question ye with them?
1: And one of the multitude answered and said,
22: Master, I have brought unto thee my son, which hath a dumb spirit. And wheresoever he taketh him, he teareth him, and he foameth, and gnasheth with his teeth, and pineth away. And I spake to thy disciples that they should cast him out, and they could not.
1: He answereth him and saith,
10: O faithless generation, how long shall I be with you? How long shall I suffer you? Bring him unto me.
1: And they brought him unto him, and when he saw him, straightway the spirit tare him, and he fell on the ground and wallowed foaming. And he asked his father,
10: How long is it ago since this came unto him?
1: And he said,
22: Of a child, and oft times it hath cast him into the fire and into the waters to destroy him. But if thou canst do anything, have compassion on us, and help us.
1: Jesus said unto him,
10: If thou canst believe, all things are possible to him that believeth.
1: And straightway the father of the child cried out, and said with tears,
22: Lord, I believe. Help thou mine unbelief.
1: When Jesus saw that the people came running together, he rebuked the foul spirit, saying unto him,
10: Thou dumb and deaf spirit, I charge thee, come out of him, and enter no more into him.
1: And the spirit cried, and rent him sore, and came out of him. And he was as one dead, insomuch that many said,
8: He is dead.
1: But Jesus took him by the hand, and lifted him up, and he arose. And when he was come into the house, his disciples asked him privately,
19: Why could not we cast him out?
1: And he said unto them,
10: This kind can come forth by nothing but by prayer and fasting.
1: And they departed thence, and passed through Galilee, and he would not that any man should know it. For he taught his disciples, and said unto them,
10: The Son of Man is delivered into the hands of men, and they shall kill him. And after that he is killed, he shall rise the third day.
1: But they understood not that saying, and were afraid to ask him. And he came to Capernaum, and being in the house, he asked them,
10: What was it that ye disputed among yourselves by the way?
1: But they held their peace, for by the way they had disputed among themselves who should be the greatest. And he sat down and called the 12, and saith unto them,
10: If any man desire to be first, the same shall be last of all and servant of all.
1: And he took a child, and set him in the midst of them. And when he had taken him in his arms, he said unto them,
10: Whosoever shall receive one of such children in my name receiveth me. And whosoever shall receive me receiveth not me, but him that sent me.
1: And John answered him, saying,
0: Master, we saw one casting out devils in thy name.
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23: 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We know you will be blessed. 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
24: As the United States was being settled and people were moving west, many times the settlers that were moving into the country run into confrontations with the Indians, not understanding each other, not speaking each other's language, the settlers coming in and killing the game, and many of the problems of communication. Sometimes there was conflicts that arose, and many times these Indians would come in and would raid a settlement, and sometimes they would take some of the men captive. They would take them back to their village, and there they would take that man and they would stand him at the end of two long lines of warriors. The warriors would be armed with knives and tomahawks, and they would tell this man that if he could run right down between those two rows of warriors and get to the other end alive, he would be free to go home. Now, if he didn't want to run, then they took his life in a very slow, cruel way. A lot of men tried to run it. A few who were able to run like the wind and dodge like a rabbit got to the end alive and went back home to tell about it. This became known in American history as running the gauntlet. What I'm telling you tonight is that every one of you here, I don't care who you are, you're running a gauntlet. Oh, I understand. We don't wrestle or fight against warriors, Indian warriors. But the scripture does say that we're very much in a battle. It says this, For we do not wrestle against flesh and blood, but against principalities, against powers, against the rulers of the darkness of this age, against spiritual wickedness in heavenly places. That we are. We're running a gauntlet of temptation, and the truth of it is that if you are running it in your own strength and your own power, you won't make it. There's no way you're going to make it. In fact, as Jesus talked to Simon Peter, he said this to Simon Peter. And the Lord said, "Simon, Simon, indeed Satan has asked to have you that he may sift you as wheat." Said Simon Peter, "The Lord wants you that he might sift you as wheat. But I have prayed for you that your faith should not fail, and when you have turned again, strengthen your brother." And he said, "Simon, I'm praying for you that your what? Your faith won't fail." Now, the only way that you and I are going to be able to run that gauntlet of temptation and get to the end alive is simply by putting on the armor of God. It's the only way you're going to make it. For it says very clearly, "Put on the whole armor of God that you may be able to stand against the wiles of the devil." You can't make it in your own strength. And I find there are a lot of Christian people that are trying, and I mean desperately trying, to go through and make it to the end, but they're trying in their own strength. By the word of truth, by the power of God, by the armor of righteousness on the right hand and on the left, you must have on the armor of God. And I'm very much concerned about Christians today, for I find them talking about putting on the armor of God, but I don't find very many of them reporting for duty. Why do you put on armor? You put on armor for warfare. And you need to put on the armor of God, and you need to report for duty. It's what you need to do. But you got to have on the armor of God. Like it said, by the word of God, you and I have to have our faith in what God says. We have to trust what He says. Only as we're willing to go to the Scripture, we're willing to find out what the Lord has to say. That little poem that I've mentioned to you several nights now that says, "What says the Bible, the blessed Bible? This my only question be, the teachings of men so often mislead us. What says the Bible to me?" That's the question. That's what you and I must make absolutely sure. Now tonight, we're going to move way back in time. We're going to start clear way, way back, and we're going to trace step by step the movement and how things have happened and taken place. Let's go clear back. We read a text about this the other night, but we're going to put it together a little more. Ezekiel 28, verse 14, speaking of an angel by the name of Lucifer, and it says, "You were the anointed cherub who covers. I established you. You were on the holy mountain of God. You walked back and forth in the midst of the fiery stones. You were perfect in your ways from the day you were created till iniquity was found in you." God created this being, Lucifer. He stood next to the throne of God. He was in charge of all the angelic host. God made him absolutely perfect, but it says iniquity was found in him. What was that iniquity? Well, in the New Testament, it talks about this iniquity in 2 Thessalonians 2 and verse 3, and it says, "Let no one deceive you by any means. For that day will not come unless a falling away comes first, and the man of sin be revealed, the son of perdition, who opposeth and exalteth himself above all that is called" what? "God," or "that is worshiped, so that he sits as God in the temple of God, showing himself that he is God." This angel that God had made, that God had created with his own hands, that angel wanted to be God. And as the result, war broke out in heaven. This being, this angel, became known as Lucifer, the devil, and Satan. And in the book of Revelation, it describes it. It says there was war in heaven. Michael and his angel fought against the dragon, and the dragon and his angel fought. They did not prevail, nor was a place found for them in heaven any longer. The great dragon was cast out, the serpent of old, called the devil and Satan, who deceives the whole world. He was cast to the earth, and his angels were cast out with him. So when the devil was cast out to this earth, he still hadn't changed. He still wanted to be God. Now I'm going to back up right to the book of Genesis, and we're going to begin to see the development of something, how it took place. In Genesis, the 10th chapter, verse 8, it says, Cush begot Nimrod. He began to be a mighty one on the earth. Now, it talks about this man, Cush, having a son by the name of Nimrod. The scripture gives you a rather interesting background on this man, because the next verse says, he was a mighty hunter before the Lord. Therefore, it is said, like Nimrod, the mighty hunter before the Lord. Now, actually, in the Hebrew, that text also has in it, which we don't get in the English, but in the Hebrew, it gives you that this man, Nimrod, was rebellious. That he actually was against God. He was a mighty hunter. That's very important. But he also was not with the Lord. He went contrary to God. He was rebellious to the Lord. And the scripture goes on and says this about him. Genesis 10, verse 10, and it says, the beginning of his kingdom was Babel. Now, if you have a Bible that has a center margin in it, you know what I'm talking about? Right in the middle of it, you'll find a margin there. If you will look this text up in Genesis 10 and verse 10, you will find a little number by it if your Bible has a center margin. And if you look that number up in the center margin, you'll find it'll say Babylon. In other words, it's saying that the beginning of his kingdom was Babylon. Nimrod is the one that established the city of Babylon. Now, there's two things very important about Nimrod. One, you see, as sin entered, the animals became vicious. And to the people in those days, the animals were vicious. It was a problem. And anybody who was a mighty hunter was revered by the people. They considered him a special person because of his ability to protect them. Secondly, Nimrod was the one who started the idea of building walls around the city to protect the people. And the people looked upon him as a great person. In fact, they took it a step farther and they began to deify him. They began to look upon him as a god, more than human. This is not uncommon with man. If you go back in history, mankind has deified a lot of human beings. They deified the Caesars. They deified the pharaohs. They deified Alexander the Great. They looked upon them as more than human, and that's what they did with Nimrod. They began to deify him and considered him more than human. Now, his wife's name was Semiramis. When Nimrod died, his wife took his body, threw it in the river, and told the people that he had gone to the sun and was now the god of the sun. And the people began to worship Nimrod as the god of the sun. The city of Babylon began to turn itself over to the worship of the sun. They considered the sun as the greatest of gods. For instance, if you go over there, that part of the world today, you can still see. Like if you go over to the Parthenon, You can still see the worship of the sun god. You see this chariot coming up out of the ocean with four horses and this man driving it. This is the sun god. He was the god of conquest, the god of victory. He always went forward. He never went backwards. He was the greatest of all their gods. And the people worshipped him, and particularly the city of Babylon turned itself over to the worship of the sun god. Now, you see, we come to the time, if you remember, of the flood. The whole world is destroyed by water, as the scripture talks about it. And after it had been destroyed by water and man began to populate the earth again, they were afraid that it was going to flood again. So we read here in Genesis 11:14, and they said, "Come, let us build ourselves a city and a what? A tower whose top is in the heavens. Let us make a name for ourselves, lest we be scattered abroad over the face of the whole earth." They said, "We're going to build this tower, and if there's ever a flood again, we'll be able to get up in the tower above the water, and we all won't be destroyed." And you remember that it says that God confused the languages, and they begin to speak other languages. When they begin to speak other languages, they kept the same gods that they worshipped. For instance, Nimrod became known as Baal or Zor or many other names that they had for the sun god. Same god, just different names. Now his wife, Semiramis, after her husband's death, she became pregnant. She told the people that she had conceived from her spirit husband in the sun. And the people begin to deify her. They begin to worship her as a goddess of love. And when the languages were confused, they begin to call her different names. They called her Semiramis. Some called her Venus, the goddess of what? Love. Others referred to her as Diana. Haven't you read in the book of Acts where Paul was over in Ephesus and the people were saying, "Great is our goddess Diana"? Same one. Ashtaroth, Ashtar, these are all names for the same one. She gave birth to a boy. The people believed that the boy was the result of her spirit husband and the son and her, and so they deified him also. And the boy's name they called Tammuz, was the boy. Now, I don't have time tonight, folks, to tell you what the devil has done here, but you ought to be thinking, because you can see a perfect counterfeit for the birth of Jesus Christ. I mean, it was set up perfectly, and if you want to read more about this, because I just wanted to give you some background, because you're going to see now its influence on the people clear up to our day. But if you want to read some more about it, go down to the Baptist bookstore and buy a book called The Two Babylons by Hyslop. It'll give you a whole background. Go to the library and check out the Egyptian Books of the Dead. It'll give you a whole background all about this that took place. They're very well documented. Gives you some ideas on ancient history. But let's see the influence now of this upon God's people. You remember, the Bible talked about a man by the name of Abraham. And you remember he had a son by the name of Isaac. And Isaac had a son by the name of Jacob. And Jacob had how many sons? 12. One of those sons' names was Joseph. And you remember the brothers didn't like him too well. And they sold him to a caravan of Ishmaelites on the way down to Egypt. You remember that? And so he's carted off to Egypt. And after a few years, Jacob sends his sons down to Egypt to buy grain. You know who they had to buy it from? Joseph. He's now the prime minister of the country. Okay? And after negotiations and all, finally, Joseph sends his brothers back to Canaan to get their aged father and to bring him to Egypt. Jacob, his sons, their wives, about 80 of them, come to Egypt. Joseph goes out there and meets his father. And you remember the Pharaoh, out of respect to Joseph, gave to them the land of Goshen. You remember that? Okay. And you remember

And then God called a man by the name of Moses. And he said, Moses, you go down there and tell Pharaoh, let my people go. 10 plagues took place. And you remember the last plague is when the destroying angel passed over and all the firstborn died. And then you find that Pharaoh let them go and the children of Israel get out to the Red Sea. The Red Sea opens and you remember they cross, and when Pharaoh tries to follow him, then the sea drowned the Pharaoh and his army. Okay. Now, these people are out in the Sinai desert. They come to Mount Sinai. God says, Moses, come up here into the mountain. And so Moses goes up into the mountain, and he spends 40 days there with the Lord. You remember that? Okay. Down in the camp, after about 10 days had passed, the men of Israel go see Moses' brother Aaron, and they say, where's Moses gone? Aaron said, well, he's gone up in the mount to commune with God. And they say, okay. A few more days pass, and they go to Aaron and they say, Moses not coming back, is he? And Aaron said, oh yeah, he's coming back. They said, you sure? He said, yes, he'll be back. About 3 weeks pass. And they go to Aaron and they say, no, Moses isn't coming back. He's left us out here in this wilderness. Aaron said, no, he's coming back. Another week passes and they say, Aaron, we don't think he's coming back. And Aaron assures them again. And another week passes. And finally, they go to Aaron and they say, listen, Moses is not coming back. We want you to take this gold that we have, and we want you to make us a god, a golden calf, and we'll worship it, and we'll say, this is the God that brought us out of Egypt. Listen what begins to happen. And the Lord said to Moses, go, get down, for your people, whom you brought out of the land of Egypt, have what? Corrupted themselves. He said, these people that you brought out of the land of Egypt, they've corrupted themselves. They're down there worshiping golden calf. They have turned aside quickly out of the way which I commanded them. They've made themselves a molten calf and have worshiped it and sacrificed to it and said, this is your God, O Israel, that brought you out of the land of Egypt. Here they are worshiping this golden calf. Let me ask you something. Where did they get the idea of a golden calf? Do you think they just conjured that up in their head? No, they got that from the Egyptians. They had watched the Egyptians worship that calf many, many times. You see, that bull calf was a god of fertility to the Egyptian. That's what it was about. They had seen that and they said, make us one of these golden calves. This will be our god. Now listen to what happened. As soon as he came near the camp, that he saw the calf and the dancing, so Moses' anger became hot, and he cast the table out of his hand and broke them at the foot of the mountain. Now here he gets down there close to the camp, and he sees all these people, and he's carrying in his hands the Ten Commandments that God has written with his own finger on tables of stone, and he takes them and throws them down and breaks them to pieces. Why? Didn't he know they were worshiping a golden calf? Didn't he know that? Huh? Sure, God had told him they were. So why, when he gets down to the camp, would he break those commandments? Tell you why, listen. Now when Moses saw that the people were unrestrained, for Aaron had not restrained them to their shame among their enemies. Now what they were really doing, you see, that bull calf was a god of fertility. And they're out dancing around that golden calf without any clothes on. There's real, real problems here. And what you're seeing is not a very pretty picture, and Moses doesn't relate to it in a very nice way, because this is what happens.

0: Then Moses stood in the entrance of the camp and said, "Whoever is on the Lord's side, let him come to me." And all the sons of Levi gathered themselves together to him. Now he said, everybody that's on the Lord's side, come over here. And people came from every tribe, but only of the tribe of Israel did every man, woman, and child come. That's why they became the priest. It's because every man, woman, and child of the tribe of Levi came over on the Lord's side. So God said, I'll make them the priest. Okay. And he said to them, to the children of Levi, "Thus saith the Lord God of Israel, let every man put his sword on his side and go in and out from entrance to entrance throughout the camp, and let every man kill his brother and every man his companion and every man his neighbor." Boy, that's strong. So now if these people want to worship that golden calf, kill them. So the sons of Levi did according to the word of Moses, and about 3,000 men of the people fell that day. 3,000 of them stayed out there with that golden calf, and 3,000 of them lost their lives. You see, the devil, they'd just gotten out there. They'd just gotten in the wilderness, and the devil said, I'm going to throw a wrench right here in the whole works right now. And God said, no, you aren't. And 3,000 of them lost their life. You would have thought that the children of Israel would have said, well, we better straighten up and fly right. You know, we ought to do it right. But they didn't. Listen. Then Israel remained in Achai grove, and the people began to commit harlotry with the women of Moab. Now, I've got to explain just a little bit here, folks. You've got to understand that the worship of these pagan gods, all kinds of immorality went on with it. I mean, like you can't even imagine. So this is why you're finding Israel all the time running off from the Lord. And this is why they're involved with these women, these Moabite women, because it was part of the worship of their gods. They invited the people to sacrifice to their gods, and the people ate and bowed down to their gods. So Israel was joined to Baal of Peor, and the anger of the Lord was roused against Israel. Now here the children of Israel have forsaken the Lord, and they've gone over to Baal. You know who Baal is? Baal is the sun god. And so they've turned to worshiping the sun, and here they are worshiping the sun, and this is what God told Moses. Then the Lord said to Moses, take all the leaders of the people and hang the offenders before the Lord out in the sun. He said, if they want to worship the sun, hang them out there in the sun, that the fierce anger of the Lord may be turned from Israel. And those who died in the plague were 24,000. Now, I'm hoping you're getting a picture. When I talk about a conflict, there is a conflict, and you need to understand there is a real one going on. I mean a real conflict, and they lost their lives. Over and over you will find incidents one after another like this. For instance, you remember there was a king of Israel by the name of Ahab? Listen to what it says about him. Now Ahab the son of Omri did evil in the sight of the Lord more than all who were before him. When it says more than all that were before him, that covers a lot of ground, friends. And it came to pass, as though it had been a tribal thing for him to walk in the sins of Jeroboam the son of Nebat, that he took as wife Jezebel, the daughter of Ethbaal, the king of the Zedoans, and he went and served Baal and worshipped him. Now you look at that text carefully. When it says that he took to wife Jezebel, the daughter of Ethbaal, did you notice how her father's name ends? He was named after the god Baal. He was not only the king of the Zedoans, he was the high priest of the temple of Baal, and he even named his daughter after the god Baal. And when Jezebel got through with Ahab, he forsook the Lord. Then Ahab, when it says he there, set up an altar for Baal in the temple of Baal, which he had built in Samaria. And Ahab made a wooden image, and Ahab did more to provoke the Lord God of Israel to anger than all the kings of Israel that were before him. Terrible what he did. And you remember the Lord sent a prophet by the name of Elijah, and Elijah walked into his court and said, "You need to change." He told Ahab and Jezebel both, "You need to repent." And they said, "Get this old man out of here." And he left. And it didn't rain one drop in Israel for 3.5 years. The end of 3.5 years, he came back. And he told Ahab, he said, "If the Lord's God, then worship him. If Baal's God, worship him." And he told him to gather all the children of Israel up on the top of Mount Carmel. And they went up there, and he had the prophets of Baal and the prophets of the grove, there were 850 of them, to build an altar and to put a sacrifice on it and to pray and see if Baal would send down fire out of heaven and burn up the sacrifice. And you remember they prayed all morning long, clear to 3 o'clock in the afternoon, and nothing happened. And then Elijah rebuilt the altar of God, and he walked over there to the side of the mountain and knelt and prayed, and he said, "The God of Abraham, the God of Isaac, and the God of Jacob, if thou be the God of Israel, send fire from heaven and burn up this sacrifice." And the scripture says that that fire fell, and it burned up the sacrifice, it burned up the wood, it burned up the stone, and it licked up the water that was in the ditch. And all the people of Israel said, "The Lord, he is God, the Lord, he is God." All right, follow me carefully. At this point, I better say something. I'm going to get close home now. Is that okay? Huh? You all right if I get close home? You going to be like the lady, you know, the preacher was preaching. She was saying, "Amen, amen, amen," and just amen and everything he said. And then all of a sudden, boy, he hit something that just cut her right to the heart. And she said, "Ooh-wee, he's quit preaching and started meddling." Is that the way you're going to be? Because I'm going to get close home. Now listen carefully. Because we're talking about a cover-up. That's what we're talking about. 3,000 years to accomplish cover-up. We're talking about things that were covered up and slid under the door and handed to Christian people as Christian that didn't have its origin in Christianity. Book of Jeremiah. Jeremiah 7 verse 16, it says, "Therefore do not pray for this people, nor lift up a cry or prayer for them, nor make intercession to me, for I will not hear you." Now the Lord's telling Jeremiah, he said, "Jeremiah, don't pray for these people because I'm not going to hear you. What are they doing that's so bad? Do you not see what they do in the cities of Judah and in the streets of Jerusalem? The children gather wood," that doesn't sound too bad. "And the women," or "the fathers kindle the fire," that doesn't sound too bad either, does it? "And the women knead their dough to make cakes for the Queen of Heaven. And they pour out drink offerings to other gods that they may provoke me to anger. Do they provoke me to anger, says the Lord? Do they not provoke themselves to the shame of their own faces?" What were they doing? Oh, they were just making some little cakes. And they were putting the letter T in them for the god Tammuz. And they were offering it as a sacrifice to Tammuz. You ever heard of hot cross buns? They don't come from Scripture. They were strictly a pagan custom that was just taken and slid under the door and handed to people. Not Christian in its background. You want to go on? I just started. Huh? All right. We'll go to the book of Ezekiel. Let's see what it says. "Then he said to me, Son of man, lift your eyes now towards the north. So I lifted my eyes towards the north, and there, north of the altar gate, was this image of jealousy in the entrance." Now, what that text is saying is the prophet looked at the sanctuary, and right there in the entrance of the sanctuary, they had put up a pagan god, a pagan image. God said it made him jealous. Now, listen carefully. "Furthermore, he said to me, Son of man, do you see what they're doing, the great abominations the house of Israel commit here? To make me go far away from my sanctuary. Now turn again, you will see greater abominations. So he brought me to the door of the court, and when I looked, there was a hole in the wall. Here's a hole in the wall of the court. And then he said to me, "Son of man, dig into the wall." And when I dug into the wall, there was a door. Here's a secret entrance into God's sanctuary. And then he said to me, "Go in and see the wicked abominations which they are doing there." So I went in and saw, and there every sort of creeping thing, abominable beast, and all the idols of the house of Israel portrayed all around on the walls. Got inside the sanctuary, and there on the walls, they had all these different animals hanging there on the walls that were gods of fertility to the pagans. God's house. And he said to me, "Turn again and you'll see greater abominations that they're doing. Worse than this." So he brought me to the door of the north gate of the Lord's house, and to my dismay, the women were sitting there weeping for Tammuz, the son of Nimrod and Semiramis. Here they are weeping for Tammuz. Let me tell you a little bit about Tammuz. You see, they believed that Tammuz was a god of reproduction. That's the way they looked upon him. And so they believed that Tammuz, as the grass began to turn brown in the fall, and the leaves begin to fall off the trees, and all of nature began to go dormant, they believed that meant that Tammuz was dying. They believed that Tammuz died every fall. They believed in the spring, when the grass began to green up, and all the birds began to sing, and the trees leaved out, and it was blooming, and reproduction is plentiful throughout all of nature. They believed that Tammuz was coming back to life. So they had 40 days of weeping. 40 days before the sun reaches the vernal equinox, they wept for Tammuz to come back to life. You ever heard of 40 days of Lent? That's where it comes from. It doesn't come out of this book. It's totally a pagan custom that was just slid under the door, handed to people as a Christian custom. You want to continue? You see, they believed. They believed that Semiramis conceived Tammuz about the last of March, 1st of April. And they all believed that Tammuz was born on December the 25th. That's where you get Christmas. Christ was not born on December the 25th, folks. You see, we don't have any trouble knowing about the time of Christ's birth, because the scripture makes it very clear that Jesus was 6 months younger than John the Baptist, and the Bible tells you very clearly when Elizabeth conceived, and so we can know when John the Baptist was born, and we find that Jesus was born the latter part of September, 1st of October, not on December the 25th. But this was something that we do, you see. It's a custom. I'm talking about a custom that's been handed to people, and we just accept it with our eyes closed. Now, don't misunderstand me. I'm not saying that it's wrong to give one another gifts. I don't see anything wrong. I don't see anything wrong in remembering a day in honor of the birthday of Christ. What I do see wrong is ignorance. That's what I see as being wrong. That when we don't know what we're doing, I do have a little trouble when people give gifts to everybody and they remember the birthday of Christ and never give him one. I have trouble with that. But you see, that's where it came from. It also happens to be where we get Easter from. It comes from the god Esther. If you don't believe it, then answer a question for me. Because ever since I was a boy about that tall, I've always wanted to know what Easter eggs and bunny rabbits had to do with the birth of Christ, or the resurrection of Christ. You see, the Easter eggs and bunny rabbits are symbols of fertility for the pagans. That's where they came from. Now, don't misunderstand me again. I'm not saying that it's wrong to remember a day in honor of the resurrection of Jesus Christ. That's not what I'm saying. I'm trying to get across to you that you need to open your eyes and you need to see what's going on. That's what I'm trying to get across. Now listen carefully, because it continues here in Ezekiel. Then he said to me, Have you seen this, O son of man? Turn again and you will see greater abominations than these. Worse than this. And he brought me into the inner court of the Lord's house, and behold, at the door of the temple of the Lord, between the porch and the altar, were about 25 men, about 25 men, with their backs towards the temple of the Lord and their faces towards the east, and they worshiped the what? The sun towards the east. Here they are in God's temple, and they're not worshiping the Lord, they're worshiping the sun. Worse than that. You see, over and over you find God trying to get the children of Israel not to worship these pagan gods, not to worship the sun. There was a king in Israel by the name of Hezekiah. It says, in those days Hezekiah was sick and near death. And Isaiah the prophet, the son of Amos, went to him and said to him, "Thus says the Lord, set your house in order, for you shall die and not live." Now he went to Hezekiah and he said, "You're not going to live. You need to get everything in order. You're going to die." Hezekiah didn't want to die. He turned his face over to the wall and cried like a baby, and pled with the Lord not to die. Now God wasn't trying to hurt this man. God was trying to protect him. God could see things that were coming, and this man had served the Lord, and the Lord knew it would be much better for him to be laid to rest. And let me tell you a little secret. You can write this in your black book also. Don't go around putting question marks where God puts periods. Be a whole lot better. But he's turned his face over there and said, "Lord, don't want to die." And so God told Isaiah, said, "Go tell him I'll give him 15 more years." 15 years he wished he hadn't seen. So Isaiah gets, and he says, "The Lord's going to give you 15 more years." And Hezekiah said, "How do I know for sure?" And so Isaiah said, "Well," said, "you want the sundial out in the courtyard? Do you want the shadow to go forwards, or you want the shadow on the sundial to go backwards?" And Hezekiah answered, "It's an easy thing for the shadow to go down 10 degrees. That meant forward 10 degrees. "No, let the shadow go backwards 10 degrees. And boy, the old sun stopped dead still and moved backwards 10 degrees. Do you understand the implications of that? Down in the city of Babylon, they worship the sun. It's the great conquering hero. It always goes forward. It never goes backwards. It's the god of conquest, and it stopped dead still and moved backwards." Boy, that shook them up so bad that they sent an envoy to see Hezekiah. Listen. "However, regarding the ambassadors for the princes of Babylon, whom they sent to him to inquire of the wonder that was done in the land," they sent a delegation down there and they said, "Hey, who is this God that you worship that's so great that he can stop our God and move him backwards?" Finally, with the Babylonian captivity, the children of Israel learned their lesson, and you don't find them worshiping pagan gods after that. But we come to Christ, and Jesus comes, and they reject him. They don't accept him. They turn their back on him. And the gospel went to the Gentiles, but the Gentiles are pagans. They worshiped the sun. They worshiped the gods of fertility. And so by the time we reach 300 AD, almost half of the Roman Empire has become Christian. There's an emperor by the name of Constantine. He sees that it would be politically to his advantage to espouse the cause of Christianity. So he tells everybody that he had a dream, and in the dream he saw a cross, and that he was going to become a Christian. He even took his army, marched them through the river, and told them they had all been baptized and were now Christians. But he wanted to do anything he could do to make Christianity appealing to the pagans. And so in 321 AD, Constantine signed the Edict of Constantine, which said from that day on, Christians would not worship on the Sabbath, they would worship on Sunday, the day of the sun god. And you find a change took place. He enforced it and told them that they were to worship on Sunday from that day on. That's how the change took place. I'm talking about a cover-up. And we find that our forefathers have kept it, and it's been handed to us as a Christian custom when it doesn't have its background in Christianity. It has its background in paganism. And you're saying, but Brother Cox, I've done this for years. I've kept Sunday for years. What am I supposed to do? Well, the best advice I can give you is the words of Peter. Then Peter and the other apostles answered and said, we ought to obey God rather than man. That's simply what I can say, is that he just wants you and I to follow him. You see, if I understand the book right, if I understand what the book is saying, the book is saying that you and I are to walk with him by faith. That means sometimes when it's hard, that means sometimes when we don't know how it's going to work out, that you and I are to walk with the Lord by faith. That's what he's asking us to do, to simply place our faith in him and walk with him day by day. And he promises that if you and I will walk with him by faith, he will bless us as we walk with him. Heavenly Father, we thank thee for thy word, for the opportunity that is given us to study it together. May our faith in you be strong. May we realize that we must seek first the kingdom of God, his righteousness, and you'll take care of everything else. Bless each one here. For this we ask in Christ's name. Amen. Good night.
1: 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I wish you could see the eagerness with which they take hold of the spiritual food that we offer them. I wish you could see the light that comes on in their eyes as they accept him as their Savior. Christ is able, Christ is willing, Christ is longing to save all who will come unto him. Please pray for these souls, and I hope you will consider supporting our ministry as we continue to offer Jesus, the bread of life, to all who are hungering and thirsting for new life. We thank you for your support.
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4: And now, here's our Creation Moments host, Ian Taylor.
5: The debate has raged for years. Some have said that as we grow up, we are seeking rules by which life is lived. Others have said that the rules are bad and they cause young people to rebel. An 8-year national study of 2,000 adolescents should help settle the debate. Researchers studied the influence of family, community, and peer values among teenagers. Teens were selected from urban, suburban, and rural settings. They concluded that teens are desperately, and this is their word, looking for the rules by which life is lived. They found that family and community values play a more important part of teens' lives than peer values. If parents are offering consistent values, teens will adopt those values before they accept peer values. Researchers found that in urban areas, there generally is a conflict between the values set by parents and those set by other elements in the community, such as the schools. Teens often respond to this disharmony by rejecting all the rules and making up their own. Street gangs would be one of the most extreme examples of this reaction. The Bible strongly encourages parents, and especially fathers, to teach their children. This research shows that young people are looking for that instruction from their parents. At the same time, young people need to see that the society their parents have created consistently follows the same values.
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7: This is Max McLean. What did Jesus say the kingdom of God would be like? Listen to the Bible from Mark 4. This is what the kingdom of God is like. A man scatters seed on the ground. Night and day, whether he sleeps or gets up, the seed sprouts and grows, though he does not know how. All by itself, the soil produces grain. First the stalk, then the head, then the full kernel in the head. As soon as the grain is ripe, he puts the sickle to it, because the harvest has come. Again he said, "What shall we say the kingdom of God is like? Or what parable shall we use to describe it? It is like a mustard seed, which is the smallest seed you plant in the ground. Yet when planted, it grows and becomes the largest of all garden plants, with such big branches that the birds of the air can perch in its shade." With many similar parables, Jesus spoke the word to them as much as they could understand. He did not say anything to them without using a parable. But when he was alone with his own disciples, he explained everything. That day when evening came, he said to his disciples, "Let us go over to the other side." Leaving the crowd behind, they took him along just as he was in the boat. There were also other boats with him. A furious squall came up and the waves broke over the boat so that it was nearly swamped. Jesus was in the stern, sleeping on a cushion. The disciples woke him and said to him, "Teacher, don't you care if we drown?" He got up, rebuked the wind, and said to the waves, "Quiet, be still." Then the wind died down, and it was completely calm. He said to his disciples, "Why are you so afraid? Do you still have no faith?" They were terrified and asked each other, "Who is this? Even the wind and the waves obey him." From Mark 4. Listen to the Bible. It's great for the soul.
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9: Revelation Revelation 14, verse 10 is a solemn verse, and it describes the wrath of God being poured out without mixture on those that get the mark of the beast. I used to use Roundup. I don't use it anymore because I'm concerned about the chemicals, but I used to use Roundup on my property in California a few years ago, and you use Roundup. It's a chemical to kill weeds, and it's so strong that you normally don't use it undiluted. You always mix it with water. You take a little bit of Roundup, put it in water, and then spray it on your weeds or whatever you want to kill, and that's the end. And as I think about this verse, the wrath of God being poured out without mixture, the only person that's ever experienced anything like this in history was Jesus in Gethsemane and on the cross. He bore the wrath of God, the justice of God, the pure justice of God, without any mixture of mercy. And he did it for you and he did it for me, so that if we repent of our sins and trust in him, he can extend to us his mercy, because he took our justice in our place because he loves us. May God help us to see the power of Gethsemane and the power of the cross and give our lives to Jesus, so that there's no room in our foreheads for the mark of the beast or for sin or for Satan or for anything else that's evil, so we don't have to worry about the wrath of God coming without any mixture of mercy, because we have responded to God's mercy. We love Jesus and we are choosing to follow him with all of our hearts. May that be our experience every day until he comes. May we have no mixture of self as we surrender our lives to Jesus 100%.
10: In Revelation 2, Jesus begins his message to the seven churches, churches in what was then Asia Minor, and to the church down through time. And he says something interesting. I know your works, your labor, your patience, and that you cannot bear those who are evil. That's Revelation 2:2. He's talking to the dynamics in the early Christian church, and you can see that he knows what was happening in the church in Ephesus. He knew their works, their labor, their patience, and how they treated people. It's possible that you could feel as though God doesn't know what's going on in your church or in your life, but he does. He understands. He sees. He's with you. You don't want to doubt that. Have confidence, strong confidence, that God sees and knows, and that'll change everything. I'm John Bradshaw for It Is Written. Study the Bible in depth for free online at itiswritten.study.
11: Psalm 15. A Psalm of David.
12: Lord, who shall abide in thy tabernacle? Who shall dwell in thy holy hill? He that walketh uprightly, and worketh righteousness, and speaketh the truth in his heart. He that backbiteth not with his tongue, nor doeth evil to his neighbor, nor taketh up a reproach against his neighbor. In whose eyes a vile person is contemned, but he honoreth them that fear the Lord. He that sweareth to his own hurt, and changeth not. He that putteth not out his money to usury, nor taketh reward against the innocent. He that doeth these things shall never be moved.
13: And when he was entered into a ship, his disciples followed him. And behold, there arose a great tempest in the sea, insomuch that the ship was covered with the waves. But he was asleep. And his disciples came to him, and awoke him, saying, Lord, save us, we perish. And he saith unto them, Why are ye fearful, O ye of little faith? Then he arose and rebuked the winds and the sea, and there was a great calm. But the men marveled, saying, What manner of man is this, that even the winds and the sea obey him?
14: For God sent not his Son into the world to condemn the world, but that the world through him might be saved.
15: I can do all things through Christ which strengtheneth me.
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17: The Mercy Ships medical staff couldn't believe what they were hearing. Just one day after surgery on her neck, Modi was singing loudly for everyone in the ward to hear. 4 years ago, Modi began to experience pain in her neck, and a lump started to form below her chin. While the growth, known as a goiter, didn't cause her any physical pain, it began to weigh heavily on her self-confidence. So when Mercy Ships arrived and Modi heard that she could receive free surgery, it was an answer to her prayers. She shared, I'm so happy now, nothing can take that away. After this kind of surgery, it normally takes a while for patients to start talking again. But Cheerful Modi healed remarkably fast, and within a day of her surgery, her voice could be heard ringing loud and clear throughout the hospital ward. Her joyful song echoed in the hearts of many patients as she sang, "I will thank the Lord. I will thank the Lord forever." Find out more at mercyships.org today.
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19: Now, a look at your afternoon weather on Bakersfield Christian Talk Radio. Sunny today with a high near 104 and lows around 72. Sunny tomorrow with a high of 103 and lows around 70. For your Monday, sunny with a high near 101 and lows around 70. And for Tuesday, sunny with a high near 103 and lows around 72. That's your afternoon weather on Bakersfield Christian Talk Radio.
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22: Hello, listening friends. Would you like to hear an amazing fact? Researchers in Florida have discovered that some ants perform life-saving surgeries on one another. When ants discover that a coworker has an injured leg, they'll evaluate the wound and either clean or treat it with antibiotics in their saliva or amputate the injured limb. They're the only creatures on Earth, besides humans, that know how to perform surgeries on their species. The ants are able to diagnose a wound, see if it's infected, and treat it accordingly. In experiments, they observed that ants treated their nest members' femur injuries by cleaning the wound with their mouths before amputating the leg by repeatedly biting it. 90% of the ants treated this way heal and are able to continue working with five legs. I didn't know that ants were so durable.
23: I know, Pastor. It's an amazing fact. You got the nurses, you got the doctors in the ant kingdom, it sounds like, and they're able to diagnose and perform surgery. And I think you even mentioned before the program, they're also aware they can figure out if a limb is got some sort of infection.
22: Yep.
23: And I think they even clean their mouths somehow.
22: Ants have like an antibiotic in their saliva. They also use it for cleaning the larva. But if they see there's an infection, they'll actually clean it. And if it can heal, they seem to know. And if it can't, they nibble it off. And the other ant stands there and submits to it, knowing that they're trying to help. And then it may scamper off with five legs and keep going. So it's just amazing. The whole study of ants, of course, they're mentioned in the Bible.
23: Mm-hmm.
22: But what I'm thinking of now is something Jesus said. In Mark chapter 9, verse 45, "And if your foot causes you to sin, cut it off, for it's better for you to enter life lame than having 2 feet to be cast into hell, into the fire that is never quenched, where the worm does not die and the fire is not quenched. And if your eye causes you to sin, pluck it out. It's better for you to enter into the kingdom of God with one eye, rather than having 2 eyes to be cast into hell fire, where the worm does not die and the fire is not quenched." Well, right now I'd be tempted to launch into a study talking about what does it mean, the fire that's not quenched. Someone might call in and ask about that. But what does Jesus mean when he says, better to cut off a foot, a hand, pluck out an eye, than and go to heaven maimed. Of course, no one is going to be in heaven maimed, than to go to hell with all of your members intact. And when I first read this verse as a baby Christian, I thought, well, you know, if I'm shoplifting, I got to cut off my right hand. But then I realized, well, I'd probably shoplift with my left hand. So Christ is saying that if there's something as close as your hand, your eye, your foot, that is causing it to sin, it might be a relationship that's not appropriate, something you care about, you're close to, but it's bad, it's hurting you. You're better cutting it off, as painful as it might be. It might be as painful as an amputation. And I know people that have tried to break from drinking or smoking or some drug or bad habit. It can feel like cutting off a limb. Jesus said, better to make the break and enter into life than to have your sin or your bad relationship and be lost forever.
23: And you know, Pastor, like that's so true. Every person who wants to do the right thing, they have that battle where we have to choose daily to surrender self. The devil's not going to give up just because somebody has made a decision for Jesus. Mm-hmm. And Christians are tempted. It's not a sin to be tempted, but we want power to overcome those temptations.
22: Amen.
23: And we do have a book. It's called Tips for Resisting Temptation. We'll be happy to send this to anyone who calls and asks. 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Just call the number 800-835-6747. 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It's called Tips for Resisting Temptation. We'll send you a digital download, and you can just read it, and you can share it with somebody else. You will be blessed. If you're outside of North America and you can't text, just go to the website, amazingfacts.org. You'll be able to read it there at the free library. Well, Pastor Doug, before we go to the phone lines, we've got a number of calls. Let's start with prayer. Dear Father, we thank you once again that we have this time where we can just open up your word and study. There is power in the word of God. And Lord, we ask your blessing upon this program. We know there are many who are listening, some who are traveling. We just ask that you would guide us all into a clearer understanding of what the Bible says. In Jesus' name, amen.
22: Amen.
23: Well, our first caller today, we've got Jerry listening in Texas. And Jerry, welcome to Bible Answers Live.
0: Hey, guys, I appreciate your continuing ministry always. And mine's just a simple question. You know, God has an honorable day of worship, which God gave to us on Mount Sinai, although it was given before. Will there be a Sabbath day? Was there a Sabbath day before creation? That's all, gentlemen.
22: All right. Thank you, Jerry. A basic question. Did the Sabbath of the Ten Commandments exist before creation? Well, it's first introduced as part of the Earth's creation process and our time cycle on this planet. And so we have no reason to believe that it existed before. But because God made man in his image, and God is ultimately going to move the New Jerusalem to our Earth, it tells us in Isaiah 66 that from one Sabbath to another, all flesh will come to worship before him. So while the Sabbath did not probably predate, I mean, there may have been other times of rest in God's infinite creation, we don't know. But that Sabbath that we celebrate did not predate the creation of the earth because it's controlled by our sun. But it will be kept in the earth made new. So great question, Jerry.
23: Although we do know that the angels, prior to the creation of the earth, they did worship God. There was a gathering. It also appears that the angels had tasks that they did. You know, they are the ministering spirits, the Bible says. And so it would make sense that there was some time, whether it was, you know, whatever the time frame there is in heaven, where the angels and the other inhabited beings of the other planets would probably set aside their regular activity for worship. So likely the principle was there.
22: Yeah, it says in Job, there was a day when the sons of God came to assemble before the Lord, and it's not on earth because God asked the devil, where'd you come from? He said, from the earth. So, yeah, they had some kind of cycle of time in the cosmos. Thanks, Jerry.
23: Next caller that we have is Gary, listening in Illinois. Gary, welcome to Bible Answers Live.
1: Thank you. My question comes from Revelation 13, verses 14 and 15. That says, telling those who dwell on the earth to make an image to the beast. So people are instructed to make a graven image. It's further explained in 15. It says, he was granted power to give breath to the image of the beast, and the image of the beast should both speak and cause many as would not worship the image of the beast to be killed. So my question is, Is a graven image going to come to life? And will it kill those who do not worship it as a graven image?
22: Okay, hey, great question, Gary. You know, the first thing to understand is, what is the beast? Because the image is a representation or a likeness or a facsimile of the beast. And when you study what the beast is a religious political power, because it's compelling worship, that persecuted God's people starting, you know, in the Dark Ages, and then it receives a deadly wound, and this religious political organization comes back into power, and this second beast makes an image to the beast. So in Revelation chapter 13, I think it starts with verse 11, an image there does not mean a statue. It's talking about a likeness. It forms another religious political confederacy that becomes a persecuting power. So we're not talking about a statue ruling the world or a statue coming to life, a robot or something that's going to rule the world. But no, this is talking about a religious political power. All through Daniel, the prophecies of these beasts are talking about kingdoms and powers. And in Revelation, it's talking about the kingdoms and powers. The image of the beast is a likeness of one of these kingdoms and powers.
2: Mm-hmm. And the key there is that this image is what's unique about this beast power is it's a religious power, but it uses civil authority or governments to enforce its teaching, its mm-hmm. religious teaching. So an image to the beast would do something similar where you have a political power, a nation that is legislating how people ought to worship.
22: Mm-hmm.
2: That is an image to the first beast. And, you know, there's a lot more we can say about this passage, Pastor Doug, but just to, you know, get right to it, this second beast that you read about is the United States in Bible prophecy.
22: That's right.
2: And we do have a lesson that talks about this. It's called the USA in Bible prophecy. It's a very important prophecy, Revelation
22: Especially
2: chapter 13.
22: Now.
2: Yeah, when we see everything happening in our world today, we'll be happy to send that to anyone who calls and asks. Just ask for that study guide. It's called the U.S. in Bible Prophecy. Mm-hmm. The number to call for that is 800-835-6747. And again, ask for the study guide, the United States in Bible Prophecy, or dial #250 on your smartphone. Say Bible Answers Live, and then ask for it by name, the U.S. in Bible Prophecy. All right. Thank you, Gary. The next caller that we have, Titus from Virginia. Titus, welcome to Bible Answers Live.
3: Hey, my question is, just because something is tradition and to someone, like, how do you explain to them that just because it's tradition doesn't mean it's right?
22: Yeah, well, there's nothing wrong with a tradition that does not conflict with Scripture. So, you know, every culture has traditions, and some are beautiful and innocent. And, you know, you go to Japan, the tradition is you, or Korea more so, when you bow and you greet someone, others shake hands, and some take off their shoes when they go into church. There's some traditions are fine. It's when a tradition conflicts with the Bible, you should never put tradition ahead of the Bible. And I don't remember the verse, Pastor Ross, but I can quote where Jesus said, you put aside the commandments of God that you might observe your tradition. Now, that's one verse. In another place, he said that make your man-made traditions more important than the commandments of God. And so Christ made it very clear that no man-made tradition should supersede or eclipse the commandments.
2: The verse you're referring to, Mark chapter 7, verse 8, for laying aside the commandments of God, you hold to the traditions of men.
22: Mm-hmm. So hopefully that helps, Titus, that, no tradition should supersede the word of God or a commandment or a principle.
2: Next caller that we have is Glenn listening in Ohio. Glenn, welcome to Bible Answers Live.
4: Well, good morning, good afternoon, or evening, whatever it is, Pastor. Thank you again for taking my call.
22: Mm-hmm.
4: The question is, after learning the derivation of three words that are commonly used in the assembly today, I wonder if it's appropriate to continue using those words. And the first word is the word God, which comes from the god Gad, which meant good luck and good fortune, a thing that the God of the Bible says is an abomination to him. The second word is the hymns that we sing out of the hymnal. The title of that comes from the goddess of music, Hymnus. Does that make any difference? And the third word is the word church. Not a group, but the church from an early word, which means a place where idols were worshipped. And those three words are considered in today's church. That's my question.
22: All right. Well, you've done a little etymology of some of these words. Because a word had an original meaning that may have been dubious, meanings of words change over time. And, you know, a lot of words I could mention right now used to have a very different meaning. And, you know, through use, its context changes. The word God, which springs from a similar root word to

0: the word good, there's nothing wrong with that. It's just, it's a descriptive title, and it may mean our God, Jehovah, and it could be used if you say someone is making a God out of their car. So anything could fit that definition. And then you have the words hymnal and music, or there, you know, you could find pagan trappings probably in a lot of words. It doesn't make them necessarily wrong. Now, if you are convicted, anything that's not of faith is sin. If you're convicted, you shouldn't use those words. There's probably other words you could use.
1: Yeah, of course, we do find that the word hymn is used in the English Bible, in the King James Version. It says when they sang a hymn or psalms, they left. And then, of course, the New Testament talks about church. So back, you know, when the Bible was translated into English, people had a clear understanding that a church represented a Christian gathering.
0: Yeah,
1: and a hymn had to do with a sacred song.
0: Kirk, if not, yeah. And which is English. Scottish, word that just meant a gathering place.
1: Mm-hmm.
0: So, yeah, I don't think there's anything inherently evil with those words. But thank you for your question.
1: We've got April listening in Florida. April, welcome to Bible Answers Live.
2: Good evening, Pastor Doug. Good evening, Pastor Ross. Can you hear me okay?
0: We can, loud and clear.
2: By the way, Pastor Doug, I look so forward to meeting you in the Florida Keys next year at Bible Camp Meeting.
0: That's right.
2: It was
0: we'll be
2: my
0: there.
2: Bucket list. Awesome. It was on my bucket list to meet you, and God answered my prayer. So my question is, in the book of Genesis, I want to say chapter 12, the Pharaoh gave, Abraham told Sarah to pretend like he was the brother, so they wouldn't kill him.
0: Mm-hmm.
2: So the Pharaoh was impressed with her beauty and that she was a foreign person. She wasn't from that area.
0: Mm-hmm.
2: So he took her as a wife, as his wife. I don't know how long they were together for. I don't think it says. But I was wondering if they had any children together.
0: Okay, I think if you read that text carefully, good question. When Abraham went down during a famine to Egypt, because there was always food in Egypt because they had the river to water their crops, he was afraid because Sarah, even though she was older, she was a very beautiful woman. It was striking beauty, and you know, maybe the people in Egypt were more swarthy back then, and she may have had blonde hair and blue eyes. We have no idea. But anyway, she stood out somehow, so much so that Abraham feared for his life. And so it says that I think the Pharaoh took her maybe into his house intending to make her a wife. And that's when it was revealed, and that never happened. She never became his wife.
1: Yeah, verse 19, actually, where Pharaoh is talking to Abraham, and he says, why did you do this? Why did you say she's my sister? I might have taken her as my wife.
0: Yeah.
1: So it seems as though, you know, they had told the Pharaoh, and Pharaoh thought it was a good idea, but the wedding hadn't taken place because God plagued the house of Pharaoh.
0: Yeah.
1: And so they began to ask questions, why are all these things happening to us?
0: The Lord had great plans for Abraham and Sarah. He wasn't going to let that interfere. So, no, she never had any relations with Pharaoh. There's nothing in the scripture that says that.
1: And, of course, she only had one child, and that was Isaac.
0: Right.
1: So, yeah, there was no... she didn't marry Pharaoh, but Isaac was the only child she ever had, so there could not have been any other children with Sarah and Pharaoh.
0: Yeah. And technically, just so everyone knows, you could say it was a half-life. There is such a thing, because Abraham and Sarah were half brother and sister.
1: Hmm.
0: They shared the same father but different mothers. So he thought, it was really dishonest, but he thought, well, I could say it's sort of true.
1: Now, we know somebody, Pastor Doug, both of us know somebody who he married his stepsister,
0: yeah,
1: but from different parents.
0: Yeah.
1: And they grew up together and fell in love and got married. So you can't marry your sister in one sense,
0: well,
1: but that's
0: have
1: a little
0: the same
1: different.
0: Genes, yeah.
1: Yeah, it's totally different there. All right, next caller that we have is Shannon in Georgia. Shannon, welcome to the program.
3: Hi, thank you for taking my call. I have a question. Jacob blessed Ephraim, although Manasseh was firstborn.
0: Mm-hmm.
3: And I was just wondering, does it say in the Bible why he did that? And when I look back at Jacob, who stole Esau's birthright, and then Judah was considered the first, given the birthright over Reuben,
0: mm-hmm,
3: and because of these things that Reuben had done while Judah was first, and with Esau, Jacob stealing Esau's birthright. And I just wanted to know, why was Ephraim considered

0: above the older. Now, you look at the story of the Hebrews, Jacob had the same experience. He was younger than Esau, but he got the blessing of the firstborn. And Moses was younger than Aaron, and it seemed like he was called and blessed. David was the youngest. And you see the pattern where, you know, the least are first, or the first are last, and the last are first. And God knew it was prophetic that the tribe of Ephraim would end up becoming much bigger than Manasseh. And indeed, when Israel had a civil war, the whole northern kingdom of the 10 tribes were called Ephraim because it had grown so large, where Manasseh always stayed a minor tribe. So it was a prophecy, among other things.
1: Yeah, absolutely. And if you look at the blessings that were pronounced upon the children of Israel, or, you know, the 12 sons, and in this case, Joseph, he has a double blessing through his two sons. They have prophetic significance. Mm-hmm. They kind of portray what role that tribe is going to play in the history of Israel.
0: Yeah.
1: And of course, the prophecy is made that the Messiah would come through Judah, the tribe of Judah.
0: Yeah, and even, yeah, when Jacob blessed all the sons, he made that clear. Well, thank you. Great question.
1: All right, next caller that we have is Fred, listening in Connecticut. Fred, welcome to Bible Answers Live.
2: Oh, yes, the 144,000, is that a literal or symbolic number?
0: Good question. Now, for our friends listening, the 144,000 can be found in Revelation chapter 7 and Revelation chapter 14. And it's this unique group that John calls out there in that prophecy. And it's 12 times 12,000, which adds up to, of course, 144,000. Just to give you a little background, everything in Revelation, not everything, but a great deal of Revelation, springs from experiences in the Old Testament. Of course, in the Old Testament, you had the 12 sons of Jacob. New Testament, 12 apostles. In the Old Testament, David divided his army in sets of 12 and 24, and you can see where he divided the priest's service, and Solomon followed up with this, 12 and 24. So in some cases, they had 144,000 that were ministering 6 months, and another 144,000 they'd rotate in the army. So when you get to Revelation, and it says 144,000, some people wonder, is a literal number? First concern is, does that mean only 144,000 are saved? Let's answer that question first. No, because in Revelation chapter 14, and I forget which verse it is, maybe it's in chapter 7, it says, who are these that have come out of great tribulation? And it's talking about a great multitude that no man can number.
1: From every nation, kindred, right, tongue, and people.
0: So there's a lot more saved than the 144,000. The key to the number, in my thinking, is you have in the New Testament 12 apostles that were a special group, given a special work, filled with the Spirit, and they were a position of leadership, just like the Old Testament. You had the 12 judges, you had the 12 tribes, and it's saying in the last days, God's going to pour out His Spirit in a special way for this group to do a last global ministry. Will we see people going around with like marathon numbers on their back that say, I am number 133,000? No, I don't believe so. But most of the numbers you find in Revelation do have real value. So it may be a literal number. Doesn't mean they're the only ones saved. On the day of Pentecost, there's 120 in the upper room. 12 of them were apostles. The Holy Spirit is not poured out until they replaced Judas. And they went from 11 back to 12. Then the Holy Spirit's poured out on the whole group. But there's a special work and authority given to the 12 apostles. I think that this is like a last day example. When Jesus came the first time, special group, trained, filled, 12 apostles, not the only one saved. When he comes a second time, he's going to the whole world, not just 12, but it's 12 times 12,000. And they're not from literal Israel, but from spiritual Israel.
1: And of course, 12 in the Bible is often associated with the church, 12 right. tribes of the Old Testament, yeah. 12 apostles of the New. And like you say, 12 times 12 times 1,000. So symbolic of God's people in the last days. Mm-hmm. We have a book, Pastor Doug, called Who Will Sing the Song? Understanding the 144,000. And you go into this in more detail. You wrote the book. Well, I'll be happy to give this to anyone who calls and asks. The number is 800-835-6747. When just ask for the book, Who Will Sing the Song? Or say, the book on the 144,000. And we'll be able to send it to you. You can dial #250 on your smartphone, say Bible Answers Live, and then ask for the book that way as well. And you get a digital copy.

0: You'll be able to read it right away. Mm-hmm. Next caller that we have is Christy in Canada. Christy, welcome to Bible Answers Live.
1: Hello, good evening. So I just had a question. I'm sort of stuck in a rut of not reading my Bible and failing to trust God. I went through a period where this happened, and it was a pretty significant period in my life. So I'm just wondering how I can return back to God and learn how to trust Him despite perhaps my laziness and weariness.
2: Yeah, well, there's three things that you can do that will help to stimulate a revival. There's actually several things, but three things I'm going to highlight. Faith, if you want more faith, faith comes by hearing. Romans chapter 10, I think verse 17. Faith comes by hearing, and hearing by the Word of God. Spend time in the Word of God. When you pray and pray for specific things, you will get more specific answers and your faith will grow. Mark out times to pray, even though you may not feel like it. Talk to the Lord. Expand on it. And then don't be afraid to share your faith. If everybody would spend time every day reading the Word, praying, sharing their faith, they would grow. It's like breath is the prayer. And exercise is sharing your faith. And eating the bread of life is studying the Bible. Now, we have a book on 12 steps to revival. And I think, Christy, that will encourage you. I just gave you three, but there's 12 steps you can read in this free book. Anyone out there?
0: The number to call is 800-835-6747. As for the book, it's called 12 Steps to Revival. You can dial #250 on your smartphone. Just say Bible Answers Live, and then ask for the book 12 Steps to Revival. And you know, Pastor Doug, as you mentioned, we got to actually put forth some effort. If you're going to grow physically, you're going to have to eat. And if we're going to grow spiritually, sometimes we might not feel like it, but you just need to sit down and read the Word. You'll feel better afterwards.
2: Yeah, absolutely.
0: You've got to make that commitment, and you've got to follow through with it. And as you do that, the Lord will be able to work a work within us.
2: Mm-hmm.
0: But we have to give Him the opportunity.
2: Yeah. You know, when I was younger, I didn't have to try to keep muscle. Mm. But as you get older, if you want to keep any kind of muscle, you got to exercise. And it's no fun at the time, but it feels better later when you go to lift something up. So I guess that's just a fact of life that, as they say in the gym, no pain, no gain. And it's also true in the Christian experience that you need to invest that time with God in prayer, in study, and getting the exercise, breathing in prayer, feeding on the bread of life, and you will grow. You got a spiritual body with real needs, and if you neglect those needs, you suffer. I'm sorry, if you got a physical body with practical needs, and if you neglect those needs, you suffer. You have a spiritual body. The needs are just as real. And if you minister to those needs, you'll see the benefit. Well, we're going to come back after a brief break. Be back in just a couple of moments.
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0: My name is John Ross, and we've got Lillian who is listening. She's calling from Maryland. 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
6: Thank you so much. Thank you. So my question is regarding 2 Kings 5, chapter 5, regarding the story of Naaman, the leper. And I'm just wondering, how is it that someone with leprosy, before he was healed or cleansed, was able to continue being the commander of an army? He lived in society, in the community. He lived with his wife and servants, and he was a leper. So why wasn't he forced to be isolated like other lepers?
2: Yeah, good question. First part is consider the laws of containment and isolation that you find in Leviticus applied to the Jews. Naaman is a Syrian. They did not recognize the books of Moses and those laws. Secondly, when it says that he was a mighty man, a commander, I'm assuming that that's saying before he was diagnosed with a leprosy, he had all of this, and he may have been living in a separate room of the house, because even the Syrians knew leprosy was contagious. So it says that the little girl ministered to Naaman's wife, not to Naaman. So we don't know what the exact circumstances were. Another reason I think that Naaman, they did understand some separation. When Naaman goes to see Elisha, he's got a contingent of soldiers with him, but it's not until the end of the story, it says his soldiers drew near, meaning they had been riding at a distance. They drew near and said, please wash in the Jordan River. So, you know, they may have kept some of that, but they wouldn't be keeping it the same way as those reading the laws of Moses. Thanks, Lily, and hope that helps a little bit.
0: Next caller that we have is Connie, listening in Arizona. Connie, welcome to Bible Answers Live.
7: Yes, good evening, gentlemen. My question is, I am trying to help some others. They do know some Bible, and I don't know as much as I could, but if you can find me the text that says that God knows you before you're in your mother's womb, and this is the question they have, and I felt helpless because I don't have a clue what to tell them. If they said, if the God that you worship knows the beginning to the end, why would he create ahead of time someone who would be as horrible as Hitler or Ted Bundy? Or they were just using people they know who have committed hellacious crimes against other human beings, caused so much suffering. If God already knew that before they were even in the womb, how would I answer something like that?
2: That's one of the most common questions of people who are skeptical about the Bible and God. First of all, the verse I think you're talking about is Jeremiah chapter 1, verse 5, where he says, before I formed you in the womb, I knew you. So I think that's the verse you're talking about. But then the question is, if God does know before a person's formed, why would he form a Stalin and a Hitler and a Pol Pot and these other despots of history? Why would he allow all the evil? You know, I would recommend that they or anybody look at a DVD that we produced. It's filled with scripture. It's called Cosmic Conflict. It explains that the devil used to be a beautiful angel. He rebelled. He basically kidnapped this planet, that when our first parents, Adam and Eve, when they chose to listen to the words of the serpent instead of the word of God, Satan basically claimed the planet. Anything good happening is because God is intervening. But this planet, Jesus calls the devil the prince of this world. And so it's not God's will that there be any evil. The whole plan of salvation is to save the world from evil and this arch fiend called the devil. So that's a truncated explanation.
0: You know, we do have a study guide that talks this. It's called Did God Create a Devil? And it talks about the fall of Lucifer and where sin came from. And, of course, one of the big themes, I think, Pastor Doug, throughout Scripture is God recognized recognizes freedom of choice. Mm-hmm. The Bible calls us to make a choice. Like Joshua says, choose you this day whom you'll serve. God respects freedom of choice. And because of that, bad things happen to good people. Yeah. And the devil has a hand in bringing suffering and pain. So, yeah, call and ask for that. You'll be blessed. The number to call is 800-835-6747. Ask for the study guide. It's called Did God Create a Devil? You can dial #250 on your smartphone and ask for the study guide that way. And we will send you a digital copy. Thank you, Connie. Mm-hmm. We've got David listening in California. David, welcome to Bible Answers Live.
8: Hi, pastors. Thank you for taking my call.
2: Yeah.
8: My question is, there's a verse in the Bible that goes sort of like, you know, God is the same yesterday, today, and forever. And so with that being said, why is there a differentiation between the Old Testament and the New Testament actions of God, as far as like an example of that is like the Old Testament says, you know, God executed the women, children, and men of certain tribes. And then in the New Testament, you know, God tells us how to, you know, love our enemies and and so forth.
2: Okay, very good. I think the verse you're looking at, Jesus Christ the same yesterday, today, and forever, is in Hebrews 13:8. And it is true. It's the same God in the Old Testament. Jesus said, if you've seen me, you've seen the Father. There's not two different gods. It's the same God in both. Part of the confusion comes in because in the Old Testament, you have God's people working under a theocracy, and you've got civil law. Jesus, talking about turning the other cheek and forgiving people, is talking about interpersonal law, interpersonal relationships. The government cannot operate on, we're going to turn the other cheek when someone steals from you. You have to implement in a law, or you just have chaos. You can do that in your interpersonal relationships. And so when God tells a nation of Israel, or another nation, to annihilate their enemies, that was a government acting in a war against people that were vowed to destroy Israel if they didn't destroy them. But God is not willing that any should perish. War, you know, the Lord hates war. He hates evil. He hates death. Jesus came to give us life. It's the same God that is so merciful in the Old Testament. And even those nations that he judged, he says, I'm going to give them a few hundred years to repent. So, I mean, he's very, very patient with them. Now, whether God sends an army to destroy a nation, or they're destroyed by a plague, or they're destroyed by an earthquake or a flood, the judgment and death comes to everybody. And so will we turn before our day comes?
0: You even see, Pastor Doug, in the judgments of God, you see mercy. For example, in the days of the flood, before the flood, God waited until there were just really Noah and his family that mm-hmm. were left. Everyone else had turned against him. So he waited as long as he could before judgment came.
2: Yep.
0: And that's why the Bible says God is long-suffering, not willing that any should perish, but that all should come to repentance. But yep. there is a day of judgment, as the Bible makes that clear. Yep. God can't wait forever.
2: And you see plagues and blood in the Old Testament, and you go to Revelation in the New Testament, you see plagues and blood. Hmm. You see the love of God, the commandment, love your neighbor, starts in the Old Testament. Mm-hmm. Jesus is quoting Moses when he says, love your neighbor as yourself. So it's the same God. Some confusion comes because Old Testament, it's sort of like a civil story. New Testament, it's more of interpersonal.
0: All right, next caller that we have is Virginia in California. Virginia, welcome to the program.
9: Hi, good evening. I'm calling in regards to, I think I told them 1 Kings 14, but I think I found it. It's 1 Kings 13. And it has to do with the prophet that went to the king on behalf of the Lord, and he was not to eat or drink. And an old prophet got a hold of this and got him to eat and drink. Long story, basically, at the very end, he died because a lion, you know, ate him and everything. The old prophet told his sons, my question is, the old prophet told his sons, please bury him, and when you bury me, and put my bones next to him. Was he feeling guilty or really mourned for it? Because it even says, I mourned for him, you know, like 1 Kings 13:29, I think. I'm trying to get it to help you out.
2: No, you got. I know the story very well. I know exactly what you're talking about. And just for our friends that are listening, we always remember there's a lot of folks driving down the road and they can't thumb through the Bible. We don't want them to text either. This story is a very interesting, somewhat bizarre story. True. Prophet comes to Jeroboam, sent from Judah, and says, because you've turned the nation to idolatry, you know, God is going to destroy this altar, and there'll be a curse upon your family. And he's told to not eat in that place because they turned to idols or drink any water. Well, this prophet, his sons tell him what had happened that day in the king's presence. And this was, he said, well, go chase him down, bring him to me. He went after the young man and said, come stay at my house. He said, no, the Lord told me not to eat or drink in this place. He said, oh, but I'm a prophet like you are. God told me to come and relieve you. Well, he lied to him. He wants to talk to him, and he didn't listen to the Lord. He listened to a man saying he had the word of God. Very important lesson there. So it ends up the lion kills him. Lion does not eat him, but a lion kills him. And the prophet said, I know what he said is going to come to pass. And it did, and during the time of Josiah. And he says, bury me on his bones, because I know he was a true prophet of God. Yeah, it tells you that someone who once had the gift of prophecy actually lied. But that's not new, because you got Balaam, who was a prophet, who also goes bad. So it's kind of a bizarre story, but I'm sure there's a lot of good lessons in there.
0: You know, you also wonder, why did God have to send a prophet all the way from Judah when there was a prophet right there in the northern kingdom? Why didn't he speak up and say, wait a minute, this is not the right thing. We shouldn't be building altars here and golden calves.
2: Yeah.
0: And he almost neglected his responsibility. And then he lied to the younger prophet.
2: Cost him his life.
0: That's right.
2: Yeah.
0: Interesting story. All right. Well, thank you, Virginia. Next caller that we have is Jerry in Texas. Jerry, welcome to Bible Answers Live.
10: Last question, pastors.
2: Yeah.
10: This is the thing I was searching, bringing my Bible on a daily basis now from our church. In Nehemiah 6:65, did the Urim and Thummim survive all those generations, or did they make different breastplates for the priests throughout all those ages?
2: Yeah, the Urim and Thummim were on the shoulders of the ephod, the breastplate of the high priest. When Nebuchadnezzar sacked the temple and he took away everything, the only thing that was missing was the Ark of the Covenant. We believe Jeremiah and some priests hid it in a cave somewhere around Jerusalem, thousands of caves around that country, and it's never been found. But all of the other articles were carried off. Some returned following the Babylonian captivity, but there's no mention. It seems that the Urim and Thummim, they wanted to be able to consult. It had these stones that would light up or glow or something, and it seems that that had disappeared, or maybe it was melted down. We don't know. But, there's no record that it ever came back. They probably had to fabricate another one for the priest.
0: Mm-hmm.
2: And yeah, because it said that they didn't know what to do until they could consult the Urim and Thummim. I'm reading through the Bible probably same pace as you right now. Just got done reading that in Nehemiah a few weeks ago.
0: You know, it's interesting, Pastor. Like after the captivity, you do have this example, but from then onwards, it doesn't seem as though God really communicated a whole lot to Israel through the Urim and the Thummim. I mean, you speak through a prophet, mm-hmm. but even the prophets, there was a period of time where the prophets were quiet leading up. And then, of course, there's a flurry of prophetic activity just before the Messiah comes with reference to John the Baptist and others. But that is interesting. Interesting story with that.
2: I heard an old country preacher said, today's Urim and Thummim is you get Urim Bible and Thummim through it.
0: That's a good one. All right. Next call that we have. Let's see. We've got Jonathan from Michigan. Jonathan, welcome to the program.
11: Hello. Hello.
2: Hi. Thanks for calling.
11: Yeah, it's a real honor and privilege to be speaking with both of you. So I had this supernatural experience that I don't know how to explain. And for the last several years, I've been trying to understand what it is. Because I know in the last days, God's going to bring a revival back of the Ten Commandments.
2: Mm-hmm.
11: The experience that I had, it took place back in midsummer of 2019. And it was the midsummer day, and I went, you know, I was tired, so I decided to go lay down in bed, and I fell asleep, and I woke up to the sound of thunder. But the second time, when it struck, it wasn't thunder. It was a voice as clear as you and I that said the Ten Commandments. And I was in that moment, I was in shock and awe. I didn't know how to explain it. A part of me was fearful, but at the same time, the other part of me was in peace.
2: Mm-hmm.
11: And right after that, the Book of Psalms 29, verse 7 came to mind. The voice of the Lord strikes with flashes of lightning.
2: Hmm. So you're wondering, what does this mean, or why did this happen?
11: Yeah. It's always puzzled me as to why.
2: Well, you know, I won't pretend that I've got the gift of Joseph where I can interpret to dreams and visions. I do know the Bible says in the book of Joel chapter 2 that in the last days I'll pour out my spirit and your sons and daughters will dream dreams and see visions. You know, God sometimes will give a particular vision for an individual. It's not that, you know, you've been called to the gift of prophecy, but God can speak to you through an experience. Certainly, it would mean keeping the Ten Commandments. And not only Psalm 29, but I'd invite you to read Psalm 119, which is all about the Word and the Law of God. And for any of our friends out there that are wondering, I do believe that there needs to be a revival of proclaiming the Ten Commandments in the last days. The will of God has not changed. And some people think the Ten Commandments were done away with at the cross, which is absurd. And we have a book that's called Does God's Grace Blot Out the Law? We'll be happy to share. We also have that study guide written in stone.
0: That's right. And we'll be happy to send that as well. Just call 800-835-6747. You can ask for a book. It's called Does God's Grace Blot Out the Law? And you can get the study guide called Written in Stone. And you can learn all about the Ten Commandments and its application for us today. The number is 800-835-6747. You can dial #250 on your smartphone and just say Bible Answers Live and then ask for it by name. Again, Does God's Grace Blot Out the Law or Written in Stone? You can ask for both and we can send you a digital
2: price
0: copy of that.
2: Price is the same, huh?
0: The price is right. Yeah, it's
2: free.
0: A good price. Next caller that we have is Phoenix in Montana. Phoenix, welcome to the program.
12: Hey, guys. Appreciate both of you. 2 Corinthians 12:2, Paul talks about a gentleman he knew that was taken up to the third heaven. I never knew who he was talking about, and a brother in the faith who was walked a lot longer than I said it was Paul. So who was it?
2: Well, I agree with your friend in the faith. I think Paul is speaking in modest terms when he said, I knew a man that was caught up to Christ, whether in the spirit or not in the spirit. He's basically saying it felt like it was real, but it may have been a vision, and heard things he's not supposed to utter. I think Paul is saying it's him, and he's using kind of, what's the word for it? He's using sort of ambiguous language. It's not uncommon of, you know, John the Apostle said, the disciple whom Jesus loved. Mm-hmm. He wouldn't say me. And so Paul, he's talking in the beginning of chapter 12, it's not profitable for me to boast. Paul said, you know, because of all the visions and stuff I've had, God allowed the devil to test me with a thorn. So Paul's saying, I don't want to boast, but I knew a guy that was caught up to heaven. We believe he's talking about himself.
0: All right, great. Good question. Thank you. Sebra is listening in Hawaii. Sebra, welcome to the program.
13: Oh, hi. Hey, Pastor Doug, real quick. I know some people you know from Tockowitz Canyon.
2: Oh, good.
13: James William McIntyre, Tockowitz Jim.
2: Yes.
13: And Sonny. They had a little boy named Tui Tockowitz.
2: Yeah, I know Jim lived in Hawaii the last few years of his life. Well, that's great. I'm glad to meet you.
13: Yeah. Well, yeah, Jim died about 15 years ago, but I have a son of his.
2: Oh, really?
13: So, anyways.
2: Oh, well, I'm glad to make your acquaintance. You need to call me after the program. We'll catch up.
13: I would love to. I saw that you talked to Glenna. Her real name's Glenna Sunny.
2: I know
13: her. On Facebook. And, yep. Well, good. That's a small world, huh? Anyways, my son, Jimmy's son, Reggie's going to be 32. He needs, or 33, he's going to need prayer. He's struggling with heavy crystal meth right now.
2: Oh.
13: And he needs prayer. He's over here in Maui.
2: Yes.
13: But my question is for another son. I have a 27-year-old boy that just started reading the Bible and has given his heart to the Lord. And we've been fellowshipping for the last 6 months.
2: Mm-hmm.
13: Now, he loves history, and he's, I started reading the Bible from the beginning to the end. That's what he's doing now. And he struggles with gaming. He's very addicted to gaming, video gaming. And I'd like to know, where should I start with him? Because he's agreed to do this. Where should I start with him with Bible studies?
2: Well, you know what? This may sound like an odd answer, and I wouldn't give it to everyone, but I would recommend, you know, I have a testimony book, and of course, Jim and Sonny are in the book, and it tells how I was converted through reading the Bible, and I struggled with the Old Testament, and then I went to the New and read about Jesus. So I started in Matthew. That's where I tell him to start. But boy, he would really, I think he'd get a kick out of hearing my testimony because of the history we have, and it might encourage him. It's called The Richest Caveman. And talks all about the canyon and stuff. Hey, Sabrina, I hope you'll reach out and contact me sometime after the program. I'd like to catch up. Thank you so much. For my friends listening, I became a Christian because I met somebody up in a cave. This is who Sabrina was talking about, who passed away a few years ago, Jim McIntyre.
0: All right. That's a great story, Pastor Day. I think your testimony is also on YouTube.
2: That's right. They can watch it for free. Just go to Doug Batchelor Testimony on YouTube. There's several versions of it.
0: Okay, great. Stacy, listening in Indiana. Stacy, welcome to the program.
14: Thank you so much for taking my call. My question is that I'm going to two different churches, okay?
2: Mm-hmm.
14: And I love them both. They're really not that different. So my question is, am I sinning for going to two different denominations?
2: Of course, you know, you'll find good people in many different churches and many different denominations, but ultimately, you want to pick a church that is founded on principles of truth, that the fundamentals of the church doctrines are biblical doctrines. Some people pick a church because there's a friendly, charismatic pastor, but yet some of the doctrines that they teach are very dangerous. Paul calls them doctrines of devils. Some people pick a church because they love their choir program, but they don't realize that the foundational doctrines of the church are unbiblical. And so that's your first criteria. Everything else is the candy and the dressing. But so we have a study guide that talks about Search for the True Church. That's a book, Search for the True Church. We have a study guide called The Bride of Christ.
0: The number to call for that is 800-835-6747. You can ask for that study guide, The Search for the True Church, and a book called The Bride of Christ. You can also dial #250 on your smartphone and just say Bible Answers Live, and you can ask for the book as well. And you know, Pastor Doug, I think there is something, if we find the truth and we find a group of believers who are holding to the truth, you know, we want to not only attend, but we want to get involved. We want to make a stand for the truth.
2: Mm-hmm.
0: And sometimes it's a difficult decision, but you can't, as they say, have your foot in two boats. You got to make a decision. So
2: we're running short on time. Wonder if we can do number 11.
0: All right, let's see. We've got Marvis in Canada. Marvis, welcome to Bible Answers Live.
15: Hi, Pastor.
2: Hi.
15: My question is, according to John 6, verse 46, no one else saw the Father. However, Enoch, Elijah, and Moses, I think they see him. Can you explain this for me?
2: Yeah. Well, we'll do our best. I know it can sound confusing because some places, like Jesus said, no one has seen the Father. But and in the Old Testament, when Moses said, "Can I see your glory?" God said, "No man can see my face and live." We're assuming this is speaking about God the Father in his undiminished glory. And so God put Moses in the cleft of a rock. He passed by and he moved his hand away and he said, "You will see me from behind, but you can't see my face." And those who did say they saw God, where like the wife of Manoah actually said, "We've seen the Lord, we're going to die." And Jacob said, "I've seen the Lord." They were seeing what you call a Christophany. Jesus, pre-incarnate Christ, is what they saw. So no man has seen the Father is still true. Of course, Elijah now and Enoch, they're ascended in heaven. Let's talk about no sinful man. Once you get your glorified body and you're pure, you can see God the Father.
0: Mm-hmm.
2: And it says in Revelation, we'll see him face to face in the end.
0: That's right. Revelation 22 talks about the promise, you shall see him face to face. So that is the ultimate reward or the joy. All right, maybe one more, Pastor Doug. Let's see. We got Bob in Washington. Bob, welcome to the program. We got less than a minute.
16: Yes, is this me?
0: Yes, it's you.
16: Oh, okay. Hi there, Pastor Ross. Just wanting to know if God's love is unconditional.
2: Yes, God's love is unconditional. You can read in, is it Romans chapter 8, where he says, neither height nor depth nor things past or present, I'm paraphrasing, can separate us from the love of God that is in Christ Jesus our Lord. Even if people are lost, it breaks the heart of God. He loves them. God loves us while we're sinners. That's why he sent Jesus. Yet, friend, you who are listening right now, wherever you are, he loves you and he wants you to come to him. I hope you'll do that. For those listening on satellite, we're going to sign off. For the rest of you, stay tuned. We're going to be coming back with rapid-fire Bible questions in just about 20 seconds.
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0: Hello, friends, and welcome back to Bible Answers Live. Pastor Doug, we've got some email questions that have been sent in. Friends, if you'd like to send us an email question, the email address is balquestions@amazingfacts.org. Just balquestions@amazingfacts.org. All right, Lori's asking, how are God's chosen people the Jews when so many Jews today don't even believe that Christ is the Messiah?
2: Well, God chose the Jewish people, and some, you know, all through history, even in the Old Testament, did not believe and follow God. So New Testament, Old Testament, there were believers and there were unbelievers in the Jewish nation. So that's not the criteria. He chose them to be two things. They were to be the ones who would protect the Word, the written Word, and they were to present the living Word, Jesus. The Jews were to announce and proclaim the Messiah to the world, which they did at Pentecost. They introduced Jesus. And so, and now, not only are there Jews, literal Jews that believe, now there's a whole nation of spiritual Jews that have been grafted in that also believe. And we have a book called Spiritual Israel they can order.
0: All right, Alfred is asking, if one angel could kill 185,000 soldiers in one night, why do the angels stand by and allow things like mass shootings to take place?
2: Well, because we're in a world that's filled with not only good angels, but there are millions of evil angels. Paul said we wrestle against spiritual powers of wickedness in heavenly places. And there's a battle. Jesus said we are to pray that God's will is done. The reason we pray that is because God's will is not always done. And it is not God's will. Then these terrible things happen, but there's a war raging between good and evil. God does not always interfere with his superior power. He lets people make choices and others suffer from those bad choices.
0: All right, another question. What does it mean when Jesus said the night is coming and no one can work?
2: Yeah, we want to work for the night is coming. That's a famous hymn. For one thing, Jesus was able to preach with a certain amount of freedom in his day, but he knew after his death, you read about this in Acts chapter 8, a great persecution arose. And it's many times the night of persecution has come upon God's people where the church had to go underground. And they were persecuted in the days of the apostles as well. So, friends, today, if you're in a country in the world where you've got freedom to proclaim the gospel, that's why Amazing Facts is doing what we're doing. You notice we spend the bulk of our time proclaiming the word because it changes hearts. Hope it'll change yours. And God willing, we'll be doing this again next week. You want to tune in? We'll also be on Hope Channel as well as our other stations. God bless, friends, and keep praying.
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18: Now, a look at your afternoon weather on Bakersfield Christian Talk Radio. Sunny today with a high near 104 and lows around 72. Sunny tomorrow with a high of 103 and lows around 70. For your Monday, sunny with a high near 101 and lows around 70. And for Tuesday, sunny with a high near 103 and lows around 72. That's your afternoon weather on Bakersfield Christian Talk Radio.
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22: Welcome to Counsel for the Heart. I'm Junie Lawson with White Horse Media. In this series, we'll discuss issues that affect the family. My goal is to inspire faith, hope, and courage in facing life's challenges. I plan to share with you from my own personal experience, as well as my experience as a Bible instructor for the past 18 years. Many times while giving a Bible study, I've had the opportunity to help others with their problems through sharing from my experience and through following Bible principles and guidelines. As we near the second coming of Jesus, Satan is increasing his attack on the family. It is my hope and sincere prayer that this series will provide tools that will be a benefit and a blessing to you and your family and give you hope and courage to press on to that great day. Parenting is a serious responsibility. Even very young children can cause some problems. As most parents know, from the time a child is born, they set out to get their own way and control their little world. I like the title that Dr. James Dobson gives to one of his books. You've probably heard of it. Parenting isn't for cowards. I like that idea. But if you're not a coward, that means you must be very courageous and have much wisdom. It definitely takes courage and wisdom to be a godly parent. Unfortunately, I'm afraid that there are many whose children are grown now, who feel like they failed miserably in the area of parenting, especially when their children were in their teens. But before we continue with today's program, would you pray with me? Father in heaven, today we take on the concept of parenting teenagers. Lord, you know more about rebellion than we do because you have had all in rebellion against you. But Father, we ask today for heavenly wisdom, that you will inspire us through this program, you will teach us, you will help us. Please give me freedom with my words, help me to be able to share the concepts, and I pray that you will minister to those who are watching, that they will be helped, encouraged, and inspired. In Jesus' name, amen. In today's program, we've chosen to specifically address parenting teenagers. My husband and I have been there, and we know a little something about the challenges that may occur. Well, not one of us has all the answers, but we do have some experiences, and we do have lessons, and we do have some concepts that we can share to help others who are now passing down that road. The Bible tells us that our children are God's gifts to us. And that is certainly true. They are precious to us. We can recall many joyful memories with our children when they were young. However, I know that sometimes these precious gifts can bring much distress and even grief to our lives when they enter into a time of trouble in their life, a time of rebellion. Some homes today have become war zones with raging battles going on. Rarely do we read good news in the paper about the youth in our communities, but we know that there are good deeds being done by our youth. We also know that God is raising up an army of young people that are committed to serve Him rather than the God of this world. The Bible tells us in 2 Timothy chapter 3, verse 2, one of the signs of the last days is disobedience to parents. In the past century, it seems that this prophecy has been fulfilled in a way that it has not been in any other time in history. People are asking, what's wrong with kids today? And rightly so. Among the young people of this age are those who are disrespectful, angry, violent, defiant, involved with drugs and/or alcohol, breaking the law, dabbling in the occult, and a variety of other frightening scenarios. However, we must remember that we're all born into a world with a rebellious heart. All of us have a rebellious heart when we're born. We have a desire to do it and have it our own way. Not always, but all too frequently, the sin of the children lies at the door of their parents. I read a statement recently that said, raising a teenager is like trying to nail Jell-O to a tree. Have you tried that? Well, obviously, it's an impossible task, but I like the concept. The illustration is a good one. Another one I remember was the suggestion that when your child turns 12 years old, you put them in a barrel with a hole in it and you feed them through the hole. And then when they become a teenager, you plug the hole. And of course, we wouldn't really want to do that, but the idea illustrates the frustration that parents often feel in dealing with their teenagers. What training do the majority of people have for their parenting techniques? Well, for the most part, none. Most of us parent in the same way that we were parented when we were children. Whether that was good or bad, that was our training ground. Some didn't like the way that they were dealt with when they were young. So they're looking for new philosophies. Some will become more liberal than their parents. Some will become more conservative. Why do young people reject their parents' values? How do you parent a child who seemingly doesn't want to be parented? It's obvious that we need help in raising and guiding our young people today. Where do we go to find that help? Do we use medication, tough love, counseling, punishment? What is the answer? What has changed since our parents were growing up? If you can think back that far, what was happening 50 years ago? What were kids getting into trouble in school for 50 years ago? In the 50s, let's say. What were they getting into trouble for? Well, let's see, they were getting out of line, chewing gum, throwing spit wads, passing notes, you know, terrifying things like that. Well, those were really innocent activities from our perspective now, but at that time they were significant and they were to obey and toe the line, as we would say. Would anyone even consider those to be a problem in our schools today? Not at all. Of course not. School, then, was a safe place, a place where you could get educated, spend time with your friends, and enjoy your life. That isn't to say that there wasn't any mischief going on, but for the most part, it was harmless, and school was still a safe place. Television was getting well established in the American homes in the 50s. You may remember some of the programs of that era. There was I Love Lucy, The Bob Hope Show, Captain Kangaroo, Gunsmoke, Leave It to Beaver, Ozzie and Harriet, to name a few. In December 1958, Edward R. Murrow wrote in TV Guide this statement: viewers must recognize television in the main is being used to distract, delude, amuse, and insulate us. Mr. Murrow was a most distinguished and renowned figure in the history of American broadcast journalism. And I see his comments as still being relevant today, don't you? What about the music of the 50s? Some of the hit songs were titled Come Softly to Me, Love Letters in the Sand, Honeycomb, Party Doll, It's Only Make-Believe, 16 Candles, and At the Hop. I can remember most of those. How about you? In researching for this topic, I came across the top 10 Billboard rap songs. I won't read any of the words because I can tell you what I read chilled me to the bone. A previous article I read about a female jogger in New York City, in Central Park, she was gang raped and beaten to death by a group of teenage boys. Later, it was found that these boys had listened to and were chanting a certain rap song with demonic words that motivated them in this brutal attack. It's sickening and frightening to realize how young people are being programmed, not just to sex, but violent sex, hatred, racism, drug. Over time, as TV programs, music, and video games have grown more explicit in the areas of sex, violence, and foul language, America and the world has become desensitized to its evil effects. I recently read about a children's movie that is based on anti-religious themes whose ultimate goal is to bash Christianity and promote atheism in the minds of the children. For a number of years now, we've seen an amoral philosophy creeping into our public education system, in some cases, even into our Christian schools. Our children and youth are being educated to believe that there are no moral absolutes, that the law of God is out of date, and that everything is relative. They're led to believe that what matters is how I feel about what is right and wrong. Parents need to begin early to build a strong hedge against the postmodern thinking that permeates our educational system. We're going to take a short break, but don't go away. Hi, my name is Junie Lawson, Bible instructor for White Horse Media. Our passion is to share the gospel of Jesus Christ with people who need to know His amazing love. If you would like to help keep our programs on the air, please send your donation to White Horse Media, P.O. Box 1139, Newport, Washington, 99156. Thank you, and may God bless. Welcome back to Counsel for the Heart and today's program titled Parenting Teenagers. We've been talking about some of the challenges that teenagers experience today as opposed to those of 50 years ago. Let's continue. A recent study performed by the National Center on Addiction and Substance Abuse had surprising results. It revealed that many parents were clueless in regard to their children's involvement in the use of illegal drugs and alcohol. It found that girls ages 12 to 17 were equal or higher risk for substance abuse than boys. The survey showed that teenage exposure to alcohol, various drugs, including cocaine and heroin, and violence. Further research found that by age 17, 1 in 4 teenagers will have known someone who was a victim of gun violence. Isn't that frightening? The study revealed that the transition stage at 13 or 14 years old is a particularly vulnerable time as young people move into high school and attain the freedom that goes with it. Today, we hear a lot about the rights of the child. When a child is suffering mental, physical, or sexual abuse in their home, we're first to want somebody to be there to protect that child and, if necessary, take them out of the home. However, there is a danger of heavy government involvement in the home. When the child's supposed best interests are determined by the government without the consent of the parents, then there's a serious breakdown in the family unit. Young people may interpret this to mean that it is not necessary for them to respect the authority of their parents. Who would have thought that in one brief generation, it would be considered taboo to spank our children for their disobedience. Proverbs 13:24 says, "He who spares his rod hates his son, but he who loves him disciplines him promptly." As parents, we should not be afraid of what people think, but follow the Bible counsel. And yet at the same time, when we realize these Bible principles and understand them correctly, we know that discipline is always to be done in love, never in anger.

child doesn't learn to be respectful and obedient while they're young, their willfulness and their temper tantrums will only increase as they grow older. By the time they're teens, they can be out of control, raging with anger and temper tantrums. This could be particularly a bad situation if you had a young, strong male teenager who was out of control, perhaps with a single mom as his parent. In today's world, many young people have already transferred their allegiance from their parents to their peers. The rights of the child further separates children from the sense of closeness and trust that they would have in the family unit. What do you do with your rebellious teen? Do you kick them out? Turn the other way? Do you turn them in? We're going to talk now about 13 suggestions for you to consider prayerfully. Number one, respect. Treat your children with respect. For example, let's say you have a shoes-off policy in your home. A visitor, the neighbor, comes over to visit and he has his shoes on. He doesn't think to take them off. And you'd say to him, "Hey, Joe, if you don't mind, we have a shoes-off policy here because we have this light-colored carpet. So would you mind leaving your shoes by the door?" "Oh, no problem," he says. But on the other hand, a parent might say to their child, particularly their teenager, they might say, "Bobby, get those shoes off. Don't you have a brain in your head? Don't you know we have a shoes-off policy here?" Well, which one of those attitudes do you think would show respect to your teen? We want to be careful about the way we talk to them, don't we? Number two is praise. Try to weave a little bit of praise into your child's life every day. Praise them for doing their homework, for doing their chores, for cleaning the cat box, anything you can think of, weave praise in, because giving that praise will help nourish and nurture them and their needs. Number three, play. Have fun with your kids. Do some things that they enjoy. Take a vacation, go camping together, be involved in their lives. Yes, even during the times when they're rebelling, because even though they're in rebellion, those positive times that you spend with them will still help you to bond and nurture them and will give them memories in the future that they can look back on. Four, arguments. When you're holding a conversation with your teen, by God's grace, don't let it escalate into an argument. That never accomplishes anything. It's so important that we remain calm and patient. If you get into an argument, it can easily deteriorate into a shouting match, in which you may walk away or just feel defeated. If you're able to make a decision in advance and stick to your guns on this and determine that you'll never raise your voice, that's good. But I don't know about you. For me, it took a lot of prayer. When my daughter was a teen and going through her toughest times, we had some discussions that did seem to escalate in volume a few times. And when that happened, I felt really bad. I would go upstairs to my room and pray and cry and say, "God, I don't want to raise my voice at her because I'm not representing Jesus when I do that." So I asked God if he would help me. Several times this scenario repeated itself until finally there I was on my knees again. And by the way, every time I raised my voice at her, the Holy Spirit impressed me. I went back down to her room and asked her to forgive me for raising my voice. She didn't apologize, but that's okay. I did my part. So I asked God if he would give me a promise that I could claim and he would give me victory. And he did. James 1:19-20 says, "Be quick to listen, slow to speak, and slow to anger. For the anger of man does not produce the righteousness of God." And I made it personal by saying, in my mind, I would say, "Be quick to listen, Lord. Help me be quick to listen, slow to speak, and slow to anger. For the anger of Junie does not produce the righteousness of God." And he does give victory when we call on him. Number five, choose your battles. Don't major in minors. Be very careful. Don't bother to fight a battle you can't win anyway. Pick them carefully. Nobody likes battles, but if you have to have one, at least make sure it's worthwhile. Six, natural consequences. If we allow the children to experience the natural consequences of their behaviors,

him that he would now have to earn the money himself to buy another bike, and that he would learn through this to be more responsible. So there are many ways that we can allow the children to self-correct through this means. 7, be consistent. When you set up guidelines for your home and your children, be sure to follow through. Be consistent. If you change the rules from week to week, the children will interpret that as weakness. They'll think that rules are made to be changed or broken according to their will. 8, demonstrate unconditional love. No matter what happens, no matter how they dress, what they say, what they do, Romans 5:8 says that while we were yet sinners, Christ died for us. It's the love of Christ that brings us to repentance, and it's the love of Christ seen in us that will bring rebellious teenagers to repentance. And remember the wise words of a man who said, no matter what happens, may they always remember how kind you were. And 9, keep them home. If at all possible, keep them under your roof. Even if they're rebelling, if they're involved with drugs, it's much better to keep them under your roof where you still have some influence over them, where you can care for them physically as far as possible, than to have them be out on the streets where only God knows what might happen to them. In the last segment, we talked about some suggestions for you to consider in raising your teens, and I'd like to continue with a few more points. 10, listening. In an adult conversation, we tend to ask each other questions in the process of getting acquainted or getting to know how was your day, what happened, you know, asking some questions like that. But sometimes when we ask questions of our teenagers, they feel like they're being interrogated. And so in order to avoid that, it would be helpful to try to have a more casual setting where you just talk back and forth and do more listening than asking so many questions. We don't want them to feel like we're prying into their personal affairs. Then maybe they'll be more willing to open up and share some of those things with us. Sometimes it's difficult for us as parents to really listen to what our kids are trying to say. I wish that I had put more effort into listening when my daughter was a teen. Recently, I was talking with a young teenage daughter of a friend, and actually, I was mostly listening. She was doing the talking, and I was listening, and I was just hearing what she was saying and trying to communicate that I heard what she said. And after a little while, she turned to me, and she said, "Thank you for caring and for listening." She said, "I wish my mom would listen to what I'm saying." And it isn't that her mom doesn't listen, but sometimes we don't listen and give our full attention so that they really know that we're caring about what they say and are caring about their feelings. 11, counseling. Don't hesitate to seek out counseling if you feel like you have issues that are bigger than you can handle. Many good qualified counselors are out there to help you. 12, take advantage of the many wonderful books and DVDs that talk about and deal with the subject of parenting teens. Learn from others who've already traveled this road and can give you good counsel. There are no perfect parents and no perfect children, but we can strive to do our best with God's help, and we will have success. 13, last but certainly not least, pray and claim God's promises. I love the words of Jesus in Acts 26:18. Open their eyes in order to turn them from darkness to light, from the power of Satan unto God, that they might receive the forgiveness of sins and an inheritance among those who are sanctified by faith in me, a precious promise we can claim for our teenagers. And Jeremiah 31:16-17, this comforts a lot of parents' hearts. Thus saith the Lord, refrain your voice from weeping and your eyes from tears. For your work shall be rewarded, and they shall come again from the land of the enemy. And there is hope in your end, saith the Lord, that your children shall come again to their own border. James 1:5, again, this is such an important promise. If anyone lacks wisdom, let him ask of God, who gives to all liberally, and it will be given him. And finally, Hosea 2:6, I will hedge up her way with thorns and build a wall against her so she cannot find her path. If you're concerned that your teens are going down the wrong path,

ask God to build that wall to prevent them from going down that path. In closing, I want to share with you a poem. This is by an anonymous author. I had the meanest mother in the world. While other kids had candy or breakfast, for breakfast I had to eat cereal, eggs, and toast. While other kids had cake and candy for lunch, I had a sandwich. As you can guess, my dinner was different from the other kids too. My mother insisted on knowing where we were all the time. She had to know who our friends were and what we were doing. I was ashamed to admit it, but she actually had the nerve to break the child labor law. She made us work. We had to wash dishes, make beds, and learn how to cook. That woman must have stayed awake nights thinking up things for us kids to do. And she insisted we tell the truth, the whole truth, and nothing but the truth. By the time we became teenagers, she was much wiser, and our life became more unbearable. None of this tooting the car horn for us to come running. She embarrassed us to no end by insisting that our friends come to the front door to get us. I forgot to mention that most of our friends were allowed to date at the mature age of 12 or 13, but our old-fashioned mother refused to let us date until we were 15. She really raised a bunch of squares. None of us were ever arrested for shoplifting or busted for dope. And who do you think we have to thank for this? You're right, our mean mother. I'm trying to raise my children to stand a little straighter and taller, and I'm secretly tickled to pieces when my children call me mean. I thank God for giving me the meanest mother in the world. The world needs more mean mothers like mine. Well, I think you get the point. I hope today's program has been an encouragement to you in parenting your teens. Surely there is no responsibility that is greater than this one or more important, and God will help you and bless you.

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1: Dr. Gary Chapman with a Love Language Minute.
0: Proverbs 29:11 says, "A fool gives full vent to his anger, but a wise man keeps himself under control." Do you control yourself when you're angry? If not, it's time to take action. Admit to God that in your anger you have sinned. If you lost your temper with your spouse, then apologize and ask them to forgive you. The next time you're angry, take a time out and pray. Ask God to show you the best way to respond to your anger. Ask yourself, why am I angry? What wrong was committed? What positive action might I take? What would be the loving thing to do? Take constructive action, and anger has served its purpose.
1: Dr. Gary Chapman is the author of The 5 Love Languages. 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

0: 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I'm your HeartWise host, Charles Mills. Today we present part two of a compelling presentation that Dr. James Markham, founder-director of HeartWise Ministries, offered at the Chattanooga First Seventh-day Adventist Church in Tennessee. In part one, we learned that illness is often caused not by just one, but by a whole cascade of missteps we may have taken as we try to survive in this life. Our actions do make a huge and sometimes long-lasting difference when it comes to health, but there's good news, and that's the subject of Dr. Markham's talk today. He begins with an examination of a top health killer, stress. Let's listen.
1: A gentleman at 58 years old came to see me a couple weeks ago. He had a heart attack on his bypass in Chicago. He did everything right. He ate a perfect diet, wasn't under stress, exercised every day. He said, "Dr. Markham, I'm so discouraged. I was doing everything right. Why did this happen?" I said, "Well, how old was your dad?" 42. I said, "Well, you got 15 years from this. Now let's talk about ways we can treat genetic stress. 10 to 20% of our disease comes from genetic stress. Our genes have been stressed by what's been passing down. And if you have other stressors, these little caps on the end of our genetics called the telomeres get smaller, they turn on mutations, and we start to age. Bad stress ages our body. And if we're genetically programmed to age at a certain age, the stress turns on stress that much earlier. Stress often causes a ripple effect, but since I'm talking about stress as going to be the cause of disease, let's talk about a definition of stress. This is my definition of stress. Stress is a physiologic change that occurs when we stray from our original design. Was high heel shoes the original design? I don't think so. So that could be considered a stressor. Now, whether the risk of the stress is worth the benefits, that's an individual decision. But any change that goes against is a stressor. I recently rented a car. I do a television program up in Three Angels called Ultimate Prescription, and I didn't want to drive my car because it had physiologic stress on it. I got an Odyssey. It's a great vehicle, but it has 240,000 miles on it. And I said, I'm not going to drive it there. The last thing I want to do is fall apart. So I went and got a rental car. That was really great driving that car. I mean, it was really great going up there and back. But when I brought it back, the guy was like looking that car over like in great detail. You know, was there any scratches on it? Exactly how many miles did you go? And he looked it over in great detail. And I realized, you know, whenever you borrow something and use it, there's someone that's going to ask about it, whether you took good care of it through the years. There's always sort of someone that's overlooking you. And then I realized, well, you know, the body I have, it's sort of a loner body, isn't it? It's really not mine. God gave it to me to accomplish a purpose through life. Just like that car took me from A to B, God gave me a body to do something with. And someday, I'm going to have to bring it back, and he's going to look at it and say, listen, maybe you should have bought the supplemental insurance. I don't know. But let's look at the general approach that's going on in our today's world and look at the evidence. What's the approach that modern medicine's using? Well, 51 years ago in 1965, this is the data. About 632,000 deaths from cardiovascular disease, stroke, cancer. That was 65 years ago. That was the time before all the prescription medicines, all the procedures. In 75, look at the deaths, 2.3 million deaths in America. The numbers are about the same for heart disease, cancer. And by 75, we'd introduced a lot of pills, a lot more procedures. In 1997, 19 years ago, 2.3 million deaths in America, and the numbers have stayed about the same. People are still dying, and that's despite modern medicine. 11 years ago, the numbers had not changed very much, but in 2005, we started to see a new chronic disease. And that new chronic disease was dementia. And now we have another chronic disease that's on the rise as well, and we're not treating that very well. So what is the place for modern medicine? If you look at the evidence, the incidence of chronic disease continues to rise. But I'm going to say through my years that the place for modern medicine is for an emergency. If I'm having a heart attack, I want a stent. If I can't walk across the street, I want a stent. If my heart's going too slow, I want a pacemaker. If I'm bleeding to death, stop the bleeding and sew me up. If I'm having an operation, I definitely want anesthesia. If my heart's weak and it's going to have a dangerous heart rhythm, yes, a defibrillator is a place. Infections, that's a good place. Bacteria for antibiotics. Modern medicine is great for emergencies. But after the emergency, you have to ask yourself, well, what caused this to happen? What was the stress on my genetics and my body that aged me that created this problem in the first place? Now, if it's truly genetics, there might not be a whole lot we can do in many situations. But most of the time, we can find other stressors in our lives that we can change. So modern medicine is great for acute problems. But there's a definite difference between medicine and healing. Let's look at how history has approached medicine. There's George Washington. Everyone really likes George Washington, but remember, later in his life, he developed bronchitis. And all the doctors came into George and wanted to treat him and make him better. He had lots of physicians, and they decided that a way to treat George was to take the blood out of his body. And historians have shown that George Washington had half of his blood removed from his body. So if a normal hemoglobin's 14, they bled him down to 7. What a stress on George. No wonder his immune system couldn't fight the infection and he passed away. Yet if you were a doctor at that time and said, listen, guys, you know, I don't think this is a good idea. George isn't getting better. We've already taken 2 units out of him. Let's stop this and maybe leave him alone. If you would have said that, the other doctors in the room were probably invited you to leave and said, listen, this guy doesn't know what he's doing. He's crazy. We don't want him to be part of the smart club. You leave. Well, years ago, dentists used to use to help dental procedures cocaine to help numb the pain, to help constrict the blood vessels when they pulled the teeth out. They used to use cocaine in dental procedures. And they thought that was a great idea. And if you were a dentist and did not use cocaine, you were not part of the club. You were not part of the family of dentistry. You were not invited to renew your dues to the American Society of Dental Medicine. Nowadays, they're using cocaine for other things. In 1930s, the Journal of the American Medical Association published an article that said cigarettes should be used for the treatment of asthma. For asthma. Now, if you were a doctor in the 30s and came out and said, listen, guys, I don't think the cigarettes are helping the asthma. You know, I just don't think it's working out. Look at history. You know, we used to use cocaine. That wasn't a good idea. Look at George Washington. You know, maybe we're wrong about this one. And yet, now we know that cigarettes are dangerous, heart disease, lung disease. We would never think of using cigarettes for asthma nowadays. But if you didn't recognize it at that point in history, you weren't part of the establishment. So if we look back at history, you might conclude that if you don't follow the crowd, you might be heading in the right direction. A few years ago, I wrote the book Medicines That Kill. Medicine's number one cause of death in America. Medicines, especially in the United States, narcotics. Remember, medicines are to treat symptoms and not causes. So I'm proposing this morning that the cause of disease is the stress that comes on our body. The stress that may come from our genetics that we have less control over. The stress that may come from any stimulus that comes in our body. And now I'm doing the research into cell phones, and I think history is going to show media time, this FaceTime, is not going to be good for our brain health. And that's where the future is coming in medicine. The stresses that are on our brain affects the 1 trillion bacteria in our bowels that regulates almost all of our genetics, including our stress genetics. So this stress usually generates in our brain, and then our body creates this chemistry whenever we're under any stress, saying, I want to stay alive. The brain just wants to feel safe. So we downshift our brains into the parts of the brain that feel safe. We make adrenaline and cortisol and inflammation. All these stress chemistries change our genetics and actually start to age our bodies. We've talked about all the hormones, and we're just learning about these new chemicals that are formed under stress called cytokines. Cell phones can increase the cytokines we have on us if it stresses us out. They've done a study not too long ago that people that worry about, I got to check and see if someone emailed me or FaceTimed me or left a message. That stress actually increases stress chemistry on our body that can damage our DNA. All this stress crosses the line year after year. Then we can't cope anymore. It damages our telomere, our genetics. We have mutations in our genetics. Our physiology changes. Then we get to a symptom. And then we go to a doctor that puts us on a medicine. That medicine might even create more stress. Are you following me here? Chronic stress, no matter where it's from, is not good. Some just focus on food. Some just focus on water. Some just focus on nutrition. But it's much, much more than that when it comes to healing. Eventually, we get a symptoms. We go to a doctor and we get treatment. But are we getting treatment to fix a problem or treat a symptom, or are we addressing cause? In modern medicine, we need to address cause.
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0: 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Number one on the list was Don Draper, a character on a television series. He's not even a real person. Number two was Usain Bolt, an Olympic athlete who many believe defines the true spirit of competition. And President Barack Obama slipped in as number three. This is just another example of how the media has the power to create an influential character, market him as an ideal to the world, and affect the minds of a large segment of the population. That same media is doing the same thing when it comes to telling us how to build and maintain optimum health." Dr. Markham's book, The Ultimate Prescription, is available from Amazon.com and wherever quality books are sold. 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Welcome back to the program. I'm your host, Charles Mills. We're sharing a presentation today that Dr. James Markham, founder-director of Heartwise Ministries, made at the Chattanooga First Seventh Adventist Church on September 24, 2016. Let's rejoin him now as he helps us learn the reason why.
1: To understand the reason why a person's sick or ill, if you can get at the cause, you have the most success of turning off stress, which might affect genetics, including the genetics that we were born with. Now, how do you know you're sitting here today? How do you know if you're stressed out? You know, how do you know if I'm suffering? I've crossed that line of stress. Well, we call this the biometrics, the physiology of stress. Well, if your heart's going fast, that might be a sign you're under stress. If blood pressure is going up, high blood sugar because of cortisol going, if you can't sleep at night, if you're irritable, these all might be signs that we're under stress. And what happens in our genetics, the telomeres change. We turn on this stress chemistry in the body because the body doesn't know. The body just wants to stay alive because that's the way God made us. Let me stay alive. If a car is in my way, I get the stress chemistry so I can get out of the way of the car. But this chemistry, made long enough, year in, year out, damages the body, can lead to depression. Our mental acuity is decreased when we're under stress. Have you ever been in an argument with somebody? I told you this. No, I told you this. No, my way's right. This is the only way it can be. Did you know that when your brain's under stress in an argument, you only remember about 15 to 20% of what's said in that discussion? Because your brain downshifts to the stress chemistry where I want to stay alive, and the part that does the thinking is actually turned off. So that's why mom says, let's relax a little bit. So people that are under chronic stress are more prone to infections via the immune system. So this morning, I want to treat you one biblical prescription for life that can turn down your stress, that you can take with you for the rest of your life. And that's what this biblical prescription for life is all about. Spreading evangelism through biblical prescriptions and things that people can do, taking one step at a time. People don't move to A to Z. Now, a few people that are going to die, if they can do things real quickly. You know, they can start exercising, drinking water, go to a plant-based diet. But most people, you have to move one step at a time. Today, I want you to leave here with one prescription to change your physiology. Okay, I want everyone here to take a deep breath, hold it 2 seconds, and blow it out slow. Now do that and close your eyes. Take a deep breath. Hold it a few seconds and blow it out slow. Now keep doing that. And if you notice that as you do that, you will feel a calming effect on your body. There's real physiology behind that. You know, that's one of the basics of health. You know, we talk about water, but breathing correctly is one of the basics. Okay, you can open your eyes now. The physiology behind that, the biblical prescription behind that, is when we breathe deep, it turns on our parasympathetic nervous system, which turns off some of the stress chemistry. Cytokines go down, adrenaline goes down, just from deep breathing. Remember, breathing helps oxygen get to every cell in the body, including the brain. Breathing also eliminates waste from the bodies. The more stress we're under, the shallower we breathe. The more we have waste products build up in our body, the more we have stress build up in our body. So just taking deep breaths and relaxing is very important. Just doing that 5 or 10 minutes a day can help your body turn down some of the stress that's all around us that we can't control. Herbert Benson at Harvard called this the relaxation technique. Well, that's one thing you can do today that will lower your blood pressure, improve your immune system, help get rid of waste. For those that aren't thinking so good, it'll help our brains because we get more oxygen. The simple act of working on breathing correctly. Some of my patients with chronic angina do this for 10 minutes 3 times a day to help their bodies relax, to help them turn off some of the chemistry that's damaging their body, that's damaging their DNA, that's turning on chemicals that promote disease. So that's something that you can do today, and I want you to practice on it. I want to close by talking to you about a baby friend of mine. Everyone likes babies, especially if you're a grandparent, right? Everyone likes it. It's fun to hold the babies, and it's fun to be with them. And it's fun that if you don't have to take care of the babies at night, and this, it's fun just to watch them grow up. And when babies are born, they're so neat. They don't have all this baggage that we have. They don't have all this stress in them that they build up. And they grow, and they smile, and they do funny things. And then eventually they'll smile at you, and you see their development, how they'll start to move around and walk, and you know how they start sleeping at night, how they start eating on their own, how they start pooping on their own. My kids are all grown up now, and but I can remember those days, and you know, they start feeding themselves and eating, and they put the food all over, and they all the thing, but they move forward one step at a time, and things don't bother them. They're just interested in sleeping, getting mom and dad's attention, and eating and growing. And eventually they take those very first steps. He moves through life one step at a time. And as he moves through life one step at a time, there's always someone holding his hand. Always someone there with him. Mom, dad, always someone there helping support him through life's stressors, helping to support him as he grows. And you know what? As we move forward in health, and as we take this program to our own lives and out to our neighbors to get them interested in these things and show them a different approach to the gospel, we're going to remind people that there's always someone holding our hand as we move forward one step at a time. And no matter where you're at in health, no matter where you're at in your life, the key is going to be holding on to that hand to help us as we move forward one step at a time. It's not so much what you do, it's why you do it. Getting healthy for the wrong reasons can still damage our brains. It puts stress on us because we're becoming selfish. So why are we sick? Let's sum up today. Most of our sickness comes from chronic stress. That stress can come from anywhere, whether not drinking enough water, not sleeping well at night, radiation, cell phones, food we eat, chronic stress that mom and dad have passed on to our genetics. And stress occurs when we stray from our original design. So the more we can stay to the way we were designed, the less stress we're going to happen. And chronic stress is cumulative. And when we're young, we don't notice it much, but it's still affecting every cell in our body, causing these mutations in the DNA that eventually is going to cause our cells to age. And which cell ages first, don't know. It might be the heart, it might be the brain, it might be the kidneys, it might be the joints. But eventually the stress comes on us. And often we do not even recognize that our body's under chronic stress until a symptom develops. But by the time a symptom develops, that stress has been unchanged. And I'm proposing today that the solution to chronic stress in our lives is to implement biblical prescriptions for life. But as we end today, let's just bow our heads in prayer. Dear Heavenly Father, thank you for being here with us and understanding that our body is extremely wonderfully made. And we can't understand your works, Father. The more I learn, the less I know, and I realize that everything's more complicated, but I can trust you. We can trust you, Father, even if we don't understand. Help us not to be under stress. Help us to remember to take deep breaths. But Father, help us to realize it's this worship we have with you, this relationship that changes the physiology, and this is where health begins. Help us take this information and apply to our lives and to reach out to our friends and neighbors, Father, as we move forward with this plan. This is our prayer. Amen.

0: 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His talk was given at the Chattanooga First Seventh-day Adventist Church in Tennessee on September 24, 2016. Wonderful information there. 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Until next time, this is Charles Mills along with Dr. James Markham, inviting you to remain HeartWise. 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
2: Apostle Paul said, "Since we are children of the day, let us be sober." Well, what does that mean? Because unless we know what it means, we really haven't understood Scripture. Being children of the day is our topic on this edition of Daughters of Promise. I'm your host, Christine Wurtzen. People who stay up half the night but then have to work all day pay a price. They walk around in a stupor. You've seen them, right? Their awareness is dulled. Their reflexes are slow. What could endanger them fails to catch their attention because they're struggling just to stay awake. Well, Paul said, "I'm not a child of the night, but of the day. My heart is not infected with activities that are more in sync with the kingdom of darkness than with God's kingdom. Faith and love keep me sober, causing me to assess how I spend my time, how I use my mind, and what I allow to affect my heart. Something that is not palatable to Jesus is not palatable to me. And if I'm not careful to guard what is precious, I lose my spiritual edge. Being sober is to see clearly as one does in broad daylight." Well, more than absolutely anything, I want to walk as a child of the day, don't you? I don't want to be deceived by the many voices who would cause me to step foot out of God's circle of light. Jesus summed it up himself. He said, "Be on your guard. Don't let the sharp edge of your expectations get dulled by parties and drinking and shopping. Otherwise, that day is going to take you by complete surprise and spring on you suddenly like a trap. So whatever you do, don't go to sleep at the switch." So today is mine and yours, and we

0: 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Let's do it well. For Daughters of Promise, I'm Christine Wurtzen.
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3: Out of the depths have I cried unto thee, O Lord. Lord, hear my voice. Let thine ears be attentive to the voice of my supplications. If thou, Lord, shouldest mark iniquities, O Lord, who shall stand? But there is forgiveness with thee, that thou mayest be feared. I wait for the Lord. My soul doth wait, and in his word do I hope. My soul waiteth for the Lord more than they that watch for the morning. I say, more than they that watch for the morning. Let Israel hope in the Lord, for with the Lord there is mercy, and with him is plenteous redemption. And he shall redeem Israel from all his iniquities.
2: Psalm 128.
4: Blessed is everyone that feareth the Lord, that walketh in his ways. For thou shalt eat the labor of thine hands. Happy shalt thou be, and it shall be well with thee. Thy wife shall be as a fruitful vine by the sides of thine house. Thy children like olive plants round about thy table. Behold, that thus shall the man be blessed that feareth the Lord. The Lord shall bless thee out of Zion, and thou shalt see the good of Jerusalem all the days of thy life. Yea, thou shalt see thy children's children, and peace upon Israel.
5: Bless them which persecute you. Bless and curse not.
6: 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Yuri has always been an outspoken believer in Jesus. With a love for Christ and others, he used his gifts as a teacher to share the gospel with students. In Kazakhstan, authorities view Christian activity as a threat to government stability. Eventually, officials took action against Yuri, arresting him for anti-government activities. After 2 years in prison, Yuri was released. All the while, Yuri never lost faith in his Savior. Yuri firmly believes it was the prayers and letters of encouragement that helped him through his trial and imprisonment. Through Yuri, may we be reminded to stand with the persecuted in prayer and action.
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0: Now, a look at your afternoon weather on Bakersfield Christian Talk Radio. Sunny today with a high near 104 and lows around 72. Sunny tomorrow with a high of 103 and lows around 70. For your Monday, sunny with a high near 101 and lows around 70. And for Tuesday, sunny with a high near 103 and lows around 72. That's your afternoon weather on Bakersfield Christian Talk Radio.
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11: 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In his day, Jesus directed listeners to search the prophecies of Scripture to find Him, the only way of salvation. 2,000 years later, as we stand on the brink of eternity, we no less need the purpose and hope God's Word provides. Sacramento Central Church brings you Receiving the Word, timely Bible messages presented by Pastors Chris Buttery and Mike Thompson. Amazing revelations await you in God's Holy Word, the Bible.
12: Christ was establishing a kingdom on new principles. He called men not to authority, but to service. He called the strong to bear the infirmities of the weak. Power, position, talent, education place their possessor under the greater obligation to serve his fellow man. That's true authority. Someone who's been given certain power, certain position, certain talent, certain education is placed under, the possessor is placed under greater obligation to give service and render service to others. This is what Jesus was talking about. But Jesus' topic, Jesus' point, raises a couple of questions. How can a person lead if they're submitting to people's requests? And how can any of us submit when the actions or requests of another person are wrong? How's it possible? Just three things I want you to keep in mind. Keep these things in mind. Number one, submission doesn't mean that every request has to be honored. Submission does not mean that every request has to be honored. It might not be a good request. Number two, nor should wrongs be ignored or tolerated. Jesus certainly didn't tolerate wrong or become a doormat acquiescing to every request. He never subjugated himself to every request. But thirdly, I want you to remember this. At the same time, however, he was willing to submit to the point that he died on the cross. And what that tells you and me is that true submission always lays opinions and rights aside to the honor and to the glory of God. That's what true submission looks like. So we've talked about authority. We've talked about submission. How is the teaching of authority and submission applied to relationships? We're going to take a look here at how it's applied to the relationship of the marriage relationship, especially in light of the injunction for wives to submit to their husbands. What does all that mean? Now we know and we've seen it, poor teaching in this area has caused a lot of discomfort and has led to the abuse of women. Take Emily's situation for example. Emily's alcoholic husband had moved down the street from her and he only came home when he wanted a meal, when he wanted intimacy or the laundry done. Should she submit to this type of treatment? Now Christian friends had told her that she had no option but to submit. And I want to let you know here today that that's absolutely absurd. Absolutely absurd. No woman has to be subjected to that kind of treatment. She or a man in a similar situation, and it does happen, should show as much faithful love as possible. But giving into these types of demands would be a sacrifice of integrity and would reinforce the husband's wrong way of living. So how should we understand the texts asking wives to submit to their husbands? Some argue for the authority and dominance of the male on biblical grounds. They use the Bible to keep women in their place. Others disregard the texts on submission saying that they are culturally conditioned statements that no longer apply. Neither approach can be or is right. A careful reading of the Bible will show that the Bible's teaching is more impressive than we first thought. I want to invite you to turn with me to Ephesians 5. The best known text for dealing with the submission of wives occurs in Ephesians chapter 5, verses 21. So let's go over there now. Ephesians chapter 5, verses 21 to 31. It starts out, as we read earlier, by asking for mutual submission to one another. We must remember that context. Then the following verses ask wives to submit to their husbands as unto the Lord. Now, the submission of wives can only be treated as a specific example of mutual submission that is asked of all Christians. And we have to note that the most of the attention in this text is not on the submission of the wife to the husband, but on the self-sacrificing love of the husband. So let's start in Ephesians 5, 21. Let's read. Wives, submit. Well, I start with 21, not 22. Submit to one another in the fear of God. Verse 22. Wives, submit to your own husbands as to the Lord. For the husband is the head of the wife, as also Christ is the head of the church, and he is the Savior of the body. Therefore, just as the church is subject to Christ, so let the wives be to their own husbands in everything. Husbands, love your wives, just as Christ also loved the church and gave himself for her, that he might sanctify and cleanse her with the washing of water by the word, that he might present her to himself a glorious church, not having spot or wrinkle or any such thing, that she should be holy and without blemish. Verse 28, so husbands ought to love their own wives as their own bodies. He who loves his wife loves himself. For no one ever hated his own flesh, but nourishes and cherishes it, just as the Lord does the church. For we are members of his body, of his flesh and of his bones. Verse 31, for this reason a man shall leave his father and mother and be joined to his wife, and the two shall become one flesh. So here, and in most other texts addressing husband and wife relationships, we find statements that seem to support two different models. The first model you will see is the headship model, in which the husband is the head of the wife. And secondly, you'll see a second model. The second model is this: the model of equality. Proposes equal worth and value. Now, equality is different from egalitarianism, which rightly protests exploitation resulting from differences among people, but goes too far in correcting the problem when it seeks to remove distinctions and suggests that equality means equality in every sense. For example, it's unfair for anyone to be an authority over another. That's an example. That's what egalitarianism suggests. It's unfair for someone to be an authority over another. But the Bible doesn't present that view. It presents equality. Proposes equal worth and value. So in Ephesians 5, equality is found in the focus on mutual submission. Submit yourselves one to another in verse 21, and in the statement in verse 31 that says the husband and wife shall become what? One flesh. Right. So no matter what else is said from this point on, we need to remember that the head of the husband and the wife is Christ. Christ is the head of both. He is the Lord by whom both marriage partners order their lives. So the headship model is seen in the statement that the husband is the head of the wife. So there are the two ideas here, the two models. You have the submission model, or rather the equality model, and you have the headship model where the husband is the head of the wife. Neither view, equality and headship, can be set aside by some type of exegetical gymnastics. This has and is certainly being tried even today on both sides. Neither view can be viewed as normative, while the other is just simply culturally conditioned. The equality model cannot be viewed as unsustainable for a sinful world. It's doable by God's grace. And likewise, the headship model cannot be dismissed on the grounds that we are living now in the 21st century and we need to catch up with the times. Both equality and headship remain. To resolve this alleged riddle, we need to focus on two questions. First, Why is the husband said to be head of the wife? And second, what are the results if we understand male headship in light of the entire context? So let's answer the first question. Why is the husband said to be the head of the wife? Fundamentally, every community must, for purposes of organization and in existence, have a head. Even in our free age of insistence on the equality of men and women in all things, men and women alike regard the man who does not assume the leadership of his family in love with something akin to contempt. The headship of the husband consists in his ability, listen carefully, the headship of the husband consists in his ability and responsibility to care for, sustain, and protect his wife just as Christ loves and protects the church. I want you to notice verse 23 with me for just a moment. For the husband is the head of the wife, as also Christ is the head of the church, and he is the what? Savior of the body. So man's role is one of protection, one of sustenance, and one of care for his wife. In 1 Peter chapter 3 and verse 7, Peter refers to women as the weaker vessel. Now that description isn't intended to be pejorative, to be a put down. It's a reference to the fact that women tend to be weaker physically than men. Now, of course, women can train themselves to great physical accomplishments, and they have, and they can take care of themselves. But women tend to be more vulnerable than men and therefore exposed to more abuse. The concern is therefore for the nurture and for the care of the wife. And as we learned earlier, the biblical model for authority is service for rather than over another. That's the answer to the first question. Why is the husband head of the wife? Because he is the one to care for, sustain, and protect his wife. Second question, what are the results if we understand male headship in the light of this whole context? Well, it's important to remember that the husband being the head is not in the position of privilege, but is rather in the position of responsibility. A word that is not enjoyed too much today in the 21st century. And I wonder whether this could be the reason why more men are willing to see their wives assume the headship position, or we could say wear the pants, because it's a responsibility. His responsibility is to love his wife and to give himself to care for her and to cherish her, and men are giving up that responsibility in droves. We are looking at the effeminization of men in the 21st century. If the wife is asked to submit to her husband, and the husband is asked, listen carefully, to love and give himself for his wife, is the wife being asked to do more in submitting than the husband is asked in giving himself? No, surely not. What the world sees as polar opposites, authority and submission, are collapsed together and work together in service and love toward others. Now, in 1 Corinthians 7, Paul makes another fascinating claim. Just go back a few pages, 1 Corinthians 7, and look with me at verse 3 and 4. 1 Corinthians 7, verses 3 and 4. Notice what he says. He says, "Let the husband render to his wife the affection due to her, and likewise also the wife to her husband." Verse 4. "The wife does not have authority over her own body, but the husband does. And likewise, the husband does not have authority over his own body, but the wife does." Interesting. Paul states that the wife does not have authority over her body, but rather the husband does. But he says the same thing about the husband. The wife has authority over his body. Marriage, what he's saying is marriage is to effect a union in which the two persons give themselves completely to each other. The responsibility of the husband to care for his wife receives greater emphasis, but the dynamic by which the two lives is one in mutual submission. That is the way love simply operates. The responsibility of the husband to care for his wife while it receives greater emphasis, but the dynamic by which the two live as one is mutual submission. That's how love operates. Invariably, at this point, question is asked, well, then who needs to make the final decision when the husband and wife can't agree? Is that the responsibility of the husband? Well, the question seems to be impatient. with the process that leads to unity and in the end is misguided. If Christ is the Lord of the home and both husband and wife, if husband and wife are uniting under his leadership, should they sacrifice unity just for a decision? This is not to suggest that Christian husbands and wives always agree. But where mutual submission is being practiced and where the gospel is the basis for decisions, even where there is disagreement about an issue, there would be unity and a workable solution. Where a workable solution cannot be achieved unless circumstances absolutely prohibit it, then both husbands and wives should go back to the drawing board and repeat as needed. And when the husband follows the following advice found in Adventist Home, page 215, Christ's authority is exercised in wisdom, in all kindness and gentleness, so let the husband exercise his power and imitate the great head of the church. When this advice is followed, only then does the husband have his wife's trust and thus the right to bring the discussion to a healthy conclusion after all other options have failed. This is what it means to submit to one another. This is what it means to love one another. This is what it means for husbands to be head of their wives and wives to submit to the loving leadership of their husbands. It's important to recognize, friends, that when the Bible talks about the two arms of truth, authority and wisdom and submission, that God is not obliterating gospel order. He's not doing that. In fact, a proper understanding, like we're trying to gain here this afternoon, is of biblical authority and submission actually reinforces gospel order. As we just saw in Ephesians chapter 5, Paul delineates an order in the home that asks for the husband to be the head of the home as Christ is the head of the church. Again, this is not a call to blind submission on part of the wife and the mother, a servile obedience, but voluntary, loving support to the husband that is fueled by the honor that he continually heaps upon his wife. This order provides a safe structure that preserves unity and fosters strong spiritual growth in that relationship. When everyone fulfills their God-given role, like the many parts of an engine working together to make a car purr, or like the members of a choir singing their parts to produce beautiful harmony, then the home will operate also at an optimum level that reflects the harmony that exists not only in heaven, but also exists among the Godhead. You know that there is authority and submission even within the Godhead. Even the Son has subjected himself to the authority of the Father, and he came. He said, I came not to do my will, but to do the will of who? My Father. And Jesus, talking of the Holy Spirit, said that the Holy Spirit will not speak of himself, but he will speak of whatever I tell him to say. That's not to say that there is not equality within the Godhead. The three persons are one, absolutely. But there are roles, you see, even within the Godhead, and the home is to reflect that. Turn with me to 1 Timothy chapter 3, verses 4 and 5. 1 Timothy chapter 3, over there by the three T's, Thessalonians, Timothy, and Titus. 1 Timothy chapter 3, verses 4 and 5, and then look at verse 17. Paul, he's writing about the qualifications of an elder who rules or superintends the many families of the church. And he connects the headship practice in the home by the father to that given in the church by the elder. Notice, he says, talking about the qualifications of an elder, one who rules his own house well, having his children in submission with all reverence. For if a man does not know how to rule his own house, how will he take care of the church of God? Now keep in mind, when we're talking about rulership and headship here, we're talking about authority for service, not for others, not authority over others. Please keep everything that we have talked about in mind as we read these verses. Jump down now to verse 17. 1 Timothy chapter 3, verses 3 and 4. And it says, one who rules his own house, verse 5, if a man does not know how to rule his own house, how will he take care of the church of God? And as you've already seen, there is no verse 17 in 1 Timothy chapter 3. Paul elsewhere tells us that the elder is the ruler of the church. It's interesting. And again, authority for others, not over others. Here are a few other verses here. The teaching of male spiritual leadership in the church simply represents God's order. That, like in the home, provides a safe structure that preserves unity and fosters strong spiritual growth.

0: working as the least encourages elders not to lord it over the flock, but to live a life of example for the flock. Writing to the Thessalonians, Paul, in admonishing the church in 1 Thessalonians chapter 5, verse 12 and 13, in admonishing the church to recognize those who labor among you and who are over you in the Lord and admonish you, presents the twin truths of authority, biblical authority, and submission, you see. And then lastly, Paul, writing to the Hebrews, writes in Hebrews chapter 13 and verse 17, obey those who rule over you and be submissive. Watch out for your souls as those who must give account. Let them do so with joy. And I love this next part, and not with grief, for that would be unprofitable for you. All these verses reveal a gospel order that is to be preserved, not only in the home, but also in the church for the purpose of bringing about harmony and unity. And it only works if the men who lead, lead as Jesus loved his church and gave himself for her. After all, Jesus said in Matthew chapter 20, whoever desires to be great among you, let him be your servant. And whoever desires to be first among you, let him be your slave. Just as the Son of Man did not come to be served, but to serve and to give his life a ransom for many. We're told in Desire of Ages, page 644, it is loving service and true humility which constitute true greatness. True greatness. And it only works when there is a corresponding submission on the part of all in uniting to labor together, to point men and women, to point boys and girls to Jesus' free offer of salvation for all. It only works when we work together. When you look at the life of Jesus, you can't help but be impressed. When you think about the King of Glory who stooped to become a servant, you cannot help to have your heart moved to follow his example. I remember the story where Jesus comes and the disciples are gathered there in the upper room, and there is no one to wash anyone else's feet. Normally there is a servant to do that job. And John records in John chapter 13, knowing that everything is in the power of his hands, knowing that everything is subjected to him, the Son of God, the King of the universe in human form, took off his outer garment, humbled himself, took a towel, and bent down and washed his disciples' feet. An example like that is an example of true greatness. In Desire of Ages, page 439, we are told we shall be living, if we're willing, if we look at Jesus' pattern, if we look at Jesus' life, if we look at the one who is truly great, we will be willing to be anything or nothing. Or nothing, so that we may do heart service for the Master. Are you willing to be anything or to be nothing, so that you might do heart service for the Master? This is the authority that Jesus has given to his children, you and me, the power and right to uplift Christ in our lives, the power and right to reflect his goodness, the power and the right to speak of the self-giving love of Christ, who did not consider himself to be equality with God to be something to be grasped, but humbled himself and became a man and then subjected himself to be killed on that cruel cross. The greatest of them all became our servant, so that we, his servants, might become great in the kingdom of heaven. Do you want to embrace true greatness today? Willing to be anything or willing to be nothing, so that you may do heart service for your Master? Are you willing to surrender all?
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1: Are you a mom who needs a break? You've come to the right place. Join me and other moms weekly to hear biblical wisdom and our own journey as mothers. This is Moms on Break. Hi, I'm Stacy, your host for Moms on Break. Joining me today is Amy Hubbard from Michigan. Amy, thanks so much for joining us today.
2: I'm super happy to be with you. This is going to be very fun.
1: You know, I want our listeners to know that we haven't known each other real long, only a few months now, but I was so blessed to be able to go to a parenting seminar that Amy was teaching. And I was so inspired, encouraged. Everything was solid and biblical. And I came home telling my husband, I have to get her on Moms on Break. She's fantastic. So I know, Amy, that you feel like a human mother that's just trying to find your way with the Lord's help every step of the way. But I really do want to tap into your wisdom in the short time that we have together, especially focusing on the teen years and the young adult, you know, the older ages, which is, I'm not at that stage yet. And I want to learn from you. So I've got my pen and notebook, and I want to just take notes as I learn from you. But before you get started with the topic, tell us just a little bit about yourself and your family.
2: So my husband and I are high school sweethearts. We got married right out of college. And about 3 years later, we had our oldest. And so we have five. We have four boys and one girl. Our girl is baby number four. And so she grew up with four brothers. She was praying very much for a sister. And so when we had baby number five, she was very hopeful, but the Lord blessed her with another brother, and she has been thankful for that. She's like, you know, Mom, I am thankful for all of my brothers. The Lord has been good. So
1: praise the
2: even
1: Lord.
2: even though it wasn't what she was hoping for originally, she's very thankful for all of her brothers. So, and now she's getting sisters as her brothers are getting married. So that's been fun too, to have more girls join our family. And so right now, and our youngest is in his senior year of high school. So we thought it'd be fun to have them all close together. They're within 7.5 years. We had the five kids, and wow, they all grew up together. But what we didn't think about, Stacy, was that they were all going to also grow up and leave around the same time of the house. So the empty nest has been a little more abrupt for us than what we had realized would happen. And so that we're thankful for having one left, but our nest is definitely feeling a little emptier these days.
1: Oh, what a change. So yeah. Amy, give us some wisdom and some tips in approaching the teen years. What are some of your biggest tips for us to watch for and to be aware of with the teen years and the more responsibility and freedoms that they're wanting?
2: You know, it's interesting, Stacy, because really when we have our little ones, the things that we do, the time that we take is creating what we're going to have with our teens. And so the Bible verse I know we had talked about a little bit offline quick was that train up the child in the way that you know that he shall go, and when he's old, he won't depart from it. And when we do those early training, when we take that time with them when they're younger, when they know that they're loved and cared for, that they don't all of a sudden become monsters in their teen years.
1: Oh, praise the Lord. Mm-hmm.
2: So that was one of the things, you know, when my kids were all little, people would look at us and they were like, oh my goodness, they're all going to be teenagers at the same time. And I honestly had never thought about that. Mm-hmm. And mm-hmm. I was afraid, you know, I'm like, Lord, what did we do? I never even thought about that. But the teen years were some of the best years.
1: Wonderful.
2: The hardest part has been having them grow up and move away and not having the joy of their companionship on a daily basis and hearing their laughter around the dinner table and some of those things. But it is true that as you take that time with them and you raise them to love the Lord, and when you love them and respect them, they don't all of a sudden become disrespectful monsters one day. Your moments. Yeah,
1: sure.
2: That's right. But
1: they're just naturally looking for more freedoms and more, which is normal. Like they should, and they're trying to become a

0: adults.
1: And I think sometimes with our sometimes our expectations of our kids can be almost too low. With our little ones, like they're capable of doing great things, but it does require a little bit more mess. Like I'm sure you can relate too, but I would have kids pulled up on stools next to me in the kitchen while we were working, and they'd want to help me wash dishes. And so, of course, water is going places and things like that. I would usually have to mop my floor after we were done washing dishes, but because it too, they're not efficient at washing dishes, but man, are they a joyful, cheerful little helper, you know? And with the other kids, you know, the older ones help with younger ones. And I have this picture of one of the older siblings washing Grace's face. So she would have been number four. So I can't remember if it was Curtis or Tyler. And she has this look where her eyebrows are way up as here comes the washcloth coming around to wash her little face, you know? But they're super helpful. And I think as they have those responsibilities as they're growing, all the way along, and you remind them and affirm the good big brother or the good big sister that they are, and how much you're thankful for their help. They naturally want to continue to be that blessing to you and to your family, and they recognize they're a useful part and a needed part of your family.
0: And so you found that when they reached the teen years, that continued the helpfulness and the because it was instilled early, the being productive and doing hard, bigger things, that didn't they were still happy to keep going with that. Would you
1: Oh
0: say?
1: man, so much so. You know, I'll tell you a little story. My husband is a pastor, and so there was a lot of times that he was, you know, at a meeting or something in the evenings, and he tried very hard to make sure he took time with our kids. And so, but sometimes it wasn't in the evening. It might be at 3 o'clock, or it might be in the morning. A lot of times we would go places with him on trips, and we did extra special things together as a family to make sure he was able to spend time and connect with our kids too. But I remember one particular night he was working on a vehicle, and he wasn't able to finish the job. And he came in, he got washed up, he headed into a meeting, and when he came home, it was fixed. Our older son Tyler had come home and had finished the job for him, and when he got home, it was all put back together and ready to roll. So those are the joys of teens.
0: The rewards of instilling hard work early.
1: Well, and the gifts that they do have to offer, you know, I mean, to recognize how thankful you are for them and for their help. And they want to be a blessing. They want to be a help to you or to dad. And I can think too of times, Stacy, I'd come home from a hospital visit with my husband, and it'd be a Friday or something, and the candles are all lit, the house is clean, dinner's on the table, because the kids in their teen years knew how to do everything, and it was all ready for Sabbath. We just got to come home to a beautiful home. And I'm not saying it's always like that. There were plenty of times I came home when I would be like, oh my goodness, like, does nobody know how to put away a dish? And why are the crumbs all over the counter, right? It looked like the You know, all the food's still out, and it's 4 o'clock in the afternoon. You're like, why is this all out from lunch? You know? So we had those moments too. So I don't want to create a false picture, but yet at the very same time, also, there was the other side of it where everything was ready and done and complete. And they did it all on their own. You know, they didn't have to be asked. So
0: Praise the Lord.
1: definitely a gift.
0: So, Amy, I'd like to touch on some other things that we were talking about too. Not, the transition from not telling as much to more leading them, asking them. We had talked about the verse, Ephesians 6, verse 4, that says, "And ye fathers, provoke not your children to wrath, but bring them up in the nurture and admonition of the Lord." So talk to us a little bit about that, Amy, and how that looks as they're getting older, less of the telling.
1: You know, I am thankful to be a team with my husband. He is one of those who is very good at noticing the expressions on our kids' faces. And so there's times where he and I have had this conversation before, because I'm a get her done sort of person, right? I come home, I want to get the stuff done, and he would remind me if the kids just came home from school or from an activity or something, to make sure I take time to connect with them first, and then we can assign the chores that need to be done or those sort of things. But I think sometimes we can, as moms, you know, I'm used to having to tell the kids when they're little how to do everything and what to do as we progress through our day, right? But as they get older, they need to be able to process things for themselves. So instead of telling them, hey, you know, I want you to get your coat and shoes on, we're going to be leaving in 5 minutes, you know, you're going to start to do things like working them through how to solve those problems. So they're going to come home with issues. Yes. You know, they're going to come home with questions or things or something that will happen at school, right? A book that they're required to read, but they don't feel comfortable with it. And so you have to ask them, okay, so what do you think we should do about this? What would you know?
0: Help them learn to problem solve.
1: Yeah. Mm-hmm. How do we handle this in a Christ-like way? Well, we're going to need to talk to the teacher. So what do we want to say to the teacher? I'm happy to help you do that, you know, and teaching them how to resolve things or issues with, you know, friends or, you know, an incident that happened at church or an adult who wasn't necessarily the most kind, but they needed the reprimand. But the way the adult said it maybe wasn't in a kind way. And so to be able to teach them that you still need to be respectful and obedient, even though it may not be the nicest way. But how do we still treat people even if they're not nice to us? And working through some of these things so that they can solve it rather than telling them, hey, you need to be nice to so-and-so.
0: Amen. You know? Amen. I can see that transition. I know for myself, my kids have often let me know when they need more freedoms. And I'll be like, oh, okay, they're ready for that. All right, we'll let them do that now. And they kind of let us know along the way what they need more of. But you had mentioned also the verse in Ephesians 4:32, which I think goes along with what we're talking about. It says, and be ye kind one to another, tenderhearted, forgiving one another, even as God for Christ's sake hath forgiven you. Yeah, talk about that a little bit in relation to the teen years.
1: You know, a lot of times our parental pride can get in the way. We can almost expect our kids to be perfect. I guess it's kind of a tricky word to say, you know, because we do want the best for our children. We do want them to experience the joy of the Lord and following Him and all of those things. But it can almost come from a selfish point of view where if our kid does or says something that was unkind or out of line with what we've trained them or a Christ-like principle that we know they know better, we can almost take it as if they embarrassed us. And we can be unkind to them. We can be unforgiving to them because you didn't live up to our family name, you know. One of the things I don't appreciate very much is when kids target my children as and label them as pastor's kids. They are the pastor's children, but they're children just like everyone else's. And they're going to make mistakes too, right? And so I didn't ever want my children to feel like they needed to do something because they were the pastor's kid. But we do what's right because we're God's children.
0: Amen.
1: We don't want to misrepresent the name of God. And so if our children do something that was unfortunate, they need instruction just like anyone else. And to be unforgiving or unkind about that can create a sense of rebellion in our kids that makes them feel like I got in bigger trouble or I'm held to a higher standard than everybody else. And it can also happen to birth order. Like we can hold our oldest accountable for things that to a different degree than what we could a younger child, even though the younger child knows every bit as much. And so I think it's important for us to be in our dealing with each other and with our children to make sure that we always treat them with respect and kindness. And as parents, we're going to make mistakes. I was not always kind. I was not always respectful to my kids. And there were times when I would be angry at them for their bickering or their irritating behavior that they're doing, right? And I would have to apologize to my children. You know what?
0: That's
1: you did
0: powerful,
1: was wrong.
0: Though.
1: Yeah, and what I did was wrong. I should not have treated you like that. I'm really sorry. Please forgive me. But I think we need to acknowledge our imperfections too, you know,
0: Absolutely.
1: And to treat them with kindness.
0: Oh, I wish our time wasn't running out, Amy, because I'm thoroughly enjoying this. Maybe we can do another one together. I feel like we're just getting our taste buds wet for the teen years and how beautiful it can be, those years, and some tools to help us navigate and allow our kids to grow, make mistakes, and in a safe place where they can learn how to make good choices, and we can offer them forgiveness. Anyways, we thank you, Amy, for joining us on Moms on Break today, and our listeners as well. We hope you will join us again next time. You can find Moms on Break on Facebook, Instagram, and your favorite podcast service. 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Moms on Break is a production of Pathway to Paradise Ministries.
2: Were we created, or did we just accidentally get here? That is the question that has fueled the fire of the origins debate. But if opposing scientists see the same evidence, then why the controversy? Stay tuned.
3: We start the process of analyzing the data from a different assumption set, from different presuppositions.
4: This is Science, Scripture, and Salvation, a Creation Radio Journal. I'm Chris O'Brien with the Institute for Creation Research.
2: Knowing where we came from is important to us and dictates how we live our lives. But since no human being was there when God spoke creation into existence, and no human being could have survived the Big Bang even if he had been there, how can science give us answers about our origins? Stay tuned for the next 15 minutes as we discover the why behind the continuing controversy of creation versus evolution. Dr. John Morris is president here at the Institute for Creation Research. He says that science alone cannot explain when and how we came into existence.
3: It's important that we remember that science has to do with observations. Scientists make their observations. They gather their data. They collect their fossils. They do their calculations. Scientists do what they do, but they do it in the present. This issue of creation versus evolution is an idea about the past. We observe science today, but origins is the unobserved past. Nobody saw that. The only way that science can really address this issue with certain knowledge is to go back in time and observe it happen. But we can't do that. We have only the clues in the present of what happened in the past. And here we are in the present trying to reconstruct history. So creation evolution is really a historical idea. We call it the historical sciences.
2: Dr. David DeWitt is director of the Center for Creation Studies at Liberty University and author of the book Unraveling the Origins Controversy. He explains the difference between historical science and what is known as empirical science.
5: People are often confused about science and thinking that creation and science really don't mix. The issue is we're confusing empirical science. These are experiments that someone would do in a laboratory, for example, where we have something that's repeatable, it can be confirmed over and over. They confuse empirical science with historical science. And in a historical science, we have to interpret data differently. We have to use assumptions and build a model to see if that provides an explanation for the event. A historical process, by definition, is not repeatable.
2: Therefore, creation and evolution both fit in the historical science category.
5: A historical science is like forensics, where if you're trying to understand who or what killed someone, you have a suspect. You have multiple suspects. And you have to weed out which ones might have alibis, which ones have evidence that would exonerate them. And so you have to approach it from a different standpoint, and you use assumptions and build a model and see which one is the most robust, which fits the data the best. The Big Bang Theory is another example of a historical science. People are looking at something in the present and trying to figure out how it got to be that way. And the assumptions and presuppositions that they use as the starting point guide how the data is interpreted. The creationist is in the same boat. We're using assumptions, although different ones. One of our primary ones being that God is real and his word is truth. And we can use that scripture to help us interpret what's happened. So creation is very much a historical science.
2: The major reason for the ongoing origins controversy between evolutionists and creationists is due to the pre-assumed ideas of both worldviews. Dr. Morris explains.
3: In my book, The Young Earth, I have an illustration that really forms a very important part of the way I think as a scientist and the way I write. It shows an illustration there. Well, at the center of the diagram is the data, all the data of the universe, and yet we have different interpretations of the same data because we start the process of analyzing the data from a different assumption set, from different presuppositions, especially as it deals with creation evolution, the unobserved past. If one adopts a presuppositional mindset that only natural processes have ever occurred, that it's all natural, like natural selection, that there's never been any supernatural, then when we look at the data, we can tell an evolutionary story about the origin of things. But if you start from the perspective that the Bible is true, that God's word really happened the way the Bible says it happened, that history really happened just that way, that creation really occurred, that the fall into sin really occurred, and that the flood of Noah's day really did restructure the earth, then you look at the evidence, the rocks and the fossils, the frogs and the bacteria, whatever else, and you can tell a creationist story about its origin.
2: So, the origin assumptions of both creation and evolution are based on personal belief. However, as ICR geophysicist Dr. John Baumgartner points out, creation is not blind faith.
6: Faith is not in conflict with reason. I believe, in general, faith is based on evidence and reason. It's not in a vacuum, in other words. And so I believe God has given us abundant evidence and certainly some very significant revelation from Himself through the Scriptures. It's not certainly not blind faith. It rests squarely on evidence and testimony.
2: Dr. DeWitt would agree and says creation science offers valid assumptions and rational evidence.
5: Creationists are making great strides in research. In particular, the Wright team with radioisotopes and the Gene Project and others were making progress in research. But that evidence that we're getting, what it really shows is that we have valid reasons for taking the assumptions that we do, that even though we can't prove them necessarily, it's not without a firm basis. And the research that's being done is reinforcing that, yes, this is in fact valid interpretation. In the same way, as we look more closely at evolution, a lot of what we're finding is that the assumptions that the evolutionist is making really aren't so valid and don't necessarily reflect reality as well. And so we have two competing explanations, and the one that accommodates the data the best is the one that we should hold. And I think more and more evidence is supporting the creation assumptions.
2: Dr. Baumgartner.
6: I believe the evidence, as the Scripture says, the evidence is plain, that the evidence is overwhelmingly in support of God's existence, that God has made it. I would say it's, especially with our knowledge today of what life is like at a molecular level, even the idea of one life protein coming into existence on its own is absurd. And yet, we as humans have something like 100,000 different proteins. So if it's unthinkable that even one could come into existence on its own, how much more a system made of 100,000 with all of the higher levels of complexity?
2: Dr. Morris says that when creation and evolution are compared scientifically, creation always makes more sense.
3: In a scientific sense, we can't prove one or the other because we can't go back in time and see it happen. But we can say, and we do say, that the creationist interpretation is superior to the evolutionary interpretation, but it all goes back to our assumptions. I think as Christians, we must adopt the Bible as true. We don't try to prove the Bible, but we believe it. We know it's true by faith, but if it's true, it's got to work. And when we apply it in science, we find that it works better than any other presupposition. Position set, any other assumption, the evidence supports the Word of God.
2: But if there is more evidence to support a creation worldview, why can't evolutionists see the truth? Dr. Baumgartner.
6: Well, I believe the origins question gets right to the issue of God's reality. And many people have made a choice to reject God. And when this issue is brought up, it causes that issue to come before them again. And so I believe it's all about God's reality. And within, we have a conscience that is constantly telling us that we are answerable to God. And the person that has decided to take this course, pursue a life without God, in rebellion against God, nevertheless has constant reminders, I believe, of the consequences of that. So I believe it's very much a spiritual issue, a spiritual struggle, a spiritual conflict.
2: And because people choose to reject God, they become willingly ignorant of His creative handiwork.
6: And in the case of the origin question, they're choosing to ignore all this very, what I believe is very plain evidence that the living organisms around us, the earth itself, the cosmos, is a product of God's creative power, God's design, God's wisdom, God's creative power, that it did not come into existence on its own. We look into the laws of chemistry and physics, we do not see any ability for the laws of chemistry and physics to give rise to the coded information on which living systems are based, as an example.
2: Is there anything that can be done to help show people the truth about the origins controversy? Dr. Baumgartner says we all can do our part to show the world the truth of God's creation.
6: I believe the tide is turning. I believe the polls certainly show that the people on the street are not buying evolution, certainly not the evolution of human beings. A recent poll indicated that even in California, the majority of people do not believe that humans have evolved from some ape-like ancestor. So I believe not only is all this indoctrination not convincing the majority of average people, but efforts like those of ICR are making a difference. We are taking back the ground slowly. Simply if Christian students ask good questions of their professors, I believe that could go a long way in turning the tide in the university world, that we don't necessarily have to deal with the thought police, simply a massive campaign in the college classroom on the part of Christian students, I believe, would go a long way to turning the tide in that arena as well.
2: Even though people may choose to believe in evolution, the truth of the matter is that nothing formed on its own, but was purposefully created by our great God. Dr. Morris explains that our loving Creator not only made us and set rules over our lives, but also took the punishment for us when we broke His laws.
3: We have wronged Him. We have gone contrary to His teachings. The Bible says there is no justification for our sin other than the work of Jesus Christ on the cross. The Bible says the wages of sin is death, but that Christ has died for our sins. That Christ who died for us is really our Creator, the one who created us, who has the authority over our lives. It's only as we recognize that His death paid the penalty for our wrong choices, our sin, that we can have forgiveness and restoration, reconciliation with Him for all of eternity. And that's the Christian hope.
2: As our program comes to a close, we hope that you've been encouraged. It's our desire at ICR to show that the Bible can be trusted, both historically and scientifically, and to give facts that will build your faith. As Christians, we need to understand the scientific basis for our beliefs. We pray that this program will aid you in your discovery of science and the Bible. You know, most people aren't aware that today there are thousands of scientists that are convinced of the truth of biblical creation and not evolution. Our non-denominational ministry aims to restore and strengthen the Genesis foundations of the Christian faith. If you've enjoyed today's edition of Science, Scripture, and Salvation, a Creation Radio Journal, why not visit us on the web to find out more about the work of ICR? 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Science, Scripture, and Salvation, a Creation Radio Journal, is a production of ICR. For the Institute for Creation Research, I'm Chris O'Brien. Thanks for tuning in.

0: You've got questions? God has answers, and they're all found in the Bible. Welcome to God's Treasure Chest. I'm Charles Mills. Let's see what's hiding in God's Word today.
1: What was the mark Cain received after he killed Abel?
0: God told him he was under a curse. No crops would grow out of the ground for him anymore. He'd have to become a restless wanderer on the earth. That's too hard a punishment, Cain moaned. And whoever finds me will kill me because of what I've done. Here's what the Bible says next. But the Lord said to him, not so. If anyone kills Cain, he will suffer vengeance seven times over. Then the Lord put a mark on Cain so that no one who found him would kill him. Genesis 4:15. As Adam and Eve's family grew, details of the infamous murder were passed down from father to child, to granddaughter, to great-grandson. Everyone knew the story. I believe Cain's mark wasn't so much a blotch on his skin or some words printed on his forehead. It was his reputation as a murderer that stayed with him until the day he died, setting him apart from everyone else, making him an outcast, as he kept saying in his heart, "Am I my brother's keeper?" If only he'd chosen to turn to God instead of running from him. Let's make sure we keep our reputations unmarked.
1: I think asking God for forgiveness is always the best idea.
0: If you'd like to learn more about God and His amazing treasure chest, write for your free kids-only Bible course. The address is Treasure Chest, P.O. Box 53055, Los Angeles, California, 90053. Discover the many answers waiting for you in God's treasure chest.
2: And Jesus sat over against the treasury, and beheld how the people cast money into the treasury. And many that were rich cast in much. And there came a certain poor widow, and she threw in two mites, which make a farthing. And he called unto him his disciples, and saith unto them, Verily I say unto you, that this poor widow hath cast more in than all they which have cast into the treasury. For all they did cast in of their abundance, but she of her want did cast in all that she had, even all her living.
3: Blessed are the peacemakers, for they shall be called the children of God. Blessed are the peacemakers, for they shall be called the children of God.
4: Lauren writes, Gary, I've been separated for 11 years, and I've always wondered, is divorce biblical?
5: Well, divorce in the Bible is never seen as the ideal. The Old Testament says God hates divorce, and yet God allows divorce. But divorce is never encouraged in the Scriptures. But you are divorced, and thousands of other people like you are divorced. Certainly, God can forgive us for our part in that divorce. And certainly, God loves us beyond divorce. And there are thousands of Christians who walk closely with God who have been divorced. So please don't put yourself down because you've been through that. If you've confessed your part and God's forgiven you, raise your head high. Thank God that you are His child and seek His guidance for your future. God does have a future for you.
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8: Now, a look at your afternoon weather on Bakersfield Christian Talk Radio. Sunny today with a high near 104 and lows around 72. Sunny tomorrow with a high of 103 and lows around 70. For your Monday, sunny with a high near 101 and lows around 70. And for Tuesday, sunny with a high near 103 and lows around 72. That's your afternoon weather on Bakersfield Christian Talk Radio.
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10: I'm John Bradshaw. 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This is From the Bible. I'm glad you've joined me today. 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I'm John Bradshaw, host of It Is Written Television.